0: Finance. Wall Street has ended higher. Oil's higher too. Brent crude trading at $85.21 US a barrel. And the Australian dollar is buying 70 US cents. And that's AM for today. I'm Melissa Clark.
1: ABC News. Good morning, I'm Simon Lauder. Papua New Guinea police have arrested 27 people over a massacre in Morobe province in April. Provincial Police Commander Samson Sigiyaru says the arrests follow an intensive investigation into the deaths of up to a dozen villagers and the burning of six homes. Police have seized firearms and other weapons, with those arrested facing willful murder and arson charges. Commander Sigiyaru says officers from Port Moresby were flown in to assist local police with the investigation. Papua New Guinea's Prime Minister says provinces and districts will be supported as they respond to the ongoing dry season and the effects of El Niño. Speaking in Parliament, James Marape says the government was assessing the full impact of El Niño and putting measures in place to deal with a prolonged dry spell. He says existing government grants can be used for disaster response, allowing local authorities to act quickly. Papua New Guinea has experienced severe droughts during past El Niño events. Iran's top negotiator says that if Iran does not benefit from its memorandum of understanding with the US, that it has no reason to adhere to such an understanding. Nick Parmeter reports.
2: Iran's parliamentary speaker, Mohammad Bagheer Ghalibaf, says the nation's national security depends on maintaining Iranian arrangements in the Strait of Hormuz. In a social media statement, he also says Iran's approach to its war with the US and negotiations to end it should be based on national interests, national security, and a long-term perspective, adding that Tehran has no choice but to rely on its own strength. It comes as the US has reimposed a naval blockade on Iran and intensified its airstrike campaign in retaliation for Tehran's attacks on ships trying to pass through the strait.
1: Ancestral remains from a remote Polynesian island are being repatriated today after more than 140 years since they were removed during a German expedition. The remains of 17 of the Rapa Nui people were taken from a sacred burial site on the island, commonly known as Easter Island, in 1882. The Australian Museum acquired them a year later. Today, the remains are being sent back home with a Rapa Nui delegation. The United States Acting Attorney General has faced a barrage of questions during a Senate confirmation hearing to take on the job permanently. North America correspondent Cayman Gock reports.
3: Todd Blanche has been acting as the top law enforcement official since Donald Trump fired Pam Bondi back in April. Democrat senators grilled Mr. Blanche over whether he could act independently from the president, particularly because he used to be Mr. Trump's personal defense lawyer. If a single Republican senator votes against Mr. Blanche, it could sink his nomination. More than 1,500 former Justice Department employees signed a letter this month stating they believe Mr. Blanche had turned the department away from its apolitical traditions. Cayman Gock, ABC News, Washington.
1: New Zealand has reported its first case of the deadly H5N1 bird flu after a migratory seabird found on a beach near the capital Wellington tested positive. The virulent H5 strain has spread through wild bird and mammal populations since 2021, killing millions and infecting poultry and dairy farms as well as some farm workers. Biosecurity Minister Andrew Hoggard says New Zealand may see a similar pattern to cases reported in Australia, where there have been more than a dozen confirmed or presumed positive cases. The UK's outgoing leader Sir Keir Starmer has received a standing ovation after his final Prime Minister's questions in Parliament as he prepares to stand down. Here's Europe correspondent Mazoe Ford.
4: Sir Keir Starmer will leave Britain's top job in the coming days after he announced his resignation last month. He was deeply unpopular after a series of missteps and scandals, then disastrous local election results for his Labour Party in May. But he received a warm send-off from MPs on all sides at his final Prime Minister's questions session.
5: In 2 years in government, I leave the country in better shape than I found it. Yeah. I am proud of everything that we have achieved.
4: Labour MP Andy Burnham will become the country's next Prime Minister on Monday.
5: Goodbye.
4: Zoe Ford, ABC News, London.
1: The Papua New Guinea Chiefs have tabled an offer to rugby union winger and former NRL star Zach Lomax to join the side in its inaugural season. The offer commences from 2028 and would see Lomax become a foundation member of the Chiefs. Lomax switched codes from rugby league to rugby union this year, joining Super Rugby's Western Force. ABC News.
6: Fatalofa to Hafa Day, hello Lingetha, and good morning. This is Pacific Beat on ABC Radio Australia. Today on the show, PNG police are on the hunt for a group of men who have tortured and attacked two elderly women accused of sorcery in Enga province.
7: At the moment, the state security forces turned up, they ran away, and it's incredibly cowardly. We'll find them. It's only a matter of time, so they're better off to go and present themselves to the nearest police station and get it dealt with.
6: And continuous raids on scam centres sees more than 300 people arrested in Timor-Leste. And it's been more than 140 years, but now the remains of ancestors from Rapa Nui are finally heading home.
8: To be on their soil, to be buried back in their soil, is really important because as Pacifica people, we believe that we are part of our land. The land belongs to us.
6: Now stay tuned for those stories and more here on Pacific Beat, where we come to you from the lands of the Bunurong and Wurundjeri peoples of the Kulin Nation. I'm your host, Aggie Tobol, and with that I say ngā mihi a koutou. Thank you for tuning into Pacific Beat, yours in the Pacific. Firstly, Papua New Guinea police are hunting for a group of men who tortured and attacked two elderly women accused of sorcery in Enga province. The incident, captured on video and shared widely on social media, has helped police identify those behind the attack. It's also put a renewed focus on the growing commercialisation of glassmen and glassmaries, people who claim they can identify sorcerers for payment. Despite new tougher laws in 2022, advocates say sorcery-related violence is intensifying in the Highlands, as Natasha Emick reports.
9: The video begins with shouting. Then the camera shows two elderly women on the ground, surrounded by a crowd. Their clothes have been taken. A man carrying machete stands over them, accusing them of using sorcery to kill someone. He demands they bring them back to life. Filmed in Pogra, up in the west of Enga province, the video spread quickly on social media last Tuesday. Police and the PNG Defence Force were alerted soon after.
7: Well, I can guarantee you if the state security forces hadn't turned up as quickly as they did, they would have both been killed.
9: Stephen Harris is Enga's provincial police commander.
7: Often in these cases we see them either shot with a bush knife, and we've even had cases where they've burnt people alive.
9: This time, both women survived. A machete stands over them, accusing them of using sorcery to kill someone. He demands they bring them back to life. Filmed in Pogra, up in the west of Enga province, the video spread quickly on social media last Tuesday. Police and the PNG Defence Force were alerted soon after.
7: Well, I can guarantee you if the state security forces hadn't turned up as quickly as they did, they would have both been killed.
9: Stephen Harris is Enga's provincial police commander.
7: Often in these cases we see them either shot with a bush knife, and we've even had cases where they've burnt people alive.
9: This time, both women survived. One was rescued by police and Defence Force personnel. The other managed to flee her captors just before they arrived.
7: The lady we located, they sought and offered medical attention. I'm told that there were no significant physical injuries, but the psychological trauma would be huge.
9: He says the crowd's bravado quickly disappeared once their forces turned up.
7: Everybody was brave and cheering on, so almost everybody, whilst these two poor women were being absolutely terrorised. But the thing is, at the moment the state security forces turned up, they ran away, and it's incredibly cowardly.
9: Now, the same video that went viral online has helped their investigators identify those allegedly involved.
7: We'll find them. It's only a matter of time. So my message to them is that they're better off to go and present themselves to the nearest police station and get it dealt with.
9: Marjorie Finkio from the PNG Tribal Foundation believes the growing illegal trade in glass men and glass maries is helping drive up sorcery-related violence in the Highlands. She says people who claim to have the power to identify sorcerers are increasingly charging for their services, turning the practice into a lucrative way to make money for themselves.
10: It's becoming a norm in the Highlands.

0: And we see it's sort of like commercialized. They make money out of it, and it's a crime of opportunity.
1: Rather than disappearing after it was outlawed in 2022, she says the glassman practice has only continued to expand in the Highlands.
0: But they see the opportunity that they can actually make money. So whenever there's someone is sick or someone died in the community, somehow there's someone or a man coming out and tell the community that, oh, I can actually help you see who caused this death or who caused this person to get sick.
1: 90% of the victims her organization supports are from the Highlands, where the violence shows no sign of easing.
0: I think that why these incidences continue to happen is because there's a disconnection between the government and the frontliners or the NGOs that are fighting to address this.
1: Another major challenge is the time it takes for the cases to play out in court. Many victims are forced to leave their communities, often with their children, while they wait for justice.
0: Allowing these eyewitnesses and victims to go for 3 to 4 years to attend to courts for this case. Like, we need to fast track them.
1: She says after years of waiting, many survivors give up and go home.
0: Most of our cases that we've dealt with, along the way, the victims are exhausted and that they feel that they do not have a hope and that they needed to go back to their community. So the only option or the only thing they see is compensation or bail call.
1: Chief Superintendent Harris says he understands these frustrations.
2: Yeah, I mean, they're legitimate concerns. Delayed justice is no justice, right? So we move as quickly as we can with the resources that are available.
1: But he also says that police are determined to stop perpetrators escaping justice through compensation payments, known as bail call.
2: Certainly no negotiation, no mediation, no bail call. If you thought someone was a witch, why would you try and give them bail call? It's just illogical. A lot of the times these things are directed at people because of some other motive. They just want them out of their life or punished for something and point the finger and say those words, and the rest really flares up quickly.
3: And that's Ingham Provincial Police Commander Stephen Harris ending that report from Natasha Emick. Pacific Beat. Now to an update on the raids that have been happening this week across Timor-Leste. Police say they have uncovered a major international scam operation, arresting hundreds of mainly Chinese and Indonesian nationals in raids across the capital, Dili. Police raided three heavily secured call centre compounds over the past 5 days in a highly visible crackdown against what experts say is a growing trade in the developing nation. A separate raid was conducted in late June, bringing the total number of people arrested over the past 3 weeks to 314. They say the accused were using the centres to scam overseas targets, but have not yet revealed the methodology of the scam. At a press conference yesterday, Timor's Secretary of State for Social Communication, Expedito Diaz Ximenez, said the government is committed to keeping Timor safe from organised crime.
4: Durante operação Sirhoto Pentel Hopesic.
5: To date, the defendants have received preventative bail measures subject to other measures of restraint, according to the court's decision. The government reaffirms that Timor-Leste will not tolerate the use of national territory for transnational criminal activities, including electronic fraud, online fraud, money laundering, human trafficking, or other forms of organized crime that violate the law and threaten national sovereignty and interests.
4: No interesse nacional. Governo suso cidadão rototo.
5: The government also asks all citizens to collaborate with authorities by providing information about suspicious activity and not engage activities that could harm the community and the nation.
3: And that's Timor's Secretary of State for Social Communication, Expedito Diaz Ximenez.
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3: Obrigada. Thank you for joining us here on Pacific Beat. Now, sugar was once the hallmark of Fiji's economy, but today the industry is facing

0: facing pessimism from government officials. The sector has declined by more than 60% since its peak in 1996. And recently, officials have expressed pessimism at reviving the industry to its former glory, including Fiji's finance minister, who has called the sugar industry unsustainable. But Fiji's sugar industry representatives say despite the challenges, sugar is still viable. Among them is Vimal Dutt, CEO of Fiji's Sugarcane Growers Council, who has called for better governance and grower participation. Whenua spoke to Mr. Dutt.
1: There are a lot of governance issues, that is prevailing in the industry in terms of the stakeholders. Basically, what I meant here is the cane growers' representation on respective grower institutions. So there were some amendments made in the past, basically to do with the Sugarcane Growers Council elections and other organizations. So the growers' representation were removed unilaterally. So that is where we see that the grower participation has weakened, and also the

0: such as the Sugar Commission of Fiji, the Sugar Marketing Authority. These institutions were dissolved or disbanded from the industry structure.
1: The Minister for Finance, Ezra Emanuel, said that the sugar industry is not sustainable. What's your response to that?
0: The industry is sustainable, perhaps not sustainable the way, from the financial angle, but from the moral view, the sugar industry has to revive, it has to stay. There would be a balance that needs to be worked out against the social issues and the economic imbalances that might prevail. So the social implication would be much more heavier and costlier in terms of addressing social issues should begin industry in terms of discontinuation or whatsoever. So the growers has been doing their part, which is the cultivation and production. From the operational and processing viewpoint, perhaps the miller, as I said, needs to diversify from single, income stream to many other, prospects that is proven already in other cane producing countries. So that is the adherence that perhaps needs to be considered, in the interest of the industry. Growers' morale, as I said earlier, has slowly diminished for reasons because of their voices. Well, weakened their participation, the representation that has taken away. So that needs to be reinstated. The coalition government has rightfully made some adjustments in terms of the Sugar Industry Act, which is the Sugarcane Growers Council representation and elections, etc. So that has been considered and the provisions has been reinstated. So that is very appreciative and the growers are looking forward for the implementation of those provisions.
1: One of the peculiar characteristics of Fiji's sugar industry is how it's dominated by small-scale farmers. You have families who cultivate and harvest sugar from just a few acres of land. One of the peculiar characteristics of Fiji's sugar industry is how it's dominated by small-scale farmers. You have families who cultivate and harvest sugar from just a few acres of land. You compare that to top sugar producing nations like Brazil, where plantations measure by the kilometer square. Do you think there's a need for transition away from small scale farming?
0: Yep. Yes and no, both. Yes, because the economics of scales perhaps needs to seep in. And no, because historically the CSR setup was with the 10-acre land, and that has taken a precedence. And when we look at the small farmer, according to the World Health Organization, 1/3 of the small producers, they contribute towards the food security. So small producers, because they are on hills, semi-marginal in terms of their, landscape. It works out in the context of Fiji. It has been working out when we look at the labor supply. So the inconsistency that has been much experienced now in terms of the labor supply. So on those contexts, then small producers may be able to perform better. And then the situation is also, when you look at from the mechanical solution, then yes, those are some of the adjustments that needs to be undertaken. But it's not easy because people are residing on the land and they're surrounded by cane fields. The house is surrounded by cane fields. So it's very, reasons that perhaps may be possible, may not be possible.
2: And that was Vimal Dutt, CEO of Fiji's Sugarcane Growers Council there.
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2: Well, it's been a week since Super Typhoon Bavi tore through the Northern Marianas, forcing communities to pick up the pieces from a Category 5 storm for the second time in 3 months.

0: He brought winds of up to 300 kilometres an hour, which damaged homes and critical infrastructure. Making matters worse is many still haven't recovered from Typhoon Sinlaku, which has left thousands without power, going on 100 days. To find out more, we are joined by Thomas McGlona from Marianas Press. Thomas, welcome back to the program.
1: Thank you. I wish it was under better circumstances, but yes, our community is in a very difficult situation, being hit by two super typhoons in a matter of 3 months.
0: Yes, a lot to get through. And I do just want to start off with the power and electricity. I mean, how many people are currently without power in the region, Thomas?
1: Well, currently, the island of Rota is still completely without power. That's about 1,800 residents. That's the southernmost island in the northern Marianas. And for Saipan, the capital of the Sinamai, around roughly 4,000 homes are still without power. Many of them still without power since the first super typhoon. And so some are reaching nearly 100 days without power. And so it is a dire situation. And as I've been saying in our news reports across the region, we're just hoping we don't get any other storm soon, because as we know, we're in a super El Nino, and that means we are going to get those storms, but we all just want a break at this point.
0: Of course. And looking at the areas that you just mentioned, you said Rota and Saipan. Is there any other areas, though, that are quite affected by the typhoon?
1: Yeah. Yes, Tinian as well. Thank you for asking. Yes, the island of Tinian actually has to... they've had power restored. I know they're using generators that were provided by the federal government. And the situation for the island of Tinian, which is where they are, the U.S. military is reviving a World War II era airfield. They have received the recommendation to replace the entire power plant there. So they have to basically rebuild their power source. And so that is also a long-term challenge for everyone. And of course, we all know the issues with being this far out in the Pacific, and the logistical challenges of getting resources and just help our way.
0: Well, Thomas, I know you just said it looks like it's going to be a very long time challenge, but are you aware whether there is some sort of timeline of when power might be restored to those other areas?
1: Yes, of course, we hear those timelines. I mean, I think for the island of Rota, we're hearing that it might take within 3 months for power to come back on. And for the remaining residents on Saipan, they're hoping to get new people connected every week. But, you know, one thing I've been saying as we track these timelines is people will know when they have power, when they have power. Oftentimes these timelines are also impacted by shipping delays or just delivery delays. And so I think people have a healthy skepticism of any timelines that the government releases, because there's just been such a number of challenges. And yeah, it's a difficult situation. And I can't emphasize enough that when Super Typhoon Bavi hit us at this point just a week ago, we were still recovering from Super Typhoon Sinlaku. So how do you prepare if you don't even have a roof, right?
0: Of course.
1: Or if you don't have a stable roof? And so I think what is on everyone's minds is, of course, amid this super El Nino year, how will we build back better? How can we sustainably live if these storms will be coming, marching up our way every few months? And so I think it is a race against time, as we also wait to get more federal assistance for Super Typhoon Bavi. So for Super Typhoon Sinlaku, President Trump did sign a major disaster declaration, which did open up individual assistance, FEMA aid, small business aid. But we're still waiting to get that major disaster declaration for Super Typhoon Bavi. And then we'll be in a situation where now people are applying for things like disaster food assistance, not for one super typhoon, but for two super typhoons. And so we're waiting to hear back from the White House about that.
0: Okay. Well, also, we actually got to speak with, you know, Rota's mayor, last week who actually expressed concern about the damage to the port and the airport. I'm wondering, has any damage assessments actually been carried out yet?
1: Yes, I know that the U.S. Army Corps of Engineers have done their assessment, and as of yesterday, actually, the airport generator is still online and there's no power, and so the airport is only able to fly, is only able to receive flights during the daytime on the island of Rota. And in terms of their harbor, I'm hearing that you know, they are accepting mariners, but with caution because of that damage. And so I know there are two harbors on Rota, and right now one of them is receiving aid. I understand one of the other harbors there did have a sinkhole of sorts, and just the infrastructure has also been damaged from Senlaku. So that was about 3 months ago. But I do know that small boats have been coming in from Guam, Saipan, and I believe aid is coming from Tinian as well. And so the islands are helping each other while we're all still recovering.
0: Which is really good to hear, though. And I do understand, Thomas, it's, just the significance of the damage to homes and infrastructure. Has that been sustained anywhere else, though, in the region? What other damage has come across,
1: Yeah, everyone has taken a hit. I know on the island of Rota, some people have lost their entire home, right? They have lost everything they have at their home. And their home is gone. And so we're still waiting for any formal notification of their findings. But we know that there is devastation. Every building has sustained some sort of damage. And residents are now beginning to pick up the pieces. And hopefully we can do that without any storms coming our way anytime soon.
0: Yeah, talking about picking up pieces, I mean, what in the meantime, how are people surviving? Are there like places where people can go and stay, shelters and things like that? Has that been set up?
1: Yeah, shelters have remained open ever since the storm arrived. There's a few dozen people in those shelters right now. There are several nonprofit organizations on the ground that have really stepped up to fill the gaps and respond a lot quicker than the government has been able to, if I'm being completely honest. And so there's been massive distributions, Red Cross. We have some nonprofits like World Central Kitchen coming in and Mountain to Seas, and just a lot of different non-governmental organizations. I do want to mention for your viewers, you know, a logistical challenge about the island of Rota. You know, there is a logistical challenge because, for example, federal officials have to fly in the morning and fly out at night because, you know, there's like roughly about 40 or more hotel rooms only available. And by the way, none of them have power.
0: Wow.
1: Right. And so there's an overwhelming amount of support, but I know from the very beginning, one thing federal officials were talking about is not wanting to overwhelm the community, right? They could send 300 people there now and it would overwhelm the infrastructure. And so I know they're doing that in a careful manner. And so that's one thing that's different from, let's say, Saipan, where the federal officials have been you know, housed and accommodated, hundreds of them have been. And so that's one additional challenge for Rota.
0: Which is actually great that you mentioned that careful coordination obviously needs to be made during this time. Again, like you've mentioned, you've suffered literally two massive storms in the last 3 months. I'm sure the region can't withstand another, but has there been plans to talk about if that is the case and another one does hit?
1: You know, I don't know if I haven't seen any of those plans. I don't think anyone of us here could fathom being hit by a third super typhoon. But I mean, you know, if you see the projections, we are going to get more storms, and we're just hoping that they're weaker storms in the coming months.
0: And let's talk about, of course, I mean, just the heavy emotional and mental, I suppose, trauma that this would have to be dealt with. Because I know we spoke with one of your Tinian residents last week also, and you could hear in her voice, you know, just the emotional toll that it's taken on. How are you yourself, Thomas, doing, and really the rest of the community?
1: Right. You know, and I appreciate you bringing that up. And it's actually something that officials brought up early on is the mental toll. You know, I think everyone is holding tight to each other as much as we can. You know, it's an unimaginable situation that we've just been through. I know that there are active efforts to bring in more mental health professionals to assist the community, both children and adults, who need that support. And so everyone's doing the best they can with what we have. And we're really hoping for literal clear skies for the next few months at the very least to give us time to get back on our feet. And you know, just to put into perspective, as people were getting disaster food assistance, that was interrupted by Super Typhoon Bavi. And so that resumed just earlier this week. And so we're in recovery mode times, you know, 1,000. Yeah, everyone understands it's a long road ahead, and so we're definitely trying to, you know, do our best to sustain that.
0: Yeah, absolutely. And look, I really appreciate you, Thomas, having to share, the current situation. It's a bit of a heavy load, but we are just sending, of course, our love and our prayers, and of course, the help that you do necessarily need right now. So thank you again, Thomas.
1: No, and thank you guys. You know, on a personal note, other than donations and support, one of the easiest things that we can do right now is give attention to this area. So I appreciate
0: Of
1: you guys
0: course.
1: for looking our way and caring about us. So thank you so much.
0: Absolutely. Now that is Thomas Maglona from Marianas Press here on Pacific Beat. Well, welcome back to Pacific Beat. I'm your host, Agita Bowen, and here's just a quick recap of what's been on the show so far. We spoke about PNG police on the hunt for a group of men who have tortured and attacked two elderly women accused of sorcery in Enga province. Continuous raids on scam centres sees more than 300 people arrested in Timor-Leste, and you would have just heard there from Thomas, around thousands still without power after two devastating typhoons hitting the Northern Marianas. Still to come, though, we're going to be talking about the remains of ancestors from Rapa Nui finally heading home. But right now, it's time for your news wrap.
2: Hold the front page!
0: Yes, malo tau mau e bong bongini. This is Pacific Beat. I am joined in the studio this morning by our producer, Whenau Whenua, who's going to be bringing us our headlines. You good?
3: I'm good. I just heard on Nija Daily from my frenemies there that the lead singer for Venga Boys is a Pacific Islander, Kim Sasabone.
0: I know.
3: From Maluku.
0: Yes.
3: Apparently that's where Polynesians originate from,
0: Maluku, oh, look at that.
3: Islands in Indonesia.
0: I did. I heard that interview yesterday. So if you want to go online, I think it's definitely a sort of a homecoming for her too. So it was really good. Was that a surprise for you to find out that she actually...
3: Yeah. I didn't even know that there were
0: Polynesian
3: Dutch
0: roots. Right.
3: As well, yeah.
0: So yes, look, we're going to head into our headlines, but first, I'm sure you've been listening in. We always try and give a bit of an update of what's happening at the FIFA World Cup. So, Fina, what is the latest?
3: England are up 1-0.
0: Right.
3: It's the 72nd minute. So,
0: and they're up against?
3: Argentina, the favourites. So 20 minutes, and if they stay ahead, they'll be in the World Cup final this
0: wow.
3: Sunday against Spain.
0: Okay, and look, you're going for England, though, aren't you?
3: I'm not allowed to say that, but yes.
0: Bing. All right.
3: Yes.
0: Oh, well, 20 minutes to go, so let's hope your team gets through. Okay, we're heading to Fiji now because we understand cocaine parcels are continuing to wash up on beaches. What's happening here?
3: Yes, according to a statement from Fiji police, a parcel containing cocaine was found at the Moani Kau foreshore in Suva, and the discovery was made by two men who were walking along the foreshore. Investigations continuing into this. Also, another parcel was reported to have been found in the Lao group of islands, although it's yet to be tested. And, you know, this is there's been a spate of findings.
0: Continuous, yeah.
3: So cocaine parcels continue to
0: wash up
3: on the shores, it's certainly concerning.
0: Definitely. Okay, well, let's head to Papua New Guinea's national airline. They've actually announced it will resume direct Port Moresby Tokyo flights after a six-year break. That's a while. What's the update here?
3: Yes, Air New Guinea has announced that it will resume direct flights between Port Moresby and Tokyo from Saturday, 18th of July. It will operate two return flights a week on Wednesday and Saturdays. With a flight time of just under 7 hours, the airline will use a Boeing 767-300ER, which can carry more than 200 passengers.
0: Wow.
3: Certainly positive news for PNG's tourism industry.
0: Of course. While staying in Papua New Guinea, I understand Prime Minister James Marape says he will bring a new bill, and this is to strengthen the St. John's operations in the country. Yeah, give us some details on that.
3: Yes, you know, in a lot of countries across the world, when you call for an ambulance, one arrives from the National or State Health Service. But in Papua New Guinea, that's not the case. With the humanitarian group St. John's providing the service on behalf of the government, at times this has meant the service hasn't been able to keep up with the public demand, but that could change. Speaking in Parliament yesterday, Prime Minister James Marape says he'll bring a new bill to strengthen St. John's operations in the country.
4: They've been serving our country faithfully. And I want to place on record this Parliament's and my personal appreciation role of St. John Ambulance in our country. And so I don't think we must dilute their presence. Whilst the overall ambulance service policy is being worked upon, St. John's Ambulance deserves a fair go on its own on the merits of their current services. So we reconcile all these things. I instruct through this question the health minister and the health department to work in total haste, reconcile. The bill has been sitting in Parliament corridors for a long time. I thank yourself for the sponsor of the private member's bill, and I thank you for understanding. With the money implication, government must take care of this bill. And so we'll take care of this bill to make sure it is delivered at the earliest. We target September before we go out for September 16 into our 51st year. Some of this thing must be given proper context. And what a fitting way to recognize St. John Ambulance in our passing into 51st.
0: Well, on the back of that, though, Fionnuala, there are also growing calls for a seriously ill asylum seeker in Papua New Guinea to actually be medevaced to Australia.
3: Yes, according to The Guardian and the Refugee Action Coalition in Australia, a seriously ill asylum seeker, Hatam Yakta, a 36-year-old refugee from Iran, is languishing in a Port Moresby hospital. He attempted to reach Australia by boat in 2013, but didn't make it, and he was sent to that controversial detention centre in Manus Island. But he's now in Port Moresby, and disturbing photos have been released by the Refugee Action Coalition, which shows Hatam in an emaciated condition compared to when he was a bodybuilder.
0: Oh, wow.
3: Disturbing photos. His family fears the worst, and they're desperate for Hatam to get medical help in Australia. Hatam had actually been approved for a medevac to Australia in 2019, but his transfer was abandoned after the Morrison government repealed the medevac legislation in December that year. And since then, consecutive Liberal and Labour governments have refused to transfer Hatam, despite repeated appeals by the Refugee Action Coalition. Australia's government has argued that it's Papua New Guinea's responsibility, but Refugee Action Coalition continues to push for this refugee, Hatam Yakta, to be medevac to Australia.
0: Okay, well, thank you for that story. Definitely keep your eyes and ears on that one. We head to France, though, because they celebrated Bastille Day yesterday, and a video of Pacific Islander soldiers performing a war dance under the Arc de Triomphe has gone viral on social media. If you know, tell us a little bit more about that.
3: Yes, well, Bastille Day, unfortunately, was dampened by their loss to Spain. But anyway, French soldiers and legionnaires who hail from the islands of Ouvéa and Futuna performed the traditional war dance under the Arc de Triomphe. And they had their war paint on and everything. Here's a sound bite of that performance.
0: Nice.

beautiful. That is some great sounds there from some of those soldiers and legionnaires from Uvea and Futsuna. But you know what, Whenau, it is always great to have you come join us here and bring us the headlines around the region. But you were talking a little bit about the Venga Boys, but you know what, it's time to hear something from them. We like to party. This is dedicated to those celebrating Bastille Day and also to whoever wins the game between Argentina and England.

0: Ah, a classic right there. It is Venga Boys with We Like to Party. Now, a traditional ceremony took place at the Australian Museum, marking the formal repatriation of the remains of more than a dozen ancestors back to Rapa Nui, also known as Easter Island. For more than 140 years, the museum was held on to the remains, which had been removed from sacred burial sites in the 19th century. It's one of the largest repatriations of its kind for the Australian Museum, and Melissa Malu is the head of Pacifica Collections and Engagement at the Australian Museum, and she explained the motives behind the repatriation.
1: We're finally returning these ancestors back to their home soil. They've been kept in the museum for more than 100 years, and for the Australian Museum, in I guess reckoning with the past and making right, this is a really important step in that. And for the Rapa Nui community, as we heard earlier on today, these ancestors were usually taken at the base of some of the moais there, and the moai and these ancestors gave mana to the moai. So returning them back will restore that. And just returning them back to be on their soil, to be buried back in their soil, is really important because as Pacifica people, we believe that we are part of our land. The land belongs to us, and vice versa. And so it is a beautiful happening that's taking place today, and where we're officially returning these ancestors to be buried back in home soil.
2: And as a Pacifica working in the Australian Museum, what has that experience been like for you?
1: It's been meaningful, and it has taken 2 years for this to develop. So as a Pacifica person, I engaged first with Waitiare at FISPAC in 2024, and that was because I was interested in their petroglyphs. And the conversation kind of developed from there. And we didn't go right in, you know, and say, hey, we have ancestors, we need to repatriate. But we really built that trust. We commissioned a few pieces from there to be displayed, including the moai that's now in Wonsomwana. And we continued that conversation involving people that we needed to, consulting with community. And the engagement has been the most important part of this before this repatriation is able to take place.
2: Many museums across the world and Australia still hold ancestral remains. Are days like these a pivotal point and a loud moment for other institutions and other museums across Australia and the world to follow suit and look how they can do the same?
1: I think repatriation has been happening for many years. The difference with this repatriation, I think, in my opinion, is the engagement. It's also making sure that we are not dumping on them, you know, sort of our own issues. We wanted to make sure that the path forward was clear, that we knew that when we returned them, they would be received in peace and harmony. And hence the reason why the engagement and really having these consultations were important. A lot of times you hear about some repatriations as just to pick up and go and it's done, whereas this is really meaningful to the people of Rapa Nui and to the Australian Museum because in the way that it's gone by, the way that it has been developed, and that is the relationship and that's the engagement.
2: Yeah, you've spoken a lot about that relationship and engagement between the people of Rapa Nui and Australia Museum. Is that why it's taken 2 years, you know, building block by block these relationships and enhancing those? Can you talk a little bit about that process and how that might be different? You've touched on that just then, but yeah, expand on that.
1: Yeah, so it took 2 years because at first we started off, we have a 5-stage engagement strategy that we use, and it's really just finding out who's who, and then we engage with them, we have conversations. It is very important to build the trust. It was really important from our side as well to understand when we do return these ancestors, what will happen? Will the burden be on the community to carry that all? And that's something we didn't want to happen because of what we, our collecting practices or our purchasing practices in the past. To return them was great for us, but what about those communities? How were they left with accepting this? You know, there'd be emotional trauma, there would be a whole range of things coming together of community, feeding these communities. So we really took that time to really build that trust so we understood we understood. We brought over a group with the commissioning of the Moai and other Rapa Nui objects last year, a year from today, and that's when we introduced them to the ancestors. So they came prepared with somebody who could interact, who could handle the ancestors. And from there, we started those conversations. There was scientific reports done, there was cultural consultations done, and research was done with this. So it's taken that long because we've done a thorough job of understanding and making sure that this return was going to be a blessing to the community and not a burden.
2: And this would be one of Australian Museum's largest Pacifica community repatriations. Can you tell us a little bit about that and how significant that moment is?
1: Yeah, so this, to my understanding, is one of the largest repatriations back to community that the Australian Museum has conducted. And leading up to our 200th anniversary, this was really important for us as well, as we kind of turn the page on what a museum is and the role of a museum, especially in the Pacific. And that role is also really engaging and building that relationship with those communities, and seeing where we can correct any of our histories, any of the information around objects, and of course around our collecting.
2: Do we know who these ancestors are and the story behind them at all?
1: Don't know who they are. We have identified where they have come from, the area that they were dug up from, and these ancestors were part of a purchase that the Australian Museum conducted in the 1800s.
0: And that there is Melissa Malu. She is the head of Pacifica Collections and Engagement at the Australian Museum, speaking to our reporter, Seni Iasona. Now to Vanuatu, where preparations are underway in the country's northern province of Sanma for the annual Santo Rodeo. Organisers say this year's event will feature horse riding as well as bull riding, showcasing adult riders, young men and some women. The rodeo is an important gathering for sports enthusiasts, business people and agricultural farmers from nearby villages. William Colmar is the chairman of the Santo Rodeo, and he is speaking here with Caroline Terriman.
3: The upcoming weekend, the 24th, 25th and the 26th of July, we'll be having the Santo Rodeo. We've got a little bit of a difference this Santo Rodeo. Normally it's only for 2 days, which is Saturday and Sunday, but us, the committee, have sat together and have organised for it to be for 3 days this time. So we'll probably have more activities. It'll be a lot bigger than on previous years. What we can see with the rodeo is we'll see there's many horse events such as flag race, the slalom race, horse racing. There'll be bronc riding and bull riding. It will also be a day filled with farmers selling off their livestock and not just livestock, root crops, finished products and so forth. Yeah.
4: Who's going to be taking part in these events like the horse riding and the bull riding?
3: So with the horse activities, bronc riding, bull riding, this will consist of farmers from different regions within Santo. So it could anywhere be between 160 to maybe 200 participants, roughly. This is all farmers from different regions, different farms within Santo, and you'll probably get a couple of farmers / riders from out of Port Vila that will probably participate also.
4: William, in the past there have been participants or visitors from New Caledonia and Australia. Is this going to be the same this year?
3: Yes, in previous years we had participants. They came out of Australia and New Caledonia. Unfortunately, this year we haven't got any feedback from our friends in New Caledonia and Australia that they will be partaking with us.
4: So in terms of agriculture that you just mentioned there, why is it important for this particular sector to be at this rodeo?
3: It's very important because over the last couple of years, probably the last 2 years, this will probably be the third, we've tried to pull all the farmers together to come and sell their products because it'll be a good chance for them to catch up, share thoughts, contacts, Even share genetics with small livestock, even big livestock like cattle and horses. It's just a good opportunity for everyone to come and mingle amongst each other, because otherwise people are in distant regions and they don't actually get to know each other. But with these events, it brings everyone amongst each other, which is good to see.
4: William Colmer, and what's the participation like from women folk in Santo?
3: So in numerous years, you would only see male participants in all activities. Over the last year or two, we're starting to see the younger generation, not just males. We're seeing more female participants take place, which is very, very encouraging and nice to see. It's a bit of a change from just seeing boys and men take part in the events, which is it's very good and encouraging to see.
4: Rodeo like this, it's a big event for not just Santo, but Vanuatu. So what about tourism? Is this going to be attracting lots of visitors?
3: So with the tourism office, they do a very good job of advertising to tourists that are here presently in Vanuatu when the events take place. They do a very good job every year. Unfortunately, over the last few years, our national airline hasn't been doing too well, meaning that there's been a big decline in our tourism. Hopefully, if we've got enough tourists here in Port Vila and Santo and they hear about these events, they can be up there on those dates. But we probably won't see too many tourists up at the events right now, as we have had a major decline in our national airline.
4: What are your hopes for the three-day event?
3: My hopes are for it to be big and better than previous years, and for it to get better and better every single year. For the experience of the riders to come up, for farmers to be more engaged than what they were in previous years, and would like to see bigger crowds than in previous years. And we've been seeing that over the last few years. So, yeah, it's been good, and it's getting better and better, which is it's very good, especially now that we have our Minister of Agriculture, the Honourable Ian Wilson, helping us big time with moving animals around, even helping us with cattle panels and so forth. So the Ministry of Agriculture has been very helpful over the last year or two. So we can definitely see for this year and upcoming years for it to just be getting better and better.
0: And that's William Colmer, chairman of the Santo Rodeo in Vanuatu, speaking there to ABC's Caroline Turman. Some music to wrap up our morning. This is Wasikana Naram Panpipes with Usuara Tamau.

0: And that brings us to the end of Pacific Beat. Time to take a look back at one of our main stories today. The Mariana Islands are still in recovery mode from Super Typhoon Bavi. And with weather stations predicting a strong possibility of storms in the coming year, there's concern.
1: It is a dire situation. And as I've been saying in our news reports across the region, we're just hoping we don't get any other storm.
0: Yes, and also just to give you a quick update for the World FIFA Cup happening at the moment, Argentina are leading 2-1 in the dying minutes, so we'll see how that turns out. But we'll be back at the same time tomorrow at 6 a.m. PNG time. You can also hear us again this afternoon at 5 p.m. at PNG time. Stay tuned to ABC Radio Australia though, because your news is next, and coming up after that, it's Nita Daly. So until next time, as always, o tō awhātou. 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

0: ABC News. Hello, I'm Simon Lauder. Police in Papua New Guinea are hunting for a group of men who tortured and attacked two elderly women accused of sorcery in Enga province. The incident was captured on video, which was shared widely on social media, helping police identify those behind the attack. It's also put a renewed focus on the growing commercialization of glassmen and glassmaries, people who claim they can identify sorcerers for payment. Enga Provincial Police Commander Stephen Harris says the two elderly women were almost killed.
1: Well, I can guarantee you if the state security forces hadn't turned up as quickly as they did, they would have both been killed. Often in these cases, we see them either shot with a bush knife, and we've even had cases where they've burnt people alive.
0: A traditional ceremony has taken place at the Australian Museum, marking the formal repatriation of the remains of more than a dozen ancestors back to Rapa Nui, also known as Easter Island. For more than 140 years, the museum held on to the remains, which had been removed from sacred burial sites in the 19th century. It's one of the largest repatriations of its kind for the Australian Museum. The head of Pacifica Collections and Engagement at the museum, Melissa Malu, says the return is an important step for the Australian Museum to reckon with the past.
2: As Pacifica people, we believe that we are part of our land. The land belongs to us, and vice versa. And so it is a beautiful happening that's taking place today, and where we're officially returning these ancestors to be buried back in home soil.
0: US military strikes are continuing against Iran, which is retaliating with its own attacks in the region. Ali Crew reports.
3: US Central Command says the latest round of attacks are about holding Iran accountable at the commander-in-chief's direction. The military says it's also shot Hellfire missiles at an empty oil tanker sailing towards Karg Island as it enforces a blockade of Iranian ports. Meanwhile, warning sirens have sounded in Bahrain as Iranian missiles and drones hit sites across the Gulf. In Kuwait, the army says it has shot down four cruise missiles and 21 drones in its airspace. Iran's top negotiator with the US says Iran's national security depends on Tehran maintaining its control of the Strait of Hormuz, and that negotiation, along with war, is part of Iran's strategy of resistance.
0: The International Monetary Fund warns depleted oil stocks have left economies vulnerable to soaring fuel prices as the US-Iran conflict resumes. Before the war began, global oil supplies were at about 2 million barrels a day above demand, but the IMF says those stocks are now depleted. US Defense Secretary Pete Hegseth has announced he's rolling out a new screening program for testosterone deficiency among troops. The screenings will be conducted annually as part of service members' required medical screenings for those 30 years and older. Mr. Hegseth says that while replacement therapy will be voluntary, it allows troops to operate at their absolute best.
4: It's well-established science that as we age, testosterone levels often naturally drop. This initiative, it's not about artificial enhancement. It's about restoring and optimizing your natural capabilities, protecting your longevity, and ensuring you have the biological foundation required to sustain the fight.
0: A new international report suggests global perceptions of China are now more favourable than those of the United States. The Pew Research Center asked tens of thousands of people in 36 countries to name their most important ally and which country poses the greatest threat. China emerged as one of the top three allies, including in all sub-Saharan Africa and Latin American countries. Argentina is into the final of the Men's Soccer World Cup after an incredible 2-1 win over England. ABC Sports' Amanda Shalala reports from Atlanta Stadium.
5: Argentina has once again pulled off a miraculous comeback to break millions of English hearts and keep this pulsating title defence beating. Anthony Gordon converted England's pressure with the first goal of the game in the second half, but Argentina seized control from there. Enzo Fernandez equalised in the 85th minute and Lautaro Martinez clinched the win in injury time. Lionel Messi provided both assists as La Albiceleste move into the final against Spain, while England ponders another campaign where it's fallen short.
0: In the NRL, New South Wales heroes Nathan Cleary, Liam Martin and Isaiah Yeo are back to bolster the top of the table Panthers after origin duty for tonight's home clash against the Brisbane Broncos. Reece Walsh, Ezra Mam, Adam Reynolds, Payne Haas, Brendan Piokura and Pat Carrigan all return for the Broncos. This is ABC News.
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0: Jacob McGuire.
1: Hello, Governor. I'm Michael Chow. For the second time this week, I say good morning to everyone except for English football fans.
2: Michael Chow.
0: The word
1: they thought they had it.
2: Oh my gosh, it's not coming home, folks. It is not coming home. It's staying overseas. This is hectic. I mean, what a game. I mean, the FIFA World Cup, if you didn't see it, Argentina, two goals in the last 10 minutes of the game and have sent England packing. They're going to have to go back to the cold, man. This is crazy. We've got an Argentina and Spain grand final on Monday. Mm. Who would have thunk it, Michael Chow?
1: Ah, no, this is beautiful stuff. Either way, a Spanish-speaking team is going to win the World Cup this year.
2: Oh, but I think England has to change their official language, and maybe. Maybe
1: they'll
2: come out.
1: They might need to.
2: Maybe they'll come out. But yes, much love to you if you watch the game this morning. Hopefully, Nisha Daily can make you feel a little bit better if you're an England fan. And before we get into what we're doing today, let's first acknowledge the land from which we broadcast, Yuggera and Turrbal Country on Australia's East Coast. Yuggera and Turrbal Country covers much of what is now known as Brisbane by many, and we here at ABC Radio Australia pay our respects to Yuggera and Turrbal elders, both past and present. This is Yuggera and Turrbal Country, as it's been since the first sunrise. And Michael Chow, actually have to get a bit of medical advice off you this morning.
1: Look, once again, I got to remind everyone, we are not health professionals here at Nisha Daily, but as the more health conscious of this duo, I'm going to just... What's wrong, Jacopo?
2: Well, for the past year, I've had a worm, or past couple of weeks, I've had a worm in my ear, my bro.
1: Oh, where you sleeping, man?
2: It doesn't matter. But yes, it's been bothering me for quite a while. And the problem is, Michael Chow, is that I can hear this earworm right now as we're talking this morning.

track Get It Back. And coming up very soon, we'll be keeping it standard with one of the members of the Otara Raised Samoan Supergroup in just a few moments. So make sure you're staying tuned in. It's Nisha Daily this morning. Going to kick things off with Mantis and Metoxide with Taking Me Lights.

0: crazy.
1: Yes, that was Mantis and Metoxide, Take Me Light.
2: This is Nisha Daily with Jacob McQuire and Michael Chow on ABC Radio Australia.
1: Yes, and they can be heard at any island party. Standard broke onto the scene 4 years ago with the release of their debut single, Otara. And since then, they have gone from strength to strength. Their track, My Uso, took the world by storm. And in 2026, the group is back with a soulful single harkening back to the R&B of the 90s and early 2000s. I recently got to catch up with Jonathan Awina of Standard, talking beginnings, the creation of an island anthem, and of course, love.
3: It's easy to see Otara is the world's biggest Polynesian village, and it may well be the least understood place in New Zealand.
4: It's the home of the brave.
1: And wrapping the home of the brave, we have one third of Standard here on Nisha Daily. Jonathan, kia ora, tālo fa lava. Welcome to Nisha Daily. How are you going today?
5: I'm doing well. Thank you. Thank you for having us. Doing well. Can't complain.
1: Oh my gosh. No, it's great to be catching up with you during an exciting time. And it is an exciting time because we have new music from Standard here in 2026. But before we get into current happenings, we've got to head back to the roots. And a wise philosopher once said, and I quote, from the 685, we keep it standard. Shout out to the 274, we keep it standard. So for those listening in, would you mind letting us know a little bit about your family's heritage and whereabouts you grew up?
5: Yeah, for sure. So Standard is made up of three of us, all Samoan, born and raised in Otara, South Auckland. And those are two things that we try and carry, you know, through the music and wherever we go, whatever stage we're performing on, it's something we're very proud of. And we want to kind of show the next generation of musicians and artists and just specific, you know, the young people out there that, you know, don't be afraid or ashamed of where you're from. And so that's something, you know, we're super proud of.
1: Oh man, no, incredible. And gotta say, the trio of Standard actually grew up making music in the church and community together before becoming a part of Homemade Entertainment, singing backup vocals for Swiss and performing at Pacific festivals across Aotearoa. I mean, can you talk about those early days of music and how they've influenced the sound of your group?
5: Yeah, for sure. It's something we, as is quite common with a lot of Pacific artists, it starts in the church, or a lot of artists in general, really, starts in the church and in our families, which, you know, was the same story for us. We grew up around a lot of music. You know, a lot of my cousins and my uncles, you know, amazing singers and artists in their own respect. Same for the other boys in the group. And so it definitely influenced us in kind of guiding our path throughout life to kind of get to the point where we began Standard and started creating music together. And particularly the way we create music, or the kind of music that we make, it definitely has influenced, you know, how we want to portray ourselves out in the world, with a lot of influences out there that can be positive or negative. You know, we kind of decided early on that we wanted to try and be a, you know, put out a positive message for our young people.
1: No, and the music of Standard, I mean, it's drenched in this upbringing there in Otara, in Aotearoa. And looking back at those early days, I mean, when you listen to a Standard project, you're getting sort of these musical influences from not only R&B, but also maybe 90s hip hop. I mean, thinking about first stepping into the studio and creating your first sort of EPs and projects, I mean, what was that process like, creating a sound that could represent Otara, but also your personal tastes?
5: I think it was authentic to us. Like, it was quite easy because it was who we are. You know, so it was quite genuine, quite authentic, which was, yeah, it was easy for us to portray that. We weren't trying to be something we're not. And so it was definitely a lot of fun, a lot of kind of late nights just mucking around, you know, laughing about songs that we recorded, like our track, Otara Misunderstood. That was our first song we ever recorded. And it was kind of late at night. We just recorded it and we love to listen to it ourselves. Our family and friends love to listen to it, but we never thought it would kind of end up anywhere. And so definitely, yeah, incorporating where we're from and you know, the environment that we grew up in, it's something we're conscious of, but also at the same time, it's something that just came natural to us.
1: And I've got to think about what those studio sessions are like. I'm sure there's plenty of

0: Man, we don't really have any, but at the same time, it kind of hinders our creative process when there's a lot of people. So I can definitely resonate with that. We haven't really had any sessions with a lot of external people. Usually, it's just us three and either a producer or an engineer. We find that we're the most we kind of make the most of it when it's just us. We're able to kind of get a lot done. But no real studio rules. Just don't fall asleep and don't get distracted too easily. Because a lot of our sessions, run late into the night. And sometimes I look over at the boys and they're just sitting there with their eyes closed. I'm like, hey, you saying a prayer? Or are you trying to think of what you're writing next? And then you hear them snoring. You're like, hey, wake up, mate.
1: Bro,
0: not time to sleep.
1: That's crazy. I mean, to be honest, could be used, you know what I mean? Just record that, put that on the track, you know what I mean? I gotta say, I mean, you boys really hit the ground running. I mean, back with the release of your first EP, and you've gone on to create not only hits, but anthems. I mean, your track, My Uso, has been certified platinum. That's My Uso. It's a part of any playlist where Psalm 1s are present. And when you are in this duo, how early do you know that this song is going to take flight?
0: Man, you know what's funny? With that one in particular, like I knew from the moment the idea came in, like to my mind that, this is what we should write the song about. And it all happened in one day. We received the beat from Saigo Beats, Mosiah Toleafor, who's T-Roy, one of the standard members, his younger brother. So got the beat from him early one morning, which was actually, he had been up all night kind of creating beats and stuff. And so he sent it before he went to sleep. I got it in the morning and kind of listened to it a few times. And I like immediately wrote the hook, came up with the concept of the song, sent it to the boys. Fast forward to the end of that night, we're all in my brother's kitchen in St. Mary's over here in Western Sydney. And we recorded the full song. We wrote and recorded the original. And then 2 a.m. in the morning or something like that, we dropped my brother off to the airport because he was going to Samoa. And we listened to the demo that we had just recorded. And we knew while we were recording it, there was a thick sort of tension in the air. Like there was a very emotional process. It's probably the only time, we've kind of experienced it. We were writing and recording and listening back to the demo, like teary. It was really an experience where, we can't claim all the credit for it. It's a message that came through us and we knew it needed to be out there. And so we're just kind of glad to be instruments in, the hands of the Lord and kind of getting that message out there. And so we knew that it would, we didn't know that it would be viral and that was never the goal, but we knew that it was a special song and that it would, touch a lot of people.
1: Bro, I mean, I'd be playing it with my friends. Not a single one of us is Samoan. I mean, we're all a bunch of knee bends playing this song. So it's absolutely hectic to see where that song went. And if you're just listening in, by the way, it was Jacob McQuire here on Nisha Daily. I'm on the line with Jonathan Awina, from the South Auckland trio Standard, who have just released this heartfelt new single. Yes, that's the new Standard track, Get It Back, featuring Miss Sean. Tells the story of love, heartbreak, and the hope of finding your way back to each other after a relationship has drifted. Of course, it's the perfect tune to keep us warm in this cold, cold winter. It's a real throwback to some old school R&B love songs. I'm thinking Usher, Neo, Boys to Men. Now, with any song that's about heartbreak, this is a risky question to ask, but can you tell us a little bit about the story behind this track and how you came up with it?
0: Honestly, it's nothing. I mean, it's nothing kind of personal to us. It was more just kind of drawing on, the experiences or influences of music that we grew up on. And a lot of the music we grew up on was based on that kind of 90s, 2000s R&B. And I guess the main thing that you feel from a lot of those songs back then is the kind of desperation. Like it's a, you feel the emotion. And so that's what we kind of based the song off. We wanted to replicate that feeling of desperation and getting people really in their feels with this one. So that's where this one kind of came from.
1: Oh man, no, I'm keeping this one in my back pocket. Next time my girlfriend is mad at me.
0: Hopefully not. Hopefully you don't need it.
1: No, and I have to ask about the intro to this track. I mean, like anyone who has listened to this track, when I heard Baby, I was like transported back in time to

0: that time before my birth, even if that's possible. I mean, when you guys were recording this, how many takes did it take to get that intro just right?
1: Man, it was honestly, because I had been waiting for this moment for a long time, it only took me, like, honestly, I think on my third take, like, once we had the kind of the structure of what I was actually going to say, yeah, it only took one take after that. I had been waiting, like, the boys will testify to this, you know, I've been waiting for my Barry White / Boyz II Men moment on a song. I just thought it would be funny, and, you know, it's my family messaged me, like, a lot of my cousins and nieces and nephews and stuff messaged me being like, I love the song, I just can't take the intro seriously because they know how I am, like, outside of the music, so... It was fun.
0: Bro, after hearing that, I was like, oh man, this guy needs to, like, record my voicemail message for me. You know what I mean? Imagine you try to call the baby Jacob, can't come to the throne right now. Nah, we need to set that up. You know what I mean?
1: I got you, man. I got you.
0: And that's a legendary, start of the song. And I got to talk about the video as well, because not only are we getting this 90s R&B vibe from the song itself, but the video is hectic. And I've got to also shout out, like, the new edition two-step that you guys are pulling through the video. I mean, what was it like getting to create, like, a perfect 90s R&B music video in 2026?
1: No, it was good fun. It was good fun. Like, worked with Connor Pritchard for the first time, an Auckland-based videographer, director. He does it all, and he's amazing at what he does. And so we kind of pitched him the idea of it, and then he went away and kind of sorted everything else out. In terms of that two-step, man, I wish we kind of choreographed something a bit better. But I think, it kind of works. And then also the house that we got was, like, you know, a house that was up for lease, I'm pretty sure, in kind of Auckland Central. And so... the director kind of managed to sort that house out, and we walked in, and it was like I was transported to my grandma's house with the wallpaper and the carpet. It was all kind of, I think it was more like 70s and 80s rather than 90s, 2000s, but hey, it's close enough.
0: Oh my God. That means I could move. Okay. I could move into that house right now. That's crazy. That's a thought for this morning. And you know, with this track, you've reunited with, sort of the Pacific's prince of love songs, Mishan. I mean, how did getting Mishan's input on Get It Back help sort of craft the sound you're going for?
1: Oh, it was amazing. I think, you know, we wrote, you know, the first verse and the hook, and we just knew we wanted to get someone else on the track, similar to kind of what we did with Sam V with our song Jukebox, which was on our first album in 2022. And that had, like, a semi, you know, it kind of did really well, that song. And so we knew we wanted to bring someone else into this one. And Mishan has been, you know, releasing a lot of songs in the Pacific, you know, island reggae genre, but I knew that, you know, his bag is deep. He can do, you know, anything. And so with the song, I sent it to him while he was living at BYU Hawaii, actually. He was over there for school, and he sent his verse back, like, the next day. And so it's crazy. Such an honor and a privilege for us, you know, especially because when we were started releasing music, Mishan, I think he had like one or two songs out, and then he went on his mission and then came back, and now he's been, you know, killing it. So seeing that journey of him, you know, from the beginning to where he's at now, and then being able to get a song with him, it's definitely been amazing. Yeah, no, an honor for us.
0: You know, now that Get It Back is out in the world, gotta ask, I mean, we're halfway through 2026. I cannot believe it. It's absolutely crazy. I mean, what is coming up for Standard in the sort of next half of this year? I mean, will we be hearing an album coming in 2027?
1: Oh, 100%. It's something we've been working on for the last couple of years, while we've kind of taken a bit of a step away from music just to focus on, you know, family and raising our children. But definitely an album on the way early 2027. You can expect to hear, I mean, another R&B, 90s, 2000s R&B classic duet, actually, with a female artist coming the end of this month. A lot of different genres, a lot of different kind of vibes, which is, you know, perfectly explains who we are. You know, there's three of us in the group. We all grew up listening to different music, and we currently listen to different music. So it just makes sense for us to create, you know, different kinds of music and not kind of box ourselves into a corner. And so, you know, we have R&B, we have some rap stuff on the way, we have some reggae stuff on the way. some Christmas stuff on the way. And so, you know, we'll be busy for the rest of this year and into next year.
0: Oh my gosh, incredible. I'm excited for the Christmas things as well. That's going to be hectic. But for now, it is the season of love. And Jonathan, we'd like to thank you for joining us. But before we let you go, if there's anyone across the Pacific listening in, maybe they're having a little bit of trouble in the department of love, what would be your advice to them?
1: Just stay true to yourself always, whether it's in music, whether it's in relationship. You know, be true to who you are. Don't. In an era where social media and AI and things are prevalent, a lot of people trying to be someone they're not or portraying themselves to be someone they're not. Just always, you know, stay true to who you are. There's nothing wrong with being 100% authentically yourself. I've been trying
0: to make things better. Yes, one third of Standard. That was Jonathan Auina talking all the things, the origins of this Otara-based Samoan supergroup. And of course, talking a little bit about the creation of My Uso and their latest track. Hectic stuff, Michael Chow.
2: That is literally our Uso.
0: That is our Uso. Okay, absolutely. It is wild. And look, we got your latest news coming up very soon. But before we get there, let's run this track back. It's been in my playlist this past week. It's Standard and Michonne. Get it back.

0: Yes, so standard. And Michonne, get it back.
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0: And it's about that time this morning we get caught up with all your latest news and letting us know what's going on all the way from Pacific Beach. It's the one and only Aggie Dupont. Aggie, how are we going this morning, yo?
2: Yes, Malo Ni, how are we doing?
3: Hakotai.
2: Yay. Look at you.
3: I have to remember the H.
2: You're like,
3: I was like,
2: help me out here. I love it. Hey, stay ready, mate. Stay ready.
0: Stay ready.
3: Keeping us on our toes.
0: Absolutely.
3: That's why they call her brief and amazing.
2: Wow. For so many reasons.
0: Oh my gosh. Aggie, it's great to be catching up with you this morning right here on Nisha Daily. And let's jump straight into things. What's been happening in the news?
2: Absolutely. Firstly, Papua New Guinea police are hunting for a group of men who tortured and attacked two elderly women accused of sorcery in Enga province. The incident, captured on video and shared widely on social media, has helped police identify those behind the attack. It also puts a renewed focus on the growing commercialization of glassmen and glassmaries, people who claim they can identify sorcerers for payment. Despite new tougher laws in 2022, advocates say sorcery-related violence is intensifying in the Highlands. Sugar was once the hallmark of Fiji's economy, but today the industry is facing pessimism from government officials. The sector has declined by more than 60% since its peak in 1996. Recently, officials have expressed pessimism at reviving the industry to its former glory, including Fiji's finance minister, who has called the sugar industry unsustainable. But Fiji sugar industry representatives say despite the challenges, sugar is still viable. And finally, a traditional ceremony took place at the Australian Museum, marking the formal repatriation of the remains of more than a dozen ancestors back to Rapa Nui, also known as Easter Island. For more than 140 years, the museum has held on to the remains, which had been removed from sacred burial sites in the 19th century. It is one of the largest repatriations of its kind for the Australian Museum. And that is your news and headlines. Please tell me to fix my English later on, because I swear the amount of muck-ups that I just did in there across.
0: Look,
2: it's terrible.
0: It's okay. I mean, you're from New Zealand, Aggie. I mean,
2: wow.
0: You
2: guys,
3: but also, she was stealing.
2: I don't know if that's an insult. Or...
0: No, I'm just saying, the English over there, it's... I don't know what I mean. We could call Englishing?
2: It's Englishing like the soccer team this morning, right?
0: Oh, my gosh.
2: Go Argentina.
0: That's it.
2: Oh, my God. Here,
0: you
2: see?
0: Aggie, it was coming home. It was coming home, and then it went away. Oh, my gosh.
2: Who's home? Who's home, really?
0: I don't know. Hopefully mine, but it's hectic. Literally.
2: Argentina and Spain, guys. Come on. Who do you want to win?
4: Spain.
2: Oh.
3: Yes,
2: because I've heard
3: Spain.
2: Argentina always wins, right? Am I correct?
0: They won the last one.
3: Yeah.
0: They won the last one.
3: Right.
0: But yeah, we're going for Spain. I'm praying on the downfall of Lionel Messi. I mean, he's not down.
3: A lot of people are.
2: Gosh. You said that with so much heart.
0: Oh, it's hectic. You know, I'm writing, like, I was saying the story last week where my little nephew, I mean, he was just distraught at France losing. Mbappe was gone. My nephew is a Cameroonian man, so it's hectic. So, yeah, no. And then, of course, Portugal knocked out this year from Spain. Cristiano Ronaldo is out. So, look.
2: Yeah,
0: Lionel Messi cannot win. we can't have the other goat winning like this. All right, we're going for Spain.
2: I'll go with you guys. We'll stick with Spain then, because I don't know much about soccer, guys. I'm sorry.
3: Me neither. Every four years, I suddenly get an uptick in knowledge, and then it just flat out just disappears.
2: I mean, can you look at the fans? Every time I watch the TV, when the camera pans to the team that's lost, I mean,
3: it's cruel.
2: Isn't it? It's so sad.
3: That should not be allowed because it's too funny.
2: Oh, sorry. I was going to say I really feel for them, but yes, no, it's funny too.
3: That's what I feel for.
2: I was thinking, do these people realize they are just live across the world?
3: Oh my gosh!
2: With their tears and everything, it's an intense game, isn't it?
0: It is. Oh man, I'm feeling like, imagine being in England. Like, really, you're sitting there. You've scored one goal in the 55th minute.
3: You think you got it?
0: 80 something minutes on the clock. All right, there's probably some injury time, and then two back. Oh my god, no, it's hectic.
2: I know.
0: So much love to
2: it. It was a wild comeback, wasn't it?
0: Yeah, it was really ridiculous.
3: It's tough, isn't it?
2: Anna.
0: That's crazy. Okay, this is enough.
3: Just a little tough.
0: Okay, look.
2: Just a little bit.
0: I know some England supporters. I stand with you, my people. All right, it's okay. We're going to get through our day.
2: You and Finau this morning. Finau was very distraught. He literally turned off the TVs in our room and goes, Finau. I don't want to watch any of it yet.
3: Get the camera on Finau.
0: Oh my gosh, the Togo from Birmingham. Crazy stuff. Shout out to Finau for Noor.
2: Yes, absolutely.
0: And Andy Wood. It's always good catching up with you in the morning. We're wishing you a wonderful rest of the day, a wonderful rest of the week. And can't wait to catch up with you soon. Thank you so much.
2: No worries, guys.
0: Aggie to Paul this morning with your latest news headlines brought to you by Pacific Beat. 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
0: Yes, it's Nisha Daily this morning. Hope you're having a fantastic start to your day. Michael Chow, quick question for you, my bro. When's the last time you were slapped?
3: Oh my goodness. I know I've been slapped multiple times since then, but the first one that I thought of was grade 6, got slapped by Piera. I won't say her last name. Where is she now? Yeah, no, this is back in PNG. Piera had a real reputation for being the hardest slapper in our grade. And felt it firsthand, Jacob. Dang. I still feel it now thinking about it.
0: Yo, that is absolutely crazy. Ooh. And I think you'd be surprised to find out that slapping has actually been turned into a sport. It's called power slap. And recently, neuroscientists have been raising alarm about the potential damage this sport could damage could make to competitors. Coming up very soon, we'll be catching up on this story that went down on Pacific Pulse. But before we get there, not drowning, waving, and Delic, a baby.

0: so as not drowning, waving, and tselek, a baby.
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0: And Polynesian competitors are among the most prominent names in Dana White's Power Slap, a combat spectacle built around undefended blows to the head. But Swinburne University neuroscientist Professor Alan Pierce says the danger is immediate, with athletes regularly losing consciousness from extreme force.
2: He says brain tissue is delicate, like silken tofu, and it does not matter how big or tough a competitor is. And on Pacific Pulse last week, Professor Pierce explained why those repeated hand impacts can cause brain damage now, and why former athletes in other contact sports are expressing deep regret later on in life.
3: For anyone who hasn't seen Power Slap, the rules are simple, but they are confronting. Each competitor gets one strike per round. The person being slapped is not allowed to block, duck, or flinch. A match can end by knockout, TKO, or points, and judges look at the power of the strike and how the person receiving it reacts and recovers. Fanal Fanua from ABC Pacific Beat has been looking at why Polynesians are dominating the super heavyweight division, and he spoke to the American Tongan power slapper himself, Juicy Fanal.
4: With the slapping thing, it kind of just fell into my lap. like I said previously, I'm a pro wrestler. So I after college, I got into pro wrestling. You know, I lived in New Zealand for a year, and I trained at the Fale Dojo under Bad Luck Fale in the I lived in Otahuhu for a year, you know, and so I trained there to kind of prepare to go to Japan. And, you know, when the pandemic hit, you know, I wasn't able to go international. So then I really just stayed local in, you know, in America and Canada and so, or in America and Mexico. And so I was doing pro wrestling all along, you know, for some very high companies. You know, I work with the famous Fatu on the Hawaii family, you know, on the wrestling scenes, even just to this day, you know. And all of a sudden, one of my mentors who is a wrestler, he's a wrestler himself, you know, and he gave me a call and was like, hey, man, the office is very interested in you, you know. At this time, they're trying to bring in a lot of wrestlers, a lot of, you know, people who have some sort of, how do you say, some sort of, you know, who have a character behind them, pretty much, you know, who can bring the crowd alive. And so, you know, he asked, are you interested? And, you know, if there's one thing I know, it's how to take a slap from a person. You know, our families are very physical in that way, you know. And so it was kind of a no-brainer. And on top of that, you know, the money was good, you know, the money is good, and then, you know, kind of needed, you know, to survive here. So, you know, I said, yeah, I was like, yeah, you know, let's try it. And so, I got my first, I did the seminar or their combine. I did the combine for the UFC Power Slap. And then, I think a month after that, in June of 2025, they called me and they said, hey, you know, we have a fight ready for you if you're ready to go. And I got my first fight. It was against another Polynesian, against the Samoan Micah Seuli. So it was a real eye-opener.
5: How many slapping fights have you had, and what does it feel like to get slapped by someone who's just as big as you?
4: Yeah, absolutely. So I'm currently 2-0. I've only had two fights. You know, the super heavyweight division is pretty big, you know, and so right now they're currently just going through certain names, trying to get people on and off. But yeah, I'm 2-0. I have two fights. And I'm the number 5 super heavyweight power slapper in the world, which is, you know, very funny, you know, to talk about the super heavyweight class, you know, because the super heavyweight class is pretty much all Polynesian, you know, the champion, the Hawaiian hitman, you know, then the number 1 rank is Makini Monu, who is Samoan and Maori descent, you know. The number 2 guy is Galati Wakamailalo from Hawaii, who's of Tongan descent. And then there's two other Balangi guys, and then there's me. So, you know, pretty much all the Polynesians are in the top five of the super heavyweight division.
5: And in your fights, did it end in knockout? Or it was, I mean, how does it work? How is the winner decided?
4: Yeah, so they go three rounds. And now there's a new rule, you know, where there's a sudden death round, where it's a fourth round. You know, and that's if nobody's able to knock each other out, if nobody's able to, you know, do damage. You know, the easiest way to win a power slap fight is, obviously, if you knock the person out, it's the easiest way to win, you know. Especially, it's harder in the super heavyweight division because we're all so big. We all kind of have the same power, the same strength, you know. So when we hit each other, it takes a lot of power from each person to take. But then, you know, it also takes a lot of power to stand there and take the hit, you know. Yeah, I think with power slap is, it's three rounds. You have three rounds in order to knock down your opponent, knock them out. If not, then they go to, if it's a tie score, then they'll go to sudden death. If they don't go to sudden death, they'll go to split decision. And so my two matches against Micah Sayuli and Zach Lansing, they were both by decision. And when it goes to decision, the way that they look at decisions and how they'll, you know, it's kind of hard, you know, to call a match from a decision, especially in a slap fight, you know. But what they look for mostly is if the person is not moving. If the person being slapped stands still the whole time and gets slapped and doesn't really move, you know, that's what they're looking for.
3: And that was Fanal Fanua's report with American Tongan power slapper Juicy Fanal for Pacific Beat. And you heard Juicy saying there that knocking the person out is the easiest way to win. Under power slap's own rules, that is true. Bouts can end by knockout, TKO, or points. But it also means the health question is unavoidable because the person being hit is not defending themselves in the way that we might expect, like in boxing or rugby or other contact sports. And the concern is not only concussion, but brain injury generally.
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3: Brain injury researchers have been warning for years that repeated head impacts, including hits that might not cause obvious symptoms at the time, can still matter over a lifetime. Professor Alan Pierce is a neurophysiologist and sport-related brain injury researcher at Swinburne University in Melbourne, Australia. And I asked him what he sees when he watches a competition like power slap.
7: So it makes it completely a direct hit to the head, which obviously then is a direct hit to the brain. So what we find in, you know, contact sports like rugby, you know, there can be impacts that are direct to the head, but there's a lot of indirect impacts too, which kind of makes the force a little bit less because it has to travel to the brain. But the concern around power slap is the fact that it's just a direct hit. And that obviously will have implications to, you know, brain health.
3: Mm. Does the, like, relatively small number of really forceful hits that people are getting, you know, does it concern you differently from sports where athletes are receiving a lot of smaller impacts, maybe like over a season?
7: That's a question that we're always having to grapple with at the moment in terms of like an exposure risk for brain diseases like CTE. But, you know, the amount of forces that are being, you know, from what I've seen anyway, in power slap is that they're so huge that a lot of them are actually losing consciousness when they are, you know, being slapped. And that in itself can create a whole, you know, risk of other neurological impairments. You know, not just for CTE risk, but more about brain damage, literal brain damage. And so, you know, that can then obviously lead to cognitive impairments, memory problems, ability to plan and make decisions. And they also are, you know, affecting mental health as well. And we do have now fairly strong evidence of the links between brain injury and mental health issues like anxiety and depression. So this is something that is a huge concern to a lot of us.
3: Mm. In recent reporting, we've seen that four of the top five super heavyweights in the power slap are Polynesian. Now, this probably is only appealing to people because there is maybe a misconception that Polynesians and islanders are really tough. Now, you're the expert. Is there any evidence that some people are naturally more resistant to brain injury?
7: Look, the short answer is no. It doesn't matter what the size of the athlete is and who they are. The brain, you have to remember that the brain tissue is like silken tofu. It's a very delicate tissue, and it is very easy for damage through stretching and shearing of the brain cells when there is a significant impact to the head, because the brain tissue moves. So it doesn't matter, how big an athlete is or how strong they are, it's not going to actually reduce the risk of injury to the brain. I don't know if I can put it any simpler than that.
3: No, I don't think you can either. You've been talking in the media for so long about this, but also recently around other sports like AFL and also, age limits for children. I guess when you look to something like power slap, it just seems absurd. I'm just going to cut this in because I think we didn't get it in the last bit, but what was your initial take on the power slap when it first launched?
7: Oh, look, when I first saw it, I really thought it was a joke. I just could not understand that two people can stand basically looking at each other and one person will slap the other person as hard as they can without any ability for the other person to defend themselves. So obviously this goes against, any sport where you have a defence and you have an attack or an offence aspect to it, whereas this is just two people standing and literally belting the living daylights out of each other. And when I realised that it was part of, Dana White's company, I then started to get very concerned because this was now being sort of almost, sanctioned as a so-called sport, and it just doesn't make sense.
3: You've seen the rise of it over the years, but also what was it like from the backers and the supporters of the sport, and has that waned over the years?
7: Yeah, as a concept, people were looking for something, maybe as a pushback to the rise in concern around brain injuries in sport. A bit of don't tell us what to do. I like to do risky activities and no one's going to tell me. But I have seen since the initial excitement around it, I have seen a number of reports where people who initially were backing it have now got buyer's regret. Some states in America, there have been people who have sort of said, oh, we now regret, holding events in our state. But there are also some competitors who are saying that they've made regrets around competing as well, as they didn't really fully appreciate what damage was being done to their brains and they're now, struggling and suffering for it.
0: Yes, that was Professor Alan Pierce speaking with Melissa Makin about the risks surrounding Power Slap, a combat spectacle built around undefended blows to the head.
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0: Yes, it's Nijia Daily this morning right here on ABC Radio Australia. I hope you're having a fantastic beginning to your day. Michael Chow, how you traveling, my G?
2: I'm like, firstly, you have a skill, Jacob, and that's tying your hair up in a bun. Which you have, currently sporting a bun this morning, and I'm getting to the point where I'm considering I might have to bun it up, man.
0: Yeah, Michael, I'm looking at the top of your head. It looks like a wave crashing over a reef this morning. I don't know how you've managed.
2: Sometimes I wear a headband. Like right now, I'm wearing a headband just to hold it back because sometimes I just can't see through the bushy hair that just comes every which way. And I think if I learned to do the man bun, I'd like, I don't even know if it's long enough. Like, the headphones are ruining the vibe right now. But like, I don't know if it's long enough to tie it, but it's just, it gets everywhere.
0: Oh my gosh. Well, look, you've got some time to try because coming up very soon, we got your latest news, and maybe during that time you can, you know, try put your hair up in a bun. We'll see how it works out. But
2: nah, yes, I'll just get a hat.
0: It's Nijia Daily this morning. Hope you're having a great beginning to your day. And of course, we got more Nijia Daily on the way. So stay tuned in to ABC Radio Australia. We'll be back in a few minutes right after the news.

0: ABC News. Hello, I'm Simon Lauder. Police in Papua New Guinea are hunting for a group of men who tortured and attacked two elderly women accused of sorcery in Enga province. The incident was captured on video, which was shared widely on social media, helping police identify those behind the attack. It's also put a renewed focus on the growing commercialization of glassmen and glassmaries, people who claim they can identify sorcerers for payment. Enga Provincial Police Commander Stephen Harris says the two elderly women were almost killed.
1: I can guarantee you if the state security forces hadn't turned up as quickly as they did, they would have both been killed. Often in these cases we see them either shot with a bush knife, and we've even had cases where they've burnt people alive.
0: A traditional ceremony has taken place at the Australian Museum, marking the formal repatriation of the remains of more than a dozen ancestors back to Rapa Nui, also known as Easter Island. For more than 140 years, the museum held on to the remains, which had been removed from sacred burial sites in the 19th century. It's one of the largest repatriations of its kind for the Australian Museum. The head of Pacifica Collections and Engagement at the museum, Melissa Marlou, says the return is an important step for the Australian Museum to reckon with the past.
2: As Pacifica people, we believe that we are part of our land. The land belongs to us, and vice versa. And so it is a beautiful happening that's taking place today, and where we're officially returning these ancestors to be buried back in home soil.
0: US military strikes are continuing against Iran, which is retaliating with its own attacks in the region. Ali Crew reports.
3: US Central Command says the latest round of attacks are about holding Iran accountable at the Commander-in-Chief's direction. The military says it's also shot Hellfire missiles at an empty oil tanker sailing towards Karg Island as it enforces a blockade of Iranian ports. Meanwhile, warning sirens have sounded in Bahrain as Iranian missiles and drones hit sites across the Gulf. In Kuwait, the army says it has shot down four cruise missiles and 21 drones in its airspace. Iran's top negotiator with the US says Iran's national security depends on Tehran maintaining its control of the Strait of Hormuz, and that negotiation, along with war, is part of Iran's strategy of resistance.
0: The International Monetary Fund warns depleted oil stocks have left economies vulnerable to soaring fuel prices as the US-Iran conflict resumes. Before the war began, global oil supplies were at about 2 million barrels a day above demand, but the IMF says those stocks are now depleted. US Defense Secretary Pete Hegseth has announced he's rolling out a new screening program for testosterone deficiency among troops. The screenings will be conducted annually as part of service members' required medical screenings for those 30 years and older. Mr. Hegseth says that while replacement therapy will be voluntary, it allows troops to operate at their absolute best.
4: It's well-established science that as we age, testosterone levels often naturally drop. This initiative, it's not about artificial enhancement. It's about restoring and optimizing your natural capabilities, protecting your longevity, and ensuring you have the biological foundation required to sustain the fight.
0: A new international report suggests global perceptions of China are now more favourable than those of the United States. The Pew Research Center asked tens of thousands of people in 36 countries to name their most important ally and which country poses the greatest threat. China emerged as one of the top three allies, including in all sub-Saharan Africa and Latin American countries. Argentina is into the final of the Men's Soccer World Cup after an incredible 2-1 win over England. ABC Sports' Amanda Shalala reports from Atlanta Stadium.
5: Argentina has once again pulled off a miraculous comeback to break millions of English hearts and keep this pulsating title defence beating. Anthony Gordon converted England's pressure with the first goal of the game in the second half, but Argentina seized control from there. Enzo Fernandez equalised in the 85th minute and Lautaro Martinez clinched the win in injury time. Lionel Messi provided both assists as La Albiceleste move into the final against Spain, while England ponders another campaign where it's fallen short.
0: In the NRL, New South Wales heroes Nathan Cleary, Liam Martin and Isaiah Yeo are back to bolster the top of the table Panthers after origin duty for tonight's home clash against the Brisbane Broncos. Reece Walsh, Ezra Mam, Adam Reynolds, Payne Haas, Brendan Piokura and Pat Carrigan all return for the Broncos. This is ABC News.
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0: Radio Australia. I'm your boy Jacob Maguire.
1: Good morning, crew. I'm Michael Chow, and I'm wearing a hat.
0: Yeah.
1: True to my word. I had to make sure the hair behaves.
0: I'm not sure if it's behaving, to be honest.
1: It's not. It's not quite working.
0: Kind of looks wild, and I will say that the hat has got some branding on it, which is a tin meat company.
1: Look, if I'm going to wear a hat, it's going to be sporting some tin meat.
0: Oh, absolutely. And talking about all things sporting. Another one bites the dust. Michael Chow, another one bites the dust. FIFA World Cup 2026, England is out of here, my dude.
1: England has gone bye-bye. We just saw the results walking into the studio. Not real. How did Argentina pull that off?
0: It's a miracle. It's a miracle. That's all we got to say. I mean, it's not coming home. England, you're going to have to wait another 4 years. But yes, with that being said, I mean, this news is definitely being felt across very supporting fan bases in Vanuatu. So make sure you're staying tuned in. We'll be catching up on all things going on in Port Vila Town in a few moments. Right now, I've got some Bobby Alu for today with Ready For Your Love.

0: Yes, one chill vibe from Bobby Alu this morning. Ready for your love.
1: Whether you're an uso or a toko, this is Nisha Daily with Jacob McQuire and Michael Chow on ABC Radio Australia.
2: 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Some people have it. We don't. 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And look, in our ongoing search for save in life, it's important that we call upon our most trusted one talks. And sometimes we begin that call by dialing 678.
3: The Port Authority with Moses Vakawili.
0: Yes, that's right. Live out of Port Vila, it's Nisha Daly's Port Authority himself, Moses. Good fellow morning. How are we doing today, bro?
4: Good for the morning. Ah, man. I don't know. I'm on top of the sun. I'm under the sun. I'm thinking, you know, should I go out for work? Should I stay? I don't know, man. It's a crazy morning. It's been a hectic morning.
0: Hey, bro. No, look, I think we're definitely feeling that way at the moment. It's been very cold in Brisbane. I mean, how's the weather treating you in Port Vila at the moment?
4: Brother, it's cold out here in Port Vila too. So it's, you know, you can imagine the waking up in the morning. It's like, Bami, get up or Bami, sleep small back again. So it's like, you know, we're thinking, but we're still in bed.
0: Oh my gosh. No, it is absolutely hectic. And, you know, for people who may be in your position, because it'd be cold everywhere at the moment. I mean, what motivates you to get out of bed in the morning and go to work?
4: Gotta make that dollar, man. Gotta make that dollar. You're not gonna sell that coconut, man.
0: No, that is...
4: Gotta make it rain. No, man. Yeah, no. It's gotta hustle, man. That being an entrepreneur, you know, you gotta wake up and get that step on your toes, man. Be on your toes and hustle and grind. So that's the thing that motivates me every morning. And I wake up and I look at my kids. I was like, hustle, hustle, hustle, hustle, hustle. Where that ball at?
0: Hey, yo, well, I'll tell you right now is that there is a whole community at the moment who woke up early this morning and probably want to go to bed around that time now. And that is England supporters, because the FIFA World Cup has seen its final semi-final game. England going down to Argentina 2-1. I mean, the game was decided in the last 10 minutes. So an absolute fraught watching experience. If you do support the England team. I mean, Moses, how are people reacting in Port Vila?
4: Well, first, mate, what a week it has been. You know, heartbreak now twice over. You know, Vanuatu has a special place when it comes to this World Cup. You know, our history gave us two football families, the French side and the English side. So when it comes to the Le Bleus and the Three Lions both reach the semifinals, the whole town was, you know, they were all buzzing. So, you know, it's crazy. You know, we got the flags out at every yard you pass is a French flag. And there's an England flag, you know. So you could just imagine this morning when you're seeing the live stream with the Timbanakamal with Wanamandap, you know, the Kaaba bar was full with before sunrise. So, you know, everyone believed that, you know, they were heading for the finals. And very unfortunate, you know, for the outcome of the French, the Le Bleus. Yesterday, that was a very disappointing outcome. Yesterday was all quiet. You know, there were traffic, but it was quiet, and you could feel the air. It was like, you know, that if you're not supposed to be at Namburu, don't be going there and be causing no problems. It was really quiet. You can see that, you know, a lot of supporters were downhearted because of the loss of France not going to the finals. But, you know, now we, and then now we have this the game this morning, and it's very unfortunate. You know, Argentina brought the, you know, they kept on hitting. You know, at first when the game started, we thought that, you know, this final belongs to the three Lions, and unfortunately, it didn't go as expected. So it was, you know, 2 days, two heartbreaks.
2: No, it is definitely heartbreaking stuff for, depending on who's

team you've been supporting. But, you know, Moses, we've been tracking the vibes in Vanuatu this whole time, like, you know, from not even just day one, leading up to this whole thing. You know, the vibes are high, flags everywhere in the streets, the noise I'm sure would have been going off every morning. Vibe check, how are things like at this point in the competition? You know, it's getting to the really pointy end, only, you know, we're pretty much at the finish line now.

0: I mean, for Spain and Argentina now, we've got cars just going around town with the Argentina flag and in the faces type of thing. They're getting into the English supporters' faces. You know, we had Spain yesterday. They came together yesterday, and there were a couple of vehicles just going around town with the Spanish flag. And you know, surprisingly, when we spoke to some of the supporters yesterday, they were like, you know, we don't, you may not talk too much, you may not get me some skill with me. So they proved it. So, you know, getting to this point now, everybody's saying this morning, you know, that this is going to be Spain, this is going to be Argentina. But like I was telling you, this is the peak of it. We're out here. Everyone's looking forward for this final.
1: Oh man! And I just want to give
0: surprisingly, I've just found out that a lot of these players are now become a lot of these supporters are now becoming now with us. Everybody's like, no, I actually have a backup team. You know, the Brazil supporters. I actually have a backup team. It's Argentina. And I was like, you classified as a Nahuita, all right? welcome to my club.
1: Oh my gosh. No, the Nahuita committee is out in force at the moment. A lot of people have been changing teams. Hey. I want to give a quick shout out to whoever was down. I think there was a market at like someone at Waterfront or someone who was selling England jerseys yesterday. So if you switch teams to England and then they lost, I just want to give a shout out to you because you were robbed of that money. Yo, it's absolutely hectic. If you've just joined us, it's Nisha Daily this morning. We're on the line with our very own Port Authority, Moses the Gal Willy, bringing us the story on straight out of Port Vila, Vanuatu. And yes, it's all things World Cup at the moment. Devastating loss for England today in the semi-finals, losing to Argentina 2-1. This comes off the back of yesterday's semi-final clash, Spain and France. Spain beating the Les Blues in 2-0. So we're at the grand final time at the moment. I mean, it's all going to be kicking off on Monday, 5 a.m. PNG time. Moses, how are people going to prepare over the next days for this World Cup final?
0: The Argentina flags are out. And now I just seen this morning a post where Adam Lopez just put out a post selling jerseys for 1,000 Vatu and 2,000 Vatu for the teams that are going to the final. Definitely, you know, we'll be having, you know, the backup teams. They definitely be buying their T-shirt, the jerseys this morning till this afternoon. You know, it's going to be packed. And buying jerseys for 1,000 Vatu, let's go, man, let's go. I'm about to get me some souvenir.
1: That was hectic.
0: Collect, man. Yeah, but, you know, we're looking forward for this. For me, you know, just, you know, like I always say in the show, you know, I enjoy the position that I'm in. You know, I'm actually enjoying it, you know. There's no pain. There's no stress. There's no nada. But I think what I'm actually enjoying is just the momentum of the World Cup and how it's just rolled over. Well, you know, it's just like, it seems like yesterday we just started this parade and now it's coming to the end. And this, for me, I'm definitely enjoying this. Just seeing the different skill set and just seeing where Spain is in terms of the tactical direction that they're going in is just nice, slow, smooth. And you see how Argentina did their counterattacks this morning. You know, so I'm definitely looking forward for this final. You know, both team, one plays nice and easy, smooth, and the other one just comes with the force. So it'd be really good. It'd be really good tactical. It'd be a really good final to watch. I'm looking forward for these finals, and also looking forward for France and England going head to head. You know, they're best. They've got the biggest supporters here in Vanuatu, so it'd be really good to see them, you know, fighting for the third place.
1: Oh man, yeah, third place final.
2: Forgot that's still a thing.
1: Yeah, in about 3 days' time, France and England. I mean, a battle for the ages. I mean, that's kind of like the Condominium Cup at this point. So it's going to be it's going to be a bit crazy. So yeah, definitely a few matches to watch. But you know, got to say, like after the end of the FIFA World Cup, I mean, what's left in Vanuatu? I mean, how are you going to deal with yourself, Moses?
0: Thank God we've got the independence, man. Thank God we got the independence. We'll be having the Vanuatu flag up in the air. Yo. So, you know, this is a really good transition into, you know, for the losing teams as well. You know, it's like, no more cry. Now it's time for...

0: for the national pride. So I think it's a really good transition, you know, from the World Cup. We're on that hype, you know, so, and then just moving from strength to strength, and it's an opportunity to again blow, just hold that national flag.
1: Oh my gosh, yes. Finally, Nivens will be displaying our own flag, you know what I mean, after this FIFA World Cup. It's going to be absolutely crazy. But yes, make sure that you're getting ready for this third place playoff Sunday, 19th of July, 7 a.m. PNG time. And of course, the FIFA World Cup final happening on Monday, 5 a.m. PNG time in the morning. So definitely going to have to wake up early for that one. Moses, a huge thank you to Moz for joining us here on Nisha Daily. Wishing you a wonderful rest of the day. Console some England supporters for us. And can't wait to catch you soon, bro. Thank you so much.
0: Hey, have a much trust. You have a good one.
1: Yo, that was Moses the Gal Willie this morning out of Port Vila, Vanuatu. A quick temperature check on what's been going on in the FIFA World Cup, because an absolutely huge game played this morning. England, Argentina, semifinals. Argentina are through to the grand final, which is taking place on Monday. They'll be facing off against Spain at about 5 a.m. PNG time. Michael Chow, we're going to have to be waking up early for this one, my G.
2: Not just that, but we're going to have to question whether or not we're going to come into work on Monday or go to Port Vila for the weekend for work reasons.
1: Yo, that is true. And of course, you know, if you're a fan of Les Blues, fan of the Three Lions, I mean, they've got their third place final, 7 a.m. PNG time, Sunday morning. You know, something to tune into if you've been supporting either of these teams over the FIFA World Cup. But Michael, I just can't believe it's nearly time for the FIFA World Cup to end for another 4 years. Like, this is ridiculous.
2: Yeah, and shout outs to all the, well, just Americans who finally figuring out how big of a deal this thing is. Honestly, like, scrolling through social media and seeing the amount of Americans who are like, wow, this World Cup is really something. We should host it every time. It's like, this is what it's like when you're not involved as well. So, like, don't think this is you. This is just how the World Cup's been. Again, I'm not a soccer fan, but even I know this. America?
1: It's been great. Well, you know, the stranger things have happened than, like, America hosting again. So we'll see. But yes, it's going to be a wild time. Make sure you're getting your flags, getting your jerseys as we reach this FIFA World Cup final. You tuned in to Nisha Daily. Got your latest news coming at you next. Right now, classic from Bob Marley, I Shot the Sheriff.

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3: Whether you're a one-tuck or a toko,

0: behind the attack. It also puts a renewed focus on the growing commercialisation of Glassman and Glassmary's people who claim they can identify sorcerers for payment. Despite new tougher laws in 2022, advocates say sorcery-related violence is intensifying in the Highlands. Sugar was once the hallmark of Fiji's economy, but today the industry is facing pessimism from government officials. The sector has declined by more than 60% since its peak in 1996. Recently, officials have expressed pessimism at reviving the industry to its former glory, including Fiji's finance minister, who has called the sugar industry unsustainable. But Fiji sugar industry representatives say despite the challenges, sugar is still viable. And finally, a traditional ceremony took place at the Australian Museum, marking the formal repatriation of the remains of more than a dozen ancestors back to Rapa Nui, also known as Easter Island. For more than 140 years, the museum has held on to the remains, which had been removed from sacred burial sites in the 19th century. It is one of the largest repatriations of its kind for the Australian Museum.
1: Yes, your latest news headlines brought to you by Aggie Tupou from Pacific Beat. And if you want to hear more of your latest news, tune in later today, 5 p.m. at PNG time. That's the PM edition of Pacific Beat. 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
1: And next, we're heading to Timor-Leste, where a multi-million dollar expansion upgrade to its international airport is facing a standoff with local residents. A recent Asian Development Bank report shows the project will impact nearly 250 households and businesses in Dili.
3: While work has already begun, more than 50 families are refusing to move. They're alleging discrimination in the compensation process, claiming they have yet to receive a single cent for the land they call home. And very soon we'll be heading to Dili to speak with RTTL World News reporter Fernanda Maria for the latest on this story.
1: But before we get there, here's Natsi Dolayasi with Ki

0: maasia, ni maka oe, ni elai, ni elai.
1: Yes, out of Solomon Islands, that was Nati Dolayasi with Kiko.
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1: And here on Nisha Daily, we do love a good yarn.
3: That we do, Jacob, but obviously it's hard for us to be in all places at once.
1: Absolutely. In times like these, we got to turn to the people we know to stay up to date with all the happenings that be happening at a local level.
3: So to let us know what's the go, we'll just call up a colleague in a specific spot in the Pacific.

0: That's right, it's community correspondent time. One of our best excuses to make long distance phone calls with the ABC's phone bill. Joining us all the way from Dili in Timor Leste, it's RTTL World News' Fernanda Maria. Fernanda, bonjour, welcome to Nisha Daily. How are we going today?
1: Bon dia, mon. Oh, I'm great. I'm so good. Just wake up. This time around, you guys having me a little bit like later, so I'm really good.
0: Yeah, no, I'm not hearing any roosters in the back, which means that the sun is already up.
1: Actually, it's chicken. What is like the small chicken, the one just hatched? I have plenty, like more than 10.
0: Oh my gosh, we got more chickens. Michael,
2: oh, parabéns.
1: Yeah.
0: Yeah,
1: thank you.
0: Yo, this is absolutely hectic. Again, we need to check out this flock in Dili, Michael Chow. We need to make our way to Timor Leste.
2: Do they count as part of the Nisha Day family?
1: Please.
2: More children being born during the show?
1: Come. Yeah, please do come and visit my chickens and please bring some gifts because they're just born.
2: All right, we'll bring some sunflower seeds.
0: Yeah, I think I'll wait about maybe 6-7 months. Wait for them. For no reason. And Fernanda, before we get into what's happening in the news, I will say everywhere we've called this morning has been cold. How is the weather treating you in Dili?
1: Oh, in Dili, it's pretty clear this morning. It's pretty clear, but then it's still like we're at the end of rainy seasons. But yeah, sometimes it can rain yesterday and the day before. In the late like evening, it was raining like in the last 2 days. But today's a little bit clear, yeah.
2: Mm-hmm. Here's hoping for some good weather going into the rest of this week. And Fernanda, look, a story that's been making headlines this week in Timor-Leste is the eviction of families and businesses where a multi-million dollar expansion project to the country's international airport is taking place. You know, the project is pushing on despite protests with local residents. Fernanda, what is the situation currently?
1: So, yeah, this project's been going on for a few years, and it's like this year the government needs to make it happen, I think. It's because they are gearing up for ASEAN and stuff like that. So they really pushed to make this happen. And this family, they've been in a dispute with the government over their land. So, like, it's like since 2022, they've been like in a deadlock with the government to solve these problems. And it's because these more than, I think it's, as you say, 200, almost 250 families, but around 57 families claimed, and they have the rights to the land. It's their private property, so they don't want to leave. They don't want to leave without the government's pay them compensation. So that's the dispute here. And in our last story last week, we interviewed. They had a press conference with their lawyer, and they say they have taken the case to court. But at that time, the government just gave them like 10, I think it's 15 days, 15 days of deadline. And just yesterday, and I think it's Monday and Tuesday, the government just rolled in with all their heavy machines and just knocked down all the houses there. So, yeah.
0: Yeah, and I guess just hearing, I mean, this story, it raises questions around sort of the consultation that happened before, I mean, this expansion was expected to take place. I mean, what was the consultation process like

0: with local residents and businesses throughout the whole planning process for this airport expansion project?
1: Basically, it's the government come in, like talking to them about like they need the land for the expansion of the airport, and they will pay the local people there. For their homes, for their houses, for their plants, and also that's the point. They say they're going to pay just for homes and also plants, like houses and plants, but not the land. And the crazy things about that, these 57 families, they have like certificates ownership of the land since like Indonesian time, and some of them have lived there their whole life. We interviewed an almost 90 years old women who said, I've lived here my whole life, and even my parents and my grandparents, this is our home, this is our land, and now the government rolled in and said that they want to take our home and our land. So it's like, where are we going to go if they don't pay us money?
2: Mm-hmm.
1: To find a new home for us, and they don't find us a new home, we don't know where we will go.
2: Absolutely. And you know, if you just joined us, this is Nisha Daily. You with Jacob and Michael. We are on the line with RTTL's very own Fernanda Maria out of Dili, Timor-Leste. And we're talking about this multi-million dollar expansion project to Timor-Leste's international airport. A lot's been happening in the news this week, obviously. And look, a recent Asian Development Bank report shows this expansion project will impact nearly 250 households and businesses in Dili. And residents are alleging discrimination in this compensation process, claiming they have yet to receive a single cent for the land they call home. Fernanda, where are these families and businesses expected to go?
1: That's a good question. Those who already left, most of them, they like go back to other, they go to other municipalities, and the government provided them with like trucks to like, you know, to move them. But also some of them like living with their relatives in Dili. And the one that just been evicted 2 or 3 days ago, they still lived in a tent. They said, we have nowhere else to go. We have no land. We have no homes. And the government has not yet paid us. So we are going to just stay here. So they stayed in a tent. And it's crazy because it's like pregnant mothers, it's children, babies. So it's just crazy. Yeah.
0: Sort of in the meantime at the moment, I mean, are there any plans to sort of halt this project or seek alternative options?
1: No, that's the government, as I said, they already evicted like these 57 families. They are the last one. So they already like knocked down all their houses. So they're going to move forward with the expansion. And now the last time, as I said, we did this story last week, and the government minister, the minister of transport and telecommunications said, look, we had this dispute with the government, and we are waiting for the solutions. So the things with that is that I said earlier, the case is now in court. So if the court decides the land belongs to the people, they will pay these people. So it's like under process, the governments and also these people waiting for the court decisions.
2: Mm-hmm. Lots to unpack and lots to keep an eye on for sure. Fernanda, I want to turn our attention to something else that's been going on in the news. We've pretty much been discussing this with all our guests as well. And I think it's important that we discuss it with you as well while we have you, because FIFA World Cup, man, this has been going on. it's been on everybody's radar. And just real quick, you mentioned the fact that one of the big superstars of the game, to some the GOAT, was actually there in Dili, Timor-Leste, just a little over 10 years ago. Can you explain?
1: Oh, yeah, this is totally a turn of to something else. Yeah, for yeah. Sure. Yeah, it's funny because when he was here, it's Cristiano Ronaldo. When he was here, I was still in high school. I reckon it's around, I totally forgot about the exact year, but it's probably 2004 or 2005. So it's the early 2000s. And he was still very young back then. I think it's like 17 or 18 or something. And he was so young. And he was about to join the 2006 World Cup, I think, around that time. So Timor, for sure, with his visit that time, we are a big fan of football. So everywhere, the funny thing is, just the World Cup, this year's World Cup started, I was in my hometown, like 5 hours drive from Delhi. And along the way, every households, they have all these like different flags of different countries that join the compete in the World Cup this year, this month. They have their like flags everywhere. It's funny. I was like, oh my God, this is crazy. Because like in Timor-Leste's independence is also at that time just like in May 20. And like we haven't seen that much of flags in everyone's house like being like raised. So it's crazy. I was like, this is so crazy. This is like World Cup is more than Timor-Leste's independence celebration. So it's crazy. And funny thing enough, my kids love football. And this morning, my son, I heard his like alarm ring before 4 a.m. I thought, oh, this is good. I thought that he was going to study or something because they're in the middle of the exam, but it's not. He was like waking up to watch the match between England and also Argentina. It's so crazy.
0: Oh, my. And can I say, Michael John, that's even crazy because they're like an hour sort of.
2: Oh,
0: yeah,
2: no.
0: Yeah, yeah. So it's like, I think the World Cup match is, what, is that like 5 a.m., like the grand final on Monday? That's going to be like 4 a.m. Oh, Timor-Leste time. Good. Are you going to be. Yeah. Getting up early for that one?
1: Timor is crazy. They don't care like what hour the match's on. They will wake up for that. And you can like, just like if they like England, Argentina, Portugal, and also France and Germany, they have huge fan base in Timor. So like, it's crazy because some of us, like me, who are not crazy about football, we wake up to the people screaming, people like, you know, the crowd, the loudness of these things. So it's all like piss us off. But yeah, again, sorry, mind my language. Yeah. So it's crazy.
0: You're absolutely hectic. And look, there has been a word that's been thrown around here on Nija Daily for the past month or two, which has been the word in Vanuatu, Nawita, meaning bandwagon fan. I mean, out of the people you know, Fernanda, how many people have switched their teams throughout the FIFA World Cup this year?
1: Oh my God, I think it's crazy because like we have huge fan base for Germany, as say Portugal especially, Argentina, and also England, and also, oh my God, Spain as well. So it's kind of split. Like I think it's like that those fans that are crazy about Portugal, they're never going to switch.
0: Dang.
1: So they are like, when Portugal lost, they like, and also it's crazy because it's also like in Timor, people like bets a lot of money on this kind of stuff. So it's crazy. So I don't think they switch to another team, but yeah, it's crazy. Like some people are not, but those who like hardcore fans, they're crazy about their team.
2: Shout outs to the loyalty shout outs to anybody who will be tempting fate on Sunday morning to watch that third place game. And if you're going to be late for church, that's for you and God to discuss later.
0: You know what I mean? Hopefully God loves football. Hectic stuff. And look, got to say a huge thank you for joining us this morning, Fernanda. We are wishing you a wonderful rest of the day. Wonderful rest of the week. Hopefully you get around some football this weekend and on Monday, and cannot wait to catch up with you soon. Thank you so much.
1: Thank you for having me, guys.
0: Yeah, it's Fernanda Maria out of RTTL World News, Dili, Timor-Leste, talking all things latest going on in Timor-Leste. And yes, huge news this week with the eviction of families due to the country's international airport expansion. That is a continuing story, so if you're needing to catch up on that story, make sure you're heading over to RTTL World News for your latest news. And of course, World Cup fever, it continues across our region. And Michael Cha, I've got a lot to think about over the next few days. I mean, you know, I'm pretty hard out in saying that I'm going for Spain. But then also I know that the Jacob's curse is sort of in force at the moment. It might not bode well for our Spaniards, man. So
2: yeah, any team this guy supports.

0: which just ends up tanking for some reason.
1: Yeah, no, they're gone. They'll be absolutely out of here. So I'm not sure how I'm feeling. Maybe I'll sit on the fence for this one. Who knows? Hey, you're tuned in at Tunisia Daily. Hope you're having a fantastic start to your day. I got some Mohelata lined up for you with Senitor.

0: Yes, out of Fiji, Mohelata with the VT1's crew, Senetoa.
1: From PNG to Samoa, you're listening to Nisha Daily with Jacob McQuire and Michael Chow on ABC Radio Australia.
0: Yes, hope you're having a fantastic beginning to your day, however it started. And I know for a few of you, that started off with a hard loss in the FIFA World Cup. So hopefully the day gets better. I mean, it's always hard. Like, the great thing about, like, you know, when your game's at night is that you get to go sleep sad, wake up and forget about things. But I'm feeling for our England fans right now, Michael Chow, because they've got a whole day ahead of them.
2: I mean, luckily for, I guess, for the sake of people who like rivalries, it just means that third place game means we get to see the old rivals of England and France do what they do best, which is hate each other. And so in the words of, you know, to quote the great film Godzilla,
0: let them fight.
3: Oh my God.
0: Big shout out to Godzilla this morning. Hectic stuff indeed. But yes, it's going to be a huge game. France versus England. Big shout out to you if you've been supporting any of those teams throughout this World Cup. And hey, we've got time for one more track before we head out for the day. Let's make it Sean Ree. Hustle every day.
4: Believe in yourself and your dreams. Nothing great comes easy. So don't be afraid of hard work. Every small step you take today builds your future tomorrow. Stay strong when things get tough. Those moments make you better.

0: morning motivation for you, Sean Ree. Hustle every day. Yes, whatever happened on that FIFA World Cup field this morning, you can go out there and make this day count. Michael Chow, that brings us to the end of Nisha Daily for another morning. That's us, my G.
1: Yeah, wurra, takala.
0: Yes, wishing you a wonderful rest of the day. Whatever you get up to, I hope it goes fantastic for you. Stay tuned in to ABC Radio Australia this morning. We've got your latest news coming at you soon. After that, you'll be hanging out with Natasha Madden for another edition of Sisters Let's Talk. And of course, for more Nisha Daily, tune in tomorrow morning, 7 a.m. PNG time. Until then, have a fantastic day. Much Yaraba, Imam.

0: ABC News. Hello, I'm Simon Lauder. Police in Papua New Guinea are hunting for a group of men who tortured and attacked two elderly women accused of sorcery in Enga province. The incident was captured on video, which was shared widely on social media, helping police identify those behind the attack. It's also put a renewed focus on the growing commercialization of glassmen and glassmaries, people who claim they can identify sorcerers for payment. Enga Provincial Police Commander Stephen Harris says the two elderly women were almost killed.
1: Well, I can guarantee you if the state security forces hadn't turned up as quickly as they did, they would have both been killed. Often in these cases, we see them either shot with a bush knife, and we've even had cases where they've burnt people alive.

0: A traditional ceremony has taken place at the Australian Museum, marking the formal repatriation of the remains of more than a dozen ancestors back to Rapa Nui, also known as Easter Island. For more than 140 years, the museum held on to the remains, which had been removed from sacred burial sites in the 19th century. It's one of the largest repatriations of its kind for the Australian Museum. The head of Pacifica Collections and Engagement at the museum, Melissa Malou, says the return is an important step for the Australian Museum to reckon with the past.
1: As Pacifica people, we believe that we are part of our land. The land belongs to us and vice versa. And so it is a beautiful happening that's taking place today, and where we're officially returning these ancestors to be buried back in home soil.
0: US military strikes are continuing against Iran, which is retaliating with its own attacks in the region. Ali Crew reports.
2: US Central Command says the latest round of attacks are about holding Iran accountable at the Commander-in-Chief's direction. The military says it's also shot Hellfire missiles at an empty oil tanker sailing towards Karg Island as it enforces a blockade of Iranian ports. Meanwhile, warning sirens have sounded in Bahrain as Iranian missiles and drones hit sites across the Gulf. In Kuwait, the army says it has shot down 4 cruise missiles and 21 drones in its airspace. Iran's top negotiator with the US says Iran's national security depends on Tehran maintaining its control of the Strait of Hormuz, and that negotiation, along with war, is part of Iran's strategy of resistance.
0: The International Monetary Fund warns depleted oil stocks have left economies vulnerable to soaring fuel prices as the US-Iran conflict resumes. Before the war began, global oil supplies were at about 2 million barrels a day above demand, but the IMF says those stocks are now depleted. US Defence Secretary Pete Hegseth has announced he's rolling out a new screening program for testosterone deficiency among troops. The screenings will be conducted annually as part of service members' required medical screenings for those 30 years and older. Mr. Hegseth says that while replacement therapy will be voluntary, it allows troops to operate at their absolute best.
3: It's well-established science that as we age, testosterone levels often naturally drop. This initiative, it's not about artificial enhancement. It's about restoring and optimizing your natural capabilities, protecting your longevity, and ensuring you have the biological foundation required to sustain the fight.
0: A new international report suggests global perceptions of China are now more favourable than those of the United States. The Pew Research Center asked tens of thousands of people in 36 countries to name their most important ally and which country poses the greatest threat. China emerged as one of the top three allies, including in all sub-Saharan Africa and Latin American countries. Argentina is into the final of the Men's Soccer World Cup after an incredible 2-1 win over England. ABC Sports Amanda Shalala reports from Atlanta Stadium.
4: Argentina has once again pulled off a miraculous comeback to break millions of English hearts and keep this pulsating title defence beating. Anthony Gordon converted England's pressure with the first goal of the game in the second half, but Argentina seized control from there. Enzo Fernandez equalised in the 85th minute and Lautaro Martinez clinched the win in injury time. Lionel Messi provided both assists as La Albiceleste move into the final against Spain, while England ponders another campaign where it's fallen short.
0: In the NRL, New South Wales heroes Nathan Cleary, Liam Martin and Isaiah Yeo are back to bolster the top of the table Panthers after origin duty for tonight's home clash against the Brisbane Broncos. Reece Walsh, Ezra Mamm, Adam Reynolds, Payne Haas, Brendan Piokura and Pat Carrigan all return for the Broncos. This is ABC News.
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6: Welcome to this ABC Radio Australia music special from Nisha Daily, where we put a spotlight on the incredible talent we have across the Pacific region. Kia rana, I'm Emily Nguyen Hunt, and today you're going to hear from Michael Chow and Jacob McQuire in their chat with DJ Twitch, the Samoan Australian-based DJ. He spoke with Nisha Daily about his roots, how he got his start, and performing at a major festival with some of his heroes. So to start you off with, here's El Engalo Lemativa by Saya Frank Sola featuring DJ Twitch. Six.

0: Lemativa by Sia Frank Sola featuring DJ Twitch. Now let's hear DJ Twitch's chat with Michael Chow and Jacob McQuire.
1: And he joins us now, DJ Twitch. Talofalava, malolele, and good fella. Morning, brother. How we doing?
2: Talofalava, we doing good.
1: Oh, what an honor, Jacob.
3: This is an honor, to be honest.
1: Again, not every time we get actual people in the studio.
3: Yeah, I know. And the person in the studio is the DJ Twitch. No, this is crazy, man.
2: Making me feel good.
3: Hey, yo.
2: Thank you.
3: And we're actually, yo, super thankful that you've made your way into the studio. It's a busy time for you, bro. Yeah. Real soon, you're going to be hitting that stage for Big Village, which is happening here in Brisbane, Australia, featuring yourself and a lineup of stellar Pacific names repping Melanie, Indonesia, Micronesia, and Polynesia. And before we get into all of that, let's talk about DJ Twitch and who he be repping. Can you tell us a little bit about your family's heritage in the islands, bro?
2: Man, like, oh, so mainly I grew up knowing I was Samoan, you know, so I rep Samoa. That's all I know. I speak Samoan. That's kind of where, like, that's central for me. That's home for me. I was born in New Zealand, though. So I acknowledge New Zealand, and then I grew up in Australia, so proud of my roots in Logan. Shout out to Logan. Hey. But, yeah, like, just recently found out. I always knew that we're part Solomon Islander, and then just recently, and also knew that I was Tongan, part Tongan, but now just recently found out part Niuean as well. So shout out to all the islands of the Pacific.
1: Man, that's family tree keeps growing branches, man. That's
3: oh, it, absolutely.
2: Yeah. I think next time, you know, God willing, I'll be back, and never know. Branches, eh?
3: Yeah. Nah, we're definitely cousins, bro.
1: You know, we're all about our big fruit salad mixes over here. So yeah, you know, that's it, and look, hey, we know you're all about, you know, bringing those big island vibes. You know, with some huge island anthems on the dance floor. That's your bread and butter. But you know, we got to know though. Long before you hopped on the decks yourself, what sort of tracks were you listening to when you were growing up, man?
2: Man, I grew up in church. So, and like, when I say church, man, my family was, we weren't allowed to play rugby on Sundays. We were like, Hundy's church, man. So it was all gospel. And then we'd sneak in listening to the radio, whatever was playing on the radio. That was an outlet away from gospel, but mainly grew up on gospel.
3: Oh my gosh. Yo, yeah. I'm loving that. Hit me with some gospel artists, bro.
2: Oh man, like, a lot of Samoan artists, to be honest, mainly my dad and our church band.
1: Hey, shout out to the...
2: Yeah, you know, a lot of Hill songs, a lot of Donnie McClurkin, a lot of,
1: Honestly, it's kind of...
2: Ron Canole.
1: No, it's kind of crazy when you think about how many, like, particularly for islanders, like, musicians, and it's almost always comes back to church was the origins.
2: Yeah, because that's how, like, that was my introduction to music. As I said, like, my dad and they were in the church band, and then... As soon as I turned like 11, it was my turn, straight in there playing keys.
3: Ooh.
2: And then the only way I got into DJing was growing up in church, we weren't allowed to, you know, play secular music or jam outside of church. So DJing was that gray area because I'm not technically playing instruments. That's how I got into DJing, bro.
3: Oh, so. Yo, that's like, and real quick, got to ask, were you in the church band with your dad at that point?
2: Dang, what was
3: that like?
2: It was cool, man. Like, you know, my dad ended up passing away 3 years ago, so rest in peace, Dad. But, it was cool, man. Like, everyone else at the time was my dad, and the rest of the band was, like, my brothers and my first cousins, who I grew up with. So, we had no choice. So.
3: Was there a lot of pressure? I suppose you're, like, in the middle of the service, you hit the wrong note.
2: He was cool, man. The pressure was at band practice.
3: Oh, okay.
2: That's where we would get the hidings if we... That's where the wrong notes matter there. Come church time, we were ready to go. So.
3: Oh, my gosh.
1: That's where all the praying happens. Yeah, to God and to Daddy not to hit me.
3: Oh, my gosh.
2: Different time back then.
3: Different time, man.
0: I'm Emily Nguyen Hunt, and welcome back. This is a Nisha Daily Music Special, where we bring you some of the best conversations with musicians from the past few months. Jacob McQuire and Michael Chow are speaking with DJ Twitch, but let's hear a bit more of his music before we return to that chat. Here's Pacifica Islands featuring Young Davey and Jason Jay.

0: That's Pacifica Islands featuring Young Davey and Jason J. Now let's head back to DJ Twitch's chat with the boys from Nisha Daily. Here's Michael Chow and Jacob McQuire.
1: As we mentioned, like a lot of Islanders, you started out in the church band, but then one day you uploaded your first ever mixtape onto SoundCloud, clocking over 200,000 plays. I mean, what was that moment like when you first saw the huge response people had to your skills in sort of curating some fire crowd favorites, man?
2: To be honest, it was like definitely overwhelming. It was a blessing. Like when I first got my first 100 like followers, 100 plays, I was celebrating. Like it was, I know, you know, like I was so happy, you know. So just to see it just keep clicking over, man, I was, yeah, just a blessing, man. Like shout out to DJ Ballin and DJ 651 who shared my mix, and yeah.
3: Must be nice though, you know, you get that confirmation, I got good taste.
2: Yeah, because that mixtape was island reggae, and I only discovered island reggae like once I'd finished high school, and you know, technology brought YouTube to us and then we discovered Fiji, and yeah, and then I fell in love with island reggae, and then yeah, like once I started DJing, I put that mixtape together, and yeah, I didn't realize it would go that well. I just wanted to give something a go, and yeah.
1: Yeah, blessed. And got to ask, because there's one thing about sort of curating a mixtape that you're going to pop up online, but a huge component of DJing is actually DJing live. Yeah. I mean, what was your first set, bro?
2: Well, So there was this little island club in Logan, man. Shout out to Mosh Street. If you know, you know. But my brother used to play rugby with these boys, man. Shout out to the One Sound boys. And they used to run these nights on Saturday nights after the Sivas, the socials. Everyone would go to this club, and then it was just the island club. Yeah, the mixtapes were doing well, and then they needed a DJ. My brother, like, hooked it up, and yeah, that was my first time. So, yeah, it was crazy, man. Like, my whole family came and supported, and that was cool, man. It was fun. I loved it. Yeah, it was awesome.
1: Bro, and look, I would say clubs can be unruly places, yeah. DJ Twitch. And, you know, I've been around in clubs. Don't tell my mom. You know, I got to ask, because when you are sort of, you know, playing to a crowd of unruly people, I mean, what are your top sort of DJ pet peeves?
2: Oh,
3: here we go.
2: To be honest, I like, nothing really gets to me. Like, because I was just thankful and grateful. It took me, you know, I had to grind hard to get to be able to even play in front of people. So sometimes there is annoying requests, but I always try to flip it or pause it and be like, oh, okay, so that's what you want to listen to. Yeah, I won't play that. But I'll play something similar, you know, so that, you know, keep the dance floor going. And to be honest, I don't really have any.
3: Oh, so DJ Twitch does take requests.
2: I take requests.
3: Oh, bro. Okay. So I'm coming up and say, play some Drake. Oh, you're going to be drunk.
2: Drake's out of my dream, but, you know, I've done a lot of like R&B Fridays, and I've had like High School Musical.
1: Hey.
2: Yeah. And to be honest, like, man, I'll drop it. As I always just say to them,
3: man of the people. Let's go. Yeah.
2: You know, don't be asking for requests to go stand on the corner. Nah. I'm going to play a song. You better be.
3: Earn it. You got to earn it.
2: Up there with all your friends,
1: if you requested, I don't dance, you better be dancing.

0: No, that's mad. You know, thinking about those days, but then, you know, you're spinning tracks from big names and music and all that. But then flash forward, you get to see your name appearing on posters alongside Catch a Fire, Busta Rhymes, George Fiji Veikoso. Like, how does that feel, man?
1: A little surreal. Even to this day, like, you know, before I was DJing, I was picking boxes in the warehouse, you know, and, you know, that was a struggle. But, you know, we do what we got to do to get by and provide for our families. So I will never forget that, you know, to now being able to live off music. It's a blessing. I never take it for granted.
0: Mm-hmm.
1: As a man, I'm a big fangirl. Like, Fiji, oh, I've done so many shows with him, but, like, even I'm still in awe, like, Rest in peace, the GOAT. But when I was doing shows with him, I could barely talk to him because I was in awe of this guy. Like, man, I don't like this guy. And still to this day, I used to go to Fiji concerts. I used to go to Small Breezy concerts. And now to be able to play, you know, alongside some of these names, it's, yeah, surreal. Definitely blessed, yeah.
0: You're no stranger to collabs at this point, you know. In fact, this time last year, you dropped your single Pacific Islands, bringing you together with Young Davey, Jason J, you know, both Melanesian and Micronesian respectively. Like, you know, I'm sure you're already sussing that lineup for Big Village coming up. Are you hoping to get some sessions in with some of the crew there?
1: Oh, definitely, man. I really got my songs ready that I want collabs with and these artists. I'll be like, whoever's keen, man. I got some open verses there for the boys.
2: Dang, no, that is, you know, hectic. And, you know, talking about that, I mean, people are flying in from across the Pacific. I mean, how keen are you just to sort of connect with artists from other parts of the Pacific?
1: Yeah, that's like, I love seeing different artists' creative processes because no one knows what another person's going through day to day and also their creative process. So, like, man, that's one thing I always like to pick up is I just like get advice from different artists, see their creative process and see how I can implement it into my own game, you know?
3: Kia rana, I'm Emily Nguyen Hunt, and you're listening to Anesia Daily Music Special, where we are featuring interviews with the amazing artists we get to speak to from across the Pacific. In this chat with DJ Twitch, Michael and Jacob spoke to him about performing with some of his favorite artists at the Big Village Festival and his Christmas album.
1: I'm a harsh judge, like a judge of my own stuff, so a lot of it has been in the vault for a long time. But, a lot of the things I like to create is I like to try and put something out there that I haven't heard or like my own twist on something. Like I feel like there needs to be more island reggae Christmas songs, you know? Like, there's some dope reggae tracks in there, but some of our own, you know? Like, we need more.
2: Yeah. Oh, bro, I agree. I mean, it is always difficult when we're listening to Christmas songs and they're talking about snow.
0: Yeah,
1: you know what I mean? I mean, I'm guilty. I sang a snow song too, but still, you know?
2: Oh, man.
0: No, our producer loves Christmas. She's cheering right now.
2: Absolutely.
3: That's Jacob McQuire and Michael Chow from Nisha Daily speaking to DJ Twitch. And we have time for one more song from the legendary artist. Here's DJ Twitch's version of Malfalfal Tussie.

0: Tussie. That's Mafaufau Tussie by DJ Twitch. Catch you next time. Ka kite.
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3: The ceasefire between the US and Iran looks to have all but collapsed at this point.
4: Donald Trump has reinstated his naval blockade, and every day we're waking up to a slightly different plan for the Strait of Hormuz.
3: So how did we get back here?
4: And what is it going to take to resolve this conflict?
3: Today, is Trump caught in an escalation trap? I'm Latika Burke.
4: And I'm Steve Kinnane. Let's go roaming.

0: Steve Kinnane, welcome to Global Roaming, a new voice on the program.
1: Ah, thank you, Latika. Great to be here.
0: So today's subject is, of course, none other than Iran. Impossible to miss the news this week. I mean, actually, it started last week when I was in Ankara in Turkey for NATO. Really did overshadow what was a pretty successful summit was this news that overnight, as Donald Trump was landing in Ankara, Iran and the United States were exchanging fire again over the Strait of Hormuz. And he was at great pains during his press conference after the NATO summit wrapped up to say, no, this is not full war. It's all going to be fine. It's all going to be end. We've got it under control. You know, the usual Donald Trump rhetoric that you hear. But as this weekend has transpired, Steve Kinnane, it's very clear that events are once more cascading in the Middle East.
1: Things are looking very bleak. Donald Trump is brought back a blockade. Our next guest is not very optimistic that the next few weeks are going to be very pretty. I'm really looking forward to hearing from Robert Pape on this because he has that historical perspective. And we know from the reporting of Jonathan Swan and Maggie Haberman what was going on in the Situation Room when President Netanyahu put forward this plan to Donald Trump, that they were very much listening to Netanyahu, that the US administration was not listening to intelligence officials, and it seems like they weren't listening to

0: history. And that's what I really like about our next guest from his writings, Robert Pape. He's been studying the history of bombing campaigns, not just in Iran, but in other countries as well, and whether they work. And so I'm really looking forward to talking to Robert Pape.
1: Yes, an exciting guest for us on Global Roaming, because Robert Pape is usually more accustomed to walking the corridors of power in the West Wing and giving his advice freely there. But today he's decided to join us from his position as a professor in the Department of Political Science at Chicago University here on Global Roaming. So, Steve, we're about to be treated to some of the insights he might, in any normal administration, be dispensing straight to the president or the Pentagon himself. Professor Robert Pape, welcome to Global Roaming.
2: Thank you for having me.
1: So after several straight days now of back and forth between the US and Iran, is the ceasefire well and truly off?
2: Oh, yes, I would say so. And I think we are deep in the grip of an escalation trap. This has actually gripped us for quite a long time. There, of course, have been ebbs and flows, ups and downs. But the fact of the matter is, since the first bombs fell, this was always likely to end up at a place like this. I've been modeling the bombing of Iran for 20 years. I've taught for the U.S. Air Force for 30 years. I've studied every air campaign in history, economic blockades, economic sanctions, international terrorism, all of the different elements here that you would worry about in this war. And for in the modeling of the bombing of Iran for this long period of time, we've been going through the stages that I've identified, and I identified them even before the first bombs fell on February 28. I published a paper on this, and it's a trap. People find it hard to believe. You can't get out of a war. Well, no one goes into a forever war thinking it's a forever war. It's really hard to get anybody to go into a war thinking anything other than it'll be quick and decisive. That's what Putin thought when he attacked into Kyiv. Donald Trump thought this was going to be a weekend problem, you recall. And then he said, well, another couple of weeks. Then it was 6 weeks. And now it's, well, it's not so bad. It's not 10 years yet. So if you look at this, unfortunately, it's very understandable why the public is frustrated, doesn't want this war. Publics don't want any of these long wars. That's never the case. What you have here is the normal beginnings of what is actually a long war, and for some of the reasons I'm glad to explain, that routinely make what appear to be at first short wars, long wars, and why the combatants can't stop.
0: Robert, I read that piece you wrote in March in Foreign Affairs that you called Why Escalation Favors Iran, and it was subtitled Why America and Israel May Have Bitten Off More Than They Can Chew. So you called this early. Can you tell us why you came to that conclusion so early and what history told you about how a weaker combatant can undermine a stronger foe like the US?
2: Basically, I identified that there would be stages of the bombing of Iran. The bombing of Iran really started with the bombing of Fordow, the U.S. bombing of Fordow in June 2025. And you'll see I have a piece in Foreign Affairs in June 2025 warning about what's coming. So the United States would be the only country that could bomb Fordow because it was so deeply buried you needed the 30,000-pound bombs of the United States in order to attack Fordow. And so Fordow would be the critical decision point. If we bomb Fordow, our bombs would destroy the centrifuge facility, but not be able to get the enriched uranium, the 60% enriched uranium. And over time, we would start to fear the dispersal of that material because we wouldn't have on-site inspectors, no IAEA. They're not going to let Americans get in on the ground. And this is what I predicted to my class every year for 20 years, that it would be the bombing of Fordow, which would lead to the regime change bombing of Iran a year or two later. So then you have the bombing, the regime change bombing. Now you're going to get the stages of the escalation trap, which is the regime change bombing will occur, bombs will hit targets, bombs will kill leaders, and you might even then have bombs hit launch sites, but this will fail, the regime will survive, and they will lash back. And what are they going to lash back with? They're going to lash

0: back and take hormones. And that is why then stage two of the escalation trap. Stage one is the regime change bombing. Stage two is they lash back. And then stage three then is the, what I call the dilemma. And that's where we've been for months, which is, do we go forward to take Hormuz back physically? Because we'll try punishment bombing, that'll fail. We'll try blockades, that's going to fail. So you're going to discover you're going to have to physically take Hormuz back. Or do you not take Hormuz back, capitulate, and Iran becomes the fourth center of world power? And now we're knocking on the door of stage three with the real dust up about to unfold quite likely here over the next couple of weeks in the Persian Gulf.
1: Robert, one anomaly to all of this is what happened in between the bombing of Fordo and the February 28 attack, and that's Venezuela. Do you think that the Trump administration changed the calculations about what might happen or the metrics of an escalation trap, because they had a more recent modern history example of pulling off this great fantastical raid in Venezuela and thought that this might happen again?
0: Yeah. And so the answer is, I think it mattered a little bit, but not as overwhelmingly as it seems when people are only getting the tops of the events and so forth. With President Trump, it's important to remember that what he has been going to for years is Soleimani. He takes as his big, like, success with a leadership attack was the killing of the Iranian military leader whose name was Soleimani. And this was not even in Iraq, but still, it was something that he pulled off. And Iraq did not lash back. So this happened in early January 2020, and what Iran did was they under-retaliated. They, in fact, gave a message to us hours before to get rid of, take the people out of the military base they were about to hit with 19 missiles. So they clearly were trying to say, look, we don't know what you're doing here. We don't want a big war with you. We got to lash back a little bit, but we're not going to do anything too bad here. And it's because we don't want to fight you, America. That's what they were really signaling at that point. Well, from Donald Trump's perspective, he read it a little differently or a lot differently. And you know this from all the speeches here, because he's constantly bragging that only he could do this because only he could do it and get away with it because Iran would never mess with Donald Trump. Well, that was not really the case. I mean, that's overreading Trump's personality by Trump himself. And the fact of the matter is, I think what happened here is Iran didn't want a big fight with the United States. They just didn't want it. They gave America a pass, a mulligan, essentially. And then we keep going at them. Well, at a certain point, all the gloves are off, and now it's the opposite. Now they're not backing down. They're not buckling. They're not going to break. They're going to go the other way. They're going to go the other way hard. And that's what you're seeing here. And this is what is fully tragic but predictable.
2: Robert, I want to bring you to the memorandum of understanding between Iran and the US, which has now failed. And I want to bring you to that and your theory of the escalation trap, how the rush to sign it, the language that was used, the players that were involved in negotiations, of course, J.D. Vance, but also Donald Trump's son-in-law, Jared Kushner, Trump's golfing buddy, the real estate investor, Steve Witkoff, who has proved spectacularly naive in his negotiations with Vladimir Putin over trying to end the war in Ukraine. What was it about the memorandum of understanding, how that was signed, the language in it, and how that fits into your theory of the escalation trap?
0: So all of those factors, Steve, were there, and they are important, but of secondary importance. So the fundamental problem with the MOU was twofold right from the get-go. Number one, the MOU did not really fully resolve the disagreement among Trump, the U.S., Israel, and Iran about the

0: new balance of power. The war didn't just have bombs hit targets, kill people, leaders, etc. The war changed the balance of power fundamentally and shockingly quickly. Before the war, America was the ascendant preeminent power. It was Israel that was the rising power, and Iran was a declining power. What happened in literally just the beginning of this war within a month is that those tables turned dramatically in all three places. America knocked down Iran. Israel suddenly much more contained, still fighting in Lebanon, to be sure. Don't want to dismiss that. But nonetheless, Israel getting pounded with those Iranian missiles here. Oh, my goodness gracious. And then Iran grabbing and now clearly controlling Hormuz and the traffic through the strait. This was a new balance of power with Iran as the rising power. Within a year or so, could become the regional hegemon in the Gulf. So that MOU just simply didn't state that everybody agreed that Iran could be the next center of world power. For example, Iran thought it was going to be the next center of world power, but America wasn't really fully up for that, and neither was Israel. So that's why right from the get-go, this all started to fall apart. But there's a second big issue here, Steve, which is the oil inventory drawdown. And I've been warning about this since April. I've been saying the oil inventories are going to draw down. This would create Iran's period of maximum leverage. And what I said is this would create the incentives for Iran to initiate the use of force to get its way, to really get its way. Because remember, up until for much, and even still to this day, most people think if only you could put Trump in a box, this war would be over. Can't we just walk away? Can't we just abandon this? You know, get rid of Trump or get rid of this and it'll all come over. Well, that was true up until maybe April. But from that point on, we had killed about 137 leaders. That is like the President of the United States in America, the First Lady in America, the First Family in America, 137 members of Congress dead, the leaders of the Pentagon and the CIA all dead, and most of the cabinet dead, and 4,000 people in Iran, about 3,700. That's like a 9/11, except Iran is a third the size of America population-wise. That means we inflicted three 9/11s on Iran, three 9/11s. And so once you got into the later parts of April, when all this pain had happened, and then we threw the blockade in on top of that, and then Trump, of course, threatened to nuke all 92 million people on top of that. The idea that Iran would just sit back and say, oh, sure, that's all fine. We're all good now. It's not going to happen.
1: Professor Robert Pape, what are the options for de-escalation for both the United States and Iran? And from the United States' point of view, are there any options that don't involve capitulation?
0: Oh, well, yeah, so those days have long passed. So that ship has sailed a long time ago. So in my foreign affairs piece that Steve mentioned here, that was on March 9th. And there I'm recommending to President Trump right there in print to leave immediately, declare victory. Say you had killed some leaders and stop. And that was a possible point where that could have worked. Then in April, I said, well, now militarily contain Israel. So there, I have more writings about this. The problem is that what happened here with President Trump is he followed this advice too late, months too late. And by then, all that damage I just laid out had already been done. You see. So this is why it's so difficult to unwind, because you have two engines of escalation, America wanting to reverse a defeat, and you have Iran wanting revenge. And both of these will interact with each other long before they'll wind down.
1: Can I throw in a little spanner in the works here? So there was a report on the weekend by Jennifer Jacobs of CBS, who's very well connected. Mm-hmm. And she reported, citing US officials, that errant factions in Iran had started attacking these ships, and that's what had triggered this last bout of conflict. Do we have any belief that perhaps the Iranians aren't seeking revenge? They just don't have control over who has control over missiles and drones in Iran.
0: Yeah, the problem with that, I understand. I follow those reports. They're just overwhelmed by the big facts, which is on Saturday morning, the Supreme Leader of Iran issued a big statement. He's only had seven, but he issued his seventh statement that is completely crystal clear, demanding the blood revenge for the deaths of the leaders and all the martyrs who have died. And by the way, he says in both wars, he means the June 2025 war as well. So he's tracking this here very closely the way the escalation model does. And also, you see the government of Iran, different spokesmen have reiterated that over and over here. So this isn't just a handful of errant people here. You've got tens of millions taken to the streets. You've got an overwhelming demonstration on the other side here. So look, nobody knows for sure exactly how tightly wired the inside of the government is. But at this point, it's overwhelming. All the other stuff just overwhelms those details. So I understand people are looking real hard on a microscope to find a way out of this. That's what's really happening. And it's very understandable because they're going to pay an awful lot of pain. And if those airlines start coming down, those airliners start coming down, that pain's going to go up. You see, so this is not a matter of we're going back to March. This is the potential, and it's not there yet, to be much worse than March. And so this is where we're really heading. And so when you ask, well, what can we do to get out of this? The problem is we've missed all of the off-ramps here. And we have our ships now within missile range of Iran. So Iran has not yet attacked one of our naval ships with those missiles, but they're using those missiles and drones. But I'm talking about the missiles now because those are bigger and heavier. The missiles to attack the ships today, this morning. So what Iran is doing is they're sending a clear message with those cruise missile anti-ship missiles they used on the UAE flag tanker. They're saying, look, America, look what we still got in our arsenal. And so far, those Navy ships are just marching right into the teeth of the missile network of Iran. This is really dangerous stuff, folks.
2: Finally, Robert, and briefly, what does this all mean for the Iranians who do not want to live under the tyranny of that regime, those Iranians who bravely went out and protested on the streets?
0: Yeah. This is the most tragic element of all. So I have folks here who work, the students at my summer, I have a summer research institute for CPOST, and I have some who have family there. And they asked me the question, and it's tragic. It breaks my heart. But they're 10 years away, minimum 5 years away from any good thing that's going to happen. And over the next 5 years, if you look at the outpouring of that nationalism and those red flags calling for revenge, anybody who doesn't support that is likely to get hurt or worse in Iran. So the idea that you can get away with the opposition, it's not just the secret police and the Iranian regime you have to worry about anymore. It's all those people with those red flags. And this is the world has changed, and this is why this war should never have been started. This war is not going to end just because everybody wants the war to end. That happened in all these other long wars we talked about. Okay, this is not a happy thing I'm saying. But even if President Trump were to completely reverse course, I'm not hearing anywhere from the negotiators, the leaders of Qatar or Pakistan, anything to try to pull back Iran from its campaign of revenge. So this is really difficult. In fact, you have people from Iran on social media explaining why Iran is justified in killing President Trump, justified in killing the Americans as a result. So if you just go and look at those videos from some of those people, you will see they're on major podcasts talking about this. And what they're doing is they're saying it very nicely. But what they're saying is, Americans, you have to understand, this is just justice. You deserve it. And it's justice. So this is what social justice looks like from Iran's perspective. So this is not leading to everything's just okay. You see what I mean? We're heading to a really dicey period of time. And I think some of the most dangerous weeks of the war are coming ahead of us. I hope I'm wrong. And I hope we find a way, but we have to now pull back both sides. This is why this war should never have been started. The real mistake was bombing Fordo. And this is just everything that's happening has been predictable almost to the month since. And I know that sounds hard to hear because the public doesn't follow this stuff. They're not supposed to follow this stuff.
2: Robert, thanks so much for talking to us. Really appreciate it.
1: That was Professor Robert Pape from the Department of Political Science at Chicago University, and you can read his Substack, The Escalation Trap. Well, Steve, a fairly dire warning there from Robert Pape. Worst days are potentially ahead of us. So, I mean, the shocks to the global system, the economy, not to mention, of course, just the sheer violence in the region. If that comes true, and we have no reason to doubt that it won't, given all of his prophesizing has come true, as he so clearly set out there in that interview, we're in for a wild ride.
2: Sure are. He said that the next few weeks could be the worst. He talked about that drawdown of the oil that has continued to happen despite there being a ceasefire. That is going to have massive implications on the global economy, but also in domestic politics in the US with President Trump and with the midterms coming up. But also what he had to say, I thought, about how bleak it is for those brave Iranians who do not want to live under this regime, who've gone onto the streets, who've been mown down on the streets for protesting, and the families of those people and people who want democracy. He was saying there, I think, 5 to 10 years before you could even see potential progress in that area.
1: Yes, you know, I'm not completely convinced by his theory of total revenge in Iran. I do think when you have bombed and taken out that much of the leadership, that much of the core organs or brains that were operating before, I do think it's highly possible, per those reports that I put to him, that there are errant factions. And in fact, if you go back to some global roaming episodes we did earlier in this year, we did talk about and canvass this exact possibility that actually now you have renegade factions or people who aren't taking orders or taking it into their own hands with very quick and easy access to low-cost technology such as drones that can really cause a lot of havoc, and not just for the United States, but of course its partners in the region and across the Gulf. And I do think we're starting to see that materialize. Now, obviously I'm not an expert, but that was one point where I did just wonder if maybe there might be some more cracks of grey than he's letting on.
2: Yeah, but I mean, you talk to other Iranian experts and they say this has been going on for nearly 50 years and it is so much a part of the state structure with the Revolutionary Guard that it is a very difficult thing to imagine that this regime would crumble. And I think the thing that everyone has always said, that if it was to crumble, it would have to come from within. And it's not going to come from bombing for regime change.
1: You know, when you asked that question at the end, Steve, I was reminded of the very first day of this campaign, and it's a theme and subject we've forgotten all about, tragically, which is, remember, Trump himself came out and said, this is your one time to rise up and take control of your country and we can have a happier Iran. And I mean, that fell away from the United States language and even goals about what they were doing in Iran very, very quickly. But I do think, and I'm reminded of it when you asked your question, how tragic it is that that is now one of the last things we think about when we discuss this war, if not an afterthought.
2: Absolutely. And I remember speaking to members of the Iranian diaspora at the time, and there was almost a sense of optimism amongst some of them that something may come of this. But yeah, they've very much been forgotten in this equation. So much of it is we talk about the world economy, but what about the people there? What about the people who've been living under this oppression and want a different life?
1: Well, Steve, it's been great to have you on Global Roaming. Perhaps our listeners have some feedback for you. Please keep it coming, including your questions and ideas for future programs too. We read them all. Our email is, of course, global.roaming@abc.net.au.
2: And a big thanks to the Global Roaming team, producer Aston Brown, supervising producer Pat Sunderland, and executive producer Laura McAuliffe.
1: And Steve, if you've got 30 minutes spare, tune in. Tomorrow's episode is, I think, pretty unmissable. It's a great interview that Laura Tingle and I have recorded about France's Marine Le Pen and why she might be the most viable populist far-right leader to sweep a Western European country next year. It's a really great episode, so I hope you tune in, Steve.
2: I look forward to it. See you later, Latiga.
1: See you.

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10: ABC News. Hello, I'm Simon Lauder. Police in Papua New Guinea are hunting for a group of men who tortured and attacked two elderly women accused of sorcery in Enga province. The incident was captured on video, which was shared widely on social media, helping police identify those behind the attack. It's also put a renewed focus on the growing commercialization of glassmen and glassmaries, people who claim they can identify sorcerers for payment. Enga Provincial Police Commander Stephen Harris says the two elderly women were almost killed.
11: Well, I can guarantee you if the state security forces hadn't turned up as quickly as they did, they would have both been killed. Often in these cases, we see them either shot with a bush knife, and we've even had cases where they've burnt people alive.
10: A traditional ceremony has taken place at the Australian Museum, marking the formal repatriation of the remains of more than a dozen ancestors back to Rapa Nui, also known as Easter Island. For more than 140 years, the museum held on to the remains, which had been removed from sacred burial sites in the 19th century. It's one of the largest repatriations of its kind for the Australian Museum. The head of Pacifica Collections and Engagement at the museum, Melissa Malou, says the return is an important step for the Australian Museum to reckon with the past.
12: As Pacifica people, we believe that we are part of our land. The land belongs to us, and vice versa. And so it is a beautiful happening that's taking place today, and where we're officially returning these ancestors to be buried back in home soil.
10: US military strikes are continuing against Iran, which is retaliating with its own attacks in the region. Ali Crew reports.
13: US Central Command says the latest round of attacks are about holding Iran accountable at the commander-in-chief's direction. The military says it's also shot Hellfire missiles at an empty oil tanker sailing towards Karg Island as it enforces a blockade of Iranian ports. Meanwhile, warning sirens have sounded in Bahrain as Iranian missiles and drones hit sites across the Gulf. In Kuwait, the army says it has shot down four cruise missiles and 21 drones in its airspace. Iran's top negotiator with the US says Iran's national security depends on Tehran maintaining its control of the Strait of Hormuz,

0: and that negotiation, along with war, is part of Iran's strategy of resistance.
1: The International Monetary Fund warns depleted oil stocks have left economies vulnerable to soaring fuel prices as the US-Iran conflict resumes. Before the war began, global oil supplies were at about 2 million barrels a day above demand, but the IMF says those stocks are now depleted. US Defence Secretary Pete Hegseth has announced he's rolling out a new screening program for testosterone deficiency among troops. The screenings will be conducted annually as part of service members' required medical screenings for those 30 years and older. Mr. Hegseth says that while replacement therapy will be voluntary, it allows troops to operate at their absolute best.
2: It's well-established science that as we age, testosterone levels often naturally drop. This initiative, it's not about artificial enhancement. It's about restoring and optimizing your natural capabilities, protecting your longevity, and ensuring you have the biological foundation required to sustain the fight.
1: A new international report suggests global perceptions of China are now more favourable than those of the United States. The Pew Research Center asked tens of thousands of people in 36 countries to name their most important ally and which country poses the greatest threat. China emerged as one of the top three allies, including in all sub-Saharan Africa and Latin American countries. Argentina is into the final of the Men's Soccer World Cup after an incredible 2-1 win over England. ABC Sports' Amanda Shalala reports from Atlanta Stadium.
3: Argentina has once again pulled off a miraculous comeback to break millions of English hearts and keep this pulsating title defence beating. Anthony Gordon converted England's pressure with the first goal of the game in the second half, but Argentina seized control from there. Enzo Fernandez equalised in the 85th minute and Lautaro Martinez clinched the win in injury time. Lionel Messi provided both assists as La Albiceleste move into the final against Spain, while England ponders another campaign where it's fallen short.
1: In the NRL, New South Wales heroes Nathan Cleary, Liam Martin and Isaiah Yeo are back to bolster the top of the table Panthers after origin duty for tonight's home clash against the Brisbane Broncos. Reece Walsh, Ezra Mamm, Adam Reynolds, Payne Haas, Brendan Piokura and Pat Carrigan all return for the Broncos. This is ABC News.
4: Hello, this is The World Today. Nice to be with you. I'm Andy Park, coming to you from Gadigal Land in Sydney. This Thursday, football isn't coming home. 60 years since their last win, England out of the World Cup to Argentina. And upstairs at a pub one weeknight, dads are learning new skills they were never taught and never thought they needed until they became girl daddies.
5: We're going to learn how to do a plait. So it sounds complicated. It is not complicated, I promise.
6: My daughter is very proud every single time she wears these new hairstyles. She said, Dad went to the pub and learned how to plait my hair or braid my hair now.
7: I think this might be a full knockdown rebuild.
8: Yeah.
9: That's okay. You can start again. There is time.
8: I'm starting again.
4: I can't wait to bring you that story. First, though, Australian artificial intelligence companies are warning the federal government's stance on copyright rules will hurt any chances to profit from the fast-growing industry. The Prime Minister, Anthony Albanese, is standing firm on his stance that a text and data mining exemption won't be allowed for companies to train AI models. But some AI business owners say existing copyright rules already do the job, and they're calling on the federal government to reconsider. Stephanie Smale has the latest.
10: Adam Barty runs an AI and digital consultancy that's helping big corporations in Australia build AI into their workflow.
11: It might be reviewing insurance claims or something like that, and those being managed by AI with a human still there to supervise the outputs. There's a lot of that going on. There's not a lot of organisations and certainly none of our clients that want to talk publicly about what they're doing because they feel like they're getting a competitive edge from it.
10: Adam Barty says the federal government's new AI policy plan, which promises case-by-case copyright rules if big tech wants to use Australian-made content, is bad news. He argues that model isn't workable.
11: AI models are trained on a huge set of data that is fixed, that contains all of the information on the web and a lot more. That's a foundational training block. You can't unpick that and take certain rights holders out and leave other ones in. And even more complex now, we're at a period where previous AI models are being used to train new AI models. And those previous AI models were built on copyright.

0: copyright materials as well.
1: Adam Barty points out existing copyright laws do the job and could be used in AI the same way they're used in education, where materials are used and a tribunal resolves any issues with compensation. If not, he's warning Australia will fall behind.
0: There's just too many rights holders in Australia, and you can't have an organisation like Anthropic or OpenAI expected to have negotiations with every single rights holder to get them to agree. I think the fundamental issue that keeps getting missed in the discussions is it's all in all out. If we continue to block any options to train here, they'll just set up labs, set up data centres and other places, set up their labs there and do the training there, and we won't get a slice of the pie and our rights holders won't get anything at all.
1: The Federal Attorney General, Michelle Rowland, argues the copyright policy is the right one.
2: It is an issue that governments, regulators and the artistic community and creatives right around the world are grappling with. And I think the Prime Minister's conviction, in which he stated the key principles that will underpin our copyright regime, should not only demonstrate that we take very seriously the issue of culture and the ownership and control, but also that we want investment in this country and we want workable solutions in an AI age.
1: Not all businesses using AI share the same concerns about the federal government's AI regulations. Roxani Bandini-Maida is the co-founder of a climate risk mapping company, using AI to recognise vegetation patterns on satellite imagery. She doesn't see any risk for her business with the new rules, but also points out Australia should do what it can to make the most of the fast-changing technology.
3: So I think it's a massive productivity advantage for Australia if we embrace AI in the right way. And I think actually people starting to work with AI actually can become much more productive and we can really actually do amazing work with it. But of course that comes with the risk that we all know. But I think we have the capability and we can build from it.
1: In terms of data centres, innovation experts say Australia has some tough competition. Pi Shen Seat is a professor of entrepreneurship and innovation at Edith Cowan University.
4: This is a highly contested space. Every country, including those that do not have land or water or natural resources, is trying to get into this industry, like Singapore. They are trying to encourage more data centres. It's a question of what areas does Australia want to carve out. Maybe Australia wants to do it with renewables and cheap water, but it cannot just stop there if we want to get further benefits.
1: So what else does Australia need to do?
4: It needs to say, okay, we need to focus on one or two things and get that done well to attract the right technology companies and investment.
1: Professor Seed points out the federal government's plan to create a national framework for the rollout of data centres is the right move to avoid states and territories competing with each other for the potential economic boost the projects could offer.
5: Stephanie Smale there. As the leaders of some of Australia's largest universities appear before the Royal Commission on Anti-Semitism and Social Cohesion for a second day, one university vice-chancellor has accused her peers of allowing anti-Semitism to flourish on campus. In a written submission, vice-chancellor of Western Sydney University, Professor Jennifer Westacott, wrote that universities were hiding behind the concept of free speech and haven't done enough to address anti-Semitism. Bridget Fitzgerald here.
6: It was the longest running protest on an Australian university campus. For 110 days in 2024, activists established an encampment at ANU to highlight the plight of Palestinians in Gaza. Professor Joan Leach, acting provost at ANU, concedes the language used by some of the protesters, including accusing a fellow student of supporting genocide, was anti-Semitic.
7: Because it was asking her as a member of the Jewish community to take responsibility for something very many miles away, and shouted at her in a harassing tone.
6: Professor Leach was also asked about an incident during an online student meeting where a complaint was made about someone making a Nazi salute and a gesture imitating a Hitler mustache. She says that complaint was investigated, but there was no finding of misconduct. However, ANU has brought in policies to address harm caused by anti-Semitism, including reviewing posters that are on display on campus. Professor

0: Leach again.
1: In residential halls, the residential senior advisors and staff that are on campus routinely walk the halls, as it were, to look at what is being posted and to, especially in residential environments, make sure that it is where it should be and it is safe for students. That happens every 2 weeks. We also have the Fix My Campus app that receives updates from members of the public that might see things that they don't like. And any officer of the university can take a complaint and report it through that mechanism, and have done, to find unauthorized postings.
0: But Professor Leach says there's more work for the uni to do to address anti-Semitism, including a decision on whether security guards should receive specific training.
1: So at the moment, we are working through a series of gaps that we have found through this process, and trying to work those in as quickly as we can. On that specific item, I'm not sure what the timeline is. But we do have material that we can make ready for that.
0: In a written submission, Western Sydney University Vice-Chancellor Jennifer Westacott accused other universities of hiding behind the concept of free speech to cover for behaviour she called completely abhorrent. Professor Westacott also declared anti-Semitism has been allowed to flourish on university campuses. In testimony on Wednesday, University of Sydney Vice-Chancellor Mark Scott defended his university's decision to balance free speech and the right to protest with the safety of other students. But since receiving further training on anti-Semitism, he says if he had his time again, he would have engaged more with Jewish students and staff on how the university was responding to the pro-Palestinian encampment.
2: More regularly, getting more feedback, listening more to the lived experience, and seeing whether, in fact, if we did that, that changed any of the tactics and the settings and the management strategies that we did. And I think that was a clear oversight at the time. I think we just got a single message in our mind, and that message was to try and end the encampment.
0: The Royal Commission has already heard from Jewish students and staff who say these institutions failed to adequately address anti-Semitism on campus.
3: Bridget Fitzgerald. I'm Andy Park. 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Subscribe to the podcast for all our stories. Just search for The World Today. Well, so much of recent global conflict has been focused on regions around the Earth's middle. Quietly and perhaps coldly, international rules and norms in the polar regions are changing. China has openly stated its ambition to become a polar great power by 2030 and is expanding its footprint across both the Arctic and Antarctica, despite holding no territorial claims in either region. Australian Strategic Policy Institute Senior Fellow Dr. Elizabeth Buchanan argues Australia should develop a dedicated polar strategy and appoint a polar ambassador. Dr. Buchanan, welcome to you.
4: Hi, Andy.
3: High North, low tension. That was the sort of Norwegian saying which allowed much of Scandinavia to sort of get along with their Arctic neighbours, Russia. It was sort of adopted by NATO and the Allies as well. But that's no longer really the status quo, particularly in the Arctic. Why is that?
4: Well, largely since the Russian invasion of Ukraine in 2022, a lot of the Arctic powers there, above the Arctic Circle, halted engagement and cooperation with Russia on Arctic affairs. Now, that's an issue because legitimately the largest territorial claimant of the Arctic is Russia, over 50%. So if you think about that as a maritime region that is opening up and there are more and more actors interested in accessing the gains that are in that region, when you've got one power that is controlling over half of that domain, sidelined, that is a strategic issue just in terms of the history of that region. So sort of a Cold War 101, it was siloed in many ways away from what was happening elsewhere in the world. And yes, you mentioned high north, low tension. Now that has been the NATO sort of setting since the Cold War. And on and off, I think over the last decade, leaders within NATO have tested the idea of having an Arctic strategy or using the term Arctic, but they've always shied away from using that because it might upset the Russians. And the report that I've just put out builds upon

0: on, I think, the lessons that we are missing here in Australia. Yes, we are extremely far away, but, you know, with technology today, the international system and our international order has compressed that what happens in the Arctic matters for us.
1: Indeed. I mean, you say it's a big maritime corridor, but also an aviation one with new Qantas flights flying direct to the UK through

0: time we've believed that China and Russia have acted as a unified bloc in the polar regions. You say that's no longer the case. Why is that?
1: They are engaged in quite a number of bilateral agreements, and it's a really interesting dynamic. We call it a marriage of convenience. So it is not correct to argue Russia and China are a unified bloc acting together everywhere. I think that a lot of Australian policymakers, but especially sort of in the West in terms of us analysts who admire the problem, it's quite comforting and easy to kind of put the two actors in the same box. But this is not the case. They are clear competitors when it comes to the Antarctic, and there's quite a few lessons for us there.
0: Amongst your recommendations, you're calling for the federal government to appoint a polar ambassador. Is there any precedent for us appointing an ambassador to a region, not a country?
1: Yeah. The point of having a polar ambassador is that we would be aligning ourselves with many of our partners. So the EU as an institution has for almost a decade had a dedicated polar ambassador to deal with those regions. The UK, the French are also moving there as well. India as well has polar ambassador positions. And the point is we need that unifying position because we have much more of a stake when it comes to being a polar power. You know, China might say that it has ambitions to be a polar great power, but it has no territorial sovereign claim to point to. Whereas Australia, you know, we administer the external Antarctic territory, the Australian Antarctic territory. So this is a question of sovereignty, of the rights for our children and our grandchildren.
0: Australian Strategic Policy Institute Senior Fellow, Dr. Elizabeth Buchanan, thank you so much for your time.
1: Thanks.
0: Now, a warning, this next story contains sounds some football fans might find uncomfortable, others less so.
2: England are in trouble, and maybe through Lautaro Martinez, they're going out to the semi-final stage. It's been header after header after header, and this one finds the back of the net.
0: Yes, I'm talking about this morning's second semi-final of the World Cup tournament, England versus Argentina. Exactly 60 years after their last tournament win, the English were facing a 2-1 scoreline well into extra time, and then
2: we're into the 12th added minute, and Argentina, the world champions, are going to the 2026 final.
0: That final against Spain will be played on Monday, while England will meet France in a third-place playoff. But for Argentinian fans, it was ecstasy. For the English, agony.
3: Beating England, especially with all the history behind it, is something impossible to explain. It's unbelievable.
4: Honestly, when the World Cup started, I said, my World Cup ends with England, beating England. Now I want to win it. Now I want the fourth title.
5: To basically give up, go defensive and think, yeah, let's just hold on to what we got. Come on.
6: As soon as we scored that first goal, it was just defense, pushing back. No, I just think there needed to be more urgency to not just protect one goal. Should have been two goals.
0: ABC sports editor Amanda Shalala joins me now. Amanda, are we allowed to say sucked into the pond today? Take me through this morning's England-Argentina game.
7: I think it is a little bit harsh, Andy, because they came up against a team that has just been magnificent throughout this tournament in coming back from these types of situations, backs to the wall, everything to play for. Argentina has done it once again. This Argentina team is just unbelievable to watch, Andy, in what they can do, in the sort of miracles they can conjure in the late stages of games. And it's not to say they don't have the talent, that they don't deserve it. It's just amazing that they keep on doing it game after game after game, where many other teams would wilt and would not be able to sustain themselves under that kind of pressure. So England really was looking so good for large portions of this match up until the point when Anthony Gordon scored the goal to put the three lines Lions ahead, but I think they will be crushed in the manner in which they lost this game, because they could have done it, Andy. This was such a great opportunity for them to finally make a first World Cup final since 1966. But as the Argentines have done so many times here in North America, they scored late goals, two goals in 7 minutes, including the winner in stoppage time, to snatch that dream away from poor old

0: England once again, who I do feel some sympathy for. But you have to celebrate what La Alba Celeste have managed to do here. This has been a phenomenal journey for them so far to be able to keep rising like a phoenix from the ashes, and their fans are understandably ecstatic.
1: So, Amanda, what now for England? What do you think will happen in the fallout from this match?
0: There's going to be a lot that will fall on the shoulders of the manager, Thomas Tuchel. He made some decisions after they went ahead, particularly some substitutions, which were more defensive. And then there was the way that they played after they scored the goal. They were trying to protect the lead rather than to keep taking the game to Argentina. So I think there's going to be a lot of questions around that and whether Tuchel is the right man to continue taking them forward. He was praised leading into this tournament, throughout this tournament. He's done a fantastic job, but ultimately he has fallen short of what the benchmark was for him and for what the tree was expecting. And the players as well, they have to try and shake off these demons. They've done it so many times before where they've fallen short, and some of the mental demons have really taken over and have prevented them from fulfilling their potential. They have to ensure that doesn't happen again. We saw Jude Bellingham have the best tournament of his life. Harry Kane was excellent through this tournament as well. There is still a lot of talent in this team. So you hope that the fans and that the press don't turn on them too much, because they can still do something special. But then again, been saying this for decades, and England keeps on coming up with the same result.
1: That's the ABC's sports editor, Amanda Shalala. Now, you're going to love this story. If you're a fellow girl dad, do you know your plaits from your braids? Better yet, can you manage a passable effort in the stress of the morning rush to school? Well, what if you could head to your local pub and learn the art of the plait while enjoying a pint? That's exactly what's happening in Sydney's Inner West. Our reporter, Tanya Dendrinos, went along to watch the artistry unfold.
2: Long-haired mannequin heads and hairbrushes. Not what you'd typically imagine to be lining the table of your local brewery.
3: You also have some bows, because everything looks cuter with a bow on it.
2: Hairdresser Jacqueline Shell is talking through what's in the bag of tricks her latest group of students will be working with.
4: Pints and Plaits is a 90-minute workshop where dads can come and have a beer and have a chat, and they learn four really simple school-ready hairstyles to make mornings a little bit easier.
2: Father of two, Ryan Frid, saw the workshop underway while having dinner at the venue weeks ago and decided to sign up.
5: I tried a plait once and it was beyond atrocious. I don't think you can even call it a plait.
2: He says he doesn't think a workshop like this would have happened when he was growing up.
5: Seeing things like this just helps break down those barriers for me, and I don't know. It's completely against how I was raised, but it's nice to break those generational curses and actually, you know, millennial fathers, we want to get involved. We want to be different from our dads. And I don't know, it's just nice to get involved with my kids in every aspect I possibly can.
3: We're going to learn how to do a plait. So it sounds complicated. It is not complicated, I promise.
2: And it doesn't take long for the style to be mastered.
6: Photographic evidence of the plait's already been sent through to my wife.
7: The unrealistic bit is I'm not allowed to have a beer in the morning while I'm doing this.
2: Before you came here, what would you have rated your hair skills?
8: Zero.
2: And how are you feeling halfway through?
8: I feel like I've got something. I feel like I can probably send my daughter to daycare with some kind of style.
2: Damien Mann is from a family of four boys.
9: I don't have a baby girl yet, but I got one on the way. And I guess part of like the excitement and planning was kind of like looking at all these things.
10: The thought of not being able to do my own daughter's hair isn't something that sits well with me at all.
2: With a plait down pat, it's time to tackle the braid.
10: I need professional help. Yeah, I think this might be a full knockdown rebuild.
9: Yeah.
2: After a couple of takes.
3: It's beautiful.
10: Yeah, no, those look very good. Thank you very much. Thank you for your patience
3: sick.
10: There.
3: No, it's literally my job.
10: Very happy.
2: The idea so quickly good. Impressing onlookers too.
11: I think it's a fantastic idea. I've got two sons, so we don't have too much need for plaits in our family, but my wife put her shoulder out a few years ago, and the quality of my plaiting while I had to plait for her was truly, truly abysmal.
12: Honestly, you don't want to learn doing it on a child, because it's like having a fighting mongoose in your hands while you're trying to brush their hair. So, like, if you want even a reasonable chance of being able to do your kid's hair, you know, you need the skill first. So this is a perfect place to learn it.
2: Aaron Winwood took part in the workshop last month and says he uses his new skills every day.
13: My daughter is very proud every single time she wears these new hairstyles. She said, "Dad went to the pub and learnt how to plait my hair or braid my hair now."
2: Founder Jacqueline Shell says she's expanding across Sydney.
4: I ran the first one in April. I put it together with 2 weeks on my hands and the first one sold out within a day. I was beside myself and I'm still have like a little cheer every time I get an email that someone's bought a ticket.
14: I think it's really lovely. It's making me smile just hearing you say it.
2: Lynn Craig is a professor of sociology and social policy at the University of Melbourne.
14: I like it if they're getting together and telling each other about it, because part of the mental load on women is often having to teach men to do things in order that they can be shared. So that transition thing, it's also part of the cognitive and mental demands of parenting to be the one that knows all that stuff, and teaching is a task in itself.
2: Workshops like Pints and Plats are an example of the evolution of parenting.
14: Involved fatherhood is something that's been sort of hoped for and encouraged and seen as some kind of solution to the burden on women historically over the last 20 or 30 years. As it's gone on, they definitely are taking on up those roles. It's apparent from research that we know that they're doing more of the connecting with the children, their physical care.
2: Back at the workshop, Ryan Fried, who, if you recall, once rated his plaiting skills beyond atrocious, has embraced. He's in a hairdresser.
5: I'm pretty much a master at this point. Definitely a lot more confident. I need to have a couple more practices before I can say I'm adept, but I suppose practice makes perfect.
15: Well done.
1: That is some good dadding right there. Proud dad Ryan Fried, ending that report by Tanya Dendrinos. And that's all from the World Today team this Thursday. Thanks for your company. I hope you can join me at the same time tomorrow. I'm Andy Park. Have a great afternoon.
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19: Fijians, we have the mbure, we have the Samoan fale, and I know in Palau they have the bai, the man's house, and then also in New Caledonia they have the New Caledonia hut, which is kind of round, and it's got a sculpture right in the middle. I think those who have done research on architecture, they've seen that the ones from the western side of Fiji has similarity with those from New Caledonia. And if you look at the map, we are just neighbors, right, to New Caledonia. So it makes sense that there would have been some transfer of knowledge from our neighboring islands.
20: Home is more than four walls and a roof. And in the case of the Samoan whale, it's more like no walls and a huge thatched dome. But it's what happens inside the home that makes it special. And all across the Pacific, you see sophisticated designs that reflect cultural protocols and family structures. I'm Sayuli Salamasina von Reiki, and this is Culture Compass, the show about survival, revival, and connection throughout the Pacific. We've got our own master builders and architects who hold the knowledge of these ancient construction industries. But slowly, they're being replaced by cheaper materials and imported designs. So, how can we keep the look and feel of our towns as they were, whilst making sure they're up to modern living standards? Fijian archaeologist Dr. Tarisi Vunidilo loves seeing bure, traditional Fijian houses, when she travels around the islands. But it's becoming less common to see them in bigger cities and villages.
19: The houses where I was surrounded with was more the use of the corrugated iron. Some were wooden, some were also concrete. So those were the usual homes that I was familiar with. And even though I was born and raised in Suva, my parents always take us to the island, you know, at the end of the year during the school holidays to visit my grandfather, who was still alive at that time. So even the home in Kandavu, the island where I'm from, they were also modern, using modern materials. But my grandfather's house that my dad built, he was a carpenter, my father, Navitale Sorov. He's still alive today, and I'm sure if he listens to this story, I just want to greet him and say, hi, Bula. So he built my father's, my grandfather's house, and it was made of concrete. So those were the houses I was familiar with.
20: What are the common construction materials used in a traditional Fijian house?
19: So what they normally do back in the day is that they use the materials that are around them. The ones in the highlands, they have a lot of access to bamboo. So they use a lot of the bamboos to actually, you know, make the house. In the other parts of Fiji, they use reeds. And usually the framework is, you know, the use of hardwood or, you know, the woods that are there. But it's actually the material outside that varies. And also the shape varies too, which was quite interesting for Fijian architecture. So if you look at some of the, pictures of old back in the day, the shapes actually determine where you're from. So when you see some homes, you'll notice that if you look at one, you'll notice straight away, oh, you know, this is a house from the western side of Fiji. There's one called Rausina. So this is from the western province of Fiji. Or in English, it's normally called like the center-poled houses. And it looks really, really interesting because the dome is right in the middle and then it's kind of circular around it. So whenever you see that picture, you know straight away, oh, this is from the western side of Fiji.
20: The craftsmanship is beautiful. Am I to understand that when you're building the bure, the house that you just explained, they don't have any nails?
19: That's right.
20: Ah, okay.
19: Absolutely. They don't have nails. So they use the afa or the mangi-mangi to, you know, join every, you know, wood inside. So it's really amazing to see that. In Hawaii, I was fortunate to visit the Polynesian Cultural Center, where I was able to see the different architecture from different parts of the Pacific, and seeing, the, you know, the Hawaiian hale, and looking at the Fijian bure. It was just lovely, you know, to see and celebrate, you know, craftsmanship. I wish in Hawaii they would have more. And I believe, you know, now that we've gone past COVID-19, I hope that, you know, when tourism builds up again to what it was, maybe if Hawaiians are listening to this talk story, then maybe they can be encouraged to start building, rebuilding some of the hale that is so unique as well for Hawaii.
20: So when you're talking about the mangi-mangi or the afa, the woven cord that holds the houses together, can you explain how that's made?
19: Yes. So the mangi-mangi, it's also like a specialized role of those who make it. It requires a lot of patience and a lot of sitting down. And the interesting thing about it, most of the stories I've heard with my travels around Fiji and those that I've witnessed, most of the afa or the mangi-mangi are made by men. So it's made from a special type of coconut. It's, you know, as you realize, you know, there's many species of coconuts, but this is just one specific one, and it's huge. It's big. What they often do is they also put it in the So there's a lot of science behind it, and that's why for a little while now, I've been so fascinated with ethnobotany, because our ancestors, they knew exactly, you know, which tree and which coconut species for them to actually pick for the afa, because it needs more length and it has to be strong. And so the mangi-mangi is made from this specific coconut and the fruit and the actual husk. And they actually cook it in the umu.
20: Just an explainer, an umu is kind of like an oven built with hot stones that sits above the ground. Back to Dr. Vunidelo.
19: After it's brought out and then it's pulled apart, you know, into little pieces, and then it's twined, you know, and so it requires for the man to be sitting, and then they put it on top of their lap and then they roll. You know, they start to roll, and then it just, they keep joining as they go, you know. And after watching them, I have to say it's so therapeutic, because you just see them. There's no element of them looking at the time, you know, saying, I have to be somewhere now. You know, it's like, they're just sitting there, and they know my role is to finish these rolls or how length, I don't know how many meters I have to finish in a day, but that's exactly, you know, what their role is all about. So a little bit of activity for them from harvesting, you know, to the umu, and for them to make it, you know, take it out into little pieces and then rejoining it to make the roll.
20: It always fascinated me as a little girl. I remember sitting there talking to an old uncle, and all he was doing was just rubbing it on his knee, on his, rubbing it and weaving it and just patiently answering any question I had, but he just never stopped. The rhythm never stopped. I still remember that. Oh, I'm so happy you have it too. In seeing the different structures from different parts of Fiji, so their builders would have been specialized. If you're coming from the western side, the builders, can they come and build the same sort of type of house in the eastern part?
19: They were specialized in the homes of where they're from. I'm sure the men from that province will be more familiar with the ones that they've been taught, you know, ever since they were growing up. So it seems like, which is beauty about this, is the architecture and the style and the builder's knowledge was regionalized, and the knowledge was kept within those spaces.
20: Why I asked that question was, if I was from the western side and I married somebody in the eastern side, and I'd be like so homesick for my home, I'd say to my eastern side family, please build me a house from the western side of Fiji. I'm so homesick. I want my own type of house. So you would have to ask somebody from the western side to come across and build me a house from my home village.
19: Absolutely. And I think, you know, that way, you know, you can bring, you know, two groups of people together so you can have a nice family reunion.
20: Well, what kind of environmental factors do they have to withstand?
19: They have, you know, over the years have, you know, adapted to environmental changes and to their circumstances. And back then, you know, even looking at linguistics, there are words for hurricane, you know, what's that, twisters or the tornadoes, you know, tokabuki, they call it, you know, that is to do with the wind, the strong gust of wind. So that means that, you know, they've created all these words to do with climate. So they knew that these climates were affecting them too. You know, some of the stories we've heard from our, you know, those have been recorded over the centuries, is that they, you know, once the cyclone comes, they damage the house, they just build another one or they repair the thatch. And the thing is about traditional mure, or the Fijian houses, they were very adapted to the climate. So the wind actually blow through the house. You know, it's just amazing, you know, how they build these houses that can withstand the bad climate or bad weather they would face back then. Another feature I noticed with our houses, according to my grandmother and my mom, you know, hearing their stories, is that a lot of the homes was during the hot day, it's cold, it's cool. And during the cold weather or the cold months, they actually, it's called irara in Fijian. So they actually create a fire inside the home to create warmth in the home. And I'm thinking, wow, I'd love to live in that mure.
20: And the mure, is it enclosed or are there blinds on the sides that you can lift up?
19: Our mure has doors, so it's open. There's a lower end of the house that only those of lower rank or those who are visiting. So our houses are also has protocols. The owners of the house, they can enter from the side or those of high rank, but the lower end that faces the kitchen, that's where all the guests enter. So it's just wonderful to see. Yeah, so we have doors. I don't think they had windows. I don't think. Some of the photos I just saw just had windows, but it's enclosed, but it only have doors.
20: Thank you so much for clarifying that, because now I understand when I went to Fiji, I entered through the kitchen side of the house. So it's very different to where we come from as well. So I'm really happy you said that. How is Fijian architecture different to other islands of the Pacific, like, say, where you're staying now, where you live now in Hawaii, compared to the traditional Hawaiian houses? How does it compare to the Fijian mure?
19: Yes, I think I'll be biased. I can say ours is so beautiful. but that doesn't mean, you know, they're all beautiful to me. You know, I know Fijians, we have the mure, we have the Samoan Fale, and I know in Palau, they have the Bai, the men's house. And then also in New Caledonia, they have the New Caledonia hut, which is kind of round, and it's got a sculpture right in the middle. I think those who have done research on architecture, they've seen that the ones from the western side of Fiji has similarities.

0: with those from New Caledonia. And if you look at the map, we are just neighbors, right, to New Caledonia. So it makes sense that there would have been some transfer of knowledge from our neighboring islands. Yeah, it's something to behold, you know. And every time when I look at a Mburavakaviti or Walavakaviti, I just, you know, I look at it with so much admiration, and I just admire the handiwork of the builders who's so knowledgeable.
1: So these skills of mangi mangi making, they're still going on today in Fiji.
0: Yes, it's still going on, and fortunately, on the island of Vivia, in Lau as well, and I think there are the other islands as well, like Ono, in Kambara, Fulanga, Namuka, the different islands in Lau, particularly, they're still very much into the making of mangi mangi, and I just want to do a shout out to them, you know, to thank them and encourage them to keep doing what they're doing because it's such a unique material to have.
1: Oh, Vinaka, that's wonderful. How common is the traditional style of architecture in the Fiji of today?
0: It's very uncommon, I must say. We hardly find them around the city. We need to build them more. The only village in Fiji that has all Fijian Bure is the village of Nabala in the province of Mbale. And this village is the only one that has all the Fijian Bure inside the village. There's no modern housing inside. So what I found out from my colleagues who worked in Ba, they said that the village they met and they agreed that all the modern housing will be built outside the village periphery. Inside the village, it's going to be traditional. So if the thatching flies off in one of the cyclone, they'll all come back and repair it. And I'm so proud of them. I'm really proud of the people of Navala in Ba.
1: That would be wonderful to see that happen. But would the cost of building also be part of the reason why they're not building so many burras now?
0: In actual fact, it's the opposite. The building of the Mbure is actually very cheap because for us in Fiji, we do a process called Sole Solebaki. And Sole Solebaki means working together. So the traditional way of building homes is that when a young man, you know, gets married, everybody leaves everything and we all come together and build his house. So a house can be finished in 2 to 3 days, you know, in a very short period of time if they have all the materials there prepared in advance. And it's very cheap because they just use the materials around them. So for me, when you compare it to modern day houses, that's the one that is more expensive. So I would rather encourage many of our young men before you have your family, start investing, you know, research how to build your own bure and start building your bure again. It would be so amazing because, you know, it won't cost too much. You know, you don't have to go to the bank and loan, you know, $50,000 to $100,000 because it's going to be affordable.
1: Samoan architect and lecturer Pesita Lamatone has his own practice in Aotearoa, but grew up in whales back home in Samoa. There are so many different types of whale. Some are special meeting houses, and others look like a mixture of European and Samoan designs. They're called whale palangi. Pesita's passion for our houses stems from his understanding that they're more than just a roof over our heads.
2: So when I studied through architecture, I was at the age where I was starting to ask myself, who was I culturally? And when I came through the school, fair to say, there was no Pacific Island academics or architects teaching here. And I was at the age where I was really starting to take an interest in cultural stuff. And I thought, wow, how would I pass that through the school? So there was a Māori teacher here who ended up being my mentor, Iwi Thompson, who I could really relate to because what he was saying and what I felt were running parallels, you know, cultural wise, because obviously we're from the same ancestor, Māori and Samoans. So that really helped me through going through the school. But I had my moments where, you know, I just felt like I wasn't being listened to and it kind of went in one ear and out the other.
1: Can you tell us a bit about the buildings and homes that you grew up in?
2: My parents are migrants from Samoa. They came here in the late 60s. They met in Lord Tara, South Auckland. and they got married and then had me. So I was born in South Auckland.

0: childhood, and we grew up in a flat. And the flat was just a two bedroom, mum and dad, myself. Now I had very bad asthma when I was growing up, but I think at the age of 4 or 5, we went for our very first holiday in Samoa, and my parents found out that my airways were a little bit more kinder in a tropical climate like Samoa. So I ended up staying there, and then they came back here and worked. So I was raised by my grandparents there in the village of Waimosu, where my dad's ainga's from. So I was there for a few years learning the culture and eating whatever we can find on the trees and, the good old days. Well, I moved back in New Zealand when I was 9, so I spent a fair bit in Samoa. And by that time, I had a brother and a sister. And then we moved back to the flat where mum and dad had been living.
1: But when you were living in Samoa for that, for the first time you went across and you stayed in Samoa, did you live in a whale or were you living in a European style house or both?
0: Yeah, no, both. Actually, as you know, that we've got whare palangis in Samoa, which is the European typical rectilinear square floor plan. And then you've got somewhere in the village, i.e., or in your family sections, you've got the oval, the whare afolau. And I've stayed in both. And the whare afolau, although it started with just an open plan with the post, a lot of our people has kind of also the back, which means, they've extended the back and they might bedrooms there or a kitchen, but it's adjoining to the actual structure of the whare. So yeah, it's a nice way of looking at things. So you still keep that open communal space of the whare to receive people. And I think we used it to receive people as well as sleeping. Yeah, I think the whare was probably the most interesting too. Even though the climate was warm, you're able to effectively sleep under the stars, eh? So it was nice in that way.
1: If you had to explain the whale to someone, how would you describe it?
0: It's a very loose term at the moment because we can describe whare as anything from a European style house. You can say that's my whare, which is, that's your home or that's your whare. Or you can really get technical and academic about it and say that, the whare is this kind of floating roof with all the aesthetics and tectonics of lashings and all this other, the timber joints and all that sort of stuff that gets celebrated in that structure. But the thing about whare too is, in the typical village layout in Samoa, you've got the whare whongo, and the whare whongo can come in those kind of two forms, plus the whare palangi, which is quite popular. And that whare whongo is obviously where the village council may have their meetings, or the family and extended families may have their meetings. They receive and, entertain people in these spaces. So you've got whare mamoe, behind that might be the whare ngupuka. That's where they prepare food and all that sort of stuff. Then you've got the whare, toilet. So that might be further around the back as well. So you've got all those kind of distinct, it's not so much the features, but it's the scale. So you've got obviously the larger one and the more decorative one is the whare karimalo. And then you've got the sleeping whare, which is it doesn't have to be that decorative as the whare for the entertaining guests. I think we have a special connections with our architecture as peoples because, there were two sā or two sacred objects back in ancient Polynesia, and that was your whare and your wā.
1: Yes, our houses and our wa'a, or our canoes, they are so precious to us, and our cultures travel wherever we go. Do you work much with Pasifika communities in Aotearoa?
0: Yeah, so going back to finishing here from school in 2008, that was the height of the recession, the global recession, and I couldn't get a job anywhere. So I thought I'll bugger it, I'll try and do it myself. But I've had my company that's still ticking over, and I'm doing more consultation work and doing the fun stuff rather than having arguments with councils over building consents and permits and stuff like that. I'm able to do things like the whare that I design and build. And also, I'm doing consultation for a housing group under the government in terms of finding out how what's a design.

0: that will work for our Pacifica people here in Mangere. So being a resident there, I've got first-hand knowledge in how people live and what do they expect from these new houses.
1: I'm thinking when you're saying about building homes for our Pacifica people, all I'm thinking about is big sleeping spaces. You know, as all the cousins get together, it's always good to have a lot of sleeping space.
0: Yeah, we're up against a challenge with because the whole world's building upwards, right? I mean, you look at these kind of urban and suburban areas, you know, spaces, and that you're losing the 1/4 acre lawn space that we're so used to. But now we're kind of living side by side and on top of each other, which sometimes is culturally inappropriate. So how do you find the balance in that?
1: Of course, buildings in Samoa have changed a lot over time. What do you think about the more modern buildings popping up?
0: Yeah, I had a conversation with a friend of mine who's building a Whakarimaroa in Savai. And I said to him, oh man, it would be really nice if you guys try and go traditional. Over Melamakala, he said to me, man, it's really expensive. The tufungas are charging, whereas it will take a while as well. And then you've got the whasau more stuff overlaid on top of that. Now they've gone to for the Whalebalangi Whakarimaroa because it's faster to build. The materials are obviously more stronger. And yeah, it's a lot cheaper building straight lines than curved lines. So he's gone with that model too. So there's a lot of Whalebalangis as well. And sometimes I think it might be a status thing where the families think, okay, well, we've got to move up in the world and we've got to come up with these beautiful, you know, Whalebalangi. But I mean, I'm just biased. I love our whales. I was there in April and I got to see some really beautiful variations of Faletele and Faleafolau and Savai, and the families are still holding, embracing that. So, you know, I'm not putting a damper on the Whakarimaroa. I think it's got its uses, but I think on Whakarimaroa, yeah. But the only thing is, it might be the cost to some families as well.
1: It's also more relevant to our climate.
0: That's right. Yeah. I mean, we've got this big, massive monster that's gaining momentum, and that's climate change, high rising sea levels. So we're proposing to take some students over to Samoa, and our brief is to try and come up with ways where we can address climate change in the islands. So it might be coming up with different typologies that might address climate change, like high rising sea levels, flooding, and all that kind of stuff. So get the students to think about these are the real world issues. And it's even in our backyard. So if we don't do something or come up with ways to do it, then, you know, I'm afraid we're going to end up losing some of our, you know, I'm already hearing that some of our Maoko or our Malay formals, you know, some of these might be underwater and these are ancestors connecting through these spaces. So we need to really find strategies and ways to overcome all these global world politics and all that kind of stuff.
1: All these changes are coming.
0: Yeah, and you
1: Yeah.
0: know, the question is, how do we live with climate change? How do we adapt and how do we address climate change?
1: You've recently visited.

0: Can you tell us a bit about that and what they're doing to teach the next generation?
1: I think, as mentioned, I think there's still a healthy stock of traditional whare in Samoa, and the knowledge is still held by those tufungas. And some of those tufungas have this attitude where they take that stuff with them to the grave. And it was really encouraging to talk to one of those tufungas to say that, e manga o kakalale, the knowledge there, manga o hulele, whasoa I e loa ka hakale. So it was really great to hear that because, you know, some of, and it's not just tufunga whawhare, it's also some of these knowledge holders come in the form of orators that hold really great knowledge in their words. And if they don't pass it on, they, you know, they take it with them in the next realm. So yeah, it was a humbling experience to talk to them about their views around traditional whare, and these are well-known tufunga. You know, they are encouraged to pass it through their own sort of lines, their own family lines, and the next generation of builders would know. But yeah, I think writing about that stuff and letting people know about it, I think it, as an academic, is a good thing for the next generation to see.
0: It's so important that this knowledge is passed on so we can preserve not only the look of our houses, but also the feel of our communities. Dr. Vunidelo knows that the whare and the bure are so much more than just a place to take shelter from the elements.
2: Oh man, when I see one bure, I just smile and I'm so happy to see that. I can picture, you know, my ancestors, you know, enjoying life. Every time I see a pigeon bure, it gives me peace and serenity. That's what I'm thinking about. If we are proud of our heritage and if we are proud of our culture, let's start building our mbure again.
0: The structures that we live in have been refined over thousands of years to celebrate and facilitate our cultures and way of life. If we can keep the passion alive for these buildings, we are safe as houses. This is Culture Compass on ABC Radio Australia. Culture Compass is hosted by me, Seyuli Salamasina von Reiki. Our ABC Radio Australia executive producer is Falangafulu Inga Stunstner. From Dead Set Studios, our producer is Grace Pashley. And our executive producer is Rachel Fountain. This episode was produced on the lands of the Turrbal, Jagera and Dorrumbal people. We pay our respects to elders past and present.
3: 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Pacific Prepared, Fridays from 9 a.m. PNG time on ABC Radio Australia or wherever you get your podcasts.
4: ABC News with Jono Wakeley. Thousands of people in the Northern Marianas are without electricity a week after the US territory was battered by Super Typhoon Barvi. It was the second major storm to hit the area following the path of Super Typhoon Sinlaku it took in April. Journalist Thomas Munglona from the Marianas Press says the territory's most remote island, Rota, has been badly affected and residents could be without power for up to 3 months.
5: What is on everyone's minds is, of course, amid this super El Nino year, how will we build back better? How can we sustainably live if these storms will be coming, marching up our way every few months?
4: Solomon's Islands police say they're investigating the burning of a logging truck in central Guadalcanal earlier in the week. The incident is among a spate of criminal incidents reported in the area, including home invasions, thefts, and assaults. Police say they are working to identify those involved, with perpetrators wearing masks during the attack. The MP for central Guadalcanal, Peter Chanel Agravaca, has called on police to increase patrols in the area. Meanwhile, police are urging members of the public to share information about the attack. The US and Iran have continued to exchange military strikes and an escalation of hostilities in the Middle East. Ali Crew reports.
6: The US military says it's completed its latest round of attacks on Iran, during which it targeted Iran.

0: Iran's coastal defences and missile sites after reimposing a blockade on Iranian ports. Iran has struck back by targeting US military sites in neighbouring countries in what it's called an existential war with America. The Islamic Revolutionary Guard Corps says a gathering for US military personnel at an airbase in Kuwait was among its targets. Meanwhile, Iran says several American missiles have struck near a children's cancer hospital in the city of Ahvaz, forcing its evacuation.
1: Donald Trump has signalled his opposition to plans to suspend most traffic stops by ICE agents despite a string of shootings. The US president says he wants immigration and customs enforcement officers to keep pulling over vehicles, posting on social media that ending the traffic stops would be playing right into the criminals' hands. It's not clear whether ICE will reverse its decision and resume most stops. The acting U.S. Attorney General Todd Blanche has faced a grilling at his Senate confirmation hearing to move into the role permanently. North American correspondent Cayman Gock has more.
2: He faced a barrage of questions over a range of issues, including a now defunct settlement deal that he signed off on with Donald Trump that would have created a $2.6 billion fund for those the Trump administration believed had been wronged by the legal system. There was immediate bipartisan outrage over the so-called anti-weaponization fund, so it was quickly scrapped. But there were some Republican senators today that were still sceptical about if the fund was really dead. Mr. Blanche assured them that it was. There was also criticism from Democrats questioning if Mr. Blanche could really act independently from the president, particularly given his former role as Donald Trump's personal defense lawyer.
1: French MPs have given final approval to a landmark bill allowing voluntary assisted dying for the terminally ill. The law will be limited to citizens and legal residents and will only be available to those with advanced or terminal illness that causes constant physical suffering. France's National Assembly has approved the law three times before, but each time it was rejected by the conservative-led Senate. This time, the government used a constitutional rule to bypass the upper house. It'll now go to the country's highest constitutional court for final approval. A new study shows China is now viewed more positively than the US in many countries around the world. US-based think tank the Pew Research Center has found that while the United States is still seen to respect personal freedoms more than China, China is seen to interfere in other countries' affairs less than the US. The organization polled more than 42,000 people in 36 countries, with Spain, Indonesia, Italy, Greece, and Canada among the countries that saw the biggest swings towards China. The agent for actor Sam Neill has confirmed his cause of death was from pneumonia. Sam Neill died in Sydney on Monday at Sydney's St. Vincent's Hospital. And West Tigers captain Jerome Luai says he's at peace with leaving the NRL club at the end of the season. The 5'8" will be released from the final year of his contract and spend next year at Parramatta. He'll then join the PNG Chiefs on a highly lucrative deal to be part of the first season in 2028. Luai says he has no issue with the Tigers' decision to move him on a year early.
3: Our game at this level is a business. The faster the athlete is able to comprehend that, I think the better understanding they have of where and why these decisions are made. Fully supportive of the club of that, knowing that there's some potential in these guys here, especially in the halves. And without opportunity, those guys can't prosper. And the last thing I wanted to be was a roadblock for another man's success.
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6: 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Rickow here bringing you the finest in reggae, dancehall and Pacific music. Celebrating 50 years of NAIDOC this week in Australia, and what better occasion to showcase an in-depth interview with Crown and Country. That is the collaboration between a Melbourne-based dub producer, Monkey Mark, creating bassy soundscapes for the Walpri elder, Wanta Jumper Jimper Stewart, to teach his lore, to teach his Walpri teachings. With 65,000 years of knowledge, wisdom and lore handed down as a gift or a Wantari to us. Wanta's name is actually short for Wantari, meaning gift. And his father, Jungala, also features on the album. And I caught up with the team from Crown and Country before the premiere of the film screening component to this album. So we'll be talking about all of this in depth straight after the lead single from the album, Wantari.

My name is Wanda Stephen Jamijimba Patrick. My father comes from the Eastern Snake clan group. He's what we consider Wanayaka. I'm called Wandari Dari. Wandari means gift. And I want to crown you lot with the original crown of this country, the Southern Cross. You can be called Australian. You'll be called Australia if you know the land, because it'll know you. Maintain the balance, live in harmony, because that's what the Ngatika says. That's the whole name for Australia. Ngatika means two mothers.

Adoption is a big part in my ceremony too. That's why Jaru on the ceremony, our reconciliation ceremony, tells me that I should accept everyone, regardless of where they come from or what nation they are, if they adopt this country and the ways of this country. Matilda, I'm a guardian with everyone. I'll do my best to teach you this. Normally you would go to ceremony and nearly half of your life you have to learn all these things and then teach others to pass it on. Wallubere, pass the flame. Lose the flame and your identity doesn't exist anymore. In doing that, your country's identity is gone too. Nambula Murunga, Wawarigalangula, Manginyangawe, Kananganja, Yong Kankalagai, Kar Paramira, Ula Orubia, Ula Chok. My job, I guess, what my country tells me through the ceremony is to pass on this knowledge, not keep it to myself. So this is why I'm telling this story. Yeah, my country, our country. So I want to share the knowledge about the ultimate kangaroo, the ultimate emu,

0: Una verdadera.
1: There it is, people. Crown and Country. That was the first gift off the album One Tari. And you'll be hearing some more from the album now. But we're joined in the studio by the voice you just heard, Wanta Jumper Stewart. We'll just welcome him in first. Welcome, Wanta.
2: Well, thank you.
1: And we are also joined by your partner in crime for this outstanding dub project, Crown and Country, Australian dub producer, Monkey Mark. Welcome to the studio, brother.
3: Hey, Rick. How are you? It's very good to be here.
1: Very well. Awesome, awesome. Let's start by thanking Wanta for coming all the way down here to Wurundjeri Woi-wurrung country. You've come all the way from the kangaroo's pouch, Wanta, is that correct?
2: That's it, that's it.
1: And where are we now?
2: In the ear.
1: The ear, yeah. Of the kangaroo?
2: Yes.
1: Okay. Yeah. And Lajamanu is the name of your community that you're
2: Lajamanu
1: from?
2: Lajamanu is the name of the community out in the Victoria region, Victoria River region. And yeah, it means to, Lajamanu means to lift up.
1: Okay.
2: Yeah.
1: Yes. And do you listen to much Jamaican music?
2: No. Monkey's trying to introduce me to that one.
3: I've been trying to play. Yeah, I often play it in the car, so that's probably the main way you listen to the Jamaican music.
2: To be honest, no, not many music would sit with me, but until I heard Crown and Country,
1: really?
2: I think I'm open to that sort of music.
1: Really? Okay. Yes. So does it sound like the bush to you, this soundscape that Mark has built?
2: More like the landscape.
1: Right.
2: Yeah, where I come from, yes. Yeah, not much sea like Kavalyari's country, but all the sea of eucalyptus and all that one.
1: So Japaljari to your left, will welcome to the studio as well. Other people call him Rick or Richard when he's in trouble, but he is an elder from Darwin, from the Larrakio. Welcome to the studio here. Tell us about where you're from.
4: So my name's Dr. Richard Fijo. I'm a Larrakia man from Darwin. I'm also Wurrumungu from Tanner Creek, and I should start by acknowledging traditional owners of the land we're on, and say thank you. I'm so gracious to be here.
1: Excellent. It's wonderful to have you all here. What has been the highlight for the project for you, Wanta? Is there one particular part of it that you're really proud of that sounds amazing to you?
2: It's always been something that I thought about when I was younger. It's my country's identity is going to be diminished, finish up. Now I didn't think much about it, but all this started coming. Now maybe we shouldn't let it disappear. We'll try and keep it going.
1: Okay.
2: Yes.
1: And your father also features on Crown and Country, which, yes, by the way, has a film screening happening tonight, which is sold out by popular demand. But I've got my ticket, so I'm very happy. But tell us about who the Walpiri people are, Wanta.
2: Walpiri is in the Dreamtime, Walpiri was supposed to be another tribe, but they came together, the four winds come together, and the east, north, west, south, they all come together. And Walpiri was born in that, what we call Pulyaranyi, the dreaming story.
1: Yes.
2: Yeah, that's why Walpa Wiri means the big wind.
1: The big wind.
2: Yes, but we call it really quick Walpiri.
1: Yeah.
2: Yes.
1: And your father, a first contact elder, what does that mean?
2: He was one of those people living out in the bush that is living in normally, with a bush. And all of a sudden, there's these stories about strange people coming into the country. Yes, and his father took him out, and he first saw his first white man. I'll say, in this case, he's a white woman, Olive Wink. Yes, she was out there looking after and trying to protect all the Walpiri from getting slaughtered by the white men.
1: Yeah. It really wasn't that long ago, was it?
2: No.
3: No. 1940s, wasn't it?
2: Yeah, that's it.
3: 1940s.
1: How long have you known each other, Mark and Wanta?
2: Since 2005, eh?
3: Yeah, about 2005, yeah. Long time.
1: So you've been very involved, Mark. Not only do you have your productions that you put out, but also your solar-powered DIY sound system
5: And of course, you've been doing work out in remote communities. Tell us about that.
3: Yeah, yeah. I sort of have many, many, many parallel dimensions that I kind of shift in between. But yeah, I've been going out to Walpi country for years. Pardon me. Since Yundamu, Nirupi, Woolowra, and Larjamanu, doing a whole range of workshops, transfer of knowledge projects, recording sacred knowledge and all that kind of stuff. And then ended up meeting Wanta on those many travels and his father, Joe Jungala, and started with the Milpri project out there, which is a big cultural festival that happens every
2: more
3: second
2: like a,
3: year.
2: More like a celebration.
3: More like a big celebration, yeah.
2: Yes.
3: And, you know, Wanta can explain a bit more about that Milpri thing. And then from there, we, you know, been talking about this project for many, many years, as you do, as you, you know, hanging out. Me and Wanta talk a lot, and this was something in the back of his mind. And when we sort of, you know, when the odd advent of COVID came on, and we were like, well, it's, you know, it's now or never. And we got this thing started around about 2021. Started our first recording sessions, started with the words first, then started experimenting with sound around that, and then eventually now it's turned into a film as well.
5: Wow. So how did you come up with the words together? Did you go out to bush together?
2: Yep.
3: Yeah.
2: Doing a lot of burning off.
3: Yep.
2: So we needed a fire background or something like that.
3: Yeah, yeah.
2: No, it's been wonderful. Even my dad would come along. He likes being out there.
5: Yes. Yeah. Your father could be the oldest Walpiri man alive?
2: That's it. That's in Walpiri country. Mm. In all of the Walpiri communities, yeah, he's the last one.
3: Because wow. We don't quite know how old he is, because yeah. He has one of those birth dates, which is the first of the first of, you know, yes. One of those ones. So we know he's in his 90s somewhere. Dapa to my left, who's Wanta's son, thinks he could be over 100.
5: Wow.
3: Either way, he's full force and he is 100% still active in the community.
2: Yes.
3: He just came on tour with us, actually, to Darwin and did the Darwin launch. So he's a very active, very important senior elder.
5: Yeah, and of course his voice features all throughout this album, these incredible vocals.
3: Mm.
5: What's some of the stories that he taught you, Wanta?
2: Most of them are Tjukurpa story, and we use Tjukurpa story to light up this pathway if we're going to head off somewhere in the future. So they pretty much come from the Great Spirit there, and he really likes to share all that knowledge before he goes. That's what he says.

0: to share all their knowledge before we go. That's what he says.
1: Should we hear a track from the album? I'd really want to play this one that in English means home. Mm. And it's really interesting to me the way you describe the importance of observing animal behaviour, Wanta, and getting to know the emu. Tell us about that importance.
0: Yep, the importance of reading country. Yep, and that's it. You're a bit like living here and you read all the traffic and everything. Yeah, but out in the bush, read all these signs and indicators that tells us that there's a change in the air and all the behaviors of animals and birds. Yeah, they flow along with the change.
1: Mm. Yes. It reminds me of, I had a great Indigenous man on the program recently, Bart Willoughby from No Fixed Address, and he told me that that's how everybody learned to eat, because you'd watch the animals, you'd see what they eat, you'd observe their behaviours. So it sort of ties in with that, right? So it's the seasons and the animals, that's what you have to observe?
0: That's it. Dublaria is the summer season. We belong to the wet season. It belongs to the dry season. And so even our seasons belong to a skin name. So we take into account all these learning and making sure that we pass on all the knowledge of learning about yourself.
1: Yes. Yeah. Let's hear it, shall we? I hope I pronounce it correctly. Ngurukulu?
0: Murakulu.
1: Murakulu.
0: Yeah, home within.
1: All right, here we go.

Murabunjuguridarale, guridarale.

first three letters in Ngo means inner. Ra means motion. That's the definition of Ombo, Walpi people, and Central Australian people. Ngura, something that runs like a power source that keeps your body going. Yeah. And that's your old Ngurakul history. Your language history, your ceremony history, your skin name ceremony, and your law within that tribe. Yeah. Your jurisdiction. Mulanya. You are your country. You are your home. We have to learn as much as we can for this country. Sing it. Dance it, paint it. That's been your home. Ngura. Ngura. To exist in the homeland of the kangaroo, you have to understand the emu. To understand it, we'll try and teach you to soar really high, like the wet stamp. It's like reading a book. You're reading all these texts. The behavior of animals, the behavior of seasons, and the change of character in them. Yeah. Once you master that,

this crown, Len, I sometimes wonder what crown. But I'm trying to ask you to find out the original crown of this country. In doing that, you are like a milberry, fulfilling your duty of care. We call it kotari. Crown is all because you fulfill something. Your fulfillment of carrying your country, giving back to your country. And that's, it's all the knowledge for your own well-being from this country, to give it back to people. In doing so, you already got the original crown, the emu's crown.

Yeah, the original crown is a Southern Cross here, because it's on the sitting on the emu's head. Yeah, to us that's the whole Murakulu. It's a reminder that we mustn't be like a little star drifting away. That's why the little stars is the homeland or this continent. And to learn all that one will expand your learning how you should live in this country. And firstly, you must learn all these archives in the old Murakulu. The law, the skin name, the land, the ceremony, and the language. Nampula kuja kala binina Nampula ngurunga wawere klangula mani nyangalo kana ngadewe yunga na binari mani nyanga barbaran jakan kala nye wala urubia kuja kanya to live in the homeland of the kangaroo you have to understand the emu. Soul like the witch tail. Know your country. Your country will know you. Ninja Radila, Yamun Buranga, Yamun Buranga, Nora.

0: karena kemurabatan udah ganjar adena ayam goraka ayam goraka.
1: That's Nora Kulu, meaning home. I have to say, maybe my favorite track off the album, that Sing It, Dance It, Paint It line, absolutely killer from Wanta right there. An incredible tune. And this idea, Mura, is that what you call home?
2: Mura, yes, that's the word for home, yes.
1: And it means motion?
2: More like the first three letters from Mura, N-G-U, means inner.
1: Inner, okay.
2: Yeah. Ra means to flow, so inner flow.
1: Inner flow, that's what you call home.
2: Yeah, that's the definition for home. It's in you. You embody it.
1: We're going to hear another track off the album, but first we're going to talk to Japo Jari to your left, because 8 sold-out shows of this happened in Darwin, thanks to you.
3: Yeah, so I remember I was called into Brownsmart in Darwin, and when I met the crew coming up from Walpuri country, I could see they were a bit nervous. And then I listened to their introductions and their skid names, and then I said, I'm Japo Jari. And as soon as I said that, everything relaxed. But, you know, we promoted it so well in Darwin. We did have 8 sold-out shows, and still people scrambling to look for tickets.
4: Yes, yes.
3: You know, and I know that's what's going to happen here as well. But
1: it's already sold out here.
3: I know. And I have a background of actually travelling 30 years across 40 remote communities, and I trained doctors in the Aboriginal culture.
1: Oh, wow.
3: But this taught me something I didn't know, and that's what's so special about it. It's a new communication, and it's a new opportunity for us, especially Wanta and his family. And Walpuri, I can't say how honoured I am to be a part of this, to create a new way forward for us, and are so generous of them.
1: Yes. And it's, of course, not just the audio side, the film side. It's going to be quite an immersive experience, I hear, Mark.
4: Yeah, that's right. Like I was saying before, you know, this essentially is this immersive music album, but we luckily for the viewers, we've spent 4 years now filming out in the bush. So as recently, in fact, as last week, I think we did our last little shots and did the final little edit just before Darwin, luckily. So we've been out there with a friend of mine, James Gillow from Jurassic Melbourne, who we've worked with for a couple of years, actually on a few Jamaican projects. And, we've been filming everything from time-lapse work, all-night shots that take, you know, 12 hours, and you get, like, 4 seconds of footage and, you know, all that kind of stuff.
1: Yeah.
4: But, lots of footage out there, and lots of footage on country with Wanta and Jungala. Lots of beautiful drone footage. You know, really just trying to paint that picture and just, you know, add that kind of backing behind, you know, Wanta's philosophies and Jungle's songlines.
1: Yeah.
4: Yeah, so that all picked, you know, really kind of creates that whole immersive experience. And so hopefully tonight people will get to see this, you know, hear the sound mixed in 7.1. I've just mixed the whole thing in 7.1,
1: okay.
4: Which was a big first for me. So that's, you got the immersive sound, and hopefully the visuals will just add to that.
1: That's perfect for us Melbourneites living in the concrete jungle. We'll get to immerse ourselves in
4: You'll
1: the
4: be
1: bush.
4: Like in Lajamanu. You will feel like you're in Lajamanu, right it. In the heartland of Walpuri country.
1: We're going to Lajamanu tonight, people, for the Crown and Country filming. And let's hear another track off the album, shall we? This one is called First Light in English. Wanta, tell us about how the light rises in the morning.
2: Yep, there's a song line that described the a light that beamed up, shoot up.
1: Okay, so it shoots up. So it doesn't come up from behind the hills. It shoots up from the ground.
2: Up, yes, and that is called Kanauru. Yeah, it belonged to the Kawana Mopalsai, because we got to all these 4 skin group, and they got Don Totem. Kawana, they're the east mop. Their compass point is east. That's why they. The light is belong to them, Kanawuru.
1: Okay.
2: Yes.
1: And it's a birthright.
2: Yeah, I can get into more details, but...
1: Please.
2: Maybe. Oh, man, yeah.
1: that's what we're here for, Wanta.
2: Okay. That is song. Because it's belong to women, it's a woman thing, you know? Yeah. And these women things are giving birth.
1: Mm-hmm.
2: To the light.
1: Right.
2: So the shooting up, and then it opens up like that. Then the light will come. And that's why the women flick their fingers to whiten the beam light.
1: Yes.
2: It's like they're being midwife.
4: Midwife.
1: A midwife to the light?
2: Yeah, that's why they're flicking their finger, sending the other leg of light spread that way, and flicking another finger like this and spreading it that way. And so they give birth to everything through the light, sorry.
1: Yeah.
2: Yeah. You familiar with Lion King?
1: The film, yeah?
2: Yes. Well, you know, there's this scene where the Lion King takes a little fella and shows him everything the sunlight touches is your kingdom. That's what he said to him. Yeah, but that's the same sort of thing.
1: Wow.
2: Except it's not a kingdom. It's a birthright. Everything the light touches is your birthright.
1: Right.
2: Because you are a birthright too. The sun will hit you.
1: Okay. And explain the idea of the pouch to me, where you're from, or where we all are from.
2: Oh, that's come from Woolly Woolly, the smallest little kangaroo you can find. Yeah. Yeah, if you're hungry, you have to kill more of them to feel. But, you know, in the dream time, this kangaroo, his wife, his partner, fell into a sinkhole, or the sinkhole swallowed her. And she was stuck down the bottom there. So she got this woolly woolly, a hopping spinifex mice. This male mice grabbed that little hopping mice and started stretching him. Stretching, pull his ears, pull his legs and everything. Yeah, it's all in a dream time. And all of the kangaroos, you know, whatever they call them, micropods or something.
4: Mm.
2: Yeah, they all come through that one. It given birth to all the kangaroos of this country. And
1: there's real ceremony when you eat kangaroo, right? Because when you cook it, you have to cook it a certain way.
2: Yes, of course, I think it's a law. It's a cook.
1: Yeah,
2: cook
1: tell us that law.
2: Yeah, it's the way the Walpree did it. They cook it and they grab a little bile.
4: The bile, yeah.
2: Bile, a sort of liquid, and tip it on the four corners of the dead kangaroos before they. And it's like doing that. It's like this country, is reclaiming you.
1: Right.
2: You reclaiming the country.
1: Yes.
2: Yes. That's it. That's why I put it on a four corner, and then you cut it and open it. Everything, you know, you just stand on all that one.
4: Mm.
2: Yeah. Yet the head had to face the east. The tail has to have to be cut off, but that end part is, you know, facing west. Yeah, and women are not allowed to cook it, but they can eat it. But that's one of the laws that old people carried out. Not much now today, but we'll always like to practice it to keep that knowledge going, because everything is written about this country. If you look at it carefully, in the documentary, you'll see that it's more than a kangaroo. It's this whole country.
1: Mm.
2: Yes, and so.
1: And the tail is delicious. Is that your favorite part?
2: Yes, that's a balancing act, sort of thing.
1: Yeah,
2: you know, because it does balance the kangaroo when it's actually fighting, and most people cook that bit. Women can cook that bit, but not the rest of the body. Yes.
1: Let's hear First Light, shall we? And there's a really emotive line in it, actually. I think I already told you what my favorite part was, but I think this will be my second favorite part, if I'm allowed that. It's when you say it's really hard country out here.
4: Mm.
1: With the music, you can really feel that.
4: Mm.
2: Yeah.
1: Very emotive. Mm.
2: That's it. The music really gives everything about, it seemed to be the land's talking to us back, that it's not an easygoing living there, so it's really hard. But once you get the hang of it, everything falls into place for you, especially your reading of the season and how animals behave, push taka behave and push medicine behave, you know, all that, it's all in front of you. And now you, yeah, dance it out.
1: Dance it out. Let's dance it out right now. Gonuru, meaning first light in Walpiri, from Crown and Country.

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Yeah, but learning Druidic knowledges through the initiation ceremony of this place here, that's what I mean by negative and positive consequences of the law. Yeah. It makes or breaks you. I can't help it. It's just the way the country is built or created, that's all.

0: but I'm here as an Aboriginal from Australia. Born in the wrong time, I guess. Or maybe right time.
1: That's an amazing line, Wanta. Here you are as an Aboriginal Australian, born in the wrong time or maybe the right time. What did you mean by that?
2: Going back to my younger days, thinking about should I keep picking away of bringing this knowledge together to everybody? Because then that's what we've done. For centuries, we always pass on the knowledge. Yeah. You know, we can sense in our generation, do we need to do that or just keep it a miss now? Just let it be buried back in the ground. And some of us said, no, we want to keep on sharing this knowledge. It's one of those things that, before someone gives it a false identity for this country.
1: Mm. Yeah. And Chapul Jari was saying just before that the words and the songs are unchanged. You've had them forever, and you haven't changed them in any way for this project. So this is it's like your laws, right?
2: Yeah, that's it. It is. Yes, that's why the skin name Jakamara and Jabrula, that tell us that belong to kangaroo, and kangaroo represent law.
1: Mm. And laws can't be changed.
2: No, can't be changed.
3: Yeah. And I think at the same time, there's also a lot of people out there that don't know what the truth is. And there's a lot of people that are miscommunicating, whether deliberately or not, what they think Aboriginal culture is. Well, this is the truth. This is tens of thousands of years old knowledges and songs that have never changed. And it's the original truth of this country. And it's something to be excited about, absolutely.
2: Mm. Also, we don't like to... And look at this country turn into America. We want to keep it its own identity by itself.
1: Yes. Mm.
2: Yes, that's it.
4: Yeah.
2: It's dangerous to, adopt other countries' opinion how they should live.
1: Mm-hmm.
2: To us, it's not a man's opinion, it's a country's opinion to have this identity.
1: Mm.
2: Yes.
1: And Wanta, is it also a birthright that we will one day become the land?
2: That's it, yeah. We talk mostly on, it's better to become Australia, better than Australian.
1: Yes.
2: Because you are your home. Mm.
1: Yeah.
2: They can't take you away from home. They can, I mean. But your home, they can't take it away from you.
1: Yeah.
2: Mm. It's always in you.
1: Yeah. Mm. And just in that song, during First Light, then, Mark actually showed me a photo. I didn't realise that it was something that could be captured on a camera, Mark. Mm.
4: Yeah, yeah. Yeah, well, we'd heard about it a lot and talked about it with Wansa and Jungala, and we'd never seen it either. And even when we went out to film, me and James were filming for 5 days straight, and every night, every morning, waking up at 3 o'clock in the morning, waiting. We still didn't see it because I guess we're looking for my Western eyes, and maybe, you know, ones are looking for more Walpri eyes. You know, it's probably a bit more in tune. I think there's actually evidence with the Walpri eyes being a lot more in tune with that environment than our eyes. But essentially, we went back to the editing suite and we looked through our footage, and finally we found one of the mornings. And there it was at around about 4:30 in the morning.
1: Looks amazing.
4: This perfect beam of light that just goes straight up from the horizon. This is before the sunrise, you know, a good hour or two before the sunrise. That light goes up first, and then it sort of disappears, and then this light surrounds it on the north and the south of it, kind of sides.
2: Yes, yes.
4: And then boom, in comes the sunrise.
1: We'll finish perhaps with one last track from the album. Thank you so much for coming all the way down to Wurundjeri Woiwurrung country, Wanta, and also Chapul Jari. And Mark, it's been a real honour to have you here in the studio. It's an incredible project, outstanding. And yeah, thank you for coming in. It's been great to meet you.
4: Thank you.
1: You know what? One last question, actually, Wanta. There's been a lot of black deaths in police custody. What do you think we could do to fix that?

0: I don't know what generates that one, but if it's racism, it need to be put out. Yes. But, you know, there's been a lot happening nowadays. I mean, more recent one at Yundumu.
1: Mm.
0: All that one, you know, that. Now, it's got to stop somehow. It's going to be too long.
1: Mm-hmm.
0: Yes.
1: So it's not working with the police?
0: Yep. Yeah. People have turned against the police instead of working with them.
1: Mm.
0: But we want to educate everybody that this is not a Walpri thing, this is an Australia thing.
1: Mm. Yes. Thank you, Wanta.

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1: the ultimate kangaroo. If you look at Australia, you can imagine the kangaroo lying on his back in the grain oven with his legs sticking out and his arm, but they're being burnt off. Yeah, that's the shape of Australia right there. That's all written in the way we cook the kangaroo, the way we cut him up and then bury it. The grain oven, it's facing east and facing west. And the laying of the kangaroo, the mouth, the head, is facing east, and the leg should be facing west. That way, you'll understand this full story, because it's all recorded in that cooking of the kangaroo. The mouth of Hawkesbury River, that's a kangaroo's mouth. Up in Broome, there's the Tarnosaur's track, and the tracks lead into the water, the sea. Yeah, that's the bum. So it exited through there. You see those dinosaurs track in Broome? Yeah, that's the great Kananganja, the great emu. From there, you can see the old Wurundjeri, all of Australia, going in the middle part to Uluru area. Yeah, that's the digest system. Guess where the stomach is, the two stomachs? Yeah, in the middle of Australia, the Uluru. And Katajura. Katajura is many heads. In the upper lobe, you gotta feed your head as well, so it's stomach. It's a two stomach. The trimmings go to air's rock through that digest system, the trading route. It's been there for centuries. The whole digest system. We call it Wurundjeri. That means a gift road. You will know and understand why it's called a gift road, because it's a trading route, the ultimate trading route. All its vein in the kangaroo are its smaller trading route, but the digest system from one end of the coast to another, that's the ultimate. This country is the ultimate kangaroo. But if you're coming from the northern of Australia, going down to South Australia, the Uluru from northern south, the Uluru becomes the heart, Kotororo, it pumps. And those are the Songland kangaroo, all the way up to Kangaroo Island. Trading route. Remember, the trading route is a digest system. The leg of a kangaroo is Northern Territory. The arms facing up is Cape York, is the arms of the kangaroo. It's a little bit at Monkey Maya, yeah, the west coast. Yeah, it's a little bit of what's left of the tail. We see the trading route from one coast to another, east coast to west coast. But because it's in a ground oven, yeah, it tend to make it arch inward. The backbone, yeah, there's a backbone of Victoria, South Australia, and the bottom of the West Australia, that's all backbone. They say Tasmania is just one of the ears of the kangaroo. That's Australia.

because we're living on it, the ultimate kangaroo, the whole continent, people are seen as a guardian. So we're the child, or a joey you would call it. We're all a baby kangaroo living in a pouch. So the middle area, it's a pouch. Because that the whole concept comes from Madan child law, Kurungu law. That's what we call them in Albury. Men are Kurungulo, and living on this country is living inside that pouch. Men are guardian for the women. Women are custodian for this country. Yeah, the veins all over the body are the small trading routes leading back into the trading route, the digestive system. Yeah, our blood goes back to the heart. But it's the heart in the first place that pumps out the blood. The gift road for the sky is the Milky Way. Just when you look at it and say that a star, our way or road, you can also see the trading route down on Earth. The Milky Way is the trading route. Stars are all the camping spot for people and clan groups. Yeah, it tells, it reflects that story here in Earth, and Earth reflects that story with the trading route in the stars. Four stars of the Southern Cross. The top star is the law, that's a kangaroo star. The bottom star is the emu, is considered to be a teacher. The west star is the wedgetail, is a homemaker. In travel all of Australia teaching people how to make home, how to claim territory. And the key to that one is the eastern star, Kawena. You're born, and as soon as you're born, you add that skin name. So the eastern star is a skin name, means family, Walaja. And the little star between the west star and the north star, that's a home, Mura. The whole concept of that star is sacred. The real name for it in Walpri means the binder. Binder because law, skin name, the emu, a teacher, and the kawana. The east star is a kawana. They all Muragulu, which is the little star in the Southern Cross. You got the two ultimate animal of Australia, ruling the sky and ruling the earth, the Australia continent.

0: That's Kana Wuru, meaning first light, taken from the Crown and Country album and taking us to the end of Island Music for another week. I hope you've enjoyed this Nate Doc special of the program. And if you missed that interview, you can always jump online, just search up ABC Island Music and you can listen back to that interview with Wanta Jumpa Jimpa Stewart, Japo Jari and Monkey Mark as the team behind Crown and Country, an outstanding First Nations project out of the remote desert community of La Jamanu in Australia. That's it for the program. My name's Rick Howe, and I'll catch you next time on Island Music.
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6: ABC News with John O'Akeley. Thousands of people in the Northern Marianas are without electricity a week after the US territory was battered by Super Typhoon Barvi. It was the second major storm to hit the area following the path of Super Typhoon Sunlaku it took in April. Journalist Thomas Munglona from the Marianas Press says the territory's most remote island, Rota, has been badly affected and residents could be without power for up to 3 months.
7: What is on everyone's minds is, of course, amid this super El Nino year, how will we build back better? How can we sustainably live if these storms will be coming, marching up our way every few months?
6: Solomon's Islands police say they're investigating the burning of a logging truck in central Guadalcanal earlier in the week. The incident is among a spate of criminal incidents reported in the area, including home invasions, thefts, and assaults. Police say they are working to identify those involved, with perpetrators wearing masks during the attack. The MP for central Guadalcanal, Peter Chanel Agrovaca, has called on police to increase patrols in the area. Meanwhile, police are urging members of the public to share information about the attack. The US and Iran have continued to exchange military strikes and an escalation of hostilities in the Middle East. Ali Crew reports.
8: The US military says it's completed its latest round of attacks on Iran, during which it targeted Iran's coastal defences and missile sites after reimposing a blockade on Iranian ports. Iran has struck back by targeting US military sites in neighbouring countries in what it's called an existential war with America. The Islamic Revolutionary Guard Corps says a gathering for US military personnel at an airbase in Kuwait was among its targets. Meanwhile, Iran says several American missiles have struck near a children's cancer hospital in the city of Ahvaz, forcing its evacuation.
6: Donald Trump has signalled his opposition to plans to suspend most traffic stops by ICE agents despite a string of shootings. The US president says he wants immigration and customs enforcement officers to keep pulling over vehicles, posting on social media that ending the traffic stops would be playing right into the criminals' hands. It's not clear whether ICE will reverse its decision and resume most stops. The acting U.S. Attorney General Todd Blanche has faced a grilling at his Senate confirmation hearing to move into the role permanently. North American correspondent Cayman Gock has more.
9: He faced a barrage of questions over a range of issues, including a now defunct settlement deal that he signed off on with Donald Trump that would have created a $2.6 billion fund for those the Trump administration believed had been wronged by the legal system. There was immediate bipartisan outrage over the so-called anti-weaponization fund, so it was quickly scrapped. But there were some Republican senators today that were still skeptical about if the fund was really dead. Mr. Blanche assured them that it was. There was also criticism from Democrats questioning if Mr. Blanche could really act independently from the president, particularly given his former role as Donald Trump's personal defense lawyer.
6: French MPs have given final approval to a landmark bill allowing voluntary assisted dying for the terminally ill. The law will be limited to citizens and legal residents and will only be available to those with advanced or terminal illness that causes constant physical suffering. France's National Assembly has approved the law three times before, but each time it was rejected by the conservative-led Senate. This time, the government used a constitutional rule to bypass the upper house. It'll now go to the country's highest constitutional court for final approval. A new study shows China is now viewed more positively than the US in many countries around the world. US-based think tank the Pew Research Center has found that while the United States is still seen to respect personal freedoms more than China, China is seen to interfere in other countries' affairs less than the US. The organization polled more than 42,000 people in 36 countries, with Spain, Indonesia, Italy, Greece, and Canada among the countries that saw the biggest swings towards China. The agent for actor Sam Neill has confirmed his cause of death was from pneumonia. Sam Neill died in Sydney on Monday at Sydney's St. Vincent's Hospital. And West Tigers captain Jerome Luai says he's at peace with leaving the NRL club at the end of the season. The 5'8" will be released from the final year of his contract and spend next year at Parramatta. He'll then join the PNG Chiefs on a highly lucrative deal to be part of the first season in 2028. Luai says he has no issue with the Tigers' decision to move him on a year early.
10: Our game at this level is a business. The faster the athlete is able to comprehend that, I think the better understanding they have of where and why these decisions are made. Fully supportive of the club of that, knowing that there's some potential in these guys here, especially in the halves. And without opportunity, those guys can't prosper. And the last thing I wanted to be was a roadblock for another man's success.
6: You're up to date with the latest from ABC News.
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13: Malolele and welcome to Fresh Off the Field, the sporting pulse of the Pacific. My name is Sam Wykes and this show is all about keeping you across all things Pacific sports. So let's not waste any time and get to what's coming up on the show. You're going to meet a Samoan swimmer turned coach, Brandon Schuster, who is proudly backing his squad ahead of the Commonwealth Games.
14: We have a range of swimmers. We have people from 16 all the way to 28. So we have a large range of experienced swimmers, but this is something that's going to be monumental in how they continue to compete and represent Samoa.
13: And what about this one? You'll meet married lawn bowls duo Epi and Vasi Polia, who are set to make their Commonwealth Games debut next week.
15: Yeah, it can get a bit heavy-handed at times, a little bit of tension, but we have to work through it because we live together.
13: We'll also talk through the massive news in the worlds of rugby league, Tahitian traditional sports, basketball, soccer, and so much more. And to help me do all this every week, I'm usually joined by two co-hosts from across the Pacific to chat all things sport from our region. But this week has been a little bit different because our sports journalists are always on the go. They're juggling multiple things. So it's a great reminder of just how much they do. So our second co-host will join us a little bit later on. But first up, we have someone all the way from beautiful Samoa. We have Gabriel Abelu. Talofalava.
16: Talofalava team. Greetings from the Pacific, and it's a great day.
13: Is it really over there? Like, is the sun shining?
16: It really
13: is the water crystal clear? Is that what I'm picturing right now?
16: Oh, yes, you're picturing that right, Sam, because we're catching the end of all your winters. So this is the best time to be in the islands. It's cool. It's perfect. Pretty magical, if you ask me.
13: Someone get me over to Samoa or just anywhere in the Pacific to get me out of this cold here in Sydney. But before we get into some of the sport news, like, how has your week been since last time we chatted? Anything interesting happening?
16: Oh, it's been nuts. I think sports have just, you know, I think it's just on the go, go, go. There's things happening locally, internationally. Yeah, it's on the go. It's on the go, bro.
13: It's on the go, bro. Well, let's get on the go now with the big bowl.
17: The big bowl.
13: Yes, the big bowls where we come together, we take a seat on the mat and chat the biggest sports stories across the Pacific. So sit back and fill your cup up as myself and Gabs run through the must-know stories from across the region. And Gabs, let's start with the big one. I feel like Payne Haas doesn't come much bigger than him at the moment. He is a mere mountain, so humble, and he's an amazing talent. And I've got no doubt some of the Australian Kangaroos selectors are trying to twist his arm and get him to come play for Australia. But you have other news. You can confirm.
16: Yes, that I can confirm. You know, Payne Haas is, as you said, he's just the moment, isn't he? Such an amazing

0: amazing person in general. He's just really good. And you're right, there's been so much talk about him trying to represent Australia, but he's confirmed it a few days ago, and he said, he made his decision last year in 2025 to represent his country of heritage, for his grandparents, and that he was not going to flip on that decision, and he's made sure he wants to be able to back up that decision and back up his brothers in blue, so to speak, to ensure that the islands do get a chance, and especially having Samoa in the last in the finals in the last World Cup. So he wants to make sure that we get there as well with help where he can. So yeah, Kane Haas is staying in the
1: He is staying
0: blue
1: put.
0: true.
1: Yep. And again, if they are to go that one step further compared to the other World Cup where they just fell short, he could be the difference. But when you talk about the status of Payne Haas in Samoa, where does he compare with say like the Tuilagi brothers or some of the famous Samoan sports stars that you have over there?
0: Oh, Payne Haas is ultimate. He is to get, when you talk about, and this is where we go into like myths and legends of each country, right? That's where Payne Haas is. He's with all the boys. He's like there, you think of your legendary warriors who've come to ensure that your country is safe and that they stand for you. Yeah, he definitely carries that mantle, and he carries it well too in person. And as you said before, he's quite humble. Samoa's we're lucky to have him, and we're proud that we have him, and we're
1: Yeah.
0: proud that he selected us as well.
1: It's pretty cool to see some of our leaders at the moment. You've got in Samoa, you've got obviously Payne Haas and the likes of him. And then you look at Tonga, you've got Jason Taumalolo. It's like big men doing amazing things. And the other countries have superstars as well. So it's really good to see role models like that standing up to inspire so many boys and girls coming through. So we look forward to seeing Payne Haas in the blue colours of Samoa come the Rugby League World Cup in 2026. Now we're going to shift over to some FIFA World Cup news. Did you keep an eye on this one? Or did the news not get to Samoa about who is in the FIFA World Cup Grand Final?
0: Well, to be honest,
1: That's all we want you to be, is honest.
0: I was really gutted. I was really gutted after our last session with the anthem rights. I was really for Portugal.
1: Oh,
0: I
1: that's right. You
0: was.
1: were too, because you're a
0: I
1: Ronaldo fan.
0: was. And
1: Cristiano. Okay.
0: I was to be fair, the Norwegians came up, and I was really into that too. But man, honestly, after Portugal fell out,
1: Stop
0: that was
1: watching.
0: it for me.
1: You stop watching. Yeah, fair enough.
0: Pretty
1: Well,
0: much.
1: for those that might not know what's happening, okay, Argentina, they came from behind and won 2-1 against England. So for England fans out there, the cup isn't coming home. They were up at the 55th minute, England, and then bang, bang, it was Argentina scoring in the 85th minute. Fernandez scored that one, and then Martinez, in injury time, broke the hearts of all of England to win 2-1. And Argentina are looking to go back-to-back World Cup champs. They won the last one, and they're looking to lift their fourth ever World Cup trophy. But Spain, they haven't conceded a goal this whole tournament, and they last won this competition back in 2010. So this is going to be a very, very tight game come Monday morning, Sydney time, 5 a.m. It'll be played in New York, and we'll see who will become the FIFA World Cup winners out of those two sides. But since you stopped watching it, I know that you're a Cristiano Ronaldo fan. Can we put this debate to bed that Messi is the greatest of all time compared to Cristiano Ronaldo?
0: Hang on.
1: Hang
0: Let's
1: ons?
0: just say, hang
1: What do you
0: on,
1: mean,
0: hang
1: hang
0: on.
1: ons?
0: Just a moment there, just a moment there. I think the country, I'm gonna go with the country, Argentina. Argentina is doing well, and I give it to them. But Messi and Ronaldo, come on.
1: Come on, man. Like, seriously,
0: Come
1: Messi's. Come
0: on.
1: on, man. Messi's gonna probably win his second title
0: Come
1: here.
0: in,
1: He's the GOAT. I think we can put that to bed. Except fine. if you're Gabs, you're not putting it to bed. Okay, no worries. Well, that's us for the big bowl. We'll check in with Harriet when she jumps on, and she's got some news around the Fijian Rule Women's semi-final that will be happening in Lotoka this week. But Gabs, until next time around the big bowl, we will get some more stories later on. But let's shift over to our first interview for today.
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1: Yes, you're listening to Fresh Off the Field with me, Sam Wykes, and I am chatting with Gabrielle Arbelu all the way from Samoa, and she has her interview with Brendan Schuster. And Gabs, obviously a special chat. Seems like you've known each other for a while now. Samoa's very small, as we all know, and all the Pacific Islands really. So everyone knows everyone. Doesn't matter if you're a superstar or not. We are all family and friends at the end of the day. So this chat here, how was this one for you?
0: It was good. You know, Brendan, he's an amazing young man. I know him through his mom, who is actually Samoa's national team coach for swimming before Brendan took over, Susie Schuster. And his family is, his uncle is John Schuster, that used to play for the All Blacks as well. So Brendan comes from a family of sports stars and sports heroes, and the fact that he chose swimming as a sport is incredible, really, considering that Samoans don't generally jump into the pool for swimming.
1: That was going to be my next question on this. Like, I know we're going to go into the interview and it'll probably talk about his experience and his journey in swimming, but swimming for Pacific Islanders, it's like oil and water. Like, it doesn't mix too well. You know, like in terms of being competitive, we like to have fun in the water. But when it comes to all the different strokes and competing for time, it doesn't really happen often. So, like, how popular is the sport of swimming in Samoa?
0: Oh, not at all.
1: just straight up, yeah, not at all.
0: Straight up, yeah. I mean, it's a very, you know, it's a very technical sport as well. And because, you know, I'm going to call the swimming pool the equipment, but it also requires very specific.
1: Sorry, say that again. You're going to call the swimming pool the equipment.
0: The swimming pool. You know, sports, they require specific equipment to ensure that it is performed well. So, you know, access to a swimming pool is not, you know, there's limited access to swimming pools, so to speak. It's either, there's only the hotel, or you go up to the swimming pool where it is now, Olympic swimming pool, but it's the distance as well, the travel to get there, and then you have to pay a fee. And then, you know, us islanders, we always, you know, prioritizing where our money goes day to day. So for swimming, it's a lot of commitment, it's very technical, and it also comes with a little bit of a cost. And so the sport itself, that kind of struggles with that, just to ensure that people do partake in it. So no, it's not one of our very popular ones locally, that's for sure.
1: Very good point to bring up around the challenges of choosing swimming as a sport. Again, you know, we've heard so many times about Pacific Island athletes needing to go to a hotel pool to practice their laps in like a 10 or a 5-meter swimming pool, and how that impacts their preparation when they go and swim at the Commonwealth Games. But nonetheless, the challenges never stop our superstars. So let's get into our chat with Brendan Schuster.
3: I thought it would be really, really hard. The whole idea of going from an athlete where you just are singularly focused on one race and competing, and that was your whole goal, to now be in a position where I view coaches the way that my mom and a lot of my mentors have shown me, as kind of a shield that protects the athlete. So the athlete can only focus on their sport, that they don't need to worry about anything else going around them. And from being coached underneath a lot of amazing people, I have learned that they put a lot of work that I've never seen as an athlete. And now being in the coaching position, I am now that barrier that's supposed to be there for the athlete. And I think that's been one of the things that I've really kind of taken a lot of time and intention to learn from a lot of my mentors, and how to best keep an athlete in their best shape, and also bringing in the whole idea of, like, when I was an athlete, what I really wanted to see from a coach, what type of encouragement I needed, or understanding, like, different athletes need different ways of being encouraged. Some needed space, some needs exact pinpoint like details on things. So it's a much bigger need to like learn things. As an athlete, you just focus on training and competing, which at itself is a singular focus. But as a coach, you have to be so aware of everything around you. And it's been a bit of a switch of mindset, but it's been really exciting to kind of take in my athlete experience and kind of interweave it with what I'm doing as coaching now.
0: That's awesome, because that leads us to our next question. Now that you're the national coach for Team Samoa for swimming, and you guys are heading off to the Commonwealth Games in about next week, a few days,
3: mm-hmm.

0: to come out of this a stronger athlete, whatever that may entail. We want it where they come and they compete, give it their all, and they come out leaving that they've given it all in the water. So we're looking, if you're going to speak specifically on like accolades or anything, we want them to be pushing themselves past their personal best, season best, trying their best to get to national records as well. It is a really deep competition. The Commonwealth Games is the second biggest international sporting event in the world after the Olympics. So to even have our swimmers be able to compete against these world-class athletes again, it just kind of is something that builds us up and puts us in the best position for Pacific Games next year. We have a range of swimmers. We have people from 16 all the way to 28. So we have a large range of experienced swimmers, but this is something that's going to be monumental in how they continue to compete and represent Samoa. And so, like my mom has said a lot, who you are racing at these big events is yourself. You are pushing yourself past what you think you could ever accomplish, given the stage that you get to represent at. And it's an opportunity to showcase the Samoan flag and really kind of exemplify what being an athlete and representing an athlete, being an athlete that represents Samoa, which I think is a core fact that we want all of our swimmers to know and have known and grow and develop in. But at the end of the day, we want them to compete and beat them, better themselves in any way possible and represent the country well.
1: Awesome. Which events do you think is the strongest for Team Samoa? What should we be looking out for?
0: Well, I mean, so each... the athletes will get to compete in a range of opportunities and events. Specifically, we've got our four athletes, Paige, Johan, Christian, and Nafanua. And each of them have their own specialty to kind of really dig into. So we've got Johan, who's a bit of more sprint specialty. So his 50 free, 50 fly are going to be his top events that you want to watch out for, and 50s are always exciting. Paige is a sprinter / middle distancer, so her like fly, her butterfly, and her 50s and 100s, and she's also doing the 200. She's just amazing at that. She also competed in those in the Pacific, the mini games last year, and really did an amazing job at that and those events. Christian's one of our newest swimmers, that he just joined us from Oceania earlier this year to represent Samoa, and he is a breaststroker, which has been really kind because we've been wanting to have a breaststroker for a long time. So I'd watch out for those. And then Nafanua is our youngest one, and she's a monster. She can swim every event possible. She's in so many right now, but as you should when you're younger, as you should get that experience and that ability to compete. But for her, I'd say you've got her backstrokes and her IMs. Her 200 backstrokes, she got gold in the Oceania. And so to have her now compete at Oceania level. So yeah, I mean, she's an absolute monster in the way that she competes. Her 200 backstroke that she did in Oceania, she got gold. To be able to compete at Oceania level and then like 4 months later compete at Commonwealth Games against these world-renowned athletes, going from regional to international, is just something that she is just going to grow so much. I remember back when I was around her age and that jumping between regional and international, the amount of experience that you can gain from that sets you up for years and years in competition. So there's a race for each of them. The ones that are fun are the relays.
1: Yes.
0: So we have four swimmers, two male, two female, so we get to compete. They get the opportunity to race in the mixed medley relay, mixed freestyle relay. Those are going to be fun. Relays are always exciting. So if anyone wanted to watch, I'd say take a look out for the relays.
1: Talk us through the team selection.
0: So our team selection went through, we had Oceania, which was about 2 months ago. And that was our criteria for where we were going to select our team to compete at Oceania. I mean, at Commonwealth Games, sorry. So it's pretty straightforward. In a lot of the cases, we have the highest world aquatic points. So in swimming, your time gets converted into a number ranging from 0 to 1,000. And we take the ones that have the highest aquatic points. And so it's pretty straightforward, which is very encouraging because there's not sort of any rounds for anything else. We're just going to be taking the fastest people for our team to compete at the international level, and the people who showed up and performed at Oceania. So that was our criteria regarding the selection criteria.
1: Awesome. Okay, so we both know swimming isn't the most dominant sport in the Pacific, but it manages to hold in a good, lots of good results, a lot of medals. How do you think the sport can

0: change the mindset of our oceanic people, so it's a bit more, you know, a bit more popular, a bit more out there.
1: Yeah, I think there's a twofold effect. As we know, in the Pacific, the ability to swim is quite low, and which is a very interesting point, because we are a culture of voyagers. We are from the ocean. We live off of the ocean. So I think at the base level, understanding that swimming is a life-saving skill will already elevate anything above that. Like, we can look at the elite level and looking at medal count and everything. But at the end of the day, if everyone is able to swim, that in itself is a life-saving skill that needs to be kind of pushed throughout the Pacific. But on the elite level, if we look at Pacific Games, Commonwealth Games, Olympics, the sports that have the most medal to event options are going to be athletics events and swimming events. Swimming offers something around like 40 medals, yeah, or 40 golds. So if we want to, as Samoa, want to compete at a higher level and have a higher medal tally within the Pacific Games, we do need to invest in swimming, because there is just a lot more. This is why Tahiti and New Caledonia are always on the top, because they are able to secure 20 gold medals immediately. I mean, I know 2019 was a good year for us, because we had, it was one of the few times that the swim team was able to rack in something like 7 medals, 7 golds just from swimming alone. So there is definitely a push if we want to start breaking out of like just being third or fourth, like going up into second and first. There needs to be a big pull into understanding that, hey, where are all the medals?
0: Yeah.
1: And when someone can enter in 7 events with the possibility of medaling in 7 events individually, then there's a calling, I'd say, to that. But I think there's two sides. One side of the coin, making sure swimming is just accessible to everyone,
0: yeah,
1: for life-saving reasons. And then the elite wanting to compete at an elite level if we want to be regarded as tops countries for medal count. Swimming is a unlocked, untapped area.
0: I think that's a good point. Brandon, you're a decorated swimmer yourself now, coach. What are some of the challenges that you face as an island swimmer that you think is still present today in these international, if there are any, in our international events such as the Commonwealth Games and Olympics?
1: I think it's probably relevant in other sports as well. Access to competition. So I remember first competing and starting out in Samoa and training, I'd get maybe 1 or 2 competitions a year. And this is in relation to people in Australia and New Zealand who have 30 or so competitions a year. And it's a muscle that's trained. You can train as much as you want in training and everything, but there's a certain muscle that you activate when you are racing. There's a certain mindset that you activate when you race. And the access to competition is one that is it's not accessible right now, but it's something that needs to be built up. And I think that's across all sports. I don't think that's just because of swimming. Having more clubs show up, having more competition. This is why a lot of our team sports are a lot more competitive, is because they have the access to a lot more competition locally and internationally. And I think that one thing that I'm hoping for within the future of swimming and the future of a lot of other sports as well is that the access to local competition, hosting things here in Samoa. We have the amazing facilities. Let's use them. Let's give an opportunity to this current generation and the next generation to be able to compete, to not have to put all of their eggs in one basket every, like, once a year, where they train up for one competition and then that's it.
0: Yeah.
1: Give them the opportunity to compete. Give them the opportunity to succeed, to fail, but not to just have everything built up until one moment where, I remember it was like, I'd compete once in Fiji for qualifier, and then I'd go from Fiji Nationals to Commonwealth Games. There needs to be steps between them to make sure that we are in a position where we can be ready for a competition. And I think that if we look at that competition, it's a great opportunity to elevate our athletes, our local athletes, elevate our athletes of Samoa. Yeah.
0: Awesome. Okay, last question. What is one of your most memorable moments in the pool?
1: Okay, I got one in the pool and one out of the pool, but they're kind of tied together. Yeah. So Samoa hosted the Pacific Games in 2007?
0: 2007
1: Games. And I think I was like 8 or something like. No, I was 9. I was 9. And in swimming, you have these things called basket boys and basket girls. And they're the ones that come up to the side of the pool deck, and then the swimmers will take off all of their track suits and everything, put them in there, and then take them off. And so, obviously, I was young. I was doing swimming, but I didn't really understand it too much. I was training, but having fun. I was a basket boy. And so I was so excited. I remember in the finals, I was walking back and forth with all these, like, these swimwear and everything for all these athletes. And I remember I was in one of the lanes for Ryan Pinney. And just this massive, massive human. And this is all here in Samoa. Have you know this? And that has always been in like the back of my head throughout all of everything. And it didn't really kind of unlock itself until we hosted in 2019. And I remember the first times that my event was one of the first events in the Pacific Games. And I remember standing there and I looked to the side and I saw all the line of basket boy and basket girls. And I remember taking my clothes off and putting them into the basket. And it was just like a surreal moment where I just split between the two. I jumped from being the basket boy to being the athlete. And it just was going back and forth before I got up on the blocks. And it was just an amazing, like I hadn't even jumped in the pool yet. But the whole kind of like circle of going from being the viewer of a sport so close but so far to being now the athlete in the sport was one that just kind of like, oh wow, okay, like what I've been doing is like it's making sense. And the race itself went well and everything like that, but that moment specifically before getting into the water of just kind of realization will never leave me.
0: Dreams do come true.
1: Yeah, and I didn't even have the dream of competing for Samoa and like being like an athlete like that. When you're that young, you don't think about that. You just think about doing a sport because you love it. And just to have all of that kind of come back and rush into me without even thinking about it was a motivation I wasn't ever expecting to have. Motivation, but also kind of like a tap on the shoulder, being like, hey, like, yeah. So that was definitely one of my favorite moments. And it was in here in this pool as well. Obviously, I have a lot of fun moments throughout the years, but that one, because we're sitting here and I can literally see the blocks that I raced at.
0: That one's special.
1: Yeah, that's the one that comes through.
0: Yeah, no, that's a good story.
1: Yeah, so, I mean, to whoever is kind of just around a sport as a kid right now, like, you never know where you'll end up. Yeah. If you are one of those kids that's watching people play a team sport that you love or an individual sport, maybe it's you're a little, like, tennis boy, tennis girl who's, like, ball boy, ball girl, or maybe you're just one of the water boys for some of the teams. Like, you never know what it looks like in like 12 years time. You could be one of those athletes, and I think that it's gonna be hard, but I appreciate that, but that's just life. Like, you'll get there and you'll have a village that supports you, and I'm very grateful for that village. I mean, I still lean on them a lot right now. I can be the head coach and it's still not all on me. I still have people that support me. I've got my mother, who's a massive mentor to me, that has really kind of paved the way. And I still lean on her a lot with everything that I do, and I don't think that's going to change in any way. But now she can lean on me a little bit now. But yeah, anyways, yappa, yappa, yappa.
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3: Yes, you're listening to Fresh Off the Field with me, Sam Wykes, and a big thank you to Gaz for that chat with Samoan swimming coach Brandon Schuster. Harriet, we're gonna actually get Harriet a bit later on for her chat, but for now, it's time to hop aboard the Fresh Off the Field Va'a and do this.
4: Island hopping.
3: Yes, it's time to go island hopping. We're going to grab our paddle. We'll jump in the va'a and get around the islands to see what's happening in the world of sports around there. And you wouldn't believe it. On our travels, Gabs, Harriet's jumped in the va'a with us. We've picked her up. She's able to jump on. Harriet, jump in.
5: Winning.
3: Perfect timing for you to grab a paddle and do some of the heavy lifting here. We thought we weren't going to see you until later on, but you've found some time. We'll get you settled in, so I won't make you do all the heavy lifting straight away. But how are you? You okay?
5: Yes, we're okay. A bit of disruptive morning, but, you know, we're on the va'a now and we're just excited to bring these awesome news.
3: Perfect. You know what? I said I wasn't going to get you to go straight away, but you know what? I'm not feeling sorry for you, so we're going to go straight to you and do this one, because I feel like this has to be at the top of the island hopping segment, because it is triple gold for Team Cook Islands at the Tahiti Traditional Sports Competition. Triple gold. Talk to us about this one.
5: Yeah, so last time I was on the show, we spoke about this Cook Islands team heading to Tahiti for what is the Heiva Tuaro Ma'ohi Traditional Sports Festival. Well, now they're on the ground, and they've already produced the best results for the Cook Islands. And, you know, it's the best one we've ever achieved at this event. We've been going to this event for maybe the last 10 years or so. And Heiva Tuaro Ma'ohi is really a celebration of traditional Polynesian sports, where athletes compete in events like coconut climbing, stone lifting, wrestling, and fruit carrying. And it's a really unique competition that celebrates the strength and endurance of our Pacific people. And this year, Team Cook Islands has certainly left its mark with the headline belonging to none other than young 23-year-old Thalilua Papitai from the small island of Naso. So Naso is a very small, remote island in the northern of the Cook Islands. And he claimed gold in the coconut climbing event, setting a new competition record worldwide with a blistering time of 4.48 seconds. Even more remarkable is that this was Thalilua's first time traveling by plane, and he was coached by fellow Naso man Johnny White Chocolate.
3: Johnny White Chocolate.
5: Who we spoke about last time.
3: There's so many headlines in this one sentence. First time on a plane, Johnny White Chocolate. Holy, it's all happening. Triple gold.
5: So Johnny White Chocolate was actually the former record holder who put the Cook Islands on the map back in 2017. So it was really a special moment to see one generation inspire the next. And the medals obviously didn't stop there for our little but mighty team. We had Joshua Jim wrestling his way to gold after defeating the defending Tahitian champion, while our Dancer of the Year champ, Tamaiva Matiriki, showcased his incredible strength by lifting his way through the competition to a 104 kg rock lift. So, awesome results from our little but mighty team. We also had the likes of our first-time competitors, Solomona Akamoe'o, who really impressed with his successful lifting, and our one and only female athlete, Lima Brown, who also made a strong international debut with two successful lifts of the 65 kg rock. So, yeah, overall, just really proud of these tough Cook Islanders, these tough cookies, as we say, who've delivered a really strong result here at Tahiti Polynesian sporting events.
3: Harriet, I'll tell you what, you've come in a little bit late here, but you've come in hot and heavy with some great news here. Absolutely hissing news around the Cook Islands. Gabs, what's more impressive out of everything you've just heard there, the weight of a rock that was lifted, the speed of the climb of a coconut, or someone's first time on a plane? Like, what's the most impressive thing out of all of that?
6: Well, apart from his name, White Chocolate, but
3: we got to keep this G-rated, this radio show, please.
6: I'm just thinking, Harry, that that sounds like strongmen people. They should have been at the strongmen games. That's insane, because those 65 kg rocks are the same as the Atlas stones. They go from 60 to 90. That's awesome.
5: Yes. Yeah.
6: Yeah.
5: And what I said in the last show was that, you know, this is probably the origins of the CrossFit strongman competition. It's the traditional sports.
3: Oh, I love that. I can see it right now. Cook Island CrossFit. There it is. That's going to be a new competition soon. We'll get that one sorted and make sure we charge everyone a lot of money so we can clip the ticket to host those games. But that's a good start for island hopping. That's a good start. So let's get over with the paddles again and give them to Gabs, Tonga and Samoa Rugby League World Cup. Here we go. You've got some news for us here.
6: Paddle over.
3: Tonga winning by how much? Tonga winning by how much?
6: Hey.
3: Goodbye. Yes.
6: Now. Let's not start. You guys have faced us four times and lost four times, just putting it out there.
3: Sorry, guys, we're having trouble with your connection. You're just breaking up on us now. I think you've got to go. No, I'm joking. Yes, you have, your flowers. Yeah. All good.
6: Give it to me. Yeah. I think the Tongan and Samoan game on the 1st of November is going to be the origin of the

0: World Cup, right? So, you know, both, and I think it's going to be the most sold out game as well, because Tonga and Samoa is just special, you know, two giants coming together. And after the last Pacific championship game that we had against Tonga, I know Felice Kaufusi was interviewed yesterday, and he's keen, hopefully, to get back in and ensure that, you know, Tonga wins. But, you know, that's not going to happen, just putting it out there. But it's going to be a giant of a match. And both teams, it's a do or die, really, because it's also a semifinal.
1: If you can see if you could see my eyes right now, they're just rolling in the back of my head. Like, oh, wake me up when you're finished, please. Oh my goodness!
0: Are you awake now?
1: Nah, I reckon the Cook Islands are a chance. Yeah. You've got Valentine Holmes. I saw him at the World Cup. The presser the other day. So he looks ready to go. So the cookies could be the dark horse there.
0: The dark horse.
2: Hey, we never know.
1: We do know they're not going to be there. Jokes.
0: I'm going to tell Alex Glenn you said that.
1: Please don't. Please don't, man. That guy, I don't know him, but he looks like he can throw hands and he can, looks pretty physical. So, I'm all good there. I have to deal with my Cook Island Koi on Nijan footy, Tinido Arona. So, he will be back in the cookies all the way. But it's going to be a blockbuster tournament, the Rugby League World Cup, probably the most anticipated World Cup in its history, with all the superstars representing all the different nations, not just the Pacific Island ones. You know, you've got New Zealand's going to be very strong. England will be strong. So a lot to look forward to come November, and we'll see who comes out on top in that one. But it's time to move back over to you, Harriet. You're going to grab the paddles, and we're going to go to the under-18s FIBA Asia Cup.
2: Yes, paddle on over. We are headed to the FIBA Under-18s Women's Asia Cup, where the Cook Islands Under-18 Women's are making history just by actually being there. This is their first ever appearance in this tournament, and they have already completed their pool games. Unfortunately, going down to Lebanon, Kazakhstan. Oh, gosh, I need to practice saying that country's name. And
1: Kazakhstan, yeah, you got
2: last
1: there.
2: Last but not least. Last but not least, a very close match against Samoa, who is the other Pacific Island team in the tournament, and they went down 60-55. So, despite these results, they have now taken the Cook Islands will now go through a classification phase where they'll play for final positioning and also the chance to finish on a high. So we wish all those girls all the best with the rest of their campaign. We're very proud back in the Cook Islands to be seeing our young girls making history for us.
1: Much love, ladies. All the best over there. So now it's time to go back to Gabriel. Gabs here. Whoa, what's going on in the background? The plane's come through to drop something off. Gabs, it's Commonwealth Games time. We can't forget the Comm Games are just around the corner. And we have plenty of Pacific Island representation at the Comm Games this year.
0: Oh, absolutely. I think apart from Niue, Tonga, shout out to Cook Islands. You guys have a four-member athletic squad, which is awesome. And Fiji has the largest Pacific contingent with 58 athletes across eight sports. But I do want to highlight for that team in Fiji, I saw Helena Young. She's a 100-meter sprinter. She first burst onto the scene in 2019 when Samoa hosted the Pacific Games here. Only coming away with a silver medal against the PNG lady then, but she was only 17 at the time.
1: You know, she played Super W as well for the Queensland Reds.
0: Did she?
1: Yep.
0: Oh, I didn't know that.
1: Yep.
0: Because I just saw her in Darwin.
1: She's
0: as
1: a rugby
0: well.
1: Star Running as well. Like so so it's amazing that she had an injury. I don't know what injury it was, but it was a long-term injury. It might have been her knee during the rugby season, and that's where she found her love for running again. So, it's good to see her competing.
0: So I think we need to keep an eye on her for these Commonwealth Games, because now that she's back on the track, and I saw her in Darwin that was in May. She's looking good. She's looking really, really good, actually.
1: Yeah, that's awesome. Absolutely. We've also got representation from, we've mentioned the Cook Islands. We've got Samoa, Fiji, Kiribati, Nauru, Niue, Norfolk Island, Papua New Guinea, I've already said Samoa, but the Solomon Islands, Tonga, Tuvalu, and Vanuatu. So plenty of superstar athletes.

0: athletes heading over to Scotland for the Com Games. A few others actually, from Solomon Islands, Jenly Winnie. This will be her fifth Commonwealth Games in the weightlifting. So that'll be awesome to see her competing again. In weightlifting, Fiji's strongest gold medal hope is Daniela Ranimbongi in the men's 110-kilo weightlifting. For netball, we've got the Tongan Tala making their debut at the Com Games. And we've also got some athletes to look out for from Nauru as well, Windsor Kakiawa. And family note, she'll be competing there for Nauru. So this will be a good one, and we're looking forward to seeing some of the medals that that will be won by our Pacific Island stars. So all the best to them, and we'll keep you updated with all the results on Fresh Off the Field. And Harriet, since you weren't here for the big bowl, we're just going to add it on here, your news around the Fijian Royal Women's, their semi-finals in Lautoka this week.
1: Yes. It's all set to be a very exciting weekend. And actually, I am right now here in Fiji and will be attending this game myself. So I'm very excited for this semi-final match with the Fijian Jewel Women set to light up Churchill Park in Lautoka, hosting their first ever home semi-final in the Super Rugby Women's competition. And after finishing top of the table, the Jewel have secured the minor premiership and home advantage, which will see them face a Queensland Reds side that only just scraped into the top four. So that game will be kicking off this Saturday at 2 p.m. And a big Lautoka crowd is expected to get behind a side chasing a place in their first grand final. And the draw lineup really brings both firepower and family, with two sets of sisters named in the match day squad, which is really exciting to see. And is a reflection of the tight-knit culture driving this team. And also for the Reds, it's the last chance do or die knockout game. They know they're underdogs in Lautoka, and they were unfortunately beaten by the draw earlier this season. So for them, this is really about revenge, redemption, and stopping the draw dream. And if they can do it, they steal a way back into the final. So on Saturday, it's history on the line for the draw in front of a home crowd versus a red side, knowing this is their one shot to keep their season alive.
0: The Sugar City is a very tough place to win a football game. Oh, yes, Churchill Park. The draw men and the draw women have had a lot of success there. So I am leaning towards our draw women winning this one and going to the grand final. There's some special talent across their team. Vaihamu, the inside centre, I think she's been unbelievable this year. Yeah. I love watching her play. Very hard to stop, especially off first phase. Starter plays off lineouts. She'll be much needed for this game. And you said you're over there for this game. Is that by coincidence?
1: Yes.
0: Or are you there for work? What takes you to Fiji for this one?
1: Yeah, it's by coincidence, actually. I'm here attending a Oceania Rugby Growth Conference and just happened to be to fall on the week of the semi-final here at Lautoka, so really excited. And also, I'm just like sitting here starstruck. I just had Simi Ranjanda walk right past me.
0: Oh, really?
1: Into the gym here at the hotel. It looks like he's back from England, but... unfortunately, he's on his crutches.
0: I was going to say, was he walking or was he wheelchair or crutcher bound? Because, hopefully his injury isn't too bad. I know Fiji having a bit of a tough time over in Europe for the Nations Championships, but I'm sure they'll turn things around this week against Scotland. But we wish our draw women all the best for this weekend. Let's hopefully they get the job done. But, ladies, we've had a great paddle. It's been unbelievable, actually, especially the news coming out of the Cook Islands. We got through a lot. So thanks for bringing them in. Let's get over to our other interview.
2: 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The Sporting Pulse of the Pacific. ABC Radio Australia.
0: All right, Harriet, let's get to you for your interview. This should be a very interesting one because it is a husband and wife duo for lawn bowls, Epi and... is it Vasi?
1: Vasi,
0: yep. Yep.
1: That's the one.
0: Paulia, they... I don't know how they do this, actually.
1: Poila.
0: Oh, Poila, sorry. Yep. Vasi Poila. I don't know how they get through this together. You obviously be husband and wife, which is

0: tough, I guess. But then to compete with each other, this would be this would be a dynamic that I'd love to watch from afar, just to see how that would look. But for this chat, you know, what was it like for you just sitting with them, not only listening to them as husband and wife, but also as teammates?
1: Yeah, sitting through that interview was a mixture of emotions, actually. Started off very emotional, and just because of the pride they both carry to represent the Cook Islands, but just getting that call up really hadn't sunk in for them at the time of the interview, only because they've been in the sport for a short amount of time, but being able to have this international call up means such the world to the both of them. And then going into their team dynamic, you could really tell that they are both cheerleaders and supporting each other. They're not competing in the same, I guess, discipline, but both will be representing the Cook Islands collectively, and I think that's really special. And then it got really funny towards the end as I was firing some quick fire questions towards them about who was more competitive, and it was just
0: who's better out of the both of you.
1: So I just had them pointing to each other, and yeah, it was just a fun time.
0: Now, awesome. And what did you start off by asking them?
1: Yeah, so I started off by asking them what was their first reaction when they got the call up to Glasgow.
2: For me, it hasn't really got to me yet. I'm still trying to sink it in that I've been chosen to rep the Cook Islands first time.
3: I was just really humbled. I said a little prayer, you know, thank you, Jesus, for the opportunity, because we know how competitive the pool has been to select from. So, yeah, like Epi says, it really hasn't sunk in yet. I don't think it will, maybe until we're on the ground in Glasgow.
4: How special is it to share this experience as both teammates and husband and wife?
3: Look, we're teammates both on and off the green. So it was a natural, you know, transition from our marriage, you know, our relationship into sport. Yeah, like every marriage, I guess, every relationship, you know, there's always those times when you don't fully agree on everything, but that's what makes it healthy. You know, we learn from each other, we analyze our sports, our tactics, the mindsets. Try not to take it home all the time.
1: It's just about
3: that.
1: What's the conversations like at home?
3: Yeah, it can get a bit heavy-handed at times, a little bit of tension, but we have to work through it because we live together.
4: How have preparations been for the both of you?
2: It's tough at times, yeah, but hey, you know, once you chosen to represent your country, you gotta put the miles and the effort in there.
3: We tell ourselves that, you know, there's a standard, there's a level even of expectations, not just of ourselves, but the people around us, our Lawn Bowls community, our country, that we have to aspire to and achieve. And so with that discipline in mind, like the 4 a.m. wake up to go to the gym, and on top of that, we've got, you know, work on the green. So all these things come together, all these little pieces in this journey. We've got to make sure that it sticks. A lot of people seem to think that lawn bowls is just, you know, walking up and down. But it is a sport of stamina and endurance. You're out there for about 4 hours just for one game. Like, you're playing end on end. So if you're not in your physical health, of course, if you're not in a good place with that, it can affect your mental game. You know, so sports psychology is also a big part of, again, like any other sport, you know, without the support of the family, of our friends, we would not be where we are today in this sports discipline. I think for us, it's, you know, just giving thanks to our Lord and Savior Jesus Christ for this opportunity, you know, first and foremost, above all else. It is only because of Him that all things are possible. So we're very blessed and very thankful.
0: Yes, you're listening to Fresh Off the Field with me, Sam Wykes. A big thank you to Harriet for that chat with Lawn Bowls duo Epi and Vicey. Really appreciate that one, and all the best over there for the Comm Games. But now it is time for us to have a little bit of healthy competition and do this with Fresh Off the Dome.

0: Fresh off the dome.
1: Yes, Fresh Off the Dome is here. It is upon us. I think the last 2 weeks have been really, really good. So our co-hosts have been, I'd say, up in their game a little bit, because every time I ask three questions, the names that they've been using as their buzzer, obviously their own name, it's come in strong. And I feel like there's a lot of confidence behind it. And of course, if you want to play along at home, you can as well. So let's do it. Are you ready to go, ladies? The same confidence you've showed the last few weeks, is it still there?
2: Always, eh, Harry? We're always confident.
1: Yes, fake it till you make it. All good. Let's go. Question number one. This is about swimming, actually. So hopefully we know. Even though we said we don't know anything about swimming on the Pacific Islands, but we're going to do swimming questions. How many strokes in a competitive swimming tournament? How many strokes? Standard strokes, as in like styles,
3: right?
2: Like the division.
3: Heather,
2: Gabrielle.
1: Go for it. Who said their name first? Was it Heather?
3: Yep. I will go with 5.
1: Okay, let's go with you, Gabrielle.
2: So, if I understood the question correctly, how many different types of swimming?
1: Different types of strokes, styles.
2: 40. Oh, styles.
1: Yeah, styles.
2: Not even.
3: Yeah.
1: No, not how many takes to get to the end of the pool. Like, how many different styles are there? And if I give one away like as an example, it's going to give the whole thing away. So just think about swimming and what events there are.
3: I feel like this.
2: I'm with Harriet.
1: You can't be with Harriet. Because Harriet would have won
2: her. I'll go four then.
1: Okay, well, you can go. Oh my goodness, we're off to a great start. Well, yeah, 4 is correct. Okay, it's
3: well done.
1: Freestyle.
3: What a good guess.
1: Freestyle, backstroke, breaststroke, and butterfly.
3: Yeah.
1: Don't blame me for that question because I didn't write it. I'm just reading it how it was. So, like, if it didn't make sense, that's not on me. We'll blame someone else. Anyway, let's move on to question number 2. Don't worry about it. Let's move on to question number 2. We're going to stay on swimming, though. What is the order of swim strokes in the individual medley? Is it A, freestyle, breaststroke, backstroke, or butterfly? Or is it B, breaststroke, butterfly, backstroke, freestyle? Or is it C, butterfly, backstroke, breaststroke, freestyle? Man, that was hard to get out. I've already forgotten my question.
3: These are all tough questions.
2: And I forgot them too. You lost me after the first.
1: Well, just choose A, B, or C. Just go.
2: I'm going B.
1: Okay,
3: I'm gonna go with C.
1: All right, Harriet, you win with that one. It is C. Yes. Butterfly, backstroke, breaststroke, freestyle is the order. So yes, it is 1-1. We're on fire here. Absolutely, we are killing it. Question number 3: in lawn bowls, players are aiming for a small white ball. What is that ball called? It is a name.
3: Oh,
1: as a hint.
3: Gosh.
1: It's a name.
3: And I know this.
2: Gabriel.
1: Go for it, Gabriel.
2: It's a jack because I actually played it.
1: Yes, Yucky is the name of the white ball. Jack. Absolutely. And that means, Gabs, you win Fresh Off the Dome for this week. Ooh. Oh, how good was that? Where's the music? Where's the sting for the the chanting and the cheer-hooing and all that type of stuff? Yeah, there we go. Perfect. Anyway, you're the winner. Even though we'll blame the shaky start on our producer, Tiana, to first day for Fresh Off the Dome here. So we welcome her. It's good to have her back in the saddle. But that brings us to the end of the show for this week. Ladies, a massive thank you for jumping on. A little bit disjointed, but we still got there. Harriet and Gabs, malo apito.
2: Malo lava team.
3: Vinaka, everyone.
1: Yes, Ed, you're in Fiji, so now you use the lingo. Vinaka, vaka level 2. Everyone listening to Fresh Off the Field, the Sporting Pulse of the Pacific on ABC Radio Australia. I'll be back next week with 2 new co-hosts talking all things sport in our region. And this episode was produced on the lands of the Gadigal people.
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5: ABC News with John O'Akeley. Thousands of people in the Northern Marianas are without electricity a week after the US territory was battered by Super Typhoon Barvi. It was the second major storm to hit the area following the path of Super Typhoon Sinlaku it took in April. Journalist Thomas Munglona from the Marianas Press says the territory's most remote island, Rota, has been badly affected and residents could be without power for up to 3 months.
6: What is on everyone's minds is, of course, amid this super El Nino year, how will we build back better? How can we sustainably live if these storms will be coming, marching up our way every few months?
5: Solomon's Islands police say they're investigating the burning of a logging truck in central Guadalcanal earlier in the week. The incident is among a spate of criminal incidents reported in the area, including home invasions, thefts and assaults. Police say they are working to identify those involved, with perpetrators wearing masks during the attack. The MP for central Guadalcanal, Peter Chanel Agravaca, has called on police to increase patrols in the area. Meanwhile, police are urging members of the public to share information about the attack. The US and Iran have continued to exchange military strikes in an escalation of hostilities in the Middle East. Ali Crew reports.
7: The US military says it's completed its latest round of attacks on Iran, during which it targeted Iran's coastal defences and missile sites after reimposing a blockade on Iranian ports. Iran has struck back by targeting US military sites in neighbouring countries in what it's called an existential war with America. The Islamic Revolutionary Guard Corps says a gathering for US military personnel at an airbase in Kuwait was among its targets. Meanwhile, Iran says several American missiles have struck near a children's cancer hospital in the city of Ahvaz, forcing its evacuation.
5: Donald Trump has signalled his opposition to plans to suspend most traffic stops by ICE agents despite a string of shootings. The US president says he wants Immigration and Customs Enforcement officers to keep pulling over vehicles, posting on social media that ending the traffic stops would be playing right into the criminals' hands. It's not clear whether ICE will reverse its decision and resume most stops. The acting U.S. Attorney General Todd Blanche has faced a grilling at his Senate confirmation hearing to move into the role permanently. North American correspondent Cayman Gock has more.
8: He faced a barrage of questions over a range of issues, including a now defunct settlement deal that he signed off on with Donald Trump that would have created a $2.6 billion fund for those the Trump administration believed had been wronged by the legal system. There was immediate bipartisan outrage over the so-called anti-weaponization fund, so it was quickly scrapped. But there were some Republican senators today that were still skeptical about if the fund was really dead. Mr. Blanche assured them that it was. There was also criticism from Democrats questioning if Mr. Blanche could really act independently from the president, particularly given his former role as Donald Trump's personal defense lawyer.
5: French MPs have given final approval to a landmark bill allowing voluntary assisted dying for the terminally ill. The law will be limited to citizens and legal residents and will only be available to those with advanced or terminal illness that causes constant physical suffering. France's National Assembly has approved the law 3 times before, but each time it was rejected by the conservative-led Senate. This time, the government used a constitutional rule to bypass the upper house. It'll now go to the country's highest constitutional court for final approval. A new study shows China is now viewed more positively than the US in many countries around the world. US-based think tank the Pew Research Center has found that while the United States is still seen to respect personal freedoms more than China, China is seen to interfere in other countries' affairs less than the US. The organization polled more than 42,000 people in 36 countries, with Spain, Indonesia, Italy, Greece, and Canada among the countries that saw the biggest swings towards China. The agent for actor Sam Neill has confirmed his cause of death was from pneumonia. Sam Neill died in Sydney on Monday at Sydney's St. Vincent's Hospital. And West Tigers captain Jerome Luai says he's at peace with leaving the NRL club at the end of the season. The 5'8" will be released from the final year of his contract and spend next year at Parramatta. He'll then join the PNG Chiefs on a highly lucrative deal to be part of the first season in 2028. Luai says he has no issue with the Tigers' decision to move him on a year early.
9: Our game at this level is a business. The faster the athlete is able to comprehend that, I think the better understanding they have of where and why these decisions are made. Fully supportive of the club of that, knowing that there's some potential in these guys here, especially in the halves. And without opportunity, those guys can't prosper. And the last thing I wanted to be was a roadblock for another man's success.
5: You're up to date with the latest from ABC News.
10: This is Pacific Beat on ABC Radio Australia. Hello, I'm Evan Wasuka, and coming up on today's show, Papua New Guinea police are on the trail of a group behind an attack on two elderly women, and in Vanuatu, it's rodeo season with Santo to host its annual event. We'll have more on those stories coming up. This is Pacific Beat. We start in the Northern Marianas, where thousands of people are still without electricity 1 week on after Super Typhoon Buddy hit the US territory. The Category 5 storm, the second this year, comes as residents were recovering from Typhoon Sinlaku, which slammed into the islands in April. Thomas Mangliona is a reporter with Marianas Press, and he told Pacific Beat's Agnes Tupou that it could take up to 3 months before power can be restored to those on the outer island of Rota.
6: Currently, the island of Rota is still completely without power. That's about 1,800 residents. That's the southernmost island in the Northern Marianas. And for Saipan, the capital of the Sinamai, around roughly 4,000 homes are still without power. Many of them still without power since the first super typhoon. And so some are reaching nearly 100 days without power. And so it is a dire situation. And as I've been saying in our news reports across the region, we're just hoping we don't get any other storm soon because as we know, we're in a super El Nino, and that means we are going to get those storms, but we all just want a break at this point.
11: Of course. And looking at the areas that you just mentioned, you said Rota and Saipan. Is there any other areas, though, that are quite affected by the typhoon?
6: Yeah. Yes, Tinian as well. Thank you for asking. Yes, the island of Tinian actually has to... they've had power restored. I know they're using generators that were provided by the federal government. And the situation for the island of Tinian, which

0: War II era airfield. They are having, they have received the recommendation to replace the entire power plant there. So they have to basically rebuild their power source. And so that is also a long-term challenge for everyone. And of course, we all know the issues with being this far out in the Pacific, and the logistical challenges of getting resources and just help our way.
1: Well, Thomas, I know you just said it looks like it's going to be a very long time challenge, but are you aware whether there is some sort of timeline of when power might be restored to those other areas?
0: Yes, of course, we hear those timelines. I mean, I think for the island of Rota, we're hearing that it might take within 3 months for power to come back on. And for the remaining residents on Saipan, they're hoping to get new people connected every week. But, you know, one thing I've been saying as we track these timelines is people will know when they have power, when they have power. Oftentimes these timelines are also impacted by shipping delays or just delivery delays. And so I think people have a healthy skepticism of any timelines that the government releases because there's just been such a number of challenges. And yeah, it's a difficult situation. And I can't emphasize enough that when Super Typhoon Bavi hit us at this point just a week ago, we were still recovering from super typhoons in Laku. So how do you prepare if you don't even have a roof, right?
1: Of course.
0: Or if you don't have a stable roof? And so I think what is on everyone's minds is, of course, amid this super El Nino year, how will we build back better? How can we sustainably live if these storms will be coming, marching up our way every few months? And so I think it is a race against time as we also wait to get more federal assistance for Super Typhoon Bavi. So for Super Typhoon Sinlaku, President Trump did sign a major disaster declaration, which did open up individual assistance, FEMA aid, small business aid. But we're still waiting to get that major disaster declaration for Super Typhoon Bavi. And then we'll be in a situation where now people are applying for things like disaster food assistance, not for one super typhoon, but for two super typhoons. And so we're waiting to hear back from the White House.

0: Reports in the latest case of sorcery-related violence, a social media video is helping police track down those responsible for the attack.
1: The video begins with shouting. Then the camera shows two elderly women on the ground, surrounded by a crowd. Their clothes have been taken. A man carrying a machete stands over them, accusing them of using sorcery to kill someone. He demands they bring them back to life. Filmed in Pogra, up in the west of Anger province, the video spread quickly on social media last Tuesday. Police and the PNG Defence Force were alerted soon after.
2: Well, I can guarantee you if the state security forces hadn't turned up as quickly as they did, they would have both been killed.
1: Stephen Harris is Anger's provincial police commander.
2: Often in these cases we see them either shot with a bush knife, and we've even had cases where they've burnt people alive.
1: This time, both women survived. One was rescued by police and Defence Force personnel. The other managed to flee her captors just before they arrived.
2: The lady we located, they sought and offered medical attention. I'm told that there were no significant physical injuries, but the psychological trauma would be huge.
1: He says the crowd's bravado quickly disappeared once their forces turned up.
2: Everybody was brave and cheering on, almost everybody, whilst these two poor women were being absolutely terrorised. But the thing is, at the moment the state security forces turned up, they ran away, and it's incredibly cowardly.
1: Now, the same video that went viral online has helped their investigators identify those allegedly involved.
2: We'll find them. It's only a matter of time. So my message to them is that they're better off to go and present themselves to the nearest police station and get it dealt with.
1: Marjorie Finkio from the PNG Tribal Foundation believes the growing illegal trade in glass men and glass Marys is helping drive up sorcery-related violence in the Highlands. She says people who claim to have the power to identify sorcerers are increasingly charging for their services, turning the practice into a lucrative way to make money for themselves.
3: It's becoming a norm in the Highlands, and we see it's sort of like commercialized. They make money out of it. And

0: person to get sick.
1: 90% of the victims her organization supports are from the Highlands, where the violence shows no sign of easing.
0: I think that why these incidences continue to happen is because there's a disconnection between the government and the frontliners or the NGOs that are fighting to address this.
1: Another major challenge is the time it takes for the cases to play out in court. Many victims are forced to leave their communities, often with their children, while they wait for justice.
0: Allowing these eyewitnesses and victims to go for 3 to 4 years to attend to courts for this case. Like, we need to fast track them.
1: She says after years of waiting, many survivors give up and go home.
0: Most of our cases that we've dealt with, along the way, the victims are exhausted and that they feel that they do not have a hope and that they needed to go back to their community. So the only option or the only thing they see is compensation or bail call.
1: Chief Superintendent Harris says he understands these frustrations.
2: Yeah, I mean, they're legitimate concerns. Delayed justice is no justice, right? So we move as quickly as we can with the resources that are available.
1: But he also says that police are determined to stop perpetrators escaping justice through compensation payments, known as bail call.
2: Certainly no negotiation, no mediation, no bail call. If you thought someone was a witch, why would you try and give them bail call? It's just illogical. A lot of the times these things are directed at people because of some other motive. They just want them out of their life or punished for something and point the finger and say those words, and the rest really flares up quickly.
3: And that was Enga Provincial Police Commander Stephen Harris ending that report from Natasha Emick. Welcome back to Pacific Beat on ABC Radio Australia. I'm Evan Wasuka. For 143 years, the ancestral remains of Rapa Nui people from Easter Island were kept far from their home after being removed from a sacred burial site. This week, they begin their journey home to Rapa Nui following a traditional handover ceremony at the Australian Museum. Melissa Malu, head of Pacifica Collections at the museum, says the repatriation was made possible through a close partnership with the Rapa Nui community.
4: We're finally returning these ancestors back to their home soil. They've been kept in the museum for more than 100 years. And for the Australian Museum, in, I guess, reckoning with the past and making right, this is a really important step in that. And for the Rapa Nui community, as we heard earlier on today, these ancestors were usually taken at the base of some of the moais there, and the moai and these ancestors gave mana to the moai. So returning them back will restore that. And just returning them back to be on their soil, to be buried back in their soil, is really important because as Pacifica people, we believe that we are part of our land. The land belongs to us, and vice versa. And so it is a beautiful happening that's taking place today, and where we're officially returning these ancestors to be buried back in home soil.
5: And as a Pacifica working in the Australian Museum, what has that experience been like for you?
4: It's been meaningful, and it has taken 2 years for this to develop. So as a Pacifica person, I engaged first with Waitiare at FISPAC in 2024, and that was because I was interested in their petroglyphs. And the conversation kind of developed from there. And we didn't go right in, you know, and say, hey, we have ancestors, we need to repatriate. But we really built that trust. We commissioned a few pieces from there to be displayed, including the moai that's now in Wonsong Moana. And we continued that conversation involving people that we needed to, consulting with community. And the engagement has been the most important part of this before this repatriation is able to take place.
5: Many museums across the world and Australia still hold ancestral remains. Are days like these a pivotal point and a loud moment for other institutions and other museums across Australia and the world to follow suit and look how they can do the same?
4: I think repatriation has been happening for many years. The difference with this repatriation, I think, in my opinion, is the engagement. It's also making sure

0: that we are not dumping on them, you know, sort of our own issues. We wanted to make sure that the path forward was clear, that we knew that when we returned them, they would be received in peace and harmony. And hence the reason why the engagement and really having these consultations were important. A lot of times you hear about some repatriations as just a pick up and go and it's done, whereas this is really meaningful to the people of Rapa Nui and to the Australian Museum, because in the way that it's gone by, the way that it has been developed, and that is the relationship and that's the engagement.
1: Yeah. You've spoken a lot about that relationship and engagement between the people of Rapa Nui and Australia Museum. Is that why it's taken 2 years, you know, building block by block these relationships and enhancing those? Can you talk a little bit about that process and how that might be different? You've touched on that just then, but yeah, expand on that.
0: Yeah, so it took 2 years because at first we started off, we have a 5-stage engagement strategy that we use, and it's really just finding out who's who, and then we engage with them, we have conversations. It is very important to build the trust. It was

0: And when we do return these ancestors, what will happen? Will the burden be on the community to carry that all? And that's something we didn't want to happen because of what we, our collecting practices or our purchasing practices in the past. To return them was great for us, but what about those communities? How were they left with accepting this? You know, there'd be emotional trauma, there would be a whole range of things coming together of community, feeding these communities. So we really took that time to really build that trust so we understood. We brought over a group with the commissioning of the Moai and other Rapa Nui objects last year, a year from today. And that's when we introduced them to the ancestors. So they came prepared with somebody who could interact, who could handle the ancestors. And from there, we started those conversations. There was scientific reports done, there was cultural consultations done, and research was done with this. So it's taken that long because we've done a thorough job of understanding and making sure that this return was going to be a blessing to the community and not a burden.
1: That was Melissa Malu, Head of Pacifica Collections and Engagement at the Australian Museum, and she was speaking there to the ABC's Seni Yasona. Now to Vanuatu, where preparations are underway in the country's northern province of San Mar for the annual Santo Rodeo. Organisers say this year's event will feature horse riding as well as bull riding and will be a showcase for the cattle industry. William Colmer is the chairman of Santo Rodeo, and he told the ABC's Caroline Turiman that this year's event will be one of the biggest.
2: The upcoming weekend, the 24th, 25th and the 26th of July, we'll be having the Santo Rodeo. We've got a little bit of a difference this Santo Rodeo. Normally it's only for 2 days, which is Saturday and Sunday, but us, the committee, have sat together and have organized for it to be for 3 days this time. So we'll probably have more activities. It'll be a lot bigger than on previous years. What we can see with the rodeo is we'll see there's many horse events such as flag race, the slalom race, horse racing. There'll be bronc riding and bull riding. It will also be a day filled with farmers selling off their livestock and not just livestock, root crops, finished products and so forth. Yeah.
3: Who's going to be taking part in these events like the horse riding and the bull riding?
2: So with the horse activities, bronc riding, bull riding, this will consist of farmers from different regions within Santo. So it could anywhere be between 160 to maybe 200 participants roughly. This is all farmers from different regions, different farms within Santo, and you'll probably get a couple of farmers / riders from out of Port Vila that will probably participate also.
3: William, in the past there have been participants or visitors from New Caledonia and Australia. Is this going to be the same this year?
2: Yes, in previous years we had participants. They came out of Australia and New Caledonia. Unfortunately, this year, we haven't got any feedback from our friends in New Caledonia and Australia that they will be partaking with us.
3: So in terms of agriculture that you just mentioned there, why is it important for this particular sector to be at this rodeo?
2: It's very important because over the last couple of years, probably the last 2 years, this will probably be the third, we've tried to pull all the farmers together to come and sell their products because it'll be a good chance for them to catch up, share thoughts, contacts, even share genetics with small livestock, even big livestock like cattle and horses. It's just a good opportunity for everyone to come and mingle amongst each other because otherwise people are in distant regions and they don't actually get to know each other, but with these events, it brings everyone amongst each other, which is good to see.
3: William Colmer, and what's the participation like from women folk in Santo?
2: So in numerous years, you would only see male participants in all activities. Over the last year or two, we're starting to see the young

0: younger generation, not just males. We're seeing more female participants take place, which is very very encouraging and nice to see. It's a bit of a change from just seeing boys and men take part in the events, which is it's very good and encouraging to see.
1: For a day like this, it's a big event for not just Santo, but Vanuatu. So what about tourism? Is this going to be attracting lots of visitors?
0: So with the tourism office, they do a very good job of advertising to tourists that are here presently in Vanuatu when the events take place. They do a very good job every year. Unfortunately, over the last few years, our national airline hasn't been doing too well, meaning that there's been a big decline in our tourism. Hopefully, if we've got enough tourists here in Port Vila and Santo and they hear about these events, they can be up there on those dates. But we probably won't see too many tourists up at the events right now, as we have had a major decline in our national airline.
2: That was William Colmer, chairman of Santo Rodeo in Vanuatu, and he was speaking there to the ABC's Caroline Tillerman. The Global Slavery Index estimates 50 million people around the world live in modern slavery conditions. While Australia already has laws aimed at making sure modern slavery isn't in the supply chain of Australian companies, the government is going a step further, creating a new criminal offence targeting large companies. The ABC's Nick Grimm with this report.
3: Australia has long regarded itself a world leader in action against modern slavery, so there were a few raised eyebrows when the Trump administration last month announced this country would be included in a list of US trading partners facing tariffs for failing to take sufficient steps to eliminate the practice. So now we're going next level with tougher new measures.
4: And I think that they will be widely welcomed by Australians who don't want their supply chains to be tainted by modern slavery.
3: Federal Attorney General Michelle Rowland says Australia's new criminal offence will apply to businesses with annual consolidated revenue of more than $100 million. Those found to have failed to prevent modern slavery in their supply chains to face new civil penalties brought under enforcement powers enshrined in the Modern Slavery Act.
4: This is the first time that this legislation has been opened up in the way it is. This has been a long period of consultation, extensive reports, both with industry and with advocates. But on the issue of tariffs, we have consistently made the case to the United States that any tariffs on Australian products are unjustified. They're inconsistent with our bilateral free trade agreement.
3: Modern slavery, which includes forced labour and debt bondage, is already a crime under Australian law, including where it happens outside this country on goods that are imported. But Federal Anti-Slavery Commissioner Chris Evans welcomes the new powers, which he believes will help prevent Australian consumers rewarding those profiting from the use of slavery.
5: Look, I absolutely do. The reality is that our Act currently has been one of reporting, not of requiring action. With criminal and civil penalties, businesses will have to take this much more seriously. Many have done a good job already, but there's also been people not playing the game.
3: A defence will be available to companies capable of demonstrating they've taken reasonable steps to prevent the use of slaves in their supply chains. And the government says further consultation will be undertaken to determine how the new law will be enforced, with a deferred prosecution scheme and remedies for victims both to be considered.
5: Well, there's certainly a very strong response from the government. I think it's stronger than we actually anticipated, so that's very pleasing. There's obviously a lot of detail to work through, but I think the criminal and civil penalties proposal really does give us a chance to develop world-leading legislation. Obviously, there's a lot of consultation to occur, but I think the starting point of the government is an excellent one.
6: It is putting Australia back in the league of world leaders in how we're addressing modern slavery.
3: Professor Justine Nolan is director of the Australian Human Rights Institute at UNSW. She says modern slavery is a pervasive problem, causing misery the world over.
6: So there's estimated to be more than 50 million people around the world who are trapped in modern slavery, and more than half of those are working in global supply chains. So for the types of goods that we would use every day, whether it's, you know, fruit that we're eating or chocolate that we're eating or clothes that we're wearing or phones that we're using.
2: That was Professor Justine Nolan from the Australian Human Rights Institute at the University of New South Wales, ending that report by Nick Grimm and Annie Guest. And that brings us to the end of Pacific Beat. I'm Evan Wasuka.

0: ABC News with John O'Akeley. Thousands of people in the Northern Marianas are without electricity a week after the US territory was battered by Super Typhoon Barvi. It was the second major storm to hit the area following the path of Super Typhoon Sinlaku it took in April. Journalist Thomas Munglona from the Marianas Press says the territory's most remote island, Rota, has been badly affected and residents could be without power for up to 3 months.
1: What is on everyone's minds is, of course, amid this super El Nino year, how will we build back better? How can we sustainably live if these storms will be coming marching up our way every few months?
0: Solomon's Islands police say they're investigating the burning of a logging truck in central Guadalcanal earlier in the week. The incident is among a spate of criminal incidents reported in the area, including home invasions, thefts and assaults. Police say they are working to identify those involved, with perpetrators wearing masks during the attack. The MP for central Guadalcanal, Peter Chanel Agravaca, has called on police to increase patrols in the area. Meanwhile, police are urging members of the public to share information about the attack. The US and Iran have continued to exchange military strikes in an escalation of hostilities in the Middle East. Ali Crew reports.
2: The US military says it's completed its latest round of attacks on Iran, during which it targeted Iran's coastal defences and missile sites after reimposing a blockade on Iranian ports. Iran has struck back by targeting US military sites in neighbouring countries in what it's called an existential war with America. The Islamic Revolutionary Guard Corps says a gathering for US military personnel at an airbase in Kuwait was among its targets. Meanwhile, Iran says several American missiles have struck near a children's cancer hospital in the city of Ahvaz, forcing its evacuation.
0: Donald Trump has signalled his opposition to plans to suspend most traffic stops by ICE agents despite a string of shootings. The US president says he wants immigration and customs enforcement officers to keep pulling over vehicles, posting on social media that ending the traffic stops would be playing right into the criminals' hands. It's not clear whether ICE will reverse its decision and resume most stops. The acting U.S. Attorney General Todd Blanche has faced a grilling at his Senate confirmation hearing to move into the role permanently. North American correspondent Cayman Gock has more.
3: He faced a barrage of questions over a range of issues, including a now defunct settlement deal that he signed off on with Donald Trump that would have created a $2.6 billion fund for those the Trump administration believed had been wronged by the legal system. There was immediate bipartisan outrage over the so-called anti-weaponization fund, so it was quickly scrapped. But there were some Republican senators today that were still skeptical about if the fund was really dead. Mr. Blanche assured them that it was. There was also criticism from Democrats questioning if Mr. Blanche could really act independently from the president, particularly given his former role as Donald Trump's personal defense lawyer.
0: French MPs have given final approval to a landmark bill allowing voluntary assisted dying for the terminally ill. The law will be limited to citizens and legal residents and will only be available to those with advanced or terminal illness that causes constant physical suffering. France's National Assembly has approved the law 3 times before, but each time it was rejected by the conservative-led Senate. This time, the government used a constitutional rule to bypass the upper house. It'll now go to the country's highest constitutional court for final approval. A new study shows China is now viewed more positively than the US in many countries around the world. US-based think tank the Pew Research Center has found that while the United States is still seen to respect personal freedoms more than China, China is seen to interfere in other countries' affairs less than the US. The organization polled more than 42,000 people in 36 countries, with Spain, Indonesia, Italy, Greece, and Canada among the countries that saw the biggest swings towards China. The agent for actor Sam Neill has confirmed his cause of death was from pneumonia. Sam Neill died in Sydney on Monday at Sydney's St. Vincent's Hospital. And West Tigers captain Jerome Luai says he's at peace with leaving the NRL club at the end of the season. The 5'8" will be released from the final year of his contract and spend next year at Parramatta. He'll then join the PNG Chiefs on a highly lucrative deal to be part of the first season in 2028. Luai says he has no issue with the Tigers' decision to move him on a year early.
4: Our game at this level is a business. The faster the athlete is able to comprehend that, I think the better understanding they have of where and why these decisions are made.

0: fully supportive of the club, of that, knowing that there's some potential in these guys here, especially in the halves. And without opportunity, those guys can't prosper. And the last thing I wanted to be was a roadblock for another man's success.
1: You're up to date with the latest from ABC News.
2: Good evening and welcome to PM. I'm Samantha Donovan, coming to you from the lands of the Wurundjeri people of the Kulin Nation in Melbourne. Tonight, hundreds of workers walk off the job at BHP's Port Hedland iron ore facility in WA. Also, Australia's only manganese smelter closing in Tasmania. And the epic task of getting Christopher Nolan's much-anticipated film, The Odyssey, to cinemas.
3: Ithaca's king is coming back.
4: No, he's not.
5: It was sent in three parts. It's almost 3 hours long, so we have to splice the film together and actually build it onto the huge platter that plays the film.
2: First this evening at the Royal Commission on Anti-Semitism and Social Cohesion, the head of the Australian National University has apologised for failing to keep Jewish students safe during a pro-Palestine encampment in 2024. The ANU has also faced questions about its treatment of a Palestinian student who asked for help after family members were killed in Gaza. Our reporter Bridget Fitzgerald is following the Commission hearings.
6: Sam, we had a couple of representatives from the ANU today, and a lot of these questions centred around the protests that were on campus during 2024 right around the country. So these are the pro-Palestine protesters that established Gaza solidarity encampments. In the case of ANU, the encampment lasted 110 days. It was actually the longest running protest camp at any Australian university. Sam, we heard from Professor Rebecca Brown, who's the interim vice Chancellor and President of the ANU. And I must add that, Sam, during these hearings, we have some questions from lawyers from the Royal Commission. They're leading the questioning and they're walking through the witnesses through their evidence. But there are also lawyers for interested groups, so mainly acting on behalf of Jewish and Palestinian organisations who are allowed to cross-examine. So in this case, a lawyer for the Australian Union of Jewish Students, Gabby Crafty, asked Professor Brown during cross-examination whether she conceded that she failed to keep Jewish students and staff safe. Professor Brown agreed that there were failures and says in hindsight she'd do things differently. This is an edited version of that exchange.
7: And you accept that it is not a timely response?
8: I wish that we had have done much more and sooner.
7: And do you accept that there were failings on the part of the university in respect of the encampment?
8: In hindsight, I could make a judgment call of what things may or may not have been done differently, but I was not in the decision-making seat. I think that all university leaders that are at this side of the encampment can look back and say they wish they had have done some things differently.
6: That's Professor Rebecca Brown, the Interim Vice-Chancellor of the ANU. Sam, we also heard from Professor Joan Leach, ANU's Acting Provost, during cross-examination by Yasser Bakri, a lawyer for the Australia-Palestine Advocacy Network. Professor Leach was asked about an incident relating to a Palestinian-Australian student in 2024 at ANU. This was a student who requested special consideration because she was grieving the death of multiple family members who'd been killed in the Gaza war. In response, the commission heard that she was told by a coordinator she needed to provide a death certificate in order to be considered. Professor Leach says she was aware of that incident and agreed that that response lacked empathy.
2: And Bridget, who else has appeared before the commission today?
6: Sam, we've also heard from Professor Sharon Pickering, the Vice-Chancellor and President of Monash University. Professor Pickering testified that she learned of the plans for an encampment at Monash University's Clayton campus in Melbourne in April 2024, and she immediately realised the harm it was likely to cause to students on campus, and she actually returned from an overseas trip. She then went on to detail to the Royal Commission proactive steps that she took to ensure the safety of all students and staff, including, but not limited to, requesting Meta, the social media company, to remove a social media post that she believed was anti-Semitic. She was communicating consistently with Jewish staff and students and other student groups, and she sought to remove those who weren't staff or students from the encampment

0: on the campus. Professor Pickering says it has been important to her the whole way through to ensure that students are kept safe, were at the time and still are, and that the university remains a place for a contest of ideas.
1: The encampment was one thing, but what you're trying to do is not just bring a hostility to an end, you're trying to actually build an alternative. And a university should be an alternative to that. It should be a place where people's very different lived experiences, their different political or ideological disagreements can indeed be played out, but they should not be mistaken for hostility towards one another.
2: Professor Sharon Pickering, the Vice-Chancellor and President of Monash University, giving evidence at the Royal Commission on Anti-Semitism and Social Cohesion today. Bridget Fitzgerald, our reporter. To northern Western Australia now, where one of the biggest strikes in the state's iron ore industry this century is underway. Unionised workers at BHP's operations in Port Hedland in the Pilbara region have walked off the job. ABC Pilbara reporter Kimberly Putland is there.
3: I'm on scene here in Port Hedland, and at the moment it is, I'm in a crowd. It's a throng of black shirts, and on the shirts it says, one port, one team, one fight. So we've just watched all of these workers walk off site. They've come in through drips and drabs, and we've asked about it. It's because they're all coming from different parts of the port, but quite a big turnout. We're surrounded by hundreds of people, and it's looking like the family event that they build it to be. So unions did want this to be a family-friendly event, and that was quite intentional on their part. There's been a lot of rhetoric around a return to the bad old days and whether this specific dispute might mark more industrial action and hark back to that time. But unions have been quite diligent that this is a family day. This is for kids and families and supporters. It's face painting. There's Bouncy Castle was one of their top selling points. But this is something that they've been combating the image of, that militant force, after industry bodies like Chamber of Minerals and Energy in WA have been calling them militant and telling them that they're holding the port hostage. So that's evidently an image that they're trying to dispel.
2: And what are the workers' demands?
3: Workers in the Pilbara largely are working on individual contracts. They don't have a lot of enterprise bargaining agreements. We did recently see an enterprise agreement taken up a little bit further inland with some of BHP's workers, but the ports unions have called it undercooked. And what they're calling for here are the usual things, the yearly increases, but they're calling for pay parity. So they want people to be paid the same for the same jobs instead of people who are on different amounts when they were hired at different times. But they also want clear categories that they can step up through as they work.
2: And Kimberly, what are locals saying is likely to be the economic impact on the Pilbara region?
3: We've been speaking to locals today, and what we're hearing from the town of Port Hedland, I think the line from Dale Stewart, the chief executive, was when BHP catches a cold, the whole town sniffles. So certainly BHP is involved in a lot of this town, and that's what we see in Pilbara towns is a lot of influence from industry.
2: And Kimberly, what's likely to happen next?
3: Next for unions, there's a meeting on Tuesday that will be before the Fair Work Commission. And depending on how that goes, unions haven't ruled out the next industrial action, but they say that's something they want to avoid. They want to come to an agreement and keep working forward.
2: And what's BHP had to say?
3: BHP haven't told us much. They do say they have contingency plans in place, but we're still yet to see what those are. And I suspect that'll be something that comes out as the day progresses.
2: ABC Pilbara reporter Kimberly Putland. And a short time ago, the WA Secretary of the Electrical Trades Union, Adam Woodage, spoke outside BHP's Port Hedland site.
4: The reason that they've had the record iron ore production is because they've got a highly skilled workforce that deliver those results to them here in Port Hedland. And that highly skilled workforce today is voting with their feet and going on strike, because what BHP have been failing to do is listen to the key claims of this workforce. They want to be seeing electricians getting paid the same rate of pay no matter when they were hired or who they were hired by. They also want to see key conditions that are locked in company policy, locked into an enterprise bargain agreement, so that the company can't, at their unilateral whim, change a policy overnight when the winds change.
2: Adam Woodidge is the WA Secretary of the Electrical Trades Union. Well, staying with news from the mining and metals sector, and Australia is set to lose its only manganese smelter. Administrators of Northern Tasmania's Liberty Bell Bay facility have announced its immediate closure after plans for a sale fell through. The closure will not only put hundreds of workers out of a job, it'll mean the nation is no longer able to process onshore a mineral which is critical for steelmaking and battery production. Alexandra Humphreys has more.
5: The more than 200 workers at Northern Tasmania's Liberty Bell Bay manganese smelter have been told that come Monday, they'll be out of a job. Robert Flanagan is the Tasmanian branch secretary of the Australian Workers Union.
6: It is a big shock, and the workforce at large is just trying to absorb that news today.
5: Liberty Bell Bay went into administration in March, but a sale was expected. Administrators entered an agreement in May with a consortium looking to purchase the smelter. It entered shaky ground last month when one of the financial backers pulled out. Overnight, the deal collapsed. The site will close immediately.
6: We have had a real roller coaster since March of this year in particular, but it's been a long journey for this workforce, and they have held out hope that we'd see the resumption of production at Liberty Bell Bay. And as of last week, we still held that hope.
5: It's one of the region's largest employers, helping to keep the local economy ticking over.
6: This business has a huge impact on the Northern Tasmanian economy. It's $420 million of economic activity each year when it's running, 1.2% of gross state product. So it's not the sort of industry that, as a community, we can afford to lose.
5: Liberty Bell Bay is one of only four major industrials operating in Tasmania, and it's Australia's only manganese smelter. Part of steel tycoon Sanjeev Gupta's GFG alliance, it's followed the Whyalla Steelworks in South Australia and Tarmor Coal Mine in New South Wales into administration.
7: We've thrown everything at this. We've worked for months to ensure that if there is a possibility for restart, then all support has been provided.
5: Tasmanian Resources Minister Felix Ellis revealing state and federal governments made an 11th-hour bid to save the smelter after previously providing millions in assistance.
7: The government, as recently as last night, put forward an additional offer, a federal and state arrangement that would have provided an additional $20 million towards the company. Now, they've made the decision that they have today, which is probably recognition of the challenging commercial environments that they found them in.
5: Dr. Tim Werner is a senior lecturer in the energy transition at the University of Melbourne. He points out the closure comes at a time that Australia is looking to bolster its domestic production capabilities.
8: Manganese is a critical mineral, so our government and various other governments do consider it to be strategically important. So the fact that we're losing this capacity potentially means that our role in being a strategic supplier for this metal is reduced, but that doesn't mean that we can't continue to mine it or produce manganese concentrates. It just means that they'll be processed overseas.
5: Most of the manganese produced in Northern Tasmania went into the steelmaking industry, but the metal can also be used in batteries.
8: It's a very interesting event given the current global policy climate around critical minerals and every country making strategic moves to try and control as much supply of critical minerals as they can. And so for that capacity to reduce in that context is really symptomatic of the fact that the market is so volatile that that's a more powerful force than the kind of strategic or policy direction that we'd like to be going.
5: Tasmanian Premier Jeremy Rockliffe and Federal Minister for Industry and Innovation Tim Ayres released a joint statement saying their respective governments are now focused on ensuring workers and their families are supported.
2: Alexandra Humphreys. This is PM. I'm Samantha Donovan. You can hear all our programs live or later on ABC Listen. The Prime Minister, Anthony Albanese, is urging state and territory leaders to back his government's plan for a national framework to regulate artificial intelligence. The matter will be discussed at a meeting of National Cabinet next month. The plan, unveiled by Mr Albanese yesterday, includes a new Office of AI and mandatory industry standards. Diana Damjanovic reports.
9: Today, the Greens continued their call for a moratorium on new data centres until new AI regulations are in place.
10: Part of the call here needs to be a moratorium, and just like New York State has done this week, they've realised the rules are not delivering for the people. They're simply allowing massive amounts of resources to be used as profits for a small handful of tech bros. Not good enough.
9: The Federal Technology Minister, Tim Ayres, called the Greens dopey and said a moratorium would hold Australia back.
6: We cannot afford to stand still as a country. Every large data centre needs to be making a net contribution to the electricity sector, needs to have decent water security and comply with all these other Australian conditions that deliver a better outcome for Australia.
9: Yesterday, the Prime Minister unveiled plans for a national AI framework, including a plan to legislate a set of mandatory standards for large-scale data centres. The Prime Minister today urged the states and territories to sign up to the plan at next month's National Cabinet meeting.
11: Because otherwise what you will have is states playing each other off and companies trying to take advantage, as occurs with areas like sporting events. We need to stop that. We need a national approach. I think there will be recognition from the premiers and chief ministers that this is a national interest question.
9: Professor Edward Santo is the co-director of the UTS Human Technology Institute. He says that Australia should not just be a consumer of AI technology, it needs to be involved in the growth of the artificial intelligence industry.
12: The big kind of opportunity here isn't so much how we're using AI here, it's whether we start to export our additional capacity that we build for data centres to other parts of the world.
9: Professor Santo wants to see data centres processing locally generated AI prompts in Australia and the Asia-Pacific region.
12: So Australia now has such constraints in our data centre capacity that when an individual puts, you know, a prompt into ChatGPT or Gemini or Claude or one of the other large language models, there's a really good chance it's being processed overseas. So we could flip that. We could start processing prompts here in Australia for people in Singapore or in the Pacific Islands or other parts of our neck of the woods.
9: He says the debate around data centre regulation in Australia is too focused on energy and water, and there needs to be regulation of the data inside the data centres as well.
12: So these large AI models are trained on unimaginably vast amounts of data, hoovering up as much information as the tech companies can get from the internet and other sources. And so how that information is used, what information is used, is absolutely crucial in determining whether our laws on copyright, on protecting the community from child sexual abuse material, that sort of thing, whether those laws are upheld. And so we need to see that in these new data centre standards that the Prime Minister has committed to, that the actual data itself will be regulated.
9: Lambros Fotios is the founder of the AI company Adaka. He's sceptical that Australian companies can compete with the big overseas artificial intelligence giants.
13: Medicare and superannuation aren't comparable because they're not technology initiatives. AI is a technology initiative. As a country, we haven't historically operated at that global level unless it's been heroed by the private sector.
9: Mr. Fotios says the Prime Minister did not outline a way forward for the private sector to invest in the AI sector.
13: When we empower the private sector and startups in this country, that's where we tend to create great businesses like Canva and Atlassian. But it's been a long time since we've had policy that has actually empowered private organisations to do that. And this policy isn't going to get us there.
9: Next month, National Cabinet will consider the proposed AI regulatory approach, with the legislation for national AI standards set to be introduced to Parliament in early 2027.
2: Diana Demjanovic. Well, around Australia, thousands of film lovers are flocking to cinemas to see the latest Hollywood blockbuster, The Odyssey. Its director, Christopher Nolan's take on one of the world's oldest works of literature attributed to the ancient Greek poet Homer. It's the epic story of the journey home of Odysseus, the king of Ithaca, after the Trojan War. As Kimberly Price reports, Sir Christopher wants The Odyssey to be no ordinary cinema experience.
14: The Odyssey has captivated audiences for thousands of years.
15: Help me go home.
14: It's a tale of epic proportions.
16: Ithaca's king is coming back.
15: No, he's not.
14: After Odysseus deceived the army of Troy with a Trojan horse concealing Greek fighters, he won the war. But his journey home to Ithaca would be a long battle against the gods. Homer's ancient Greek poem is retold by writer and director Sir Christopher Nolan, who's created the first feature ever shot on 70mm IMAX cinema film.
17: It's the largest film stock, you know, on the planet, which means it, you know, gets the best resolution, the best picture you can possibly create.
14: Dan Drobic is a projectionist and the technical manager at IMAX Melbourne, home to one of the only 40 screens in the world that can showcase the movie in this form.
17: The film itself that we get sent, it's over 17 kilometres long. It's almost a quarter of a tonne, so it's very cumbersome and very big.
14: Being shot on 70mm IMAX film means the actual image projected onto the screen is 40% larger than standard cinema screens and is closer to a square shape. Melbourne's IMAX cinema is what's known as a 1-4-3 screen, the largest screen in the Southern Hemisphere. Dan Drobic says part of his role involves feeding the tape into the projector.
17: This time it was sent in three parts. It's almost 3 hours long, so it's basically an hour in each part, which has been very handy for us because we have to splice the film together and actually build it onto the huge platter that plays the film.
14: The Odyssey cost $250 million to produce, and a further $175 million was spent on marketing. Part of that budget, Christopher Nolan says, was spent on creating the technology to quieten the big IMAX cameras to be able to shoot the film.
18: We went to IMAX and said, if ever there was a movie where we want to do every frame on IMAX, you know, this is it. It's The Odyssey. You know, can you find a way to silence the cameras? And what they did is they built this blimping system for us, very high-tech box, essentially, that we put the camera in, and then it's quiet enough that you can shoot the intimate scenes.
14: With the cameras enclosed, they were so big that filming close to the actors became an issue. Actress Anne Hathaway stars in the film as Penelope, Odysseus's long faithful queen, and told entertainment outlet Collider that a mirror system was used for her close-up shots with co-star Tom Holland.
19: If Tom needed to see me, he was standing on one side of the lens, and I was behind it looking into a mirror that reflected into a mirror that Tom could then see that he would act with.
14: Critics say the technical challenges of using the 70mm film have paid off. Wenli Ma is the culture editor of The Nightly.
20: Normally when you see a film that has been partially shot on IMAX film, so not the entire thing like this one has been, you'll see the aspect ratio change from some scenes to other scenes, whereas here it is just this massive canvas the entire time and the details are so crisp.
14: But being so expensive, Wenli Ma thinks it could be some time before we see a production like this again.
20: I can't imagine that many more filmmakers will get the opportunity to. If with somebody like Christopher Nolan, I mean, he has the cachet and the proven box office and just so much influence and respect in the industry that it was going to take someone like him to be able to take this step.
14: So The Odyssey has a total of $375 million spent on it between filming and marketing. It begs the question, is it any good?
20: It is an incredibly well-made film. Is it a perfect movie? No, not. I don't think so, because I think Nolan can be quite a cold filmmaker. And at least for me, I didn't feel emotionally connected to it. But man, I sat in that chair and I was like, wow, how did they do this?
14: While Homer's Odyssey is one of the longest surviving pieces of literature, Christopher Nolan's film is being welcomed by critics as a pioneering piece of cinema history.
2: Kimberly Price reporting. Thanks for joining me for PM. I'm Samantha Donovan. The podcast of the full program is available on ABC Listen. And that's where you'll find ABC News Daily with Sam Hawley each weekday morning too. The latest episode has more on the federal government's plan to regulate artificial intelligence. Kimberly Weatherall from Sydney Uni is Sam's guest. We'll be back at the same time tomorrow. Good night.

0: ABC News with Jono Akeley. Thousands of people in the Northern Marianas are without electricity a week after the US territory was battered by Super Typhoon Barvi. It was the second major storm to hit the area following the path of Super Typhoon Sunlaku it took in April. Journalist Thomas Munglona from the Marianas Press says the territory's most remote island, Rota, has been badly affected and residents could be without power for up to 3 months.
1: What is on everyone's minds is, of course, amid this super El Nino year, how will we build back better? How can we sustainably live if these storms will be coming marching up our way every few months?
0: Solomon's Islands police say they're investigating the burning of a logging truck in central Guadalcanal earlier in the week. The incident is among a spate of criminal incidents reported in the area, including home invasions, thefts and assaults. Police say they are working to identify those involved, with perpetrators wearing masks during the attack. The MP for central Guadalcanal, Peter Chanel Agravaca, has called on police to increase patrols in the area. Meanwhile, police are urging members of the public to share information about the attack. The US and Iran have continued to exchange military strikes and an escalation of hostilities in the Middle East. Ali Crew reports.
2: The US military says it's completed its latest round of attacks on Iran, during which it targeted Iran's coastal defences and missile sites after reimposing a blockade on Iranian ports. Iran has struck back by targeting US military sites in neighbouring countries in what it's called an existential war with America. The Islamic Revolutionary Guard Corps says a gathering for US military personnel at an airbase in Kuwait was among its targets. Meanwhile, Iran says several American missiles have struck near a children's cancer hospital in the city of Ahvaz, forcing its evacuation.
0: Donald Trump has signalled his opposition to plans to suspend most traffic stops by ICE agents despite a string of shootings. The US president says he wants immigration and customs enforcement officers to keep pulling over vehicles, posting on social media that ending the traffic stops would be playing right into the criminals' hands. It's not clear whether ICE will reverse its decision and resume most stops. The acting U.S. Attorney General Todd Blanche has faced a grilling at his Senate confirmation hearing to move into the role permanently. North American correspondent Cayman Gock has more.
3: He faced a barrage of questions over a range of issues, including a now defunct settlement deal that he signed off on with Donald Trump that would have created a $2.6 billion fund for those the Trump administration believed had been wronged by the legal system. There was immediate bipartisan outrage over the so-called anti-weaponization fund, so it was quickly scrapped. But there were some Republican senators today that were still skeptical about if the fund was really dead. Mr. Blanche assured them that it was. There was also criticism from Democrats questioning if Mr. Blanche could really act independently from the president, particularly given his former role as Donald Trump's personal defense lawyer.
0: French MPs have given final approval to a landmark bill allowing voluntary assisted dying for the terminally ill. The law will be limited to citizens and legal residents and will only be available to those with advanced or terminal illness that causes constant physical suffering. France's National Assembly has approved the law 3 times before, but each time it was rejected by the conservative-led Senate. This time, the government used a constitutional rule to bypass the upper house. It'll now go to the country's highest constitutional court for final approval. A new study shows China is now viewed more positively than the US in many countries around the world. US-based think tank the Pew Research Center has found that while the United States is still seen to respect personal freedoms more than China, China is seen to interfere in other countries' affairs less than the US. The organization polled more than 42,000 people in 36 countries, with Spain, Indonesia, Italy, Greece, and Canada among the countries that saw the biggest swings towards China. The agent for actor Sam Neill has confirmed his cause of death was from pneumonia. Sam Neill died in Sydney on Monday at Sydney's St. Vincent's Hospital. And West Tigers captain Jerome Luai says he's at peace with leaving the NRL club at the end of the season. The 5'8" will be released from the final year of his contract and spend next year at Parramatta. He'll then join the PNG Chiefs on a highly lucrative deal to be part of the first season in 2028. Luai says he has no issue with the Tigers' decision to move him on a year early.
4: Our game at this level is a business. The faster the athlete is able to comprehend that, I think the better understanding they have of where and why these decisions are made. Fully supportive of the club of that, knowing that there's some potential in these guys here, especially in the halves. And without opportunity, those guys can't prosper. And the last thing I wanted to be was a roadblock for another man's success.
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6: On ABC Radio Australia, I'm Nookie from Nowra, and this is Blackout, a show where I play nothing but the best First Nations tunes. And a heads up, this show contains some coarse language.
7: We'd like to acknowledge the traditional owners of the land on which we're broadcasting from today, the Gadigal people of the Eora Nation, and extend that respect to all the nations and the mobs throughout the country. Always was and always will be.
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0: doing there? You're tuning in to Blackout with Nookie on Triple J. Look, it's the end of NAIDOC right here. The celebration theme this year has been 50 years of NAIDOC, but you know what it is. It's NAIDOC every week. Yeah, 50 years of Deadly. It's a mad theme. There's lots of very good things that went on, mad community events, a bunch of new music, got the Emma Donovan like a version, and there was also this brand new song that just dropped by a bunch of kids from out in the Newman and Jigalong communities over in Western Australia, featuring Barker, called All My Mob. So make sure you stay locked in for that one because it's too solid. But yeah, I couldn't start the show off today without playing Hands Down, one of the best like versions ever, and it's coming from the sis Emma Donovan and Drifting Clouds. They delivered a powerful version of Billie Eilish's Birds of a Feather in Noongar and Yolngu language. But yeah, look, let's hear from Emma and Drifting Clouds on, you know, the importance of language and doing songs in language.
1: I think for me, or for everyone else, singing our own language to show people who we are and where we come from, and to keep our culture still for future, for younger generation.
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3: Some languages of Aboriginal Australia have died and have been sleeping, you know, for a long time. And, you know, with government policies that we've had over the years, some languages weren't spoken at all and told not to be spoken. So for us to have the opportunity here on Triple J, you know, with a song that like this, you know, the other thing that I'm really proud of is that, you know, there's two Aboriginal languages that we're going to bring to this song. It means a lot for us, for our community. There's not one person that's connected. Everyone's connected then to them. It shows a further story for us and helps people understand, you know, us more.

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0: running from the pole, big stepping on him.
1: Hey, look, Gal, brand new capes right there, 765. What a banger from the lad. Look, I probably just broke the speakers in here. So breakfast when you come in on Monday and the speakers ain't working, you can blame it on capes. Look, new heater from the lad. It's been mad to kind of watch his, you know, trajectory from coming up on, you know, dropping all the songs on Unearthed and that. Like, the lad could always flow. And this new one, it feels like, you know, he's stepped into, like, who he was always destined to become in terms of rapping and music and all of that. Like, he really, really holds it down. And it's, yeah, again, as I said, it's mad to see. He dropped that snippet on Instagram and all that, and he's like, you know, day one posting my music till I hit 10K. Lad shot straight past 10K. He's sitting on 14 now. He only posted it twice too. So, look, Capes, might be a job for you over here, lad, as well. Come run the 3% Instagram for us. Grow that one, lad. But, yeah, killer. Also had brand new one there, Daylight Robbery from Becca Hatch and Snaydock Week, so couldn't not play Proper Mad Deadly by Last Connection. And throwing it back over to WA, we just heard from Capes, and I did mention at the top of the show that there's this brand new song from a bunch of kids over there from Jigalong and Newman, which is, you know, remote communities out in Western Australia, and they just done this song, and the Sis Barker's featured on it, and it's mad. Barker went out there to do a songwriting workshop with the kids and ended up jumping on the song. And yeah, I heard it and seen the video, and it really does encompass everything that NAIDOC stood for, you know, with the theme this year, and everything we stand for as blackfellas out in our community doing this thing where it's like 50 years of Deadly. Barker says it on the thing, 65,000 plus years of Deadly. So it's yeah, it's mad to see, and once I heard it, I knew I had to play it because it's a banger. So here it is, All My Mob, featuring Barker, from the kids out in Jigalong and Newman. You tuned in to Blackout with Nookie.
2: Hey, mob, what are you doing? 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

Street Warriors right there featuring Shannon Noel with Solid Rock. Again, can't have NAIDOC Week without playing Street Warriors, and I see Street Warriors are back on stage doing the 20-year anniversary of Street Warriors, the 20-year tour. So, yeah, they've been lapping around. See, they got Big Noise and that with them. Sick. It's mad to see AB and Walk on stage together again. Look, they were pioneers when it comes to black rap in this country. I remember they came to Wollongong one time and they done a set at a NAIDOC show down there, and I got to jump up and dance with them. And I was, just kind of started making music around this time. My cousin Selway was there, he was DJing for them back then. And I got to open up for them and done a couple songs, and they jumped up there and done their thing. And then at the end of it, Watt comes up to me because they were, they had a few shows on the East Coast, and he's like, do you want to come for a burn? Go talk to your dad. So, yeah, me and Walk, we went over there, had a yarn to the old man, and, yeah, they said, yeah, can we take him on the road? We got a couple of shows. Jumped in the bus with him, and, yeah, that was my first ever tour right there. I remember it clear as day. It was pretty funny, eh, because Dad was, I'm pretty sure he said, I didn't think he was that good. But, yeah, so tell you what, though, after that tour, Dad went and got me a mic and a mixer, and, it all kind of kept going from there. After that, I went to Newcastle, got to record a couple little songs with them. But, yeah, look, they definitely kicked down a lot of doors. Last Connection, Street Warriors, Local Knowledge, they opened up the floodgates for a lot of us to come through and do our thing. So, yeah, had to run up some Street Warriors for you, some OGs of the game. And right now we're going to get into some of the young blood in the game. This is Kyla Bell, Sweetheart. She hosted Blackout with me last week. We got to do the two-hour special. That was mad. Look, Kyla Bell is an absolute talent. I know she's got some new music on the way, so make sure you keep an eye out. But here's a favorite track of hers, Sweetheart. Tune in to Blackout with Nookie.

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1: Material call from all Ivor stuff, yo, York Island. Message you get a haircut and get a real job.

Honey Christina New with Party Right There on Blackout. We also had Dan Sultan, Forgiveness, and up the top, Kyla Bell, Sweetheart. But yeah, look, wrapping up on NAIDOC week, and yeah, it's been a solid week getting out, being amongst all the mob and all the family, the community events. I went to NAIDOC out of Penrith. That was sick. But yeah, I hope you mob have enjoyed your NAIDOC. Playing nothing but bangers from the mob today, and King Street Crawl is also on up in Newtown there, and there's a bunch of Mad Axe playing. You got a Young Brother up there, Source Decay, Selv, Akala Newman, and Rox Labby. So had to bring in this one from Rox. It's his new one, Berry Girl. You're tuning in to Blackout with the Mayor of Nowra.

More Life by South Summit right here on Blackout. Look, it's time for me to get out of here and take a nice home today. It's Sephora with Cycles. Catch you next week. Laters.

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1: Me taki maata and welcome back to Pacific Beat. 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
9: ABC News with John O'Akeley. Thousands of people in the Northern Marianas are without electricity a week after the US territory was battered by Super Typhoon Barvi. It was the second major storm to hit the area following the path of Super Typhoon Sinlaku it took in April. Journalist Thomas Munglona from the Marianas Press says the territory's most remote island, Rota, has been badly affected and residents could be without power for up to 3 months.
10: What is on everyone's minds is, of course, amid this super El Nino year, how will we build back better? How can we sustainably live if these storms will be coming, marching up our way every few months?
9: Solomon's Islands police say they're investigating the burning of a logging truck in central Guadalcanal earlier in the week. The incident is among a spate of criminal incidents reported in the area, including home invasions, thefts and assaults. Police say they are working to identify those involved, with perpetrators wearing masks during the attack. The MP for central Guadalcanal, Peter Chanel Agravaca, has called on police to increase patrols in the area. Meanwhile, police are urging members of the public to share information about the attack. The US and Iran have continued to exchange military strikes and an escalation of hostilities in the Middle East. Ali Crew reports.
11: The US military says it's completed its latest round of attacks on Iran, during which it targeted Iran's coastal defences and missile sites after reimposing a blockade on Iranian ports. Iran has struck back by targeting US military sites in neighbouring countries in what it's called an existential war with America. The Islamic Revolutionary Guard Corps says a gathering for US military personnel at an airbase in Kuwait was among its targets. Meanwhile, Iran says several American missiles have struck near a children's cancer hospital in the city of Ahvaz, forcing its evacuation.
9: Donald Trump has signalled his opposition to plans to suspend most traffic stops by ICE agents despite a string of shootings. The US president says he wants immigration and customs enforcement officers to keep pulling over vehicles, posting on social media that ending the traffic stops would be playing right into the criminals' hands. It's not clear whether ICE will reverse its decision and resume most stops. The acting U.S. Attorney General Todd Blanche has faced a grilling at his Senate confirmation hearing to move into the role permanently. North American correspondent Cayman Gock has more.
12: He faced a barrage of questions over a range of issues, including a now defunct settlement deal that he signed off on with Donald Trump that would have created a $2.6 billion fund for those the Trump administration believed had been wronged by the legal system. There was immediate bipartisan outrage over the so-called anti-weaponization fund, so it was quickly scrapped. But there were some Republican senators today that were still skeptical about if the fund was really dead. Mr. Blanche assured them that it was. There was also criticism from Democrats questioning if Mr. Blanche could really act independently from the president, particularly given his former role as Donald Trump's personal defense lawyer.
9: French MPs have given final approval to a landmark bill allowing voluntary assisted dying for the terminally ill. The law will be limited to citizens and legal residents and will only be available to those with advanced or terminal illness that causes constant physical suffering. France's National Assembly has approved the law three times before, but each time it was rejected by the conservative-led Senate. This time, the government used a constitutional rule to bypass the upper house. It'll now go to the country's highest constitutional court for final approval. A new study shows China is now viewed more positively than the US in many countries around the world. US-based think tank the Pew Research Center has found that while the United States is still seen to respect personal freedoms more than China, China is seen to interfere in other countries' affairs less than the US. The organization polled more than 42,000 people in 36 countries, with Spain, Indonesia, Italy, Greece, and Canada among the countries that saw the biggest swings towards China. The agent for actor Sam Neill has confirmed his cause of death was from pneumonia. Sam Neill died in Sydney on Monday at Sydney's St. Vincent's Hospital. And West Tigers captain Jerome Luai says he's at peace with leaving the NRL club at the end of the season. The 5'8" will be released from the final year of his contract and spend next year at Parramatta. He'll then join the PNG Chiefs on a highly lucrative deal to be part of the first season in 2028. Luai says he has no issue with the Tigers' decision to move him on a year early.
13: Our game at this level is a business. The faster the athlete is able to comprehend that, I think the better understanding they have of where and why these decisions are made. Fully supportive of the club, of that, knowing that there's some potential in these guys here, especially in the halves. And without opportunity, those guys can't prosper. And the last thing I wanted to be was a roadblock for another man's success.
9: You're up to date with the latest from ABC News.
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4: The stars are shining brightly here at Western Sydney Stadium on this damp Thursday night. Cleary, Walsh, Haas, Yeo, Edwards, Martin, Mam, Reynolds and McLean. Penrith takes on Brisbane, first against 14th, but both teams back at full strength. The Panthers are 4 points clear of the field. The Broncos, defending premiers, they're gone. They've lost 8 games in a row. Now, the team news is through. That won't take long. Both teams are 1-19, and great to see both resembling full strength. First time in a while, especially for the Brisbane Broncos. So no changes. Referee is Todd Smith with Grant Atkins in the bunker. Panthers winger Tom Jenkins is only one try away from the club's all-time season record, held by Reece Wesser with 25 tries. Coming up in the pre-game show, Gold Coast Titans rookie hooker Oliver Pascoe ahead of Sunday's game against Manly Warringah at Robina Stadium. Luke Lewis will join me up there for that one. Plus the Thursday night edition of MC's Hammer Time, all heading to a 7.50 kickoff. Alongside Gillaroo's World Cup winning captain Ruan Sims, former Canberra, Penrith and Warriors coach Matthew Elliott, I'm Andrew Moore. We're getting into round 20 of the NRL season. As I mentioned, it's a little damp, light but persistent rain is falling here at Western Sydney Stadium, and as a result of the weather, I assume the crowd currently very, very small indeed. It is women in league round, and as a result, there was a New South Wales women's premiership game, and it ended up being a thrilling 22-all draw between Penrith and the West Tigers. Your text messages are welcome before and after the game on 0467 920 222. All right, let's go. The Padre, Matthew Elliott, great to see you. How are you going?
5: Oh, Andrew, I'm excited about being here tonight. If you're not intrigued about this game, God, turn the radio off and go and subscribe to One Flew Over the Cuckoo's Nest or something, because I just can't...
4: What a bizarre bit of advice. Oh, a bizarre bit of advice. Turn this off and rent One Flew Over a Cuckoo's Nest.
5: Well...
4: Interesting.
5: Well, you seem surprised about me being bizarre. That's a surprise in itself.
4: Wow.
5: Like, Brisbane have got their best players back on the field, but I just wonder if they've got their best team for tonight, because that's what they're going to need against this Penrith team that also... Like, it's pretty hard to go past the 19 players that they've got named tonight as well.
4: I keep thinking, Matty, that these two teams played, in the first round of the season up in Brisbane, and Penrith beat them 26-0. That was really a portent of things to come.
5: Yeah, it was a sign for both seasons, wasn't it? And, you know, Brisbane haven't won a game in, 8 weeks, 2 months. That's a long time to go, and it just makes me wonder how much their confidence will be impacted by that. And I know their coach, Michael Maguire, has been super optimistic and talking about belief, but I know I've worked with young men a lot, and that belief, I think, would be very close to being devoid tonight.
4: They've lost 8 in a row, as you say. They've conceded an average of 34 points per game in that run. They've only had one win against Penrith in Sydney since 2009. And the Panthers this year here have won 6 out of 6. So everything's pointing to Penrith, but that's why you play the games, Ruan Sims. Welcome to you. How are you?
6: Oh, I'm good. G'day, Matty, and to you and everyone at home. Yeah, I'm, other than the rain, really looking forward to this one. And like you said,

0: It's not very heavy, but it is persistent.
1: It's just starting to look set in.
0: It looks like a fog has descended.
1: Yeah.
0: It's just that weird little rain. But, look, I think there'll still be some great football being played out there. And, you know, I agree with what Maddie said. I feel like Brisbane do have their best team on paper, but sometimes they haven't all played together for a very long period of time. And it does take a little bit of... There will be some little moments where things don't quite go right. And I feel like the Panthers, even when they don't have their full strength side, they're still able to pounce on those opportunities and they turn them into points very quickly. And because they're such a well-drilled unit, they absolutely punish you when you make mistakes. And you touched on how many points that the Broncos concede. I think on the flip side, the Panthers only concede something like 12 or 13 points a game. So their defence is top shelf.
2: Yeah, add into that the light rain.
0: Conditions,
2: light rain,
0: yes. It's worse than heavy rain, isn't it?
2: It is. That tends to make the ball slipperier. And
0: not for sidelines, but, you know.
2: And again, it makes me wonder if your confidence is just on that thin ice, whether this is helpful to you or unhelpful to the opposition. I'm not sure.
1: Because the names are there for Brisbane, but, you know, your favourite word, continuity, has not been there. They've very rarely taken the field altogether. So, you know, that with a lack of confidence... isn't necessarily great.
0: And yeah, and sometimes I think also what you were alluding to, Maddie, when things start to go wrong, sometimes people might be tempted to step outside of the system and try and solve things on their own, and it actually makes it worse because then you're fighting against each other and you're trying to, you know, someone's trying too much, and then things can just go a little awry.
2: All because you care.
0: Yep, exactly. Not because they don't, but because you really want to make it work.
2: And that's what happens is a whole lot of energy goes into the wrong place and you start to deplete your energy, and then teams like Penrith go, thank you.
0: And they thrive off that.
2: Yeah.
0: Teams like Penrith absolutely thrive off it.
1: When we talk of Penrith being back to full strength, it's not just Cleary, Owen Martin returning, but Casey McLean coming back from injury. That just seems huge to me.
0: Yeah, definitely.
1: Yeah.
0: Definitely. I think he's such a talented young player as well, and he provides even extra spark, even more spark out there. I think the only one they're missing is Mitch Kenny. Really? Yeah. That's the only one?
1: He's just re-signed on the end of 2031.
0: So he's sticking around, obviously, just unable to play at the moment. But I think Freddie Lussick's stepped up and he's playing a really good role.
2: Absolutely. And when you look at someone like Casey McLean, I always reverse engineer things and go, okay, you're the defensive coach for the Broncos. You've got to put time into that. You can't ignore that player being back in the team.
0: Yep.
2: So it just, and again, had Nathan Cleary and Liam Martin and Isaiah Yeo, that's a pretty potent foursome in itself.
1: It is a Women in Rugby League round, and it's become a real feature every year in the competition, Roo. And I'm wondering when you hear those words, what that means to you, because there have been so many influential women in the game from... you know, mums taking kids to footy every weekend and to all parts of the country, to players like yourself and Cara Murphy, who have paved the way for so many others, Tasha Gale, to the greats of the game on the field now, like your Ali Brigginshaws and your Tamika Upton and your Kezi Yaps. But women in league round, what does that mean to you? How does that resonate?
0: Yeah, look, and for everyone at home, it's 20 years since it was actually founded, and it was founded 20 years ago by Katie Page, and she founded it because she wanted to give women within the game visibility, and she wanted to give them options. And I feel like that is really evident with the amount of work that she puts into the game, that that's what she was after, and we're starting to see a lot of fruits of those labours. And I feel like now, 20 years in, that's been sort of building that visibility to the point now where we can use this, where we are now, the level we're at a springboard to just drive into the next 20 years and create even more amazing things within the game. And it's so exciting. And like you said, obviously originally a lot of it was centered around mothers and partners and all that sort of stuff, and that is so important. But to me, it's the volunteers, it's the women who are refereeing, it's the women who continue to run football clubs even when their children have left, it's the players who are playing, it's the referees who are getting involved in the game. We're seeing women stepping into really big positions of power in governance and in CEO roles, and like, say, Rebecca Frizzell owning the Titans. All these incredible women are stepping into this space and creating even more opportunity, and that's what excites me about it.
1: Yeah. Pretty cool, isn't it?
2: Oh, it's amazing. And I just, when you reflect on the growth from, as you say, it was a recognition of contribution of a lot of the time mothers in particular, like the sacrifice made. And I don't want that to be ignored. That needs to still be a part of it. But when you look at to where the, you know, the women's game's progressed to, it's just so good to see. And I, like, the speed of improvement and the quality of the game is astronomical. And it's, you know, it's a real product that the NRL need to treasure and grow and work out how we actually make this combined with the men's game in a really functional way.
0: Yeah,
1: you mentioned Rebecca Frizzell, by the way, Ruth. Yep. Sorry to jump in. We're hopeful that she'll join us in the box at Robina Stadium.
0: Oh, great.
1: So that's
0: yeah,
1: great.
0: And she'll be a great chat with it as well. And, like, the biggest thing as well is that initially it was designed to provide recognition for silent labour, whereas now I feel like we've moved through that and we're now creating more opportunity, which is what is exciting. So it's not just, you know, we're not just thanking people who do things in the, like, in the shadows, but we're actually creating opportunities for them to be more visible and to do bigger things in the game.
2: So I want to ask you a question. When we look at the progress that's been made over a pretty short period of time, tell me about the next steps. What's that look like for the women's game and women in league?
0: Yeah, so for the women's game, next steps for me, it would be that it becomes a full-time job for the players, and then they would be playing rugby league as their full-time profession. So let's, if you think about it at the moment, it's still semi-professional amateur. They're still having to work. They're still having to do all these other things outside of it and are still managing to apply themselves and still put out a really good product. But when we get full-time staff, full-time systems in place, full-time athletes, again, the growth will astound you with on the actual field. But it's then also really important to make sure that we're continuing to grow the game in having more female staff involved in the women's game and in the men's game. I think it should be across both. It's not just one and the other. But, like, having really great opportunities there and opportunity for development as well, say coaching, refereeing, moving into those governance roles that I touched on. We've got some incredible women there now and they want to see more women get involved in that.
1: Even the impact, Ru, and I don't use this lightly, but people like you have been a real trailblazer, not only with what you achieved on the field as a dual international, but in your media roles subsequent to that. Have you seen, I remember when Shane Warne emerged as a great leg spinner, everyone was saying 10 years from now, every kid's going to be bowling leg spin. Not quite that dramatic, but you know, Matt and I used to go and do one country grand final a year and the ladies' league tag would be the first game and the participation regional areas became quite massive with all of that. Have you seen a tangible change in, you know, the way the youth, the girls, 8, 9, 10 are choosing rugby league as their number one sport now compared to 10 years ago?
0: Yeah, definitely. And I know that even in, say, 10 years ago, like you said, 2016 was the first time I signed a contract with an NRL club.
1: Right.
0: So that was 10 years ago. In 2017, we had an 800% increase in participation in rugby league touch, tag and tackle in the Shire alone, just by signing with the Sharks. And the women's game in particular has double-figure growth of participation year on year. So it is an ever-changing landscape. It's constantly growing. More and more girls are getting excited because they see these incredible athletes that are out there on the field who are actually showing them that they can do all of these kinds of things. And it's something that they might share with their parents as well. You know, their parents or their fathers may have loved a certain team and then it's something they see a female team. They're like, oh, hang on. I could do this too.
1: So can I get you to talk directly to parents? Because there are plenty of 7, 8, 9, 10-year-old boys who aren't allowed to play rugby league by mum and dad because the belief is it's too dangerous, where in fact kids' footy is one of the safest sporting events you can play. Appeal to mums and dads who have a 7, 8, 9, 10-year-old girl who has an inkling to play rugby league. Why should they?
0: Well, I would say first things first is obviously at that age, when they're starting at under sixes, it is non-contact up till halfway through the under seven age group, and they get taught how to safe tackle, safe landing all the way leading up to that. So rest assured that your children are being taught how to tackle and safely and all that sort of contact. But away from the field, it's building camaraderie. It actually, I feel like rugby league really does teach you a lot about yourself and how to self-regulate and regulate yourself within a team, how to work within a team, how to achieve things together as a unit, and how to push yourself. And I think that's really important because young girls, we have a huge dropout rate from exercise, from structured exercise at the age of 12 and 13. And I believe if we have a really consistent pathway where they're very well supported and have lots of opportunities and they have role models that they aspire to be like, they will stay within the game.
1: Do we know what that is?
0: Yes, we do. There is a lot to it. Obviously, it's when they start maturing, they get a little bit more conscious about their bodies. Socially, they're taught to try and unknowingly to minimise themselves and make themselves smaller, and they feel un-

0: It's all, there is so much to it, but sport gives you so much confidence in your body and in yourself. So if they stick with it, I think, and then there's also been a really big study that a lot of women who move into C-suite jobs played or had athletic structure throughout their life leading up to it. So I think it's so important because it does more than just keep you physically healthy, keeps you mentally and emotionally healthy too.
1: Just for our listeners real quickly, I just did some maths on what you said. So the NRL players are somewhere between 250 and 300 hours preparation going into a season.
0: Mm-hmm.
1: The women currently are between 75 and 80.
0: Yeah.
1: So if you want to get some sort of insight into where the difference is, there's just one real simple one.
2: Mm. Yeah.
0: Yeah.
2: All right. It is NRL Thursday. You're with Matt Elliott, Ruan Sims. I'm Andrew Moore here on ABC Sport. And it is time right now for the Thursday edition of MC's Hammer Time.
3: You can't touch this.
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3: Hammer Time.
2: Well, a man who is absolutely dominated in a rugby league sense and a just life sense by the women in his life, his beautiful wife Clara, his two daughters, his mum, and just about everyone else he comes into contact with is Michael Carayannis. Hello, MC.
6: Hello, Andrew. Yes, very true, very true. Yes, a very girl-heavy influence in my life. Two older sisters as well. So, that's my life.
2: That's your
0: ruled by the estrogen.
2: Yes. Well, haven't you heard his giggle? It's really wearing off on him. MC, yeah. It's been a very busy week in rugby league, as always. Jerome Luai, we might end with his story, not only signing with Parramatta, but that amazing third-party deal worth $3 million. But Zach Lomax, how close is he to becoming the next major signing for the PNG Chiefs?
6: Yeah, pretty close, Andrew. I think he just needs to visit PNG in the next couple of weeks. And if all goes well, I think you'll find that Zach Lomax will be the next Chief. And, there's been plenty said and written about Zach over the past couple of months since he walked out on Parramatta in the hope and the misguided hope, I guess, of the R360 riches, and that didn't eventuate. Now he's played for the Western Force this year. He's got 2 years at rugby before he will most likely join the Chiefs in 2028.
2: It's funny, just as a league fan, and that's nothing personally against Zach Lomax, I love watching him play, but it would have made me feel very uncomfortable that he signed a deal with Melbourne, for example, while still under contract at Parramatta. And apparently Melbourne was still very interested, weren't they, in signing him, but that Zach knocked that back.
6: Yeah, so this is the bizarre part of it as well, that during the off-season when Parramatta and Melbourne were trying to come to a deal, Parramatta asked for Jack Howarth as part of the swap to release Zach Lomax, and Parramatta said no. Well, fast forward 6 months later, 7 months later, and the Storm are happy to give up Jack Howarth for Zach Lomax, and Parramatta were okay to release Zach Lomax for Jack Howarth, but Zach said no.
2: So how much money are we talking, do you think, for the Chiefs for Zach Lomax?
6: Probably around that, $700,000 to $800,000 mark, I'd suggest.
2: Tax-free. It's a big difference.
6: Tax-free, baby. So, yeah. So, look, I think, provided everything goes okay, he will be playing. And it's good to see him back in rugby league, right? Like, he's an elite talent. Who, whatever you think of Zach, like in terms of, he's only done things to himself in a way, right? Like players have done a lot worse and been welcomed back, right? So I think he'll be welcomed back to the game with open arms. Parramatta fans may feel a little bit aggrieved when he does run out for the Chiefs, but I think, as a game as a whole, it's good to see Zach Lomax coming back.
2: And by 2028, his deal with Parramatta would have been done anyway, wouldn't it?
6: No. It would have been the final year of his contract with Parramatta.
2: Oh, right.
6: But as part of that court outcome, they agreed that they'd only retain his rights for 2026 and 2027.
2: Okay, yeah. So that's all above board. Tobias Eric Rudolph, otherwise known as Toby Rudolph, front rower for Cronulla Sutherland. We thought he might be one of the number of players off contract at the end of the year with Cronulla who may be departing. That's not the case, though.
6: No, it won't be the case. He looks like he's about to ink a 12-month extension to remain at the Sharks. He had a 3-year deal on the table from Catalans, but has opted against taking up that deal. Instead, he will remain at Cronulla for another 12 months, and he's been really good for him this year. And, there's lots of players off contract and lots of players who leaving the Sharks.

0: tough, but it's good to see him run around for at least another 12 months.
1: Well, his former manager, of course, Luke Lewis, who had one client in a very short stay as a player manager. So Toby's obviously moved on from that those times.
0: Yes, yes, he has. He's got a new agent, yes.
1: Well, he could be looked after with club rings anyway.
2: I'm suspicious. Maybe he stays there for one more year
3: and then goes?
2: Heads north.
3: Yeah.
1: How far north?
2: Well, slightly further than Townsville, past Thursday Island and a place called Port Moresby.
0: Don't think that's going to happen.
2: Oh, okay.
1: That was shut down very quickly. Speaking of heading north.
2: Oh, you sound very familiar.
1: Speaking of heading north, Jerome Luai will be doing that, as we know, in 2028, the first signing of the PNG Chiefs. But it seems like with revelations of this third-party deal, he'll be heading over there a lot more frequently before 2028.
0: What a story this is. What about how this has sort of all played out over the past couple of months? Jerome Luai told by the West Tigers that he's free to go. He'll end up at or he's signed with Parramatta, despite some late interest from the Bears. And you're right, Andrew, it was part of that. You know, it's twofold. One, the salary cap space that they will save, and you know, the Tigers are still going to have to chip in about $500,000 for Jerome Luai to play against them next year, so they have a save in about $700,000 on their cap next year. But, you know, one thing that didn't sit easy with him was the third-party deals that he's already got arranged in PNG, so it's not with the Chiefs. Obviously, it's in PNG with PNG-based companies, and part of that would obviously be some promotional work and travelling to PNG probably in his bye week next season, and that didn't sit well with the Tigers.
1: I kind of get that. $3 million third-party deal, all tax-free. It blows my head off. Like, there is, like, a part of me thinks this is amazing. The other part of me thinks this is so unfair for every other club in the comp. And I'm trying emotionally to weigh up or intellectually weigh up what's better. Is it better for the game that these things are allowed to happen and we can see this growth and obviously the popularity of the sport over there, or the incredible unfairness to other clubs in the competition? Where are you at with that?
0: Other clubs are going to be, not only are they getting the tax-free part of the salary cap, and I get that, right? Because without that, they would have signed a total of zero players right now, right? Let's be realistic. You know, maybe Alex Johnson would have been the only one that had put his hand up to go across. And, you know, so I understand that, but the fact that they've been able to get tax-free third parties as well, and the amount of businesses that are basically fooling over themselves to be part of or to have some sort of contact with the PNG Chiefs, hasn't surprised people, I guess, because people in and around the club and you know, previous administrations in PNG were aware that this would probably be the case. But now that it's come to fruition, and you know, Jerome could pocket, you know, in his hand, right, more than $2 million a season with his, you know, with the, more than that, with the third parties and with his playing contract, it's unfathomable.
1: Yeah, see, I don't begrudge players earning anything that they can earn, but I think of the Perth Bears, Matt and Rue, or any other NRL club, my gosh, they're so far behind in what they can offer players.
2: I'm obviously a little bit biased towards, you know, the PNG team coming in because I do some work up there. It is a massive advantage. I guess my one concern with the investment in the players coming in is they also need to invest in the development of players coming through.
3: Yes. And
1: are they doing that?
2: At the elite level. They're doing it, yes. They are creating good foundations, but they have to create elite development. That's their next investment. Mm. And they need to make sure they do that, not just in Port Moresby. They have to do it across the whole country. So, you know, there's models for them of how to do that. But I think that in the next 10 years, 60% of their players should be local.
3: Yeah.
2: You know, and that's not going to be an easy thing to do because the youngest players play official comps over there is 15, and that's only in Port Moresby. The rest of the time, they're just playing in the park. They don't muck around, but there's no real coaching until they get to that age. And so that leaves them a long way behind Australians in development, yes.
3: Yeah, and then once it does catch up, I would assume that those leeways they've been given or the ability they've been given to pay them so much money will be rolled back, will be repealed, and it'll bring it back down to a more manageable level because that's unsustainable going forever. in memoriam. It's unsustainable. So it'll be there just to create that interest, to get people involved, get people there, get the interest with it, and then hopefully, yes, it gets more money in. They drive that junior development pathway and then look at getting more juniors coming through. But it's going to be a hard slog. And yeah, it has been really tough on the Perth Bears. And that's why the NRL gave them a little bit of leeway as well to be able to top up a few contracts, because they definitely need it. They were not caught off guard because they knew it was there, but yeah, it would have been really tough for them to get people otherwise.
1: All right, MC, it's going to be fascinating. And like, it's exciting. It just weirds me out a little bit, the whole advantageous nature of their ability to set themselves up and compared to any other team, especially another new club like the Perth Bears. But we'll see how it plays out. Who do you like tonight, Michael? Penrith or Brisbane?
0: Yeah, Penrith. It should be a cracking game, but it's all on the line for Brisbane. Their side looks remarkably better than the one that's run out of the past couple of weeks. But I just can't tip against Penrith, but it should be a good one.
1: You at Shark Park tomorrow?
0: I am, yep.
1: Beautiful,
0: yep,
1: mate. I'll listen to you then, and I'll see you in the boardroom on Saturday.
0: See you, team.
3: Bye.
1: Bye, Michael. Michael Carayannis with MC's Hammer Time on the text line 0467 920222. Why the Warriors paid in New Zealand dollars but PNG in Australian dollars, asked Ty. Well, that all comes down to the government deal, doesn't it?
2: Absolutely.
1: Between Australian PNG. Good to hear Tobias is likely to stay at Cronulla. Loved by the fans and would have been a big character lost to the game had he moved to the UK, says Jay from Dapto. Go Penrith, listening to the call. Zach shouldn't play NRL again, reckons Louis, Dazza and Bahati in Shell Harbour. Hi, Andrew, Matthew and Ruan, enjoying your evening. Rue is a talented, very lovely person. Love hearing her on the show as well. Enjoy your evening. Stay warm tonight. That's from our good friend Dion. Thank you, Dion.
3: Thanks, Dion.
1: 0467 920222. David Coulam says, love hearing Ruan's insights. We all do. There's only one thing that has upset me about your appearance here tonight, Rue.
3: What's that?
1: Well, don't say it so aggressively, because I get intimidated by you very easily. I thought tonight would have been a perfect night for your cat suit. It looked like the leopard.
3: Yeah, I know. No, because it rustles. Like, it makes a noise. So I feel like for somewhere where I'll be moving around a lot, it's not great. Whereas in studio, it's okay, because I'm basically stationary the whole time.
1: And have you worked out a good leopard sound yet?
3: I have not. I can't make a leopard sound. And I did it, and he made fun of me.
1: Well, it was a very meek, like,
2: don't look at me. I don't have a leopard.
3: I don't either.
1: It'll be full time for women when they play 80-minute games.
3: We used to play 80-minute games. Oh. It got pulled back because of injury. I can have this discussion with you if you like.
1: Run at me. That sounds like
3: run
1: a Luke Lewis. Run at me.
3: Yeah, it's an argument that people just throw out there for the sake of it without actually understanding why decisions have been made and what it does for the game. We still play 80 minutes in test matches. It is still in the rules. It's just NRLW doesn't play. It's play 70 minutes and it's for a purpose.
1: Do you think that will change any?
3: I would like it. I'd like to see it change. Yes, definitely.
1: I'd like to see
3: it. When it goes to a full-time. This is another thing. They're not full-time athletes. So you want to ask them to play this and put their bodies on the line without giving them the proper prep and training and support to be able to maintain it and sustain it at a high level.
1: I was going to say, I'd love to see it at Origin when the comp actually starts with
3: It'll be wild. It'll be so good. Yes, it'll be back. And we used to play it. We still do it test match level. Don't worry. It's all good.
1: Yeah, it's all good. Except
2: fire up a bit.
1: Whoever sent that text, run it, Roo. Sorry, I missed this. Can you please ask MC during Hammer Time if there's any truth in the Moses rumour about him back to the Tigers? Phil, I asked him that last week, and I've asked around. There is zero truth to that rumour. It's a rumour and nothing more. It has no legs whatsoever. Don't even worry about it. 0467 920 222. Chris and Gippy says, if you go and play in PNG, you're doing knowing that you'll never win a comp. Well, why would you know that, Chris? They're going to be building up a heck of a side.
2: They're certainly putting together a good roster. And when I talk about the junior development, the local development, there's some amazing athletes over there.
3: Yeah.
1: Well, the other thing too, I don't believe people who've never really taken an interest in this before have any idea what the game rugby league means in PNG.
3: Oh, it's the only country in the world where rugby league is the national sport.
1: Yeah.
3: That's how much they love rugby league up there.
1: Yeah, no, I think their chance of winning a comp more quickly than some clubs here in Sydney. But we shall see. Around the grounds, AFL, Geelong 6, leading St Kilda 0. That's in the first quarter, first goal to the Cats. Shortly, one of the Gold Coast Titans' young players, their hooker, Oliver Pascoe will join us. Players coming from here to play for PNG will be living in security conditions most of the time. I think tax-free is fair enough, says Bretto at Ipswich. You're shaking your head now. Everyone's getting upset tonight.
2: Well, no, I go up to Port Moresby quite often. And
1: oh, well, if anyone's going to need security, it's you. From yourself. Well,
3: yeah, to protect the public.
2: Yeah. The people run away from me all the time.
1: So what is the... Firstly, what do you do in a rugby league sense up there, just so people have an idea?
2: I help out the Queensland Cup team because I...
1: The PNG Hunters.
2: The PNG Hunters, because I know Paul Ayton. I coached him for a long time. And it's a really tough gig for him because...
1: He's the coach of the Hunters, right?
2: Yeah. And part of their success measure is how many players get taken overseas. Mm. So they lost 10 of their starting players. 7 of them went to the London Broncos, who were beating teams by 100 over there.
3: Isn't that a turnaround?
2: Yeah. And so they lose... If you lose 10 of your starting players, look at what's happened to the Broncos. You know, they're in the Queensland Cup. It's one of the top four competitions in the world, and they're at the bottom of the comp. So it's really tough for them over there at the moment. And I can tell you, the local fans are pretty passionate about that. They're not really putting up with that at all. So it's... You know, it's a tough period for them.
1: Matt Elliott, Ruan Sims, I'm Andrew Moore. NRL Thursday here at Western Sydney Stadium. Penrith and Brisbane coming up. Kickoff, it's only about 13 minutes away. There are no changes to either team. Like I said in the introduction, the stars are on show here tonight to kick off round 20 of the NRL season on a pretty bleak evening. Ru, we might let you get down there.
3: Oh, thanks.
1: Because it might take you a while through, you know, traffic and
3: umbrellas. I'll send you a bleak pitch report when I get there.
1: I know. It's the same. The rain
3: hasn't
1: increased, but it certainly has not stopped. The Penrith Cheers scored going through their routine earlier in the New South Wales women's competition, a 22-all draw between Penrith and the West Tigers. All right, coming up next on NRL Thursday, we're going to head up north to the Gold Coast Titans.
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1: Well, on Sunday, Luke Lewis and I are heading up to Robina Stadium as the Gold Coast Titans take on a, all of a sudden, desperate Manly Warringah team, now on the outside of the eight, looking in. And the Titans are playing much better this year, than not always getting the results thereafter. Oliver Pascoe is a hooker for the Gold Coast Titans. He's lining up for his second NRL game, starting in this game at 2 o'clock on Sunday afternoon. You might remember his debut. It was a memorable one against St George Illawarra, where the Titans defeated the Dragons. Oliver came off the bench, I think midway through the second half, with the Dragons still in front. But he played very well, and the Gold Coast got home. Can they have the same impact this weekend? He's on the line. I think actually 12 appearances all up now in first grade for you. Oliver, how are you going?
10: Yeah, good, mate. Thank you. Going well.
1: Gunnedah boy, so not a bad rugby league grounding in Gunnedah.
10: Yeah, no, Gunnedah boy, born and raised, Gunnedah Bulldogs down there. Spent some time in Port Macquarie as well, but yeah, Gunnedah, country boy, went to Farah, so bit of bloodline down there, country boy, and yeah, I'd say I got it all, talent from my pop.
1: Oh, really? Yeah, well, Farah Agricultural, that's a very famous rugby league school. Couldn't be more different to Port Macquarie, I'd imagine.
10: It wasn't too different. No, it was just, I was at Farah for a few years there. Grade 10, I left there and then went to Port and spent the rest of my junior kind of 18s level of footy there and then decided to move up 2021 to Queensland.
1: So that's, we're talking 5-6 years. You're 26 years of age now, I believe. So the journey must be very satisfying to get there at the age you have, but it's been, I'm sure, an interesting ride over the last 5 or 6 years.
10: Yeah, no, for sure. Moved up here a year after COVID. Spent, I think it was 6 years in just Queensland Cup, kind of potting around, trying to find my feet, I guess. And I didn't really find my best footy until I moved out to Ipswich and spent some time under Ty Ingebrigtsen there and had the year out there. And, obviously we went really well as a club. and I guess I played probably my best footy out there. Ty got the best out of me, which something I was looking for a fair few years. So, yeah, I'm grateful for that.
2: So when we talk about your best footy, Oliver, let's dig into that a little bit, particularly at the NRL foot, at the NRL level. What do you see your best contribution to the Titans being as a hooker?
10: I'd say nail all of the basics, the pass, make my tackles, and not only that, I guess when I get the chance to run, I try to back myself and take the boys on, I guess, and when the ruck speed's generated, just try and get on top of that and create some for our spine. I guess they're all really good runners as well, so as much as I can do in that way, it helps the boys like Kay, JC and Zane to play off the back of.
2: And that's a really important part of your role, isn't it, to make sure that you do have the right distribution from that area. And you've also got some powerful forwards there. What's your relationship with the forward pack in getting that momentum that you talked about?
10: Nah, it's been really good. We're all still developing to each other's game, and it's good when I feel like our middle's short passing and stuff together. We're really good at that, but we just need to do it more often, I feel like. But we've got Tino, Mo, Moz, who comes off the bench. He's doing a real good job for us. His leg speed in the ruck, I feel like he creates something for us coming off the bench and that impact instantly. So just try and play off the back of that. And
2: You talked about the impact of coaching that you had at Ipswich. What about Josh Hannay? How's he made you elevate your game to get you to the NRL standard?
10: Josh has been great for me. He hasn't made it too complicated. Just likes to tell me to just focus on my role and try and do what's best, back myself and don't overthink it. Just go out there and play your natural game and good things will happen. So, yeah, he's been, and I guess ever since I started playing grade, he's backed me 100%. So it's given me the confidence and I'm just looking to repay him and the club.
1: In recent years, Ollie, the Gold Coast Titans, frankly, have been a very frustrating watch. So many brilliant individual players, but it's rarely gelled as a team. And having had Josh on the program a few weeks ago, speaking about not only the importance of defence, which has been a big focus this year under his coaching, but also getting the team playing together as one. Is that something that you've found more and more as this year's progressed?
10: Yeah, no, definitely. There's few new boys, like a fair few of us new boys, but Josh has really drove the connection side of things, and I feel like week to week we're just getting stronger and stronger, and it's probably shown in our footy, like you said, our D's been a massive focus, but our attack's got to complement that as well, and I feel like the more combination work and the more training and more talking at training you go over it, you're going to get better at it during game day, so that's what big focus for us has been lately.
1: I'm so happy to hear you give Curtis Moran a rap. I love him. I love watching him play. I loved him in Canterbury. He's been a great pickup for the Gold Coast. Built low to the ground, but he's all ticker, isn't he? Is he like that at training as well?
10: Yeah, he's goes 100%, and he's surprisingly really fast. I don't really like to say that about him, but he's built low to the ground, but he's quick as hell, and yeah, he just gives 100%, which drives the standards at training. So he's been such a good pickup for us.
2: Mate, you've got Manly on the weekend and they're in great form at the moment, or they've got some real momentum. What do you see as the major threats coming from them?
10: I think they're all really good players. Like, we had them down there maybe 6 to 8 weeks ago and it was a close game, but they obviously, like you said, they found some good form under Foz and playing some really good footy. So, yeah, they've got threats, but also we've just got to focus on our game and I guess critique it in a way to get the win, and that's going to be our main focus. Just, I feel like play like we did down in Melbourne. I thought we did that well. We just got unlucky there in the end, but just got to stick to our game for 80 minutes and hopefully come away with a win.
2: Now, mate, let's hit the rewind button here and go back to Gunnedah. Now, I spent a bit of time in Gunnedah, had some family there. Now, there were no cafes in Gunnedah. There were only pubs and the club. Now, I just want to make sure that, that you've acclimatised to the Gold Coast okay coming out of that area.
10: No, mate, I'm I'm a massive cafe person now, to be honest.
2: Oh, you've turned into a flat white.
1: He's a latte. He's sounding like a latte guy to me.
10: Nah, I'm a flat white man. I'm not a latte. Maybe on a hot day, but I'm definitely a flat white type of man. But you're right about Gunnedah. There's not too much down there. I think there's a pub, pizza shop, and that might have been about it. But
2: a lot of sports drinks are sold out there.
1: Well, some people could say, what else do you need?
10: Yeah, that's right. That's a dream for some people, isn't it?
1: Well, looking forward to getting up to Robina on Sunday to call you guys against Manly Warringah. Titans always give Manly a tough go, especially up there. So we'll see if the Robina roller coaster is in full flight. Oliver, great to talk to you, mate. Good luck on Sunday.
10: Sweet.
1: Continue
10: lads.
1: To have a great
10: Thanks
1: year.
10: Thanks for having me on, lads. Take care.
1: No worries. Thank you, Oliver Pascoe, hooker for the Gold Coast. And that game on Sunday, 2 p.m. Between the Gold Coast and Manly. The 4 o'clock game on Sunday is in Brisbane, and that's a Dolphins game against North Queensland Cowboys at Lang Park. You'll hear it all right here on ABC Sport. Well, we're talking to Oliver. Ruan Sims has made her way down to the touchline under the umbrella. Roo, how is it down there now?
11: G'day, Maury. Well, the crowd has definitely started to fill out a little bit, and they're quite vocal down here. It is very wet, and I'm just having a look at the weather map. There is still a little bit more rain to come, but it's only around 13 degrees, and there is a wind coming from the south-southwest, only at about 7 kilometres an hour, gusting at 11. So there's not too much wind. That's why the rain's not doing too much here, but there's just enough to make a bit of a difference. So I dare say that ball security will be prime in the final chats with the coaches as they leave the field.
1: Yeah, always huge, Matty, isn't it, when it comes to, well, any footy, but you look at wet weather footy, and it's that annoying light rain that players find so hard to have ball control with. You know, that we're so far removed because of the amazing playing surfaces of who's a good wet weather team and who's not used to be such a big talking point. But does this weather favour or take away from either of these two teams?
2: Well, immediately you go to kicking game. So you go, oh, you know, yeah, Nathan Cleary, and then, oh, Adam Reynolds. So there's a fair bit of nullification in both sides of that. So it's respect for possession, the ability to hang onto the ball in heavy contact, because in this lighter rain, the ball tends to be more slippery. It's a paradox in my head. When it's pouring down, it's easier to handle the ball. So
1: what shape is the ball again?
2: It's an oblong, Andrew.
1: Around the grounds in the AFL, Geelong 14 leading St Kilda 0. And the first team out here, Adam Reynolds leads the Broncos in their white strip. And they've got the dark shorts on. Fullback Reece Walsh, the wingers Josiah Karapani and Dean Mariner. Setters Katoni Staggs and Gimit Shebasaki. 5'8 Ezra Mann, half and captain. He's back as well, Adam Reynolds. The lock, Patrick Carrigan. Second row is Jordan Ricci and Brendan Piakura. Front row is Payne Haas and Xavier Willison. Corey Pakes, the hooker, and a bench of Ben Hunt, Ben Tolte, Preston Ricci, Grant Anderson, Va'a Semu, and Hayes Purham, the coach. Michael Maguire, as the Broncos are at the northern end of the ground. Here come the Penrith Panthers and their fullback. What a year he's having. He leads the ABC Player of the Year, Dylan Edwards. The wingers, Tom Jenkins and Brian To'o. Setters, Paul Alamotti and Casey McLean. 5'8 Blaze Talangi, half and co-captain Nathan Cleary, lock and co-captain Isaiah Yeo. Second rowers are Liam Martin and Isaiah Papali'i. The front rowers are Lindsay Smith and Moses Leota. Hooker Freddie Lussick and a bench of Jack Cole, Scott Sorensen, Liam Henry, Billy Phillips, Isaac Tungor and Billy Scott. The coach Ivan Cleary. Referee Todd Smith is out there with his touch judges Zbigniew Czaklasa-Adamski and Belinda Sharp. Grant Atkins in the bunker. It'll be Brisbane to kick off.
2: I was just watching the players run out, and obviously their partners are out there for the women in the league game, and all the players went and sort of, you know, did the high five with their wife, and I think Moses Leota forgot to do his wife, and he got roasted. He turned around and had to go back and give her a cuddle.
1: Oh, yeah, I'd do a peck on the cheek in that case. Righto, the countdown is on. Penrith and Brisbane, preliminary finalists a year ago. Brisbane went on to win the comp and are now way out of finals contention. As the kickoff from Reece Walsh goes down, it's caught 5 metres out from the goal line by Talangi. He sends the ball away to the right side, and Penrith with the first set of the night and of round 20 have a 12 out from their own goal line. Lindsay Smith plays it. Freddie Lussick takes off from dummy half into Pakes, put to the ground. 21 metres out from his own goal line, and also there in the tackle for the Brisbane Broncos was Jordan Ricci. Now Penrith set of field, southern end, 30 out from their own goal line. The ball played by Liotta. Comes right edge to Liam Martin. He's felled 11 metres short of halfway, 20 in from touch, eastern side. Back centre field, left it goes to Isaiah Yeo. He's put to the ground by three defenders, including Payne Haas, right on halfway. Played on the last slice, it goes right to Cleary, puts right boot to ball. Down to the left wing it goes, and it's going to be caught here by Carpani. About 15 out from his own line. Returns it over the 20. In fact, he'll play 27 out from his own line there, caught by Smith and Martin. Ball played to Reece Walsh. Goes left edge for the Broncos, who have it just outside their 30. 1 minute gone, no score in the wet here at Western Sydney Stadium. Takes dummy half. Comes open side right. Taking the tackle on this occasion for the Broncos. Their winger, Dean Mariner, 10 short of halfway. Pakes, he works the ball away, right edge. Willison up to halfway, shoved across field that time. Now on the deck, right on the halfway paint for the Broncos. Dummy half Pakes, goes left to Haas, plays out the back to Ezra Mann, then away to Reece Walsh, spins in the tackle, clear, he gets away from him, Reece Walsh, gets away from another, throws a weird two-hand pass over the top, it's juggled initially by Katoni Staggs, now he's felled, 9 metres in Penrith territory, plays the ball under pressure, flick pass back from Ricky, Adam Reynolds a rush kick downfield, waiting for it, Dylan Edwards, 11 out from his own goal line, heads up over the 20 or to the 20, ran through Ezra Mam, and now he's felled 20 out from his own goal line, 15 in from touch, western side, 2 minutes gone, no score, pretty frantic start, Matthew Elliott.
2: Absolutely, Andrew, but both teams making good yardage in these conditions. Reece Walsh already shown that he's going to bring some unpredictability. Will it work or will it work against them?
1: So now the Panthers take it up over their 30-metre line, centre field, 31 out from their own goal line, in fact. Played by To'o. It comes left to right. Liotta away to Liam Martin. Oh, a barnstorming run. Ran straight over the top of Ezra Mann. Taken 7 short of halfway. Now comes back centre field left. Liotta. He swarmed upon. 3 defenders force him onto the deck very quickly. About 3 short of halfway. Willison was one of them in there along with Corey Pakes. Kick on the last by Cleary. Down to the short side left. Taken by Reece Walsh. 22 out from his own goal line. Big step by Walsh through one. Now fell 28 out from his own goal line. No score. Nearly 3 minutes gone. You with Matt Elliott, Ruan Sims. I'm Andrew Moore. NRL Thursday on ABC Sport. Brisbane 15 short of halfway. Ezra Mann dummy half. Got a short pass right to Dean Mariner. He's going to be taken 6 metres short of halfway. And a couple of defenders are in there. Papali'i and Yeo. Now right up the middle. Pakes court. 2 metres inside Penrith territory. The ball played. Walsh works it right to Reynolds. Dummy to kick. Takes on the defence. Hitting a jarring tackle. 36 metres out from the line. 15 in from touch. Western side. Play now to Ricky. Goes left to Walsh. Push the kick down to the fullback. Edwards with the take. The chase is headed by Staggs. 5 out from the Penrith goal line. No score. 3.5 minutes gone. And a penalty. Oh, no, the ball's been lost by Dylan Edwards getting up to play just to your right on the touchline, Ruan Sims. Well, hang on, I'll try that again. No, there's something doing down there. I think the rain has caused a gremlin in the system, Matthew.
2: Oh, I love a gremlin.
1: Can you fix that? You're very good technically.
2: Well, that same gremlin just got to Dylan Edwards there because as he got to his feet to play the ball, he dropped it cold there and it gives the Broncos a real opportunity here, 10 metres out of scrum, and they've done it on the 10-metre line, Andrew.
1: They go from right to left. Reynolds at first receiver, then on to Mam. He's going to be taken 9 out from the Penrith line. No score, but first opportunity. Brisbane from a rare Dylan Edwards mistake. Pakes goes left to Reynolds, turns it back on the inside as Brisbane still 10 metres out from the goal line. Ball played now by Piakura. Comes open side right for the Broncos. 3 short of halfway. Penrith defence holding firm on the goal line. Now the ball played by Carrigan. Goes right to Reynolds, away to Walsh. Plays it out the back. Through hands to Staggs. He beat one player, McLean. Now put to the ground. 5 out from the goal line. 5 in from touch by Jenkins. Comes right to left. Reece Walsh away to Reynolds. Turns it into Payne Haas. Haas right up the centre he goes. Stands in the tackle. 9 out from the Penrith line. Last tackle, Broncos. No score on the board. It comes right to Reynolds. A little dink kick flying through. Ricky, he gets there just in from the dead ball line to get the try. First points to Brisbane after a perfect kick from Adam Reynolds, and hasn't he been missed by the Broncos? Little stab kick and flying through, Jordan Ricky to score the try. Brisbane 4, Penrith 0, 5 minutes 15 gone, Padre.
2: Yeah, well, an impeccable set there. And I've was it Adam Reynolds or Reece Walsh that kicked that ball, Andrew? It was Reece Walsh that put the ball on his foot. Reynolds was on the left-hand side of the ruck, got a lot of attention. Reece Walsh just dinked it down onto his right foot, and Jordan Rickey's chase there was absolutely perfect.
1: Yeah, he managed to get in front of Casey McLean to get it down. Brisbane 4, Penrith 0. 5 minutes and 40 seconds gone. Repairs are underway for the Ruse Mike down there, so we'll get down to her when we can.
2: Do you need a hand?
1: Because if there's anything you could do...
2: Yeah, I'll just whip down.
1: We're lucky tonight because we not only have our man of sound, Dennis, but we've got help. Antonio's here on debut with us.
12: 1 minute, Adam.
1: Ellis is here on debut with us.
2: Well, everything will be fixed.
1: I assume so.
2: Dennis has no chance down there, but I feel in safe hands here.
1: That's right. Up here, we're okay. So here's Adam Reynolds, 21 metres out, 16 in from the western touchline. Brisbane 4, Penrith 0. Seems like the rain's got a little heavier since we kicked off. Reynolds, right foot kicker, moves in, strikes it. It's heading towards the post. That's a shocker from Adam Reynolds. Normally such a clean striker of the footy, but this one was low trajectory and across the face, no goal. So a miss here for the Broncos, but they do score first to lead Penrith 4-0 after 6 minutes and 31 seconds. And it all came from a mistake from the most unlikely of sources in Dylan Edwards.
2: Absolutely, Andrew. And another little preview there of the whole game is how important kicking game is. Because you're probably not going to get across the line too often by getting into space because the ball movement's slower. So those types of kicks will be crucial tonight.
1: Michael Carrianis has just sent me a text saying, Maury, what about the score in the AFL? So I've just had a look and it's Geelong 26 leading St Kilda 0. Thanks for the heads up, Michael. Here's the kickoff from Brisbane with it. 16 out from their own goal line as it comes right edge for the Broncos. And look, at close to full strength, if not full strength, this Brisbane team still should be really good. They're on their 30-metre line. The try scorer, Ricky, plays it to Pakes. Goes to the left, Walsh away to Ezra Mam. Takes on the defence himself and caught 31 out from his own line. 20 in from touch, eastern side at the northern end. Pakes goes right to Pat Carrigan. And Carrigan is going to be held in the tackle. 13 short of halfway. 4-0 Broncos, 7 minutes, 10 seconds gone. Pakes, they're working left to right. An inside ball back to Payne Haas. He's tackled 3 short of halfway. Last tackle, Brisbane. And they go left side to Reece Walsh. Kicks it just his own side of halfway. Dropping back Dylan Edwards. Nearly far enough to get a set restart from the 20. But he has to field it in the field of play. Brings it back into the chase. 14 out from the Penrith goal line. 4-0 Brisbane. Penrith with the footy now. And this will be a tough set as Cleary goes left to Brian To'o. And he's caught in centre field, 19 metres out from his own goal line. In a dummy half, Freddie Lussick goes left to Tom Jenkins. 25 tries on the year for Tom Jenkins. The snowy head winger. And Milky's caught 27 out from his own line. Lussick works it left. Tackle made here. About 31 metres out from the Penrith goal line. And that time it was on McLean. Back to the centre of the park. They go through Yeo. Scored 11 short of halfway. I tell you what, Brisbane's doing a great job controlling play right in the middle of the field. Cleary puts up a midfield kick down to the wing of Carapani with a catch down low. Job well done by him. 32 out from the Brisbane line. 11 in from the eastern touchline. 8 minutes 20 gone first half. Brisbane 4, Penrith 0.
2: Yeah, Brisbane absolutely winning the field position, Andrew. And when Reece Walsh starts getting things to happen for him, you start to get nervous, don't you? And he's had a couple of kicks that have been perfect. And his contribution with the ball and under the high ball has been spot on.
1: So now the Broncos work at short side right with this 4 points to nil lead. There's another bustling run. Gets them to within 7 of halfway. Staggs plays it. They go short side right. Walsh got the ball away to Reynolds. Throws it on the ground. A great effort. Casey McLean to get there first. He dives in it after a rare mistake from Adam Reynolds. Too short of halfway. Plays the ball to Talangi. Goes right to Papali'i. And Isaiah's going to be claimed about 3 or 4 metres in Brisbane territory. Broncos 4, Penrith 0. 9 minutes gone here at Western Sydney Stadium. Dummy half is Lussick. Centre field right to Dylan Edwards. He will be burning after that mistake. Getting to his feet at his own end, which cost his team the first try. Plays it 40 out, Lussick. Sends it right edge, Leotten. He's caught 33 metres out from the Brisbane line. Now Lussick, centre field left to Cleary, then got a short pass away. And hitting the ball up, Lindsay Smith. Taken 23 out from the Broncos line. Lussick on the last. Goes centre field right to Cleary. Kicks across his body, well short of the goal line. Looking for Jenkins with the catch, but he's surrounded. Flicked it out the back door. Isaiah Papali'i puts in a little left foot stab kick. And it goes straight over the western touchline. So it'll be a play the ball for Brisbane and a changeover. 10 metres out from their own goal line. 4-0 in favour of Brisbane. 10 minutes gone.
2: Well, you talk about poise, Andrew. And you know, even though they conceded a try through that error, just Penrith never get out of their system. They just sit there. They put pressure on. Can the Broncos continue to respond coming out of their own territory? That's the big question.
1: So now it is Brisbane with it. 10 out from same goal line with this 4-0 lead. The early try to Jordan Rickey. Now here's a strong run by Pierre Koura. He's caught 20 out from his own line. 10 in from touch eastern side. Played to Ezra Mam. He works the ball open side right as Brisbane still just short of the 30-metre line. Played now by Shebasaki to Pakes. Goes right to Carrigan, away to Reynolds, to Walsh. Then to Staggs. He got straight through McLean. They've got a pass away back to Walsh. He's going to be claimed now. Metre inside Penrith territory. 15 in from the western touchline by Jenkins and Lindsay Smith. It comes centre field left to Willison. Puts his back into the defence of Lee Otter and Yo. Held 39 out from the Penrith line. Played on the last Pakes. Goes right Reynolds. The kick from 36 metres out. He's tackled high by Papali'i. Kick taken by Edwards with 1 foot in the in-goal area. A very smart play by Edwards. 20 metre tap for Penrith. 7 tackles set. Edwards takes the tap himself and gets to his own 30 metre line. 4-0 Broncos, 11 minutes, 15 gone. You're with Matt Elliott. And at the moment, silent Ruan Sims due to rain damage. I'm Andrew Moore. How are you going fixing the problem, Matty, with that microphone?
2: Yeah, I reckon I've just about got it sorted, Andrew.
1: How good are you with a screwdriver?
2: Just stick with me.
1: Here's Brian To'o up the middle. He's held right on halfway. Pakes was there with Haas. Played to Lussick. Goes left Lindsay Smith away to Isaiah Papali'i. He's on the deck. 9 metres in Brisbane territory. 19 in from the western touchline, courtesy of Carrigan and Reynolds. Played to Lussick. Goes to the right. Smith to Yo. Then to Cleary to Edwards. Edwards, he's rounded up. This defence from Brisbane is awesome. It was Ezra Mann that time. 34 metres out from the goal line. Plays it, it goes left to Cleary. Cut out ball away to Yo. Shot ball to Lindsay Smith. Hit and spin. Got the pass back to Cleary. Puts it on the table. It's far too deep from Nathan Cleary. Now he's claiming it was touched at and played at by Brisbane and therefore should be a Penrith ball where it went over the touchline. 12 metres out. We're going to check it. Here's Todd Smith.
12: Grant, captain's charge from Penrith. On-field ruling that it wasn't played at by Brisbane. Penrith challenging.
1: And Nathan Cleary, he signalled to the referee immediately. 12 minutes 17 gone. Brisbane 4, Penrith 0.
12: Hey, those rules is gone. What's that?
1: And it's a kick from Nathan Cleary. Oh.
13: And Adam Reynolds extends his leg and plays at the ball.
1: So it's going to be a successful challenge for Penrith. What do you want to and to play the ball 12 out
13: the ball
1: from the
13: then
1: Brisbane
13: goes
1: line.
13: Into touch. This is off the Brisbane Broncos. The challenge by Penrith is successful.
1: I'm going to see if your technical work is good, Matthew. Down to the touchline. Fingers crossed. Ruan.
11: Am I back?
1: Yeehaw.
11: Yeah, she's back, baby. Penrith have got to play the ball midfield here, but Nathan Cleary very rarely gets those kicks wrong. I knew straight away there was interference from the Broncos, and they're on a push here, the Penrith Panthers.
1: No interference on your line, and they get a set restart. Penrith as well, the first of the game. 5 metres out from the goal line, and now a Bronco player has hit the deck and
12: tackle
1: can't
12: one.
1: Get up.
12: Tackle one, mate.
1: Looks like it might be Pierre Koura. Who's been rolled onto his back.
12: Thanks, mate.
1: Scoreline after 12 and a half minutes, Brisbane 4, Penrith 0. And he was very quick, wasn't he, the referee to call time off.
2: One of those hips into the side of your head, Andrew. So you'll definitely have to get a HIA for that. And the fact that he stayed down like he did in real discomfort, I can't see him staying on the field.
1: And it is Brendan Pierre Koura, the player, who's now to his feet, going through an on-field HIA assessment. It is Brisbane 4, Penrith 0. After a little stab kick led to a Jordan Rickey try, not converted by Adam Reynolds. Pierre Koura, he was looking like he's going back to the defensive line, but no, he's coming off for an HIA. And coming onto the field for the Broncos will be Preston Rickey. So I'll have a couple of Rickeys out there. And Penrith still has the footy. One play into the set, only 7 metres out from the Broncos' goal line. I reckon the crowd swelled to about 13,000 or so in very wet conditions. As now Penrith go to the left to Lange. Turns it into McLean. Starts away to his right. Then he straightens, does Casey. And he's felled on his back 9 metres out from the Brisbane line, right in front of the northern goalpost. Played to Lussick. Goes to the right. Nathan Cleary holds it up out the back. Dylan Edwards! Brilliant pass to Brian To'o. He's over to score the Norris corner. Clinically done by Penrith. Great balls from Cleary and Dylan Edwards.
14: and Brian To'o with a finish. 13 minutes gone. Penrith 4, Brisbane 4. Kick to come, Panthers.
2: Yeah, the Panthers move straight to the middle of the field there, Andrew, and have shaped both sides of the ruck, but they move the ball to their right-hand side. And Cleary's poise there. He just holds the line up by moving slow rather than going at the line quickly. And as you said, Andrew, Dylan Edwards' promotion of the ball out the back was absolutely perfectly timed. And as soon as Brian To'o got that ball, you know what the result was going to be.
14: Yeah, Brian To'o, he hasn't had a great try-scoring season, but that was never in doubt. Touchline, Ruan Sims.
11: Well, I've just got some bad news for the Brisbane Broncos. Piakura has been ruled as a Category 1 HIA. He will not return tonight, and he'll have 11 days stand down, so he'll miss next week as well. But from the Panthers, I think this is just a really good attacking movement. It's that tempo running of Nathan Cleary. The Broncos had 5-5. They had the right defensive split, but just the brilliance. And I'm just watching it in slow-mo here, where he drops a player under, uses his tempo to slow and pull the defence into him, hits Dylan Edwards, and those hands were crisp like a Fuji apple from Dylan Edwards.
1: Like a what?
2: A Fuji apple.
1: Is that a red one?
11: No, the crisp one.
1: Oh.
11: I didn't want to say Granny Smith because it's common. Like, Fuji sounded cool.
14: It does sound cool. Here's the kick now coming. I didn't know what it was, but it sounded cool.
2: You don't know what a Fuji apple is?
14: No.
2: Nor do I.
14: Here's the kick from Cleary, 20 metres out, but I do know this, Matthew. It sounds cool. Here's Cleary right near the touchline. 4-4 the score. Moves in. You can hear the sound effect. He strikes and likes it. Kicks the goal. Magnificent strike from Nathan Cleary. And Penrith now in front. The Panthers 6, the Broncos 4. Here at Western Sydney Stadium. NRL Thursday on ABC Sport.
2: Are you right there? Well, what I'll do is, while Andrew's having a little bit of a cough there, is when Rue talks about Nathan Cleary's tempo, he actually slows down, which is very, very reverse engineering what the opposition are expecting. So they come further forward and draw to him. So that's what he does.
14: They choked on the Fuji Granny Smith.
2: Do you need
14: Sorry.
2: Me to call this game again?
14: I do not. Here's the kickoff taken by Talang. He goes right to Lindsay Smith and he's caught 14 out from his own line around the grounds. Quarter time in the AFL. Couple of goals to St Kilda. Geelong leading 26 points to 12. So now Penrith work at 23 metres out from their own goal line. It's played in centre field to Lussick. He moves it away right, Liotta. Going to be tackled on his own 30-metre line. It comes away left now to Isaiah Yeo up the middle. He's felled 11 short of halfway. Penrith in front now, 6-4. Played to Lussick. Short ball left to Dylan Edwards. Plays it out the back to Lungi away. Isaiah Papali'i cut out past to Jenkins on halfway. Runs away from Reynolds, then straightens and caught. 6 metres in Brisbane territory. 18 in from the Western touchline. Caught there by Jordan Rickey and Preston Rickey. Kick downfield by Nathan Cleary. Allowed to bounce by the Broncos. It sits on its point. Tap back to Isaiah Papali'i. Short side left to Tom Jenkins. Put in a little stab kick. Recovered now by the Broncos. Pass out the back to Reece Walsh. And Walsh is going to be taken by Yeo and Lussick. About 13 out from the Brisbane line. Penrith up 6 points to 4. 15 minutes, 40 seconds gone. Now it's Mam at dummy half. He goes left to Carapani. He's tackled. 19 out from his own goal line. Set of field, northern end. Ezra Mann, short ball, right they go. As they, you can hear those great sound effects set up by Dennis and the crew there of the bodies hitting the winger, Dean Mariner. Now comes left away to Preston Rickey. He's hit solidly again, 30 out from his own line, 19 in from the Western touchline. Ball played to Corey Pace. Goes left, Carrigan to Walsh. Cut out pass. Out the supporters, Brisbane get to within 13 of halfway. Now played, and a left foot kick from Reece Walsh. Drills it! Dylan Edwards did very well to get there on the fly. 8 out from his own line, very near the eastern touchline. Returns it up to the 20, and he's collared 24 out from his own line by the chase headed by Xavier Willison. 6 metres in from touch on the eastern side. Played to To'o. Goes left to Alamotti. He's wrapped up 32 out from his own line. Penrith with the footy and with a 6 points to 4 lead. There comes centre field left to To'o. He's tackled 10 short of halfway. 20 in from the eastern touchline. Dummy half is Freddie Lussick again. Goes open side left. Moses Liotta with a carry into Pakes. Just short of halfway. Play quickly to Lussick. Short side right to Cleary. Away to Liam Martin. Martin is felled. About 32 out from the Brisbane line. 6 in from the eastern touchline. Played on the last. Lussick goes left. Cleary tackled as he kicked it. Down it goes. Reece Walsh. Great catch in the wet by Reece Walsh. flying high above the pack. 13 out from his own line, 17 gone. 6-4, Panthers lead Broncos.
2: Andrew, we can talk about the conditions all we like, but what about the quality of play that we're getting to witness here from these two elite teams? This is an incredible game of footy in this weather.
14: As now the Broncos take it up over their 10, but they're only 12 out from their own goal line. Dummy half Adam Reynolds goes left away to Shibasaki. He's caught 19 out from his own line on play 4. 18 in from the eastern touchline. Pake, centre field right. Reynolds with a let's get out of here kick. Low trajectory. Bounces on the Penrith 40. Sits up for Tom Jenkins. 29 out from his own line for Penrith. He returns it. Tries to get on the outside of Mariner but felled. 10 short of halfway. 5 in from the western touchline. Dummy half to Lungy. Goes right to McLean. He's surrounded. And he's shoved back 5 or 6 short of halfway. 15 in from the western touchline. 18 minutes gone. And the scoreline 6-4 to the Panthers. 1 try apiece. Now Dylan Edwards. Good acceleration. Caught 4 metres in Brisbane territory. And put to the ground by Reynolds. Now they come left away to Lungy. Steps into Carrigan and 2 others. Reynolds there also. 34 out from the Brisbane line. 15 in from the western touchline. 2 tackles left. Penrith comes to Lindsay Smith. He's straight past 1 Lindsay Smith but had no support. Now taken 19 out from the goal line. Played on the last. It comes to the right to Cleary. Stab kick, ricochet rabbit. Cleary will pick it up. It's not ruled. 6 more. Cleary's tackle lost it and it's deemed a knock on. This might be another challenge. Dylan Edwards just looks flabbergasted with his arms stretched. Saying, you're kidding, he played at it, sir. But no challenge this time. Down to the touchline, Roo.
11: Well, at the moment, there's some really great defence by both teams. And I tell you what's been really impressive to me, aside from the lack of errors, has been the kick pressure on the kickers on very last. That's why Adam Reynolds went for the early one to try and turn the Panthers around.
14: So now Katoni Staggs plays it. Ruan Sims down there on the touchline. Brisbane set a field. Their own 30-metre line. Here comes right edge this time to Jordan Rickey. He's collected mid-quarter halfway, Brisbane territory. Running left to right as you look at your radio. It comes to the left, Carrigan to Mam. Short ball away to support Preston Rickey. Or is it Willison? Willison tackled, 3 short of halfway. Now Haas, centre field. Courageous tackle down low by Lussick and 2 others. 8 metres in Penrith territory. Left foot kick on the last by Walsh. It looks deep off the boot. Bounces, hits the crossbar. Work to do for Edwards. Got there just ahead of Ezra Mam. Ended up being a stroke of genius there from Reece Walsh. And Penrith has it 4 out from its own line. 20 minutes gone. Penrith 6, Brisbane 4 is now Jenkins. He's collected 10 metres out from his own goal line.
2: I can tell you, Reece Walsh's kicking game tonight's been unbelievable. But Dylan Edwards' actual positional play as a fullback is why he's one of the best in the game, Andrew. He's absolutely brilliant.
14: Casey McLean, good run from dummy half. Tackled 32 out from his own line by Carrigan and Haas. 20 in from the western touchline. Lussick sends it right to Lindsay Smith, who's been terrific in the first quarter of the game. He's upended here, 10 metres short of halfway. Last tackle, Penrith, who leads 6-4. Lussick goes right, Cleary from inside the 40. Low trajectory kick near the eastern touchline. Walsh bends down low, picks it up. I was going to say contemplated a 25-metre pass. Did more than that. Did just that to Dean Mariner. Tackled 26 out from his own line. Played to Walsh. Goes right stag. Straight past Lindsay Smith. Straight through Lussick. And now rounded up 8 short of halfway by Yeo. 20 in from the western touchline. And one of those Penrith players, Lindsay Smith, down in back play. Here's Brisbane in centre field now. 1 metre in Penrith territory. Ball played, they come to the right side. Walsh, a double cutout pass to Mariner. Steps in field into Jenkins and McLean. And he's taken 11 metres in Penrith's half. 7 in from the western touchline. Dummy half Staggs. He sends the ball open side left to Jordan Rickey. Crashes there into Papali'i and Yeo. And upended about 27 away from the Penrith line. 14 in from touch western side. On the last Pakes. Goes left to Walsh. Left foot kick. This might be more off the side of his boot. Coming down short of the line. Tuttle couldn't get there. Still the last tackle for the Broncos. They have a 12 metres out. Changeover. And Penrith hold on. And they'll get the ball back for another set. 18 minutes 30 left in the half. Penrith 6, Brisbane 4. And Ruan Sims, other than the one Dylan Edwards error, the ball, and I think one toss away from Adam Reynolds, the ball handling's been unbelievable.
12: Captain's challenge.
11: But there's a captain's challenge here.
12: Onfield ruling a handover. They're challenging, claiming Penrith knocked on.
14: Okay, so this is a challenge from the Broncos with 18 minutes and 17 seconds left in the half. I'll come to you as soon as we have resolution.
13: Kick chase has been cleared. Brian Tuttle plays at the ball and knocks it forward.
14: He did. That was a blatant knock on. I'm not sure the refs missed that. That was straight off his arm.
13: Gemma Shibasaki then gains possession. And the tackle is complete there for tackle zero. The challenge by Brisbane is successful.
14: So it's just a new set for Brisbane, 14 out. Sorry, Rue, back down to you.
3: Yeah, no, I believed it was knocked on by To'o straight away. So Broncos, and I have to say, their ruck recognition has been top shelf. They're really starting to carve apart the ruck defence of the Penrith Panthers, and that's not something you see every day. It's very impressive.
14: Scott Sorensen now on the field for Penrith, and wouldn't you know it, as soon as I crossed down to Rue, talking about mistake-free footy, there's a mistake from To'o. Now Brisbane only 7 metres out, trailing 6 points to 4. Pakes comes to the right. Reynolds, short ball to Jordan Rickey, who scored the first try of the game. Papali'i is in there with Talangi. Down he goes, 7 metres out from the Penrith goal line. He'll play the ball, set, restart, given away by Penrith as they normally do. Comes to Walsh, goes away left to Reynolds, then through hands to Mann. He got the ball to Shebasaki. He's put to the ground, 4 metres out from the goal line. Right now, they come open side right as the man takes on the defence. He's caught there out wide by Martin and also To'o. 7 out for the goal line. Here's a wayward pass from dummy half. Comes away to Pakes. Turns it into Payne Haas. Great strong run by Haas as ever. But he's on the deck, 8 metres out from the Penrith goal line. Plays the ball now to Pakes. Spins it away right to Carrigan, who threw it along the ground. Scooped up brilliantly by Walsh. Got the ball away. Stags straight past McLean. And he carries Edwards over the line. Poor miss by McLean. Great strong running by Katoni Stags. And once again, for the second time, Penrith pay the price for not being able to catch a kick. Dylan Edwards put down the first one. Now Brian To'o, and Katoni Stags explodes through Casey McLean to score. 23 minutes gone. Brisbane back in front. Broncos 8, Penrith 6, Matthew Elliott.
2: Yeah, well, it all started with the bounce pass, Andrew, that we often talk about from Pat Garrigan. It went along the ground and that created hesitation in the Panthers. We're just checking out this. Yeah, it's not a double movement there. It's certainly momentum that gets him across the line. Ooh. Is his foot still in play there? They're double checking this, but it's a beautiful pass from Reece Walsh.
14: I think that's okay.
2: That's a try.
14: Yeah, I say try. Matt says try. What say you, Rowan Sims?
3: T-R-Y.
14: Nice. Tell you what, that two mistakes from Penrith and Brisbane's done well, Ruta, make them pay.
3: Yeah, they're very expensive errors, and yeah, not something, like I said before, not something we see every day. Their ruck has been fractured, and I think that's what the Broncos have really taken advantage of. Try has been confirmed. Let's listen to the ref.
12: But, yeah, if it's a touch later, I'm telling you, it will be a penalty, okay? All right, it's all confirmed, Adam.
3: So this is about the kick pressure that I was talking about before, which has been on point from both teams, and Adam Reynolds just trying to plant a seed like all good captains do.
14: And halfbacks. So, the ball handling, as I say, has been really good.
12: Yeah.
14: The completions for Penrith, 11 out of 13 sets. The two mistakes from Edwards and from To'o led to tries. And Brisbane's at 92%. That's 11 from their 12 sets. So, really high-quality game of footy for the first 24 minutes. Here's Adam Reynolds, 24 out, half a metre in from the Western touchline. Do you want to back him in here after a shocking kick first up? Here's Reynolds now. Right from touch, he strikes. Oh, that's awful too. This time out to the right, and Reynolds heads bound. He can't believe it. That's two shockers in a row. He's none from two. Brisbane, 2-1. Broncos 8, Penrith 6, 15 minutes 41 to go in the first half here at Western Sydney Stadium. Around the grounds in the AFL, second quarter, Geelong 34, leading St Kilda 12. Two games in Sydney tomorrow. Coverage begins on ABC Listen from 5:30. Through the roof pre-game show, and then at 6 o'clock, Cronulla Sutherland taking on Newcastle. Two top eight teams, two top four hopefuls, and then the Sydney Roosters, who fit that bracket, taking on a Melbourne Storm team at the Sydney Football Stadium that will now be without Cam Munster for at least 4 weeks because of a knee injury that requires surgery. And you wonder whether Melbourne's season is going to come to a very rare premature end, as now Brisbane has the footy about 18 out from their own line on play two. Having regained an 8-6 lead, Jordan Rickey plays it. Comes to the left. Walsh away to Mann, who's busy taking the line, but he was upended heavily on his own 20. In fact, it's a penalty conceded by Penrith. 20 out from the Brisbane line is Lusick and Cleary. So that is the first penalty of the game, and it goes to Brisbane on their own 20-metre line after 25 minutes.
2: You can't really argue with it, Andrew. He did put him past that. Not the horizontal, but it was an unsafe tackle. You know, nothing more will be heard of that, but again, it just allows... Oh, no, it's on report.
1: So it's Nathan Cleary, the player on report.
2: And the big thing with this, Andrew, was field position. Obviously, Brisbane get to kick the ball out of it. And Reece Walsh, God, he's been hammering the ball tonight as he does there and gets them up to halfway.
1: So I'll take that. That's a big kick. It's even about 5 or 6 metres beyond halfway.
2: Wow.
1: Where the flag of Belinda Sharp goes up. Two balls on the field. So Cleary on report. For a lifting tackle. Ezra Mann sends it left to right. Comes out to Ricky. And Jordan's tackle. 5 metres in Penrith territory. 20 in from the western touchline. Plays the ball now to Corey Pakes. Goes left to Reynolds. Turns it into Preston Ricky.

0: Haas over the 30. Lusick, one of three defenders there to make the tackle. And also coming in there was Liam Henry on the field for Penrith. They go to the right. Carrigan to a juggling Walsh to Staggs. Oh, McLean misses him again, Casey McLean. Missed him three times now. Staggs comes back in field, caught by Papali'i and McLean. 18 out from the goal line. Staggs looks in great form so far tonight. Now it's Carrigan. He's going to be up the middle, turns his back onto the defence. Hits the deck, 11 out from the Penrith line. Last tackle, Brisbane leading 8-6. Pakes, centre field left to Reynolds. Dummy the kick, got it away to Walsh to Willison. Big Xavier's tackled 7 metres out from the goal line. And Penrith's defence hold firm. Great tackle around the legs by Nathan Cleary. And it remains Brisbane 8, Penrith 6, 26.5, and it's gone in the first half, as now Penrith take it 15 out from their own line.
1: Yeah, that was a great defensive set because they was asked a lot of questions there by the Broncos. Just listening to you call, Andrew, where you hear the players that the Broncos have got on the field tonight. There's a lot of strike out there and they've shown up.
0: So now Penrith, Matthew, have it 14 short of halfway. Trailing 8-6, Alamotti plays the ball to Lusick, spins it left away to Henry. And Liam Henry, good leg drive, but now he's down. 2 metres short of halfway. Courtesy of Preston Rickey and Jordan Rickey. Kick downfield by Lusick. Not a really good kick. Good sliding catch by Carapani. Brings it back over the 30. And he's going to be pushed back to that 30-metre line. So Brisbane more than holding its own. Payne Haas is coming from the field now for the Broncos. Repeating that one player has left the field already. Coming on for the Broncos, by the way, is Ben Tolte in 15. Jordan Rickey went for an HIA Category 1, not to return. Brisbane now on halfway, 10 in from the eastern touchline. They send it open side right, 6 metres in Penrith territory. Ball played by Shevisaki to Pakes. Goes right to Reynolds. Dummies in, goes out to Walsh. Turned it into Ezra Mam, but he's taken about 36 out from the line. Great tackle head on there by Isaiah Papali'i. Now to Walsh. Puts up a left foot kick on the last tackle into the raindrop. Dylan Edwards against Mam. Ball knocked on, I fancy, by Edwards again. He's having a shocker, Dylan Edwards. Comes left to Carrigan. They might score. All the way left, Shibasaki. He's tackled 10 out for the line. 14 in from touch, eastern side. Another great kick from Reece Walsh. They work it right. Tolte, he's only two out from the goal line. Great chance for Brisbane to increase its lead right here. Ball played to Pakes. Comes to the right, Reynolds. Plays out the back to Carrigan. Then through hands. Brisbane get to within 8 metres of the goal line. Defence comes, courtesy of Talangi. Now comes open side left away for the Brisbane side to Preston Rickey. They've got them mixed up. It was Pete Kura who left the field of the HIA, not Jordan Rickey. Rickey's still out there. As now Brisbane get to within 10 metres of the goal line. Ball's going to be played now by Reynolds. They swing into the right, takes away to Reece Walsh. Put in a little right foot stab kick again. McLean dives on it and has it. Is he pushed back in goal? He was, but he was already grounded. So it's a penalty going to Penrith. A half a metre out from the Penrith line. 10 in from touch. Southwest corner, 29 minutes gone. Brisbane 8, Penrith 6. Down to the touchline, Rowan Sims, all the plays in front of you at the moment.
2: Yeah, well, the Panthers definitely needed that penalty. There's a lot of hands on hips at the moment, and I can just see Dylan Edwards remonstrating with the referee. Quite agitated at the moment. I actually believe that came off a Brisbane Broncos hand before it touched Dylan Edwards. I think that's probably what he was having a chat to him about. But the Broncos, their tails are up at the moment, aren't they?
0: Yeah, certainly are looking very, very good. Here's the tap. But can they do it for 80 minutes against the top of the table team? I guess that's the question. Papali'i, he's caught on play one, 27 out from his own line by Preston Rickey and Ben Tolte. Here's a set restart coming now for the Penrith Panthers. Their second of the night, 33 out from their own line. Ball play, here's another one, back to back as it comes to the right edge. And within eight of halfway. So 3-1 the set restarts to Penrith. Dylan Edwards, centre of the ground. Makes it into Brisbane territory by about 3 metres. He's going to be taken here by Carrigan and also Preston Rickey. It comes right to Sorensen. Right foot set by Sorensen. He's over the 30, the 20, over the 10-metre line. Sorensen, he's going to slide over and score one of the best tries of his career. Although the referee is not certain he's got it down. Let's have a listen.
3: Have no try. Confirm, held up tackle three, Scott Sorensen.
0: That would have been an incredible try by our colleague Scott Sorensen. He slid from about 4 metres out. Mariner was
4: Scott
0: in
4: Sorensen
0: there.
4: Slides into the end goal.
0: He's up, the ball's up on the legs of
4: the
0: Mariner.
4: Ball remains up.

0: the entire time.
1: Oh, he doesn't get it there.
0: Referee then blows his whistle. Scott Sorensen is held up. We have a decision.
1: Dean Marin, I reckon Matt could be an Olympic rower after he managed to keep his legs in that prone position.
2: Absolutely. Both feet under the ball he had there, not because the ball actually slid over his feet. But Sorensen there identified that the Broncos had the wrong split. They had a 50-50 on the field, which should be 5-5, but it was only four defenders there. He dummied, went straight up the back of the ruck. Can they finish it off?
1: He plays it 10 metres out. It comes right to Nathan Cleary. Cut out ball away to To'o, in away from the eastern wing. And he's going to be caught initially by Mam and also Shebasaki. 6 metres out from the goal line. Now it comes away to the left. Cleary got a short ball onto support right in centre field. Tackle made on Henry, 10 metres out. Last tackle, Penrith trailing by two. Goes left to Cleary, cross-field kick. Again, well short of the goal line. The ball flies off something and over the western touchline and Adam Reynolds. So it came off a Brisbane Broncos foot and flew away. Dean Mariner was the player coming in to contest the foot. He hit his foot and then just went way up in the sky, and Reynolds coming across near the corner post knocked it over the touchline.
2: He's been watching too much of the World Cup, Andrew. That was an overhead kick to get the ball in goal there. But unfortunately, doesn't pay off for him. Panthers get another set.
1: And it goes right to Liam Martin. He's shoved back 8 metres out from the Brisbane line. 8 minutes 30 left in the half. 8-6 to Brisbane. Penrith with it. Yo on a stepping run. Taken by Pakes over the top and Ben Tolte. 4 metres away, Lussick. Goes left away to Cleary. Short ball to Talangi. He steps back in field. Straight and scored. 7 out from the goal line. Right in front of the post at the northern end of the ground. Dummy half Lussick. Goes to the right to Cleary. Links up with Dylan Edwards. Runs at the line. Gives it away. Diving over to score in the corner. Brian. Oh, To'o. And he reloads and fires the imaginary arrow into the crowd for Jai Arrow and his family. 8 minutes to go in the half. Second try of the night to Brian To'o. And now Penrith back in front and a wonderful game in the wet. Penrith 10. Brisbane 8, To'o's got a double.
2: From almost a replay of the first try, Andrew, from the middle of the field, Cleary gets the ball, straightens up, passes the ball out the back to Dylan Edwards, does a face pass, hits Brian To'o, and as soon as he gets the ball, you know what the result was going to be. So it just shows how committed to their systems the Panthers are.
1: So Brian To'o gets a double tonight. That's now 11 on the year in 15 games. Touchline, Ruan Sims.
3: It was another beautifully worked play off the back of some really good pressure. When Nathan Cleary goes around to that left edge and puts the ball up for Milky Jenkins, it's always going to be a really good contest. And if they don't get the ball back, they'll get a result some other way. But I tell you what, they look so slick when they're attacking from midfield. And Nathan Cleary is the real key to that one. He and Dylan Edwards, when they link up together, like you've both said upstairs, a try just seems inevitable.
1: That was such a repeat of the first try, wasn't it? So the scoreline, 10-8 to Penrith, 6 minutes 47 seconds left.
2: Two Fuji apples for the Panthers.
1: Oh, no. Tell you what, I've been doing some research on Fuji apples.
2: Oh, did you get that as well?
1: Well, you don't want to sound like a know-it-all, but I'll tell you something about them after this kick. Because, you know, they're renowned for their exceptional sweetness, their dense juiciness, a bit like our man Sam Dennis Carhan, and their crisp texture. That's what I think of when I think Fuji apples. Here's Cleary from touch. Strikes it, heading towards the post, but no goal. He misses near side. He is one goal from two attempts, but it's Penrith back in front. Penrith 10, Brisbane 8, 6 minutes 30 left in the half. Have I done the Fuji apple justice, Ruan Sims, in your view?
3: Yeah, absolutely. I mean, that's why I threw it out there, because everyone knows Granny Smith apples are crispy, but no one really knows the Fuji, and I just like to bring a little bit of education to the game as well.
1: I reckon, Roo, you've got to go back to about the 1930s when they were first developed in Japan, because that was the first thing I thought of when you said Fuji apple was Japan. So here's the kickoff coming from Rhys Walsh. Down it goes, taken 7 or 8 metres out from the goal line by Talangi. Gives it left to right to Liam Henry. And he's put to the ground, 15 out from his own line. So what a game this is in difficult conditions. 10-8 to Penrith. Lussick tends it right to Isaiah Papali'i. And he's tackled 19 out from his own line for the Panthers by Corey Pakes and Patrick Carrigan. Played now and it comes right to Scott Sorensen. He's up over the 30. What about that run where he almost scored? He'll play at 31 out from his own line. Freddie Lussick takes off from dummy half. Gets just over the 40. He'll play it 9 short of halfway. Centre field to Dylan Edwards. Comes left to Isaiah Yeo. He dummy steps. Caught on halfway. Last tackle, Penrith. Ball played to Lussick. The kick will come off the right boot of Cleary. It's a floater down to Walsh. Moved a little forward and a little left. Takes a 10 out from his own goal line. They've got the pass away, Carapani. He flies down the touchline, gets away from one. Now he's going to be wrapped up by To'o and Liam Martin and shoved near the eastern touchline and over it. That was dumb. He was on the ground, he was on his back, and they couldn't help themselves. They kept shoving him over the touchline, Liam Martin, and a penalty given away. 2 Brisbane, right on the Broncos, 30. 10-8 Penrith lead, 5 minutes 15 left in the half.
2: What about Reece Walsh? He doesn't... What do you think he cares about it's raining? Some of the plays come up, the high-risk play, and so effectively in these conditions, has been amazing.
1: We know he's the quintessential rocks and diamonds dude, right? He's got...
2: All diamonds tonight.
1: Thank you. Penrith. Defending now
2: and a
1: Brisbane.
2: And Fuji apple.
1: Brisbane, sick. Oh, he's not going that good. Comes to the right. He's not that crisp. Reynolds, an inside pass. No, he held on to it. Carrigan was flying through. 38 metres out from the Penrith line. Dummy half Pakes. Comes back to the right. Ezra Mann. Low trajectory kick. Tony Staggs flying through, but it has too much angle. Goes over the western touch line. 10 metres out from the Penrith goal line. So the Panthers will get to play the ball. 4 minutes 30 to go in the half. Penrith 10, Brisbane 8. So impressed with the standard of this game, Matthew.
2: Well, it's like an Origin game, Andy. You look up at the clock and you go, oh, is it already just 5 minutes to go? Or 4.5 minutes to go? Ezra Mann probably should be running the ball there and let Reece Walsh and Reynolds do the kick.
1: Now Penrith on play 2. To'o played it. And it comes back centre field left. Lindsay Smith back on the field for the Panthers as they're just outside their 20. And comes left Sorensen up to the 30-metre line. That's where he's held up and now on the deck. 30 out from his own line. Caught there by Jordan Rickey. Played to Lussick. Short side left to Papali'i. Isaiah makes 10 metres. Gets to within 10 of halfway. Caught by Carrigan and Pakes. Now to the right they work it. Henry got it away to the right. Cleary to Edwards. Then an immediate pass to Alamotti. Tried to turn it in for To'o. That was terrible play by Alamotti. Now Brisbane lose the ball. Knock-ons both ways. And referee Todd Smith. He's going to say first knock on from Ezra Mann because as poor as that play was from Alamotti, it did go backwards. So more through good luck than good management. Penrith will get the footy back as now modern day Melly works its way near the crowd on that eastern side of the field. Mann's there. Henry's there. Payne Haas is there. Who else could I see? Casey McLean.
2: Everyone's there.
1: Everyone's there.
2: It's rigorous cuddling.
1: It is.
2: And I'm not sure... what's going to transpire from that other than
1: nothing?
2: What the referee called.
1: It'll come back to be a Penrith ball, but I could hear from here with the mic turned off a run at me emanating from the touchline. Speaking of which, let's go to Yiruan Sims.
3: Well, it was Ezra Mam and Liam Martin initially having words, and Dylan Edwards came over and gave him a little bit of a shove, and that's actually what started it. And the referee is just having a chat to both of them now. But also, just to give you the heads up, Lindsay Smith has returned to the field. He's passed his HIA. He's all good. And it looks like the ball will be staying with the Panthers.
1: Yeah, the knock-on did come from Ezra Mam from that poor pass by Alamotti. Now, what have we got going on now?
2: It's a scrum because
1: okay,
2: it's a knock-on,
1: right.
2: Henry. I wasn't talking to you. I was talking to the ref.
1: Well, I appreciate your candor anyway. That had the crispness, your response, of a Fuji apple.
2: When we said Fuji apple, I was thinking about you being on holidays in Fuji.
1: Here's a scrum to be fed.
2: Oh, sorry.
1: That's even worse than a Gibbsy. And that's saying something. Comes left to Jenkins, put to the ground.
2: Guilty.
1: 7 metres inside Brisbane territory. The ball played to Lussick. Penrith on the attack, leading 10-8. 3 minutes, 10 seconds left in the half. Comes left to Papali'i. He's caught 39 out from the line by Jordan Rickey. 19 in from the western touchline. Lussick goes right now to Henry. Liam Henry tackled. 29 metres out from the line. 20 in from touch. Haas was in over the top with Carrigan and they went on with it and they play the ball. Payne Haas penalised. Gee, now an aggressive shovel too on Liam Henry from Payne Haas. Penalty's already gone to Penrith. And this one has a little more vim and vigour in it than the one on the eastern touchline. Players come in from everywhere again with 2 minutes 48 to go in the half.
2: I don't think I've ever seen Payne Haas lose his stuff, ever.
1: Yeah, he was cranky pants there, wasn't he? That was quite an aggressive... You don't punch anyone these days, but it was an aggressive shove into Liam Henry.
2: Absolutely, and I wouldn't be feeling comfortable with him being upset with me, albeit, as I said, I've never seen him be distracted before, so he was genuinely... upset with whatever was said.
1: So general caution's coming now. Adam Reynolds is called out by Todd Smith, so okay. Is Nathan Cleary.
4: I left that one with a push and shove for you to sort it yourselves, and you didn't. The penalties against Payne Hustler coming down the ground, Liam then retaliates. If there's any more coming together of players, players will sit down, okay? Tell them. Penalty here for Payne Huss.
1: Around the grounds in the AFL, Geelong 49, St Kilda 14 in the second quarter.
2: Good question for you. When the ref says tell them and then calls the penalty and starts playing, when are they supposed to tell them?
1: Well, they're taking a shot for goal now. Tell them now, Matthew.
2: Oh.
1: What would you be doing as coach if you're hearing that said of your captain? You've got to tell them.
2: Well, give me time to tell them.
1: Well, maybe he's giving them time.
2: Or maybe they should get like a loud hailer or something for the here. He's a loud howler and you can just scream out, don't do it anymore, boys.
1: Well, surely Adam Reynolds can just trot back. This, no more, boys! That's all he needs to say. Nathan Cleary turns around, gets the ball to take the shot. That's it, boys!
2: That'll do.
1: It's all done.
2: You explained it to me.
1: Well, you're turning something easy into something difficult.
2: Okay, thank you.
1: Here's Cleary. The whole life is not just a Fuji apple. 28 out, 20 in from the Western touchline. Penrith 10, Brisbane 8. Just a blanket of lightish rain, but persistent. Here's Cleary. He strikes it, likes it, kicks the goal. So two more points for the Penrith Panthers. He's two out of three. And it is now Penrith leading Brisbane by 12 points to 8 here at Western Sydney Stadium. 95 seconds left in the half. Down to the touchline, Ruan Sims.
3: You know what I think might settle things down a little bit? Just a whole bushel of Fuji apples.
1: I knew you were going somewhere there. You've introduced bushel. Well done. You're happy with that, aren't you, Ruth?
3: I am very happy with that,
1: yeah,
3: actually.
1: I could hear it. Here's the kickoff coming from Reece Walsh. And he sends the left foot kick down to the southern end of the ground where it's caught free out from the goal line by Talangi. He gives it right to Liam Henry. It crushes straight into Payne Haas. Tackle 15 out from the Penrith goal line. Played to Lassie. Goes right to Papali'i. And the contact in this game is massive. Down he goes on his own 20. Courtesy of Pakes and Haas again. Now to the right, Lindsay Smith. Runs into Carrigan. Pakes involved in the tackle. So too is Willison. They force him like a crab across field. 28 out from the Penrith line. Inside the last minute of this very entertaining first half. As Penrith has it now, Sorensen. He's caught 33 metres out from his own goal line. Plays the ball to Lussick. Spins it left to Cleary. Runs on the line. Double cutout pass to McLean. He's over the 40. Drew his man away to Jenkins down the touchline. Beats one. Puts it on the left foot. The race is on. Reece Walsh of magic. Got there first and then went on a slide like he was off the 10-metre springboard platform at the Olympics. It's 3-metre springboard, isn't it? 10-metre platform. But it was an amazing effort by Reece Walsh nonetheless. And Brisbane survived. They have a 10 out for their own line after brilliant work down the left side of the field by Brisbane. His Stags beats one. Tackle 15 out from his own line. Siren sounds. Short whistle goes. Long whistle to follow. And that ends a terrific first half here on NRL Thursday. Penrith will go into the sheds, leading Brisbane by 12 points to 8. It's two tries apiece for Penrith. The try scored by Brian To'o in the 13th and also the 33rd minute. Nathan Cleary, two goals from three attempts. Nathan Cleary on report for a lifting tackle in the 25th minute. Three restarts and one successful challenge. For Brisbane, tries to Jordan Rickey in the 6th minute. Katoni Staggs in the 23rd. Adam Reynolds, none from two. One quite easy kick that he missed and one from the touchline. One restart. Penalties are two apiece. And at halftime, Penrith 12 leading Brisbane 8. Matthew Elliott, what did you make of it all?
2: Oh, that's a close game. And the stats support that, Andrew. 51% possession of Penrith. They're both at about 83 or 85% completion rates. And it's just such a close game. That's a high-quality game of footy. They went each other hard there. And the last 5 minutes of that half will determine a lot of what was spoken about at halftime in the sheds, I reckon. They'll be talking about using that energy to make sure that we're putting it into our play rather than having tussles with the opposition. It really means a lot to both teams, and you can see it tonight.
1: All right, Ruan Sims watching it in the wet, but gee, it's been a good game, hasn't it?
3: Oh, it certainly has been, and I think you touched on it earlier. It's origin quality and origin-style football. It's been end-to-end. There's been plenty of ball movement considering how wet it is down here on ground. And the play-the-ball speed is sitting around 3.7 seconds for both teams. And considering how wet it is, that's very quick. And the fact they haven't made any errors in that ruck space is fantastic. But I tell you what, I'm loving the physicality. I love the kick pressure that I've seen from both teams. I think they're getting it just right tonight.
1: On the text line, 0467 920222, when you put some soap in a hose with some plastic, you get a slip and slide, Maury. What a game, Matthew Elliott says, Tamati. Agree, Fuji is a great apple, but I've got two that are better, even more crispy and more sweet when you get a good one. They are the Jazz apple. Well, I'm sitting next to someone who regularly displays Jazz hands. And the Kansi apple. Can recommend if you see them about. That's good to know, Nick. So, that down for yourself, please, Matthew. Newey John, thank you for your text. Kath from Kingaroy, good evening, Andrew, Matt and Ruan. Hope you're all staying dry. Looks pretty damn wet there tonight. Andrew, can you tell me who's doing the call on Sunday at Lang Park? I'm going to be there in the stands. Yeah, it's Brett Sprigg up at Lang Park on Sunday with Billy Moore and Zeno. More of you guys crack me up. Got the giggles now, and Ruan, she's apple, says Mark from the Central Coast. High-diving two-metre platforms is one on the text line. 0467 920 triple two.
2: I'll give Tubby a call. He knows all about it.
1: Yeah, and he's offsider for the diving for Channel 9's coverage of the Olympic Games.
2: What else will I be talking about?
1: My son Archie works with him. So we've got contacts in the diving world all over the place. What's the highest you ever jumped off?
2: I was a bit not nervous.
1: Can you tell me you've done cliff diving?
2: I've done cliff diving. Yeah, I have.
1: You don't need to get your Jazz hands going while you tell me that.
2: No, I've got can hands.
1: I don't want to know. In the AFL second quarter, Geelong 50, St Kilda 22. Here it's halftime, 12-8, Penrith leading Brisbane. We'll be back shortly for the second half and God knows what other rubbish we can come up with. But right now, we head to the ABC newsroom.
5: ABC News, I'm Eliza Getzey. Premier Roger Cook has played down the risk to investment in the resources industry in Western Australia from a strike at BHP's Port Hedland operations. Nick Perpich has the story.
6: The protected work stoppage by up to 200 unionised workers comes after months of failed negotiations. Unions say ships might not be loaded or leave port. BHP and the mining industry say it will cost tens of millions of dollars in lost revenue and could impact economic activity across the Pilbara. Mr Cook would not be drawn on whether the workers are underpaid. He says this level of industrial action is very rare and won't become more common.
7: We continue to see very strong investment in the Pilbara from our resources industry, and we'll continue to see it into the future.
6: BHP has just recorded its highest ever quarterly production of iron ore.
5: Meanwhile, WA's Supreme Court has today heard an application from Woodside Energy to compel environmental activists behind a stench gas protest to reveal whether more people were involved. Samantha Girling has the details.
8: 3 years ago, Disrupt Burrup Hub campaigner Kristen Morrissey set off a stink bomb inside the company's West Perth headquarters, prompting the evacuation of the 29-storey building. Morrissey, along with Joanna Partika and Emil Davey, were sentenced in the Perth District Court last year for their roles in the protest. Woodside's lawyer told the Supreme Court today the company believes more people were involved and planned to pursue damages. Morrissey's defence lawyer said his client had volunteered her devices to police and her residence had been searched during their investigation. Justice Matthew Howard adjourned the matter to consider his decision.
5: US President Donald Trump has called the release of a US citizen held in Iran a gesture of goodwill, even as conflict rages for a fifth night across the Middle East. Mr. Trump said in a post on Truth Social that an American who was, quote, wrongfully detained under the Biden administration in 2024 has been allowed to leave Iran. He added she was safe and in good condition and that the United States appreciated the gesture from Iran. The release came despite US military strikes across Iran aimed at reopening the vital Strait of Hormuz. and recent disruptions to shipping through the Strait of Hormuz have heightened concerns that other strategic waterways could too become future choke points. Attention is now turning to Indonesia's North Natuna Sea, where China's maritime claims overlap with Indonesia's exclusive economic zone, and tensions between the two countries have persisted for years. Assistant Foreign Affairs Minister Matt Thistlethwaite says any disruption to shipping through those waters would have serious consequences for Australia and the Indonesian economy.
9: We both rely on freedom of navigation and open shipping lanes for much of our commerce. Many of Australia's exports head north to nations like Indonesia and beyond. Many of Indonesia's imports and exports will head through that important strait of water as well.
5: China's government says Papua New Guinea has decided to close Taiwan's office in the country, a move Beijing says it highly appreciates. The Pacific has long been an area for diplomatic competition between China and Taiwan, which Beijing views as its own territory. The democratically ruled island rejects China's sovereignty claims. China's embassy in Papua New Guinea says closing Taiwan's office is the right decision and will strengthen the foundations of China-PNG relations. Taiwan and Papua New Guinea's foreign ministries haven't yet commented. Back home, the Victorian Liberal Party will tomorrow move to disendorse embattled MP Moira Deeming as a candidate for November's state election. This week, Mrs. Deeming withdrew Supreme Court action that had sought to stop the party removing her after she failed to apologise to colleague Matthew Guy after an assault allegation. Police say CCTV footage showed no offence was detected. The party's state executive is set to vote on revoking her pre-selection at 5:30 tomorrow afternoon, needing support from three-quarters of members, a threshold expected to be easily reached. Mrs. Deeming has been contacted for comment. And the team behind queer nightclub Divine Playhouse has vowed to continue fighting after it was forced to shut down. The venue opened in a deconsecrated church in Sydney CBD last week, but was met with Christian and Catholic protesters. Divine Playhouse was then ordered by its landlords to cease carrying on, quote, offensive trade or face eviction. Protesters have accused it of mocking religious faith, but entertainer etc., who's performed at the club, says queer people have been reclaiming religious imagery for generations.
10: If that causes offence, I understand that. But the Catholic Church has been causing offence to queer people for generations, and we don't turn up outside your churches and protest.
11: The crowd ready to witness some history.
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1: Last tackle Broncos, no score on the board. It comes right to Reynolds, a little ding kick flying through. Ricky, he gets there just in from the dead ball line to get the try. First points to Brisbane after a perfect kick from Adam Reynolds. And hasn't he been missed by the Broncos? Little stab kick and flying through Jordan Ricky to score the try. 9 metres out from the Brisbane line, right in front of the northern goalpost. Clay to Lussick, goes to the right. Nathan Cleary holds it up out the back. Dylan Edwards, brilliant pass to Brian. He's over to score in the northeast corner. Clinically done by Penrith. Great balls from Cleary and Dylan Edwards. And Brian To'o with a finish. 8 metres out from the Penrith goal line. Plays the ball now to Pakes. Spins it away right to Carrigan, who threw it along the ground. Scooped up brilliantly by Walsh. Got the ball away. Stags straight past McLean. And he carries Edwards over the line. Poor miss by McLean. Great strong running by Katoni Stags. And once again, for the second time, Penrith pay the price for not being able to catch a kick. Dummy half Lussick. Goes to the right to Cleary. Links up with Dylan Edwards. Runs at the line. Gives it away. Diving over to score in the corner. Brian. And he reloads and fires the imaginary arrow into the crowd for Jai Arrow and his family.
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1: What a good game to kick off round 20 of the NRL season. At the moment, Penrith 12, Brisbane 8, two tries apiece here at Western Sydney Stadium. On the text line, 0467 920222. Andrew, Matt Rue, women in league, not just about the women players, also about the mums who gave their all to allow their children to play the greatest game of all. Ruan's mum, Jackie, epitomises the true meaning of women in league from Elizabeth in Wollongong. Yes, she sure does. And I can only imagine, Rue, if you're with us down there, the amount of hours Jackie put in over the years.
3: Yeah, she certainly did. I tell you what, we've five children that all wanted to play rugby league or sport and all in different areas as well of the state. She did really, really well to make sure we got there and got everything that we needed. But, yeah, she's done a good job.
1: Now, there's a bit of a country and western feel here at halftime. There was a whip-cracking exhibit, and now it's a bit of Billy Ray Cyrus. This would have been a karaoke go-to for you, wouldn't it?
2: Absolutely, yeah. And the hat with it as well.
1: Imagine.
2: I need to get it back on, don't I, the hat?
1: No great hurry. Hi, Andrew. My ancestors have the surname Lean, which is pronounced Lane. So McLean, Penrith player, is pronounced as McLean. Thank you very much for your effort. You don't think we've asked a player who's played Test footy for New Zealand and State of Origin for New South Wales. It is McLean, but thanks anyway. So Penrith and Brisbane, 12-8 in favour of the Panthers. But Brisbane, despite being so far out of the competition, losing eight in a row, again, pretty much back to full strength, Matty, and they look like it tonight.
2: Yeah, absolutely. And like what we can say definitively tonight, if they had that team and they played that style of footy all year, they'd be in a very different position. But, and the big but being is that their opposition tonight are the team leading the competition, and both teams are playing high-quality footy. It's not as though the Panthers have come back to the Broncos' level. The Broncos are up at the Panthers' level, and ask me who I think's going to win.
1: Who do you think's going to win, Matthew?
2: I have absolutely no idea based on, you know, even looking at the stats from the first half.
1: But who do you think's going to win?
2: If you made me guess, well, I'd go Panthers.
1: What else would it be? No one knows.
2: Yeah, well, I'd go the Panthers because in those key moments, Cleary passes the ball to Edwards, hits To'o, scores. So they've got that cohesion with players that have spent a lot of time with each other, and you can just see the danger of it. They didn't even look like they tried to score those tries.
1: Yeah.
2: They just put on those passes just with brilliance that you don't see.
1: Yeah, no, so good. And Reece Walsh has been amazing to watch for the Broncos. Ruan Sims is down there on the touchline at halftime. Two tries all, Rue. Which way are you leaning here? Well, she's chasing information, see? That was bad on me. Really bad on me. I should have checked. But it also shows that Rue is just fighting the good fight down there.
2: See, you're being way too complimentary. I know what she's doing.
1: What is she doing?
2: She's off having some Fuji's.
1: Oh, I thought she might have been practicing a whip.
2: Are we Fuji-free in the second half?
1: Yeah, I'm pretty much done with that. Here's Brisbane coming back down to the southern end of Western Sydney Stadium. The light rain continues. But I tell you what, it did not detract from the footy. You got the stats in front of you there, Matty. The completions from both teams were pretty damn impressive, weren't they?
2: Yeah, Andrew, like, it was almost 50-50 in possession, 88% for the Panthers, 90% for the Broncos in these conditions. So, you know, it's such a well-balanced game. I can't wait for this next 40 minutes.
1: 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Then tomorrow from 5:30 on ABC, listen to the pre-game show. At 6 o'clock, you'll hear Cronulla Sutherland taking on Newcastle from Shark Park. And then at 8 p.m, Sydney Roosters and Melbourne at the Sydney Football Stadium through until 10:30. And then three games on Saturday starting at 2 p.m. with the pre-game show in the boardroom. Myself, Louie and Michael Carianis. At 3 o'clock, off to Glenn Lauder, Alan Tung and James Sullivan at Canberra Stadium. Raiders against South. 5:30, we'll call the game between the Warriors and St George Illawarra in Auckland. And then at 7:30, Canterbury Bankstown against the West Tigers at Stadium Australia. So here we go, Penrith to kick off. Whistle from Todd Smith. Let's do it. Let's hope the second half is as good as the first. And the kickoff is taken 10 metres out from the Brisbane Broncos line. Pat Carrigan with the return, and he's going to be shoved to the ground 15 metres out from his own line, and 20 in from touch on the eastern side by Henry and Papali'i. Played their pakes. Goes right to Jordan Ricci. He's tackled 20 metres out from the Brisbane line and 20 in from the eastern touchline. Played to Pakes. Goes from right to left. Walsh to Ezra Mam, who tried to take on the line a number of times. Here's a great run as he offloaded to Jordan Ricci. He's going to be taken 33 out from his own line. Good quick play. The ball Pakes to Walsh. Got straight past to Freddie Lussick. Still going over halfway. Now felled 3 metres in Penrith territory. Plays a 10 in from the western touchline to Pakes. It comes short side right as Brisbane get 10 metres in Penrith's half. Ball played now by Tulte. Short side left to Walsh on the last left foot kick with a lot of backspin on it. Ezra Mam, he has the catch, threw it backwards off hands. Who wants it more? It's kicked out the back to Brisbane's Payne Haas, but a knock on Broncos. So Penrith will get a scrum feed or a changeover. In fact, it was all on the last tackle. 20 metres out from their own line. 1 minute 10 gone second half. Penrith 12, leading Brisbane 8. Now the Panthers get their first set of the half, and Nathan Cleary will play it. About 18 in from the western touchline to Lussick. Goes left to Brian To'ol, who scored two tries in the first half. And he's caught in centre field, 24 metres out from his own goal line. Haas was in there with Carrigan. Ball played to Lussick. Works it left to Henry. He's wrapped up on his own 30-metre line for Penrith. Dummy half, Freddie Lussick. Comes back to the right side. Lindsay Smith steps back into the defence. Stands in the tackle. About 14 metres short of halfway where he finally hits the deck. Played to Lussick. Set restart here coming midway through the tackle count in favour of the Penrith Panthers. Their fourth of the night. And they have it 2 metres short of halfway. The ball played by Sorensen. Comes left. Henry.

0: away to Papali'i. Bounced away from one Isaiah. Flick pass out the back to Dylan Edwards. Double cut out. Pass to Liam Martin through half a gap. But it's shut. 10 metres inside Brisbane territory, courtesy there of Shebasaki. Play goes left from Smith to the 5-8. Talangi away to Papali'i. He's caught. 31 out from the Brisbane goal line. 15 in from the far touchline for Penrith, who lead 12-8 early to the second half. Lusick sends the ball open side right as Penrith get to within 26 metres of the Brisbane goal line. Getting to his feet, playing it is Liam Henry. Does so to Lusick. Goes right to Smith. Out the back to Cleary. Short ball wasn't that good from Cleary. Liam Martin goes without it. Picked up by Corey Pakes for Brisbane. He fired the ball away to Jordan Rickey on the right edge. Caught 25 out from his own line. 2 minutes 45 gone in this half. Penrith 12, Brisbane 8 is now the Broncos. Matthew, get it 32 out from their own line.
1: Just shows, Andrew, even the best get their decision-making wrong occasionally. Nathan Cleary would be really disappointed in his decision to play out the front there, but I can tell you the Broncos have come out of the sheds and they're prepared to play footy coming out of their own half.
0: Mariner plays it. It comes left. Mam got a pass away that time. Shebasaki's taken. 3 metres short of halfway. Nearly got through. Played to Pakes. Dummy short side left. Goes open side right. Carrigan ran straight into Pakes. He's caught in a three-man tackle, 8 metres in Penrith territory, 20 in from the western touchline. Pakes goes right to Payne Haas. Haas straightens into Lindsay Smith and two others. Stands in the tackle, 34 out from the Penrith line. Last play, Brisbane. Pakes goes right to Reynolds. Out the back it goes to Reece Walsh. Walsh puts in a little stab kick. Players hitting the deck, including Katoni Staggs, coming away with it. Dylan Edwards for Penrith. He beat a couple. Ball away to Jenkins. Tom Jenkins tackled 22 out from his own goal line. 12-8 Penrith. Nearly four gone second half. Quigley comes right. Edwards away to To'o. Then away to Alamotti. This game has been played at 18 trillion K an hour. Alamotti caught 32 out from his own line. 12 in from the western touchline by Shebasaki and Willison. Now it's To'o looking for a run through in centre field. But Rickey got him by the back of the jersey and nearly drilled him about 3 foot into the deck. Played to Lusick. Goes left. Henry away now to Papali'i on the left edge. He's surrounded and felled. 3 short of halfway. 10 in from touch on that far side. Ball played to Lusick. Comes open side right. Dylan Edwards. He got the pass on to support Henry. Tackled 2 metres in Brisbane territory. Last tackle now, Panthers. Lusick goes right. Cleary the kick from halfway. Up she goes, end over end, down to the left wing of Carapani with the catch. 18 out from his own line, run away from one. Then he straightens and caught, is caught. 20 out from his own line for Brisbane. 4 minutes 40 gone second half, and it remains 12-8 to the Panthers. Touchline we go, Ruan Sims.
2: Well, from the Broncos at halftime, Michael Maguire said he was very happy with the effort from his team. He just wants them to get their defence right and just to stay patient with ball in hand. From the Panthers, from all reports, Ivan Cleary was pretty chill at halftime. He just wants them to go out there and win. It's a really big arm wrestle. Both teams are in this fight, but they want to stay in their system. They believe they'll get the job done.
0: Brisbane 11 short of halfway. Yeah, my goodness, the second half has started brilliantly too. Walsh sends it right to Payne Haas. Middle of the ground, he spins, can't offload. Down he goes, 2 metres in Penrith territory. Right in centre field, played on the last. Walsh again. Left foot kick, end over end down to Dylan Edwards. He lets the ball bounce. It bounces over his head. Bounce, bounce, bounce, and eventually over the dead ball line. Even though Ezra Mann was flying through for Brisbane. 20-metre tap for Penrith with a 7-tackle set. 5 minutes 30 gone second half. Penrith 12, Brisbane 8. From the tap, Edwards turns it into Jenkins. And he's caught, Matthew, 28 out from his own line.
1: A high-risk play there by Dylan Edwards. Obviously a massive outcome for it. Positively with a 7-tackle set, but Ezra Mann wasn't far off getting to that kick. I don't recommend that Dylan Edwards does that again.
0: Here's Liam Martin now. Runs into Carapani, and also in there was Rickey. Now it's played Lusick, short side right. Cleary takes on the defence, crashed to the ground. 10 metres in Brisbane's half, 8 metres in from the western touchline. Play quickly to Lusick. Goes left to Edwards, away to Lange, then to Papali'i. Papali'i tried to get on the outside of his man, but a brilliant tackle by Reynolds. 32 out from the Brisbane line. Played to Edwards. Goes left to Lange. He's met in the tackle. Hit and spin, no. He accepts the tackle, 24 out from the goal line. 9 in from touch, eastern side. Played to McLean. Goes to the right. Cleary kicks across his body, short of the goal line. Up they go. Jenkins with the catch. Throws it back off the feet of Dylan Edwards. Then to McLean. Ball still on the ground. Eventually deemed a knock on by Penrith. As Ricochet Rabbit was going on there in the corner. And Brisbane will get a changeover. 10 out from their own line. 7 gone second half. Penrith 12, Brisbane 8.
1: Does Jenkins ever not compete for the ball and at least look like he's going to take it? He's just such an amazing athlete. I can't believe.

0: the progress he's made in such a short time.
1: 25 tries this year, equal Penrith record holder with Reece Wester, 13 away from the all-time season record held by Eastern Suburbs Roosters legend Dave Brown. Now Brisbane, 19 out from their own line. He hasn't scored tonight though. Brian To'o, both tries for Penrith. Now Brisbane come back centre field, 24 metres out from their own goal line. Ball played to Pakes, short ball left to Jordan Rickey. He's wrapped up, 33 out from his own line. And in there was Sorensen and Smith. Played to Pakes, centre field right to Reynolds, then away to Reece Walsh. Cut out pass, not a good one that time for Mariner. He had to go back for it, caught it. But he's rounded up 34 out from his own line by Jenkins and also Casey McLean. Plays it now to Staggs, goes right to left. Walsh, left boot to ball, and he's going to find the grass. That's a great kick. Picking the ball up finally is To'o, 8 metres out from his own line. Heads towards the 20. Oh, give it, Shabasaki. Great chase. Great head-on tackle. 19 out from the Penrith line. Moses Liotta returns to the field now for Penrith. And that is there. I think it's fifth interchange. We've got a bad angle for that. Cleary goes left to Liotta. He runs into the defence of Tolte and Haas. 11 metres short of halfway. 20 in from the Western touch line. Played to Lussick. Goes left to Lindsay Smith. Out the back to Lange. Lange got away from Reynolds. He has to pass the ball to Lange. Dropped it cold again. And Brisbane will get a scrum feed. 5 metres in Penrith territory. Poor play from Blaze to Lange, and it gives Brisbane great field position. Let's check in down on the touchline under the brolly, Ruan Sims.
2: Yeah, that was a bad angle for you there, Maury. It was actually their second interchange only. They've only used two because obviously there was an HIA with Lindsay Smith in that first half. So that's how they've managed to only have two interchanges so far in what has been a very fast-paced game. And we're just starting to see a few little errors creep in now as well. And we saw that kick go dead by Reece Walsh a couple of sets of six ago. There is a southwesterly blowing, so that's coming over the left shoulder of the Broncos.
1: Is the rain just a tad bit heavier at the moment, Roo?
2: Just a tad.
1: Just a tad. Here's Brisbane from the scrum win, 36 metres away from the Penrith line after that Blaze Talangi mistake. Corey Pakes goes left, Shebasaki. Penrith inside the 10, so a set restart here for the Broncos. 30 out from the Penrith line, 12-8 Panthers, 9 minutes 20 gone, second half. Now they go up the middle. Tackle made about 24 out from the goal line on Tolte. He plays it. Liotta was over the top of him. Comes to the right, Reynolds. He turns it back on the inside and hitting the deck. Well, no, in fact, making great ground. Running backwards was Carrigan to within 12 of the goal line. Pakes goes left to Reece Walsh. He plays it out to Ezra Mams. Couldn't split the line. Great desperate defence coming across there from Alamotti and Cleary. 5 out, 10 in from touch, northwest corner of Western Sydney Stadium. Now Reece Walsh runs to the line, offloads right to Reynolds. Got the pass on, it's been knocked on by Brisbane. They've lost it, 15 out from their own line. Good pressure defensively coming from Casey McLean. And the mistake comes from Jordan Rickey. So, side relief for Talangi and Penrith. They'll get a scrum feed, 16 out from their own line. Half an hour to go, Matthew Elliott, on NRL Thursday. At a remains, Penrith 12, Brisbane 8.
0: Yeah, Adam Reynolds can take the responsibility of that. That wasn't a great pass from him. Obviously, it wasn't forward, but just put Rickey under so much pressure, the defence coming at him. He probably needed to make it about a second earlier, and that would have certainly exposed some space for Rickey.
1: Here's Brian To'o from the scrum win. Good run into traffic. Finally claimed 27 out from his own line. Around the grounds, third quarter underway, AFL. Geelong 50, leading St Kilda 23. So now the Panthers get to within 15 of halfway. And that's where Liotta plays the ball to Lussick. Goes left to Sorensen. Pakes in his road, along with Haas, about 9 short of halfway. Isaiah Yeo returns to the field now for Penrith. Looks to be Lindsay Smith coming off. Now they go left away to Papali'i. He's tackled just short of halfway. 20 in from the eastern touchline. Plays the ball now to Lussick. Comes open side right to Edwards. Delayed ball to Cleary. Quick hands away to Yeo. Shibasaki had him. Then he got rid of him, did Yeo. Finally caught by Shibasaki. About 3 metres in Brisbane territory. Centre field, southern end. Played on the last Lussick. Goes right Cleary. Up goes the kick. Reece Walsh coming after it. So is Alamotti. Walsh the catch. Taken by Alamotti. 23 out from his own goal line. As another change now for Brisbane. Returning to the field is Preston Rickey. As Brisbane take it, 22 out from their own line. They lost Brendan Piakura in the opening 20 minutes. That was due to a Category 1 HIA. Played the man, goes right, and now it's with Mariner. He's wrapped up 25 out from his own line. Panthers 12, Broncos 8, 28 and a bit to go. Played to Pakes. Goes right, Reynolds. Turns it back on the inside. Some powerful defence coming again from Penrith. as Brisbane make it just outside their own 30-metre line. Well played now by Jordan Rickey. Comes open side left to Preston Rickey. Stands in the tackle, 10 metres short of halfway of Isaiah Papali'i. Played on the last. It goes left to Walsh from inside the 40. Gee, got some behind that kick again. In behind Brian Toll. It's going end over end. Toll's going to have to feel this. Just in from the dead ball line. He took forever. Ezra Mann, great chase. But Toll ducked underneath him and somehow got back into the field of play. He gets down lower than any other player I've ever seen. Out it comes left to Alamotti, caught 13 out from his own line.
0: Almost cheating, Andrew. He went underground to get out of there. And what a kick from Reece Walsh yet again. He's just been on fire tonight. He's probably done 90% of the kicking for the Broncos.
1: Brian Toto could have found a way into the movie Caddyshack back in the day. Here's to Lange. Goes left to Cleary. Then away to McLean down the eastern touchline. Caught 32 out from his own line. Four in from that eastern touchline. Plays it. They work it right to Papali'i. Isaiah Papali'i been very good for Penrith. He's caught seven short of halfway. 15 in from touch on the eastern side. Last tackle. Thus it goes right. Cleary from inside the 40. Kick straight down to Walsh. No, he had to get it off his chest back into his arm. Sends a long pass away to his left to Carapani. He's tackled. 24 out from his own line. 26 minutes 40 to go. Penrith 12, Brisbane 8. Played to Ezra Mam. He sends the ball left edge to Shevisaki. He's caught 33 out from his own line. Another replacement for Brisbane. On comes Ben Hunt, the veteran in jersey number 14. Here's Xavier Willison beating one. Caught down to his knees, 6 metres short of halfway for the Broncos. Plays a 20 in from the western touchline to Hunt. Goes right, Carrigan to Reynolds. Reynolds stands and delivers back to Payne. Haas. Haas holding on to him was Liotta. He let him go. Now finished off, 3 metres in Penrith territory. In came Isaiah Yeo. Played to Hunt, goes to the right, Carrigan to Reynolds, pass meant for Walsh, goes behind him, scooped up by Staggs, beats McLean again, now finally dragged to the ground about 35, make it 33 out, 8 in from touch, eastern side, last tackle, up she goes from Reece Walsh, towering left foot kick, Dylan Edwards takes it with 1 foot planted in the in-goal area, 20 metre tap, 7 tackle set for Penrith. 26 minutes to go. Penrith 12, Brisbane 8. From the tab it goes right. Toll, great run in traffic. Finally claimed 10 short of halfway. We check in on the touchline with Ruan Sims.
2: You can't see it at home at the moment, but I tell you what, the pace of this game is absolutely astounding. We've just had another set restart here as well for a ruck infringement. And the Broncos better be careful because the referee might be looking to go to his pocket soon.
1: That's the fifth one. For Penrith tonight, 4 metres in Brisbane territory. Ball played, 20 in from the western touchline by Yeo. Short side right to Liam Martin. Crashed through Ezra Mann, got the pass back. Nathan Cleary sends it left, Liotta. He got the pass on to support. And Penrith have it now, 32 metres out from the goal line. On the field is Billy Phillips taking the tackle. 30 out, played to Lussick. Short side left to Talangi. And he's going to be caught, 23 out from the line. 10 metres in from touch on the eastern side. Penrith 12, Brisbane 8, Panthers attack. Papali'i sends the ball right to Cleary. Links up with Dylan Edwards, steps in field. Going to be taken by Willison and Carrigan. Stands in the tackle. 19 out from the Broncos line. Lussick goes left to Cleary. Short ball away to support Liotta. Moses Liotta straightens into Haas. Standing in the tackle. Hunt there as well. 10 metres out in front of the left upright. Played on the last. Cleary puts up a shocking looking kick. Jenkins does get there. He got the pass back to McLean. He's going to be caught 4 out. It looked very awkward by Cleary off the side of his boot. Short of the goal line. Jenkins did catch it. But well short of the line. Change over to Brisbane. 5 out from their own line. 16 gone second half. Penrith 12, Brisbane 8. That was the score at half time. And another push and shove involving Reece Walsh and Isaiah Papali'i. Papali'i rather petulantly didn't give Brisbane the ball, so it's a penalty to Brisbane. I don't think Ivan Cleary would love that too much, Matthew.
0: Not at all, Andrew. And again, just gets Brisbane off the hook. They're in their own 10-metre area. It's right on the sideline, so the kick's not going to go too far. But just takes that little bit of pressure off. And this game at the moment is all about pressure and who can sustain it most and who's going to break under it, because both teams are going at each other so hard.
1: Tony Staggs takes the tap, made 10 metres up to his own 30. About 8 metres in from the eastern touchline. Papali'i gives away a second straight penalty. This is very un-Penrith-like and an amazing lack of discipline there from a player who doesn't normally lack it, Isaiah Papali'i. Penalty goes Broncos. Penalties are in favour of Brisbane as Reece Walsh finds touch with a great kick on that far side, 40 out from the Penrith line. 4-2, the penalties in favour of the Broncos.
0: That's 60 metres in two plays, Andrew, so you can't underestimate that ill discipline and the impact it could have.
1: Now Adam Reynolds, short ball away, Xavier Willison. Down he goes, 38 out from the Penrith line. 17 gone, second half, scoreless so far. 12-8 to Penrith. Adam Reynolds darts across field, they lay off him. Now he's claimed head on. 29 out for the goal line by Talangi, finished off by Papali'i. 15 in from the eastern touch line. Very slow to his feet, Adam Reynolds. I hope he's okay. Comes out left to Carrigan. Oh, he's limping, Adam Reynolds. That's a shocking sight for any Brisbane supporter. As now the Broncos, 21 away. Dummy half Hunt. Goes left to Haas. Then a rush pass away. Getting past a couple of them again. Reece Walsh. He's Reece Lightning tonight. Caught 15 out from the Penrith goal line. Papali'i involved again in the tackle. Now they work it away left. Carrigan across field to Ezra Mann. Got it out wide. Chebisaki straight past Alamotti. Steps in field past another Cleary. Now taken 4 metres out. Desperate defence coming from the Panthers. Liam Martin. Now it's Ezra Mann on the last. Stab kick. Edwards is there. Takes it. Slides in goal. Goal line dropout. Penrith. Boy, what a game we've got. 12-8 Panthers lead. 18 minutes gone in the second half.
0: Yeah, Dylan Edwards here, Andrew, also got a massive head cut in the collision there. So I think he's being told to leave the field of play by the referee. He has to take him out the back.
1: He's talking to the trainer going, what are you on about? I'm not sure he even knew he had the head cut.
0: Yeah, it was a collision with his own player. And that was a great defensive set by the Panthers there, Andrew, but can they sustain that, because the energy being taken out of them at the moment is massive.
1: Edwards' head on Martin's hip.
0: Ouch.
1: Martin's hip undefeated. 12-8 Panthers, 21 minutes, 45 seconds to go. Nathan Cleary will have the line drop out. Dylan Edwards still getting tape. We check in downstairs with... Oh, hang on, we'll just see what happens here with a short line drop out. Cleary, it's one of those low skidders, but not the impact that he would often have. Scooped up by Kerapani, brings it back towards centre field into Liotta and Yo. 26 out from the Penrith line. Brisbane with it, down 12-8. Ball's going to be played now to Ben Hunt. Goes right to Carrigan. Up the centre of the ruck he goes. Standing in the tackle, Carrigan. Now on his tummy, about 14 metres out from the goal line. Yo is involved with Lusick in defence. Played to Hunt. Goes right to Reynolds. Short ball, Jordan Rickey. Spins away from Papali'i, who comes back at him with Liotta. About 9 metres out from the line. Billy Phillips also there. Now Hunt goes left to Reynolds. Seems to be moving okay to Walsh. Right to left they work. A terrible pass. Great hands by Shibasaki as he was tumbling to the ground. Took it cleanly. 12 out from the line. 12 in from touch in the northwest corner. Plays the ball now to Hunt. Goes to his right to Walsh. Turns it into Payne Haas. Yo aims up on him with Lusick. And Liotta comes in down low. 6 out from the goal line. Last tackle. Brisbane down by 4. Short side left to Mamm. Stab kick ricochets. Off Cleary. Back to Ezra Mamm.
3: He doesn't get a chance to change his gate.
1: So a changeover. Deemed to be not played at by the Panthers. And we're going to get a challenge here from Brisbane.
3: From Brisbane. On field, we've got a kick straight into Penrith. They're claiming he played at the ball.
1: I thought Cleary may have played at that ball too, I've got to say, Matthew, but now it's all up
3: that element as well,
1: to
3: mate.
1: The bunker we go.
0: I'm with you, Andrew, and I think he has time to do it, and you'll see his foot get... Yes.
4: Nathan Cleary plays at the ball. It then goes into Liam Martin. We're just looking to see if there's actually a lost sight at this point.
1: At the worst, it's 6 more tackles coming up here for Brisbane, who trailed 12-8. That's 2 blatant ones.
4: Ball goes back from Nathan Cleary into Liam Martin. We just need to check then if there's a knock-on after this.
1: When a player sticks his foot out like that, as Adam Reynolds did in the first half, that is playing at the footy. Even though Ezra Mann was, what, less than a foot away from Nathan Cleary.
4: Liam Martin knocks the ball on first, then Ezra Mann. The challenge by Brisbane is successful.
1: So it will be a scrum for the Broncos. Down to you, Ruan Sims on the touchline.
2: Well, the Broncs have had a glut of possession, and that's been off the back of 2 really ill-disciplined plays down that right touchline by Isaiah Papali'i for the Penrith Panthers. And at the moment, the Panthers' defence is holding out, but we've mentioned this. There's been so much energy being put into it. It's got to crack at some stage.
1: I was waiting for this song, the Dragon Special, to come on. So Brisbane wins the scrum. Ben Hunt at the base, goes right to Reynolds, away to Walsh, turns it into Jordan Rickey, and Rickey's met by a Penrith wall, 11 metres out from the goal line. 12-8 Panthers, played to Hunt, centre field left to Carrigan, then a short ball away to Preston Rickey. He's held 4 metres out from the goal line, near the left upright at the northern end. Dummy half is Ben Hunt, goes to the right to Reynolds, away to Walsh. Plays out the back to Ezra Mann. Got straight past McLean. Finished off though by Jenkins. 4 metres out. 3 in from touch in the northeast corner for the Broncos. Stags dummy half. Long ball goes left. Through Reynolds away to Ben Hunt. Calling on players. He goes left to Reynolds. Then links up with support. And the tackle's going to be made about 12 metres out from the goal line. Couple of tackles left here for Brisbane. It's played now by Willison. Comes to the right, Reynolds. Turns it into Preston Rickey. Floored 12 out from the goal line. Great tackle down low by Cleary. On the last, Ben Hunt goes right to Reynolds. Puts a little stab kick to the in-goal area. Cleary gets back there first. Skids the ball over the dead ball line. Goal line drop out for Penrith. 20 minutes gone. 20 minutes left, second half. Penrith 12, Brisbane 8, NRL Thursday. Hope you're enjoying the action here on ABC Sport.
0: Yeah, just a little subtle change there by the Broncos. They've got Willison playing out here on this left-hand edge. So they're really asking some big questions of both Liam Martin and Cleary as he does another short kick. And he'd be a bit disappointed with that one, Andrew.
1: Yeah, he's had two shockers, Nathan Cleary. That one's easily picked up by Carapani. Caught 24 out. When he gets them right, they're almost impossible to field near the touchline. But here's a set for Brisbane. Ball played to Hunt. Goes right to Willison. Back towards centre of the ground. He runs into three defenders. Liotta, Lussick, and one other in there, Billy Phillips. And a set restart goes to Brisbane as well. They've got to make the most of this opportunity, the Broncos. They could end the set in front. Currently down by 4. 10 metres out, it's played. Ben Hunt goes to his left to Adam Reynolds, then plays it out the back to Reece Walsh. Fred's a miracle ball over the top. Carapani for the corner. I don't know. He's claiming a try. The referee says, I don't think Sorry. So. Toll down. Plays it down all over the place, including Dylan Edwards in the headgear. So is there a knock on from Carapani? It looked like he couldn't possibly have got that ball down. We're getting the head-on
4: shot.
1: Contact
4: by Penrith is clear. So it's a knock on. Josiah Carapani knocks the ball on in the end goal.
1: Well, I'll tell you what, Matthew Elliott. Dylan Edwards potentially cost them a try in the first half, dropping it, trying to play it. He's just saved them one there. What a brilliant tackle on Carapani.
0: Absolutely, and I can see why you got him mixed up with Brian To'o, because since he's got the head injury, he's got the same colour headgear on, so I couldn't tell the difference either. What an amazing effort from the Penrith fullback to stop that try, because that was a try for all money.
1: They were both there together, but it was Edwards sprinting across. What a play. 20-metre tap taken by Jenkins. Caught 27 out from his own line, down to the touchline, Ruan Sims.
2: Well, if any young fullbacks at home want to know how to tackle as a fullback instead of using the shoulder charge we've seen so recently, that is a perfect example of a fullback tackle. He got the arms around, the ball jostled free. What a great effort.
1: So now it's the Panthers with it, Roo. 10 metres short of halfway. Rushing onto the field for Penrith is Billy Scott, young dummy half. Freddie Lussick sprinted off the field, down their far side of the field. Now 3 short of halfway. Phillips plays it to Scott, the two Billies. Now comes away to Yeo. He's wrapped up 4 metres in Brisbane territory. Last play, Penrith, who lead 12-8 with 17 minutes, 40 to go. Comes right to Cleary. Midfield ruse from Cleary near the western touchline. Alamotti nearly got there first. It's tapped back now by Martin to To'o. Got away to Cleary. Was he tackled on suspicion? No. By Willison. And the ball off Cleary's dived on by Brisbane. 18 metres out from their own line. But because it was a Cleary knock on, it's going to be a Penrith changeover, or rather Brisbane changeover. 30 out from their own line. 17 minutes, 15 to go. And it's 12-8 Penrith.
0: Wow, this contest just continues to get more intriguing, Andrew. We see the Broncos go down the short side yet again. They've really tested the short side defence of the Panthers in this second half.
1: Well, that was Willison on the left wing that time as man. He sends the ball open side right to Shebisaki.
0: Biggest winger in the history of rugby league.
1: 4-10 short of halfway. Bigger than Tony Williams?
0: Yep.
1: Okay. Now Brisbane 2 short of halfway, down by 4 points. Ball's going to be played centre field. And it comes to the right. Carrigan away. Reynolds to Reece Walsh to Katoni Staggs. Beat McLean again. Wrapped up by Jenkins. 34 metres out. 10 in from the eastern touchline. They spin it to the left on the next play. Reynolds centre field to Carrigan to Mam. Then out the back, Willison. Strolled straight past Alamotti. Now taken 24 out from the goal line. Last play, Brisbane. Hunt looks short side left. Goes open side right to Reynolds. It's a kick. It's floated over the top. Getting back there is McLean. And he gets there first. Grounds it in goal ahead of the charging brigade from Jordan Rickey. Another goal line dropout. Penrith 16 minutes to go on a thriller. And the score remains Penrith 12, Brisbane 8.
0: What about Adam Reynolds' touch off his boot here in the second half? The amount of repeat sets he's got. Rhys Wallace had a little bit of a hissy fit for not getting the ball, but after he saw that kick, he went up and patted his captain on the back.
1: Crowd, by the way, 15,437. Cleary tries this tactic again. It's nowhere near working for Penrith. Taken by Reynolds off the deck, 30 out. Sends it away left to Payne Haas. And he's caught by Yeo, 28 out from the Penrith line. Centre field, northern end. Plays the ball now to Benny Hunt. He gets a short ball away to the left edge to Preston Rickey. He's caught 21.

0: no challenge, I don't think. It'll be a Penrith scrum feed on it. There aren't 20. Hang on, there is a challenge.
1: Joey, coming in to tackle two. It was right on. Coming in to tackle two, have a knock on Brisbane. They're challenging.
0: What's your instinct telling tackle you, Matthew? Two. You're not happy with the challenge, are you?
2: My instinct's telling me what is going to be the ruling. Knock on by the player. He should not have contested that.
0: 15 minutes and 8 seconds to go. Ricky confronted by Billy Scott and Nathan Cleary.
3: There's no loss ball at this point.
0: In came Isaiah Yeo as third man in, ball and all. And he's trying to wrap up the ball. He's got it in his right arm. And what happens next? Left arm comes back at it.
3: There it is! Just looking at the left hand of Billy Scott.
0: Brisbane reckons there's proof. You can hear their reaction on field as they watch the big screen. There it is!
3: Billy Scott is away from the ball originally, then he reaches through.
0: Oh, it's a little tippy tap.
3: And dislodges the ball deliberately from Preston Rickey.
0: It's a very good challenge.
3: The challenge by Brisbane is successful.
2: I was wrong. There you go. You got a faint.
0: Wow, that's the second time in 13 years. Touchline, Ruan Sims.
4: Yeah, they thought they definitely had one. Even the players on the bench here for the Panthers were cheering that work by the defence. But I tell you what, that was the work by the Brisbane Broncos. They are rolling downfield so beautifully, and the touch of both the fullback and the seven has been magnificent in that 20.
0: Well, in terms of field position, Brisbane is totally dominating this second half. It's from the tap, 12 metres out. Penrith are renowned for its resilience and its brilliant defence. The ball played to Hunt, goes right to Reynolds. He got the pass away to Jordan Rickey. Spins in the tackle of Papali'i and Leota. And Moses Leota holds him up 7 metres out from the goal line. Ben Hunt back open side left to Reynolds. Back towards centre field they go through Preston Rickey. Standing in the tackle, 9 out from the goal line. Penrith 12, Brisbane 8. The ball played now to Hunt. Dummied right, goes left, not a good pass. Good hands from Walsh. Back it goes to the right to Hunt. A confused play from Brisbane. Hunt's going to be tackled by Yeo, 11 out from the goal line. 20 in from the western touchline. Played and they work it right to Payne Haas. He marches up the centre of the field. Payne Haas standing in the tackle. Held is the call. 4 out on the last. Ben Hunt gets a terrible pass. Well handled by Reynolds. No, he knocked it on. The pass was at ankle height. It was a shocker from Ben Hunt. Knock on Brisbane. Changeover. Penrith hold on. 10 metres out from their own line with 14 minutes to go. Penrith somehow maintaining a 12-8 lead. One team's confident, knows they can win these games. Another team's lost 8 in a row, Matty, and they're struggling to get over the line here.
2: Yeah, Andrew, you summed it up perfectly. That pass from dummy half, you can't afford to do that in a game like this or in an elite competition. Benny Hunt was way off the mark there with his pass from dummy half.
0: So now it's Penrith's strong run here from Alamotti, 28 metres out from his own goal line. They've had no field position here in this second half, Penrith. Now they take it up to within 12 of halfway. To his feet, Tom Jenkins after a good run. Plays it to Billy Scott. He sends it right, Leota. Crashes there into Willison. Gets to within a metre of halfway. 4 tackles into the set. Penrith with a footy. Billy Scott. Gee, that's a flat pass at best to right. That's a shocking pass from Billy Scott. So the young hook has given away a penalty and now given away possession with a forward pass on halfway. Ivan Cleary might be tempted to get Freddie Lussick back out there pretty quick. It'll be a scrum feed to Brisbane right on halfway. 13 minutes to go, and looking again, that was blatantly forward from Billy Scott.
2: Yeah, you know, Nathan Cleary probably put a little pressure on him getting across that ad line too quickly. But you know what you do, Andrew? You don't pass it. You dummy and you take off and take the tackle. You're actually just over halfway with another tackle to go. You get a good kick in and you're defending down that end of the field instead of your own try line.
0: To the touchline, Ruan Sims.
4: Well, Willison's just in the hands of the trainer at the moment. It looks like he was just getting his eye looked at. That's why player's being stopped. But he's got the thumbs up by the orange shirt, so he's all good to play. But this field position has been immense for the Broncos.
0: Now they win the scrum again and take it 6 metres in Penrith territory. Around the grounds, AFL, third quarter. Geelong 70, leading St Kilda 48. Ben Hunt, a dummy half, goes left to Carrigan. Inside the 10, Penrith, another set restart, goes to Brisbane. They are just absolutely dominating territorially, the Broncos. And here they are, 32 out from the goal line. Preston Rickey taken there by Martin. Plays it, it goes right to Reynolds. Dummies, dummy, shuffles his way into Yeo and tackled. 27 metres out from the Penrith goal line. He'll play the ball now to Ben Hunt, waiting at dummy half. Options both ways. Goes short side right to Walsh. He turns it into Jordan Rickey, who's been damaging all night. Taken down low by Papali'i. 18 out from the goal line. Played to Hunt. Spins the left away to Reynolds.

0: Reynolds out the back door to Walsh. Short ball on the support, but the tackle comes 12 metres out from the goal line. Desperate defence there on Xavier Willison. Short side left. Oh, reach Walsh to Karapati. He borrowed a cape, flew through the air like Superman, and gets to try for Brisbane. They have finally converted field position into points. Try to desire Karapani right in the corner. What a pass from Reece Lightning. 11 minutes 30 to go. Penrith 12, Brisbane 12. Oh no, did he put his left foot on the touchline, Matthew?
1: It's very close, Andrew. I was just about to give Reece Walsh all the accolades there for choosing that short side play, but I'm sure they're going to look at this. Oh, yet again, I couldn't quite get a clear view of that.
0: But well, we need the head-on shot that we had not long ago, and it looked like just maybe he did. Here we go. Toll comes across. Bit of a juggle. Oh. Is it on the touchline? I can't tell on their monitor here. That's an amazing pass from Walsh. Down to the touchline, Ruan Sims.
2: Well, it was a brilliant move by Walsh because he identified that there was a front rower sitting on that short side, and that is a cue for a ball runner to take it on, and he did that brilliantly. It was a perfect pass, and I'm just unsure if the rear left studs of Karapani go out or not. We're just watching another replay. The crowd here, the Penrith heavy crowd, are saying it's a no try, but it's a brilliant move by Walsh. And I just want to watch this left boot. Oh, it's so close.
0: I reckon he might be in.
1: I think he is.
0: Reece Walsh has been told to set up the kick. It's 12 all, 10 minutes 16 to go. Try has been awarded to Desire Karapani. Here's Walsh. Three tries to two, Brisbane. Can he put them in front? Strike two with a left boot. Oh. Lights it. He's kicked the goal straight over the black knob. Boy, did he nail it. And it's probably appropriate. Billy Scott and Penrith can't get out of their own road. Brisbane have all the ball on the attack, and they've finally scored to hit the lead 14-12.
1: Well, Andrew...
0: What a kick, by the way.
1: Yeah, you hit the rewind button. Those two penalties Papali'i gave away, Andrew. They haven't had field position since then. So, again, in games of this quality, it's just the subtleties of key moments that make such a big difference. And, you know, the Panthers have an opportunity to turn it around because they'll get some field position now off this kick, but...
0: Well, will they? Brisbane's been handling everything brilliantly so far. And from the kickoff, they have it 16 out for their own line. Broncos in front for the first time in 9 games. Could they get a victory? 10 minutes still to play, though, against Penrith. Brisbane just outside their 20 on play 2, leading 14-12. Ball's played to Ben Hunt. Comes to the left. Walsh to Mann. Short ball Willison on that left edge. Finally flung to the ground. In over the top there came To'o. 27 out from the Brisbane line with Martin. Played to Hunt. Works it right. Brisbane 15 short of halfway. Tackle made on Preston Rickey. Coming from Scott and Yo. Here's a kick. Ben Hunt from inside the 40. Looking for a 40-20. Scooting across Dylan Edwards. Has the bounce. He juggled it about 4 times though. Now he's got a 10 out from his own line. Returned it to the 20 and another tough set. Upcoming for Penrith. 21 out from their own line. Moses Leota coming off. Lindsay Smith going on. He can't get the interchange card from his trainer. Finally gets out there Lindsay Smith. Panic from Penrith. Ball played to Edwards. Goes right to Jenkins, but they're not going anywhere. Panthers 32 out from their own line. Brisbane's defence up to the task. Scott goes right to To'o. Head down. Bum up Brian To'o. Down to his knees. 6 metres short of halfway. Scott dummy half. Comes away right edge. Liam Martin. Strong run over halfway. Taken 4 metres in Brisbane territory. Last tackle Panthers. There's 8 minutes 40 to go. Brisbane lead 14-12. Cleary the kick. Down to Walsh. Not enough pressure from Cleary's kicking game has not been great in this second half. And Reece Walsh has it. Taken 18 out from his own line. And more real discipline from Penrith. They're in front of the kicker. So a penalty goes to Brisbane. And I hate to say it out loud, but it might have been Billy Scott penalised again. Penalty goes to the Broncos. 18 out from their own goal line.
1: You didn't have to say it out loud, Andrew. The referee did. And as you said, Nathan Cleary's been under a fair bit of pressure with his kicks in the second half, but that goes back to what the stat that Roo shared at halftime about the ruck speed. Penrith's ruck speed has slowed down massively, obviously because a lot of the defence they've had to do here. Can they hold the Broncos out yet again?
0: If you didn't know anything, You could easily have been convinced that Brisbane was the top team this year and Penrith was the other way. Such has been their second half dominance. From the tap, they're 2 metres in Penrith territory. Played by Shevisaki. Goes right to Willison. Poked his nose through. Dragged down. 37 away. Upset looming here at Western Sydney Stadium as the Broncos get a high tackle. More bad play from Penrith, and it's Isaiah Yeo penalised. Penalties are now 7-2 in favour of Brisbane. High tackle from Isaiah Yeo. It's 14-12 Broncos, 7 minutes 15 to go. Touchline, Ruan Sims.
2: Well, the ill discipline in this second half, as Matty spoke about earlier, has been the real crux of the issue for the Panthers. They haven't had any football. When they have had the football, they've done a couple of silly little things and just allowed the Broncos to get down into some good ball very easily and very cheaply. And you just see all the energy that the Broncos are playing with.
0: From the tap, 20 metres out, Rue, it's Willison. And he gets to within 10 of the line. Penrith look as vulnerable as you'll ever see them right here, right now. Ball played to Hunt. Goes to the right, Reynolds. Reynolds out the back to Reece Walsh. Walsh, a lovely pass, Staggs. Takes on McLean, and this time young Casey's up to the task. 8 metres out, 9 metres in the northeast corner. Plays the ball and they work it away right to left. Comes away from Ben Hunt. Got a short ball onto Haas. He's tackled 11 out from the Penrith goal line. Brisbane 14, Penrith 12. 6 minutes 30 to go. Hunt back to the right to Walsh. Short ball away to Jordan Rickey. Rickey's taken only 2 metres out from the goal line for Brisbane. Desperate defence from Penrith. Hunt to the left. Walsh turns it into Haas. Strides out but taken 6 out in front of the northern post. Last play, Brisbane. Comes to the left to Reynolds. Then to Walsh. Short ball away, Willison. He's going to be taken, but he's only 4 out from the goal line. Changeover. And Penrith faces a really tough set. 4 out from their own line with 6 minutes to go. Brisbane up 14-12. Play to Scott. Goes left to To'o. And he's wrapped up about 12 out from his own goal line.
1: I like the Brisbane decision there, Andrew, to have a shot on last play rather than kick. They don't risk getting the 7 tackle set against them. And they pin the Panthers right down to that bottom corner.
0: Scott Sorensen back on the field now for Penrith, who spread the ball left to Smith. Taken 32 out from the line. Played to Scott. Goes right to Yeo. Then away to Cleary. Delayed ball to Dylan Edwards. Edwards through half a gap. Got the pass away to To'o, but near the touchline. Not a great ball. And he's going to be caught by Kerapani and Shevisaki. 8 metres in Brisbane's territory. 10 in from touch, western side. Dummy half, Edwards. Goes left to Martin. Then away to Cleary. Cut out ball to Talangi. Cut out ball to McLean. He's up over the 40. Across comes Reynolds. Great catch and Staggs. 30 out, very near the touchline. Over the touchline. Another mistake from Penrith. Casey McLean has had a tough return to the NRL, and it's going to be a Brisbane play. The ball 30 out from their own goal line. 4 minutes 50 to go. Brisbane 14, Penrith 12. Great defence by Brisbane.
1: Yeah, Casey McLean, when he got knocked to the ground the first time by Staggs, needed to stay down, but he got to his feet again, and that gave Brisbane all the right to push him into touch, and they did it with ease, and now they get the ball in the middle of the field. 30 metres out from their own try line. They'll end up with good field position at the end of this set, Andrew.
0: Down the grounds, AFL Geelong 77, leading St Kilda 48. So now Haas plays it from the changeover on the 30. Comes left edge and Brisbane just outside their 30 with 4 minutes 10 to hang on. Hunt works it short side, left Preston Ricky. Caught 12 out from halfway. Lindsay Smith defending back to Shevisaki. Plays the ball, they work it right to Willison again. What about his involvement in the second half? Xavier's tackled, 7 short of halfway, midway through the tackle count for the Broncos. Played to Hunt, goes right to Carrigan. Marches the ball forward, 3 metres in Penrith territory. It's been quite a wait, Broncos fans, but it looks like your team has a great chance here. Terrible pass, good half volley by Reynolds. Turns it into Jordan Rickey, and Ricky's put on his back, 9 metres in Penrith territory. Last tackle, Broncos. And we have 3.5 minutes to go. Short side right, Reynolds. Up goes the kick. It's short to the 20-metre line. Caught by Staggs. Jenkins is there. Juggled by Katoni. Tackled. Changeover 18 out from the Penrith line. 10 in from the eastern touchline. 3 minutes 20 to go. Brisbane 14, Penrith 12. From the play of the ball, it comes right to McLean. He's caught 25 out from his own line. Let's check the temperature downstairs of the playing groups with Ruan Sims.
2: Temperature is sitting solid, but I tell you what, it's heating up on the field. The Broncos are turning the blowtorch onto the Penrith Panthers. The Panthers need to challenge the inside shoulders.
0: Here's Cleary, cut out ball away to Alamotti down the right wing, but there's just nothing doing. It's all at slow motion from Penrith, compared to the Broncos at least. 5 short of halfway. Ball played. Cleary goes left. Dylan Edwards, just a one-out hitter. Caught on halfway. 2 minutes 43 to go. Brisbane 14, Penrith 12. At most, Penrith should only get one more set. Scott goes left to Yeo. Out the back to Cleary. Then away to Lunny. He'll be caught. 7 metres in Brisbane territory. He had players on his outside, but he didn't pass. Now Scott goes right to Cleary. Turns it back on the inside. Tom Jenkins, 30 metres out. They got to offload. It's the last tackle. Back to Cleary. Cleary a flick pass to Yeo. Out the back, left to right, they work it. Liam Martin away to Alamotti over the 30. Beats one. Flick pass to Toho. Toho puts it on the toe. Little dribble kick. Alamotti picked it up. Then the ball juggled. I thought the Broncos player goes out. He does in the end, but it's all a knock on Penrith.
3: I don't think Brian kicks it.
0: He's saying Toho dropped it, didn't kick it, challenged Penrith with 2 minutes and 1 second to go.
3: Mate, Grant, captain's challenge from Penrith. On-field ruling, knock on Brian Toho. Penrith challenging.
0: That was nearly one of the all-time great tries to win a game. 14-12 Brisbane. Did Toho get boot to ball or did he knock it
4: Brian
0: on?
4: Brian Toho kicks the ball, he did kick it. Playing on to this point.
0: Then got through Reece Walsh, ball's on the ground. Walsh can't get there. It's a race between Mam and Alamotti. And if Alamotti knocks on...
3: I haven't knocked on them, but that's what they've challenged.
4: Kick chase is onside.
0: It's what happens next now is the key.
3: Yeah, I'll have a look at it, mate.
0: Does Alamotti...
4: Both players are contesting. Paul Alamotti has possession. Passes it while he's in the field of play. We're playing on.
0: So that's all fine. The pass goes back to Carapani. He's near the touchline, juggled it. Back into Toho, very close to the touchline.
4: Zoe Carapani has the ball there. I just need to check when the referee blows the whistle.
0: He's pushed over the touchline by Liam Martin in the end and Brian Toho. So now they've got to wait up. When did the referee call held? And if he hadn't called held, it'll end up being a successful challenge and a Penrith ball 10 metres out. Otherwise, the Broncos will get it.
4: Zoe Carapani has possession of the ball.
0: Yes. Grant Atkins is in the bunker. We can see that. Mr. Atkins. That's a big call, isn't it? What are you ruling, Matthew?
4: The referee's blowing the whistle at this point. Josiah Carapani is still in the field of play, so it's a mutual infringement.
0: But his bum's in the air.
4: The challenge by Penrith is successful. As Josiah Carapani has possession of the ball, at the point the whistle's blown, it'll be a Broncos play the ball.
0: Well, let me say this. If that is the ruling, that Todd Smith yells hell, that is a terrible decision from Todd Smith. Carapani is in the air. You can't say held when half a butt cheek's over the touchline.
1: Good point, Andrew.
0: Down to the touchline, Roo.
2: I think that's. I would not have called that. I believe he should have allowed that play to play on and then make a decision off the back of it because it was very clearly, from my vision, kicked by Brian Toho.
0: That is a terrible decision from the referee. Has to be supported by the bunker on this occasion as Brisbane now have it. 7 or 8 metres out from their own line. Willison plays the ball to Ben Hunt. Still work to do for Brisbane. Penrith should get one more set. 1 minute 47 on the ticking clock. Brisbane 14, Penrith 12. NRL Thursday on ABC Sport. As now the Broncos. 15 out from their own line. Good heavy defensive set so far. This from Penrith. That's Tolte tackled. Now comes right to Haas over the 20-metre line on play four. He shoved back, stood in the tackle though, 23 out from his own goal line. Played to Hunt, goes left to Carrigan. Carrigan up the centre, 31 out from his own line. Last tackle, the wingers drop back, the fullback is back. Reece Walsh the kick, charge down Liam Martin. That was a fool's effort from Liam Martin. All that does is give Brisbane another set and probably wraps up the game for Brisbane. As Carapani's got a beach one, caught 36 out from the line, raked away by Papa Lee. He went forward to Sorensen. Knock on, Brisbane's going to win this. A minute to go. Game, set, bingo. The Broncos are going to upset Penrith. The Panthers' first loss here at Western Sydney Stadium in 2026, although we do have a captain's challenge.
3: Forward, mate.
5: What's their challenge down there?
3: Hey? No, it was successful because the on-field decision changed.
5: It's still
3: no, it's not.
0: Adam Reynolds.

0: doing his best.
1: You got a challenge, Joey?
0: To show he didn't quite hear what had happened before. Here's a challenge. It looked like this was a definite knock-on.
2: They're just having this is their final crack at it, Andrew.
3: Zai Papali is in one-on-one tackle here. He steals the ball legally. The ball travels in a forward direction. The challenge by Penrith is unsuccessful.
0: What a win this is going to be for the Brisbane Broncos. They've outplayed Penrith here. They're going to thoroughly deserve this win. 3-2. But they have dominated Penrith territorially in the second half. Nathan Cleary's been shut down, put under pressure from the Broncos. And the magic just has not been there in the second half. And that's credit to Brisbane, a team that's lost 8 in a row.
2: Absolutely, Andrew. But it's their domination of possession in this second half that has really been the key factor.
0: So Brisbane wins the scrum. Ben Hunt goes right to Katoni Staggs. He's tackled 31 out from the Penrith line. They just have to really play out this set, Brisbane, and they've got the 2 points. And I'll tell you what it does. It opens up the minor premiership. It opens up top two positions. As now Brisbane 26 away from the Penrith goal line. They will not like being beaten at home here. Penrith back to full strength. And they're going to be held scoreless in the second half by a team that's averaged 34 points a game against them in the last 2 months. Brisbane 20 metres out. Carrigan slowly plays it to Pakes. 19 seconds to go. It comes left to Tolte. He's caught 14 out for the goal line. He dramatically tries to get to his feet. 10 seconds left. Hunt goes right. Payne Haas. He's up over the 10-metre line into Papali'i and Martin and Yeo. 7 metres out. Last tackle. Siren sounds. Game over. Brisbane win. And at last, the Broncos and you Broncos fans can celebrate and breathe a sigh of relief. Excellent, excellent performance in the wet by Brisbane. They win 14 points to 12. Here at Western Sydney Stadium, a night where there's been light rain falling throughout the entire affair. Great, great effort by the Brisbane Broncos. They've scored 3-2 to Jordan Rickey in the 6th minute, Katoni Staggs in the 23rd, and Josiah Carapani in the 69th minute, Adam Reynolds none from 2, Reece Walsh 1 from 1, and remember that kick was from the Western touchline. He just nailed it, Reece Walsh. Captain's challenges, 2 successes for Brisbane, 4 restarts. For Penrith, 2 tries to Brian To'o in the 13th and 33rd minutes. Nathan Cleary, 2 goals from 3 attempts. Cleary in the 25th minute on report for lifting tackle. 5 restarts, 2 successful, 1 unsuccessful challenge. Penalty 7-2 to Brisbane, who turn a 12-8 halftime deficit

0: showed in that second half. They didn't try and overplay their hand when they had all that field position. You know, they knew they had to be patient, and they were really patient. And they got themselves across the line, and they didn't try and come up with anything fancy. That's what you got to do against the Panthers.
1: Now, I was just looking for Rue's umbrella out there, but she's Son's umbrella. She's toughing it out down there despite the light rain continuing here at Western Sydney Stadium. And it looks like she's got a real star of the show. He might be being pulled away for TV duties, Reece Walsh.
0: No, they're scared of Rue. She said, run at me.
1: Yeah, and no one wants to. No one wants to. Reece now shakes hands with Moses Leota. Rue getting in the thick of things out there. In the end, Brisbane win 14 points to 12. We're with you for another 15 minutes or so to wrap things up. Look ahead for the remains of the round of the NRL and indeed round three of the NRLW season. But what a fascinating start to the round. 14-12, Brisbane upsets Penrith. And where does that leave Penrith? They come into the round, Matty, 4 points clear on top of the table. Does that put any doubts into your mind about Penrith?
0: No, it doesn't at all, Andrew. It was a high-quality game. There were just some key moments in that second half where they surrendered field position and possession in silly ways, and that got the better of them. But there's, you know what? It could be a bonus for him.
1: Katoni Staggs had a blinder at right centre for Brisbane. Here he is with Rue.
2: Thanks very much, Katoni. What a great performance. Terrible weather. First time you guys are back together as a group. You break that streak and you played some great footy too.
3: Yeah, it helps having a full strength team. Obviously, you know, we knew that we had to turn up and, you know, our season was on the line tonight. And, you know, it's credit to all the boys that played a part tonight. And obviously the conditions wasn't what we wanted, but we knew that we just had to keep them down in their end and keep working hard for one another, and it paid off.
2: You had a blinder for yourself personally. You took that battle against McLean really personally today, very physical.
3: Yeah, obviously spent some time in Origin camp with him. He's a good young fella and he's got a lot of growing to do, and he's still learning the game too. But every battle that I have against my opposite, centre, I always want to come out as the winner. And it was just good tonight to get the win.
2: Madge, at halftime, asked you guys to be patient and to work on really pick up your defence. Do you felt like that really turned?

0: Hands-down decision there for Katoni Staggs. Dylan Edwards, a bit of an error. Unused to seeing that from Dylan in the first half, but, boy, made up for it. What about that try-saving tackle? Did many other good things. Here he is with Roo.
1: Thanks very much, Dylan. Tough second half. No possession whatsoever. And you guys were just having to defend for pretty much that whole 40 minutes.
2: Yeah, second half, not ideal. Credit to the Broncos. They completed well. Kept us down our end, didn't make any mistakes. And we did. I thought when we played footy, we looked good. Just didn't complete when we needed to and turn the field position and the possession around in that second half. So it's tough to go sometimes.
1: Yeah, that is the way of it, unfortunately. But I'll tell you what, the skill execution, considering how terrible the weather was, and we're just standing here midfield, how muddy it is underfoot, skill execution was pretty high.
2: Yeah, it was a good quality game of footy. Obviously, the Broncos are desperate where their season's at, and we just want to play well each week. So both teams, I thought, played really well considering conditions. So, yeah, you're right. It was a good game of footy to play. Obviously, like the result to be different and like some moments back, but, yeah, some high completions in that game.
1: Yeah, definitely. And I'll tell you one thing that I was really impressed with was one thing that's been very difficult all year for a lot of teams to master has been the kick pressure. I felt both teams tonight were finding their hitting kick pressure absolutely beautifully.
2: Yeah, it's hard. It's kind of a grey area in our game. We're not quite sure what you can and can't get away with in terms of putting pressure on kickers, but I thought both teams did a great job.
1: Well, I'm really sorry about not getting the result. More sorry about your poor head getting cracked open there. Go and look after yourself and good luck next week.
2: Yeah, thank you very much. Have a good night.
0: Penrith will be back here next Thursday night, an away game, though, as they take on the Parramatta Eels. And for the Brisbane Broncos, looking ahead to them in round 21, they're away to North Queensland at Townsville Stadium in the 7:30 game next Saturday night. Brisbane 14 upset Penrith 12 here at Western Sydney Stadium. And we'll get more reaction downstairs very shortly. It was 12-8. To Penrith at half time, and that field position really proved invaluable for Brisbane by the end of it all. And Penrith just couldn't find a way out of trouble. Adam Reynolds is back. He still looks like he's a bit gimpy down there. Let's find out how he's doing with you, Roo.
1: Reno, I know your body's hurting, but I tell you what, that must feel pretty good.
3: It feels great now, obviously, after the win. But look, that was a gutsy effort tonight. Obviously, they're the benchmark of the competition, and we knew our backs were against the wall and had to come here, and put in a great performance. And I thought we did that. There's still moments there where we'd like to be better, but, a big improvement on where we've been.
1: How important was it in that second half when you guys wrestled control back and held on to it? How important was that for the rest of your season to build on?
3: Yeah, extremely important. We spoke about we wanted to come here and put in a good defensive effort and great performance, and I thought we did that. To hold this Penrith team to two tries, it speaks volumes of the effort tonight, but we know there's still a long way to go. There's still a big journey in front of us, but the belief and the fight and the hunger within the team, that was certainly there tonight, and we're going to need to have that for the rest of the season.
1: There were some great performances across the park. Standout, Katoni Staggs was a monster on his edge, and then Rhys Walsh steps up and becomes like another ball-playing half for you guys. How important is it, that balance that you guys have between that aggression and that toughness and that skill execution?
3: Yeah, extremely important. And that's about us working on our combinations as well. We've only had the one game back together, and if that's our starting point, then that's a good feat to have. It's only going to get better from here, I believe, and, we just need to stay healthy and stay on the park, and anything's possible.
1: Speaking of healthy, how's the knee? I saw you cop a whack in that second half.
3: Yeah, the ankle there just got a little bit twisted underneath, but run it off. Obviously, want to be out there as much as possible. I know the career's coming to an end and want to spend as much time on the park as possible. So, grateful and extremely proud of the group tonight.
1: Well, congratulations on the win. It's well-deserved. It was such a great performance, and sometimes the ice bars don't hurt as much after a win like that.
3: Oh, on a night like tonight in Sydney, it's pretty cold, so hopefully the temperature's nice in there.
1: Thanks very much for your time.
0: There's Roo with Adam Reynolds, and we'll get final thoughts from Roo in a moment or two. We've only got a few minutes to go. Matthew Elliott, what we do need, though, is your ABC Player of the Year points.
4: Yeah, Andrew, no one's going to faint with this one. Rhys Walsh gets my 3 points. He just had a stunning game tonight. His kicking game, his passing game, he was a threat with the ball, try assists. He was the best player on the field.
0: Well, he set up the winning try, as it turned out, to Carapani, and then with his first shot of the night, kicked it from the touchline.
4: Yeah, well, you know, what a

0: massive game from him. It just shows the impact he can have when he's got the right team in front of him.
1: So he gets 3 points.
0: And I feel kind of bad there, Rue, because Rue was going on about because Tony Staggs, but I thought Willison, you know, on that left edge, he gets my 2 points. Carried the ball for 208 metres, Andrew, and made 33 tackles. That's a major contribution, you know, to a big man that started in the middle, then went to the edge to play on the edge. Played 80 minutes of footy. That I thought his game was outstanding and made a big difference to their team. And Brian Toto gets my 1 point. You know, two tries, 212 metres. He just showed up all the time and nearly came up with the match-winning play right at the death.
1: That was more like the Brian Toto we know and love, wasn't it?
0: Absolutely. And, you know, can I just say this? Penrith didn't play bad tonight. They played really well. They just came up against an opposition that were prepared to do whatever they could to get across there. They came up with some dumb plays, Penrith, no doubt about that. But their effort and their execution for most of the game was spot on.
1: Yeah, I thought they played well for 60 minutes and were thoroughly outplayed after that. In the AFL final quarter, Geelong 95, thrashing St Kilda 48. So 3 points Reece Walsh, 2 points Xavier Willison, 1 point Brian To'o. A couple of quick texts, 0467 920 222. G'day team, I'd like to give a shout out to the Ringers Ride for a Cure crew. They're riding stock horses from Coopers Creek near Windra to the river near Birdsville in far western Queensland to raise money for charity. Love listening to the call. Tom from Darwin, good on you. And a big shout out to the Ringers Ride for a Cure crew. I knew I couldn't quite get it out. We appreciate what you're doing. Good evening, Andrew, Roo, Matt. Letting you know that the Arrow celebration was performed at a soccer game in Townsville last Sunday by a brother's player after he kicked a goal. Great game and call by you all tonight from Bronco Rod at Townsville. That's great to hear as well. Appreciate it. We're coming through loud and clear, says Manly Man at Lake Cargilligo. 0467 920 222. And we'll have plenty of time for your text messages again tomorrow night. We've got 90 seconds to go, Roo. That's a heck of a win, isn't it, for the Broncos? What did you make of it when all is said and done?
2: Yeah, it certainly was, and I think I mentioned it briefly there with Adam Reynolds. The control that they showed in that second half specifically when things got really tough, but then also when things turned their way, they didn't get too overexcited and do too much. I think that's a real testament to the work that's been done by the senior players and Michael Maguire. They thoroughly deserve their win tonight.
1: Good job tonight, as always, Roo. We'll catch you. I think you've got a few days coming up on the box, so you'll be Channel 9 and no doubt between gigs you'll be listening to the ABC.
2: Yeah, definitely. Next week I'll be back with you guys.
1: On Thursday
2: night. I'll bring a whole bushel of apples.
1: Oh, do it. And maybe get Jackie to work. Baked goods always goes well with Fuji apples. All right. Thank you, Ruan Sims down there on the touchline. Tomorrow, 5:30, the coverage begins from Shark Park. It's Cronulla and Newcastle from 6 o'clock. And then Luke Lewis and John Gibbs will join me at the Sydney Football Stadium for the game between the Sydney Roosters and Melbourne Storm with an 8 o'clock kickoff out there. All right, we're just about out of here. Thank you, Padre. I'll hear you on, when are you on? Saturday. Canterbury West Tigers.
0: Yeah, can't wait.
1: Good on you, mate. Nice to work with you. Thank you to our team out here, to Ralph and Dennis and his crew, and to Ronell Mower back in the studio. And thank you so much for listening. Great win by the Brisbane Broncos. They've beaten Penrith 14-12 before a crowd of 15,500. This is how they did it. Last tackle, Broncos. No score on the board. It comes right to Reynolds. A little ding kick flying through. Ricky, he gets there just in from the dead ball line to get the try. First points to Brisbane after a perfect kick from Adam Reynolds. And hasn't he been missed by the Broncos? Little stab kick and flying through. Jordan Ricky to score the try. 9 metres out from the Brisbane line, right in front of the northern goalpost. Fader Lussick goes to the right. Nathan Cleary holds it up out the back. Dylan Edwards, brilliant pass to Brian. He's over to score in the northeast corner. Clinically done by Penrith. Great balls from Cleary and Dylan Edwards. And Brian To'o with a finish. 8 metres out from the Penrith goal line. Plays the ball now to Pakes. Spins it away right to Carrigan, who threw it along the ground. Scooped up brilliantly by Walsh. Got the ball away. Stags straight past McLean. And it carries Edwards over the line. Poor miss by McLean. Great strong running by Katoni Stags. And once again, for the second time, Penrith pay the price for not being able to catch a kick. Katoni Stags explodes through Casey McLean to score. 23 minutes gone, Brisbane back in front. Dummy half Lussick, goes to the right to Cleary, links up with Dylan Edwards, runs at the line, score in the corner. Brian O'Toole, and he reloads and fires the imaginary arrow into the crowd for Jai Arrow and his family. 8 minutes to go in the half. Second try of the night to Brian O'Toole. And now Penrith back in front and a wonderful game in the wet. Spins the left away to Reynolds. Reynolds out the back door to Walsh. Short ball on the support. But the tackle comes 12 metres out from the goal line. Desperate defence there on Xavier Willison. Short side left. Oh, Reece Walsh to Karapati. He borrowed a cape. Flew through the air like Superman. And gets the try for Brisbane. They have finally converted field position into points. Try to desire Karapani right in the corner. What a pass from Reece Lightning. Here's Walsh. 3 tries to 2 Brisbane. Can he put them in front? Strike two with a left boot. Lights it. He's kicked the goal straight out of the black knob. Boy, did he nail it. And it's probably appropriate. Billy Scott and Penrith can't get out of their own road. Brisbane have all the ball on the attack. And they've finally scored to hit the lead, 14-12. 7 metres out, last tackle, siren sounds, game over, Brisbane win, and at last, the Broncos and new Broncos fans can celebrate and breathe a sigh of relief. Excellent, excellent performance in the wet by Brisbane. They win 14 points to 12 here at Western Sydney Stadium.

0: ABC News, I'm Eliza Getzey. The first major strike to hit Western Australia's mining industry in a quarter of a century is underway in the Pilbara. More than 200 workers began 8 hours of protected industrial action this afternoon at the company's Port Hedland operations, which unions say will cost BHP up to $50 million in lost revenue. The Electrical Trades Union has rejected the mining sector's claim that today's strike will undermine foreign investment in the Pilbara. ETUWA Secretary Adam Woodinch says workers deserve fair wages and conditions.
1: The iron ore is not going anywhere. It's the highest, richest content of iron ore anywhere in the world. It's the size of Victoria. International investment will keep coming to WA.
0: A new report alleging widespread abuse inside China's prison system has renewed calls for Australia to strengthen its response to the wrongful detention of citizens overseas. Kaveh Akbari has more.
2: The report, released by international human rights organisation Safeguard Defenders, alleges violence, forced labour and psychological abuse are widespread in Chinese prisons, with foreign nationals among those affected. It comes as the federal government moves to establish a new framework for identifying and responding to cases of wrongful detention following recommendations from a Senate inquiry. Former Australian prisoners say the changes are a step forward, but argue Canberra should take a more outspoken approach to securing the release of detained citizens. The Chinese embassy in Canberra has called the report pure fabrication.
0: Hostilities between Iran and the United States are escalating further, with explosions heard across Iran as Tehran hits back with drone strikes across Jordan, Kuwait and Bahrain. The US has intensified its strikes on Iran, hitting targets further north. American forces also fired into a ship it accused of trying to break its naval blockade on the Islamic Republic. Iran has retaliated with missile and drone fire, warning its attacks may escalate. This man in southern Iran, close to the Strait of Hormuz, has expressed his despair.
3: In reality, it is a war over oil, and the people of the south have never really factored into the equation. Amidst 50-degree heat, they still cut off the electricity and the water. And every night passes filled with the sounds of explosions, fear and stress.
0: Israeli strikes, meanwhile, have reportedly killed at least 5 Palestinians in the Gaza Strip. Palestinian health officials say an Israeli airstrike killed 2 people in the north of the territory, while a third person was killed in an Israeli tank shelling in the east of Gaza City. Medics say another strike at a camp for displaced people in western Gaza City killed 1 person, and an attack on a vehicle in Khan Yunis in the south killed another. The Israeli military had no immediate comment on any of the incidents. Meanwhile, Ukraine's former defence minister, Mykhailo Fyodorov, says he's declined an offer from President Volodymyr Zelensky to become his advisor. Mr. Fyodorov, who's been dismissed 6 months into the job, has told reporters he had a dispute with Ukraine's army chief, who accused him of blocking the defence ministry's initiatives. The sacking of the popular minister has prompted rare wartime protests in cities across Ukraine. Back home, the WA government has reported a major disturbance in a unit wing of the state's main maximum security prison, with 1 officer being injured. The department says officers resolved the incident at Casuarina Prison, securing all prisons back in their cells with damage being assessed. The secretary of the WA Prison Officers Union, Andy Smith, says 2 wings of a unit were trashed and staff shortages were putting prisons in a volatile state.
4: We absolutely need officers to be employed at a faster rate than they are, and we need to be able to keep prison officers in the job for longer, because we can't keep going into prisons and keeping prisoners locked up.
0: Argentina's World Cup soccer team faced the prospect of disciplinary action after their players celebrated their semi-final win over England with a banner supporting Argentina's claims to the Falkland Islands. The BBC's Will Grant explains FIFA rules prohibit political statements.
5: Reaching the final for the second consecutive tournament has become a national obsession, given this World Cup is most likely Lionel Messi's last. Despite Argentina's coach, Lionel Scaloni, playing down the bitter history between the two nations before the game, insisting it was a football match, references to the war over the Falkland Islands in 1982 did appear. A group of fans in the stadium in Atlanta waved a banner which read, "Las Malvinas son Argentinas," meaning the Falklands are Argentine. The banner was then thrown down to the players on the pitch, who held it up as they revelled in their win.
0: And you're up to date with the latest from ABC News.

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2: Yes, well, hello and how are you? Philip Clark with you on ABC Radio. This is Nightlife. It's Thursday. It's the 16th of July. Good to be with you. And the first hour of the program, 10 Eastern. It's 8 in WA, South Australia and the Territory, 24 to 10. We're everywhere, all around the country, and you should be getting us loud and clear. Even in the Pacific, of course, we're being broadcast through there, courtesy of Radio Australia, 10 in Port Moresby, Tonga Samoa, 1, Honiara, Port Vila, 11, Tuvalu, Fiji and Kiribati, it's 6 past midnight. In Armidale, after midnight, there might be some problems with reception, apart from that, you should be getting us loud and clear everywhere. Lots of ways to listen, as you know. 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Just stream us from there, or grab us on the ABC Listen app. Great way to listen as well, and you can also get our podcasts that way too, which is a terrific way to find out, well, you can find out things at your own convenience as well as stuff that we've been broadcasting, including our great program last night. I wonder if you checked into that about the world of perfumes and fragrances, which was just terrific. We looked at the whole history of it with taxonomist and fragrance historian Michael Edwards. A lot of people remarking, I didn't think I'd be interested in perfumes at all until this. We talked about the history of how France eventually built its reputation of creating some of the finest fragrances in the world, but how the foundation was laid down in England in the 16th and 17th century. This is Michael explaining how our romance with modern-day perfumes began.
3: In fact, even before then, it was first laid down in Cologne, Germany, in 1709, when Jean-Marie Farina created the first eau de cologne. If you wonder why it didn't happen before, it was very simple. For thousands of years, perfume was oil perfumes. And because the reality is that you couldn't get clean-smelling alcohol to dissolve the perfume oils in. You just couldn't eliminate the smell of old wine, for example. It wasn't until the end of the 1600s that the perfumers started to be able to refine alcohol to a point that it didn't have a smell. And that's logically why, in the 1700s, we got the first eau de colognes. I wish I could tell you they were the first perfumes. They weren't, in the sense that they were not designed to be perfumes. Men and women at that time were afraid of bathing. There was the feeling that water could open the pores of your skin and allow miasmas of diseases to go into you. Queen Elizabeth of England, for example, was regarded as eccentric for taking 2 to 3 baths a year.
2: Whether she needed them or not.
3: But, Philip, can you imagine the stench? Can you imagine how uncomfortable one felt? Imagine then if suddenly a product created that you could splash onto a cloth, wipe over your body. Imagine the feeling of refreshment. Suddenly you feel clean. And that was why Jean-Marie Farina made such a success.
2: There's more to it. It was a very entertaining piece, Michael Edwards. And you can grab that just by putting Nightlife into the search bar of the ABC Listen app, or streaming it directly off our website, abc.net.au/nightlife. All right, first up tonight, an edition of Motor Talk with Toby Hagen. If you want to grab a line, 1-300-800-222 is the number. BYD's offered refunds to some 1,200 local customers who thought they were buying 2026 cars when they weren't. We'll talk some more about that. The latest news and updates from the world of automotive with Toby. So that's our first hour. Second hour, Nightlife News Breakdown will be led by Krishani Danji, discussing the federal government's changes to slavery laws. I can hear you saying, what? What's slavery? Yes, exactly. I think there is a subtext here. It's all about our response and preoccupation with America's obsession with tariffs and likelihood of imposing them on Australia too. So we'll explain what all that's about in the second hour. as well. And very much looking forward to a conversation with Stephen Erlanger in the second hour too, who's the Chief Diplomatic Correspondent for the New York Times, who will join us live from Berlin with details on the developing stories in Ukraine and Russia, of course, and also in Iran. Has President Trump fallen into the same trap as his predecessors did in Iraq and Afghanistan, and is Iran turning out to be a forever war? We'll have a talk about that in the second hour. If you're downsizing to a smaller space, a lot of people are these days, there's a trend towards open-plan, micro-sized homes and apartments. Less stuff, more time. Is it a great thing to do? We'll talk with an architect about how you might design little spaces where everything's in one room. The Mighty Challenge, of course, will be back on. Last one for the week in Issues of the Day. Well, we're at the end point of the World Cup. How do you think it's going? And fashion trends. Baggy pants have been blamed for tripping people up, amongst other things, and fashion disasters included. So we'll talk some more about that in our Issues of the Day. And Dave, of course, in with Disc Under His Arm for Dave's Disc. Tonight, Dave is paying tribute to Madness, the band at the forefront of ska music, and their song House of Fun. Which has meanings which you may not be aware of. Dave will explain.

0: Anyway, all of that is ahead. So if you'd like to be part of it, just keep those numbers handy. 1300 800 222 is the way to ring me on the program.
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0: All right, let's get this garage door up and get moving.
1: Motor Talk with Toby Hagen.
0: Yes, welcome to Motor Talk. Toby is a professional motoring writer who undertakes paid contract work for various automotive brands as an individual and his businesses as well. This commercial work is entirely separate from his editorial reviews. Toby is always committed to accuracy and fairness in all his reporting and maintains full editorial independence across all the content he produces. Toby, good evening to you. Welcome back.
3: Thanks, Phil. Hello.
0: Good to have you with us as well. Have you been away in some distant sand dune somewhere?
3: Oh, not a sand dune, not a luxury island.
0: Ah.
3: No, I ducked over to New Caledonia for a bit of a holiday. So, yeah, it was a bit of fun.
0: Oh, good fun.
3: Pretty cool.
0: Was it a busman's holiday? Were you driving? No.
3: I did drive, but only I got a hire car, which was fairly basic, called a Toyota Raize, which is we don't get here.
0: Oh, yeah.
3: And,
0: Raize.
3: R-A-I-Z-E. And, pretty basic. And once you fill it up with people, it's pretty full. So, yeah, and I'm pretty sure we breached the GVM on it. So it was it was certainly well loaded.
0: Hey, sales figures are out. Is the, have the electrics continued?
3: Yeah, look, it was, we touched a fortnight ago on Tesla sales. So Tesla had the top-selling car in the country, the Model Y, 8,000-odd sales, which is enormous. But the big news came out was that BYD got within a few hundred sales of Toyota, which is the closest any brand has been to Toyota for a couple of decades in Australia. So enormous number for that brand. And I think they had a real push towards the end of the year. They put out a press release that essentially said, don't expect it to continue straight away in terms of, I think, the sales will ease off a little bit. I think they had a big push to the end of the financial year. But an enormous month. And, yeah, EVs were huge. They, if you look at EV sales of mid-sized SUVs, so the single biggest segment in the country, for the year to date, so the first 6 months of the year, 32% of all mid-sized SUVs have been fully electric. And for June, it's the first time that EVs outsold diesel and hybrid, so a pretty big big number there, and obviously petrol sales of petrol only vehicles starting to come off. So it's
0: EVs outsold diesel.
3: EVs outsold diesel, yeah, for the first time in June. Enormous. And when you delve into the figures and you start looking at some of the Chinese brands that are selling enormous numbers of EVs, you know, BYD 10,000, quite a few of them have got EVs that have sold 2,000 or 3,000 in a month. And you look at the number one brand, Toyota, and they sold 192 EVs. So, most of the traditional
0: brands. Well,
3: they're
0: not really selling EVs, though, are they? They're selling hybrids.
3: They've had, Toyota's had one now for a year and a half almost in Australia, and they sharpened the plan, knocked 10 grand off the price late last year. So they've got one there, and it's quite a good thing, the BZ4X. But it's, I don't know what's going on. They just don't seem geared up to be able to sell EVs. They're very strong on hybrid. They dominated. They led the way on hybrids.
0: Yeah.
3: But they seem to be struggling with EVs. And they're not alone. A lot of the mainstream brands, Mazda and Ford and others, are in a similar position. They're, they are trickling along, whereas some of the newcomer brands, and obviously Tesla being in there in that as well, some of those newcomer brands are really surging ahead with EVs, sort of leading the way. So, yeah.
0: All right, other things around. The there's another new sub $30,000 EV out. It's a Geely thing.
3: Yeah, Geely EX2. So 26,490. So this is we were expecting it to come in around or less than 30 grand, and I think what they're aiming for is sort of 30 odd grand drive away. 29,990 or something like that.
0: It wouldn't be drive away, no.
3: No. So it's but look, extremely strong. It's another one of those ones that we'll probably add a bit of depth to that lower end of the market. And talking of those sales figures again, you go through and look at, your traditional cars in that end of the market, Toyota Yaris, Mazda 2, those sorts of things. And the EVs are sort of taking off because, these days they're cheaper than them. That Geely is cheaper than them. It's pretty solid in terms of the numbers. And it's, you look at, the Atto 1, the BYD Atto 1, it outsold in June. It outsold the Yaris, the Suzuki Swift, and the Mazda 2 combined. So yeah, even that entry level part of the market is starting to shift around a bit.
0: Yeah, I mentioned that BYD's offering refunds to about 1,200 people who thought they were buying a 2026 car when in fact it was a year before 2025.
3: Yeah.
0: Honest mistake.
3: Yeah, I mean, look, they say it was an administrative error. They're saying it's human error that kicked in here.
0: Anyway, they're giving them the money back.
3: They're offering to give them the money back. They've either offered an $1,100 refund, so everyone can get that, and everyone can get the refund. But I think they said last count it was 600-odd people had said that they were happy with the refund, but anyone is entitled to the full refund. Sorry, 600 for the 1,100. Anyone's entitled to the refund if they want it. I'm not aware that they've released those numbers yet or whether it's been finalised. But yeah, I mean, look, that's obviously, you know, you've got to stick your hands up on that one, haven't you, and say we made a mistake.
0: Gotcha.
3: So, yeah, a little bit embarrassing, but, you know, they had a huge month and I'm sure it's
0: they deserve to... They deserve it, whatever they cop.
3: Yeah.
0: But there is a plate on the car, isn't there, which says when it was built?
3: There is, but I think what they were told was...
0: Oh, the plate was wrong.
3: No, I think the plate was right, but I think... I don't believe it's the salespeople's fault, but I think on the forms they signed, it said you got a 2026 car, and I believe it was one customer who went to get insurance, and the insurance company said, hang on, that's not a 2026 model, it's a 2025 model. Uh-huh. And they made the point there's no difference in the cars. It's literally just the build plate. But it can impact your residual values. It's in the industry's eyes, it's seen as a one-year-older car, even though it may only be a one-week-older car, but it's still seen as a one-year-older car. So, yeah.
0: Mitchell from Wentworth, let's take calls. 1-300-800-222. Hi, Mitchell.
4: Hello.
0: Hello.
4: How are we?
0: Not bad. I've pushed you down the hill. Come on, clutch start. Away you go.
4: Considering buying one of these new EVs getting around, and they're pretty popular, eh?
3: Yep.
4: Yeah.
0: what's your question, Mitch?
4: Mate, is it worth it?
3: Well, it depends on the model. So there's some that are very sharp and very good value, and there's others that aren't so much. So, you can say that across the entire market, whether you're looking at petrol cars, diesel cars, electric cars, whatever. So, yeah, there's some that are sharper, some that aren't. But
0: what are you trying to do with it, Mitchell? You're driving around town, you're in the bush. What's up?
4: A bit of bush bashing, mate, this and that, you know. It's got to be an all-rounder. But the main concern, mate, you know, I'm pretty close to Mildura's. A few cars get stolen every day, mate. What's the anti-theft on these things, mate? That's my main concern.
3: It's the same as any other car. So they've all got locks and some of them have got alarm systems. So there's going to be no difference between the security systems in them.
0: Are they easy to pinch?
3: No, easier than any other car.
0: Right.
3: And you know, we've seen in Victoria in particular, they've had some big issues with theft with thieves using technology to break into the OBD, the onboard diagnostic systems, and effectively trick the car into thinking that there's a key there. So there have been a lot of issues with that, but that is not a drivetrain specific thing. It's to do with certain cars, and there have been quite a few Toyotas in that mix because, you know, things like a Land Cruiser, there's lots of them on the road. They're very valuable cars and they're easy to sell. So there's been a few of those going. So Toyota's actually stepping up its security systems in some of those cars, including the Land Cruiser and the Prado, to try and tackle that. And they're even going to offer an aftermarket fix, where they are offering an aftermarket fix for it as well, which will be an added cost. But yeah, trying to do that too. But yeah, in terms of the security, as I said, it's agnostic in terms of the drivetrain. It's they've all got locks and so on. So yeah.
0: Okay, go with it, Rich. Take it out. Have a look.
3: Depends on the one. Yep.
0: Depends on the one. Okay, thank you. By the way, in the footy, Geelong's beaten St Kilda. Pretty convincingly, 15-12 to 11-9. 1-300-800-222 is the number. Dane from Denniston's been waiting on there. Hi, Dane.
5: Hi, hello, evening to you both. Look, I've just got some basic questions. I'm looking at buying a four-wheel drive. I live in Sydney, so it needs to be a vehicle that's okay in the city, but I'm at a stage where I sort of feel I'd like to be able to go out, you know, anywhere and within reason drive on any reasonable road out back I just wonder what you might think was something appropriate.
3: Yeah, I mean, look, to get those two requirements at pretty much opposite ends of the spectrum, you're making compromises somewhere. So it's you're going to make compromises in the city because you're dragging around a lot of hardware that's going to be doing nothing around town. You know, dual range transfer cases and heavier, often ladder frame chassis and stuff like that. So there's there will be compromises in town. And if you go for one of the more soft roaders, they're more car-like in terms of the way they drive around town, but they're not as good off-road and they're not as capable in the really rough stuff, and some of them don't have full-size spare tyres and that sort of stuff. So
5: obviously
3: a full-size spare, if you're going to be heading to remote areas, is a pretty important thing. And it tends to push you towards either dual-cab utes, which a lot of people obviously go for, or things like an Isuzu MU-X, a Toyota Prado, a Ford Everest are probably the three standouts in that class. There is actually another one coming later this year, which is a Pajero. So the Mitsubishi Pajero is making a comeback, and that'll be out.

0: Based on the Triton, we're expecting it to kick off at $60,000 or $70,000, but there's a lot more detail to come on that car, including what it looks like. But yeah, that's another one in the mix. But those three I mentioned there are probably the standouts, and probably the sweet spots around about the Ford Everest, because it's a better car than the Isuzu. It's more expensive than the Isuzu, but you can probably mount a case on value. The Prado is an excellent car, but the Prado is quite expensive, and the Everest is probably a little bit sharper in overall value.
1: Right, and would any of those three lend itself to being more able to be handled in the city?
0: Yeah, I mean, they'll all do a decent job in the city. I would say I'd almost probably reverse it. Probably say the Prado will probably be one of the better ones in town. The Everest is very good as well, but the Prado is also good in town, and the Isuzu probably a fraction less so. So, but yeah, they'll all do a decent job in town. No. But what are you coming out of? What car are you stepping out of?
1: Oh, Honda Civic.
0: Yeah, okay. So it's going to be an extremely different car to that. You're going to have a lot more weight. You'll be sitting up higher. It's not going to be as sharp in terms of the way it turns into corners and so on. So, and all three of them will have that issue because they're bigger, heavier cars with chunkier tyres for off-roading and that sort of stuff. But So you're going backwards in that everyday sort of usability and dynamics, but that equally, they are comfortable cars that will deal fine with city traffic. As I said, you're going to be dragging around more weight and hardware that won't be getting a whole lot of use in town. But you sort of need that if you're going to be doing that remote touring and off-road driving.
1: Yeah, right. Okay. Well, all right. Great. Thank you very much.
2: No worries,
1: I think I'm on the right track then.
2: Good on you. Good luck with it, and I hope it works out for you. It's tough at the car trying to sell cars, isn't it, Toby? Poor old Peugeot. Gone. No, the distributor.
0: Yeah.
2: Has handed back the distribution rights.
0: They've announced they're handing it back. They haven't.
2: So what does that mean? You won't be able to buy one in Australia anymore.
0: Well, so
2: unless someone else takes it up.
0: Yeah, so it's done by the importer, Inchcape, which also looks after Subaru and a couple of Chinese brands as well. So very, very experienced importer. They've dealt with a lot of brands over the years, and they have a lot of dealerships and so on as well. But they've announced that they will hand that back. Now, the parent company to Peugeot is Stellantis, which has a whole bunch of brands, including Citroen and Fiat and Jeep and a whole bunch of other ones. Mm-hmm. And Stellantis has said that they will keep that brand going in Australia. They just haven't announced how it will continue. So one option is they can bring it into their fold, obviously, and they already do Jeep and Alfa Romeo and others in Australia. Leap Motor is one of their Chinese brands. So maybe they'll do that, but we're still waiting to hear exactly what will happen. But, yeah, look, this is one of those things. I mean, we hear, you know, we've had, 10 or 12 brands already come into Australia, predominantly Chinese brands come into Australia. We've got one of the busiest markets in the world in terms of diversity of brands. And there are another dozen-odd brands, some of which have confirmed, some of others are expected to come to Australia in the next couple of years. So it's an enormously competitive market. There's no question that some of the existing brands are under intense pressure, and some of them will potentially fall by the wayside. And equally, some of the newcomer brands probably won't survive because, again, there's so much competition. And I think it'd be an interesting one to go around to all these brands, particularly the Chinese brands, and say, okay, give us your sales forecast for 2027. And I think if you added them all up, normally we buy about 1.2 million cars a year in Australia. Mm-hmm. I reckon if you added them all up, it'd probably exceed 2 million. Like by the time they all said, oh, we'll sell 50,000, we'll sell 80,000. And clearly that's not going to work because, as I said, it'll be somewhere around about 1.2 million. So someone's going to have to lose sales somewhere.
2: Mm. Yep, indeed. All right, 1-300-800-222 is my number. Scott in Blacktown. The line's free, by the way, if you want one. 1-300-800-222. Scott from Blacktown. Hi, Scott.
3: G'day, mate. How you going?
2: Yeah, good. Thanks.
3: I've got a Honda iX35 Elite 2012 model, the active four-wheel drive type. I'm thinking about giving it to my nephew. He's just turned 19, so but he's not going to go any extreme off-roading or anything, but if he goes on a fire trail, for example, and the weather changes and it gets foggy and he needs the four-wheel drive to come in, and it's got the downhill control and that kind of stuff. It's got a locker button. I don't know if you'd be familiar with the Honda iX35s. Mm-hmm. But I just wonder how
0: far it'll go.
3: Yeah, under that. Yeah, that's what my nephew will probably try and do.
0: Yeah. Well, firstly, have you

0: Definitely got the four-wheel drive one because a lot of those were two-wheel drive. So that'd be the first thing I'd be checking is that it's definitely the all-wheel drive model.
1: It's four-wheel drive. It's got the buttons. It's got the locker.
0: Yeah. So that locker button, so normally a diff lock, like you've either got centre diff lock, front diff lock or rear diff lock, and a lot of them will have I think that one you're talking about is the centre locker. And it's not a traditional diff lock. It's essentially saying, so normally your car will run in front wheel drive. A lot of the soft rotor type SUVs will run in front wheel drive generally, but when they detect wheel slip, so when one of the wheels slips, it'll then apply brakes to the wheel that's slipping and effectively send the torque to other parts of the car. So by hitting that locker one, you're saying, okay, I want to constantly send some drive to the rear as well as the front, but it is not a traditional locking differential. So it's not going to get you anywhere near as far as a traditional off-roader will. And that's the other cool thing you have, and this is something that applies to any car, whether it's a Land Cruiser or Prado or whatever, is once you hit things like slippery mud, if you're just in normal mode, normal everything, and you hit that slippery mud, the car, the stability control system will detect the car sliding around, potentially apply the brakes, which is the last thing you want if you're in soft mud, and potentially pull power to try and stop the car wheel spinning. And again, in mud or sand, you do want a bit of wheel spin to keep the thing going. So the way some of those heavy-duty four-wheel drives get around it, when you select low range, they'll either put in, they'll have a different program, so different mapping for the traction control system, or in some cases, they disable it altogether. So they'll get rid of that traction control and stability control and just let the car do its sliding and moving around because you're only doing slow speed stuff. Now, you're not going to have any of that in your iX35. So again, if he's going to hit muddy roads and stuff, he needs to be aware that you need to probably turn things like stability control off. You need to be aware of the limitations of the car because it's just not going to go nearly as far as a proper off-roader. Yes, you might have some extra traction, but you've got to be a little bit careful. You also don't want to go thumping it underneath because, most off-roaders, most proper off-roaders will have underbody protection. That thing will have a plastic cover for aerodynamics, and that's about it. So if you give it a decent whack underneath, you could be spewing out some fluids you don't want to lose.
1: Yeah, there's nothing covered underneath. I've popped my head under and had a look to make sure it was the four-wheel drive and looked, and I thought, oh, you wouldn't want to hit anything.
0: No, definitely not. As I said, a lot of them have got the plastic covers these days, but that's purely aerodynamics. Like it's done to smooth the airflow and reduce a little bit of fuel use, basically.
2: Okay. Yeah, all right, Scott. Bogged. Thanks, mate.
1: I'll get bogged pretty much, like just the traction-wise, because he's not going to go extreme sort of stuff, but...
0: Yeah, I mean, it's going to depend on a bunch of stuff, including the tyres. You know, once you're on those road tyres in mud, it's pretty easy to fill them up with mud quickly. But I wouldn't get too ambitious as a short story.
2: Mm. All right, Scott.
1: Cool, thank you. Thanks for having me.
2: No, it's a pleasure. 1-300-800-222 is the number. Chris from Dundas. I'm just adding this, Toby, because you know my concerns. Chris from Dundas says, Toby, will future improvements in EVs include providing a spare tyre? Not everyone has the skill to do their own tyre repairs. Toby, I'm not asking you for a comment.
0: No, they will. They will. And some already have them. Some, very few.
2: Yeah.
0: But some. But we'll get there eventually.
2: someone's texted saying Peugeot and Jeep were the first companies to ever sell cars in Australia. Very sad they're leaving. Is that right? Would that be right?
0: I don't think so.
2: I don't think so.
0: Because Jeep, I think, didn't the Jeep only start in the 1940s, for starters, which is, you had Willys and stuff, post-World War II.
2: You had T Model Fords here before then.
0: You had that well before then. And so Citroën was one of the longest-running brands before they pulled out a year or two ago, and Citroën was one of the early brands into Australia. But no, I mean, there were a bunch of brands that have these days discontinued, including a lot out of America. But,
2: let's ignore that. Yeah, that's not right. Graham's on the Hume. G'day, Graham.
3: Good afternoon or evening or morning.
2: Afternoon. Well, I think whereabouts are you? Where are you on the Hume? Whereabouts?
3: To me, it's morning. I'm almost at Yass, heading back to Melbourne.
2: Yeah, well it's mid evening. Graham, but hello to you anyway.
3: Tapes. My daughter's actually, I mean, this may have been a bit out of your spoke, 2009 200 series.
0: Mm.
3: Do you know of any major problems that would be with them?
0: No, so Land Cruiser 200 series. I mean, the early cars, as you probably know, had issues with excessive oil use, but Toyota did address that and I believe solved the problem. look, there will be some things here and there that they'll be known to fail, but I'm not aware of any major things that would stop you from potentially buying the car. Obviously,
3: yeah, well, it's been looked after. It's only, I think it hasn't got 200,000 on it yet.
0: Yeah, which is a baby for that. I mean, you can get, you know, hundreds. I was looking the other day at 100 series Land Cruisers, and there's one there with 600,000 Ks on it, secondhand, and, you know, 400,000 or 500,000 kilometre 100 series Land Cruisers.
2: Is every day.
0: Everywhere. Yeah. And same with 200 series. You can get ones that are easily up over 500,000 Ks. So 200,000 is a baby for that car. And, you know, I think some of the best buys in those markets are, you know, something like that, a 200 series, say 200,000 Ks on it like that, that spent its life just tooling around town doing the kid run, and all of a sudden you can buy it. You've got a great adventure car that hasn't been bashed around off-road and is potentially pretty cool for that sort of stuff. So, yeah.
3: I think it was actually mainly like the farmer's wife's car.
0: Yeah, right.
3: And they used it to tow the caravan.
0: Yeah, okay.
3: Because it's immaculate inside.
0: Yeah, right. And that's pretty cool. I mean, look, the one thing, Toyota four-wheel drive, so whether it's Hilux, Prado or Land Cruiser, they do have fairly short service intervals, 6 month or 10,000 kilometre service intervals. So you'd want to make sure those boxes have been ticked, make sure that it has had the servicing done, because particularly turbo engines don't like missed services.
3: Okay. I think it's got a full service book with it, so yeah, I'll be checking that out.
0: Yeah.
2: All right. Thanks, Grant. Good on you.
3: Thank you.
2: Good luck with it. 1-300-800-222. Toby Hagen's with us. Evelyn from Epping. Hello, Evelyn.
4: Hi. Look, I've got a question for Toby. I've got a Honda Jazz. I've done about 60,000 Ks on it. It's 10 years old. I'm still concerned about how much petrol I'm using. We've already got a Model Y, my husband has, so we've got all the solar and stuff and the batteries. I just don't know whether I should upgrade to a hybrid or electric. And the thing I love about the Jazz is the space in the back and the fact you can put the seats and everything down.
0: The magic seats.
4: I mean, is there a hybrid that will do that, that's not too big? Or
0: yeah, I mean, there's quite a few, not so much in that Jazz market, so that small hatchback market. I touched on a few of them earlier, like the Toyota Yaris and Mazda 2 and those sorts of things. But these days you can get EVs that are cheaper than those. And certainly nicer to drive, because once you're in the Jazz was a little bit different. You had the CVT automatic, so it did that worked pretty well in maximizing performance from a small engine. But you know, when you've got a 5 or 6 speed automatic in a small engine, you often have to drive the engine pretty hard to get decent performance. So you're revving it pretty hard, and it's not much fun. You get in those little EVs and you've got a heap of torque, that pulling power that you want, and it's they're very accessible and very easy to drive around town. So I find them far nicer and far easier to drive. And if you're used to an EV already in the Tesla and used to the charging and all that sort of stuff, then I'd certainly say have a look at the Tesla. But have a look at another EV. And as I said, that there are ones there that are cheaper than the entry-level hatches these days. So,
4: Which one would you recommend? I'm just a bit nervous about having a Chinese car, that's all.
0: Well, unfortunately, I can't recommend anything but that, because if you want a sub 30 gram one, that's all there is. So it's the one we touched on earlier, the Geely EX2. The GAC Ion UT is slightly over 30, but it's also good buying because it's got slightly longer range than the other ones in that market. The BYD Atto 1, which is the cheapest, so it's roughly 27, something like that, 27, 28 drive away. And and then from then you step up into slightly bigger and more powerful ones. You know, they start to head towards 35, 40 grand. But something like a JQ J5, for example, is pretty good buying. Yeah. They're all Chinese. And unfortunately, you just don't have a choice, because they're the ones dominating that entry-level electric market. If you really, really don't want Chinese, and keep in mind that your Tesla's out of China, unless you got a... No, actually, all Tesla Model Ys are out of China. Yeah. The early Tesla Model 3s weren't. So you've seen, I guess, Chinese build quality in that regard. But
4: The other concern I have is that, you know, with one electric car in the house, maybe we should have one that we can, if we needed to go on a big trip, that we had sort of one backup that would go with petrol or something.
0: Yeah, you know, possibly. Like, when was the last time you did that?
4: Oh, we often go to Melbourne, but we do it in the Tesla, and it is a bit slow. It is a bit stop and start, a bit.
0: Yeah, okay. Yeah, cool. And if you're any of those small EVs that I just mentioned, they're not going to be nearly as easy to drive on a long trip as your Tesla, because they have slower charging. They've got shorter range, so they're really around town EVs. They're not road trip EVs. They're around town EVs. Whereas your Tesla can be easily a road trip car, as you know. So so if you want to stick with
4: hybrids, maybe, you know.
0: Yeah, so you then I would point you more towards the small SUV, if SUVs. You've got more choices there. Hyundai Kona is probably top of the pops, so that's a good option.
4: So you reckon that's a good model? That's a good thing.
0: Yeah, that is. That's something. Definitely. So they do an electric, a hybrid, and a non-hybrid, a regular petrol. But the hybrid one's really good. Yeah. And yeah, it's probably the pick in that market at the moment. So it's a terrific thing.
4: So the Hyundai Kona might be the one.
0: Okay. Hyundai Kona. Yep.
4: Yep. Okay. Thanks, Toby.
2: Cool. Right. Thanks, Evelyn. Okay. Bye bye. This is Motor Talk, and you're talking with Toby Hagen. Phil and Toby, we're looking at a Zeekr S7X Performance. Anything specific to consider, says Heathy Boy?
0: Yeah, don't bother with the push-button door handles. Okay. So yeah, look, it's a surprisingly good car. I would actually be happier in the non-performance, just the single-motor one, right. Save a bit of money, and as I said, not get the door handles. I think they might have made the door handles now optional, but what I don't like about the door handles, you press the button, and you have to sort of stand a little bit clear of the door because it then automatically opens the door. And if you're in the way, it senses you there so it doesn't open, and then you've got to manually open it beyond that. And then when you get in the car, you put your foot on the brake and it automatically closes the door so you don't have to touch anything, which is terrific the first few times. And then after that you go, this is a bit gimmicky and I probably had enough.
2: I'm sick of it. That's all.
0: So I just go
2: to the traditional. Where's the door handle?
0: And I'm trying to think. I think it's the 7X. That if you get those fancy door handles, it still has the old door handles there and they don't do anything. So it just, it's a bit weird. Whereas on the Zeekr X, the smaller one, they don't. They get rid of those. So it's a cleaner look. So that'd be the main thing. But no, Zeekr's it's selling in surprisingly big numbers. You know, don't ignore some of the rivals, which the Tesla Model Y is the most obvious one. Mm-hmm. So yeah, there's other options there, but the Zeekr's certainly a very solid one.
2: Okie doke. Tim from Mullumbimby. Hello, Tim.
5: G'day, guys. I've been very happy with a Nissan X-Trail that's got the four-wheel drive, but now recently my mechanic did something to it and I don't like it anymore, so I'm looking at at going to either a hybrid or full electric. I don't have solar and a charger at home, so, you know, it's going to be inconvenient because I have to install that. But the J5 and J7, or the BYD like C line, are the ones that are catching my eye. But between the like J7 and the BYD, what are you thinking?
0: So I guess determining, well, out of the C lines, you've got four to choose from: a C line 5, 6, 7, and 8. So, and they all step up in size. That said, the C line 7 is the only fully electric. The other three are plug-in hybrids. So it depends whether you want to go electric or plug-in hybrid.
5: My daily commute is sort of 30 kilometres from Mullumbimby into Byron and back, so 40 by the time you return. But I do still have parents down in Sydney and my brother's up on the Gold Coast, so I do some, you know, 100-plus K days and 1,000 K days.
0: The Gold Coast wouldn't be an issue. The Sydney one, obviously, would take a little bit of planning, but these days between Sydney and Brisbane, there's quite a few very fast chargers and but you'd want to look at, so a Jaku J5 is not going to be a great car for that road trip for exactly what I was talking about a few minutes ago, which is it's not particularly fast charging and it's not super long range. So that I wouldn't be doing a Sydney-Brisbane run in that or a Sydney-Mullumbimby run in that. Yeah. So
5: size-wise, is that a bit smaller than an X-Trail or is
0: The C-Line 5 and the JQ J5 will both be smaller than an X-Trail, but once you get up to a C-Line 8, that's bigger than an X-Trail, and a C-Line 7 and a JQ J7 are similar to an X-Trail. So they're sort of mid-sized SUVs. So, and the C-Line 6 and stuff. But look, if you're going to be doing those long runs, I would be probably point you towards some of the plug-in hybrids, which is C-Line 6, the JQ J7, and, you know, you can look at a Chery as well. There's some Chery ones out there that do a pretty good job. A Geely Starray is also a decent thing. And they're a little bit generic, both in their styling and some of their features and so on. They've all got their pros and cons, but they'll all sort of do 100 kilometres plus generally on electricity. But you mentioned before you don't have charging at home. You obviously do have a PowerPoint, and given the kilometres you're doing, that will work fine for your 40-kilometre round trip per day. So you'll be able to plug it in and run it off that.
5: We've got a charger at work, which is handy.
0: Yeah.
5: But, and the only other sort of consideration is just like any kind of going on the bad roads around here.
0: There are a few up that way. Those narrow ones that go over the mountains there. They're pretty cool.
5: Yeah, that's it. Which ones take those sort of narrow off-road, like not off-road, but you know what I mean?
0: The bumpy. You're coming down to tyres there in terms of, so when you get the potholes and stuff and you club a pothole, it's not going to be great, and most of them don't have spare tyres and they're all sort of on-road tyres. So I wouldn't know which one's going to hold up best to a pothole strike. None of them are necessarily set up for that. But then again, neither's an X-Trail really. Like an X-Trail's not a proper off-road car. So I wouldn't expect it to be necessarily much worse or anything, much different to an X-Trail essentially.
5: Okay. Great. Thanks for that.
6: Thanks, Tim. Good on you. Bye-bye. 1-300-800-222. This is an edition of Motor Talk. You can ring and ask Toby a question if you want. There are some lines there if you want. 1-300-800-222. Brendan and Shepherd on the text line. Toby, do you think there'll be issues with the large purchase numbers of EVs and charging points, particularly in rural areas going forward? Also, what do you think about EV values and what are they like in 5 to 10 years? I don't think they'll last. And you won't be 500,000 Ks as you can do in a well-maintained Land Cruiser. This gets to the question of whether EV is going to be suitable for everything, and they're not.
0: Yeah, and look, the charging points first up, I mean, we're already finding at some busy times there aren't enough charging points.
6: Yeah.
0: It's a chicken and egg situation. There's no doubt Australia needs a lot more of them, a lot more charging points. And, the difference between petrol and diesel or internal combustion engines and electric is that a lot of people, most EV owners, charge up overnight at home, so they don't need public charging. But when they need it, they really need it. Like they're on a road trip,
6: It's the road trip issue, isn't it? Normally at home or you're just around town, it's not an issue.
0: Yeah.
6: But the road trip is an issue.
0: Yeah.
6: Yeah.
0: Yeah. Yeah. The longevity thing's an interesting one. So there was a study out of the UK, I think it was earlier this year, might have been late last year, saying that EVs are now lasting longer in terms of kilometres than internal combustion engine cars.
6: Okay.
0: Now, that's a general statement. And once you're honing in on something like a Land Cruiser, they are generally engineered for longer. And there's not a whole lot of cars that'll do 500,000 plus Ks without, significant work.
6: There aren't many, no.
0: No. So it's that's, your Land Cruiser is a little bit different. But there's no reason someone can't engineer an EV to do a similar sort of job in terms of electric motors are extremely reliable and simple. They're basic, very basic things compared with an internal combustion engine. A battery pack, they generally, and again, there was a recent study out 2 or 3 weeks ago saying that battery degradation is nowhere near as high as everyone was first predicting. 1.5% a year, I think it was, something like that. So your average EV or average battery, lithium-ion battery, is generally designed for at least a few thousand cycles. So let's say your car's made for 400 kilometres of range, 500. You're looking at well over 1 million kilometres that the battery has essentially been engineered for. So it's so the batteries, I wouldn't have an issue at all with batteries doing a few hundred thousand kilometres, possibly up to 500,000. GWM, for example, has an unlimited kilometre warranty on its batteries. Admittedly, they do put a kilometre warranty on it if you're using it for commercial purposes. And let's face it, anyone doing 300,000 or 400,000 Ks is probably going to be doing Uber driving or something to get that level of Ks up. But, the reality is, they can, theoretically, they can make them last as long. It's horses for courses in terms of how they engineer the cars. And the last one's residual values. So what we've seen over the last 3 or 4 months is residual values of diesel vehicles and some bigger pickup trucks and so on come off, and we've seen EVs go in the other direction. So EV residuals are now stronger. Now, EV residuals on some models aren't quite as strong as some good hybrids, for example, but, the used car market, as I've said previously, it's supply and demand, and if people want those vehicles, if there's demand for them in 5 or 10 years, people will pay for it. And, you know, what we're seeing now is decent demand for used EVs. So I don't think that's going to change enormously over the next few years. But, you know, if fuel is somehow 50 cents a litre in a few years, then, yeah, it probably will drop off. But I don't think that's about to happen.
6: Leanne is in Paddington and wants to know about Chloe and how she's going. This is your daughter.
0: Driving.
6: This is your daughter.
0: She's going well, but I can't get her back into a manual. She's only because I don't have a manual kicking around at the moment. But okay. She's going very well on the driving.
6: Yep.
0: And certainly, I mean, the first couple of weeks was I had eyes like dinner plates. So it was pretty pretty eye-opening. But she's a lot better now. And I think, if anything, I would say the biggest criticism I can make is there's a hint of overconfidence kicking in, which I need to pull back and say, hang on a minute, you're going a lot better, but you've still got a heap to learn. That's so right. It's,
6: hands on
0: but no, she's going well.
6: Oh, good. Okay. Look, keep us posted. A lot of people want to know. Paul says, I've regularly travelled Melbourne to Brisbane in my Tesla S. Oh, okay. Hold on. No problems. I especially like the comfort and the crop-up food and drink stops every two or three hours.
0: Yeah.
6: Never a problem.
0: Yeah.
6: Especially as I have free supercharging for the rest of my life of the car.
0: So the early Tesla Model S's had free charging as part of it. Now Tesla hasn't offered that for 10 odd years or 9 years, something like that. But and I chatted to I got in an Uber, I don't know, a month ago, 6 weeks ago, and he just bought a Model S, and partly for that because he got the free charging with it. So he said it's great.
6: Other texters here saying plenty of Tesla S's have covered more than 500,000 Ks.
0: Mm.
6: They're still going strong. The batteries are still going great.
0: Yeah. You can certainly do it for sure. Mm. It's
6: Plenty of texters too saying, why don't we make electric cars in Australia? We can make better EVs than China, says my texter. Well,
0: I don't think we're going to make them as cheap as China is the problem.
6: The problem is that car manufacturing is not what it was, is it? It's highly robotic now.
0: Yeah, it needs enormous scale. And
6: you need a huge amount of capital to set it up because of the robotics.
0: That's right. And so these days out of a factory, you need to be selling, say, 300,000 cars to make the factory viable, and that's before you engineer it and everything else. So ultimately, ideally, you'd want to build it in multiple factories, as Toyota does with things like Camry.
6: Yeah.
0: So, when you've got Australia, our top-selling car is typically around about 50,000 cars a year, sometimes a little bit more. So you need to make up those other 250,000 sales somewhere around the world. And Australia has not been for 20 odd years a solid export market for cars.
6: What's been our best export of cars ever? Well, we've never been a big exporter.
0: No,
6: but that's because the multinationals running the joint never wanted to export cars from Australia.
0: Yeah, I mean, there was a bit of, particularly with Ford and GM in the last, between say 2000 and 2010, they'd prefer to say, hey, America's, we can do it in America. We don't need these guys down under to show us how to build cars.
6: Yeah.
0: And that sort of hurt things. We also, a lot of exports around about 2007, 8, 9 were hurt by the strong Australian dollar. Remember, the dollar was $1.10 at one point against the US.
6: That's right.
0: And they were trying to export cars to America. So that really made it hard.
6: Mm.
0: So, but no, there have been times. I mean, there's been, you know, back in the 70s and so on, they're exporting cars. And I remember going to being in Africa, whenever it was, 3 or 4 years or 5 years ago, and driving past and seeing an HQ Holden in a wrecking yard. So there's there's stuff like that. So yeah, there's exports have been fairly solid at times. We've exported cars to China, Thailand, other places. So they exported cars to, we exported long wheelbase Holden Caprices to China around about 2010-ish. And I remember they had to beef up the horns in the cars because they were failing, because in China they beep the horn constantly sometimes. And it's not a sign of anger as it is here. It's just I'm letting someone know I'm here. So they had all these horns failing after, a year or two because they were constantly beeping on them. So
6: 1-300-800-222. This is Nightlife, and this is an edition of Motor Talk with Toby Hagen. We've got lines 3-1-300-800-222.
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6: The Pajero is gearing up for a revival within months. What's happening?
0: Yeah, that's what I was touching on earlier. So it's going to be based on the Mitsubishi Triton underpinnings, which is quite a change for the Pajero. because in the early 2000s, or 2000, it shifted over to essentially a monocoque, a more car-like construction underneath, mm-hmm. and that kept it going until, well, for 20-odd years. But, yeah, it's making a comeback. And it sounds like it's going to be a little bit more like the Pajero Sport, which is the that was the Triton-based SUV previously. But, yeah, shaping up initially to be a diesel, so 2.4-litre diesel engine, turbo diesel engine. But they've also sort of shown off a, well, an electric version. They're saying a hybrid version will also make an appearance as well. So it's yeah, it'll be quite interesting to see how that goes. Pajero was obviously a much-loved nameplate. 1983, it first hit the roads in Australia. And, you know, we had Patrols and Prados and Land Cruisers and so on, but Pajero had a very solid following. So I think there'll be a lot of people keen to see how it goes.
6: Mm. Hey, Fiat's revealed an all-electric replacement for its iconic Ape Ute.
0: Yeah, this is the I love seeing those things in Italy.
6: These are the tiny little. Are they three-wheelers?
0: Yeah, generally.
6: Generally,
0: And it's and normally they've got some Italian farmer that's about double the size of the car trying to drive the thing. So it's
6: you know, but the things I'm talking about. They're when I say three wheelers, they are three wheelers.
0: Yeah.
6: There's a kind of motorcycle type bar you steer, you drive them with.
0: Yeah, that's it. They're basically a motorbike ute, or a scooter ute, and they're cool looking things. And yeah, Fiat's done one called the Tree, TRIS, which is just a really cool looking car. So it's a or ute or motorbike, whatever we want to call it. But it's only got a 6.9 kilowatt hour battery, which is tiny, about a tenth the size of your average EV. So 88 kilometers of range, and it's got a 9 kilowatt motor. So it's not much power. Top speed 45 k's an hour, but it's a really cool looking thing. So it's unfortunately I don't think we'll ever see it in Australia.
6: You're not going to see it here, are you?
0: But
6: speaking of cute little utes, though, when we mentioned this in the program, I think a couple of editions ago, about the tiny Japanese utes too.
0: Yeah.
6: Which some people are importing privately, aren't they?
0: Oh, yeah, definitely.
6: Because a bit like the Suzuki Jimny's become kind of chic.
0: Yeah.
6: These are too.
0: So, yeah, like the Suzuki Carrion stuff, which, and Daihatsu's got one as well. So, and they are trendy these days. So, yeah, there's a lot of places privately importing them, and they look cool. They're pretty cool little things. They've only got tiny payload, like it's nothing like a normal ute, but I don't think people are necessarily buying them to go load lugging.
6: Joel from Brisbane says, didn't Holden export to Japan, which was rebadged as a Mazda?
0: Thinking, well, it was an HQ, a Holden with a rotary engine. So it was, they had the Mazda rotary in it, which I never drove one, but everyone said it was terrible because it had no torque and a big heavy car around it. Yeah. So, yeah.
6: George in South Australia sent us a great picture. Well, it's a bit confronting in a way, but he says, evening, I saw a 2012 documentary about Don McCullen, who's regarded by many as the greatest living or photojournalist. Among some other confronting image, I noticed a burnt-out Australian-made E.H. Holden motor car in war-torn Biafra, which seemed pretty incongruous.
0: Yeah. There you go. Yeah.
6: They made their way around the world.
0: So. No, they did. I mean, Holden at times had very strong exports, but, it was hurt sometimes, as I said, by exchange rates and the types of cars they were trying to sell.
6: Arnold's on the line from Geraldton. G'day, Arnold.
8: G'day, how are you going? Tony or Phil? I've had a BZ4X Touring on order since May.
6: Yeah.
8: And, you know, they're talking about 3 or 4 months delivery. Have you heard anything? They don't even know when it's going to start to be made.
0: It's already here. So I drove one, a week or two ago.
8: I know.
0: You mean your specific one?
8: I've ordered one.
0: Yeah. Well, that's a bit odd because, I mentioned before that Toyota with EV sales has been extremely soft, and I would have thought if they got people like you banging the door down saying, give me my car, that they'd be pretty keen to stick one on a boat and get it over here. So I'm not sure why it's taking quite that long. It's obviously a bit, as I said, I would have imagined it'd be the other way around. They'd have more cars than customers at the moment, but clearly with that one, they've got you waiting.
8: They're advertising like mad at the AFL and things like that, and... Of course, when you get a price, they can't give you a price you trade in because...
0: Yeah, they want to wait until the car's here.
8: They've got to wait until the car's here because
0: that's right, because they don't want to price your car yet for that.
8: You can't get a fixed agreement,
0: Yeah, that is frustrating.
8: Anyway, I just thought you might. I just wondered if you'd
0: don't know, but you know, push the dealer on it, because they ask the dealer if they've got a VIN, a vehicle identification number. And if they don't, when are they going to get one? Because if they've got a VIN, the car's been built and it's just waiting on shipping and getting it out here.
6: Sorry to hear it, Arnold.
0: Yeah.
6: Okay, Toby, before you go, what have you been driving? A RAV4 plug-in hybrid?
0: I have, yeah.
6: Any good?
0: It is good. It's great. And it's a really good plug-in hybrid. One of the things I like is they've made it so when you're in EV mode and you floor the accelerator, it stays in EV mode. It doesn't then fire up the petrol engine.
6: Mm-hmm.
0: So it has more of that EV type of driving feel to it. Once you've drained the battery, it has fractionally less power, but it's still pretty solid. Certainly zippier and nicer around town at sort of 80 or 100 k's an hour. It doesn't feel quite as perky, but it's still fine. It's still got plenty of grunt and really solid in terms of the dynamics and so on. So yeah, I'm a big fan. That said, it's not cheap. So you're looking at sort of 65 odd grand, somewhere around there. So it does step up a bit in price.
6: It's an expensive thing, isn't it? You know,
0: it does. But Toyota's saying they think they will get 30% of their RAV4 sales, they're predicting, will be plug-in hybrid. So there's a lot of people queuing up. And they only do a couple of model variants. So, and it's all at the top end of the range. So in terms of the more expensive model variants.
6: Right.
0: To have a 30% cut through on that is pretty solid. So it shows you that there's demand for that sort of thing. So
6: you've been driving the Land Cruiser hybrid too.
0: Land Cruiser hybrid, which doesn't make nearly as much sense to me as the diesel. So it's because it's a performance hybrid. It's not a fuel-saving hybrid.
6: Okay.
0: So it uses more fuel than the diesel. Got more power, but it uses more fuel. And the one thing I found is every time the engine starts and cuts out, which is quite often, you just hear this sort of deep, very quiet but deep thud. It's the exhaust, just a boom in the exhaust. Which around town I found pretty frustrating. It's it's booming away, and you're going, "What's going on?" So I'd go with the diesel, but it's you know, they're saying it's anyone who wants a bit more power, that's the one to get.
6: All right, Toby, terrific. Time has beaten us, but thanks for coming in. Terrific. We'll see you in a couple of weeks.
0: Sounds good.
6: Good on you, Toby Hagen, with an edition of Motor Talk. All right, coming up to news time, we've got the second hour coming up, news breakdown, and also a conversation with Mr. Erlanger from Berlin.
9: ABC News with Andrew Kaloupas. A Melbourne father whose daughter died from methanol poisoning in Laos says he's disgusted over the expected charges to be laid against those responsible. Melbourne teenagers Bianca Jones and Holly Morton Bowles, both 19, died after a mass methanol poisoning incident at a backpackers in Vivian in November 2024. Officials in Laos are expected on Friday afternoon to outline the conclusion of their investigation into the incident, which also killed four others. The ABC understands the Laos officials could seek to charge those responsible with two offences that collectively carry up to 1 year in jail and a maximum fine of $1,600. The Islamic Revolutionary Guard in Iran says it's prepared to disrupt global energy supplies and all export corridors. With more, the ABC's Matt Doran in Jerusalem.
10: Analysts are taking that to mean the Bab al-Mandab Strait, the narrow opening between Yemen and Africa, could come into play, with Iranian proxies, the Houthis in Yemen, poised to start disrupting shipping through the Red Sea. While things such as oil prices surged at the height of the Iran war because those smaller Gulf states, countries like Kuwait, Bahrain, Qatar and the UAE, were struggling to get their exports out through the Strait of Hormuz, if the Bab al-Mandab Strait was now brought into play and was blocked in the same way that the Strait of Hormuz has been, that would wreak havoc on global energy markets.
9: Recent disruption to global trade through the Strait of Hormuz has highlighted the vulnerability of some of the world's busiest shipping routes. Attention's now turning to the North Natuna Sea in Southeast Asia, where tensions persist between China and Indonesia over competing maritime claims and access to vital shipping lanes. Assistant Foreign Affairs Minister Matt Thistlethwaite says Australia is better prepared for any disruption in the region because of the Jakarta Treaty, which strengthens cooperation with Indonesia on maritime security and keeps trade routes open.
11: We need to be prepared for situations such as that, and that's the importance of the Jakarta Treaty, that it elevates our relationship to a new level of cooperation on defence and security, particularly around maritime security and open and free shipping.
9: Australia's home ownership rate has fallen slightly, with new analysis showing the national decline is being driven largely in Sydney and regional New South Wales. Consulting firm KPMG estimates the proportion of owner-occupier homes in Greater Sydney has dropped below 60%, its lowest level since the 1950s. But home ownership has increased in Queensland and Western Australia and remains steady in Victoria. The research suggests housing affordability is increasingly reshaping where Australians are able to buy. There's been confirmation of a second case of H5 bird flu at Hawke's Nest on the New South Wales mid-north coast. The CSIRO says the strain was detected in a giant petrel found dead on Bennett's Beach. Another case was detected at Hawke's Nest a fortnight ago. It brings to 15 the number of confirmed cases across the country. But the New South Wales Chief Veterinary Officer, Dr. Joanne Coombe, says it doesn't signal an escalation of the situation in New South Wales.
12: I think what it does signal is that the enhanced surveillance that we've been doing is working, and of course our enhanced messaging to the public that they need to report these birds. Because this was found and obviously detected on the beach.
9: To sport, and Brisbane has scored a stunning upset win over Penrith in the NRL at the Western Sydney Stadium. With the details, Andrew Moore.
13: It was a dominant second half by the Broncos, who may be out of finals contention, but the Premiers really took it to the Penrith Panthers, who are on top of the table. It was two tries apiece in the first half. Jordan Rickey and Katoni Staggs for Brisbane, a double to winger Brian To'o for the Panthers, but the Broncos dominated territorially in the second half, and the reward finally came 11 and a half minutes before full time. A magical pass from man of the match Reece Walsh to winger Josiah Carapani to score in the corner, and Reece Walsh then converted from the Western touchline to give Brisbane a 14-12 victory. Andrew Moore, ABC Sport, Sydney.
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2: Yes, well, hello, and how are you? Philip Clark with you on ABC Radio. This is Nightlife, and we're into the second hour of the program on this Thursday night, the 16th of July. It's 11:06 Eastern Time. It's 9:06 Western Australia, South Australia and the Territory, 11:24. Very good to be with you. 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Shouldn't be any problems anywhere except in Armidale after midnight till 5 a.m. when you might lose your FM signal there. But everybody else should be getting us completely loud and clear. Check it out. I'll put the check our podcast out through the ABC Listen app or stream off the website. I'll put Toby's discussion about motorcars up as usual as a podcast. It's always a popular podcast, actually. Toby's opining on cars and what to buy and where all these trends are going. Thanks for the tech. The many, many, many texts we had as well. My texter says the best electric vehicle ever would be a fast train from Brisbane to Melbourne. Nobody would ever need to drive cars anymore. No more expansions of freeways and roads across the last bits of bushland left. Well, yes, it's not going to solve everything, I guess, but most Australians would not be saying no to fast trains, although the cost of them and the likelihood of them happening, given our small population and very spread apart population centres, I think is not likely to be coming soon. 1-300-800-222 is the number. Coming up in this hour, Nightlife News Breakdown with Krishani Danji. We're going to talk to Claire Scorpo about what it's like to live in an open planned apartment. And we're going to speak to Stephen Erlanger in this hour as well, looking forward to that conversation. He's the chief diplomatic correspondent for the New York Times. He's based in Berlin, always extremely interesting and authoritative about what's happening. So I want to check out his views on where the Russian-Ukraine conflict is at. Has Donald Trump created a never-ending war in Iran? And also the future of NATO too. Where's all that headed? So we'll talk about that as well in this hour. Let's kick things off with a Nightlife News Breakdown.
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2: Time for Nightlife News Breakdown. First up, a topic that we don't discuss all that often on the News Breakdown, which is slavery. I mean, many of us might consider the topic of slavery something for the history books. Grim as it was, but not part of the modern world. But the reality of the modern world is that it can still be a significant part of global economics while still remaining, of course, entirely indefensible. Today, the federal government announced that it plans to revise existing modern slavery laws to give them more impact. Might there be another agenda here, though, in respect of trade with the US? Attorney General Michelle Rowland, speaking about the changes this morning with Sally Sara, had this to say.
3: We've actually had modern slavery legislation in place in terms of it being a reporting requirement for businesses since 2018. So this is the first time that this legislation has been opened up in the way it is. But the important thing about what we are announcing here is that big businesses, so these laws apply to businesses over $100 million, need to demonstrate that they have taken action to prevent modern slavery in their supply chains.
2: Well, joining us once more to unpack what these legislative changes mean, as to unpack today's news, is Krishani Danji, political reporter and live blogger for Guardian Australia. Krishani, good evening to you. Welcome back to Nightlife.
4: Good evening, Philip.
2: Now, we've had laws in place since 2018. What's the government actually changing here? And we'll get to the motive of why they might be changing them in a moment. But what are they actually changing?
4: So the big kind of part of it is actually putting a financial penalty in place. So what the law was when it was put in place in 2018 by the former coalition government was essentially that companies that had a turnover of more than $100 million a year would have to ensure that their supply chains were sound and free from modern slavery. But what this actually does is make sure that there is a financial penalty for not doing so. So it puts a lot more pressure and impetus on companies to actually make sure that they're following the law, or else face sort of more consequences to that. I mean, the government sort of said that they'll be consulting on the details of this legislation. There will be a defence for companies for the legislation. But it is, you know, sort of a, what they're saying is quite a big step forward in ensuring that modern slavery doesn't exist in Australia. I mean, like, the stats are genuinely quite shocking. From what I've seen in the conversation today, Australia is estimated to have more than 41,000 people trapped in modern slavery. So that includes, you know, what you'd sort of...
2: Well, what do we mean? What do we mean here? Because I think people are probably confused here. I mean, there's no one picking cotton, for example, but...
4: Yeah, absolutely. So the one that we sort of comes to mind first is generally forced labourers. Yeah. But it also includes things like forced marriage, or even debt bondage, where someone comes to Australia and then is forced to pay off a debt that yeah. they, you know...
2: The sex industry is notorious for this, isn't it?
4: Yeah, and I mean, like, we've seen documentaries of past, like, really, really horrific stuff showing that, you know, particularly the sort of debt bondage and that forced labour and forced marriage includes child marriages, for example. All of that comes under the umbrella of modern slavery. And so it's basically about companies ensuring that along the supply chain that there is no... that there is no employee, no person that is bringing a product into the country that is in you know, sort of comes under this umbrella yeah. of modern slavery.
2: No, I mean, the keeping of slaves in Australia is, you'd be unsurprised to hear, illegal.
4: Illegal.
2: Illegal, and of course. But these laws are designed to ensure that companies have a responsibility to ensure along their supply chains that they're not dealing with suppliers who may be using forced labour.
4: Yeah, absolutely. I mean, you just think about how much, you know, for example, the ones that often come to mind are things like chocolate or coffee beans that come from overseas, from various parts of the world. It's about making sure that those supply chains from around the world are safe. Mm. And so, I mean, even like, for example, Phil, there was a review that was done into the Modern Slavery Act that was tabled in Parliament in May 2023, and that found that, you know, there was a widely endorsed view, it said, in consultations of the review, that there was no hard evidence that the Modern Slavery Act in its early years, so at that point had been in place about 4 or 5 years, has yet caused meaningful change for people living in conditions of modern slavery.
2: No one's been prosecuted, have they?
4: Yeah, exactly. And so I guess the hope is now that putting in a fine in place for those companies as well sort of adds this extra layer of, well, we better take it, you know, more seriously now. Because that review also said that there were views that there was sort of slow cultural change taking place, but other views that it was not being taken seriously enough, and that independent studies, government evaluation, this report said, found that there was a high level of apparent non-compliance. So it is really something that I think a lot of people would find quite surprising, you know, as we say, modern slavery is illegal, but ensuring that it's not just in Australia, but the products that we buy and that we import into Australia, or the ingredients that we're importing into Australia, that all of those people involved in all of those processes are also treated with basic human rights and dignity.
2: Yeah, and fair enough too. I mean, so look, this is a beefing up of laws, essentially.
4: Yeah.
2: Not that anyone was prosecuted under the old laws or has been yet, but there is, do we have any idea of what the penalties might be if companies don't prove to be diligent enough in ensuring their supply chains are clean?
4: I think some of those details are still being figured out. That will be part of consultation. I mean, it is like, it's companies with revenue over $100 million, same sort of cohort of companies that that are pulled in under the current legislation. So they're quite big companies, but unsure of all of the details on that as yet.
2: Yes. Now, given the complexity of the way goods are produced here and indeed overseas, and the fact that, quite frankly, companies in Australia might not have very good visibility at all over what happens with their suppliers. Will ignorance be a defence?
4: No. It essentially, what the government is saying now, that, and again, part of this will come under the consultations, but essentially the government is saying you have to take reasonable steps to ensure that there is no modern slavery within the supply chain. What reasonable steps actually means is very key. That'll be part of those discussions that take place over the next little while. And that'll basically, I mean, that's kind of the be all or the end all, I suppose, what reasonable steps actually means. But there will be some sort of defence in there for companies to say, well, you know, we did X, Y, and Z to make sure that this didn't happen, but it happened anyway, versus, oh, well, we just didn't even look.
2: Yep. Now, as to motivation as to why the government is doing this in the first place, Krishani, there is, of course, the constant threat of tariffs from the US who are circling around this. Now, ever since the US Supreme Court knocked over the Liberation Day tariffs and said they're illegal, the administration under President Trump has been trying to reimpose these tariffs by other means and with other sources of US legislation, in part by suggesting that the US has got the power to impose tariffs on countries which aren't making enough efforts to get rid of modern slavery. Now, the timing seems awfully coincidental here, isn't it? I mean, is this actually what something Australia here is doing, saying, well, we'll shore up our legislation here just in case the US tries to use it against us?
4: Yeah, it is, coincidence, perhaps not. I mean, the threats sort of from the US, which included Australia and 60 other countries, or one of 60 countries, came about a month ago, and immediately the government said, these are totally unjustified, our modern slavery laws are up to date, they're good, and then a month later, suddenly we're saying, well, we can beef these up and make them much stronger. So, I think most people at home would say there would be a direct link between that tariff threat from the US and the Australian government doing it at the same time. The fact is that, as we know, there's been that literature out there for a while saying that the laws did need beefing up anyway. So your most generous view is that this work was underway anyway, and it just so happens that it's been announced a month after. I mean, even a week ago, the US Embassy had made a submission, a comment to the US. There was like a call for submissions over those tariffs on countries that aren't doing enough to stamp out modern slavery or that they're importing goods that have had modern slavery attached to them. And even in that review, the government, or rather the Australian embassy, the representatives of Australia in the US, were saying these are unjustified, they shouldn't, they go against this free agreement relationship that Australia and the US have had for decades.
2: That's right.
4: So even sort of up to the week ago, we were making that argument, but now saying, not kind of directly saying it's because
2: that's right. Attorney General,
4: we're doing something about this.
2: Yes, Attorney General Michelle Rowland was pretty keen to say, oh, no, it's, you know, the US is not the main reason we're doing this. No, not at all.
5: But on the issue of tariffs, we have consistently made the case to the United States that any tariffs on Australian products are unjustified. They're inconsistent with our bilateral free trade agreement.
2: And she's certainly right about that, although does anyone in the US ever care anymore about free trade agreements? Look, on to another matter. One Nation back again in the headlines. Krishani Danji is with us, political reporter and live blogger for Guardian Australia. Not just One Nation, particularly the One Nation senator, Malcolm Roberts. Now, Malcolm Roberts has long been a controversial figure in politics. Today, he's been under quite renewed scrutiny. Krishani, tell me about Senator Roberts and why he's back in the political headlines.
4: So there are a couple of stories out today, but essentially since the meteoric rise and slight fall in the last couple of weeks of One Nation, there's been this real kind of spotlight on the people that are actually involved. And as we know, Malcolm Roberts hasn't been shy of controversy in the past. We know that he's made some quite, I don't even know the word to describe it, some quite, I would say, at least shocking comments that he's made, views that he's held, conspiracy theories as well that he's promoted. But in a way, because he was a senator of One Nation and One Nation was polling sort of less than 10%, we didn't pay a huge amount of attention to him because he was more inconsequential And, you know, when you're in a newsroom, you and I would both know that you're always considering and weighing up how much attention to give someone and not platform someone for the sake of platforming them just because they've said something that would shock
2: well,
4: the public.
2: Well, I mean, he's on the record, isn't he, admiring Vladimir Putin. He's been a supporter and promoter of conspiracy theorists, and on it goes.
4: Yeah, and so today Nine Newspapers was reporting this tweet that he'd made about this picture that was condemned by Jewish leaders that was in London and taken down.
2: A mural, yeah.
4: A mural, and it was taken down after a massive complaint because locals said and people from Jewish groups said it was anti-Semitic, and he called it the most powerful pic I've seen. And so those comments sort of resurfaced in the media today, which prompted Independent MP Allegra Spender to call for him to resign. Hmm. So, he's been under a lot of scrutiny, and Malcolm Roberts is someone that's spoken to a lot of fringe podcasts as well, has played a lot of doubt on a lot of different things, and is genuinely quite controversial. And so all of those comments and statements that he's made in the past, and my colleague Sarah Basvignales at The Guardian has been covering this a lot and has been doing some deep dives into his podcast appearances of recent years. And yeah, some of it is genuinely quite shocking, and it is now coming to light, seeing how much attention One Nation are now getting.
2: I wonder whether it makes any difference, do you think, Krishani?
4: It's a great question. I think something like this,
2: makes any difference to their support.
4: Yeah, I mean, I think some of these things people at home would start to say, oh, I'm not really sure about that. I mean, when you obviously very, very different, but when you look at the response to Pauline Hanson's press club address last week, some of the elements that she said around, you know, workers' rights and abortion, those sorts of things, people kind of started to turn away a little bit from. And likewise with something like this, people might see it and go, oh, that's not really quite what I'm going for there. When you look at, for example, Pauline Hanson's relationship with Gina Rinehart, which she's had for a while, and The Guardian has done extensive reporting on it, that in itself doesn't seem to have turned people off necessarily.
2: No, well, she's been photographed again at a Taormina resort in Sicily where the rooms are apparently upwards of $3,000 a night, and she's hanging around with Gina on the pool deck. So,
4: yeah,
2: anyway.
4: Having just talked about I think it was farmers not being able to afford to live and you know, genuine sort of battlers anyway. After her trip to London. That relationship doesn't seem to have really swayed people a lot against her, despite the, I guess, gap you would say between her rhetoric around people doing it tough and being representative of the Aussie battler and then hanging out with Gina Rinehart at $3,000 resort or being given a $2 million plane by Gina Rinehart as well. But some of these things, you know, her language at the press club, as I said, these.
2: Well, sure.

0: the right, Tommy Robinson. She's done a podcast, but the details of that podcast we haven't seen yet, have we?
1: No, we haven't. And it's bizarre in a way because that also comes after Karl Stefanovic had interviewed the same figure and copped a huge amount of backlash, which ended up ending his career at Nine somewhat prematurely.
0: Well, because Robinson's the sort of bloke that, you know, not too many people can stomach. Nigel Farage won't stomach him, for example.
1: Genuinely quite shocking stuff, yeah.
0: Mm. Anyway, all right, look, just back on the Liberal Party and their we talked about this last night about the possibility of, well, their struggles to reinvent themselves and get back in the game, as it were, one of the problems being their lack of representation of women. We've talked about this. I mean, there's a report done by Queensland Senator James McGrath, which has opened up the idea of using quotas to try and do something about a very poor representation of women in the federal Liberal Party, particularly in the Parliament. Christina, you've been following this story closely today. Liberal women are generally in favour of these things, not all of them, but Angus Taylor seems to have squashed it again, has he or not?
1: Yeah, essentially. He was asked about it in a press conference today and said that he's never been a fan of quotas, but he does want to see more representation of different groups within the party. But essentially, like, he has said very consistently, he doesn't want to see quotas. Anne Ruston, for example, who is a shadow health minister, so a senior shadow cabinet minister, a very senior member of the Liberal Moderates, said to me today that, you know, we'll actually... She's not been a fan previously of gender quotas and she doesn't think that they're a sort of long-term solution, but the fact is that everything else hasn't worked. And no. So there should be urgent action on some of these ideas that James McGrath has put forward. When I spoke to Liberals behind the scenes today about and yesterday about their take on the report, a lot of quite negative feedback, actually. People saying, well, why do we need another review? We've just had several. They had the election review that was done by Nick Minchin and Prue Goward, two party elders, I guess you would call them, that came to light earlier this year in around March. And so this was also, this one was by James McGrath, was commissioned by the former Liberal leader, Susan Lee, after the election and sort of has been running kind of parallel to that other election review. But a lot of people saying, like, this isn't really going to make much of a difference and people aren't really going to take heed of what this review says. I mean...
0: Back to square one.
1: Yeah, I mean, I think that a few Liberals are saying that they feel like things are getting better, that Taylor's turned a bit of a corner, particularly sort of coinciding with the polling showing One Nation going down very slightly and the coalition ticking up very slightly. I think some are hopeful that that trend will continue. But on this report itself and the review that McGrath's doing, while Anne Ruston is someone who's publicly saying, let's actually do something about it, we can call every review we want, but if there's no action attached to it, then what's the point? The others are saying, well, there's going to be no action attached to it, so again, what's the point?
0: Yeah.
1: So a few people feeling a little bit negative about it.
0: Yeah. All right, Krishani, terrific to have your time and analysis too. Appreciate it. Thank you.
1: Thank you so much.
0: Krishani Ganji is the political reporter and live blogger for Guardian Australia, leading the breakdown tonight.
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0: Yes, thanks for the text as well. All right, let's call out Malcolm Roberts Knight, says my texter. What about Albo and all his blunders? We're here for all sides of things. 1-300-800-222 is the number. John of Coburg makes an interesting point. He says, does this slavery definition include goods and services provided by the nearly 2 million inmates in the United States who work in jails and contribute more than $17 billion to the American GDP per annum via underpaid work, which includes Nintendo, Rockwell and McDonald's? Just a small loophole in the 14th Amendment. Yeah, it's interesting. No, I wonder if they can make a similar argument in Australia. Well, prisoners work in Australia, don't they, making things? Do they still do that? Are there still prison workshops? I think there are. 1-300-800-222. You might like me to send me a text about the matter too. 0467-922-702, if you would like. All right, let's cross to Berlin. I want to speak to Stephen Erlanger, who's the correspondent for the New York Times based there.

0: Live foreign correspondent.
1: Well, President Trump may be falling into the same trap that ensnared his predecessors in Iraq and Afghanistan. America's forever wars, which have become synonymous with the protracted conflicts in Iraq and Afghanistan, military campaigns that stretched on for years, cost trillions of dollars and produced few, if any, lasting strategic gains. Donald Trump returned to office pledging to keep the United States out of these open-ended conflicts, but he may already be facing a familiar dilemma. Is Iran on its way to becoming another American forever war? We're joined tonight by Stephen Erlanger, who's the chief diplomatic correspondent for the New York Times, who's based in Berlin, from where he joins us tonight. Stephen, good evening to you. Welcome back to Nightlife.
2: Well, thank you. It's great to be back.
1: Terrific to have you back too. Look, time and again, American leaders have found themselves pulled into conflicts that outlast their original mission, dragging on until a successor, usually, decides that the costs in lives and money and political capital are no longer worth it, and they find a way to declare victory and bring the troops home. Is President Trump, in a sense, now facing the same trap in Iran?
2: Well, I think he is. He's facing the trap. I always presumed he was clever enough to avoid it, but at the moment, I don't think so. He's doubling down on failed strategies. He's trying to get the Strait of Hormuz open again, which he thought he'd gotten done in this very badly drafted memorandum of understanding. And Iran has no intention of giving up its control. So this promises rounds, further rounds of escalation and de-escalation and some talks and not talks, but this memorandum seems to be dead. The ceasefire seems to be dead. I think both sides do want to talk. There's no question. But this is not promising. And if Iran, as I believe, intends to hold on to some control over the strait, that means the Americans will be stuck in the region in a larger way for much longer than they expected. Obviously, the Americans are very involved in the Middle East and in the Gulf, but this idea of a almost permanent naval presence, I think, is a tremendous problem. The forever wars, started with the so-called global war on terrorism after 9/11. And of course, the war against terrorism can go on forever. But George W. Bush got stuck in the second Gulf War and certainly in Afghanistan, followed by other presidents who simply had ambitions that were too large for the amount of treasure and time they were willing to spend. Even 10 years in Afghanistan wasn't enough to change the society. So Trump doesn't want to do that. I mean, there are no American troops on the ground. That's one of the big differences. But I think he's stuck there, and he's embarrassed, and he's frustrated, and he is trying, both economic and military pressure against a regime that feels it's withstood both things and isn't terribly impressed by them.
1: Yes, because it started out as this really quick thing, wasn't it? This J.D. Vance is, this is not going to be like the other ones. This is really going to be in a few weeks. And you've pointed out powerfully as well, without a really clearly stated objective which is strategically able to be achieved, the Americans have been left now with no clear plan or clear way forward, given that Iran can easily control the Strait of Hormuz simply by threatening traffic, and that means insurance companies won't insure tankers and therefore there'll be no traffic.
2: That's right, and they can do it any time. They can do it 6 months from now.
1: They don't have to fire any shots, actually, do they? They can simply threaten it.
2: No, or just one works wonders. Yeah. No, It is a bizarre thing because there's a wonderful retired professor of war history, Lawrence Friedman, who calls it the short war fallacy. Mm. And he did a whole essay on the age of forever wars. And you take powerful leaders with extraordinary militaries, and they think it's going to be easy. This is what Vladimir Putin did in Ukraine. He made the same exact mistake. And now, if your ambitions are too high, or you have an enemy that proves to be considerably more resilient and can put pressure on you. I mean, that's the interesting thing. You know, in all these other wars, there was no economic pressure put on America, not by the Vietnamese or by the Iraqis or certainly by the Afghans. But Iran, because of the Strait of Hormuz, does put economic pressure on the United States in terms of gasoline prices, energy prices, fertilizer prices, food prices. So it has more leverage than many of America's opponents in these other forever wars, which may mean it will come to an end sooner just to stop the pain.
1: Yes, but whatever end it comes to, it won't be really easily painted as a victory, will it? Because once upon a time, there was a free and open international waterway called the Strait of Hormuz through which 20% of the world's oil freely made passage. That's unlikely to be the case into the future.
2: Well, it is, except people are already figuring out ways around it. I mean, Qatar can't, but Saudi Arabia, the Emirates, they have other outlets. They can build pipelines and so on and so on. So I think that will certainly change over time. People see the vulnerability. And if the Omanis and the Iranians work out something that sounds like an environmental fee or a service fee that isn't too extravagant, then I think the world can actually live with it. And I suspect that's going to be the new normal.
1: Mm. Yes, and where that leaves the Donald Trump claiming victory is anyone's guess.
2: Well, precisely, because his MAGA base hates these wars, but he could sell it if he wanted to, as we've beaten the Iranians, we've destroyed their nuclear production facilities, the highly enriched uranium is buried deep underground, we've hit their navy, they're much weakened, their proxies are weakened, so we've done pretty much what we wanted to do. Now, he could sell that. I'm surprised he hasn't done it yet.
1: Mm. Yes, it's as you've observed in what you've written, that almost all powerful leaders, and we'll discuss this in a moment about Ukraine and Russia, almost all powerful leaders with powerful militaries assume, because they have overwhelming military force, that these problems are easily solved. But there's a limit, as Iran has demonstrated, there's a limit to what you can achieve actually without wholesale boots on the ground country destruction. There's a limit to what you can achieve, isn't there?
2: Well, absolutely right. And even when you do put boots on the ground, which the Americans did with the help of allies in the Second Gulf War, which they did with the help of allies in Afghanistan, if your ambitions are too big, then there's no end to it. I mean, the contrast to me is George Bush's father, the first President Bush, the first Gulf War. He had a very limited political aim, which drives Saddam Hussein and the Iraqis out of Kuwait. And when that was done, because that was a pretty quick military victory, he said, fine, I'm going home. Right? But that's not what's happened since. Everybody's forgotten this lesson, and I think Trump got seduced by his ability to manipulate Venezuela, the quick arrest of the sort of Venezuelan leader and
1: Nicolas Maduro.
2: Yeah, precisely, and the way he's been able to manipulate Maduro's deputy Delcy Rodriguez. He thought it would easy, you know, this great military, and it is, it's an American military, it can do a million different things, but what it can't do unless, you know, it goes in full bore is overthrow a regime. And, you know, Iran is a huge country. I mean, it's, you know, our previous forever wars were really against militias and terrorist groups. They weren't against states. Once Saddam fell, the war became one against, Al-Qaeda and Iranian-backed militias. But here, they're fighting a real state, and Trump, for very good reasons, does not want to put American troops on the ground. So, in a way, he's tied his own hands behind his back.
1: Yeah. Stephen Nerlanger's with us, chief diplomatic correspondent for the New York Times. He's based in Berlin. Can we go to what also seems like a never-ending war, Ukraine and Russia? Or maybe it's not. Wars end, as we know from history, often very suddenly, from seemingly issues of stalemate. I mean, the First World War in Europe is an example of that. What do you think is likely to happen here? It's the whole thing seems at a dangerous tipping point at the moment, Stephen, where Russia is clearly taking significant damage domestically through destruction of its oil refining capacity. Ukraine, of course, is in a sense hopelessly overwhelmed. Where do you think it's sitting at the moment?
2: Well, I think it is because of the pain each side is able to inflict on the other one. It's probably moving toward some sort of resolution, frankly. I feel more optimistic about it now than I did a year ago. I mean, partly because the economic pain in Russia is quite severe. Interest rates are very high. The economy has become militarized. They're running out of people. I mean, Russia's not that big a country. And its birth rate's been falling significantly. They're losing 30,000 troops a month now through serious wounds or death. They're having trouble resupplying with trained people. The front line is pretty static. I mean, they're making little bits of ground, but at this pace, they're not going to take the Donbass, which is what Putin insists upon. But one can see Ukraine standing on its feet in a way that surprised some people through its own resoluteness, but also its technological capacity, and frankly, with American intelligence and American targeting, which is helping Ukraine hit Russia's refinery and send drones thousands of kilometers into Russia itself. I mean, it shut down Moscow airports. I mean, there are gas lines. Even Crimea, which was annexed in 2014 and was such a big thing for Putin, Crimea is now under severe missile and drone attack, and roads have been broken. There are huge gas lines there. Tourists aren't coming to Crimea. So the pressure on Russia is real. Now, the pressure on Ukraine is obvious. I mean, they would like it to end. But, I mean, I can see, some form of ceasefire agreement. And it doesn't even have to end in a final solution, right? I mean, look at Cyprus. I mean, sometimes permanent ceasefires are a perfectly good answer. Then, obviously, you'd have to worry about Russia coming back again, but this would give Ukraine time to rebuild its deterrence with the help of Europe and even the United States. It has, right now, the biggest, best army in Europe. It's 800,000 to 900,000 people compared to the British army, which is under 70,000 people. It's become a very important part of European security, even if it's not in NATO. It's keeping the Russians busy. It's deteriorating Russia's capabilities. And it's buying Europe time to rebuild its own defenses, particularly as the Trump administration wants to move out some troops and capabilities to your part of the world.
1: Just briefly, in conclusion to Stephen, NATO, Donald Trump's launched a number of attacks on it. Some people have opined that NATO is itself in danger. NATO leaders have increased defence spending. Is the alliance, do you think, in danger of disintegrating? That is without the Americans?
2: Not disintegrating. I don't think the Americans are leaving NATO. Even Trump isn't leaving NATO. I mean, the nicest frame you'd put on it is America wants Europe to take responsibility for conventional defense over time. So it's shifting the burden, right, rather than sharing the burden. The U.S. insists it still will keep the sort of nuclear umbrella, which is important. The Europeans finally have, you know, are spending more, it's quite right, as the Americans have been asking them to do by both parties for decades now. Trump has pushed them, and the Russian invasion of Ukraine has pushed them. And as Radek Sikorski, who's the foreign minister of Poland and former defense minister, said to me one day, you know, Europe doesn't have to be the United States. It just has to be better than Russia, which it can do. It has enough money. It has enough people. It just needs to get its act together to stop talking about things and actually doing them, which it is beginning to do, I think. And I give Trump some credit for this. The problem is the way he yells at friends and allies and insults them and talks about taking Greenland and says all this kind of nonsense stuff. The Europeans begin to not pay too much attention to this, but it undermines trust. It undermines credibility. I think it has really hurt the alliance, because the alliance's deterrence is built on belief. Yes. I mean, it's like believing in God. If you believe in you know, the Americans will be there for you, then if you're Russia, you're unlikely to attack. But if you think maybe they won't come, or you know, something could happen, that they're not going to defend Tallinn in Estonia, then it opens up real vulnerability. So to me, the next 3 or 4 years are very serious vulnerabilities, because Europe is building up, America's pulling out a bit, and Russia is militarizing.
1: Yep, interesting. Always fascinating to talk with you, Stephen. I really appreciate your time. Thank you.
2: Thank you.
1: Stephen Erlanger from the New York Times. You can find his pieces, by the way, in the New York Times on their website. We're going to explore open plan living next.
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1: Having a big family home's long been the Australian dream. I mean, a lot of people want the mega mansion, media rooms, all that stuff. But with property prices painfully high, despite recent slowdowns, a lot of people are adapting their dreams to smaller homes, and in some cases really small. Now, a tinier place might be cheaper to buy or rent, but once you're in there, how do you make the most of less space? When is small too small? Are we all going to end up like Hong Kong in tiny high-rise little packet rooms? What's the right and wrong approach? Claire Scorpo's an architect at Aegis Scorpo Architects, as well as a lecturer at RMIT School of Architecture and Urban Design. She also lives in a very small home, so she's got expertise and lived experience here. Claire, good evening to you. Welcome to Nightlife.
4: Thank you so much for having me.
1: So where did you start off? In a bed sit in a Melbourne, for I guess?
4: We did. I think from like leaving the family home of where I grew up, which was definitely a more suburban and kind of outer suburban kind of lifestyle.
1: Three bedroom house with a backyard.
4: It was. We were on quite a bit of acreage to start off with. So I was very much familiar with the large scale Australian living that we all see as the Australian dream. But I suppose when it came to me deciding where I lived, it was always amenity was the biggest concern for me. So that idea of living in that neighbourhood that you're able to walk, things at your front door, not relying on a car, those things were always of great value to me. And I suppose that kind of led to a decision of smaller homes from the start. So from a one-bedroom home to a 23-square-metre bedsit that I shared with my partner and our medium-sized dog up until...
1: What? A dog as well? What?
4: Yes, and a dog, yep. She was a decent-sized dog, so yes.
1: How small is too small? I mean, small, Claire. I mean, I mentioned that Hong Kong thing, yes, at the beginning, because I've, you know, lived there for a bit and experienced what that's like. I mean, some of the places that people live in there are, you know, small beyond belief. What's the minimum amount of space you need? I mean, 23 square metres, you say, that's what, a bit over 10 metres by 2 metres. It's not a lot.
4: It is not a lot. And it probably is on that lower side of small. I think in terms of even to be able to finance a mortgage, I think it needs to be 35 square metres. So that's probably the lower expectation end. But it's a lot to do with, I think when you think about small living, you've got to think beyond the footprint of the actual house itself. It's like, what's in your immediate vicinity? Do you have a laundromat that you can use so you don't have to have a laundry space? How can you divide up the space so that you have multiple places to be able to live and operate and kind of, you know, an existence that's a bit more plural? So I think there's not, you know, there probably is a minimum. 23 was very small.
1: Well, once you're below 30 square metres, are you really talking about, I mean, I know you live there with two of you, but, you know, really are we talking about single occupancy here?
4: Well, this worked very well. Like, it depends on how you want to live. I think a lot of people would have struggled in something that small. So most of the time, and I think in that development, you're probably looking at mostly individuals living in those spaces. But what I think is kind of interesting as well is you've got to think about the idea of small. I think we always think about, like, the first thing we think about when we think of small homes or tiny living, it is all that kind of typology that's really mostly suited to one or two people. I think an interesting way of thinking about it is what's small for different typologies, so we can actually broaden the kind of way of talking about this topic and think about what does small look like when it comes to a family house or a house that you share with one other person. So I think small is always very relative to the kind of situation that you're in, and I suppose your individual needs and how you can kind of utilise that's around you to kind of enhance that.
1: I mean, is it fair to say that, but it probably is accurate to say, isn't it, that Australian houses are getting smaller because block sizes are smaller?
4: Ooh, that doesn't stack up at all. So bizarrely, yes, you're right in part of it. So yes, our block sizes are getting smaller. So I think the average in Melbourne, like new kind of greenfield suburbs, are probably around the 400 to high 300 square metre range, where we used to have the quarter acre block, which was about 1,200 square metres. So, you know, in the last, since the 50s, I suppose, they've shrunken a lot. But our homes have increased a lot as well. So I think they went from, you know, 90 to 100 square metres in the 50s, and now we're up at, like, you know, there's plenty of houses built that are in the 400 square metre range. So our houses are definitely not necessarily getting smaller. Lots of our houses are getting bigger, but our blocks are getting smaller.
1: I visited the house I grew up in once when I was a grown adult. I mean, I thought it was, you know, like a roomy, good house, three bedrooms, one bathroom, but no houses had two bathrooms.
4: No.
1: And it seemed fine to me as a place to grow up. When I went back there, it seemed really small.
4: Yeah. And I think we have grown to want more things in the way that we live. I think there's a lot of factors in that too. Like, our lives are different. There's a lot more, you know, duo working parents. Time is poor. And things are almost considered standard now. So it's very rare to build a new house that doesn't have two bathrooms. It's very rare to build a house that doesn't have, you know, multiple living spaces, multiple bedrooms, more than what's perhaps needed. Double car garages were never a thing. So there's a lot of almost baseline needs that has come into our housing that facilitates that largeness. And, you know, we think that's kind of the base level of the way that we're living at the moment.
1: Claire Scorpo is my guest. She's an architect. We're talking about small living spaces. Claire moved into a place that was 23 square metres, which I think is testing the limits of it. Yeah, you say you can't really get a mortgage on anything under 35 square metres. Is that right?
4: We can, but it's more challenging too. So most of the time, most banks will only loan at 35 square metres plus.
1: Yeah. Because what? Because they think...
4: Well, I think they think it's not a...
1: not habitable.
4: Yeah, possibly. They've probably got concerns about, you know, the kind of living space. It's atypical. Mm. And so anything that's out of the kind of typical range of what's considered, you know, optimum dwelling size maybe seems like a risk.
1: The bed sits had a long history though, hasn't it? And you know, and people and developers are still building them, aren't they?
4: Look, not that much, but there are some developments that are. Like, so I know there's some kind of, you know, I'm from Melbourne, and so there's definitely a very few number of developments that are building bed sits within their kind of apartment types. Mm.
1: So what's the smallest of one bedroom, is it?
4: One bedroom is typically the smallest. So it's very unusual to get studios, but they are coming into the market, but in a very fractional way.
1: Yeah.
4: So it's definitely not a typology you see much, whereas I suppose when the apartment was built that we were living in, that was built for a particular purpose. So that was for returned servicemen that were coming back from the war. And so it was built under the premise that they also had, you know, a dining hall and facilities to do their washing. So it was part of a larger idea of a development.
1: Yes, that's not the case today with your studio apartment, is it? I mean, there's not usually a common laundry facility.
4: Not normally, but again, the ones that I have seen, so things like Nightingale, which is a kind of a model in Melbourne that's gained a lot of traction, has the idea of kind of bringing those kind of core facilities to a more communal space. So that does allow those smaller apartments to work because the laundries are elsewhere, there's garden space and kind of flow over space. You know, even like a space for a bar. So, you know, there are things that make the whole development work together as opposed to a whole lot of individual homes that are more isolated.
1: I wonder though. Claire Scorpo is with us, Director of Aegis Scorpo Architects and lecturer at RMIT School of Architecture and Urban Design. Yeah, interesting. One of my texts says, when you're smaller, house seems bigger because, you know what, you were smaller. That is true. That is true. Yeah, no, thank you, Claire. Claire, who grew up in a big house and moved to a very, very little one. This is the future. Is this the future we're facing? I suppose to some degree for a lot of people. And it is. Just enough is big enough, says my texter. How many spaces can a person occupy at any one time? What's very important is having access to green spaces. Your yard, a local park, a nature reserve, etc. Thank you, Bruce. And a fair enough remark as well. All right, we've got news coming up. We've got the mighty challenge to follow. Here's Olivia Dean to get us up to the news.

0: Olivia Dean, she's smart, hey? Love it. All right, we've got news coming up and then we've got the Mighty Challenge. 1-300-800-222 is the number if you would like to call. Karen from Mullumbimby, last word on small houses, small living spaces. Karen says, is a studio apartment, i.e. a bedsit, a bit like a motel room? Well, yes, Karen. Maybe not a motel room, but a bigger hotel room, possibly. That's true. My texter says, we built a three-bedroom with an ensuite next door for my daughter. I live in the little three-bedroom, two-bathroom house by choice. That's not little, is it? Three-bedroom, two bathrooms? Anyway, if you'd like to play the Mighty Challenge, the lines are open. 1-300-800-222 is the number. 1-300-800-222. 25 questions, answer question 25, and you will be a winner. We'll do that straight after the latest news.
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2: ABC News with Andrew Kaloupas. A Melbourne father has called on the Albanese government to intervene after he learned that those responsible for his daughter's death from methanol poisoning in Laos could spend only a year in jail and be fined just $1,600. Mark Jones' daughter Bianca and her friend, Holly Morton Bowles, both 19, died after consuming methanol-laced drinks at a backpackers in November 2024. Four other foreign nationals also died. Mr. Jones says furious is an understatement to describe his feelings. He's called on the Prime Minister to reach out to his Laos counterpart to insist that some form of genuine justice is served for the deaths of the two Australians. The United States has intensified its strikes on Iran, hitting targets further north and firing into a ship it accused of trying to break its naval blockade on the Islamic Republic. Here's Nick Palmer.
3: Iran has retaliated by launching missiles and drones at US allies in the region and warned its attacks may escalate. Days of back-and-forth strikes by the US and Iran across the region and renewed threats to the Strait of Hormuz have all but shredded the interim deal to end the conflict and could tip the region back into all-out war. Iranian officials say renewed US strikes have killed more than 35 people and wounded over 300 others.
2: Monash University says it moved quickly after learning of plans for a pro-Palestinian encampment at its Clayton campus in 2024. Vice-Chancellor Sharon Pickering told the Royal Commission into Anti-Semitism, the university worked to protect students and staff and remove anti-Semitic content and exclude outsiders from the protest. She said the university must remain a place of contested ideas, but without hostility.
4: The encampment was one thing, but what you're trying to do is not just bring a hostility to an end, you're trying to actually build an alternative. A university should be an alternative. It should be a place where people's very different lived experiences, their different political or ideological disagreements can indeed be played out.
2: Australia's home ownership rate has fallen, with new research suggesting Sydney's worsening affordability is the biggest driver of the decline. Here's Kaveh Akbari.
5: Analysis by KPMG estimates fewer than 6 in 10 households in Greater Sydney now own the home they live in, the city's lowest owner-occupier rate since the late 1950s. Nationally, home ownership has also edged lower since the last census, with ownership rates improving in Queensland and Western Australia. KPMG says cheaper housing, remote working and greater choice have helped more Australians buy outside New South Wales, highlighting the growing divide between Sydney and the rest of the country.
2: Cybersecurity experts have criticised the operator of dozens of medical clinics for waiting more than 3 weeks to publicly disclose a major data breach. Partnered Health says hackers accessed sensitive patient information, including medical records from 21 clinics after it detected the cyber attack on June 23. The company says it delayed notifying patients while it determined which clinics were affected. The former head of the company that operates Italian motorways has been sentenced to 12 years in jail over the collapse of a bridge in Genoa in 2018, causing the deaths of 43 people. Here's the BBC's Paul Moss.
6: Maintenance was repeatedly delayed. Warning signs were ignored. That, in essence, was the prosecution argument in a court case that is now reaching its climax. It was during a storm that a section of the Morandi Bridge collapsed, which sent the vehicles driving across it plunging onto railway tracks below. Now a court has ruled that the CEO of the company, which owned most of the shares in that section of the motorway, was responsible for failure to keep the bridge in a fit state of repair.
2: In the AFL, Geelong has kept its top six final chances alive after beating St Kilda at Cadinia Park. Here's Corbin Middlemass.
7: After making seven changes, Geelong scored the first 26 points of the night and led start to finish. They led by 14 at quarter time, 27 at the half, 29 at three-quarter time, and by as many as 47 points in the final term before St Kilda kicked the last three goals to cut the final margin to 27. The win snaps a three-game losing streak for the Cats, who rise to seventh on the table, but their win was soured by a serious ankle injury to Max Holmes, who was in a moon boot and on crutches post-game.
2: ABC News.
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0: Yes, well, hello, and how are you? Philip Clark with you on ABC Radio. This is Nightlife, and we are into the last hour of the program. Very good to have your time and company. It's, where are we, 6 past midnight Eastern. It's 6 past 10 in WA. It's 24 to midnight in South Australia in the Northern Territory. Hi, everyone. Good to have your company. Thanks for jumping on board. We're about to play the Mighty Challenge if you'd like to have a crack. 1-300-800-222. There are lines free. Grab one. 1-300-800-222. 25 questions, answer question 25, and you'll be the winner and receive the honour, glory, and, of course, the chance to affix a fridge magnet to your fridge. Now, don't dismiss this too lightly, because many are called but few are chosen. It's difficult, but look, someone has to win, so it may as well be you, right? 1-300-800-222 is the number. Thanks for the text, by the way, on small living spaces. Michael from the Mid-North Coast says, maybe a bit late, but I've been living in a 16 by 16 foot caravan with three large dogs for 9 years. No problems. Okay, Michael, whatever works for you. And Scotty says, I bought a two-bedroom old miner's house on a huge block last year for $260,000. The only bad thing is before COVID, it was $120,000. Yeah, well, that's it. Hi to everyone. Someone said hello from South Korea. Okay. Well, hello from South Korea. Hello to wherever you are around the country and around the world as well. Now, from now till 5 a.m., by the way, in Armidale in New South Wales, there is a problem with the FM signal. There may be a problem with the FM signal at stages between now and 5 a.m. if you're in Armidale. This is the New South Wales Armidale. Not the other Armidales, right? The New South Wales Armidale, the town of, there'll be problems. But there shouldn't be any problems with anybody else, with anywhere else in the country. So you should be picking us up loud and clear. 1-300-800-222 is the number. 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Is everybody set and ready? Because if you are, then so am I. Mighty Challenge. 1-300-800-222. There is a line free if you want one. Love to hear from you. 1-300-800-222. 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All right. 25 questions, 5 categories. Categories tonight are category number 1, stone and wood. Category number 2, Coopers. 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Category number 4, Pure Blonde. And category number 5, Beer. All right. 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Daniel's on the line from Yundi. G'day, Daniel. Hello. We had a bit of a blip with the phones there, but we've seemed to have fixed things. Hi, Daniel.
1: G'day, Spence. How you going, mate?
0: Yeah, not bad. What do you like here? Stone and Wood, Coopers, Crown, Pure Blonde, or Beer?
1: I'll go beer, thank you.
0: Beer it is. Beer it is. Question number 1, the New South Wales State of Origin team is sponsored by which beer?
1: Oh, Forex?
0: Not Forex, no. Sorry, Daniel, thank you anyway. No, it's not Forex. Helen in South Melbourne. Hi, Helen.
2: Hi, Philip.
0: Hello.
2: Oh, a beer question.
0: Yeah,
2: damn.
0: I know, a beery question first up, I know. Exactly.
2: I can do Belgian beers.
0: Oh, yeah, okay. Well, you can.
2: Okay. In New South Wales, did the last person say Coopers?
0: No, the last person said Forex.
2: I'll say Coopers.
0: No, it's not Coopers.
2: It's been nice knowing you.
0: Thanks, Ellen. Bye-bye.
2: Bye.
0: See you later. Yes, all right. 1-300-800-222 is the number. Lines open and free. If you play during the week, you can play again tonight. Don't worry. Steve from Tokemul. G'day, Steve.
3: Hang on, Phil. I think I feel like a twoies or two.
0: The New South Wales State of Origin team is sponsored by which beer?
3: Twoies.
0: It is, yes, exactly. It is Tui, as you say. You can sing along if you like.
4: I feel like a twoies. I feel like a twoies. I feel like a twoies or two.
0: Okay, that's enough.
3: Yeah, that's enough now.
0: All right, question number two. We're in beer, Steve. You can stay or go, whatever you like.
3: I like beer.
0: Staying here in beer?
3: Yes, please.
0: What's the official beer of the AFL?
3: Official beer of the AFL. I'm going to have to go Carlton Draft.
0: It is. Yes, exactly. Yes, it is. It is Carlton Draft. All right.
3: Ex-Victoria.
0: Question number three, Steve. We're in beer.
3: Yep.
0: You're staying here?
3: Stick with beer, please.
0: Okay. You might have noticed all the categories tonight are beer. Pure Blonde, beer, Stone and Wood, Coopers, Crown.
3: Recognisable.
0: All right. We're staying in beer. Named after its fifth largest city. What is the oldest brand of beer in Japan?
3: Asahi.
0: Not Asahi.
3: Yes.
0: Thank you. No, not Asahi. Thank you, Steve. Where are we? Andy from Florey in the ACT. Florey named after Howard Florey. G'day, Andy.
5: G'day, Philip. How are you tonight?
0: I am extremely well, yes.
5: That's good to hear.
0: Did you get up early and watch the soccer this morning, Andy?
5: No, I was fast asleep. It was good to hear that Argentina won.
0: And
5: now they're facing off to Spain.
0: Two Spanish speakers, one from the Southern Hemisphere and one from the North.
5: Exactly.
0: Question number three. We're in beer. But then again, all categories tonight are kind of beer.
5: I noticed that. It's a bit frothy.
0: Dear. Stone and Wood, Coopers, Crown, Pure Blonde and beer are our categories. We're in a category called beer. Named after its fifth largest city, what's the oldest brand of beer in Japan?
5: I was going to say Asahi, but the previous caller said that. So I'm a little bit stumped on this one. I can't even think of, apart from Tokyo, I can't even think of any other city. I'm going to have to pass it on to the next caller.
0: All right. Thanks, Andy. See you, mate. Bye-bye. Thank you. Thanks for giving it a crack. Heather's in Nil. Hello, Heather.
6: Oh, good evening.
0: Evening. We're in a category called beer, named after its fifth largest city. What's the oldest brand of beer in Japan?
6: What did the previous person...
0: Well, we've had... All anyone can think of is Asahi, which is not correct.
6: No, that's what I was thinking of too. fifth largest city. One of these nights I'll ring in and I'll actually get a question I know the answer to.
0: That will happen, but not tonight by the sound of it.
6: No, I don't think so.
0: Thanks, Heather. See you. Bye-bye. Thank you. All righty, let's move up to Port Macquarie. Peter is on the line. G'day, Peter.
7: How are you, mate? Good.
0: Yeah, no, very well. Very well. Question number three. We're in beer. Named after its fifth largest city, what's the oldest brand of beer in Japan?
7: It would be Kirin.
0: Not Kirin, no. Thank you. Okay. Thank you. It's not Kirin. So we've had Asahi. We've had Kirin. Not correct. I mean, that is a brand of beer, sure, but this beer is named after the fifth largest city. What's the oldest brand of beer in Japan? Andrew from Smithton. G'day, Andrew.
8: G'day, Gobbernuts. How are you going?
0: Yeah, good. What do you reckon?
8: What do you know?
0: What do you know? What do you know? So, really, is our segment here, Andrew?
8: What, yeah, I know more than I knew yesterday. That's a good thing.
0: What do you know? Named after its fifth largest city, what's the oldest brand of beer in Japan?
8: Sapporo.
0: Correct. It is. It's Sapporo. Mm-hmm. Sapporo, which is a city in Japan, and that's where the oldest brand, it's when the oldest brand of beer in Japan comes from. Alrighty. Although probably Asahi and Kirin are better known in mm-hmm. this country, at least I would imagine.
8: They are. I'm a beer drinker and I brew beer. So
0: I do.
8: I do know this. Yes.
0: Do you brew beer all the time, Andrew, or just occasionally?
8: All the time, but I'm brewing stout at the moment. So.
0: Oh, okay. How many bottles have you got in the garage?
8: I've got 30 bottles at the moment.
0: Oh, okay. So, do you stink the place out when you brew up, Andrew?
8: I live with a cat and a fighting fish.
0: Oh, okay. So you don't have to worry about it.
8: Yeah, I don't have to worry about anything. He said my cat.
0: I've had a couple of goes in the past myself making it. It's kind of fun to do, but the boil up does certainly produce some. They're not unpleasant aromas, not by any means.
8: I found with brewing a clever stout.
0: Yeah.
8: You chuck in half a beetroot and it makes it go perfect.
0: Is that right? Okay. I believe you.
8: Interesting. Interesting.
0: All right. Question number where do you get the beer bottles from these days? You reuse the ones you got, I suppose, do you? Yeah.
8: No, I got a cover of mine, Brent Webb. He's got 1,500 beer bottles and he brings me up a couple hundred.
0: Are they the old brown long necks, Andrew?
8: Yes, they are. And Brant was the one of the miners that was trapped in the Beaconsfield mining district.
0: Oh, that Brant. Okay.
8: Yep.
0: Hey.
8: Yep.
0: All right. How's he going?
8: Oh, he's got PTSD, but he's a top bloke, and I love him. Good on you. I work with him.
0: Good on you. Good on you. Give him my regards next time.
8: I will.
0: Question number four. We're in beer. You can stay there if you like.
8: What are the other options?
0: Well, they're also kind of beery. The categories at least are Stone and Wood, Coopers, Crown, Pure Blonde, Beer.
8: I'll go Coopers if I can.
0: Okay, Coopers. Coopers it is. That's the category, remember. Question mm-hmm. number four. Since the year 2000, which man has played in the most NRL grand finals?
8: No idea. I've got to pass that on. that's an incredible question.
0: Crack a long neck for light lifers. Andrew, good on you. See ya. Bye-bye. All righty. Who would be around? Paul from Geelong. G'day, Paul.
9: Yeah, you going, Phil?
0: Yeah, pretty good. Pretty good.
9: All this talk about beer, I thought I'd better ring up.
0: You can't be thinking about beer just yet. You're still on the road, aren't you?
9: I'm still on the road. Hey, we were talking last week about the song Cognac from Buddy Guy.
0: Yeah.
9: What is your favourite drinking song, Phil?
0: You mean song to drink to or song to just to listen while you're drinking?
9: Oh, just your favourite drinking song to listen to.
0: Oh, there's a million of them, aren't there?
9: There are heaps of them.
0: I don't know. I'm trying to think the song that has the chorus. I can't think. I'll think in a moment, Paul. Question four. What's yours, Paul?
9: Rather than Cognac from Buddy Guy, I actually really like the song from Black American lady blues singer who's deceased now, Coco Taylor, the song Hey Bartender.
0: Oh, yeah. Okay.
9: I think it's pretty snazzy and you should play it on the ABC one night.
0: First One Today is, I think, the title of the song I'm after,
9: Who's the artist, Phil?
0: I'm trying to think. I mean, like all drinking songs, it contains tragedy as well as joy, Paul.
9: So what's it called? First One Today.
0: Yeah.
9: I'll,
0: Look it up.
9: I'll have a Google and have a listen when I finish work later on.
0: Yeah, lots of people are texting in saying, what about it? I'd like to have a beer with Duncan. Yeah, well, that's fair enough. That's fair enough,
9: but it's not my favourite drinking song.
0: No. Question number four, Coopers, right? Since the year 2000, which man has played in the most NRL grand finals?
9: Since 2000, I'll have a crack at maybe Billy Slater. I don't know, I'm not a rugby player.
0: No, not Billy Slater. No.
9: Cheers, Phil.
0: See you. Cheers, Paul. Bye-bye. We're in a category called Coopers. Ken from Wilgoorga. G'day, Ken.
10: How you going?
0: Not bad. Since the year 2000, we're in a category called Coopers. Since the year 2000, which man's played in the most NRL grand finals?
10: I'll have to pass on that. Thanks, Trev.
0: No good. No worries. Phil's here. Trev's coming a bit later. Cam from Meggering. G'day, Cam.
11: How you going?
0: Not bad. Coopers, we're in. Since the year 2000, which man's played in the most NRL grand finals?
11: I'm not a big NRL fan, but the only Cooper that I know would be Cooper Cronk.
0: Correct. Yeah, exactly. Right. Exactly. Often the best way to approach the Mighty Challenge is to say just that. What's the only one I've ever heard of? Fair enough.
11: Yeah, it just came to mind. I thought, oh, well, it's got to be Cooper Cronk.
0: Cronk's played the most NRL grand finals. Question number five, we're in Coopers, but you could move to Stone and Wood, Crown, Pure Blonde, or beer.
11: We'll go back to beer, I reckon.
0: Back to beer it is.
11: If that's all right.
0: Pat from the Point says, Cooper Cronk's one of the most fake-sounding names ever. Oh, Pat. Well, if your surname's Cronk, what are you going to do with it? I mean, this is the thing. Mr. and Mrs. Cronk obviously had a look at the darling little boy and thought, Cooper it is.
11: Well, that works, doesn't it?
0: It works. It's easy to remember. You know, it's good for fans, and he's gone on to great things.
11: He has. Yeah. Yeah.
0: Question five. We're in beer. Is that where we're staying?
11: Yes. Yeah, please.
0: What's Homer Simpson's beer of choice, Cam?
11: Oh, that's an easy one. It's Duff beer.
0: It is. Yes. It is. It's Duff beer.
12: Boop. Time to go to work. Little do they know, I'm ducking out early to take the Duff Brewery tour. Rolling at 9, punch out at 5. That's the plan. They don't suspect a thing. Well, off to the plant, then to the Duff Brewery. Uh-oh. Did I say that or just think it? I gotta think of a lie fast.
13: Homer, are you going to the Duff Brewery?
0: And so it went with most of Homer's plans, Cam.
11: Yeah, no, he loved a beer. Really good.

0: Wood Coopers, Crown, Pure Blonde and Beer. As with all things in the Mighty Challenge categories, things are not always as they seem. Cam, what do you want to do for question six? There's one left in beer.
1: I reckon we run with beer.
0: We'll stay with beer?
1: Yeah, go on.
0: Which slender type of beer glass shares its name with a style of lager from the Czech Republic?
1: Slender.
0: Which slender type of beer glass shares its name with a style of lager from the Czech Republic?
1: Wouldn't be a schooner, would it?
0: No, not a schooner.
1: No, of course.
0: Thanks,
1: not.
0: Cam. See you, mate. Bye-bye. No, it's not. Jane, my text says, my sister-in-law named her son Cooper after the NRL player. Wow, voila. Good. Chris on the Night Watch says, Cooper Cronk, I met him once. He's a very humble and a great bloke. Yeah, well, he's an out-and-out champ, isn't he? Is he not, Cooper Cronk? Sight for Sore Eyes by Tom Waits is a great song to listen to while having a sip, says my texter. Oh, gee, there's no end to the category of songs which would fit there, I would have thought. John Boyce says, yes, that's correct. Good. Angela from Tamworth, correct. Ross from Scoresby, correct. Morgan, correct. Harry in the Bay's got the right answer. All right. Where are we? Spiro's in Adelaide. Hi, Spiro.
2: Where are you going, Phil?
0: Not bad. Yeah, not bad. Question number six we're up to. We're in a category called beer. Which slender type of beer glass shares its name with a style of lager from the Czech Republic?
2: Ah, oh, this is a hard one. Just a guess. Pilsner?
0: Correct.
2: Oof,
0: yes. A Pilsner, Ooh. which is a word for a beer glass as well as a style of lager.
2: Yeah. I thought it was a beer. There you go. What a guess.
0: Well, there we go. Okay, so that's the end of beer. So we're left with Stone and Wood, Coopers, Crown, Pure Blonde.
2: We better get into Coopers, I reckon. We'll finish. We finish the beers, we'll go into the Coopers.
0: Into Coopers. Okay, question number seven. Which American rocker was born Vincent Damon Fernier on the 4th of February 1948?
2: Oh, God. Could I call him Mr. Cooper, maybe? No, I wouldn't have a clue, Phil. I'm going to have to bug that.
0: No, okay. Thanks, Spiro.
2: Thanks very much.
0: See you, mate. Bye-bye. Thank you very much. Now, Phil from the Central Coast. G'day, Phil.
3: G'day, Phil. How are you?
0: Pretty good. Yeah, no, pretty good. We're up to question seven. Coopers. Which American rocker was born Vincent Damon Fernier on the 4th of February 1948?
3: I've got no idea at all.
0: Okay.
3: Not Gary.
0: See ya. Bye-bye. Thanks for that. Andrew from Melbourne. G'day, Andrew.
4: Oh, g'day. G'day, Phil. How are you?
0: Hello, hello. Yeah, no, really good. Really good. Question number seven, we're up to Coopers. Which American rocker was born Vincent Damon Fernier on the 4th of February 1948?
4: I have no idea, but given the category name, I'd say Alice Cooper.
0: Alice Cooper is correct. Yeah, very good. Yeah.

Yes, Alice Cooper. Joe from Long Warrie. Hi, Joe. Joe from Long Warrie sent me a picture of Ross Lyon, the coach of the St Kilda. He says, if you're going to keep talking footy and sport, I'll say it again, Phil. Ross Lyon could be your brother. Oh, you think there's a resemblance, Joe? Really? I'm just looking at the picture. Nah. Is that right? Really? Okay. I'm not seeing it, but then again, there you go. Someone says, make sure you roll the Cooper's questions through to make sure they all get mixed up properly. Andrew, we're up to question eight. We're in Cooper's.

0: You can stay here, otherwise you could move.
1: So stone and wood, Coopers. What are the other ones?
0: There's stone and wood, Coopers, Crown, Pure Blonde.
1: I'll stay with Coopers.
0: Stay with Coopers for question number 8. Which actor has appeared in Silver Linings Playbook, American Hustle, and A Star is Born?
1: Oh, my God. That guy, Bradley Cooper.
0: That's it.
1: Yeah.
0: That's it, yes. Bradley Cooper. Remember the song?

0: Trello with Lady Gaga. It was a pretty good movie too. Yeah, great song.
1: Look, I haven't seen the movie. Powerful song though.
0: Yeah,
1: very powerful.
0: Yeah, great song. And if you ever get a chance, see the movie, because the movie adds a whole layer of dimension to the song too. It's used hugely effectively. Oh, thank you. Yeah, someone's texted saying that drinking song that Phil was thinking of might be called "There Stands the Glass." That's it. Yep, "There Stands the Glass." There is a great version by Ted Hawkins. Yeah, well, yeah, no, exactly. It's called "There Stands the Glass." That's it. That's quite right. John from Mudgee says, "What about George Thorogood's 'One Bourbon, One Scotch, One Beer'?" Yeah, well, that's true. That's in a long line of them too. Righto, Andrew, we're up to question number 9. We're in Coopers, if you want.
1: Look, I'll stick with Coopers because I'm hoping that that Gary Cooper will come up.
0: Oh, that's a bad way to approach the Mighty Challenge. That's a very bad way to approach the Mighty Challenge.
1: Yeah, okay. All right. Well, maybe I shouldn't.
0: Question number 9. No, you've done it now. We're in Coopers, okay? Question number 9. Which explorers died at Cooper Creek in 1861?
1: Burke and Wills?
0: It's Burke and Wills, correct? Yes, Burke and Wills, very good. All right, question number ten. There's one left in Coopers.
1: Okay, it's got to be Gary Cooper, doesn't it?
0: Question number 10, all Coopers. Right. Special Agent Dale Cooper is the main character of which supernatural mystery series?
1: Supernatural mystery. Did you say supernatural mystery series?
0: Mm-hmm.
1: Okay. Dale Cooper, Agent Dale Cooper, Agent. I've just got to pick one. Supernatural.
0: No, not supernatural.
1: No. All right, thanks.
0: Thanks, Andrew. Bye-bye. Good work. Nice work anyway. Yes, There Stands the Glass. Ted Hawkins. Take a listen.

0: Yes, as you can see, there's a fair bit of pain in it as well. Tub Thumping by Chumbawamba is a quality drinking song, says my texter. Yes, fair enough too. We would certainly pay that. Roz from Strathalbyn. G'day, Roz.
1: Oh, my daughter loved this. And, yes, Twin Peaks. Who put Laura in the plastic bag?
0: Hang on. Hey, Roz, we've got to go back a bit. All right, we're in a category called Cooper. Special Agent Dale Cooper is the main character of which supernatural mystery series?
1: Well, I think it's Twin Peaks.
0: Correct. Yes, it is.
1: My daughter was right into it, and she used to freak me out about it.
0: Hang on, Dale Cooper didn't put her in the plastic bag, did he? No.
1: No, but it was the whole concept of the thing.
0: Yeah, I know, exactly.
1: She used to freak me out. But
0: Dan, what was the line? Didn't he say, "Damn fine cherry pie"? Was that him or was that somebody else?
1: Look, honestly, she used to really scare me with it. I was a Twin Peaks person.
0: I know. Like, people were really into it. Yes, Linda from Torrens Park is at Twin Peaks. Yeah.
1: That was really sort of... Okay, how can I say this? It was sort of like, what's that Channel 7 thing? Home and Away in Arctic conditions.
0: Yes, well, that's true. There's something in what you say. Hey, Roz, we're up to question 11. There's no more Coopers. Yes. So you've got a choice of Stone and Wood, Crown, or Pure Blonde.
1: Okay, but it's a beer thing tonight.
0: I didn't say that. No. I said these are the categories. Pure Blonde, Stone and Wood, Crown.
1: Okay, let's go Stone. If I knew it was about Crowns. Okay, let's go Stone and Wood.
0: I mean, Twin Peaks is not a beer thing.
1: Sorry?
0: Twin Peaks is not about beer.
1: No. I'm just saying the whole concept.
0: Oh, yeah.
1: You know,
0: John from Coburg says, by the way, the best drinking song is 99 Bottles of Beer. 99 Bottles. Oh, okay. Yeah.
1: Hanging on the wall?
0: No. question 11. You want Stone and Wood? You can have Pure Blonde, Stone and Wood, or Crown.
1: Well, I'm tempted with Crowns, but if I thought it was about English, do Crowns. I'll change my mind in the betting ring.
0: Crown it is. Question 11. Which word for a small crown originally described the high-peaked headdresses of Persian kings?
1: A tiara?
0: Correct. Oh, a tiara, yes.
1: Yeah, well, tiara. All those princesses punts around in them, don't they?
0: They do. question. I think the Queen's got quite a lot of them, or did have quite a lot of them.
1: Yeah, well, I know they might be. I don't dare say moulding away, do I?
0: No. Question 12. We're in Crown. Are you staying here?
1: Okay, let's give it a whirl.
0: What is the common name for the starfish Acanthaster planky?
1: Oh. Those bloody starfish that eat everything on the coral. Now, what's their name? Hello? Oh, well, Bigger, we got cut off. I can't remember.
0: Thanks, Roz. Bye-bye. Thanks anyway. Joe from Long Warrie says, John Denver's Rocky Mountain High and Take Me Home Country Roads are great sing-along drinking songs. Oh, hang on, I don't drink. Yeah, they are. Well, Take Me Home Country Roads has been taken over by football codes, isn't it? 1-300-800-222. Frank from Mount Everly. That is correct for the answer to this question. Jay from Leppington. Hi, Jay.
2: Oh, hello, Phil. How are you, mate?
0: Pretty good. We're up to question
2: number. I fell asleep there.
0: That's all right. That's all right. The aim of this program is to put as many people to sleep as possible, Jay.
2: On the beer drinking songs or the drinking songs.
0: Yes.
2: George Thorogood also did a great song called "I Drink Alone." Fantastic song.
0: Oh, okay.
2: Where he goes through, Johnny Walker, Jim Beam, Jack Daniels, Graham. He names all of them.
0: Someone's texted in saying almost any George Formby song's great to play when releasing a few ales with your mates.
2: Oh, yeah.
0: Yeah, sort of, yeah. Oh, it's that's not true. Ross from Scoresby says American Pie. That's a great one when everyone is on their way.
2: Well, a very dear friend of mine, we laid to rest. He had a heart attack at 38.
0: Yeah.
2: And when the coffin was lowered, they played AC/DC, Have a Drink on Me. So
0: hey,
2: that's a song that will always I'll remember for my good mate Bart. Yeah.
0: Yeah. Good on you. Good on you. All right. Question 12. What's the common name for the starfish Acanthasta planky?
2: I have a recollection. There's a starfish called a crown of thorns.
0: Correct. That's it. The crown of thorns starfish. Yes, we're in a category called crown. It's a coral destroying starfish, the crown of thorns. All right, question 13. We're in crown, but you can move to stone and wood or pure blonde. Up to you.
2: Well, I rang back for the old Sapporo one, mate, the Japan. That's how long I've been waiting on.
0: Oh, no. Yeah, sorry.
2: That's all right. I was trying to help you out.
0: That's all right. Do you want to hear a bit of George Thorogood?
2: I always, mate. He's one of my favourites.
0: Okay.
2: He's got some great music.
0: Here we go.

0: Yes, George Thorogood.
1: Oh, brilliant. I thought you were going to play the whole lot because it's just brilliant.
0: Oh, no, it is. Yeah, we got to get – we are in the middle of the Mighty Challenge. Hey, question 13. We're in a category called Crown. You can move to Stone and Wood or Pure Blonde if you like, Joe.
1: I'll try Stone and Wood, mate.
0: Back to Stone and Wood. How many pounds in a stone?
1: Is it 12?
0: No.
1: No, 14.
0: It's not. Sorry, Jay. You know, you're gone. Appreciated, but thank you anyway. Now, who's been hanging on here? So quite a few people. Matt from Mullumbimby. Hello, Matt. Sorry, Mike.
2: Hey, how you going?
0: Sorry, I called you Matt. I meant to call you Mike.
2: I've been called worse.
0: Mike from Mullumbimby's, there's too many M's in there, Mike. So. Hey, question 13. We're in stone and wood. How many pounds in a stone?
2: 14.
0: 14, 18. Correct, yes. Exactly. You only get one chance. You can't change your answer on the Mighty Challenge. It's just a rule. Hey, question 14. We're in stone and wood, but you can move to Pure Blonde or Crown.
2: I'm so tempted to go to Pure Blonde because I want to know what the blonde questions are.
0: Are you going there?
2: Yeah, let's go.
0: Okay, question 14. No one's been here before. Pure Blonde. Which 1953 film stars Jane Russell and Marilyn Monroe?
2: Some Like It Hot?
0: Not Some Like It Hot. Sorry, Mike. No, not Some Like It Hot. Sorry. Kevin from Helensburg. Hello, Kevin.
3: Hey, brother. I don't know that one, I think.
0: Which 1953 film stars Jane Russell and Marilyn Monroe? We're in a category called Pure Blonde.
3: I'm going to think about it. Did you hear about the horse that went into the bar and ordered a beer?
0: The bartender said, "Why the long face?"
3: That's it. it's a good one, isn't it?
0: Right, okay. What do you reckon? You don't? Do you know?
3: Yeah, I do. I do know this stuff. I've seen it numerous times.
0: Sorry, Kev. We'll have to move on. Thank you. Thank you anyway. 1-300-800-222 is the number. Ruffles from Gooseberry Hill. Yes. Now, we've had Dusty. We've had Slims. Love to have a beer with Duncan. Susie, that's correct. Loz from Lynham. G'day, Loz. Hi, Loz. Sorry, but you've been waiting on there. Hello.
4: Hello there. How are you going?
0: Yeah, good. Good, Loz. We're up to question 14. Pure Blonde. Which 1953 film stars Jane Russell and Marilyn Monroe?
4: Someone has said Some Like It Hot already, hey.
0: Mm-hmm.
4: Well, I don't know then. Sorry.
0: Okay, no worries. Thank you anyway. Where are we? Morris is in Launceston. Hi, Morris.
5: Morning, Phil. How are you?
0: Morning. I'm very well. We're in a category called Pure Blonde. Which 1953 film stars Jane Russell and Marilyn Monroe?
5: I've got no idea whatsoever, so I'll just say blondes have more fun.
0: Thanks, Morris. It may well be true, but that's not what we want. Dave's in Perth. G'day, Dave.
6: How's things, Phil?
0: Pretty good. We're up to question 14. Pure Blonde. Which 1953 film stars Jane Russell and Marilyn Monroe?
6: I don't know this one, mate.
0: No good?
6: No good.
0: Sorry, Dave. Thank you. Alan from Mount Waverley. Hello, Alan.
7: Hey, mate. I think it's Gentlemen Prefer Blondes.
0: Correct. Yes. Gentlemen Prefer Blondes.
8: It was a great book. Greater as a Broadway stage hit. And even more gorgeous, glittering, and hilarious on the screen. With Marilyn Monroe as Lorelei Lee, the world's most fabulous gold-digging blonde.
9: I just love finding new places to wear diamonds.
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10: My little angel, you don't even know there's a certain kind of girl would take advantage of a situation of this sort. May I kiss your hand?
9: I always say a kiss on the hand feels very good, but a diamond tiara lasts forever.
11: Bye-bye, baby. Remember you're my baby when they give you the eye.
0: Yes, all right.
7: I don't reckon like that anymore, do I?
0: Question number 15, Alan. Do you want to?
7: Blondes.
0: You're staying with blondes? Okay. What was Blondie's highest charting single in Australia?
7: Heart of Glass.
0: Heart of Glass is correct.

0: Yes, heart of glass. David from Singleton says, thanks to beer, there ain't no ugly people after tonight. Yes, well, the beer goggles are a well-established fact, David. That is true. Chris from Seaforth says a good drinking song is Copperhead Road by Steve Earle. Well, you know what, Chris? Anything by Steve Earle. Steve Earle, what a performer, hey? What a performer. Alan, we're up to question 16. Staying with Pure Blonde?
1: Yes, please.
0: Who won her first Grammy in 1992 for the video of her Blonde Ambition world tour?
1: Madonna.
0: Madonna is correct. Nice work, Alan. Going very well.

0: Vogue by Madonna. All right, Al, what do you want to do here? You're up to question 17. Hang on.
1: Please, Phil.
0: Sorry, staying with Pure Blondes?
1: Yes, please.
0: Suicide Blonde was a 1990 hit from which Australian band?
1: God. In Excess?
0: In Excess is correct. Very nice work. Don't you

0: Madness in Excess, Suicide Blonde. That is a fair point, I suppose. Gary, sent with gentle effect, says, Phil, no song is good for drinking if you ask me. No, fair enough. Alan, we're up to question 18. Nice work.
1: I think Gary should listen to one of my favourite drinking songs, The Bottle by Gil Scott-Heron.
0: Oh, yeah. We have had a vote for Copperhead Road by Steve Earle. Have a listen.

0: Yes, good stuff too. Alan.
1: Yeah.
0: We've got one left in Pure Blonde, if you like.
1: Yes, please.
0: Okay, question number 18. The Blonde d'Aquitaine. We're in a category called Pure Blonde. The Blonde d'Aquitaine is a modern French breed of which farm animal?
1: I think it's a cow.
0: It is. It's a breed of cattle. Very good. Excellent work. John of Coburg says, I always find it ironic about AC/DC songs and even the Angus Young AC/DC Shiraz, given Angus is a lifelong teetotaler. All right, question number 19. Hey, that's it for Pure Blonde. You've knocked the whole lot off. Very good, Alan. Excellent work.
1: Thank you.
0: Five on the trot. Good work. Okay, so no more Pure Blonde, no more beer, no more Coopers. We're left with Stone and Wood or Crown. We've got four in Stone of Wood. We've got three in Crown, seven left.
1: I'll try Stone and Wood, please.
0: Stone and Wood it is. The name of which soft wood comes from the Spanish word for raft?
1: Balsa.
0: Balsa. Nice. That's six on the trot, Alan. Very good. Question number 20. We're into the home straight here, Al. Staying with Stone and Wood?
1: Yes, please.
0: Which British musician appeared on the first cover of Rolling Stone magazine?
1: John Lennon.
0: It was John Lennon. Excellent work. Wow, I wonder whether he can get home on this. John Lennon it was.

0: Yes.
1: Al, this is impressive. 7 on the trot, Alan.
2: Yeah.
1: Have you won the Black Magnet before?
2: No.
1: Okay. Question 21. We've got 1, 2, 3, 4, 5 left. We're in stone and wood. Question 21. Gopher wood is a type of wood mentioned only once in the Bible and nowhere else. What was it used for?
2: Building crosses?
1: Yeah, good, but not correct. Okay. Sorry, Al, that's a pity. I thought you might get home. Okay, sorry, thank you.
2: Thank you, bye.
1: See you, bye. No, gee, was good, wasn't he? How good's that? 7 on the trot. We've got 1, 2, 3, 4, 5 left. Betty from Dapto. G'day, Bet.
3: Hello, Phil. How are you?
1: Oh, I'm pretty good. Yeah, not bad. Have you got any idea about gopher wood? Gopher wood is a type of wood mentioned once in the Bible and nowhere else. What was it used for?
3: I thought it might have been for making, what do they put Moses in? In the Moses in the bulrushes, in a little boat, but it's not a boat. But no, that's not right, is it?
1: I know what you're saying, but that's not right. Sorry, Betty. No.
3: I was surprised, Phil, when you were talking. Are you still there?
1: Yeah, I'm still.

0: bit. You know.
1: When you were talking about the Cooper, that you didn't have a question about what did Coopers make?
0: Well, that's right. We know what Coopers make, don't we? I don't answer questions, Betty, but you can tell me.
1: They make barrels.
0: They do. They do make barrels. Yeah, they do. Yep. Thanks, Bet. We better move on because we've got a few questions left to try and finish it off. Thank you.
1: Bye.
0: See you, Bet. Bye-bye. Betty from Dapto. All righty. Now, where are we? Dave from Sonano, Dulcie from Runcorn, Ian from Warimba. We'll get to you in a second. Terry from Perth, first up. Hello, Terry.
2: How you going?
0: Not bad. Question 21. Stone and wood is where we are. Gopher wood is a type of wood mentioned once in the Bible and nowhere else. What was it used for?
2: Oof. They didn't build an ark out of it, did they?
0: Is that, you can't ask me a question, Terry. Is that your answer?
2: Well, I don't want to be banned from this station by doing Graham Kennedy, but I think it might have been an ark.
0: Who would have built the ark, Terry?
2: No idea, mate.
0: Oh, very good. Yes, Noah's Ark is correct. Gopher wood is mentioned only once in the Bible and nowhere else. It was used to build Noah's Ark.
2: Well, when we had to have a fire at home, my dad would say that. He'd say, gopher wood.
0: Oh.
2: We need to light the fire.
0: Yeah, that's right. Well, hang on. Aren't those little mobility aids called gophers? They used to be.
2: Yeah, well, don't you get to work on one?
0: If only the ABC budget ran to that, Terry. Question 22. There's four left, right? We're in stone and wood. Or you can move if you like to crown.
2: No, my dad was a carpenter.
0: Okay, so, stone and wood it is.
2: Do you know they reckon that Jesus' dad was a carpenter, but that is not true at all. I have looked at every one of their album covers and he's not mentioned once.
0: Have you ever thought of going on the road, Terry?
2: Yeah, a lot of people have threatened to run me over.
0: You should be on the stage, Terry. The last one left at 3 o'clock.
2: Yep.
0: Hey, question 22. Stone and wood. Aquamarine and bloodstone are the birthstones of which month?
2: February.
0: Not February. Terry, no.
2: Oh, well, you've got it wrong.
0: See ya. He's determined, if nothing else. Rowan from WA. G'day, Rowan.
3: G'day, Phil. What's going on?
0: We need an answer to this question. Stone and wood. Aquamarine and bloodstone are the birthstones of which month?
3: Ah, well, not really too fond on the birthstones, but we'll give it a go tonight. I'm going to run with, it's giving me March vibes, I reckon.
0: March it is. March.
3: Yep.
0: March it is. Rowan, question 23. We're in stone and wood. No, we're not anymore. We've got to move to crown. We've got three left. They're all in crown, okay? Which 1968 heist film stars Steve McQueen and Faye Dunaway?
3: Oh, I reckon you're pushing past my birthday, Phil, here. Can I have the question again, sorry?
0: No, you can't. Thank you, Rowan. Bye-bye. See you later. We don't need to play games like that. Where are we? James from Perth. G'day, James.
4: Hey, g'day. How you going?
0: Not bad. Which 1968 heist film stars Steve McQueen and Faye Dunaway?
4: Oh, that's Bullet.
0: No, it's not. Sorry, not Bullet. No. Joe from – oh, hang on, Joe. I'll come back to you in a second. Latif from West Brunswick. Hello, Latif.
5: Gosh, I just rang 2 seconds ago.
0: It can happen, Latif.
5: Thomas Crown Affair.
0: Correct, the Thomas Crown Affair.
5: The music is wonderful. I don't know if you have it in the windmills.
0: We might have a little bit.
6: Start with the money.
7: Well, I don't have it.
6: No, what would you do if you did?
7: We're in this together. You want it in. You're going to get 10%. So you earn your keep.
6: $2,600,000 in cash.
7: Whose head are you after?
6: Yours.
7: Mine?

0: It's not that music I mentioned. The when he is on a yellow.
1: Oh yeah, yeah, yeah. The other one, yeah.
0: Beautiful in the sky.
1: Hey, Latif. Good, anyway, yeah, good. I'll talk again, but I'll put you on hold because we've got to go to the news bulletin, and we'll be back after that.
2: ABC News with Andrew Kaloupas. The families of two Australians killed in a mass methanol poisoning in Laos are calling on Canberra to intervene after learning of the charges expected over their deaths. Here's Kaveh Akbari.
3: The ABC understands Lao authorities are preparing to lay two offences carrying a combined maximum penalty of 1 year in jail and a fine of $1,600 over the deaths of six foreign tourists. The victims included Melbourne teenager Bianca Jones and Holly Morton Bowles, who died after drinking contaminated alcohol at the Nana Backpackers Hostel in Bang Vieng in November 2024. Their fathers say the proposed penalties are grossly inadequate and are urging Prime Minister Anthony Albanese to reach out to his counterpart in Laos to insist that some form of genuine justice is served for the deaths of two Australian citizens.
2: Hostilities between Iran and the United States are ratcheting up further, with explosions heard right across Iran and Tehran hitting back with drone strikes against US military facilities in Jordan, Kuwait and Bahrain. The BBC's Barbara Pledasha reports from Jerusalem.
4: Iran's top negotiator issued a lengthy statement as the U.S. stepped up its airstrikes. Mohammed Bagher Ghalibaf called the conflict an existential war, emphasizing the importance of maintaining Iran's claim to the Strait of Hormuz by force, if necessary. But he also left the door open to negotiations. The U.S. says it's targeting Iran's ability to threaten shipping in the waterway. But in this latest round of strikes, Iranian media reported that a children's cancer hospital was evacuated after several missiles landed nearby.
2: Ukraine's former defense minister, Mykhailo Fedorov, says he's declined an offer from President Vladimir Zelensky to become his advisor. Mr. Fedorov, who's been dismissed 6 months into the job, has told reporters he had a dispute with Ukraine's army chief, who accused him of blocking the defense ministry's initiatives. The sacking of the popular minister has prompted rare wartime protests in cities across Ukraine. Ukrainian MP Oleksiy Honcharenko says Vladimir Zelensky wanted to put the former minister in his place.
5: In the show of President Zelensky, there should be only one star. Zelensky became suspicious about possible political ambitions of Minister of Defense. And when he feels something like this, he is getting rid of such people. He is moving them from high and important positions.
2: The Kremlin says there's no immediate prospect for resuming peace talks with Ukraine, though it said that Russia remains open to it. A Kremlin spokesman, Dmitry Peskov, says Russia is grateful for Turkey's willingness to hold peace efforts. Mr. Peskov told reporters that the Kremlin is monitoring a major reshuffle of President Volodymyr Zelensky's government, but he added that the naming of a new prime minister and defense minister would make no difference unless Kiev is willing to make decisions leading to a peace settlement. Former New South Wales Liberal Minister John Sidoti says allegations of misconduct in public office have ruined his political career, his parents' health and his children's lives. The former member for Drummoyne has indicated he'll defend a single charge that's been laid following an ICAC inquiry. He's accused of attempting to unduly influence councillors of Canada Bay Council about planning outcomes that would favour his family's property interest between 2040 and 2016. Prosecutors applied for bail conditions, including that he be prohibited from contacting witnesses, but his lawyers successfully opposed that change. Mr. Sidoti says there was no need for bail conditions.
6: I've had 5 years to do a runner. I'm not going anywhere. I haven't gone anywhere. I've always maintained my innocence and I'll continue to. You know, my parents said to me one day, John, tell the truth and it'll never get you into trouble. And that's what I've always done.
2: Australian Federal Police have cleared senior Queensland MP Tim Mander of electoral fraud allegations. He stepped down from Cabinet in May after reports emerged he'd enrolled to vote at a staff member's address. The AFP has now officially closed the case after finding nothing illegal. Mr. Mander has now returned to his role as Olympics and Sports Minister and says the investigation has caused immense personal strain.
7: I can draw a line in the sand today that I will not be talking any further about my personal life. Right? Never has this been done before to this extent. So I'm not getting into details that I've had with any investigative body because I've done what I've been asked to do.
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0: Yes, well, hello and how are you? Philip Clark with you on ABC Radio. This is Night Live, and we're into the last hour of the program. How are you? Thank you for joining us as well. It's 6 past 1 Eastern. It's 6 past 11 in WA, in South Australia and the Territory, 24 to 1. You should be getting us loud and clear wherever you are, right across the country and through the Pacific as well. In Armidale in New South Wales, you could be some problems with your FM signal. But apart from that, there are no other transmission repairs or maintenance issues. 1-300-800-222 is the number. We are going to finish up the Mighty Challenge. Dave's discs this hour. Dave is going to pay tribute to Madness, the band at the forefront of ska music, and their song House of Fun. I wonder whether you know what the song's really about. Dave will explain all in Dave's discs in this hour. Looking forward to that. But first up, of course, we have a little thing to deal with, which is called
1: The Mighty Challenge.
0: Yes, The Mighty Challenge. 25 questions in 5 categories, and we're getting very close to the end here. Latif from West Brunswick is up on deck. Hi, Latif.
2: Hi.
0: Now,
2: hello to Marlena O'Parkville. Thank you.
0: Oh, very good, Latif. Hey, question, only 2 left here. All right. We're in Crown. Yeah. We're in Crown. I'll give this to you plus or minus. How many windows are there in the Statue of Liberty's crown? I'll give it to you plus or minus 1.
2: How many what?
0: How many windows are there in the Statue of Liberty's crown? Because you know how you can walk up inside the statue and look out.
2: Yeah, it's the windows on the crown, on the head, right?
0: Yeah. How many windows are there? Plus or minus 1.
2: I'll say 4.
0: Not correct.
2: Thank you.
0: No one here at Latif. Sorry, thank you. Dulcie from Runcorn. Hello, Dulcie.
3: Good evening to you. Good
0: evening to you too, Dulcie.
3: Ask me the questions in the middle of the night.
0: Hey, we're up to question 24, Dulcie. Crown is the category.
3: Yeah.
0: How many windows are there in the State of Liberty's crown?
3: I've never been there, but make it 15.
0: Not 15, Dulcie. Not close enough. I'll give it to you plus or minus 1. Pandora from Sapphire Beach. Hello.
4: Hi, Phil. How are you going?
0: Pretty good. Question 24. How many windows are there in the State of Liberty's crown?
4: Dulcie just said 14, didn't she?
0: Yes.
4: No. You don't answer questions. I'm pretty sure she did. I'll go for 12.
0: No. You're trying to finesse it here, Pandora. It's not working.
4: No. It's just that I had 14 in my head, so she didn't get it right.
0: I see.
4: My answer.
0: No worries. No, it's not correct. We'll have to move on here. Now, where are we? Terry's in Mandurah. G'day, Terry.
5: Oh, g'day, mate. I've only seen the front of that statue, so
0: You know what?
5: I've never been up inside.
0: Yeah, no, I don't know whether you can still. Can you still go up in there? You used to be able to. I mean, I've sailed past it on a ferry, but I've never actually been in it. How many windows are there in the Statue of Liberty's crown? Sorry.
5: Oh, I can tell you what it's made of. Do you know what it's made of? That was always a fun fact for me.
0: Give it to me, Terry.
5: Of copper.
0: It's made of copper, which is why it's gone all
5: green.
0: Green, greeny blue, yeah.
5: Oh, wonderful. That's an interesting fact. But anyway, so Windows, what's been said so far?
0: I can't tell you that. Plus or minus 1, I'll give it to you. How many windows are there in the Statue of Liberty's crown?
5: I'm trying to think of a logical explanation. Let's go 13.
0: Not 13, no. Sorry, Terry. Not 13. No one's actually been close. Chris from Nelson Bay. Hi, Chris.
6: Good evening, Philip.
0: Hello. What do you reckon? How many windows are there in the Statue of Liberty's crown?
6: I'll have a crack at 8.
0: No, not 8. No, as I say, no one's really been close. Dave from Sonana. G'day, Dave.
7: G'day, Phil. How are you?
0: Pretty good. How many windows are there in the Statue of Liberty's crown?
7: I was in the Statue of Liberty a couple of years ago. There are 25 in the crown.
0: Correct. There are. So you can still go up there, can you?
7: You can. You've got to book your tickets like months in advance to get up to the crown.
0: I thought they might have got all security, you know, and blocked it off. No, you still can go.
7: They did for a while. Yeah, we ended up, we were a bit too late to book all our way up to the crown, but we went up to the plinth, so hanging around our feet there.
0: Oh, okay.
7: Not as spectacular as the crown, I'm assuming, but it was.
0: But you can walk up, you still can walk up inside it to the crown. Okay.
7: Yep.
0: Oh, good. Oh, good. Okay. Now, the closest I've been is in a ferry steaming past, which was okay.
7: it's an incredible bit of bit of work.
0: Yeah, Well, it's almost, it's kind of where it is, isn't it? Looking out across, and there's there's Manhattan on just across the water. Well, you know what? We're in this situation. Dave.
7: Phil.
0: In my hand here, I've got a magnet. Could be headed your way if you can answer this question. We're in crown. The monarch of which country wears the crown of Christian the Fourth?
7: I'm going to say Denmark. That sounds like a Christian sort of name.
0: Oh, does it really? Denmark, Dave, is absolutely correct. Very good. Yes, thank Denmark. The Christian the Fourth is the king of Denmark. Okay. Excellent work, Dave. We'll give the maintenance on its way. I'll get some details. Dave will get them some details from you, and out it goes. Appreciate your time, and thank you too. Nice work from everyone tonight. Morgan had Denmark, yes. Evelyn, Frank from Mount Evelyn had Denmark. Annette from Perth had Denmark. Matt from Musselbrook had 25 windows. Joe from Long Warrior wanted 50 windows. Well, why shouldn't there be? I was close, Phil, 28, says my texter. Paul from Esperance had 48. Ross from Scoresby said 1 at 36, one for every 10 degrees. Yeah, that wouldn't have made a lot of sense, isn't it? That's true. Frosty from Torquay says a good drink. Well, speaking of drinking songs, Hair of the Dog with mates on the morning after listening to Johnny Cash, Sunday Morning Coming Down. Sore but joyful. That is a beautiful song, isn't it? Written by Kris Kristofferson, wasn't it? Yes, it was. And actually, Kris Kristofferson's version of Sunday Morning Coming Down is pretty good. But Johnny Cash's version of Sunday Morning Coming Down is probably better, I think, isn't it? Frank from Mount Evelyn had 24 windows. Good. Heather from Dixon had 50. Karen from Mullumbimby had 20. Nice answers, yes. Paul from Plainlands had 36. No. All right, very nice challenge this week. Davo says, I hung on for a long time to say hello. Phil missed out. Good morning to you, Davo. Yes, good morning. We did have a lot of people lined up, so I'm sorry for those who did miss out. I appreciate it. But have a crack next week. We shall be back, as you know.
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0: Yes, 1-300-800-222 is the number. Dave's disc's on its way. I'm looking forward to that for madness.
10: Well,
0: this
10: I woke up Sunday morning.
0: How about this?

Yeah, live version here of Johnny Cash with Sunday Morning Coming Down. I you know, I was listening there and I was thinking, what is the best version? Maybe it is Kris Kristofferson's version. It's the saddest song around, isn't it? It's like it's got every it's painted country from one end to the other. That is because it's

0: It's full of sadness as well as everything else. My texter says, geez, no wonder people feel like drinking to this song. I feel like a nip when we're not even halfway through. Yes, fair enough. All righty, 1300 800 222 is the number.
1: Issue of the day.
0: A time for a chat, if you like, before Dave's disc is on. Julie from Hagelani says, Phil, Sean Mullins does a more heartfelt version of Sunday Morning Coming Down. Yeah, well, that's true. And I think Chris Christopherson's version is more heartfelt probably too. Monty says, by the way, speaking of drinking songs, Drink, Drink, Drink by Mario Lanza from the Student Prince. Oh, yeah, that's great fun. That is great fun. Annette from Perth says, Phil, will Donald Trump eventually want the Statue of Liberty's face changed to his ugly mug? Did I read correctly that he's making a $1 coin? They're minting. I'm sure the mint said that they are minting a $1 coin with his face on it. I don't think they're allowed to do that. I think I'm sure the law in the United States is that nobody living can be featured on American currency. I kind of think that we have the same law here in Australia, don't we? Yeah, we do. I'm sure we do. 1-300-800-222 is the number. Plenty of time to have a chat, whatever you like. Paul from Esperance is on the line. G'day, Paul.
2: How you going, Phil? Yeah, got a couple of things for you.
0: Yeah.
2: Just Tom T. Hall, All I Beer. I reckon that's my favourite drinking song.
0: Mm-hmm.
2: You're right about Chris Christopherson version. I reckon that's definitely right. Can you give Steve Earle's Guitar Town a run one night? I've got a homebrew story for you. In Darwin, you went round to my mate Mad Mick. You'll learn why his name's Mad Mick in a minute.
0: Yeah.
2: They had a dozen bottles of homebrew, all good to go, drinking it. Then they had a green dozen. Or crack them, whatever. Yeah, they're all right. And they ran out of that. And Mick looks at the fermenter, which is still bubbly, and he goes, he grabs half a glass, he says, yeah, righto. Look, they emptied that out, and then they had to rattle up all their chains so they could send me across the limbs to get some takeaways. And on the balsawood, Phil,
0: yeah,
2: you said it was a softwood before. While it is light and it is soft, it's technically a hardwood.
0: I think that is a fun fact, isn't it? I think that
2: yeah, it is.
0: Thanks. Yeah. Thanks, Paul. Good on you, mate.
2: Yeah. Steve Earle, Guitar Town one night.
0: See you, mate. Bye-bye. Yeah, speaking of living people, that's right. Well, that's correct. As everyone has piled in and reminded me, King Charles is living and he's on the coins. And Liz, of course, was there, was on the coins as well. That's true. Clancy from 4 Mile Creek says, Chris Christopherson's version by A Month of Sundays. All right, here we are.

my head didn't hurt. And the beer I had for breakfast wasn't bad, so I had one more for dessert.

0: I think that's. I think that's it. 1-300-800-222 is the number. Yes, there are. My texter says there are exceptions for commemorative US coins, which can occasionally feature living people, if authorized by Congress or the Treasury Secretary. Well, the Treasury Secretary is one of Trump's people, obviously. So, is that how he's doing it? I know he was trying to get on the currency. I thought I'd read, this is a while back, I thought I'd read that he couldn't. 1-300-800-222 is the number. Bruce in Thatcher says, a couple of drinking songs for you. Phil, Bottle of Wine by Tom Paxton. Two More Bottles of Wine by Albert Lee or Emmylou Harris. Well, that's true. Anything by Emmylou Harris. Michael in Dalkeith in WA. G'day, Michael.
1: G'day, mate. How's it going?
0: Not too bad, yeah. We've been having a bit of fun tonight, but go on, yeah.
1: I live in a real lucky country, but I live in a real lucky state, Western Australia. And today, mate, in the last couple of days, the media about this strike up in the northwest here and against BHP, the workers are going on strike. And so you've got the Chambers of Industry here, you know, coming up with all these stories how the state's losing all this money and people aren't going to invest here anymore. They're going to pull out of here, you know, because the workers want a better condition and a bit more money. In the media, in the newspapers, what they said a couple of days ago, all the CEOs, they get so many millions here. They get 10 million here. This guy gets so many millions a year. They had all the CEOs from all the banks, businesses, big companies, all how many millions they earn, you know, and how much extra export we're doing now, what we did from last year, you know, how we got all this growth. But then no one wants to share it with the workers. You know, here we are, the workers have been trying to negotiate for, what, 7-8 months with the companies to get a better, not just a pay rise, but better conditions.
0: Better pay and conditions, yeah. And, how's it going to end up, Michael?
1: Oh, well, how it always ends up, you know, the government will step in a little bit here maybe and say, look, you've got to share things around a bit, you know what I mean? I mean, if only these big companies, I mean, they pay an extra dollar for each ton they export. Yeah, we'll the state, not the state, but to pay extra tax for $1 extra what they export, will make billions extra a year of dollars we can use.
0: Yeah, well, I think a lot of people think that about gas exports, don't they, Michael? Think that, and in the current climate, actually, where Australia is in the box seat in terms of the Strait of Hormuz thing and the amount of gas that's getting out of the Middle East, because apart from Australia, I mean, I think Qatar is probably the biggest producer of gas, but Australia is a huge producer of gas. I mean, the price of gas. People are making windfall profits. They are.
1: They are profits, but in the gas industry, the gas do pay tax and royalties quite a bit, but they don't really pay today up front. They pay more towards the middle of the project to the end because they have to recoup a lot of their billions of dollars of costs to set things up. So a lot of people don't realise how many billions it costs us to go to not to get the gas out of the ground, to refine it all.
0: Oh, of course, yeah, it's a massive.
1: And they had to recoup that money, right? And once they recoup it, normally takes about 10, 15 years, and then the windfall comes back to the public, you know, right, of returns in royalties, you know? If you tax them, see, most companies like, for example, Norway up north, what they do, the governments there, they invest in the businesses. So they do government.
0: Yeah, that's right. That's how Norway does it. That's right. Their sovereign wealth fund. That's right. The sovereign wealth fund doesn't just collect money. It also does expose you know, the Norwegian taxpayer to risk by the fact that it does invest in the projects. That's

0: That's right. I mean, there's been some suggestions that we ought to copy what Norway does. I think One Nation suggested this some months ago. But I mean, it would be a major change of direction for Australia.
1: It would be completely turned around. And I don't think we're at the stage to do that at this moment. You know, because we're still trying to grow as a nation. You know, sort of thing. But I think in future, I mean, if you go back to Rex Connor's days of Gough Whitlam, when he tried to do it.
0: The great man, Rex Connor, who had big visions, didn't he, an Australian owned resource sector.
1: Yeah. That's right. And whatever to him. And don't forget that was.
0: Well, that's true. But I mean, he ran into the same problem, Michael, that was always going to happen. That is, there is no way that Australia's resources would have been developed without foreign capital, because you need foreign capital to do it. You know, there's just not enough homegrown capital in this country to do it.
1: Well, 30 odd million people, it's pretty difficult. You know what I mean? We're just a baby nation, really. But the trouble is that when someone tried to do it, that came down like a ton of bricks on him, and he died. They destroyed him, basically.
0: They did. Well, yes. Well, he was certainly destroyed by it. Yeah. Michael, good on you. Thanks, mate. I appreciate it. So others want to weigh in and support you. Take care. You too. Take care. Yes, Tony from Baulkham Hills. G'day, Tony.
2: Yeah. G'day, Phil. How are you?
0: Yeah, pretty good.
2: Yeah. Look, I want to support Michael all the way. We used to have on our notes, if people can remember back to the $1 and $2 back in the day, Commonwealth of Australia.
0: Mm.
2: And then it went to just Australia. But the Commonwealth is our resources. And what we're not getting is a fair shake for what the wealth and resource base is in Australia. I'm convinced that we should be getting an extraordinary tax benefit from our gas and from our natural resources. We don't seem to be getting it. And when you've got an incident like what's going on with BHP, who have just recorded record profits, and they've got a dispute up in the Kimberley area, they're losing $10 million a day, but if they average that off what they would have been paying the increase for the workers, I mean, nothing happens without the workers.
0: No.
2: Michael's 100% right, and I support him all the way. Thanks, Phil.
0: Yeah, thanks, mate. Bye-bye. Kane from Carlton's the same thing. This guy, Michael, how do I vote for him? He's making too much sense, smart, sensible, and caring. Someone's texted in. You don't say who you are. I just always put your name on it because it's better that way. We can know who we're talking to. But my text says, you know, relation to Norway and their sovereign wealth fund. That's odd. One Nation hasn't mentioned much about the Norway way since Gina started paying the bills. That's interesting. That's interesting. Is that right, John of Coburg? John of Coburg says Donald Trump has got on the currency signatures on all US paper bills greater than $100. This is a bit of a loop. Hang on, do they have bills greater than $100 in the United States, do they? Okay. This is a bit of a loophole. The last time a living president was on was in 1926 when a special half dollar was minted with Warren Harding. Even though this was a special issue, the US Treasury recalled all half dollars and melted them down. There are a few that still exist with collectors, but they're not legal tender. The dollar coin exists and is problematic even if minted in gold. Yeah. I don't know what the details were. I did read that the Treasury was considering having a $1 US coin with Donald Trump's face on it. But as I had understood US law, this was not possible to do. You only living people cannot appear on US currency. 1-300-800-222. PJ in Hobart says, loving the show, Phil. Michael sounded like the guy called Joe on Aussie Apple Hunters. Could it be the same guy? If so, I'm a massive fan. Terrific stuff. All right, thank you. Karen from Bellawheeler says, Phil, there's nothing wrong with beer for breakfast. After all, it's just liquid bread, yeast, water, and sugar. Yes, Karen. Well, there's a slippery slide. Beer for breakfast, there's a slippery slide. I think that's what the song Sunday Morning Coming Down is all about, isn't it? It's a slippery slide and that bloke is on the skids.
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0: But as in all country songs, there's a lot of heart in it, and that's the point. Hey, speaking of country songs, we should play next week, I'll play some versions of Witchard Alignment, because there have been some tremendous versions of that, and in particular a recent one by Nick Cave, which I think is just fantastic. But I'll play it for you next week. We don't have time to do it now, but I'll play it for you next week, because, you know, you might have thought the classic. Why there are so many classic versions of Witchard Alignment. Well, we'll play it next week. All righty, we are at that stage of proceedings in the week, which everyone, well, me in particular, look forward to. It's time for Dave's Discs.
3: It's time for Dave's Discs.
0: Dave.
5: Hey, there's somebody. Glenn Campbell.
0: Yeah.
5: We haven't tackled Glenn
0: Campbell.
5: We haven't tackled Glenn.
0: No.
5: Gosh, hey, what a history.
0: Let's dig out. We'll dig out the Nick Cave version of Witchard Alignment. It's really good.
5: We'll do that. Mm. Do that next week.
0: What are we doing? Sounds good. What are we looking
5: at? Well, you played a song last night, Creedence Clearwater Revival, Bad Moon Rising.
0: Yeah.
5: So many people get that all wrong. There's a bathroom on the right. That's what they think he was singing. I'm not kidding you.
0: Yeah.
5: We often get lyrics wrong, don't you think?
0: Yes.
6: Not everything is as it seems in many songs. Often we hum the tunes and remember a few of the lyrics as we sing along. Songwriters, too, are often cagey about the meaning behind their material. Many never even bother to lend a quizzical tone to their favourite tracks and think, well, I wonder what that song's all about. Tonight, we're going to turn our attention back to a time at the turn of the 80s for our track. Memories reflect on good times when reminiscing, but things were not always as easy back then as they are now. You'll hear what I mean when we remember having to front up to purchase certain goods at the counter when we were heading off to a date night with our partners. By the turn of the 80s, punk music wasn't dead, it just smelt that way. It came and disintegrated in a flash, leading up to a new decade, and a new style had been making its way to the airwaves, particularly from the UK. Ska music. It was based on a style of reggae. The group I'll feature tonight was at the forefront, a group of young poms that called themselves Madness. Madness were responsible for some of the finest British pop compositions of the 80s. Overall, they would hit the charts with over 20 hit songs in a very brief 8-year recording career. Ska back in the 60s was a pre-reggae Jamaican dance rhythm that would resurface following the success on the charts of artists like Bob Marley. At the forefront, though, of this resurgence of ska was Madness, and they'd add to their beat clever lyrics that reflected on good times, and they labelled their material as nutty sound, with tongue firmly planted in cheek, as they also lent into soul and R&B along their journey.
7: Hey you! Don't watch that! Watch this! This is the heavy, heavy monster sound! The nuttiest sound around! So if you're coming off the street and you're beginning to feel the heat, well, listen, Buster, you better start to move your feet to the rockin'est, rock-steady beat of Madness. One step beyond!
6: Madness had been around since about 1976 in varying forms and band makeup. They initially called themselves the Invaders. And as the membership of Madness varied through a couple of incarnations, their early chart success came with the addition of Chaz Smash. They'd sign with Stiff Records, and One Step Beyond hit the charts, with Smash taking the vocals as the band MC. The band's lineup would be cemented with the addition on vocals of Graham McPherson, better known simply as Suggs. The album One Step Beyond would remain in the British charts for over a year as the 70s turned over into the glory of the 80s. Madness would set a trend not just on the pop charts, but also with their outfits. Sharp, tailored clothing inspired by 1960s Jamaican rude boy culture, and the UK's 1970s two-tone movement. On the head, you'd be wearing either pork pie hats, trilby hats, or even a flat cap. Short back and sides was the normal for our haircuts. Trousers always had to be held up with braces or suspenders, and usually paired with a polo shirt, anything from Fred Perry or Ben Sherman, matched with Harrington jackets and polished, ass-kicking Doc Martin boots. The iconic black and white checkerboard pattern became a major staple on the scene during this two-tone ska revival, and it wasn't purely just for fashion. The checkerboard black and white of the 80s, the ska era, went much deeper than that. Followers of ska wanted to take a strong political stance against the severe racism and division in British society. It was to symbolise racial unity. Ska bands were deliberately multiracial and used the black and white checkerboard motif on record labels, album covers and clothing to represent black and white people coming together on the dance floor through the music. The rude boy style became the trend, especially with the trousers. The music heralded a new era of sound, and the lads in madness would gain a huge reputation for energetic live shows. Their anarchic, lyrical humour, their mix of ska beats, and especially for their baggy trousers.

Madness, reflecting on schoolyard memories with baggy trousers and Suggs taking on the lyrics. The track became a huge hit off their second album release as the 80s music scene swung into action. This Cockney youth styling seeped into the music, not just in the UK, but it would make a welcome addition to the dance floors right here in Australia. In fact, Madness came to Australia to perform, and like all good rebels from the old dart, they hit Bondi Beach upon arrival. Lead singer of Madness, the shaven-headed Suggs, decided to take on the briny, but sadly forgot that he'd never learnt to swim. Growing up, he moved around with his family from Hastings on the south coast, where he was born in 61, Liverpool up north, and even spent time living in Wales. Suggs was quite the handful for his jazz-singing mother, a single parent bringing him up after his father had left him when he was three. By the time he hit London in his early teens, his school was dominated by Jamaican and Irish kids, and to hide his somewhat Celtic ancestry, he simply called himself Suggs. Now, touring up front of this new smash hit ensemble fresh from the UK, Suggs had forgotten all about the vagaries of the ocean when he hit the water at Bondi. Members of Madness, music fans especially of Scar, are eternally grateful to the bronzed Aussies patrolling the beach that afternoon who rescued Suggs from a rip as he was perilously being pulled out to sea. Madness was saved to go on to populate the pop charts with some musical bliss, particularly their interpretation of a classic 70s piece of brilliance. Written by a British singer, songwriter and poet, he would rebel against the staid times of the 70s by living in a polyamorous relationship with two husbands over 16 years before they would welcome a fourth into the relationship. Labi Soufray, he was the master behind the stunning lyrics of the track that Madness revived in 1981 and rode to the top of the charts in the UK and Australia with It Must Be Love. I never

It Must Be Love by Madness, lifted from the group's third album, Seven, so named after the numerical makeup of these lads that were influencing the stylings on the charts and the nightclubs in the early 1980s. The group, on reflection these days, would hit their artistic peak with their first number one hit single on the charts at home in the UK. It would be a huge smash hit here in Australia, and it even made the Billboard charts over in the US. That track was called House of Fun, and it's a song that I'm going to feature from Madness shortly, because whilst we were whistling along to the tune, this track hit the heights of the charts with lyrics that simply passed over the heads of most people hearing it on the airwaves. The album shot up the charts with this success of the single, their fourth release hitting the record stores in 1982, Our House. The track, an affectionate piece of prose that brings back memories of the Beatles and Penny Lane, a collection of inner city life that Suggs remembers fondly from his humble abode growing up in London.

Madness began broadening out their musical influences whilst still retaining their ska backbeat. They would again reference their quirky lyrical imagery with another top 40 radio favourite, a track about taking a spin in the automobile.

Driving in My Car would come to be the last of the big hits on the music charts, but the band, and now Suggs himself, continue to tour, despite disbanding back in 1990. Their popularity remained mostly contained to the UK, Europe, and especially here in Australia. But their biggest hit single of them all, their number one track, House of Fun, is without doubt the most inventive, lyrically, of Madness, and from the pen of band members Mike Barson and Lee Thompson. The track spent 9 weeks on the charts and at the top spot, and lyrically it reflects on a time of more somewhat conservative nature, an era pre-AIDS, the scourge that saw many of us lose close friends and loved ones. These days we understand the message of protection. But in these ye days of old, some things were a little more difficult to purchase at the local chemist. House of Fun tells of a comedic, slightly awkward story of purchasing condoms. Yes, you may be shocked to know that the lyrics of this chart topper are set in a chemist and not at Luna Park. Even more shocking is to remember having to front up and ask kindly of the counter staff if you could purchase such item ahead of your date that weekend. House of Fun was originally recorded under the title Chemist Facade, but the boss of Stiff Records wanted a more catchy title. And when he did, the song had already been recorded. And rather than re-record the whole thing over again, it was decided to edit and record the chorus instruments and vocals dubbed into the recording. Editing back in the early 80s with Chinagraph pencil and splicing blocks, it wasn't the easiest. And as such, the word welcome was spliced badly on the master, becoming Elcome to the House of Fun. Back to the splicing blocks, and Suggs was required for a redubbing, simply singing the word welcome. The studio work for this track is impressive, though if you're good enough of ear, you may hear that editing. What most missed with this track, however, is its lyrical genius. In this song is a brash 16-year-old, proud and full of bravado, explaining that it is his birthday. He was here to purchase the goods. 16 today and up for fun. Framed against a backdrop of fairgrounds and roller coaster, it's pretty easy to see how many listeners were probably unaware of the kerfuffle taking place as the boy is proudly announcing his manhood. Arriving for his birthday, he's seeking a box of balloons with a featherlight touch. Soon, in the bridge, the chemist steps into the situation, creating a wonderful summation of his pristine chemist shop being the incorrect establishment, and gruffly tells the boy where he should head to purchase his prophylactics. Madness's first and only number one hit, House of Fun, features a frantic, carnival-like fairground organ, disorienting horns and a bouncy ska backbeat, the band's signature styling, from the Rude Boys. The lyrics are a pun on the adult novelty shop and a coming-of-age metaphor for stepping into the crazy world of adulthood temptations. Our disc on nightlife this week, Madness, House of Fun.

0: Yeah, what fun. Thanks, Dave. That was great. That's great. House of Fun by Mattis with, well, the thing is we probably weren't singing the lyrics, were we? We were bouncing to the beat, which was pretty infectious as well. Thank you. Annie, no, I don't think that's right, Annie. Annie says, oh, come on, Mattis ripped off Ian during the blockade. Nah. Other way around. Oh, not other way around, but that's it. No, I don't think that's right. Annie, I don't think that's right. Marion says, Dave, I know what you mean about mishearing lyrics. I now listen to everything in an iPhone, which is really good sound quality. I'm constantly amazed at the lyrics of songs, which I've been singing along to incorrectly for years. Yes, well, that's right. Mondegreens, aren't they called Mondegreens? The when you mishear things? The three day hairy goat, isn't it? And there are so many of them as well. Texters, yes, can't beat Madness on the Young Ones. Classic lines like, you hum it and I'll smash your face in. best story was when Gwen Stefani paused his show to thank her hero Suggs. Stopped the show and put the spotlight on his seat. Only trouble is Suggs had unfortunately given his seat away. Oh, funny. Thank you. All righty. That's about it for me because we are done, but you've got things in front of you.
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0: Not much longer. Ashwin's standing by. Hi, Ashwin.
3: Hey, Phil. I'm excited today. Normally we have guests on the phone, but we have a very energetic guest who said he would come into the studio at 4 a.m.
0: Oh, that's pretty good.
3: Yeah, and I was wondering, why are you so energetic? Because his name is Captain Australia, and that's the kind of guy he is. He's circumvented it. He's done the circumference of Australia, 15,000 kilometres.
0: He's walked
3: around the country. Yeah, just one of those characters who just does really wild
0: Which
3: things.
0: Way did he walk?
3: You'd feel anti-clockwise feels more natural, doesn't it? Which way would you do it?
0: Well, I don't know. There's a lot of argument about the people who do the lap, though, as to which way you go, you know, as to whether you go clockwise or anti-clockwise.
3: Apparently when humans are in a circle, we naturally go anti-clockwise. I think there's something going on with us.
0: We go left. Okay, right. We start off on the left.
3: We do. We just like to go Brisbane, Darwin first, and then get Melbourne. Yeah, I don't know. We're a strange people, so we'll see.
0: I don't know. I'm just thinking. What would you do? I think if I did it, I think I probably would do that. I'd probably Brisbane, then across the top.
3: Yeah, get the hot parts out of the way first, and then the Great Ocean Road to finish with. It just feels like a more natural journey.
0: I guess so.
3: Yeah, so anyway, we'll talk about Captain Australia. We've also got the Office of War Graves is telling us this project to maintain the war graves around the country, around the world. It's quite a big project that they are up to. And we'll cross over to New Zealand where people are taking dangerous photographs in search of the perfect mountain shot.
0: Fantastic. Good show. Thank you, Ashwin. Thank you. Enjoy it. Have a great show as well. You have a terrific weekend as well. I'll be going to see my footy team tomorrow night. Hope yours wins over the weekend. Let's talk Monday.
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5: ABC News with Andrew Kaloupis. The father of two Australians killed by methanol poisoning in Laos say they're outraged by the charges expected to be laid over the girls' deaths. Here's Kaveh Akbari.
6: Laos authorities are expected to announce the outcome of their investigation into the mass poisoning at the Nana Backpackers Hostel in Bang Vieng, which claimed the lives of 6 foreign tourists, including Melbourne teenagers Bianca Jones and Holly Morton Bowles. The ABC understands those allegedly responsible could face two offences carrying a maximum penalty of 1 year in prison and a fine of $1,600. Bianca's father Mark says furious is an understatement about how he feels. The fathers say the proposed punishment falls well short of justice and are calling for the Australian government to press Laos for stronger action.
5: Tehran has launched fresh attacks on US military bases in neighbouring Gulf states, while Washington has continued to strike sites across Iran. Here's Nick Palmiter.
7: Tehran says it struck targets in Jordan, Kuwait and Bahrain as a sixth day of renewed hostilities strains their preliminary deal to end the war. Meanwhile, the US military says it inflicted a six-hour wave of strikes to degrade Iran's ability to threaten innocent mariners in the Strait of Hormuz. It says it targeted command centers, air defense sites, and coastal surveillance facilities across Iran, including in the port city of Bandar Abbas and Greater Tunb Island. It comes as US President Donald Trump warns Iran it had better behave or face further military action should it not return to negotiations.
5: Veterinary authorities say confirmation of a second positive case of H5 bird flu on the New South Wales mid-north coast does not signal an escalation of the situation in the state. The CSIRO says the strain was detected in a giant petrel found dead on Bennett's Beach at Hawk's Nest. It brings to 15 the number of confirmed or positive cases across the country. New South Wales Chief Veterinary Officer Dr. Joanne Coombe says it shows increased surveillance is working and intense monitoring will continue for at least another month.
2: Essentially, I'd be looking at another 4 weeks of concerted surveillance. We're looking at incubation period for the virus. And so we sort of like to go past a few incubation periods so that we're confident that it hasn't spread onwards in any capacity.
5: West Australia's Supreme Court has heard an application from Woodside Energy to compel environmental activists behind a stench gas protest to reveal whether more people were involved. Here's Samantha Girling.
8: 3 years ago, Disrupt Burrup Hub campaigner Kristen Morrissey set off a stink bomb inside the company's West Perth headquarters, prompting the evacuation of the 29-storey building. Morrissey, along with Joanna Partika and Emil Davey, were sentenced in the Perth District Court last year for their roles in the protest. Woodside's lawyer told the Supreme Court the company believes more people were involved and planned to pursue damages. Morrissey's defence lawyer said his client had volunteered her devices to police and her residence had been searched during their investigation. Justice Matthew Howard adjourned the matter to consider his decision.
5: The United Nations says more than 500 people are feared dead after two shipwrecks off Myanmar's coast, believed to be carrying Rohingya refugees. The BBC's Jonathan Head reports.
9: With the Rohingya population caught in the middle of the civil war in Rakhine State and subjected to systematic discrimination and occasional violent attacks, increasing numbers have been making the dangerous journey across the Andaman Sea over the past year in the hope of reaching Malaysia. Almost all communications with Rakhine State have been cut, but human rights groups say reports of bodies being washed up in two different locations suggest that both boats may have capsized. The United Nations says safer routes must be found for Rohingya asylum seekers. Hundreds die every year making the sea crossing, and they are often abused by the people smugglers transporting them.
5: A new report alleging widespread abuse inside China's prison system has renewed calls for Australia to take a stronger approach to the wrongful detention of its citizens overseas. The report by international human rights group Safeguard Defenders alleges violence, psychological abuse and forced labour are widespread in Chinese prisons, including against foreign detainees. Former prisoners are calling for stronger consular support, greater public advocacy and a more forceful response. The Chinese embassy in Canberra has called the report pure fabrication, but declined to answer the ABC's questions. ABC News.
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3: Good morning. We have a mystery already to kick off the program, and that is, if you are going to walk around Australia, which way do you go? Anti-clockwise or clockwise? John says anti-clockwise is shorter than clockwise if you're circumnavigating Australia, but only about 20 metres. Still worth it at the end of a long 15,000-kilometre journey, I think. Jackie says it depends on the time of year. Very good. You don't want Darwin in summer or monsoon season. Okay, good points. Do you know what? I was wondering if there was... We have Captain Australia coming in today in the third hour. So if there was a Captain Australia, what would their powers be? Would it be the power of understatement? The power of peeling prawns? What would a proper Captain Australia have the power to do? We will find out, because Captain Australia is coming in the third hour of the program. In hour number two, We are crossing over to Boston, where unfortunately there is an outbreak of intestinal disease in the US. Not going well at the moment. So we'll see why that is happening, what the danger is. And then after that, we have a check-in with the Office of Australian War Graves. So they maintain the graves of soldiers who've fallen in action or died as a result of a war injury. They look after them, keep them well in Australia and abroad. So we'll get to know that office. Maybe not the most talked about government office, but certainly worth knowing about. That's coming up in the second hour of the program. Tony has said, I'm desperate to learn about the fate of war graves in Palestine. Interesting. Could you make an inquiry? Yes, we will add that to the list. There is the Palestine question. There is this, a Japanese war cemetery in Kara, isn't it? There's all sorts of tangents to war graves. So thank you for putting that question to us. Tony, that's coming up in the second hour of the program. A quiz always begins the overnight show. So if you'd like to play and learn some trivia, pass on some trivia knowledge to everyone else who's listening in, give me a call on 1300 800 222. 1300 800 222. We'll kick off after our song. And you can text your answers as well to 0437 774 774. What is on the line, you might ask? It is an overnight fridge magnet. It's the glory of the magnet. It's fairly modest, but it's round, and so it suits your fridge. You still have space for a bill or two on there. So that's coming up in just a moment. Before we get there, it will be 21 degrees today, Brisbane, showers, good walking weather. Sydney, 18, showers easing. Melbourne, 16 degrees, mostly sunny. Canberra, 15, morning frost, mostly sunny. Hobart, 15 and partly cloudy. Darwin, 32 and sunny. Adelaide, 17 degrees and sunny. Perth, 20 degrees and showers today. That's the plan weather-wise. Let's catch up after this next song to play some trivia. This is The Animals, House of the Rising Sun.

0: That is House of the Rising Sun by The Animals. Lateef says, best Hammond organ song. Sorry. Best Hammond organ sound in a song. Very beautiful organs. That makes you feel like you're in church, that vibe of the organ. Chipper says, don't play this in a guitar shop, Ash. Not allowed. Is that a cliche song for guitarists to play? It's almost like when a drummer gets on and plays the drum fill for Wipeout in a drum shop. Maybe there's some things that are not to be done, musos. You all know the rules better than I do, you guitarists. Let's play some quiz very soon. Anonymous said, great song to sing to. Now, I was asking, what would Captain Australia's power be? Len says, to be impervious to and not bothered by flies. This would be the ultimate power in Australia. That's Len from California. Okay, we have an outsider's perspective on our superhero. I like that. I like that, Len. And that is probably quite true as well. When you're talking to someone, if they were to swallow a fly and not break conversation, you would think that's Captain Australia. That's a good power. But it is one of our situations. We were talking about also how to circumnavigate Australia. If any of you are planning to walk around the country, we have someone who has done it. You'll meet him in the third hour. John says, do it anti-clockwise because you get a strong tailwind when crossing the Nullarbor when doing it anti-clockwise. I like that because you'll be quite windswept after Perth and WA and then you'll clean yourself up in Adelaide. You know, you don't want to look too windswept in lovely, charming Adelaide. So I think that's a fair direction to take it in. All right, it's quiz time. If you'd like to play, you can call in on 1300 800 222. Peter says, morning, Ashwin. I'd phone in, but I'm in the win bin. Oh, yes, Peter, you did win last time. Now, just a quick update. You can still play if you've won in the last couple of weeks. You just won't win. But if you feel like playing, join the fun. In the meantime, we'll cut to our first caller.
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0: after this
1: on ABC Radio.
0: Justin has rung us from Frankston. Hi, Justin. Justin, which way? Donald wouldn't even have to walk around Australia; just fly as the duck flies, wouldn't he? Straight across.
2: Yeah, they always would fly in the shape of a V.
0: Oh yeah, you always need never fly alone. That's one of the duck's main rules, isn't it?
2: Yes, yes. Now there is one question I want to ask. If you could ask Captain Australia,
0: yeah.
2: When do you think Australia would clean its act up and get rid of all this rubbish that's been going on around and near the beaches?
0: Oh, like a Clean Up Australia campaign?
2: Yes.
0: That would, because he was walking the coast, so he would have seen all of it, really. He saw 15,000 kilometres worth of coastal rubbish.
2: Yes, so I just want to ask him that.
0: Okay, we'll add that to the list of questions for Captain Australia. Okay, your question.
2: And I know what his ring would be. It would be the shape of Australia with the blue around the shape of Australia as the backdrop.
0: Like a blue ring.
2: Yes.
0: A blue-ringed ring. Octopus around Australia.
2: Yes.
0: I like that. That's powerful. And there's not enough octopus logos in the superhero genre.
2: No, no. Now, please let my first question be about the World Cup.
0: No, we don't have much sport here to kick off with, unfortunately. Justin, we're going to hit you with some film to kick off with.
2: Oh, I do watch a little bit of movies, so, yeah, hit me with it.
0: Who directed Kill Bill?
2: Quentin Tarantino.
0: 1 point for you. Second question, Justin. Who was the longest reigning monarch in British history?
2: That would be Queen Elizabeth II, wouldn't it?
0: It was the second, not the first. Good job, Justin. You're on the board.
2: Again. That's the first time. Oh, that's the first time I've actually just guessed out of the blue Queen Elizabeth.
0: Yeah, I would have thought Elizabeth, Victoria. There's a few in there that you might have been drawn to.
2: Queen Elizabeth II ruled for 86 years or something like that, and I think, if memory serves me correctly, I think Queen Elizabeth I only done about 50-something or 60-something.
0: Yeah, much better healthcare these days, so it's good times for a monarch. Justin, I'll chat to you next time.
2: All right, thanks, Ashwin. Catch you later, man.
0: Bye. Steve has said, Ashwin, if you walk on the left side of the road, anti-clockwise around Australia, that would be a quicker way to go because the inner circle of the road route would save you about 50 metres. as opposed to walking clockwise on the left side of the road. I had not thought about this. 50 metres over 15,000 kilometres. It doesn't sound like a lot, but that's the power of smart thinking. Steve would have an extra 50 metres worth of energy at the end of that trip. Grant has called us from Waterloo. Hi, Grant.
3: G'day, Ashwin. How are you?
0: I'm good. Which way would you go around Australia, clockwise or anti-clockwise?
3: I'm not sure about that one because, actually, even though I am Grant from Waterloo, I'm actually up in Gimeroi country, up in Cairns at the moment. So,
0: oh, lovely part of the world.
3: Last week when I rang you in, I was down in Naam, Melbourne, and this week I'm up in Cairns visiting my folks because my mum's birthday is on Saturday. So there you go.
0: It's a lot of travel. Is that enough for the travel for you? Do you feel like just going and sitting at home now?
3: Once I finally get home to Waterloo, although I've still got a few little trips planned, so it seems to be no rest for the wicked. Similar to the House of the Rising Sun song that you play.
0: Yeah, it keeps life interesting when you change the scenery every now and then. Well, I'll give you your next question, not a travel question, Grant. This is, we're going back in time. Who was the ancient Greek god of the sun?
3: The Greek god of the sun.
0: Yeah.
3: Helios?
0: Oh, that's a good guess. That is a good guess, but it's not Helios.
3: I was just going to say, good guess, but incorrect. I've just got to add with House of the Rising Sun, the Animals are playing that as the final farewell tour. Eric Burdon is touring the country, I think, later on this year, and he's pulling the pin on the band with him in it. And that is, I think the tour is something like the House of the Rising Sun final tour. So if anyone needs to go see them,
0: you very much have to finish on that song as well. Now, just give me a second, Grant, because I have a different trivia answer to Helios. Stu has corrected me. Stu, just do some research. If it is Helios, I'll grant you a point as well, Grant, but I have a different answer as well. We'll see if there's two names that could apply. So what I'll do is, in the meantime, while Stuart is looking into that, I will also give you a second question to see if you get one on the board. Okay.
3: Sure. Yep.
0: The Parthenon marbles are controversially located in which museum?
3: I think it's called the British Museum.
0: Yeah, it is the British Museum. Okay.
3: And they want them back. And the British are very slowly maybe thinking about it, twisting and turning, maybe loaning them possibly.
0: Yeah. It's hard to give it all back. Don't they need an audience? There's so many things they would need to give back to the rest of the world. But now, Stuart has confirmed Helios was the original. Apollo adopted it later because I had Apollo. So we'll give you that point for Helios and the Parthenon marbles.
3: Okay. That'd be my two, and that'd be me to go exit stage right, wouldn't
0: exit
3: it?
0: Exit stage right. Yeah, you're on the board now.
3: Okay, thanks. Keep up the great work, Ashwin.
0: Thank you, Grant, for calling in as well. Okay, Julia says, Captain Australia's superpower should be controlling winds, neutralise cyclones, put out bushfires, move rain clouds to prevent flooding. That's the woman we need. Yeah, you're right, Julia. That is a much like a Captain Planet, but just for our country, like a subsidiary, a franchise operation of Captain Planet. Okay. RC says, Ash, you need to walk anti-clockwise for safety, i.e. into the oncoming traffic. So you're on the left side of the road walking around Australia. The traffic is on the left on the opposite side of the road. I guess what you're saying, it's 15,000 kilometres. A lot can go wrong on that trip. But some of us may do this one day. If air travel gets too expensive, it will be a lot of domestic travel. So maybe a 15,000 kilometre walk around Australia makes sense. Lee has called us from Adelaide. Hi, Lee.
4: Hello.
0: Lee, what's the scientific theory that proposed that the Earth revolves around the sun?
4: It's called a orbit.
0: That's the movement of the planet around the sun. But there was a theory that came around that the Earth is actually revolving around the sun, and it was given a name.
4: No, I don't know what the name is.
0: Not sure. Okay. Lee, let's try another night then.
4: Yeah.
0: Thank you for calling.
4: Okay.
0: Yeah, it's an interesting one. I guess this is taking us back to the Greeks. That might be the last of our two Greek questions tonight, but Andrew still has to have a go at it because it's only been attempted once. So we'll see if he knows. Hi, Andrew.
5: G'day.
0: Did you study much Greek in school? Did you do classics?
5: Yeah, I have actually, a little bit.
0: Oh, that's good. At primary school, secondary? Yeah.
5: Secondary school. Hmm. I'd love to ask you how your day's going.
0: Oh, that's great. It's been a good day. Sometimes Stu and I get in and we have a little nap before work. So I had a half an hour nap. Stu and I found out there's a relaxation lounge in the ABC here. So you feel like you're in a small hotel room. So, yeah.
5: Yeah, right there. That's good.
0: Got some sleep in. What about you?
5: Yeah, no, I've had a really good day.
0: Anything exciting? Anything unusual?
5: Oh, not really. I've got my TV working. I've got a TV from the chip sale shop, which I'm quite happy about.
0: Just in time for the World Cup final.
5: Well, I'm not really interested in soccer. Oh.
0: What will you be rocking on the TV mostly?
5: I'll watch some old World War II documentaries and Ashes series from time gone past.
0: Oh, right. old little clips of Bradman and the boys.
5: No, more like Shane Warne and...
0: Oh, yeah. 90s Ashes.
5: I'm a 46-year-old. I'm a 1980 boy.
0: Oh, yeah, yeah. Similar to me. Yeah, those were our heroes growing up. Warne, McGrath.
5: How old are you?
0: 46 now as well. 79.
5: I'm 46. Man.
0: Yeah, I'll turn 47 this year. That's one of life is up, passing us by quickly. We're just too young for House of the Rising Sun, but old enough for Shane Warne.
5: Oh, definitely. I turned 47 in April next year.
0: Oh, yeah, good. No, it's a nice time to be alive. We've still got lots to go. Well, let's see if we can get you on the board with this question. It is the scientific theory that proposed that the Earth revolves around the sun. What's it called?
5: Well, I don't think I really know it, actually, to be honest.
0: Yeah, it's a slightly strange question, but when you hear it, you'll know that's why it's called that. Peter, you're correct in the text message line.
5: I don't do looking up on Google because I believe that's wrong.
0: That is wrong, yeah.
5: Yeah.
0: So, okay.
5: But anyway, you have a...

0: listeners, because I love this. Overnight. Yeah. I love it.
1: They bring it to life, don't they? Especially this first hour, Andrew.
0: Yeah, please.
1: Thank you for calling.
0: No worries. See you, mate.
1: Jeff from Maitland says a young woman from Perth ran around Australia last year. 14,000 and something kilometres. Wow. That is a lot. You miss the middle, though, don't you? You miss some good desert. You miss Gympie. You miss Toowoomba. What else do you miss if you just do the edges of the country? Maybe you do the edges and then you run through the middle as well, just in case you miss something. Cameron has called us from South Perth. Hi, Cameron.
2: How are you?
1: I'm good. Would you like to pass Cameron on that question about the theory that the Earth revolves around the sun?
2: I'll give you the answer because it was drilled into us at grammar school.
1: Yeah.
2: Heliocentrism.
1: That's right, yeah. Helios, I believe, which we were just talking about a moment ago for the sun. So yeah. 1 point for you, Cameron.
2: You're talking about walking, you were running around Australia. We used to live in Fitzroy Crossing in the Kimberleys.
1: Mm.
2: And there was one man pushing a wheelbarrow around, and a few years later another bloke came through and he was pulling a trailer. And then later on there was a bloke driving two horses in a stagecoach, and his wife was driving a car, or driving a utility for the horse float with another two horses, and every couple of hours they'd swap the horses over.
1: Were they driving around the country or through it, across it?
2: No, well, they were in a stagecoach pulled by two horses.
1: Yeah.
2: But went around Australia.
1: Oh, and right.
2: Each wife had two other horses in the horse flat, and they kept swapping the horses every couple of hours.
1: Yeah. That's such a wonderful adventure. It'd probably take you a year or so. I think Captain Australia took 18 months for this.
2: Yeah.
1: Well, that's good. I'm wondering, Stuart just said Catman was a recent TikTok sensation for walking around the country with a wheelbarrow in a cat costume. So just a wheelbarrow is enough, isn't it, to get around the country?
2: And one other thing, can I send a cheerio to Betty? I had lunch today with Bob and Betty, and Betty said she hears me occasionally on Ash Wynn's show. So I said, well, listen tonight because I'll be on.
1: Oh, hi,
2: so, Betty. Hello.
1: Hi, Betty. Thanks for listening in so late as well. All right, let's see if we can... We don't have phone-a-friend options with Betty tonight, but I'll see if I can put this question to you. We've got heliocentrism out of the way. Your question, what colours is the flag of the United Nations?
2: Blue and white.
1: Blue and white is correct, Cameron. That's you on the board.
2: Thank you very much.
1: Thank you.
2: Appreciate it.
1: Thanks for calling in as well. So a wheelbarrow is enough, isn't it, to travel around the country? You'd want to pull it, though. You'd want to tie it to your tailcoat. Why are you walking around Australia in a tailcoat? It's very, very fancy, but... You have to tie it to something. I just think pushing it is too much. You'd get sore arms. I haven't thought this through very correctly. If you just joined us, we are talking about Australian superpowers, but more broadly, we're in the middle of a quiz. It's 1 point for every correct answer, up to 2 points per person. I'm Ashwin, if you've just joined and I'm hosting this quiz. We're about to meet Helen from Healesville. Hi, Alan.
3: Ashwin, I'm glad you're good.
1: Yeah, no, well today. Rested up well. How about you?
3: Yeah, good, thanks. Good, thanks.
1: Well, let's see if we can get you on the board. Which is the only sea without any coastlines?
3: Oh. I'll try the Caspian.
1: Oh, it's a bit inland. No, that has coastlines. This is a less talked about sea than the Caspian, unfortunately, Helen.
3: Okay. Oh, thanks for the opportunity.
1: No problem. Thanks for calling. I'll chat to you another night.
3: Yes.
1: Jason says, Australia is too big to see everything, even if you think you have. Yeah, it's a lifetime worth of travel. So you can still see the edges, though. It will just take you 15,000 kilometres. So if that's on your bucket list... Stick around for the third hour. Captain Australia will talk about what it's like. I'd like to know who has the best beach, who has the best sausage roll, who has the best high street. Lots of questions. Captain Australia's seen it all. Karen has called from Altona Meadows. Hi, Karen.
4: Hi, Ashwin.

0: Are you on a coastline?
1: I'm in Melbourne.
0: Oh, right. Okay, it's a suburb. I didn't know. I'm up in Brisbane. I thought maybe that's a little village called Altona Meadows. But
1: It's just a little suburb of Melbourne.
0: Oh, okay.
1: It's on the coast.
0: On the coast.
1: I'm near the beach.
0: Right, so you might have seen Captain Australia walk around a couple of years ago.
1: No.
0: maybe did it in the middle of the night. Well, let's see if we can get you a question on the board.
1: United Nations question?
0: Oh, that's been done. It was answered as blue and white.
1: What about the one with the orbiting the Earth or something?
0: Someone came back to that. It was heliocentrism.
1: Oh, okay.
0: Yeah, unfortunately all the past questions have been done tonight, Karen.
1: Oh, never mind.
0: That's okay. But your question that we're still on is, which is the only sea without any coastlines? Harry, you are correct in the text line.
1: The only one I know is the Sargasso.
0: It is the Sargasso Sea. 1 point for you, Karen, from Altona Meadows. Your question, what was the name of the Egyptian sun god?
1: Oh, that's a hard one. I don't know anything about these gods because I believe in the real
0: quite a lot of sun god questions, I just realised. Sorry, what did you say?
1: I believe in the real god.
0: Oh, yeah. It's not a...
1: No, that's Greek and Roman god.
0: Well, it's god. Maybe someone believes in the Egyptian sun god. Who knows? But it is... What was the name of the Egyptian sun god?
1: That's a good question. I'm just trying to think it might be.
0: You might have heard it at school at some point or in a documentary. Have a guess at it anyway. See if something comes back to you.
1: I don't know. Is it Greek one, Helios? Let me think.
0: The Egyptian sun.
1: Before I answer, I must say that I would never walk around the world, around Australia.
0: No, it's a bit tiring. It's a bit tiring, but some people give it a go. Give this one a guess, Karen. That's okay. You're on the board with Sargasso.
1: Thank you.
0: Thanks, Karen, for calling in. Paul and Sandra and Harry, you are correct about the Egyptian sun god. I think that's as many sun god questions as we have for today. I just realised that. I'd split them apart, but there's a few out there. The Sargasso Sea is interesting. I think it's off the coast. It's between Africa on one side, North America on the other. It just doesn't hit any coastline. It's just surrounded by channels of water, by oceanic channels, so it still gets to be called a sea, but no coastline. Stella in Bayswater, you are also correct about the Egyptian sun god. Lincoln has called in from Gippsland. Hello, Lincoln.
2: Hello, Ethan.
0: Oh, sorry, I just missed that last bit. Hi. Did you say anything? Did you ask me? I am good tonight. I just realised I've got too many sun god questions in my quiz. Not everyone sits around thinking about the Egyptian sun god. What was your interest at school growing up?
2: Science and history, Australian history.
0: As a historian, would you have walked around clockwise or anti-clockwise around Australia?
2: I would go towards Perth and then go up to Broome and then go around the top end and then come back to the point.
0: And why would you do it that way?
2: Clockwise. Just seems, you don't want to go against the wind, right?
0: Yeah, it just feels more natural.
2: It does.
0: You feel like a clock. Okay, I see your point. Okay. Well, do you have an answer to the name of the Egyptian sun god?
2: Ra.
0: Ra is correct. Yeah, very good. And second question, which of the following sources is not traditionally vegan? Your options are hoisin, Worcestershire, mustard, or wasabi?
2: Worcestershire
0: is correct. Not traditionally vegan. That's 2 points for you, Lincoln. Thank you.
2: Thanks, Ash. Take care.
0: Bye. Ra from April in Collaroy. Ra is the Egyptian sun god from Tippi. Yeah. I wonder if they changed his name. Wasn't there Aten as well, later Aten? And there was that pharaoh, Akhenaten. And he said, right, stop all this polytheism. We'll just worship the one sun god, Aten. And it was maybe history's first monotheistic moment, really, the worship of Aten. but perhaps it was Ra as well in the earlier days. If there's any Egyptians or Egyptian historians listening, you can text me on 0437 774 774, or you can call in on 1300 800 222. Tom has rung in from the Tweed Coast. Hi, Tom.
3: Hello.
0: Tom, did you do any sports at school?
3: Yeah, I mainly played soccer.
0: Okay, well, this is a sports-related question, not soccer. I'll let you know that. It's Simone Biles. Simone Biles is famous for her skill in which sport?
3: Gymnastics.
0: Oh, that's good. Gymnastics is correct. Second question, what colour are Mickey Mouse's shoes?
3: Yellow.
0: How did you know that off the bat?
3: I've had that as a trivia question.
0: Oh, okay. I just thought you'd paid really good attention to the shoes. Well, Tom, that's 2 points for you.
3: Thank you.
0: Derek says, I think Nimbin would definitely have the best high street. No comment on that, but thank you for your bobsled level humour coming into the quiz. If you like any, if you'd like to talk to me on the show, you can, as I said, call in 1300 800 222. We are meeting Captain Australia in the third hour. And in the second hour, we'll cross over to the US where there is an unfortunate diarrhea outbreak. What is happening in America? So it's a bit of a situation over there. We'll find out with Celeste what is going on. Someone says the Sargasso Sea is full of seaweed and kelp beds. That's from Chris the Night Watch. Probably attracts a lot of fish, I could imagine, with such traditional food. Seaweed would, if you're a carp, seaweed would be delicious, I'd imagine. Ray has called us from Perth. Hi, Ray.
4: Hi, how are you going?
0: I'm good. Would you have? Did you know about the Sargasso Sea?
4: Yes.
0: Oh, that's a great sea. Okay.
4: Well, part of that Sargasso Sea is also full of plastics.
0: Oh, because of the currents.
4: That's right.
0: There's four different currents that feed into it, so they're all dropping off the plastic in it, apparently.
4: Yes, yeah, and that's what causes the Sargasso Sea to be there.
0: Oh, right. The density, the different weight and density of it.
4: Precisely.
0: Okay, well, it's an unfortunate aspect of the Sargasso Sea. Your question, Ray, who plays Captain Jack Sparrow in the Pirates of the Caribbean series?
4: Is it Tom Cruise?
0: It's not Tom Cruise, unfortunately, Ray. We'll see if I can get you on the board another night.
4: Okay, thanks.
0: Tom Cruise. If you'd like to play the quiz, you can call me on 1300 800 222. Chris has called in from WA. Hi, Chris.
5: How are you going?
0: I'm well tonight. Thank you for calling. I believe it's your first time. Are you up late for any particular reason?
5: I've just been to see my kids and spend the evening with them.
0: Oh, what did you do together as a family?
5: Cooked them dinner, and then my son and I played some Minecraft on the Switch.
0: Oh, that's... Now, are you pretending to like Minecraft? Did he have to get you into it, or have you always been into it?
5: He knows a lot more about Minecraft than I do.
0: Yeah, it's hard to keep up with the kids these days and their technology. What did you cook for dinner?
5: Just some pasta.
0: Good. It's a good solid kid dish, isn't it? No kid turns down pasta.
5: Oh, they like their ravioli.
0: Yeah, who could blame them for that? Well, let me see if I can get you on the board with a question, Chris, for your first point. Which actress stars as Elle Woods in Legally Blonde?
5: That was Alicia Silverstone.
0: It's not Alicia Silverstone, unfortunately. Very close, Chris, but thank you.
5: Thank you.
0: Okay, we've had a text saying, Ashwin, wonderful to hear you back on the radio. My Captain Australia superpower is nothing phases them and they remain calm in a crisis. It's a no-worries superpower. Dave from North Mead. Yeah, that's a good... I suppose Mick Dundee had that, didn't he, with the knife situation? That's exactly that superpower. He had that and he could hypnotise dogs. That's two superpowers. Dave has called us from Coffs Harbour. Hi, Dave. Dave, can you hear me okay? Hello? No, Dave might have, I'm not sure, maybe put us, not on hold, but he's just temporarily... Sorry, that's my fault. It's actually Dee from Coffs Harbour. Hello, Dee, are you there?
6: G'day, Ashwin. How are you, sir?
0: Good. Sorry, I was actually calling you Dave. You were waiting for Dee to be mentioned. What was in the background? Are you watching some late-night television?
6: No, I'm listening to you on the TV.
0: Oh, is it Channel 25 where you are in Cops?
6: Yes.
0: Oh, good. Okay.
6: Also, halfway through watching Forrest Gump.
0: Oh, what's happened so far? Where are we up to?
6: He's been through his football career. He's just joined the army.
0: He hasn't made Bubba Gump shrimp yet.
6: Sorry?
0: He hasn't done... Wait, is this your first time watching it?
6: I watched it decades ago. It came out in 1994, so...
0: Oh, good. I won't tell you any plot points, just in case you've forgotten them all, and we'll let it come back.
6: Was that the guy he met on the bus?
0: Yeah, oh, Bubba. Remember this Bubba Gump shrimp?
6: I think so, yeah. There was the African-American guy.
0: Yeah, and he becomes a shrimp magnate.
6: Oh, yes, and he says, like, his grandmother, or the grandmother and the grandmother before her and the grandmother before...
0: Yeah.
6: Was into the shrimp business.
0: That's right, yeah. So that hasn't happened yet. So some good stuff to look forward to so
6: far. Just up, like, yeah, just been recruited to the army, so... he's been through, you know, his childhood girlfriend and... That scene, you know, where she really drops a bra on that.
0: Very, very, a lot of harrowing moments in that film. Jenny will be back later. Well, let's see if we can get you on the ball.
6: Her name is Jennifer, is it?
0: Is it Jennifer? It becomes Jenny. He calls her Jenny, I think.
6: Oh, fair enough.
0: Okay, so your question then, D, which actress stars as Elle Woods in Legally Blonde?
6: Reese Witherspoon?
0: That is correct. For 1 point, D, your second question. Yeah, similar time to Forrest Gump, maybe. Your question, which show features a child with telekinetic powers named 11? Telekinetic powers. Kid's name is 11.
6: Is that the one where he sees ghosts? Telekinetic powers. I'll just have to have a stab at it. I'll throw out, let's just say, Astro Boy.
0: Oh, that's a nice superhero one. Not Astro Boy, D, sorry.
6: Thanks, Ashwin.
0: That's okay. You're on the board with 1 point as well. Okay, we are underway. 18 minutes to the news, plenty of time. Pearl has given us a call from Darwin. Hi, Pearl.
7: Hi, Ashwin, how are you going? Did anyone answer the question about the pirate movie?
0: No, and we can come back to that one. So I think I only asked it once as well. So you can have a turn at that if you know. Who plays Captain Jack Sparrow in the Pirates of the Caribbean?
7: I don't watch movies, but I think it might be, is it Johnny Depp?
0: Johnny Depp is correct. Someone said Tom Cruise, and I can understand why you'd mistake the two of them.
7: No, I don't even know what they look like.
0: Oh yeah, well, that's true. But do they sound? But do they sound? Do they have similar energies to you when you watch their movies? Do you think?
7: I don't watch movies, Ashwin. I'm blind.
0: Oh, I'm sorry. But do you listen? So what?
7: No, I'm not.
0: You don't listen as well.
7: No, I'm never. Even when I had sight when I was young, I was never a movie goer.
0: Oh, what was your entertainment?
7: Just going out, socializing, and I'd rather be out than in.
0: That sounds much better. Getting lots of nature, and we're talking about. How to be happy. So I've got a retirement interview in a couple of weeks, how to have happy retirement. Not the money side, but how to have a happy retirement. And one of them was...
7: Have lots of kids.
0: Yeah. Have people look after you.
7: Yeah, lots of grandchildren.
0: Lots of grandchildren and laughter around. If you don't have you've got a few grandchildren around, have you?
7: 21.
0: Oh, wow. Oh, that's good. I guess they're all different. Are they very, like, one of them's a banker, one of them's a circus clown? Is there great variety among them?
7: There's not too many of them working yet.
0: Oh, very young. We'll see where they end up. Well, okay, I'll see if I can get you on the board with your question. So you've got that Johnny Depp. Second question, which show features a child with telekinetic powers named 11?
7: I have never heard anything about any of that.
0: Yeah, sorry, we're just on a film question, unfortunately.
7: I don't know, Ashwin. No.
0: That's okay. We got 1 point for you.
7: All right, thanks. Enjoy the rest of your night.
0: Thank you for calling in. Bobsled says, halfway through Forrest Gump, what a coincidence. I'm halfway through a box of chocolates. Bobsled on the board tonight with the first pun of the evening. Jeff, you are correct about that question, the telekinetic power child named 11.

0: Darby can move on, though, if Darby would like to, from Chinchilla. Hi, Darby.
1: Hey, mate, how are you?
0: Good. How's your night been going?
1: Yeah, not too bad, mate. Not too bad at all.
0: Well, let's see. Do you want to pass on this question or have a go? And the question is, which show features a child with telekinetic powers named 11?
1: That would be Stranger Things, mate.
0: It is, right. 1 point for you. Second question, Darby. Which US city is widely considered the birthplace of jazz?
1: Birthplace of jazz? Oh, it'd have to be somewhere down south, Mississippi.
0: Can you give me a city?
1: Oh, that's a state, isn't it? I don't know too many cities. Georgia? No, that's a state. Oh, no, I'll have to skip out on that one.
0: Not sure, Darby. That's okay. We'll chat another night then.
1: Righto, thanks, mate.
0: It's a tricky one, the birthplace of jazz. We actually covered this. If you're listening to the music specials on Sunday, a few weeks ago we did an African one, and this place was mentioned. Charles has called in from Dimbola. Hi, Charles.
2: Yes, sir.
0: Charles, do you play an instrument at all?
2: No, play the fool.
0: That's
2: a... You could do well with a set of spoons.
0: Oh, a good set of spoons as well. Yeah, that's more fun as well. Did you ever listen to jazz, though, growing up?
2: Yeah, and I think that I could probably answer your question about instrument. I think I could play well on the top of a 44-gallon drum.
0: Well, you can play spoons on the top of a 44-gallon drum.
2: Well, with your hands and maybe a stick of some kind.
0: Yeah. Oh, there'd be good resonance on the drum. So now we're looking for, though, for this US city. Which US city is widely considered the birthplace of jazz?
2: New Orleans.
0: New Orleans is correct. Harry and Stella and Di in Mandurah, you are right as well. Chipper, you went with Chicago. I think what happened with Chicago is after New Orleans, they all headed north and they plugged in Chicago. Chicago is when it went electric and spread around the country, but the acoustic origins are in New Orleans. Charles, that's 1 point for you. Your question, second question, roughly how long does it take for the sun's light to reach the earth?
2: Oh, my God. What sort of light years?
0: Yeah, I wouldn't even say years. It's a very short time. How long does it take the sun's light to reach the earth? So you can give me the answer in minutes or hours, whatever you think it is.
2: Okay. Geez, got to think about this. It can't be too long because we've got light all the time.
0: Yeah.
2: So probably a minute.
0: It's not bad. It is in the minutes, but it's more than 1 minute, Charles. So we'll see if someone knows.
2: Okay. Thank
0: you for calling in as well. Someone has anonymously texted the correct answer. Bob has called from Greenacre. Hi, Bob.
3: Good morning, Ashwin.
0: Bob, Ashwin, yes?
3: I used to like Egyptology a bit.
0: Oh, yeah.
3: And Ra was always, I thought, the number one sun god and the number one god in the pantheon gods. But there was an invasion of Egypt. You know, the Hyksos invaded and ruled the country for 100 or 200 years. And I think there was a few changes in the gods.
0: So that's where the new name Aten came from, for the sun god.
3: I've got a feeling that it might have been because they had a few hiccups in their long history.
0: And I think after Akhenaten, they said, well, that's enough of that monotheism. And they just went back to polytheism. It just felt more in their character, didn't it, to go polytheistic?
3: The other thing too was Paul Hogan used to live at Chullora, which is the next suburb to Greenacre.
0: Right.
3: And he used to live there. He was just fairly well known by everybody, just as a working class man.
0: Yeah.
3: But when he divorced his wife, the city of Sydney club I used to work on the door there, and that lady, I've forgotten her name now, but his wife used to be there, and she used to have a dinner there most nights.
0: Yeah.
3: And say hello to her. She was a nice person.
0: It seems like a nice family. And you could see those working man roots in his comedy later. It sort of stuck with him his whole life.
3: Yeah, I think so. He was noted to be a nice person in the neighbourhood anyway.
0: I'm glad. Okay, well, let's see if we can get you on the board. I realised I've got 10 minutes till the news, so I'll try and get everyone on the board tonight that's in the caller list. How long, Bob, does it take for the sun's light to reach Earth?
3: I'm guessing, but for some reason 7 comes up, 7 minutes.
0: Oh, you're so close. It's not 7, unfortunately, Bob. I'll let the next person have a go, but thank you for calling.
3: Thank you. Bye-bye.
0: Chris from Pakenham, you are correct. Gary says, could it be about 4 hours? Bob Sled says, it takes ages. It doesn't travel at night. We're talking about the Egyptian, the old world religions. Some of them maybe wouldn't have been too far away from that kind of view. Heather has called in from Neil. Hi, Heather.
4: Good evening. How are we?
0: I'm good, Heather. Would you like to pass on this question about the sun's light or have a go?
4: I'd like to pass, I think.
0: Okay, that's a pass. People can come back to it if they want. Your question, what element is diamond composed of?
4: Carbon.
0: Carbon is correct for 1 point. Second question, what does the Mohs scale, M-O-H-S scale, measure?
4: Wow, never heard of it.
0: Yeah, I thought that's why we'll put it in, so we can all learn about the Mohs scale.
4: I'll say wind. No idea.
0: No, it's not wind. It's something else, Heather, but you're on the board with 1 point.
4: Okay, cheers.
0: Thank you for calling in tonight. The Mohs scale. Let's see if Lisa from Randwick knows. Hi, Lisa.
5: Oh, hi, good morning. How are you doing?
0: I'm good tonight. Have you heard of the Mohs scale before?
5: No, I haven't. Could I answer the previous question?
0: Now, which question was that? Oh, the sun.
5: The distance of the sun to the Earth, or how long it takes.
0: How long does it take the sun's light to reach the Earth? Yes.
5: I remember this from school. Is it 8 minutes?
0: 8 minutes. I think it's just over 8 minutes, but 8 minutes counts for our quiz.
5: Cool.
0: Paul, you got that as well. Harry, you're correct about the Mohs scale. Harry's on fire tonight. What about you, Lisa? What do you think the Mohs scale measures? M-O-H-S.
5: I was going to ask you to spell it.
0: Otherwise, people might think it's Mo from The Simpsons, and so I've got to be careful with this. Measures our drunkenness. No, it's not that. M-O-H-S.
5: I think it's got something to do with geology. And I can't remember. That's all I can think of.
0: That's okay. I think.
5: Yeah.
0: Well, that's a guess.
5: How big a rock is?
0: That's a very wide scale, and not quite tonight, but you're on the right track, Lisa. Thanks for calling.
5: Okay, thanks. Bye. Bye.
0: Let's have a look. Delano has called in from Busselton. Hi, Delano.
6: Hello, how are you?
0: I'm good. I've just got to be slightly quick because of the news coming, but did you want to pass on this question about the Mohs scale or have a go?
6: Well, I knew the Ra one. I knew the Johnny Depp one, and I'm not sure about the other one, but the Mohs scale is, I think it's 10, to do with...
0: What's it measuring?
6: It's to do with the jeweller and scratches.
0: Yeah, I'll accept that. It measures the hardness of minerals, which is also the scratchiness, how easy it is to scratch based
6: 10.
0: On hardness. Yeah, Mohs scale, M-O-H-S.
6: Oh, great.
0: Okay. That is 1 point for you. Second question. The collective noun flamboyance is used to refer to a group of which animal?
6: What's that? Flamingos?
0: Yes, it is a flamboyance of flamingos. Delano, that's 2 points for you on the board tonight.
6: Great.
0: Thank you for calling. You are underway. Brian has called us, you're on the board, I should say, from Kangaroo Flat. Kangaroo Flat in Bendigo. Hi, Brian.
7: Hello, how are you?
0: I'm good. Are you having a decent evening?
3: Yes, thank you.
0: This is a spelling question, our first spelling question of the night, Brian.
3: Oh, my God.
0: Oh, gosh. Sorry. We'd waited right till the end. Spell chrysanthemum.
3: I've got no hope.
0: Are you sure? Do you want to have a go? Not sure. If you're not sure, we don't have to do it.
3: I'm just an old butcher.
0: Okay. Well, call in another night. We'll get you a non-spelling question, hopefully, on the board.
3: Thank you. Bye.
0: Thank you, Brian. Yeah, many of you were correct. The hardness of minerals, that's what's being measured by the Mohs scale. Harry says it's a flamboyance of flamingos and an embarrassment of pandas, we found out last week. Chris has given us a call from Pakenham. Hi, Chris.
7: G'day, how you going?
0: Good. Did you know it was a flamboyance of flamingos?
7: Yes.
0: Oh, good. Well, yours is a spelling question because it's our first time attempting it, so we have to attempt each question twice.
7: Okay.
0: Can you spell chrysanthemum?
7: I'll give it a go.
0: Yeah.
7: Chrysanthemum.
0: What was that last letter?
7: M.
0: Oh, good. M for Mary. Yeah, that is good. 1 point for you. Second question, Chris. How many keys does a classic piano have?
7: 88 keys.
0: 88 is correct. Very good, Chris. That's 2 points for you.
7: Ah, that was easy.
0: Yeah. Thank you for calling in. Okay. We have our last caller for today's quiz. Troy has rung us from Wembley. Hi, Troy. Troy, are you there? Hello? No. Oh, I was wondering if it was Wembley, Australia, or Wembley, the UK. That was going to be my first question. Let me put Troy back on hold. If he returns, Stu can ask him a question during the quiz. The rest of us, we're on to Linda Ronstadt. Be back with you soon.

0: That is, it's so easy, Linda Ronstadt. Carolyn says, it's a loveliness of ladybugs. I didn't know that. That's another beautiful one. It's better than an embarrassment of pandas. That's someone who didn't like pandas, whoever named it. Anyway, let's cross over to the US after this to see why diarrhea is outbreaking. I'm sorry to end you on that image, but we have the news now.
1: Are there any winners in the cost of living crisis? What's causing the algal bloom?
2: Questions. They've never been more important. So the one thing we'll never question is our duty to keep asking. ABC News, keep asking.

0: ABC News with Andrew Kaloupas. A Melbourne father has called on the Albanese government to intervene after he learned that those responsible for his daughter's death from methanol poisoning in Laos could spend only a year in jail or be fined just $1,600. Mr. Jones' daughter, Bianca, and her friend, Holly Morton Bowles, both aged 19, died after consuming methanol-laced drinks at a backpacker's in November 2024. Four other foreign nationals died. Mr. Jones says he's furious, and which is an understatement to describe his feelings. He's called on Prime Minister Albanese to reach out to his Laos counterpart to insist that some form of justice, is genuine justice, is served for the deaths of two Australian citizens. Monash University says it's moved quickly after learning of plans for a pro-Palestinian encampment at its Clayton campus in 2024. Vice-Chancellor Sharon Pickering told the Royal Commission into Anti-Semitism the university worked to protect students and staff, remove anti-Semitic content and exclude outsiders from the protest. She says the university must remain a place of contested ideas, but without hostility.
1: The encampment was one thing, but what you're trying to do is not just bring a hostility to an end, you're trying to actually build an alternative. A university should be an alternative. It should be a place where people's very different lived experiences, their different political or ideological disagreements can indeed be played out.
0: The Victorian Liberal Party is today expected to move to disendorse renegade MP Moira Deeming as a candidate for November's state election. Ms. Deeming this week withdrew Supreme Court action that had sought to stop the party removing her after she failed to apologise to colleague Matthew Guy following an unfounded assault allegation. Police say their investigation showed no offence was detected. The party state executive is set to vote on revoking her pre-selection this evening, needing support from three quarters of members, a threshold expected to be easily reached. Green Senator Sarah Hanson-Young says multinational AI companies wishing to invest in Australia need to be interrogated. The Prime Minister unveiled a national framework for AI, including plans to legislate a set of mandatory standards for large-scale data centres. The Greens have called for a moratorium on new facilities until the regulations come into effect. Senator Hanson-Young says global companies that want to set up centres in Australia will only take their profits offshore.
2: Mine our intellect, mine our knowledge, mine our culture, use our water and our energy and then export all the profits overseas. That is what we need to interrogate. And if Australia is going to have some sovereignty, we actually really need to play hardball with these companies.
0: Cybersecurity experts have criticised the operator of dozens of medical clinics for waiting for more than 3 weeks to publicly disclose a major data breach. Partnered Health says hackers access sensitive patient information, including medical records, from 21 clinics after it detected the cyber attack on June 23. The company says it delayed notifying patients while it determined which clinics were affected, but experts argue the stolen information could have been exploited long before the public was warned. Papua New Guinea is shutting down Taiwan's trade mission in Port Moresby as it seeks to strengthen relations with China. PNG correspondent Marion Farr.
3: The Taipei Economic Office in Papua New Guinea was set up in 1990 but has now been forced to close. PNG says the physical presence of Taiwan will no longer be recognised or required within the jurisdiction of Papua New Guinea. Foreign Minister Justin Kachenko says the decision is a vital step towards deepening state-to-state trust with Beijing and underscores PNG's commitment to the One China policy. It comes after the two nations launched a new trade expo in April aimed at deepening economic ties. Marion Farr, ABC News, Port Moresby.
0: In the AFL, Geelong has led at every change to score a comfortable 27-point win over St Kilda at Cadinia Park. The game provided a golden moment for 20-year-old Geelong debutant Jay Polkinghorne, who kicked his first goal in the first quarter of his first AFL match and booted a second in the final quarter. You're up to date with the latest from ABC News.
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6: Malolele and welcome to Fresh Off the Field, the sporting pulse of the Pacific. My name is Sam Wykes and this show is all about keeping you across all things Pacific sports. So let's not waste any time and get to what's coming up on the show. You're going to meet a Samoan swimmer turned coach, Brandon Schuster, who is proudly backing his

0: squad ahead of the Commonwealth Games.
1: We have a range of swimmers. We have people from 16 all the way to 28. So we have a large range of experienced swimmers, but this is something that's going to be monumental in how they continue to compete and represent Samoa.
0: And what about this one? You'll meet married lawn bowls duo Epi and Vasi Polia, who are set to make their Commonwealth Games debut next week.
2: Yeah, it can get a bit heavy-handed at times, a little bit of tension, but we have to work through it because we live together.
0: We'll also talk through the massive news in the worlds of rugby league, Tahitian traditional sports, basketball, soccer, and so much more. And to help me do all this every week, I'm usually joined by two co-hosts from across the Pacific to chat all things sport from our region. But this week has been a little bit different because our sports journalists are always on the go. They're juggling multiple things. So it's a great reminder of just how much they do. So our second co-host will join us a little bit later on. But first up, we have someone all the way from beautiful Samoa. We have Gabriel Apelu. Talofalava.
3: Talofalava team. Greetings from the Pacific, and it's a great day.
0: Is it really over there? Like, is the sun shining?
3: It really is.
0: Is the water crystal clear? Is that what I'm picturing right now?
3: Oh, yes, you're picturing that right, Sam, because we're catching the end of all your winters. So this is the best time to be in the islands. It's cool. It's perfect. Pretty magical, if you ask me.
0: Someone get me over to Samoa or just anywhere in the Pacific to get me out of this cold here in Sydney. But before we get into some of the sport news, like, how has your week been since last time we chatted? Anything interesting happening?
3: Oh, it's been nuts. I think sports have just, I think it's just on the go, go, go. There's things happening locally, internationally. Yeah, it's on the go. It's on the go, bro.
0: It's on the go, bro. Well, let's get on the go now with the big bowl.
4: The big bowl.
0: Yes, the big bowl is where we come together. We take a seat on the mat and chat the biggest sports stories across the Pacific. So sit back and fill your cup up as myself and Gabs run through the must-know stories from across the region. And Gabs, let's start with the big one. I feel like Payne Haas doesn't come much bigger than him at the moment. He is a man mountain, so humble, and he's an amazing talent. And I've got no doubt some of the Australian Kangaroos selectors are trying to twist his arm and get him to come play for Australia. But you have other news. You can confirm?
3: Yes, that I can confirm. Payne Haas is, as you said, he's just the moment, isn't he? Such an amazing person in general. He's just really good. And you're right, there's been so much talk about him trying to represent Australia, but he's confirmed it a few days ago. And he said, he made his decision last year in 2025 to represent his country of heritage, for his grandparents, and that he was not going to flip on that decision. And he's made sure he wants to be able to back up that decision and back up his brothers in blue, so to speak, to ensure that, the islands do get a chance. And especially having Samoa in the finals in the last World Cup. So he wants to make sure that we get there as well with his help where he can. So, yeah. Payne Haas is staying in the blue.
0: He is staying
3: blue
0: put. Yep. And again, if they are to go that one step further compared to the other World Cup where they just fell short, he could be the difference. But when you talk about the status of Payne Haas in Samoa, where does he compare with, the Tuilagi brothers or some of the other famous Samoan sports stars that you have over there?
3: Payne Haas is ultimate. He is to get, when you talk about, and this is where we go into like myths and legends of each country, right? That's where Payne Haas is. He's with all the boys. He's like there, you think of your legendary warriors who've come to ensure that your country is safe and that they stand for you. Yeah, he definitely carries that mantle, and he carries it well too in person. And as you said before, he's quite humble. Samoa's, we're lucky to have him, and we're proud that we have him. And we're proud that he selected us as well.
0: It's pretty cool to see some of our leaders at the moment. You've got in Samoa, you've got obviously Payne Haas and the likes of him. And then you look at Tonga, you've got Jason Taumalolo. It's big men doing amazing things. And like, you know, the other countries have superstars as well. So it's really good to see role models like that standing up to inspire so many boys and girls coming through. So we look forward to seeing Payne Haas in the blue colours of Samoa come the Rugby League World Cup in 2026. Now we're going to shift over to some FIFA World Cup news. Did you keep an eye on this one? Or did the news not get to Samoa about who is in the FIFA World Cup Grand Final?
3: Well, to be honest...
0: That's all we want you to be, is honest.
3: No, I was really gutted. I was really gutted after our last session with the anthem, right? So I was really for Portugal.
0: Oh, that's right. You were too, because you're a Ronaldo fan. Cristiano. And, you know, okay.
3: To be fair, you know, the Norwegians came up and I was really into that too. But man, honestly, after Portugal fell out,
0: stop watching. You stop watching. Yeah, fair enough.
3: Pretty much.
0: Well, for those that might not know what's happening, okay, Argentina, they came from behind and won 2-1 against England. So for England fans out there, the cup isn't coming home. They were up at the 55th minute, England. And then bang, bang, it was Argentina scoring in the 85th minute. Fernandez scored that one. And then Martinez, in injury time, broke the hearts of all of England to win 2-1. And Argentina are looking to go back-to-back World Cup champs. They won the last one, and they're looking to lift their fourth ever World Cup trophy. But Spain, they haven't conceded a goal this whole tournament. And they last won this competition back in 2010. So this is going to be a very, very tight game come Monday morning. Sydney time, 5 a.m. It will be played in New York. And we'll see who will become the FIFA World Cup winners out of those two sides. But since you stopped watching it, I know that you're a Cristiano Ronaldo fan. Can we put this debate to bed that Messi is the greatest of all time compared to Cristiano Ronaldo?
3: Hang on. Let's just say, hang on.
0: What do you mean, hang ons?
3: just a moment there. I think the country, I'm gonna go with the country, Argentina. Argentina is doing well, and I give it to them. But Messi and Ronaldo, come on, man.
0: Like, seriously, Messi's going to probably win his second title here. He's the GOAT. I think we can put that to bed. Except if you're
3: really,
0: Gabs, you're not putting
3: really.
0: It to bed. Okay, no worries. Well, that's us for the big bowl. We'll check in with Harriet when she jumps on, and she's got some news around the Fijian Rule Women's semi-final that will be happening in Lotoka this week. But Gabs, until next time around the big bowl, we will get some more stories later on. But let's shift over to our first interview for today.
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0: Yes, you're listening to Fresh Off the Field with me, Sam Wykes, and I am chatting with Gabrielle Arbelu all the way from Samoa, and she has her interview with Brendan Schuster. And Gabs, obviously a special chat. Seems like you've known each other for a while now. Samoa's very small, as we all know, and all the Pacific Islands really. So everyone knows everyone. Doesn't matter if you're a superstar or not. We are all family and friends at the end of the day. So this chat here, how was this one for you?
3: It was good. You know, Brandon, he's an amazing young man. I know him through his mom, who is actually Samoa's national team coach for swimming before Brandon took over, Susie Schuster. And his family is, his uncle is John Schuster, that used to play for the All Blacks as well. So Brandon comes from a family of sports stars and sports heroes, and the fact that he chose swimming as a sport is incredible, really, considering that Samoans don't generally jump into the pool for swimming.
0: That was going to be my next question on this. Like, I know we're going to go into the interview and it'll probably talk about, his experience and his journey in swimming, but swimming for Pacific Islanders, it's like oil and water. Like, it doesn't mix too well, you know, like in terms of being competitive. We like to have fun in the water, but when it comes to all the different strokes and competing for time, it doesn't really happen often. So, like, how popular is the sport of swimming in Samoa?
3: Oh, not at all.
0: just straight up, yeah, not at all.
3: straight up, yeah. I mean, it's a very, you know, it's a very technical sport as well. And because, you know, I'm going to call the swimming pool the equipment, but it also requires very specific.
0: Sorry, say that again. You're going to call the swimming pool the equipment.
3: The swimming pool. Yeah. Okay, yeah. You know, sports, they require specific equipment to ensure that it is performed well. So, you know, access to a swimming pool is not, you know, there's limited access to swimming pools, so to speak. It's either, well, there's only the hotel, or you go up to the swimming pool where it is now, Olympic swimming pool. But it's the distance as well, the travel to get there, and then you have to pay a fee. And then, you know, us islanders, we always, you know, prioritizing where our money goes day to day. So for swimming, it's a lot of commitment. It's very technical, and it also comes with a little bit of a cost. And so the sport itself, that kind of struggles with that, just to ensure that people do partake in it. So no, it's not one of our very popular ones locally, that's for sure.
0: Very good point to bring up around the challenges of, choosing swimming as a sport. Again, you know, we've heard so many times about Pacific Island athletes needing to go to a hotel pool to practice their laps in like a 10 or a 5-meter swimming pool, and how that impacts their preparation when they go and swim at the Commonwealth Games. But nonetheless, the challenges never stop our superstars. So let's get into our chat with Brendan Schuster.
1: I thought it would be really, really hard. The whole idea of going from an athlete where you just are singularly focused on one race and competing, and that was your whole goal, to now be in a position where I view coaches the way that my mom and a lot of my mentors have shown me, as kind of a shield that protects the athlete. So the athlete can only focus on their sport, that they don't need to worry about anything else going around them. And from being coached underneath a lot of amazing people, I have learned that they've put a lot of work that I've never seen as an athlete. And now being in the coaching position, I am now that barrier that's supposed to be there for the athlete. And I think that's been one of the things that I've really kind of taken a lot of time and intention to learn from a lot of my mentors, and how to best keep an athlete in their best shape, and also bringing in the whole idea of, like, when I was an athlete, what I really wanted to see from a coach, what type of encouragement I needed, or understanding, like, different athletes needed different ways of being encouraged. Some needed space, some needs exact pinpoint, like, details on things. So it's a much bigger need to, like, learn things. As an athlete, you just focus on training and competing, which at itself is a singular focus, but as a coach, you have to be so aware of everything around you. And it's been a bit of a switch of mindset, but it's been really exciting to kind of take in my athlete experience and kind of interweave it with what I'm doing as coaching now.
3: That's awesome, because that leads us to our next question. Now that you're the national coach for Team Samoa for swimming, and you guys are heading off to the Calm Games, the Commonwealth Games, in about next week, a few days, what's the goal? What's the goal for the 2026 Commonwealth Games?
1: It's a great question. So in everything that we have, a lot of our athletes, what we want them to get out of is obviously to come out of this a stronger athlete, whatever that may entail. We want it where they come and they compete, give it their all, and they come out leaving that they've given it all in the water. So we're looking, if you're going to speak specifically on like accolades or anything, we want them to be pushing themselves past their personal best, season best, trying their best to get to national records as well. It is a really deep competition. The Commonwealth Games is the second biggest international sporting event in the world after the Olympics. So to even have our swimmers be able to compete against these world-class athletes again, it just kind of is something that builds us up and puts us in the best position for Pacific Games next year. We have a range of swimmers. We have people from 16 all the way to 28. So we have a large range of experienced swimmers, but this is something that's going to be monumental in how they continue to compete and represent Samoa. And so, like my mom has said a lot, who you are racing at these big events is yourself. You are pushing yourself past what you think you could ever accomplish given the stage that you get to represent at. And it's an opportunity to showcase the Samoan flag and really kind of exemplify what being an athlete and representing an athlete, being an athlete that represents Samoa, which I think is a core fact that we want all of our swimmers to know and have known and grow and develop in. But at the end of the day, we want them to compete and beat them, better themselves in any way possible and represent the country well.
6: Awesome. Which events do you think is the strongest for Team Samoa? What should we be looking out for?
1: Well, I mean, so each... the athletes will get to compete in a range of opportunities and events. Specifically, we've got our four athletes, Paige, Johan, Christian, and Nafanua. And each of them have their own specialty to kind of really dig into. So we've got Johan, who's a bit of more sprint specialty. So his 50 free, 50 fly are going to be his top events that you want to watch out for, and 50s are always exciting. Paige is a sprinter slash middle distancer, so her like fly, her butterfly, and her 50s and 100s, and she's also doing the 200. She's just amazing at that. She also competed in those in the Pacific, the mini games last year, and really did an amazing job at that and those events. Christian's one of our newest swimmers, that he just joined us from Oceania earlier this year to represent Samoa, and he is a breaststroker, which has been really kind because we've been wanting to have a breaststroker for a long time. So I'd watch out for those. And then Nafanua is our youngest one, and she's kind of she's a monster. She can swim every event possible. She's in so many right now, but as you should when you're younger, as you should get that experience and that ability to compete. But for her, I'd say you've got her backstrokes and her IMs. Her 200 backstroke, she got gold in the Oceania. And so to have her now compete at Oceania level. So yeah, I mean, she's an absolute monster in the way that she competes. Her 200 backstroke that she did in Oceania, she got gold. To be able to compete at Oceania level and then like 4 months later compete at Commonwealth Games against these world-renowned athletes, going from regional to international, is just something that she is just going to grow so much. I remember back when I was around her age and that jumping between regional and international, the amount of experience that you can gain from that sets you up for years and years in competition. So there's a race for each of them. The ones that are fun are the relays.
6: Yes.
1: So we have four swimmers, two male, two female, so we get to compete. They get the opportunity to race in the mixed medley relay, mixed freestyle relay. Those are going to be fun. Relays are always exciting. So if anyone wanted to watch, I'd say take a look out for the relays.
6: Talk us through the team selections.
1: So our team selection went through, we had Oceania, which was about 2 months ago. And that was our criteria for where we were going to select our team to compete at Oceania. I mean, at Commonwealth Games, sorry. So it's pretty straightforward. In a lot of the cases, we have the highest world aquatic points. So in swimming, your time gets converted into a number ranging from 0 to 1,000. And we take the ones that have the highest aquatic points. And so it's pretty straightforward, which is very encouraging because there's not sort of any rounds for anything else. We're just going to be taking the fastest people for our team to compete at the international level, and the people who showed up and performed at Oceania. So that was our criteria regarding the selection criteria.
6: Awesome. Okay, so we both know swimming isn't the most dominant sport in the Pacific, but it manages to hold in a good, you know, lots of good results, a lot of medals. How do you think the sport can change the mindset of our Oceanic people so it's a bit more, you know, a bit more popular, a bit more out there?
1: Yeah, I think there's a twofold effect. As we know, in the Pacific, the ability to swim is quite low, and which is a very interesting point because we are a culture of voyagers. We are from the ocean. We live off of the ocean. So I think at the base level, understanding that swimming is a life-saving skill will already elevate anything above that. Like we can look at the elite level and looking at medal count and everything, but at the end of the day, if everyone is able to swim, that in itself is a life-saving skill that needs to be kind of pushed throughout the Pacific. But on the elite level, if we look at Pacific Games, Commonwealth Games, Olympics, the sports that have the most medal to event options are going to be athletics events and swimming events. Swimming offers something around like 40 medals,
6: yeah,
1: or 40 golds. So if we want to, as Samoa, want to compete at a higher level and have a higher medal tally within the Pacific Games, we do need to invest in swimming because there is just a lot more. This is why Tahiti and New Caledonia are always on the top, because they are able to secure 20 gold medals immediately. I mean, I know 2019 was a good year for us because we had, it was one of the few times that the swim team was able to rack in something like seven golds just from swimming alone. So there is definitely a push if we want to start breaking out of like just being third or fourth, like going up into second and first. There needs to be a big pull into understanding that, hey, where are all the medals?
6: Yeah.
1: And when someone can enter in seven events,

0: the elite wanting to compete at an elite level if we want to be regarded as top countries for medal count. Swimming is a unlocked, untapped area.
1: Well, that, I think that's a good point. Brandon, you're a decorated swimmer yourself now, coach. What are some of the challenges that you face as an island swimmer that you think is still present today in these international, if there are any, in our international events such as the Commonwealth Games and Olympics?
0: I think it's probably relevant in other sports as well. Access to competition. So I remember first competing and starting out in Samoa and training, I'd get maybe one or two competitions a year. And this is in relation to people in Australia and New Zealand who have 30 or so competitions a year. And just get, it's a muscle that's trained. You can train as much as you want in training and everything, but there's a certain muscle that you activate when you are racing. There's a certain mindset that you activate when you race. And the access to competition is one that is it's not accessible right now, but it's something that needs to be built up. And I think that's across all sports. I don't think that's just because of swimming. Having more clubs show up, having more competition. This is why a lot of our team sports are a lot more competitive, is because they have the access to a lot more competition locally and internationally. And I think that one thing that I'm hoping for within the future of swimming and the future of a lot of other sports as well is that the access to local competition, hosting things here in Samoa, we have the amazing facilities, let's use them. Let's give an opportunity to this current generation and the next generation to be able to compete, to not have to put all of their eggs in one basket every, like, once a year, where they train up for one competition and then that's it. Give them the opportunity to compete. Give them the opportunity to succeed, to fail, but not to just have everything built up until one moment. Where I remember it was like I'd compete once in Fiji for a qualifier, and then I'd go from Fiji Nationals to Commonwealth Games. There needs to be steps between them to make sure that we are in a position where we can be ready for a competition. And I think that if we look at that competition, it's a great opportunity to elevate our athletes, our local athletes, elevate our athletes of Samoa. Yeah.
1: Awesome. Okay, last question. What is one of your most memorable moments in the pool?
0: Okay, I got one in the pool and one out of the pool, but they're kind of tied together. Yeah. So Samoa hosted the Pacific Games in 2007 games. And I think I was like 8 or something like that. No, I was 9. I was 9. And in swimming, you have these things called basket boys and basket girls. And they're the ones that come up to the side of the pool deck, and then the swimmers will take off all of their track suits and everything, put them in there, and then take them off. And so obviously I was young. I was doing swimming, but I didn't really understand it too much. I was training, but having fun. I was a basket boy. And so I was so excited. I remember in the finals, I was walking back and forth with all these, like, the swimwear and everything for all these athletes, and I remember I was in one of the lanes for Ryan Pinney and just this massive human, and this is all here in Samoa, have you know this, and that has always been in like the back of my head throughout all of everything, and it didn't really kind of unlock itself until we hosted in 2019. And I remember the first times that my event was one of the first events in the Pacific Games. And I remember standing there, and I looked to the side, and I saw all the line of basket boy and basket girls. And I remember taking my clothes off and putting them into the basket. And it was just like a surreal moment where I just split between the two. I jumped from being the basket boy to being the athlete, and it just was going back and forth before I got up on the blocks. And it was just an amazing, like, I hadn't even jumped in the pool yet. But the whole kind of, like, circle of going from being the viewer of a sport so close but so far to being now the athlete in the sport was one that just kind of like, oh wow, okay, like what I've been doing is like it's making sense. And the race itself went well and everything like that, but that moment specifically before getting into the water of just kind of realization will never leave me.
1: Dreams do come true.
0: Yeah, and I didn't even have the dream of competing for Samoa and like being like an athlete like that. When you're that young, you don't think about that. You just think about doing a sport because you love it. And just to have all of that kind of come back and rush into me without even thinking about it was a motivation I wasn't ever expecting to have. Motivation, but also kind of like a tap on the shoulder.

0: shoulder, being like, hey, like, yeah. So that was definitely one of my favorite moments, and it was in here in this pool as well. Obviously I have a lot of fun moments throughout the years, but that one, because we're sitting here and I can literally see the blocks that I raced at, and
1: special.
0: Yeah, that's the one that comes to me.
1: Yeah, no, that's a story.
0: Yeah, so I mean, whoever is kind of just around the sport as a kid right now, like, you never know where you end up. Yeah. If you are one of those kids that's watching people play a team sport that you love, or an individual sport, maybe it's you're a little like tennis boy, tennis girl who's like ball boy, ball girl, or maybe you're just one of the water boys for some of the teams. Like, you never know what it looks like in like 12 years time. You could be one of those athletes, and I think that, yeah, it's gonna be hard, but I appreciate that, but that's just life. Like, you'll get there, and you'll have a village that supports you, and I'm very grateful for that village. I mean, I still lean on them a lot right now. Yeah. I can be the head coach, and it's still not all on me. I still have people that support me. I've got my mother, who's a massive mentor to me, that has really kind of paved the way, and I still lean on her a lot with everything that I do, and I don't think that's going to change in any way. But now she can lean on me a little bit now. But yeah, anyways, yappa yappa yappa.
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3: Yes, you're listening to Fresh Off the Field with me, Sam Wykes, and a big thank you to Gaz for that chat with Samoan swimming coach Brandon Schuster. Harriet, we're gonna actually get Harriet a bit later on for her chat, but for now, it's time to hop aboard the Fresh Off the Field Va'a and do this.
4: Island hopping.
3: Yes, it's time to go island hopping. We're going to grab our paddle. We'll jump in the va'a and get around the islands to see what's happening in the world of sports around there. And you wouldn't believe it. On our travels, Gabs, Harriet's jumped in the va'a with us. We've picked her up. She's able to jump on. Harriet, jump in.
5: Winning.
3: Perfect timing for you to grab a paddle and do some of the heavy lifting here. We thought we weren't going to see you until later on, but you've found some time. We'll get you settled in, so I won't make you do all the heavy lifting straight away. But how are you? You okay?
5: Yes, we're okay. A bit of disruptive morning, but, you know, we're on the va'a now, and we're just excited to bring these awesome news.
3: Perfect. You know what? I said I wasn't going to get you to go straight away, but you know what? I'm not feeling sorry for you, so we're going to go straight to you and do this one, because I feel like this has to be at the top of the island hopping segment, because it is triple gold for Team Cook Islands at the Tahiti Traditional Sports Competition. Triple gold. Talk to us about this one.
5: Yeah, so last time I was on the show, we spoke about this Cook Islands team heading to Tahiti for what is the Heiva Tuaro Ma'ohi Traditional Sports Festival. Well, now they're on the ground, and they've already produced the best results for the Cook Islands, and you know, it's the best one we've ever achieved at this event. We've been going to this event for maybe the last 10 years or so. And Heiva Tuaro Ma'ohi is really a celebration of traditional Polynesian sports, where athletes compete in events like coconut climbing, stone lifting, wrestling, and fruit carrying. And it's a really unique competition that celebrates the strength and endurance of our Pacific people. And this year, Team Cook Islands has certainly left its mark with the headline belonging to none other than young 23-year-old Thalilua Papitai from the small island of Naso. So Naso is a very small, remote island in the northern of the Cook Islands. And he claimed gold in the coconut climbing event, setting a new competition record worldwide with a blistering time of 4.48 seconds. Even more remarkable is that this was Thalilua's first time traveling by plane, and he was coached by fellow Naso man, Johnny White Chocolate.
3: Johnny White Chocolate.
5: Who we spoke about last time.
3: There's so many headlines in this one sentence. First time on a plane, Johnny White Chocolate. Holy, it's all happening. Triple gold.
5: So Johnny White Chocolate was actually the former record holder who put the Cook Islands on the map back in 2017. So it was really a special moment to see one generation inspire the next. And the medals obviously didn't stop there for our little but mighty team. We had Joshua Jim wrestling his way to gold after defeating the defending Tahitian champion, while our Dancer of the

0: Yeah, champ. The Mai Wa Matariki showcased his incredible strength by lifting his way through the competition to a 104 kg rock lift. So
1: nice.
0: Yeah, awesome results from our Little But Mighty team. We also had the likes of our first-time competitors, Solomona Akamoio, who really impressed with his successful lifting, and our one and only female athlete, Lima Brown, who also made a strong international debut with two successful lifts of the 65 kg rock. So yeah, overall, just really proud of these tough Cook Islanders, these tough cookies, as we say, who've delivered a really strong results here at Tahiti Polynesian sporting events.
2: Harriet, I'll tell you what, you've come in a little bit late here, but you've come in hot and heavy with some great news here. Absolutely yeah. Hissing news around the Cook Islands. Gabs, what's more impressive out of everything you've just heard there? The weight of a rock that was lifted, the speed of the climb of a coconut, or someone's first time on a plane. Like, what's the most impressive thing out of all of that?
1: Well, apart from his name, White Chocolate, but
2: hey, we're gonna keep this G-rated, this radio show, please.
1: I'm just thinking, Harry, that that sounds like strongmen people. They should have been at the strongman games. That's insane, because those 65 kg rocks are the same as the Atlas stones. They go from 60 to 90. That's awesome.
0: Yes. Yeah.
1: Yeah.
0: And what I said in the last show was that, you know, this is probably the origins of the CrossFit strongman competition. It's the traditional sports.
2: Yeah. Oh, I love that. I can see it right now. Cook Island CrossFit. There it is. That's going to be a new competition soon. We'll get that one sorted and make sure we charge everyone a lot of money so we can clip the ticket to host those games. But that's a good start for island hopping. That's a good start. So let's get over with the paddles again and give them to Gabs, Tonga and Samoa Rugby League World Cup. Here we go. You've got some news for us here.
1: Paddle over.
2: Tonga winning by how much? Tonga winning by how much?
1: Hey.
2: Goodbye.
1: Now.
2: Yes.
1: Now. Let's not start. You guys have faced us four times and lost four times, just putting it out there.
2: Sorry, guys. We're having trouble with your connection. You're just breaking up on us now. I think you've got to go. No, I'm joking. Yes, have your flowers. Yeah. All good.
1: Give it to me.
2: Yeah.
1: I think the Tongan and Samoan game on the 1st of November is going to be the origin of the World Cup, right? So, you know, both, and I think it's going to be the most sold out game as well, because Tonga and Samoa is just special, you know, two giants coming together. And after the last Pacific championship game that we had against Tonga, I know Felice Kaufusi was interviewed yesterday, and he's keen, hopefully, to get back in and ensure that, you know, Tonga wins. But, you know, that's not going to happen, just putting it out there. But it's going to be a giant of a match, and both teams, it's a do or die, really, because it's also a semifinal.
2: If you could see my eyes right now, they're just rolling in the back of my head. Like, oh, wake me up when you're finished, please. Oh my goodness.
1: Are you awake now?
2: Nah, I reckon the Cook Islands are a chance. Yeah. You've got Valentine Holmes. I saw him at the World Cup, the presser the other day. So he looks ready to go. So the cookies could be the dark horse there.
1: The dark horse.
0: Hey, we never know. Yeah.
2: No, we do know they're not going to be there. Nah, jokes.
1: I'm going to tell Alex Glenn you said that.
2: No, please don't. Please don't, man. That guy, I don't know him, but he looks like he can throw hands and he can, looks pretty physical. So, I'm all good there. I have to deal with my Cook Island Koi on Nijan footy, Tinido Arona. So he will be back in the cookies all the way. But it's going to be a blockbuster tournament, the Rugby League World Cup, probably the most anticipated World Cup in its history with all the superstars representing all the different nations, not just the Pacific Island ones. You know, you've got New Zealand's going to be very strong. England will be strong. So a lot to look forward to come November, and we'll see who comes out on top in that one. But it's time to move back over to you, Harriet. You're going to grab the paddles and we're going to go to the under-18s FIBA Asia Cup.
0: Yes, paddle on over. We are headed to the FIBA Under-18s Women's Asia Cup.

0: where the Cook Islands under 18 women's are making history just by actually being there. This is their first ever appearance in this tournament, and they have already completed their pool games. Unfortunately, going down to Lebanon, Kazakhstan. Oh gosh, I need to practice saying that country's name. And
1: Kazakhstan, yeah, you got
0: last
1: there.
0: but not least, last but not least, a very close match against Samoa, who is the other Pacific Island team in the tournament, and they went down 60 to 55. So, despite these results, they have now taken the Cook Islands will now go through a classification phase where they'll play for final positioning and also the chance to finish on a high. So we wish all those girls all the best with the rest of their campaign. We're very proud back in the Cook Islands to be seeing our young girls making history for us.
1: Much love, ladies. All the best over there. So now it's time to go back to Gabriel. Gab's here. Whoa, what's going on in the background? The plane's come through to drop something off. Gab's, it's Commonwealth Games time. We can't forget the Comm Games are just around the corner.
2: No.
1: And we have plenty of Pacific Island representation at the Comm Games this year.
2: Oh, absolutely. I think apart from Niue, Tonga, shout out to Cook Islands. You guys have a four-member athletic squad, which is awesome. And Fiji has the largest Pacific contingent with 58 athletes across eight sports. But I do want to highlight for that team in Fiji, I saw Helena Yang. She's a 100-meter sprinter. She first burst onto the scene in 2019 when Samoa hosted the Pacific Games here. Only coming away with a silver medal against the PNG lady then, but she was only 17 at the time.
1: You know,
2: And I saw her.
1: she played Super W as well for the Queensland Reds.
2: Did she? Oh,
1: Yep.
2: I didn't know that.
1: Yep. She,
2: because I just saw her in Darwin
1: she's
2: as
1: a rugby
2: well,
1: star as
2: running
1: well.
2: like it.
1: So yeah, so it's amazing that yeah, she I think she had an injury. I don't know what injury it was, but it was a long-term injury. It might have been her knee during the rugby season, and that's where she found her love for running again. So yeah, it's good to see her competing.
2: So I think we need to keep an eye on her for these Commonwealth Games, because now that she's back on the track, and I saw her in Darwin just that was in May. She's looking good. She's looking really, really good, actually.
1: Yeah, that's
2: Absolutely.
1: awesome. Absolutely. We've also got representation from, we've mentioned the Cook Islands. We've got Samoa, Fiji, Kiribati, Nauru, Niue, Norfolk Island, Papua New Guinea, I've already said Samoa, but the Solomon Islands, Tonga, Tuvalu, and Vanuatu. So plenty of superstar athletes heading over to Scotland for the Comm Games. A few others, actually, from Solomon Islands, Jenly Winnie. This will be her fifth Commonwealth Games in the weightlifting. So
0: Weightlifting.
1: that'll be awesome to see her competing again. Also in weightlifting, Fiji's strongest gold medal hope is Daniela Ranimbongi in the men's 110 kilo weightlifting. For netball, we've got the Tongan Tala making their debut at the Comm Games. And we've also got some athletes to look out for from Nauru as well, Windsor Kakiawa. And family note, she'll be competing there for Nauru. So this will be a good one, and we're looking forward to seeing some of the medals that will be won by our Pacific Island stars. So all the best to them, and we'll keep you updated to it with all the results on Fresh Off the Field. And Harriet, since you weren't here for the big bowl, we're just going to add it on
0: Yeah.
1: here, your news around the Fijian Royal Women's, their semi-finals
0: Yeah.
1: in Lautoka this week.
0: Yes. It's all set to be a very exciting weekend. And actually, I am right now here in Fiji and will be attending this game myself. So I'm very excited for this semi-final match with the Fijian Dual Women set to light up Churchill Park in Lautoka, hosting their first ever home semi-final in the Super Rugby Women's competition. And after finishing top of the table, the Dual have secured the minor premiership and home advantage, which will see them face a Queensland Reds side that only just scraped into the top four. So that game will be kicking off this Saturday at 2 p.m. And a big Lautoka crowd is expected to get behind a side chasing a place in their first grand final. And the draw lineup really brings both firepower and family with two sets of sisters named in the match day squad, which is really exciting to see. which and is a reflection of the tight-knit culture driving this team. And also for the Reds, it's the last chance, do or die knockout game. They know they're underdogs in Lautoka, and they were unfortunately beaten by the draw earlier this season. So for them, this is really about revenge, redemption, and stopping the draw dream. And if they can do it, they steal a way back into the final. So on Saturday, it's history on the line for the draw in front of a home crowd versus a Red side, knowing this is their one shot to keep their season alive.
1: The Sugar City is a very tough place to win a football game. Oh, yes, Churchill Park. The draw men and the draw women have had a lot of success there. So I am leaning towards our draw women winning this one and going to the grand final. There's some special talent across their team. Vaihamu, the inside centre, I think she's been unbelievable this year. Yeah. I love watching her play. Very hard to stop, especially off first phase. Starter plays off lineouts, so yep. She'll be much needed for this game. And you said you're over there for this game. Is that by coincidence?
0: Yes.
1: Or are you there for work? What takes you to Fiji for this one?
0: Yeah, it's by coincidence, actually. I'm here attending a Oceania Rugby Growth Conference and just happened to be to fall on the week of the semi-final here at Lautoka, so really excited. And also, I'm just like sitting here starstruck. I just had Simi Ranjanda walk right past me.
1: Oh, really?
0: Into the gym here at the hotel. So, yeah, it looks like he's back from England, but... unfortunately, he's on his crutches.
1: I was going to say, was he walking or was he wheelchair or crutcher bound? Because, hopefully his injury isn't too bad. I know Fiji having a bit of a tough time over in Europe for the Nations Championships, but I'm sure they'll turn things around this week against Scotland. But we wish our draw women all the best for this weekend. Let's hopefully they get the job done. But, ladies, we've had a great paddle. It's been unbelievable, actually, especially the news coming out of the Cook Islands. We got through a lot. So thanks for bringing them in. Let's get over to our other interview.
3: 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ABC Radio Australia.
1: All right, Harriet, let's get to you for your interview. This should be a very interesting one because it is a husband and a wife duo for Lawn Bowls, Epi and... is it Vasi?
0: Vasi,
1: yep. Yep.
0: That's the one.
1: Paulia, they... I don't know how they do this,
0: Poila,
1: actually.
0: Poila.
1: Oh, Poila, sorry.
0: Yep.
1: Vasi Poila. I don't know how they get through this together. You obviously be husband and wife, which is... hard enough, I guess, but then to compete with each other, this would be this would be a dynamic that I'd love to watch from afar just to see how that would look. But for this chat, you know, what was it like for you just sitting with them, not only listening to them as husband and wife, but also as teammates?
0: Sitting through that interview was a mixture of emotions, actually. Started off very emotional and just because of the pride they both carry to represent the Cook Islands, but just getting that call up really hadn't sunk in for them at the time of the interview, only because they've been in the sport for a short amount of time, but being able to have this international call up means such the world to the both of them. And then going into their team dynamic, you could really tell that they are both cheerleaders and supporting each other. They're not competing in the same, I guess, discipline, but both will be representing the Cook Islands collectively, and I think that's really special. And then it got really funny towards the end as I was firing some quick fire questions towards them about who was more competitive, and it was, yeah, it was just a really fun interview.
1: Who's better out of the both of you?
0: So I just had them pointing to each other, and it was just a fun time.
1: Now, awesome. And what did you start off by asking them?
0: Yeah, so I started off by asking them what was their first reaction when they got the call up to Glasgow.
4: For me, it hasn't really got to me yet. I'm still trying to sink it in that I've been chosen to rep the Cook Islands first time.
5: I was just really humbled. I said a little prayer, thank you, Jesus, for the opportunity. Because we know how competitive the pool has been to select from. So, like Epi says, it really hasn't sunk in yet. I don't think it will, maybe until we're on the ground in Glasgow.
0: How special is it to share this experience as both teammates and husband and wife?
5: Look, we're teammates both on and off the green. So it was a natural, you know, transition from our marriage, you know, our relationship into sport. Yeah, like every marriage, I guess, every relationship, you know, there's always those times when you don't fully agree on everything, but that's what makes it healthy. You know, we learn from each other, we analyze our sports, our tactics, the mindsets. Try not to take it home all the time.
2: Which is the best. What's the conversations like at home?
5: Yeah, it can get a bit heavy-handed at times, a little bit of tension, but we have to work through it because we live together.
0: How have preparations been for the both of you?
4: It's tough at times, yeah, but hey, you know, once you chosen to represent your country, you gotta put the miles and the effort in there.
5: We tell ourselves that, you know, there's a standard, there's a level even of expectations, not just of ourselves, but the people around us, our Lawn Bowls community, our country, that we have to aspire to and achieve. And so with that discipline in mind, like the 4 a.m. wake up to go to the gym, and on top of that, we've got, you know, work on the green. So all these things come together, all these little pieces in this journey. We've got to make sure that it sticks. A lot of people seem to think that lawn bowls is just, you know, walking up and down. But it is a sport of stamina and endurance. You're out there for about 4 hours just for one game. Like, you're playing end on end. So if you're not in your physical health, of course, if you're not in a good place with that, it can affect your mental game. You know, so sports psychology is also a big part of, again, like any other sport. You know, without the support of the family, of our friends, we would not be where we are today in this sports discipline. I think for us, it's, you know, just giving thanks to our Lord and Savior Jesus Christ for this opportunity, you know, first and foremost, above all else. It is only because of Him that all things are possible. So we're very blessed and very thankful.
1: Yes, you're listening to Fresh Off the Field with me, Sam Wykes. A big thank you to Harriet for that chat with Lawn Bowls duo Epi and Vicey. Really appreciate that one, and all the best over there for the Comm Games. But now it is time for us to have a little bit of healthy competition and do this with Fresh Off the Dome.
6: Fresh Off the Dome.
1: Yes, Fresh Off the Dome is here. It is upon us. I think the last 2 weeks have been really, really good. So our co-hosts have been, I'd say, up in their game a little bit, because every time I ask three questions, the names that they've been using as their buzzer, obviously their own name, it's come in strong. And I feel like there's a lot of confidence behind it. And of course, if you want to play along at home, you can as well. So let's do it. Are you ready to go, ladies? The same confidence you've showed the last few weeks, is it still there?
2: Always, eh, Harry? We're always confident.
0: Yeah, yeah.
1: Yes, fake it till you make it. All good. Let's go. Question number one. This is about swimming, actually. So hopefully we know. Even though we said we don't know anything about swimming on the Pacific Islands, but we're going to do swimming questions. How many strokes in a competitive swimming tournament? How many strokes? Standard strokes, as in like styles.
0: Right.
2: Like the division?
0: Heather.
2: Gabrielle.
1: Go for it. Who said their name first? Was it Heather?
0: Yep. I will go with 5.
1: Okay, let's go with you, Gabrielle.
2: So if I understood the question correctly, how many different types of swimming?
1: Different types of strokes. Styles.
2: About 40. Oh, styles.
1: Yeah, styles.
2: Not events.
0: Yeah.
1: No, not how many takes to get to the end of the pool. Like, how many different styles are there? And if I give one away as an example, it's going to give the whole thing away. So just think about swimming and what events there are.
0: I feel like this.
2: I'm with Harriet.
1: You can't be with Harriet. Because Harriet
2: like
1: would have won.
2: I'll go four then.
1: Okay, well, you can go. Oh my goodness, we're off to a great start. Well, yeah, 4 is correct. Okay, it's
0: well done.
1: Freestyle.
0: What a good guess.

0: Freestyle, backstroke, breaststroke, and butterfly.
1: Yes.
0: Don't blame me for that question because I didn't write it. I'm just reading it how it was. So, like, if it didn't make sense, you know, that's not on me. No. We'll blame someone else. Anyway, let's move on to question number two. Don't worry about it. Let's move on to question number two. We're going to stay on swimming, though. What is the order of swim strokes in the individual medley? Is it A, freestyle, breaststroke, backstroke, or butterfly? Or is it B, breaststroke, butterfly, backstroke, freestyle? Or is it C, butterfly, backstroke, breaststroke, freestyle? Man, that was hard to get out. I've already forgotten my question.
2: Go These for are it. All tough questions.
3: And I forgot them too. You lost me after the first.
0: Well, just choose A, B, or C. Just go.
3: I'm going B.
0: Okay,
2: I'm gonna go with C.
0: All right, Harriet, you win with that one. It is C. Butterfly, backstroke, breaststroke, freestyle is the order. So, yes, it is one all. We're on fire here. Absolutely. We are killing it. Question number three. In lawn bowls, players are aiming for a small white ball. What is that ball called? It is a name.
2: Oh,
0: as a hint.
2: Gosh.
0: It's a name.
2: And I know this.
0: Go for it, Gabriel.
3: It's a jack because I actually played it.
0: Yes, Yucky is the name of the white ball, Jack. Absolutely. And that means, Gabs, you win fresh off the dome for this week. Ooh. Oh, how good was that? Where's the music? Where's the sting for the
3: I know.
0: The chanting and the cheer hooing and all that type of stuff? Yeah, there we go. Perfect. Anyway, you're the winner. Even though we'll blame the shaky start on our producer, Tiana. It's her first day for Fresh Off the Dome here, so we welcome her. It's good to have her back in the saddle. But that brings us to the end of the show for this week. Ladies, a massive thank you for jumping on. A little bit disjointed, but we still got there. Harriet and Gabs, malo apito.
3: Malo lava team.
2: Vinaka, everyone.
0: Yes, it. You're in Fiji, so now you use the lingo. Vinaka vaka level two. Everyone listening to Fresh Off the Field, the sporting pulse of the Pacific on ABC Radio Australia. I'll be back next week with two new co-hosts talking all things sport in our region. And this episode was produced on the lands of the Gadigal people.
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0: ABC News with Andrew Kaloupas. The families of two Australians killed in a mass methanol poisoning in Laos are calling on Canberra to intervene after learning of the charges expected over the deaths. Here's Kaveh Ekbari.
1: The ABC understands Lao authorities are preparing to lay two offences carrying a combined maximum penalty of 1 year in jail and a fine of $1,600 over the deaths of six foreign tourists. The victims included Melbourne teenager Bianca Jones and Holly Morton Bowles, who died after drinking contaminated alcohol at the Nana Backpackers Hostel in Bang Vieng in November 2024. Their fathers say the proposed penalties are grossly inadequate and are urging Prime Minister Anthony Albanese to reach out to his counterpart in Laos to insist that some form of genuine justice is served for the deaths of two Australian citizens.
0: The United States has intensified its strikes on Iran, hitting targets further north and firing into a ship it accused of trying to break its naval blockade on the Islamic Republic. Nick Palmer reports.
2: Iran has retaliated by launching missiles and drones at US allies in the region and warned its attacks may escalate.

0: Days of back and forth strikes by the US and Iran across the region and renewed threats to the Strait of Hormuz have all but shredded the interim deal to end the conflict and could tip the region back into all-out war. Iranian officials say renewed US strikes have killed more than 35 people and wounded over 300 others. For the first time in this latest round of violence, strikes also reached into areas around Iran's capital, Tehran, showing a widening set of targets for the Americans.
1: Embattled Victorian MP Maura Deeming, her future in the Liberal Party is expected to be decided today after she dropped her court action against the party's state executive. Ethan Seidemann with more.
2: Mrs. Deeming sought an injunction in the Supreme Court to stop the party executive from holding a planned meeting on her political future. The Liberal Party has been pushing to revoke Mrs. Deeming's pre-selection as a candidate after her assault claim against colleague Matthew Guy was dismissed by police. In a statement, she says she was jet-lagged and unwell when the meeting was called and that the injunction gave her time to recover and consider the facts. She maintains she's always acted in good faith. She says the party executive now has all the evidence before it and can decide whether to pursue mediation or disendorse her.
1: A man's been charged with murder after the body of an older man was found at Glenmore Park in Western Sydney. Police say the body of a man believed to have been aged 64 was found in front of a burning property on Wagon Crescent early Thursday morning. A 36-year-old man was located in a vehicle at Werrington later that morning and taken to hospital under police guard. After he was released from hospital, he was charged with domestic violence murder and is expected to appear in Penrith local court today. The former head of the company that operated Italy's motorways, Giovanni Castellucci, has been sentenced to 12 years in prison over the collapse of a bridge in Genoa in 2018 that caused the deaths of 43 people. Here's the BBC's Paul Moss.
3: It was an accident which saw dozens of cars plunge to the ground, but an Italian court has ruled it was an accident waiting to happen. One of the pillars which supported the Murano Viaduct hadn't had any maintenance since 1967, and Italian prosecutors showed that vital safety work was then delayed. The company which operated the motorway was held responsible, and the former CEO of its majority shareholder, Giovanni Castellucci, has now been sentenced to 12 years in prison. Senior colleagues and staff at a maintenance company were also convicted.
1: US Secretary of State Marco Rubio has hosted more than 60 governments to address what he's described as a growing influence of left-wing violence around the globe. Mr. Rubio opened the conference by making sweeping statements about the issue, noting that the US and most of the world has spent the past few decades focusing on Islamic terrorism. He made a series of claims about left-wing groups without providing specific evidence of their plans. Mr. Rubio says the US intends to continue cracking down on groups like Antifa.
4: We can and we must identify and map this threat and rebuild our counterterrorism architecture to defeat it, just as we have done together before.
1: That's the latest from ABC News. For more news at any time, head to our website at abc.net.au/news.
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12: 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I'm Josiah Nanunga, based in Fiji.
13: Hi, I'm Fred Hooper, based in Australia, and this is Pacific Prepared.
12: This show aims to interweave traditional knowledge and climate change, helping you to be ready for any disaster through stories and talanoa from the Pacifica.
13: We take all those things and put them together so hopefully you feel more prepared for disasters.
12: This is all done through stories and talanoa. Talafama tala. Olketa, Talanoa, story from the Pacific.
13: On today's show, heavy swells have once again reminded coastal communities across Fiji of the need to stay alert and prepared.
11: It's rough now, so the ladies, they don't go fishing, men too, so they stay home. So that is the problem. So we get, so we need fish from the sea, eh?
12: And the impacts of El Nino is starting to be felt across communities in the Pacific. That's all coming up. This is Pacific Prepared.
14: The time to prepare is now, not right before an emergency.
15: No electricity, nothing whatsoever. 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
13: Imagine standing by the shoreline and watching the waves get bigger and bigger, and then wondering how far they might come in. For many coastal communities in Fiji, this is something that they keep a very close eye on.
12: The sea is a huge part of life for us in the Pacific because it provides for our families, connects our communities, and shapes our way of life. But there are times when we are reminded of just how powerful the ocean can be.
13: It's not just about the waves that we see on the surface. It's also about how prepared we are, especially for communities living closest to the coastline.
12: For Pacific Islanders, it's about understanding the signs, which means listening to warnings and knowing what to do before conditions get worse. And let's take a listen to a heavy swell encountered in most of Fiji's coastal communities recently. The roar of the ocean behind me is a stark reminder of the power of nature. I'm standing here on the beachfront at Batukarasa village along Fiji's coral coast, where large waves continue to pound the shoreline. The Fiji Met Service has issued a damaging heavy swell warning for southwest Vitilev waters, including this stretch of coastline along the coral coast in Singatoka. Forecasters say swells of up to 4 meters, driven by persistent east to southeast winds and a developing swell system, could lead to dangerous sea conditions and coastal inundation in low-lying communities. For the people of Batukarasa village, the sea is central to their way of life, providing food, livelihoods, and a deep cultural connection. But today, many are keeping a watchful eye on the waves and taking precautions as the conditions continue to deteriorate. Joining me now is one of the village elders to share how the community is responding to the heavy swells, what changes they've observed over the years or in recent months, and the importance of being prepared. Bulovinaka, Nisam Bulovinaka, and welcome to the program.
11: Bulovinaka. Thank you so much. Like to take this opportunity to thank and interviewing me this evening at Batukarasa. We are standing on the seaside. And, this place is called Vunisese. Siliva. So this is on Batukarasa village. Eh?
12: Can you just briefly introduce yourself, your full name, and talk about the village, the connection with the sea or the ocean.
11: Okay, my name is Chovedi Tomer Tivonabu. I'm from Batukarasa, originally from this village, Batukarasa. So
12: the village shares strong connection with the ocean, I suppose, as you get to source to sustain daily needs such as fish and other marine species, isn't it?
11: Yes, as you can see now, it's rough now, so the ladies, they don't go fishing, men too, so they stay home. So that is the problem. So we get, so we need fish from the sea, eh? Yeah.
12: Chovevi, what have you observed over the past few days? When did this heavy swell started?
11: I think Last week

0: last week. Yeah. Especially this this month. Eh? We all know that hurricane season is over. Eh? So now I was just telling the children, so we're facing climate change now, I think so.
1: And where did you get the information or an update from, just to ensure or to confirm that a heavy swells, the warning or the alert, is now in force to the parts of, in most parts of Fiji, particularly along the coast, along the coastal communities? Where did you get the information from? From social media, from radio, or through the Turangani Koro?
0: Yeah, the Turangani Koro or social media. Eh? Some listening to the radio. We heard the news so from the radio. Eh? That's it. And we all tell all the villagers what's coming on. Eh? We have to prepare. Yeah.
1: And have you experienced similar encounter over the past few years? Or this is a once-in-a-lifetime situation or experience?
0: Yeah, I think so, once. Because from last few years, it's not... It's maybe just last year to this year, we're facing this problem. Yeah.
1: And how are the villagers prepared? Should the situation get worse as per the instruction or the warnings from the Fiji Met Office? How are the villagers prepared?
0: Yeah, they should prepare for it because nowadays it's very hard. Eh? We, as you can see, the sea level is rising. Eh? So they have to be prepared, everything. So nowadays very hard. Price of things going up. So we have to work hard, especially in the farm, you have to work. If you didn't work in other departments or other department, you have working, so you should work hard in the farm, eh?
1: Watukarasa village is located next to the coast and is also located along the Queen's Highway, one of the major highways in Fiji. Chovedi, in case the sea enter the village, where do villagers who live along the beachfront usually take shelter? Do you have a proper evacuation plan in the village, or you just have to run to run into a higher area?
0: We have to run to the higher area, to the mountains, eh? As soon as the alarm, we say we had that, eh? You have Turangani Koro, we had his, what do you call, Hila, eh? So, the Hila, so everyone have to go to, or make an announcement, eh? Make an announcement. Everybody, please go up to the hill. I think last few years I'd be there. We're having a Tikina meeting here. So no one is attending that meeting. See, all the ladies prepare the food. No, no, no. All the ladies and the children, they run up to the hill. Thank you.
1: So now a part of the village, they have a seawall being constructed. Are there any plans to further expand the seawall that is currently helping the villagers and commuters from the impacts of heavy or strong waves coming ashore?
0: We're looking forward to it because, as you can see, back there, it's just end up over there. So we want there to be down to that end. And the village too, we need the seawall to protect the village, eh? So we are lucky there's a, what do you call, we're breaking all the waves, the big waves coming on before it's come up to the village, eh?
1: Thank you. Before we wrap up, any other key details and information we wish to highlight or share about the need to be better prepared ahead of any disaster such as heavy swells?
0: Thank you so much. As my experience, you know, changes come. So, rising of the sea, rough, and you have to tell the kids, especially you have to announce to the kid, talk to the kids. It's like my kids, when raining or flooding on the river, it connects up to the sea, so don't go out swimming. Explain it to the kids, eh? You have to talk to the kids, stay home during raining. Just to protect them, eh?
2: Disaster is part of our life, and recovering is also part of our life.
3: As you see, they're smiling despite the devastation. That's how we are.
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5: A lot of coastal villages in the Pacific, Joe, I mean, they're so stunning and beautiful, and they are in the most stunning locations, but I guess they've got that constant trade-off where, yes, it's beautiful and it's stunning, but they're also very close to the ocean and they're quite vulnerable to the ocean too.
1: Yeah, especially the communities that does not have a reef on shore.
5: Yeah, some sort of natural protection.
1: So they are exposed to this kind of natural hazard. And it also, in a way, when this disaster, when the intensity is too much, it can also change and modify the geographical outlook or the beauty of the beaches or those landform features along the coast, as you've stated, Fred.
5: Yeah, true. I suppose it can actually have like physical impacts on the environment too, yeah. Right?
1: And that was something that we've heard from the Talanoa I had with Mr. Tomeru about how they've also tried to modify some of the beaches or the style to ensure that their community, the village of Watu Karasa, is protected from heavy swell, storm surges, even tsunami.
5: Yeah, for sure. I mean, it's an interesting conversation and one that will, I'm sure, will continue for many years to come as well.
1: Yeah.
6: Me, Roland, me blue, Somalians, Dritasin to Tristan, and you listen to me, Pacific Prepared.
7: What's your plan? Are you ready to leave your home? Plan now before disaster strikes. Pacific Prepared.
5: If you could predict a disaster that was coming and how it might affect you, I wonder how you might act. I wonder what kind of things you might do before it happened.
1: We sort of know about something that's coming already, and you might have heard of it. It's El Nino. Not to be confused with La Nina. This is actually the boy version, Fred, El Nino.
5: El Nino, that's right, yeah, exactly.
1: Yeah.
5: Essentially, the changes happening in the ocean and atmosphere can influence the weather that is experienced in Fiji, affecting farms, water sources, and daily lives of communities there.
1: And unlike a cyclone or a sudden weather event, El Nino gives us more time to prepare. And that's one good thing about it. But the challenge is making sure we use that time wisely to prepare.
5: Let's hear this Talanoa between Joe and the acting director of the Fiji Meteorological Service, who talked about the reality of an El Nino event.
8: El Nino is a part of the ENSO, ENSO or the El Nino Southern Oscillation ENSO. This is a naturally recurring climate pattern in the tropical Pacific Ocean. So in the ENSO, there are shifts between three phases, the El Nino, the dry phase, the La Nina, the wet, and neutral. Neither dry nor wet. Now we have been the Pacific has been declared El Nino status. So with that being said, El Nino, like I said, we expected to in the next months for dry conditions than normal. This should persist for the next months or the year or so.
1: So when you say the next few months, what would be an estimated the number of months that this situation or the condition can last?
8: A week El Nino could last as long as 9 months. So this El Nino phase, we are looking at a strong to a very strong El Nino. So could last more than 9 months.
1: So for people who may not be familiar with the science, why does El Nino matter to Fiji and other Pacific Island countries?
8: Especially for Fiji, this El Nino should matter because we expect reduced rainfall, prolonged dry spells, water shortages in communities, especially in the West. There's stress on crops and livestock, increase of the risk of drought and wildfires, and also pressure on water supplies and hydroelectric generation.
1: The risks or some of the impacts that can be felt that you've just highlighted, and you know, there will be key stakeholders and organizations that will be affected as well, or there'll be pressure on the services they provide. In terms of collaboration and awareness between the Fiji Met Services Office with these relevant stakeholders, for example, Water Authority about water issue, what are some of the steps being taken so far to ensure that they are well informed ahead of this, ahead of El Nino?
8: We've already been declared El Nino. So right now we're working with the water people, the weather. The responsibility of declaring the state emergency for drought will lie on the NDMO. So until then, we, the Fiji Met Service, we issue warnings and alert the communities on what's expected during these El Nino months.
1: So what practical steps can households take to prepare for the possible impacts of El Nino, particularly when it comes to water, food and health? Very important.
8: Just take out messages, key messages, Joe. The usage of water wisely at home and at work. Diversify crops to reduce the risk of losses on our farms. Protect our animals. They will be vulnerable to this dry spell by monitoring health closely during these dry and hot conditions. Also, Joe, one of the key messages is to clear dry vegetation around our homes and fire and farms. This is to reduce the risk of fire, and also stay updated with the latest climate outlooks and weather forecasts and advisories from the Fiji Met Service.
1: What are the mechanisms in place to closely monitor the situation, and how do you ensure that the public continue to remain informed?
8: On the Fiji Met side of things, our mandate is to issue the warnings, is to issue the products, is to let the public know that the dry spell is here, and for actions taken, that will be upon themselves. Yeah.
1: Are you collaborating with relevant partners or weather offices across the Pacific just to ensure that you're all on the same page in terms of delivering the message and the alert or the reminder to vulnerable Pacific Islanders?
8: For now, we are focusing on Fiji, but the other Pacific Island countries, especially the western part of the Southwest Pacific, will face similar conditions as in Fiji. I know, I'm sure the relevant authorities there in their own countries will look into this situation.
1: Is the Pacific the only region impacted or affected, or we have other parts of the world being impacted as well by this El Nino event?
8: This El Nino condition is affecting this, mostly the Southwest Pacific region, especially the west of the Southwest Pacific. While the west of the dateline will experience dry conditions, the east of the dateline, the eastern Pacific, will have more rainfall than expected. So El Nino will be felt in our part of the Pacific.
1: So we'll be experiencing more dry spell or dry weather over the next few months. And right now we can still see that there's some rainfall happening in parts of Fiji. Is that normal, considering that the alert or El Nino being declared in the Pacific or in Fiji?
8: For an El Nino event, for rainfall, we expect a prolonged dry spell.

well or dry conditions, but when there's a rainfall or downpour, it could be severe. That causes flooding. That's the risk of having a prolonged dry spell. For rain, especially here in the windward side in Suva, we will expect rain every now and then because of the wind, the windward side. But out in the west, western Viti Levu and western Vunua Levu, those are the areas that

0: flooding, and which will lead to health hazards, environmental hazards, and all those issues that are related to flooding.
1: Mr. Wanga Bagatonga, if you could just take us a little bit back down memory lane. When was the last time, from your experience, Fiji experienced El Nino?
0: The last periods of strong El Nino were the 82-83 season, 97-98, and also 2015 and 2016. So the strongest to date is the 97-98. There was a big flood, one of the big floods, especially in the West. For 2015-2016 El Nino event, this brought about the strongest tropical cyclone in the Southern Hemisphere, severe tropical cyclone Winston. So those are the years on paper, the strongest El Nino events.
1: So now I get to understand as well why TC Winston was that severe. The intensity was severe. It was also generated from that particular El Nino event from 2015 to 2016. Mr. Wanga Bagatonga, finally, what is your key message to people across Fiji and the Pacific? Should they be concerned, or should they simply use this time to prepare?
0: Yes, Joe, this does not call for alarm. People in the Pacific have gone through this phase over generations. Our forefathers have overcome it. They have been resilient. It's just a recurring natural climate pattern. So nothing to panic about. But we must stay, prepared, adhere to warnings and advisories issued by the Fiji Met Service, and prepare for the upcoming months of prolonged dry conditions.
1: And that was Mr. Samisoni Wanga Bagatonga, the acting director of the Fiji Meteorological Services. Mr. Wanga Bagatonga, thank you so much. Pinagabagaliw for your time.
0: Nawaliw, Jo.
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3: We've been talking a bit about El Nino, and try not to get it confused with La Nina. I mean, people might have heard those two things. Have you heard of those two things,
1: yes,
3: right, Joe? La Nina,
1: yeah,
3: and El Nino, a lot?
1: Going down memory lane, I first heard of the two terms when I was still in year 12 during one of our geography classes. So I took geography, so I'm aware of these terms, but did not really have a deep understanding about how it evolves and the nature of La Nina and El Nino.
3: Yeah, yeah. I mean, I'm the same, and I'm going to try and give you a very bad definition, Joe. I mean, I don't speak Spanish, but this is kind of what I found, right, about El Nino and La Nina. So apparently,
1: they're Spanish words, right? Or the Spanish terms?
3: Yes, they are. They are exactly. Mm. Yeah, that's right. So, from what I understand, Joe, this is what I understand, mm-hmm, right? So, some fishermen discovered that the waters of South America were getting warmer around Christmas time. So they named this weather event El Nino de Navidad, which means the boy of Christmas. So that's the Spanish reference.
1: And I suppose that's something unusual for them during that season, right?
3: I think that's why they named it that. That's why, they thought this is a bit unusual, so we're going to name it that. Mm. So that's what they
1: did.
3: And then, exactly, yeah, that's right. Yeah. And then the opposite of that is the cool ocean phase,
1: right,
3: which they named La Nina. Sorry, is that
1: La
3: right?
1: Nina, yeah.
3: Yeah,
1: La Nina,
3: La Nina, yeah, meaning the girl. Yeah. So that's a very, very bad description of it, Joe.
1: Yeah.
3: I hope that helps somebody to understand.
1: But it's been taken on board by this relevant international organization that deals with weather and climate about taking it. It sounds unique as well. But now it's common in Fiji, especially with what the acting director just highlighted about more awareness and the need for

0: for people in the Pacific to be well informed.
1: I'm just holding on for dear life here.
2: For women, it's always safety first. They are the first responder.
3: You're listening to Pacific Prepared.
0: That's the end of another episode of Pacific Prepared. Pinaka Wakalebu, thank you so much for tuning in this morning and for hearing our yarn, our talanoa about stories from the Pacific.
4: Thanks for another week, Joe. Really appreciate your conversation again and your talanoa this week on Pacific Prepared. And I'll talk to you again soon, no doubt.
0: You're welcome. Yeah, I'll talk to you again next week. Yeah. Same time, same place, right here on this airwave or this channel. Until then, this is more than month.
4: Yeah, Vinaka. Thanks, Joe.
5: Pacific Prepared.
4: This show was made on the lands of the peoples of Stony Creek Nation in Lutruwita, Tasmania. Also the people of the Vanua Uviti. Pacific Prepared is supported with funding from the Australian Government's Department of Foreign Affairs and Trade. 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It's produced and distributed in partnership with Radio Australia and networks across the Pacific, including Radio New Zealand Pacific, National Broadcasting Corporation of Papua New Guinea, Palau Wave Radio, Fijian Broadcasting Corporation, Samoa National Radio 2AP, Solomon Islands Broadcasting Corporation, and Tonga Broadcasting Commission. My name's Fred Hooper, and thanks to my co-host in Fiji, Josina Nunga. Please share any information you've learned today and stay safe. 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
9: A man is sailing across the North Sea in the late 16th century. He's finally with his young bride after delays and failed voyages, but there's something wrong. The sea seems angry, almost furious at him. And he thinks this is more than just a bad storm. This is something supernatural.
10: He believed that there was a community of maleficent witches that were trying to enact their revenge upon him.
9: This tempest instills in him a paranoia, a hatred, one that sparks one of the earliest witch trials in British history.
10: Which saw hundreds and hundreds of women arrested, tortured. There was a lot of fear, and fear breeds terror, and terror breeds hatred, and hatred breeds bloodshed.
9: My name is Mark Fennell, and this is the epic tale of how a coerced queen's signature set into motion a reign of terror that continued for over a century, one that, believe it or not, still reaches into our lives to this very day.
10: The demonisation, the misrepresentation continues.
9: And yet, at the time, no one saw it coming.

0: All right. So let's start with a queen.
1: Mary, Queen of Scots, the romantic, beautiful, tragic heroine who has been so misrepresented for more than 440 years of propaganda against her name, and I'm here to set you all straight on that.
0: So this is Kate Forsyth.
1: I'm an author and a storyteller and a folklore scholar. I generally write historical fiction, and I make my living by making stuff up and writing it down.
0: So, our story begins in the mid-1500s. Now, look, just a little heads up. This particular chapter of history is, let's just say, complex. There's like royal bloodlines and religious feuds. And so for the purposes of our story today, I'm going to give you a very streamlined version of the history, which brings us to 1542. A baby girl has just been made Queen of Scotland. She's not even a week old. And her name is Mary Stuart.
1: Her father, who was called James V, he had just lost a major battle against the English, and he just basically died of a broken heart, they say.
0: So Mary's family tree is, between you and I, utter chaos. Stick with me on this one. So Mary's dad just died. That would be James V of Scotland. Now, he was the son of the sister, stay with me, son of the sister of the English king, Henry VIII, the one with all the wives and the beheadings.
1: The Scottish royal family and the English royal family were connected. So that means that Henry VIII was Mary, Queen of Scots' great uncle. And he invaded Scotland trying to force the little baby queen to marry his son, who would have been her second cousin.
0: Family, am I right? Now, the important thing here is that Henry VIII really wanted to use this marriage to unite Scotland and England. However, the Scots were not into this plan. The arrangement was broken, and Henry, well, he sent his army to attack Scotland.
1: So Mary, Queen of Scots, was smuggled out of Scotland when she was 5 years old to protect her from the English, and she was brought up in the French court with the French prince and princesses. She married the French Dauphin when she was just a teenager, and then when his father died, she became Queen of France at 16. But when he died, like the following year, all of a sudden she was no longer welcome at the French court. His mother sent her back to Scotland.
0: Okay, so smuggled out of Scotland as a kid while it's being attacked by the English, turfed out of France, and now a teenager back in Scotland. And it turns out there's been some changes since she left.
1: When she left Scotland, it had been a Catholic country. When she returned, it was a Protestant country.
0: But alas, Mary was still Catholic. And look, for most Catholics in this now Protestant country, things were not great.
1: If you were a devout Catholic, you would have been living in secrecy and you would have been in fear of your life. So if you were noble, you might have had a secret chapel. You might have had a priest's hole where priests would come and say the mass for you. Usually Jesuit priests were smuggled from house to house and were kept in disguise. And you would have been living a double life.
0: Every day you would be on guard, because if you were caught doing anything that showed you were a Catholic, then you would be punished.
1: For example, if you were accused of fornication, you as a young woman would be stripped to your shift, like your underwear. You would be maybe made to wear sackcloth. You'd be tied to the back of the dung cart and you'd be whipped through the town.
0: Okay.
1: If you were a man, you'd be reprimanded by your pastor and you might be made to sit on the stool of repentance, which was a three-legged stool where one leg was shorter than the others so that you couldn't sit or stand without almost toppling off.
2: They had a real gift for cruel punishment, didn't they?
1: They did. There's a strong strain of sadism that runs through all of this.
0: Okay, so she's in a precarious position, but, you know, she's still queen, and with that comes power, but also politics, which is where her nemesis comes into the story. The leader of the Protestants in Scotland at the time was a man by the name of John Knox,
1: who was a Bible-thumping, Old Testament-style preacher. He hated Catholics, he hated the French, and he hated women. And here you have this beautiful, glamorous French-raised queen coming back to overlord him. So he was against her from the moment her foot first landed on Scottish soil for the first time in 13 years.
0: So a Catholic, half-French monarch's not going to be great for him,
1: is No, it? That's right. He hated everything that Mary was. He's most famous for treatises, which he published only a few years before Mary returned, called The First Blast of the Trumpet Against the Monstrous Regiment of Women. Because at that time, France, England and Scotland were all ruled by women. Catherine de' Medici was the regent of France. Elizabeth I, or her sister Mary Tudor, was Queen of England, and Mary was Queen of Scotland.
0: And John Knox was not coping. He tries to outlaw as much Catholicism as he can. The dude wants to ban Easter. He wants to ban Christmas. He wants to even ban the cooking of a goose at Christmas.
1: John Knox's pet hates were idolatry, so anything Catholic, adultery, which he wanted to make a capital crime, and fornication.
0: God, he must have been fun at parties.
1: Exactly. He was not a fun man at all around. And then any form of murder and also infanticide, which meant that abortion was also made illegal.
0: There is one very important distinction between those two kind of brands of Christianity. One puts the primacy of the Virgin Mary, a woman, at the core of its faith. Is that partly what Knox is concerned about?
1: You have put your finger right bang on the exact thing which is what was the big problem between them. So the Catholics revered the Virgin Mother. They revered Mary. They prayed to her to intercede with them because she was seen to be loving and compassionate and feminine. But to these Bible-thumping Old Testament Protestants, there was only the Holy Trinity. It was all a patriarchal triangle. That's why the Protestants hated them. And Mary, of course, even had her name. You know, Mary, Queen of Scots, was named for the Virgin Mary. So, yes, that is one of the great reasons why there was this incredibly tension between the Protestants and the Catholics. And also, of course, the Mass, transubstantiation, the idea that you are drinking the blood and eating the body of Jesus. Well, Protestants hated that. They said it's only bread and wine.
0: Right. So, even though Mary, who is Catholic, is living in a Protestant country, it's not all bad for her.
1: The ordinary people adored her and were excited to have this beautiful, young and glamorous queen arriving there. And Scotland had been ruled in absentia by a series of different regents. So they were looking forward to having a more coherent central government, as it were.
0: One of those regents was actually ruling Scotland while Mary was away in France. And that would be her illegitimate older brother, Lord James Stuart.
1: So he was 11 years older than Mary. If he had been legitimate, he would have been king. But because his parents weren't married, he could never rule. And this was like a canker in his soul. He thought that he should be king, and he thought it was a terrible thing that this young girl should be queen over him. But he was a very clever, subtle and secretive man, and she never knew how much he hated her. But she was delighted to see him. She thought he was her friend.
0: So Mary comes back to Scotland, and at some point she's presented with a suite of legislation that she's expected to sign. What is that legislation?
1: So it was when John Knox and the Lords of the Congregation, which included Lord James Stuart, when they forced the Protestant religion onto the Scottish people, they had three acts. The first one was to outlaw the Pope. The second one was to outlaw any Catholic idolatry. And the third one was to make sure that what they called the Scottish law, which were the two above acts, would be the ruler all over Scotland. Under the laws that they were trying to force through, it was going to be a death penalty for all the priests, monks and nuns. Mary, Queen of Scots, refused to ratify these three laws because she wanted to promote religious toleration. But for John Knox and the Lords of the Congregation, they only wanted to have the one religion. So she resisted, and she was put under enormous pressure by John Knox. He preached against her in the pulpit every day for hours. He called her that French whore.
2: Could she not do anything about it? I mean, I feel like as queen, I feel like there's a strong, like, off with his head kind of capacity that should be engaged there.
1: Absolutely. And quite possibly if she had done that, her history would have been completely different. But Scotland had been torn apart by war and decimated all of her life. And all she wanted was trying to bring peace and prosperity. She wanted religious toleration. She was way ahead of her time. Now, Queen Elizabeth, her cousin in England, was not nearly so gentle as Mary. And so there was a lot of hunting down of Catholics and a lot of torture and execution of Catholics in Britain under Elizabeth I. But this wasn't happening in Scotland. But because of what she was trying to do was to find a way to reach an accord. Mm. She was using soft diplomacy and he was using black propaganda.
0: So Mary holds off on signing anything. She resists for 2 whole years. But John Knox and his team, they're getting antsy. So they decide to break up their bigger legislation into smaller laws. Now, you're probably wondering, what does any of this have to do with witches? Well, around, let's say, 80 years before all of this is happening in Scotland, over in Germany, a book was published. It was known as The Hammer of Witches, but its full title was
1: The Malus Maleficarium. And, of course, Maleficarium means maleficent, so it's often called The Hammer of Witches, this book.
0: It was written by a German clergyman.
1: This German priest wrote this incredibly misogynist book where he said witchcraft was an act of treason against God and because you'd have to be a devil worshipper. So up until that time, every single country in the world had, you know, wise men and wise women, and they would have, like, you know, the village herbalist and healer. Mm. Nearly every single person had a level of superstition in their lives, so they would say prayers to try and make the weather better so their crops wouldn't get wrecked. They would hang like a little star made of rowan above the baby's cradle so that the fairies wouldn't steal it. This was pervasive and universal. So it wasn't until the Hammer of the Witches that witchcraft began to be called a heresy.
0: So this book, which was published in like the late 1400s, it spurred on and it sustained almost 2 centuries of witch hunting in Europe. And would you guess who in Scotland was a big fan of the book?
1: John Knox and the Lords of the Congregation took what the Hammer of Witches had written about and they turned it for the first time into law and presented it to her as the Witchcraft Act of 1563. All it said was any act of witchcraft, necromancy or sorcery shall be punished by death. It was literally no more than a line or two.
0: But within the brevity was an issue. You see, Mary's understanding of the word witch was very different to John Knox's understanding.
1: Well, see, one of the problems with the law was witchcraft was not defined. Mm. Necromancy was not defined. Sorcery was not defined. Mary, Queen of Scots, in her mind, was thinking of maleficent witches. So witches who were actually working, casting curses, poisoning people, doing the things that, you know, we think of when we think of a wicked old witch. But John Knox had in his mind people who were saying blessings as they stirred soup.
0: Queen Mary is backed into a corner. She's holding firm on her religious tolerance. She doesn't want to see Catholics harmed. So her only option is to appease John Knox and sign the Witchcraft Act. And she thinks this will only impact a handful of people, the so-called malevolent witches. But she is mistaken. Suddenly, hunting heretics is no longer a matter for the church alone. No, it has now become a state matter. And that changes everything.
1: Anyone could be accused of being a witch. And how could you prove that you were not a witch when no one knew what a witch was? Every single judge, every single county had a different idea of what constituted as witches, and people were using this law as a kind of political weapon to get rid of their enemies. And so you have these witch

0: hunts. The first one in Scotland happened only a few years later.
1: Mary, Queen of Scots, was 21 years old when she signed that Anti-Witchcraft Act. And she reigned until she was really only 25, when she was forced to abdicate in 1567.
0: Forced at dagger point to abdicate in favour of her son, who was then 13 months old. In the end, she flees to England seeking asylum from her cousin, Elizabeth I.
1: But dear cousin Elizabeth I, the one played by Kate Blanchett in the movie, in case you're keeping track, she put Mary in jail, believing that she was after the English throne.
0: Mary, being Catholic and being also in line to the English throne, could inherit, and that was the cause of the tension between Mary and Elizabeth.
1: Mary spends the next 20 years or so as a prisoner, and then, in her mid-40s, she's beheaded for treason. During that time, though, her son, James, is actually raised by, I guess, a John Knox acolyte, and he turns James against his own mother.
0: He was whipped, he was beaten, he was taught to call his mother a witch and a whore, he was taught to spit on her portrait, and he was raised surrounded by this kind of existential terror. His mother, he was taught to fear her and hate her, and linked to that became this fear and hatred of all women.
1: All of which brings us back to that ship in the storm where we started this episode. The man on that ship being lashed by rain, that was King James the VI, Mary's son. 2 years after Mary was beheaded, James was set to be married to the Princess of Denmark, but her voyage to him was constantly delayed and waylaid by intense weather.
0: Many of the ships carrying her dowry were sunk, and the princess's ship was blown miles off course. James himself got on a ship to sail to go and find her and pick her up, and he almost died in this terrible storm.
1: As James's ship was being ravaged by wind and wave, his fear and belief in witches boiled over.
0: So James believed it was a storm conjured by supernatural means. He believed that there was a community of maleficent witches that were trying to enact their revenge upon him for the death of Mary, Queen of Scots, and who didn't want him to rule.
1: So when James arrives home with his new wife in 1590, he starts hunting down witches. Indeed, these witch trials would lead to the first major witchcraft persecution in Scotland. And it was famous for its brutality and just for the sheer number of people tried.
0: Which saw hundreds and hundreds of women arrested, tortured, and who confessed to kissing Satan's ass and other beliefs about demonism and, you know, Satanism. And under torture, they all named their neighbours and friends and relatives, and it just spread and spread and spread. And in the end, more than 100 women died. They were strangled and then burned. Most of them. A few were burned alive.
1: The witch trials continued across Scotland until 1736, when the Scottish Witchcraft Act was repealed.
0: 2,500 to 4,000 people died in the Scottish witch hunts.
1: But this story doesn't end there. Now, in 2020, yes, 2020, a group was formed seeking justice for those people who had been accused of witchcraft. This group, they called themselves the Witches of Scotland.
0: They wanted an apology from the government. They wanted a pardon for everyone accused and everyone executed for witchcraft. And they wanted proper memorialisation. Now, they've achieved the apology. So the First Minister of Scotland issued an apology on Women's International Day a few years ago, an apology to all witches who were falsely accused and prosecuted.
1: Yes, you heard that right. In 2022, Nicola Sturgeon offered a formal apology to people accused of witchcraft between the 16th and the 18th centuries, many of whom were executed. The Scottish First Minister said she was choosing to acknowledge an egregious historic injustice. But, of course, that doesn't mean that women have stopped being referred to as witches.
0: Did you know that the very last witch arrested

0: arrested in Scotland was in 1944.
1: 1944?
0: Yeah. So she was a spiritualist and a medium. She called herself a witch, and she saw the sinking of a submarine and spoke about it. And so under the Secrecy Act, they arrested her and imprisoned her, and it caused so much social outrage that this woman was being imprisoned for being a witch in 1944. They eventually let her go free. You know, older women who are outside the norm, who are outsiders, are still having, you know, fingers pointed at them. So this misogyny, which was encoded in law in Scotland and other places, is still prevalent in our own society.
2: So much of the violence against women and witches can be traced back to this Witchcraft Act, signed by Mary Queen of Scots, arguably the most famous, certainly the most controversial woman figure in Scottish history. And yet her legacy is one that constantly gets revisited and re-examined.
0: And she's become a bit of a feminist icon. She is seen as being, I guess you could say, a poster girl for the effects of misogyny.
2: And whatever happened to John Knox, I hear you ask? Well, the man who thought he was doing God's work by pushing the Witchcraft Act through Scottish Parliament, what did happen to him?
0: He thought that he would be, you know, immortalised. He as being, I guess you could say, a poster girl for the effects of misogyny.
2: And whatever happened to John Knox, I hear you ask? Well, the man who thought he was doing God's work by pushing the Witchcraft Act through Scottish Parliament, what did happen to him?
0: He thought that he would be, you know, immortalised. He was pretty damn proud of himself. But now John Knox's grave is in a car park.
1: No.
0: Yes, and you are asked to dance on his grave. And so any time of day or night, you walk past John Knox's grave and there are women proudly, madly dancing on his grave. And he never saw that one coming, did he?
1: Okay, you're an absolute pleasure. Thank you so much for doing this.
0: My pleasure.
2: Kate Forsyth is an author, a folklore scholar, and her latest book is The Changeling, a historical fiction inspired by, yes, Scotland's first witch hunt. This episode was produced by Zoe Ferguson and Jesse Kay. The sound engineer was Angie Grant. Hey, you know what I'm going to say here, because I say it every week, and you know what? I mean it every week. If you've got an idea or a story, or a field opinion on something in the past you'd like us to look into, all you need to do is email us. No one saw it coming at abc.net.au. My name is Mark Fennell. Thank you so much for listening. No One Saw It Coming is made on Gadigal land in Sydney, Australia, for ABC Radio National, and we will all be back with a new story next week.

0: ABC News with Andrew Kaloupas. Officials in Laos are today expected to outline the findings of their investigation into a mass methanol poisoning incident in which two Australian teenagers died. Southeast Asia correspondent Tim Swanston reports.
1: Melbourne teenagers Bianca Jones and Holly Morton Bowles, both 19, died after a mass methanol poisoning incident at the Nana Backpackers Hostel in Vang Vieng in November 2024. Four others also died. In an expected press conference today in Laos, Lao officials are expected to outline charges that could be pursued. The Australian government has briefed the teenagers' families that those charges could attract a cumulative maximum jail term of 1 year and a $1,600 fine. Bianca Jones' father, Mark Jones, said he didn't have words to describe the disgust he felt. Both families are calling on the Australian government to intervene.
0: Iran has told its proxies in Yemen to shut down shipping in the Red Sea if Donald Trump follows through on his threat to bomb Iranian power plants. Middle East correspondent Matthew Doran reports.
2: The US president has made the threats if Iran doesn't come to the negotiating table, and Iran is now making a counter threat, telling the Houthis in Yemen to prepare to close the Bab el-Mandeb Strait, the gateway to the Red Sea. If it happens, it could not only send further shockwaves through energy markets, given the Saudis have been moving large amounts of oil through the waterway, with the

0: Strait of Hormuz still blocked, it could have broad consequences for global shipping as a whole, given the Suez Canal opens into the Red Sea. The conflict between the Houthis and the Saudis has also flared up in recent days, further evidence the entire region is on a knife's edge. Matthew Doran, ABC News, Jerusalem.
1: There have been rare wartime protests in Ukraine after the country's popular defence minister was sacked. Europe correspondent Mazoe Ford.
2: More than 1,000 people protested outside Ukrainian President Volodymyr Zelensky's office and in other Ukrainian cities, chanting shame and carrying placards. They're angry about the president dismissing popular defence minister Mykhailo Fedorov, a 35-year-old tech expert who aimed to cut bureaucracy, boost drone warfare and use data to analyse battlefield performance. Mr Fedorov and Kyiv's top general had been at odds. President Zelensky says he's yet to decide who'll replace Mr Fedorov.
1: Australia's home ownership rate has fallen, with new research suggesting Sydney's worsening affordability is the biggest driver of the decline. Kaveh Akbari with more.
3: Analysis by KPMG estimates fewer than 6 in 10 households in Greater Sydney now own the home they live in, the city's lowest owner-occupier rate since the late 1950s. Nationally, home ownership has also edged lower since the last census, with ownership rates improving in Queensland and Western Australia. KPMG says cheaper housing, remote working and greater choice have helped more Australians buy outside New South Wales, highlighting the growing divide between Sydney and the rest of the country.
1: Smoking rates have fallen to a historic low, according to new survey data. With the details, Sam Wilkinson.
4: The Australian Institute of Health and Welfare has found that just 5.6% of Australians aged 14 and over smoked daily last year. That's down from the last survey in 2022, when it was 8.3%. 68.7% of Australians aged 14 and above have never smoked, which is an historic high. Levels of vaping among 18 to 24-year-olds are down to 14%, compared to 20% 3 years ago. However, there are some challenges, with 8.4% of young Australians using illicit nicotine pouches and 3.8% using the smokeless tobacco pouches known as snus.
1: 10 previously unheard songs by British glam rocker David Bowie are set to be released for the first time. They were recorded early in his career when he went by the stage name Davy Jones. The BBC's Colin Patterson with more.
5: Previously unheard, this is I Want Your Love, recorded by David Bowie in the summer of 1965, when he was still known as Davy Jones and the Lower Third. It's one of 10 previously unreleased tracks Bowie made that year with the American producer Shel Talmy, who's in demand, having just worked with the Kinks on their number one, You Really Got Me.
1: That's the latest from ABC News. 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
8: For another week, right across the Pacific, you're listening to Sister Sounds. My name is Sosefu Omoli, and it is a pleasure to have you here with us as we take another deep dive into some incredible music releases from talented female artists from right across our region. Today's show is coming to you from the lands of the Wurundjeri Woiwurrung people of the Kulin Nation here in Naarm, Melbourne. As always, we extend our respect and love to elders past and present, and also extend that same love and respect to our First Nations family who might be joining us today via the ABC Pacific website, the Listen app, or on digital radio. We've got a stacked show coming up for you today. As always, we've got new music this week from Fiji by Marama singer Naomi. We've got some traditional Cook Islands songs by Rebecca Joe and also the Tarau sisters. And Dogside Records representing PNG with Shay Schaaf. We're kicking off in Suva with the Vega 6, a Fijian band specializing in traditional acoustic Sigindriki music. This is their latest release, and it features the voice of Naomi, who is a founding member of Fiji's first all-female band, Marama. For Sister Sounds this week on ABC Radio Australia, this is Kalvai by Vega 6 featuring Naomi.

Christina's debut single, Marama ni Natokalao, following on from some traditional Sigindringi music by Vegas 6 featuring Naomi. Now, both those tracks were released on the local Fijian record label called Resonance Music. Go support them out there in Fiji. A big talofa lava. My name is Sose and you're locked into Sister Sounds right across the Pacific here on ABC Radio Australia. We're heading now to Rarotonga to hear new music from Cook Islands duo, the Tarao Sisters. This is their version of the traditional song, Taku Tama Taku Hinangaro, which is a heartfelt tribute to the precious sons who are no longer with us. Here are the Tarao Sisters for you on Sister Sounds.

Taritoa Air, performed by Rebecca Joe in Cook Islands Māori. That track and the one before it by the Tarau Sisters, both released on the local independent Cook Islands label, Haimana Music. If you're just tapping in, you're hanging out with Sose this afternoon on Sister Sounds right across the Pacific. And this next artist we're going to play for you is from Aotearoa, but she also shares Cook Islands heritage. Her name is Chelsea Cuthers, collaborating here with the legendary Rex Atirai on Tiaki Maira, which means look after me.

The fresh R&B block party banger from Kali Tui for everyone tuned into Sister Sounds on 106.6 FM in Suva. Tropic Thunder produced that track there, Ngalala, and we also had Iko Keao by Nikki just before that. Two of the many outstanding releases on Viti Pop Music in Fiji. Right across the Pacific, you're hanging out with Sosa today on Sister Sounds, and time to head to Aotearoa to hear from an emerging artist who is really coming up strong at the minute. Fantastic R&B vocalist. Her name is Mare. Now, she grew up surrounded by music. She's actually the granddaughter of the iconic singer Whiri Mako Black and the daughter of singer Ngatapa Black. So she's got the lineage and the talent built in, I should say. She came through in 2022 with her debut single, Rock Steady, and has really been a champion for producing music in Te Reo Māori, as well as blending in contemporary soul as well. So for today on Sister Sounds, this is your introduction to Mare with her track, Nanakia.

Darkside Records representing for PNG on Sister Sounds today. That was Shay Sharf, a singer who grew up in K-Town, Gulf Province in PNG, but she credits her mature vocal sound to her Tongan heritage. The track you just heard was Pasien, followed by Laikim, both out now on Darkside Records. Big shout outs to our Papua New Guinean artists out there. Here in Sister Sounds, we're bringing you music celebrating female voices, and this next singer has a beautiful one. It's Alison Joyce. Born in Goroka in the Eastern Highlands Province to a PNG mother and an Irish father, she moved to Australia when she was 10 years old, residing now in Mianjin, Brisbane. For this one, she linked up with popular PNG reggae singer Justin Wellington for this 2020 release titled Into the Light.

tour the freshest young talents from the 677 and Tai Lee with Mia on their new release Let Them Me in Solomon's Pidgin on the Issa Connect label from Honiara. We're staying in the Solomon Islands now to hear a singer we've been championing on Sister Sounds from the very first show on ABC Radio Australia. I'm talking about Lonna, who was just 16 years old when she dropped this single with local producer Casey. It's called Right Now.

0: Man, time flies when you're listening to Lona. What a voice. There, Tao Hen Noor is that track you just heard, which brings us to the end of the show for another week. Don't forget, if you want to run this episode back, simply type in Sister Sounds and ABC Pacific into your search engine and head to the program page. And if you have any recommendations for us, shoot us an email, sistasounds, that's Sister Sounds, at abc.net.au. Oh, it's a great time to be celebrating music up here, especially celebrating female music, female musicians like Lona. And we're going to be doing it all again next week here on ABC Radio Australia. So come back and join us for another edition of Sister Sounds. Until then, my name is Sose. Take care of each other and we'll see you soon.
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3: Dipsosaurus dorsalis. 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
5: ABC News, hello, I'm William Howard Evans. Iran has reportedly put its proxies in Yemen on notice to shut down shipping in the Red Sea if Donald Trump follows through on his threat to bomb Iranian power plants. Middle East correspondent Matthew Doran reports.
6: The US president has made the threats if Iran doesn't come to the negotiating table, and Iran is now making a counter-threat, telling the Houthis in Yemen to prepare to close the Bab el-Mandeb Strait, the gateway to the Red Sea. If it happens, it could not only send further shockwaves through energy markets, given the Saudis have been moving large amounts of oil through the waterway, with the Strait of Hormuz still blocked, it could have broad consequences for global shipping as a whole, given the Suez Canal opens into the Red Sea. The conflict between the Houthis and the Saudis has also flared up in recent days, further evidence the entire region is on a knife's edge. Matthew Doran, ABC News, Jerusalem.
5: There have been rare protests in Ukraine after the country's popular defence minister was stood down. Europe correspondent Mazoe Ford reports.
7: More than 1,000 people protested outside Ukrainian President Volodymyr Zelensky's office and in other Ukrainian cities, chanting shame and carrying placards. They're angry about the president dismissing popular defence minister Mykhailo Fedorov, a 35-year-old tech expert who aimed to cut bureaucracy, boost drone warfare and use data to analyse battlefield performance. Mr Fedorov and Kyiv's top general had been at odds. President Zelensky says he's yet to decide who'll replace Mr Fedorov.
5: Officials in Laos are expected to outline the conclusion of their investigation into a mass methanol poisoning incident in which two Australian teenagers died. Southeast Asia correspondent Tim Swanston has more.
8: Melbourne teenagers Bianca Jones and Holly Morton Bowles, both 19, died after a mass methanol poisoning incident at the Nana Backpackers Hostel in Vang Vieng in November 2024. Four others also died. In an expected press conference today in Laos, Lao officials are expected to outline charges that could be pursued. The Australian government has briefed the teenagers' families that those charges could attract a cumulative maximum jail term of 1 year and a $1,600 fine. Bianca Jones' father, Mark Jones, said he didn't have words to describe the disgust he felt. Both families are calling on the Australian government to intervene.
5: A magnitude 5.9 earthquake has struck near the town of Te Anau in New Zealand's South Island, shaking buildings and prompting authorities to briefly issue a tsunami warning. The earthquake's epicentre was about 40 kilometres north of Te Anau. There are no reports of injuries or damage. A group in Tonga set up to help deportees to the kingdom says the adoption of a national returnees policy is a breakthrough in helping people reintegrate into Tongan life. It's estimated more than 1,000 Tongans have been deported from the US, Australia and New Zealand since the 1990s, many with criminal convictions and many with no links to the communities they are re-entering. Five deportees set up Dare to Dream in 2019 to help others adapt to life in Tonga, find jobs and overcome cultural and language barriers. The group's secretary, Katrina Ma'au-Fatiaki, says the government's new national returnees policy should make that easier.
9: It also highlights the lived experience and the realities of the social stigma that they go through. It also looks at, you know, how to better improve opportunities and look at support mechanisms.
5: Taiwan's foreign ministry says it will challenge a decision by Papua New Guinea to close its trade office in the Pacific country. PNG correspondent Marion Farr has more.
10: Taiwanese officials say PNG didn't consult with them over the decision to immediately shut down the Taipei Economic Office in Port Moresby. In a statement yesterday, PNG's Foreign Minister Justin Kachenko said the physical presence of Taiwan will not be recognised or required in PNG, a move congratulated by China. Taiwan's Foreign Ministry says it intends to continue operating in the country and is seeking talks with PNG and support from other nations. Marion Farr, ABC News, Port Moresby.
5: And Papua New Guinea's Prime Minister says a high-level inquiry into Defence Force recruitment practices is close to completion. The investigation was launched following public outcry over social media videos showing what appeared to be middle-aged men taking part in military recruitment training. ABC News.
11: Talofa Lava Ali and Bulavinaka. This is Pacific Beat on ABC Radio Australia. My name is Kristen Rita Aumanuliong, your Friday host, coming to you live from Solomon Islands capital, Honiara. Coming up on the show, Tonga's government launches a new policy to help deportees reintegrate. Here in Solomon Islands, there are calls for the government to save a youth hub. We'll be speaking to the co-founder of Dreamcast Theatre. And later on in the show, we'll travel back in time to find out what was the driving force behind Polynesian migration across the Pacific. All that and more coming up. Wherever you're listening in from, I say tagyo tumas, and thank you for tuning into Pacific Beat on ABC Radio Australia, yours in the Pacific. First, we begin in Timor-Leste, where Timor police have made further arrests this week following multiple raids on alleged scam centres. About 350 people have now been detained in a major crackdown on suspected international scam operations. As Zivonia Vieira reports, investigators are examining links to fraud, money laundering and possible human trafficking.
12: In Sylhet's residential homes and highly secure compounds, police detain hundreds of alleged scammers, seizing laptops, phones, Starlink units, and thousands of SIM cards. Secretary Staff of Communication Expedito Diasimene says the raids send a warning to organized crime.
13: The government reaffirms that Timor-Leste will not tolerate the use of national territory for transnational criminal activities, including electronic fraud, online fraud, money laundering, human trafficking, or other forms of organized crime that violate the law and threaten national sovereignty and interests.
14: No interesse nacional.
12: Timor-Leste police raided multiple heavily secure call center compounds over the past week in a major crackdown against what Express says is a growing threat in the developing nation. The United Nations Office of Drugs and Crime Regional Representative Delphin Sanch says criminal groups are moving into countries like Timor as authorities put pressure on scam compounds in Southeast Asia.
15: It's a country that has a growing connectivity. There are some limited regulatory and law enforcement resources. There's also the fact that Timor is a very dollarized economy and has some limited financial intelligence capacity.
12: The UN estimates hundreds of scam centers operating across countries including Cambodia, Myanmar, and Laos, generate more than $50 billion a year.
15: Timor-Leste is a very, very new country. It's more seen like as a business opportunity for big foreign criminal groups.
12: Many of the suspects arrested this week are Chinese and Indonesian nationals who were accused of money laundering, criminal association, and illegal online gaming. Police say the majority of workers charged entered on tourist visas, and the ABC understands more than 50 of the workers had no passports on them. Executive Director of Immigration Jorge Montero says investigators are examining how the workers came to Timor-Leste.
16: How to determine are most of them is a principal organizer, financial, or some of them is a victim of human trafficking, victim of people smuggling. That is after the investigation.
12: Ms. Sen says the confiscation of passport is a tactic frequently used by organized crime groups operating scams compounds in Southeast Asia.
15: This is indeed a sign that some of those people have actually been brought into these scam operations against their will, and they're kind of like forced to commit those crimes.
12: Concern about scam operation in Timor-Leste first began last year after police raided a hotel in the Kusi region and uncovered what authorities allegate was an illegal online gambling and call center operation. University of Adelaide adjunct Professor Michael Rose visited the scam center involved after it was raided and said workers there were targeting a number of different countries.
17: There were calls going out to Brazil from Timorese who speak a bit of Portuguese. They found young people who speak Portuguese and got them to sort of make these phone calls. There were scam calls going out to Malaysia and Indonesia, once again, employing Bahasa-speaking Timorese as well as Indonesians. And there were scam calls going out in English.
12: Dr. Ross says this new race reveal the extensive spread of the alleged scam operation since last year, but also so Timor-Leste is up for the fight.
17: What the criminal networks are finding is that the place is no pushover. I suspect that it may come to as sort of a surprise to some of these networks.
12: But the threat isn't confined to Timor-Leste. The United Nations says there are indications that similar criminal operations may be emerging in Papua New Guinea and elsewhere in the Pacific as the organized crime network searches for new territory. And Delphine Sen says countries will have to work together to stop it expanding.
15: So it really calls for very strengthened frameworks and international cooperation at various level, operational, police to police.
11: That was the United Nations Office of Drugs and Crimes, Delphine Shantz, ending that report from Zevonia Vieira. Good fellow morning and welcome back to Pacific Beat. In Tonga, where a group set up to help deportees to the kingdom says the adoption of a national returnees policy is a breakthrough in the effort to help people reintegrate into Tongan life. It's estimated that more than 1,000 Tongans have been deported from the United States, Australia and New Zealand since the 1990s, many with criminal convictions and many with no links to the communities that they're re-entering. Five of them set up Dare to Dream in 2019 to help these returnees adapt to life in Tonga, find jobs and overcome cultural and language barriers. The group's secretary, Katrina Mau Fatiaki, says the government's national returnees policy that was launched this week should make that job easier.
18: The purpose of the policy is to really provide that oversight and governance reintegration process. So there's a number of different things. It also highlights, you know, the lived experience and the realities of the social stigma that they go through. It also

0: looks at, you know, how to better improve opportunities and look at support mechanisms that should be provided to returnees. There's also discussions around, you know, looking at a facility that will help with the physical well-being of returnees. So it does look at a number of different things. And of course, there's also the spiritual and community aspect to it with a faith-based approach. And so some of our service providers, you know, are quite instrumental in that area. And there's also the guide, the policy is also a guide to mapping out, you know, how the community stakeholders and partners and government agencies can better work together in supporting our returnees. But the challenge now for us is that we've got a great policy. Now it's actually, you know, putting words into action.
1: That was leading into my next question, which was the resources for all of this. I saw from the local reports that Tonga's Crown Prince was the keynote speaker, and he raised the issue of resources and the limited resources there are to help returnees. Will there be enough resources to put some or all of this into action, do you think?
0: Well, you know, I can speak for us for Dare to Dream. We started with nothing, but we've worked strategically to work with key partners on the ground that has included the Australian government, the New Zealand government, and other partners to be able to, you know, get resources to do what we're doing. But you've got to start somewhere, and obviously resources are always needed. But, you know, when there's willpower, it's the, you know, I feel that's a great driving component or motivation to mobilizing the resources. But what the policy has done is that, as I had mentioned, within the policy, there's also the strategic plan of action. And so it actually does highlight what are the resources that's needed. And so it's also a good booklet where our partners as well as donors can pick up and actually see for themselves, okay, so this is the resources that they have identified. And so we're also grateful because the Australian and New Zealand government have been, you know, the greatest supporters of resourcing us and supporting us. So, you know, this is, I believe that this is better opportunities now for us to see some of the work that we've been also intending to do over the years, but with no resources. But now there's, you know, buy-in from government. You know, now it's strategically working closely with our government to, to be able to mobilize resources to do what we're mandated to do or called to do.
1: It's an issue that's gained prominence in recent years, you know, coinciding with the formation of Dare to Dream itself. Has much changed for returnees in that time since, let's say, since Dare to Dream was formed in 2019?
0: I think for us as board members, we could say yes, because we have done a lot of work over the years in terms of outreach and also awareness. You know, the issue always has been resourcing in terms of, you know, having an actual space. And that's been a process too. So right now we're currently building a rehabilitation reintegration hub. And we're just now waiting on the Ministry of Lands to sign off on paperwork so that we can get the land deed to be able to now work the land that has been given to us. And that's also been a process. So we're quite supportive of, and I mean, quite happy and grateful for the support also with previous government and current government. So like the issue for Dare to Dream is just having that space so that we're able to really set up as an NGO and be able to bring our returnees to be so that they run our hub and be able to deliver on all the key things that they've been wanting to do. Because we've just been kind of working from different spaces and also working on limited resources. But we do see some impact in terms of those that we have have engaged. There's a few success stories through, you know, with our members. Like, for instance, we have one member, her name is Charlene Wolfgram. She runs one of the successful burrito food outlets that's in Tonga, and we've supported her through trainings. She's actually a qualified welder, but was always a challenge for her to get employment in Tonga, because it's always the, you know, they look at the profile, and yeah, and often there's stigma to that. So there's and there's others, but you know, change doesn't happen overnight. But we believe that the progress so far for Dare to Dream has been very progressive, and we have been one of the NGOs that have been quite instrumental in pushing for this policy. And there's great partnership with government, so this is the time. And I think riding on these opportunities and working closely now with other key government ministries and also other returnee service providers, you know, I think there's greater numbers now in terms of moving towards a stronger vision to really helping to rebuild the lives of returnees.
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2: Welcome back to Pacific Beat. I'm Chris and Rita Aumanuliong here in Solomon Islands. Well, for nearly two decades, Dreamcast Theatre has been helping young Solomon Islanders find their voice through music, theatre, filmmaking and the arts. What started as a small community theatre group has grown into one of the country's leading youth organisations, providing a creative outlet for hundreds of young people and giving many a sense of purpose, belonging and hope. But the future of the hub is now uncertain. Transparency Solomon Islands is urging the government to step in amid reports that the building Dreamcast has called home since 2018 could soon be sold off. Supporters say there are a few dedicated creative spaces for young people here in Honiara, and losing the venue would be a major blow. Well, Neil Nuiya is a co-founder and creative director of Dreamcast Theatre, and he joins me on the line this morning. Neil, good follow morning.
5: Morning, Chris and Rita. Good morning, good morning.
2: It's lovely to have you back on Pacific Beat. Look, what was your initial reaction when you found out about this?
5: It wasn't a surprise because I think we knew about the land way back, I think 3 years ago. But the urgency is, you know, most recently we found out that we could not, in a way, secure as we have thought, because we've, you know, managed to raise a couple of funds over the past years. So putting it together to go towards this purpose. But then as at last month, we basically ran out.
2: I mean, I understand it would have a lot of impact, especially on the many young people that you're working with. Now, if the sale actually goes ahead, what sort of impact will this have on a lot of young Solomon Islanders?
5: The sale has already taken effect, so we've signed this earlier this year. It's just a payment that we could not make. It's monthly installments, so Dreamcast is depending on monthly installments to go towards our Woodford, which is the seller of this property. But what may happen is Dreamcast would move out, so we basically would continue our work, but it could be in more on a different location. We already thought about what it could look like. So maybe on a bus, in a big bus with a tent, drive, stop somewhere, and then set up Dreamcast. It's more Dreamcast Nomad.
2: But, I mean, it can be anywhere.
5: Exactly. But Dreamcast exists across the provinces as well. So we have about 300 young people, part of the network, and there's like 60 daily users, 60 to roughly 80 daily users that uses the art center here. So that may affect our ongoing programs, the studio, the dance classes, but also the theater productions that we host. We will lose our stage, basically, our theater stage, which was built for us way, way, way, way back, 80s. Mm. So, yeah.
2: Yeah, absolutely. I mean, I remember that stage. There's been a lot that's been happening there, you know, 2 decades. So for people unfamiliar with Dreamcast, Neil, I mean, what sort of work do you do there? And why is art just so important in a place like Honiara?
5: So Dreamcast is a youth youth-led art organization. We've established in 2005 at Tuarubu. We've done most of our drama rehearsals under our mango tree, Kennedy Follis's mango trees. And then over the years, we've transitioned into what Dreamcast now. So, you know, building ourselves rebuilding legitimacy and trust during the process over the years from 2005 to 2018 when we first got the space here at Dreamcast. So when we opened the gate, it was basically a building that was old, but has a stage. So we turned it into a magical space, opened it up to filmmaking, you know, other forms of art. Because what you know about in Solomon Islands, definition of art is what you see at art gallery. Not a lot on performing arts and, you know, expressive arts. So, you know, we've basically opened it up to other artists. Yeah, and then it became the collective that we are today. So I think the thing that got us together was filming our first feature film together with theater filmmakers, photographers, and all trying to build a film on the first year of getting the hub. And to be honest, in the process of filming, everyone was so confused what the role of director was, what, you know, learning on the process. But when we launched the film, it's called Juvenile. It's a film about juvenile and youth perspective of juvenile system in Solomons. When we launched the film and have it premiered here at Dreamcast, people loved it. People were emotional. Even Speaker of Parliament, you know, said some really good words. And that sort of, Bami said, the birth of the collective, you know, everyone, you know, seeing what it could be, what it could look like, and how it could potentially work. So that's when the collective actually got closer together, and then we keep getting more and more young people joining us as an art collective. And yeah, so a lot of our work is around culture, cultural preservation through dance, language, songs. Also advocacy is embedded into all that we do here at Dreamcast. So is sharing young people's voices on issues that affects their lives, expressing that through art, but also working with communities to express their priorities to this through artistic approaches like films, theater, dramas, photography, and then having exhibitions and shows that gets, you know, their leaders, decision-making bodies to be present and see opinions from these communities, but also with young people, basically, here in Honiara. So a lot of different things that we've done over the years. But our work is mainly towards achieving social justice, social cohesion, but, you know, building confidence in the process, getting young people to see themselves in the process. During the scripting process, they learn about certain topics and having ownership of these topics in the process and delivering it on stage, or regardless of where it's delivered, it's always beautiful.
2: Absolutely. And as you mentioned there, the how people here perceive art is through art gallery, but Dreamcast has really opened up the minds of you know, so many Solomon Islanders with the creativity and the work that you continue to do. But you know, earlier this week, you and your team were able to have a conversation with the Prime Minister, Matthew Wale. I wonder what came out from that discussion, Neil.
5: It was the first time we were very privileged to have been sitting next to the Prime Minister. It's the first time Dreamcast ever been recognized and being invited or accepted to sit on the table with PM. We basically discussed the journeys and then options for the current challenges that we are facing, particularly the one with the acquisition of the land or purchase of the land. PM has really, the Prime Minister knows about the place. He knows that this has always been a theatre space and it's always meant for art.

0: the work in front of him, and basically, yeah, he's a cool dude. I like Matthew Ale. He's got really good Bamise ethos in which, and I think he loves the idea of, you know, contemporary art, and he's seen a lot of different performances, but yeah, not much Bamise that I'm comparing with him, Dreamcaster. So in terms of action, he's committed to work with relevant ministries within the government. So Ministry of Young, Youth, Women, Children and Family Affairs, Ministry of Culture and Tourism, and I think other relevant ministries that has alignment with what's currently going on with Dreamcaster. And then I think some of our commitment, Blem, too, is, you know, Prime Minister is willing to, he basically said, leave this to me. I will make sure that we have some remedy. I will do my best to get these ministries and other Bamise relevant partners to support where the need is, kind of thing.
1: Yeah, well, that's really positive from the Prime Minister. I understand you've also been doing a little bit of fundraisers here and there, GoFundMe page. But I also wanted to ask, you're talking about how much are you talking about in terms of saving Dreamcast? How much are you looking at?
0: Well, Dreamcast has already invested, or let me say, thrown in its own savings from the past years. So it's totaling up to over 600,000 already. And the total amount for the, hold on, for the space, God. Hello?
1: Yes, hello, I can hear you. You just mentioned $600,000. Is this Solomon dollars?
0: Yes, yes. And then it's the total land purchase is $2.2 million. For youth organizations such as ours, you know, we stepped in to sign the agreement because that was the only option that we had. It was supposed to be rented to us for about $40,000 per month. And then we could not afford that. So we took the risk, and beautiful risk, because it's the only time that a youth and possibly people, citizens, can truly own its own, let me say, space globally, and, you know, even closer to us in the region as well. These spaces are diminishing because they're slowly losing their value and then slowly taken away because of other interests, sometimes commercial interest. Growth can be defined differently. But when you lose this kind of spaces, you lose a lot of different things that it would be really hard to find again in the future. And I can tell you, it's our language, it's our dances, it's our songs, it's our sometimes intangible materials that often comes out from these spaces. So 2.2.
1: And if my maths is mathing this morning, it'll leave you around 1.6 million that is still to be paid. But look, Neil, so much great work coming out from the Dreamcast Hub, and I hope that you and your team will be able to get through this challenge. And I hope that someday too that, you know, you might be able to give golf lessons as well from Dreamcast. Look, thank you so much for time, Blue. You really appreciate it.
0: Solid. Thank you, Krishnamrita.
1: Thank you, Tomas. That was Creative Director for Dreamcast Theatre, Neil Nuiya, speaking to me there about the future of the hub after 2 years. Well, it's time to break things up. Oh, there they go.

0: popping.
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1: Welcome back to Pacific Beat. I'm your host, Chris and Rita Aumanu-Leong. Well, here's a quick recap of what's been on the show so far. A major crackdown on international scam centers in Timor-Leste sees 350 arrests. Tonga's government has launched a new policy to help deportees reintegrate. We also spoke earlier to Neil Nuya, the co-founder of Dreamcast Theatre, about efforts to save the youth initiative from closure. And later on, we'll also be speaking to a British researcher who says a severe drought was a driving force behind Polynesian migration across the Pacific. But right now, it's time for your news wrap. That's right, it's that time of the day where we take a look at what's making headlines across our region. Today here in studio, sitting across me, is Solomon Islands Broadcasting Corporation's producer and reporter, Alfred Pagepitu. Uriama Vikale, good fella morning. Alfred, how are you?
2: Hey, good fella morning, Uriama Vikale. Good, and it's a beautiful day today for me.
1: Yes, it's also great to have you here in studio. We begin here, of course, in Solomon Islands. We've had reports from news media organizations locally. We saw one by InDep, also reporting that the police have so far not made any arrests after a series of violent incidents in the Belaha area in central Guadalcanal in the recent days. Alfred, what more do we know about this?
2: Thank you for this issue. Regarding SIBC, have covered reports that surface in relation to the third-degree incidents at the Belhai in central Guadalcanal constituency, which raise a concern and need for urgent action. So we covered stories in that line. And also, independent leader and their member of parliament, Peter Chanel Angawaka, spoke publicly about the issue and called for an urgent action to stop such activity. So, at the same time, the leader of the opposition, Manasseh Songavare, also supported the call, saying it deserves immediate attention from the government. So, the Guadalcanal provincial government, through the Premier Willie Atu, also joined the two leaders in condemning such act and call for an immediate investigation, and that those involved must face justice. So villages are reporting an increase in home invasions and assaults, including burning of a dump truck and allegations that outsiders, non-Guadalcanal people are doing this. So, yeah, police also issued several press to SIBC, and in response, the Royal Solomon Islands Police Force has begun investigating the issue following the burning of a dump truck at Belaha. And RSAPF and also even other community elders still appeal to members of the public residing in and around the Belaha area who may have informations that could assist the investigation to come forward.
1: Yes, that's right. I mean, it has received a lot of attention. So many people have been talking about it here in Honiara this week. And we leave it to the responsible authorities to continue with the work. And we ask the public as well to help them out. But Alfred, still here in Solomon Islands, there's a lot of important visits happening. We understand the Prime Minister will travel to United States later in the week, and then to Japan. But today, Prime Minister Matthew Wale will receive PNG's Prime Minister James Marape. What will form part of the discussions, as we've seen from the reports by the press secretary?
2: Great. The visit by Prime Minister Marape to the country is more than just a religious visit for Solomon Islands. And the Solomon Islands and PNG have a long relationship history, and additionally what we call a Melanesian brother and a Pacific neighbor. So the press yesterday, SIBC have also aired the visit from Prime Minister Marape here in Solomon Islands. And as I know that the Prime Minister's office and the two Prime Ministers will also hold a bilateral talk focusing on strengthening cooperation and advancing shared priority between Solomon Islands and PNG. So while Marape's visit is for the Solomon Islands for Christ program, the two leaders could also discussing existing bilateral agreement on development and economic cooperation, trade, including investment and security and maritime cooperation. So as always, whatever areas that the leaders discuss during their bilateral talks are for the benefit of the two countries.
1: Yes, absolutely. And finally, you know, the country has been experiencing ongoing recovery efforts after Tropical Cyclone Myla. Alfred, you were able to go down to your village in the western part, or western province rather, where you saw firsthand the devastation that was caused by this tropical cyclone. You've covered this a lot too, working for SIBC. What are people there saying about this, and are they satisfied with the relief efforts they've been receiving so far?
2: Oh, well, that's a good question to ask. And since the cyclone strike, I was there in the Western Province. And since after the cyclone, communities are now started to, you know, trying to recover their livelihoods. And it's an ongoing recovery efforts in Western Province and include Jesol, yeah, in response to the impact of tropical cyclone. So it's good to see that the government, including development partners, have been supporting the relief and recovery effort for these badly affected by the cyclone. And I believe that the government proposal to waive school fee for affected students is a welcoming development. And SIBC is covering more stories from local communities. We hear their complaints, yeah. And also we report donors come in and support communities, most affected communities. And let's hope that these affected are beginning to recover, though the assistance provided following the devastating impact of the cyclone. And also NDMO have come out and announced that more than 700 houses destroyed as government prepares to recover plants, and recovery assessment have already completed for worst hit provinces, especially Western and Central Province, and health education.
1: Yes, and no doubt, Alfred, you will be across this with your other colleagues from SIBC. But look, thank you, Tomas, for timely you, and thank you for bringing us all the latest, especially here in Solomon Islands.
2: Thank you, Tomas.
1: That was Alfred Pagepitu, Solomon Islands Broadcasting Corporation's reporter and producer, joining me there in studio. Well, it's time to break things up with a song. This is Jimmy Cliff with You Can Get It If You Really Want.

0: One of the all-time favorite classic Jimmy Cliff there with You Can Get It If You Really Want.
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0: Welcome back to Pacific Beat. A study that's published by the University of Southampton in England says that a severe drought that may have been the driving force behind Polynesian migrations into far-flung islands of the eastern Pacific Ocean. According to the study, a prolonged drought in western Polynesia was the driest in 2,000 years, prompting a wave of voyages towards Hawaii, Rapa Nui and New Zealand. And on the line with us from the United Kingdom to talk about this fascinating study is one of the authors, Professor David Sia. With that, I say good morning from Solomon Islands, Professor Sia.
2: And good evening from England, Chrissy.
0: That's right. Look, just to start things off, I'm really sorry about England's premature exit from the World Cup. How's everyone coping over there?
2: Very quiet at the moment, I would say. Very quiet day today. It's a sense of inevitability these days. I was born the year before they won the World Cup.

0: World Cup in 1966. So I've waited literally a lifetime. And it's got to continue for another 4 years.
1: Yes, 4 more years. I mean, look, they're also going to play for the third place, so you still have one more game at least in this FIFA World Cup to watch. But could you tell us about this ancient drought? How severe was it? And take us back in time, you know, when did it take place?
0: Right, yeah. So thanks for having me on, by the way. It's great to be to be talking about it to the people who actually matters to, perhaps a bit more. So the great migrations into the Pacific, they happened around about 3,000 years before now. But the one I've been researching with colleagues at the University of East Anglia happened about 1,000 years ago. So the great voyagers had got from sort of Vanuatu, Solomon Islands, through Fiji to Samoa and Tonga, and they got there about 3,000 years ago, and then they didn't really go much further east, or we haven't found any evidence to suggest they did. And they had this long pause in eastward migration into the rest of the Pacific, which lasted about 1,700 years. And so the question has been, why the long pause? And that's kind of the basis of a lot of research. And many people have thought, well, could it be that their canoe technology, the voyaging canoes, the vakas, were just not up to the job? Or could it have been they didn't need to? The islands were big enough to support their population. All kinds of ideas. And one of the ones that we worked on was this idea of perhaps climate being a forcing factor.
1: Yes, and as well as that, I mean, one of the things that came out from the study is also how there's also change in technology and how the hulls of canoes had changed from being U-shaped to V-shaped. I mean, could you tell us a little bit more about this?
0: I can, but the real experts there are Jeff Irwin and Richard Flay and others in the University of Auckland who did the work. But the ability to sail east into the Pacific from Samoa and Tonga requires you to just kind of head into the wind. So if you have a V-shaped hull and different sail technology, that's all going to help you to be able to sail closer into that wind. And so instead of it being a barrier, you can actually voyage into the wind and therefore head east into the Pacific. So that was one of the theories. Unfortunately, we don't have any evidence, physical evidence, that is, of these canoes from that time. Just afterwards, in the period when they were sailing into the East Pacific, we've started to get physical evidence, but not for that period before. So we can't answer it directly. But of course, the other factor is this climate factor. We were able to go and collect mud samples from the bottoms of lakes and swamps, and they tell a record of past climate. And so that's what we did. And we found consistently in Samoa and recently in Tonga, up in Uvea in Vanuatu, we found evidence for this really quite a pronounced dry period just before and during that period when they migrated east. So, you know, it's interesting that it occurs at the same time. And when we did the some modeling work as well, using some climate models to answer the question, well, could it have been possible and what conditions would have made it possible? It looks like it can be made possible by changes in the ocean temperature and the ocean temperature gradients between west and east, which drive convection, which gives you the rainfall across the islands. So we're pretty excited. It's good evidence.
1: Yes, and I suppose that the study also reveals quite a lot, climate drives migration, discovery, and the birth of different cultures and societies. And as you say earlier, it is very much for the Pacific people and the Pacific audiences who are listening in. But look, that's all we have time for. And I'd say thank you too much. Thank you, Tomas, for your insights on this as well, Professor.
0: It's been a pleasure, and thank you for having me on.
1: Thank you. That was Professor David Seale.

0: those people by Shillong to start this day off. Welcome back to Pacific Beat. I'm Kristen Rita Aumanu Leong, and it's time for sport, where the rise of the Flying Fijians to Tier 1 status is unraveling rapidly over in the UK after a disappointing loss to Wales that was followed by a demoralising hammering at the hands of England. Next up in the Rugby Nations Championship this weekend, Fiji will take on Scotland, and most observers fear the worst. So, what's gone wrong? Well, Richard Ewart has been talking to Isaiah Washington, the moderator of the Fiji Rugby Landscape social media group, which has nearly 87,000 followers.
1: I personally feel that Fiji Rugby may have got this one wrong, the first big dance at this level, and we've gone and appointed a local coach. We are all aware of his limitations. I think Fiji Rugby should have given him more specialist coaches to help him with this mammoth task. The body language of the players, it suggests a fractured camp. And I've managed to interview a couple of players in confidence. And yes, it is a fractured camp. It's quite sad. We should have never been placed in a situation like this. You have a head coach. His style of coaching is very different. You have World Cup players. You have Olympians. You have top 14 winners. And the word coming back is it's been run like a kindergarten. If you look at how we lost to Wales, where we were at against England, it's going to be a mammoth task even to put on a strong showing against Scotland this weekend, given what's transpiring in camp.
2: There was the speculation earlier in the week that Prime Minister Rambuka had intervened personally and ordered the dismissal of Mick Byrne and the employment of Stenis Saravakura as a local coach. Now, he's since denied that, but he did come out and say he was in support of a local coach because they would understand Fijian culture and Fijian ways. But I don't know how relevant that is when you're dealing with players, most of whom are based in Europe. They're living a different life. They're not living in Fiji anymore. Obviously, they have their roots, but they're living a very different life as a professional player.
1: 100%. From Vern Cotter through to Simon Rowley to Mick Bynes, they all learnt to understand Fijian culture and to bring the best out of them, to have a structured game and use the Fijian flair. And then all of a sudden, you've gone to a coach that is supposed to understand Fijian culture, but at the moment, it seems to be the very point of the breakdown in camp.
2: So let's assume that they lose the game against Scotland. And at the moment, that would seem highly likely. That will be three home losses in a row, because these are, after all, meant to be home games, but they're being played in the UK because Fiji doesn't have a stadium that meets the requirements of World Rugby. And in theory, they can make a lot of money in England, Scotland and Wales. There were 50,000 people last week turned up to watch Fiji play. So I suppose if nothing else comes out of this, there should be some money, shouldn't there?
1: Yes, I think the FRE got that part of the campaign right. If Project

0: projections forecasting that they should be coming with at least converted Fiji dollars about 10 million, which is what they wanted to help start off this new stadium that we, you know, were much needed. But then again, we have to ask at what expense? Marketing is only as good as the product that you sell. And if we are going to get some humiliating results, how's that going to play out in November when we go up against France, Ireland and Italy? You know, will people turn up to watch that based on our performances in July?
1: Would you be at all surprised if a different coach was in charge for the three matches to be played in November? And probably, I would suggest, not a local coach, therefore.
0: My understanding is Senerusi was given a KPI of 2 wins. If that was the case, then he hasn't met his KPI. I think we would need an overseas-based coach, given that the majority of the Flying Fijians come out of Europe playing in highly professional environments, and someone with that sort of knowledge and working at that level is probably the best to move us forward. But having said that, if the notion is that we do want a local coach, and Senerusi is the best local coach we have available, we need to attach him to our coaching staff moving forward. Because at some stage, if we want to hand over the reins to him permanently, amongst other things, he's got to learn to sharpen his people management skills.
2: That was Isaiah Washington, moderator of the Fiji Rugby Landscape. And that, of course, brings us to the end of Pacific Beat. Time to take a look back at our main story today. A major crackdown on international scam centres in Timor-Leste has resulted in 350 arrests. Well, stay tuned to ABC Radio Australia, because up next is news, and coming up after that is Nisha Daily. I'm Krisanrita Aumanu-Leong. Have a good day.
3: ABC News, hello, I'm William Howard Evans. Iran has reportedly put its proxies in Yemen on notice to shut down shipping in the Red Sea if Donald Trump follows through on his threat to bomb Iranian power plants. Middle East correspondent Matthew Doran reports.
4: The US president has made the threats if Iran doesn't come to the negotiating table, and Iran is now making a counter threat, telling the Houthis in Yemen to prepare to close the Bab el-Mandeb Strait, the gateway to the Red Sea. If it happens, it could not only send further shockwaves through energy markets, given the Saudis have been moving large amounts of oil through the waterway, with the Strait of Hormuz still blocked. It could have broad consequences for global shipping as a whole, given the Suez Canal opens into the Red Sea. The conflict between the Houthis and the Saudis has also flared up in recent days, further evidence the entire region is on a knife's edge. Matthew Doran, ABC News, Jerusalem.
3: There have been rare protests in Ukraine after the country's popular defence minister was stood down. Europe correspondent Mazoe Ford reports.
5: More than 1,000 people protested outside Ukrainian President Volodymyr Zelensky's office and in other Ukrainian cities, chanting shame and carrying placards. They're angry about the president dismissing popular defence minister Mykhailo Fedorov, a 35-year-old tech expert who aimed to cut bureaucracy, boost drone warfare and use data to analyse battlefield performance. Mr Fedorov and Kyiv's top general had been at odds. President Zelensky says he's yet to decide who'll replace Mr Fedorov.
3: Officials in Laos are expected to outline the conclusion of their investigation into a mass methanol poisoning incident in which two Australian teenagers died. Southeast Asia correspondent Tim Swanston has more.
6: Melbourne teenagers Bianca Jones and Holly Morton Bowles, both 19, died after a mass methanol poisoning incident at the Nana Backpackers Hostel in Vang Vieng in November 2024. Four others also died. In an expected press conference today in Laos, Lao officials are expected to outline charges that could be pursued. The Australian government has briefed the teenagers' families that those charges could attract a cumulative maximum jail term of 1 year and a $1,600 fine. Bianca Jones' father, Mark Jones, said he didn't have words to describe the disgust he felt. Both families are calling on the Australian government to intervene.
3: A magnitude 5.9 earthquake has struck near the town of Te Anau in New Zealand's South Island, shaking buildings and prompting authorities to briefly issue a tsunami warning. The earthquake's epicentre was about 40 kilometres north of Te Anau. There are no reports of injuries or damage. A group in Tonga set up to help deportees to the kingdom says the adoption of a national returnees policy is a breakthrough in helping people reintegrate into Tongan life. It's estimated more than 1,000 Tongans have been deported from the US, Australia and New Zealand since the 1990s, many with criminal convictions and many with no links to the communities they are re-entering. Five deportees set up Dare to Dream in 2019 to help others adapt to life in Tonga, find jobs and overcome cultural and language barriers. The group's secretary, Katrina Ma'au-Fatiaki, says the government's new national returnees policy should make that easier.
7: It also highlights the lived experience and the realities of the social stigma that they go through. It also looks at, you know, how to better improve opportunities and look at support mechanisms.
3: Taiwan's foreign ministry says it will challenge a decision by Papua New Guinea to close its trade office in the Pacific country. PNG correspondent Marion Farr has more.
8: Taiwanese officials say PNG didn't consult with them over the decision to immediately shut down the Taipei Economic Office in Port Moresby. In a statement yesterday, PNG's Foreign Minister Justin Kachenko said the physical presence of Taiwan will not be recognised or required in PNG, a move congratulated by China. Taiwan's Foreign Ministry says it intends to continue operating in the country and is seeking talks with PNG and support from other nations. Marion Farr, ABC News, Port Moresby.
3: And Papua New Guinea's Prime Minister says a high-level inquiry into Defence Force recruitment practices is close to completion. The investigation was launched following public outcry over social media videos showing what appeared to be middle-aged men taking part in military recruitment training. ABC News.
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beginning to your day. And what a day it is. We have made our way to a beautiful Friday. So big shout out to you for making it to the end of the week. And of course, kia ora to our brothers and sisters tuning in from Rarotonga across the international dateline. Hope you're having a wonderful start to your Thursday as well. We've got a lot of fantastic times lined up for you right here on Nija Daily. So before we get into things, let's first acknowledge the land from which we broadcast. Yagara and Turrbal Country on Australia's East Coast. Yagara and Turrbal Country covers much of what is now known as Brisbane by many, and we here at ABC Radio Australia pay our respects to Yuggera and Turrbal elders, both past and present. This is Yuggera and Turrbal country as it's been since the first sunrise. Yes, and we have reached a Friday morning, which means we will endeavor to start our day right. Coming up very soon, we'll be catching up on the latest and greatest out of the land of the unexpected. Yes, our weekly One Talk, Scott Whitey, will be dropping by to give us a little bit of knowledge on what's going on in Papua New Guinea. Specifically this morning, a whole lot of changes to the nation's governments, with Papua New Guinea's Prime Minister announcing a cabinet reshuffle this week. So make sure you're staying tuned in. It's Nija Daily, ABC Radio Australia. But to kick off our morning, let's head to some Sean Ree with Era Benito.

0: Yeah, it's a little Sean Ree out of Solomon Islands to kick off your day at Abinitu right here on Nija Daily.
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0: And every Friday, we endeavour to start our day right by looking towards the Pacific's largest nation, both by landmass and by populace, Papua New Guinea. Big news breaks every day in the land of the unexpected, but if there's one thing we can expect, it's to hear from a Wantok to keep us in the loop.
2: Weekly Wantok with Scott Whitey.
0: Yes, and our Wantok joins us now. Scott, good morning, Louis Wantok. How are we going today?
3: Good morning, Jacob. It's a good day. Feeling quite good.
0: That is great. And look, I know you've been traveling around, so it's great that we're catching up this morning. And it's great to have you on the line. We had some technical difficulties last week, but a whole lot to catch up on this morning. And it's been a big week for Papua New Guinea's government, with Prime Minister James Marape announcing a cabinet reshuffle as well as reforms. And of course, some ministerial portfolio changes as well. So, Scott, I mean, what's been going on with PNG's government?
3: Yeah, so there's a lot happening within cabinet and its parliament session this week. So, six new ministers appointed. The prime minister has indicated that the six new ministers are essential for both stability and the government's performance going into the national elections in 2027, which is like 1 year from now. And he says he's focused on improving government performance and accelerating service delivery and strengthening accountability. Now, all of this comes after two significant events. One, the death of the works minister, who was also a member for Telefonen, and the allegations against the Commerce Minister, Win Bakri Daki, for allegations around the loss of 200 million kina. So he's quickly suspended the Commerce Minister, initiated investigations, and announced the reshuffle because public perception hasn't been really good around the recent allegations against the Works Minister. One of the key appointments has been Richard Maru to a new portfolio. Forget the name here, but the portfolio manages the PNG Power itself as an entity. Maru, if you've read about Maru, he has a track record of rehabilitating government agencies. He was previously managing director of the Rural Development Bank, and he facilitated its recovery. So key moves within government, key placements within government. And the other important thing point is the removal of the only woman in cabinet, Kessie Sawang, from the Labour Ministry. So a whole host of changes.
0: A whole lot of changes as well. I mean, there's six ministers who are leaving their ministerial portfolios, a raft of new appointments as well. I mean, you've just mentioned sort of the transfer of sort of responsibility for PNG Power that's coming under the Ministry for International Trade and Investment in Richard Maru. I mean, what has really sort of caught your eye with these new appointments? I mean, we're even seeing sort of Dr. Billy Joseph, who's become the Minister for Health. I mean, what are these changes signaling?
3: Yeah, it's a consolidation of power going into the elections. I mean, the Immigration Ministry, which was held by the Deputy Prime Minister, was given to another new appointee, who was Minister for Coffee, Bando. So within PNG politics, you always have these ministries held as tokens in order to pass it on to somebody who you can negotiate with. So this is no different, as much as Pangu wants to make it look. However, ministries have always been used as bargaining chips. So this is an example of ministries being used as bargaining chips as well, regardless of whatever government is in power. So immigration has been given to William Bando. You've got Billy Joseph, who's a medical doctor, being given the health ministry. Elias Kapavore moved to defense. And Solen Loifa and Kofi Bomario were also sworn in as ministers, and their ministries will be announced later.
0: And this is quite a lot of shuffling around that's been announced this week. And with a lot of new ministries, a lot of sort of MPs taking on new portfolios, I mean, are there expected to be any, I guess, changes or ramifications over the next couple of weeks? Will we see these ministries be able to, I think, continue smoothly as people sort of cut their teeth on these new jobs and positions?
3: Yeah, in terms of delivery, you can't really do much in 1 year. I mean, 12 months is just too short a time to implement policy, to develop new policy. It's more focused at holding the fort until the elections in 2027. So we don't expect any major announcement or any shift in delivery. We might see some movement within this year in terms of preps for next year, with Richard Maru going in as the minister responsible for PNG power. He's one person that moves quite quickly. So I'm expecting some movement, not much, but, at least going into 2027. And particularly around PNG power, we've had these discussions on Media Daily about blackouts, about fuel shortages and all that. So there's a lot of public expectation around what Richard Maru can do within that ministry.
0: And Marape has also sort of handed out a raft of reforms, especially when it comes to the financial side of the government. I mean, the Department of Finance will now be the sole authority for all sort of national government payments, and the Treasury is expected to concentrate exclusively on sort of budget formulation, fiscal policy and whatnot. I mean, what do these changes signal?
3: Yeah, there's a lot of bottlenecks when it comes to the payment of warrants for departments that need them. For example, the health department in 2024 and 2025 faced a lot of delays, and it wasn't just the health department, it was all across the board, and that resulted in medicine shortages. So I think one of the things that the Prime Minister is trying to solve is that delay in payments that triggers other greater problems like medicine shortages and shortages of essential supplies coming into ordered by various departments.
0: Yeah, and I think moving into the forward, have we heard any word from the opposition, I mean, regarding what is a huge shakeup of the government?
3: Yeah, look, it's Parliament session this week. There was I think there's a build-up, and we should see additional statements coming out either today or over the weekend, going into Monday, when the opposition starts actually, assessing and releasing statements. The Trade Union Congress has come out and said that the loss of Kesi Sawang is huge for the industry and the Labor Department and the trade unions, which is a significant statement by the Trade Union Congress. But there will be others making separate statements.
0: It's certainly a whole lot to keep your eye on, especially as Parliament continues to meet over the next week. And if you've just walked into this conversation, you're currently on ABC Radio Australia. It's Nija Daily with Jacob this morning. We're on the line with Scott Whitehair, our weekly One Talk, who delivers a fresh report on the biggest story out of PNG each week. This morning, talking about the huge government reshuffle that happened. And more so than that, Scott, you also go the extra mile and bring us a fresh track for our ears to listen to every Friday. What have you brought for us today?
3: Look, let me say that Edward Wamajo is a legend. I've listened to last 20 years, I've listened to this guy, and he hasn't aged. His music hasn't aged. So, yeah, one from him and OK Rios.
0: Oh, my gosh. No, this is incredible. And I got to say, Edward Wamajo goes by Gulan these days. I got to catch him live in Vanuatu a few years ago. And, brother, the voice still holds up, right? So, big shout out to Gulan and big shout out to you, Scott. Thank you so much for joining us here on Nija Daily. Wishing you a wonderful weekend of rest. And can't wait to catch you soon, brother. Thank you so much.
3: Yep, have a good day.
0: Scott White, this morning, our weekly One Talk, delivering us a fresh report on the biggest story out of PNG this week. And yes, a whole lot to keep your eyes on. The Prime Minister of Papua New Guinea announcing a cabinet reshuffle this week. At least six ministers leaving their ministerial portfolios, followed by new appointments. It's also been a raft of ministerial portfolio changes, some reforms in the government, as well as some changes with state-owned enterprises. So if you're tuning in from Papua New Guinea, definitely some news to keep your eyes across as Parliament continues to meet. And of course, Scott has brought us a track for our day. It is a classic from Oke Rios. It's Na Terani Nedra.

0: Yes, out of Kanaki, that was Oke Rios with Naterani Nedra, our weekly One Talks pick of the week. Big shout out to Gulan and Oke Rios.
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0: Yes, it's Nisha Daily this morning. Hope you're having a fantastic start to your day. Coming up very soon, we'll be catching up on all your latest news. And to get us there, let's go to Wavy, Harry and Lava, One Way.

0: Wavy, Hairy, and Lava with One Way.
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0: Yes, and one way we keep up to date with all the latest news developing across the Pacific is that we catch up with our dear colleagues at Pacific Beat. And this morning, joining us all the way from the happy hours, it's the one and only Chris and reader Amanu Leon. Chrissy, good fellow morning. How are we today?
2: Welcome, welcome, welcome. It's Chrissy Noniara.
0: Yo, my G. My G. That's acting. First of all, I want to hear.
2: Oops, sorry, wrong show.
0: Your next Pacific Beat, you have to, you know, start the show. If I tune in next Friday, I better hear a welcome, welcome, welcome at the beginning of the show. No, Chrissy, it's great to be catching up with you this morning on another fantastic Friday. Let's jump right into things. What's been happening in the news?
2: Here are your news headlines. Timor police have made further arrests this week following multiple raids on alleged scam centres. About 350 people have now been detained in a major crackdown on suspected international scam operations, where investigators are examining links to fraud, money laundering and possible human trafficking. In Tonga, a group set up to help deportees to the kingdom says the adoption of a national returnees policy is a breakthrough in the effort to help people reintegrate into Tongan life. It's estimated that more than 1,000 Tongans have been deported from the United States, Australia and New Zealand since the 1990s, many with criminal convictions and many with no links to the communities that they're re-entering. Finally, in Solomon Islands, for nearly two decades, Dreamcast Theatre has been helping young Solomon Islanders find their voice through music, theatre, filmmaking and the arts. What started as a small community theatre group has grown into one of the country's leading youth organisations, providing a creative outlet for hundreds of young people and giving them many a sense of purpose, belonging and hope. But the future of the hub is now uncertain, with creative director Neil Nuya telling Pacific Beat that a price tag of $2.2 million, approximately $390,000 Australian, is needed to save the hub. And that's your news headlines.
0: Yes, a lot going on around our region. And before we let you go, Chrissy, I have to ask, because it's a FIFA World Cup has come to the pointy end. I mean, we've got the third place playoff on Sunday. We've got France versus England and, of course, Spain versus Argentina Monday morning. I mean, how is Honiara feeling as we gear up to the end of the World Cup 2026?
2: Oh, not too happy. The happy out is not too happy. No. Look, I think a lot of supporters here for Argentina, so they're probably just rubbing it in to many others' faces. But, you know, at the end of the day, only one team will win. So we'll all have to go through this journey of being sad for a bit. But then we'll eventually get out of it. So if the teams, my team already bowed out like a long time, so let's not talk about that.
0: That's the thing is like, Loki, yeah. I've not been watching a whole lot of games because my team got ejected like weeks ago. So it's been crazy. But yeah, oh my gosh, no, it's going to be a wild time. I mean, especially Spain, Argentina, the final. I'm going for the Spaniards. Got to ask Chrissy, who are we going for in the final?
2: I am with you on this one, Jacob. No hard feelings to the Argentinians. Love football, you know, and every, you know, it's a beautiful game that unites, but just not for this final.
0: Not for this final. Oh my gosh. Well, vamos. Let's go with Spain. I'm not even sure if that's the right terminology. But Chrissy, we are wishing you a wonderful rest of the day, a fantastic weekend ahead, and cannot wait to catch up with you soon. Yo, thank you so much.
2: Thank you so much, Jacob.
0: Yes, that was Chris and Rita Amanu Leong this morning joining us from Pacific Beat via the Happy Hour Solomon Islands. And of course, if you want to hear more of your latest news, tune in later today, 5 p.m. PNG time. That's the PM edition of Pacific Beat. 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

0: hang with me for On The Record, your weekly deep dive into the music that moves the Pacific. We'll talk about the big tracks that inspire your favourite Pacific music artists and the real stories behind them. 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
2: Yes, and coming up very soon, we'll be taking a look back at a fantastic chat that went down this week on Nisha Daily. It's between our Wantok Michael Chow and the West Papuan Wantok herself, voice of Lele. Her latest song is actually a reinterpretation of Samandoye, a famous Black Brothers track, and of course, the voice of Lele coming from that musical greatness, her father being a part of that legendary West Papuan band. So make sure you're staying tuned in. We're getting into some musical greatness in a few minutes right here on Nisha Daily. But before we get there, Rugga CI, Roughneck, Taina G, Hamadi Lewa.

0: Zaruga CI, Roughneck Tana G, Hamadilewa.
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0: And released on World Refugee Day, West Papuan songstress, voice of Lele's powerful new song, Border Crosser, gives a voice to the experience of refugees around the world. Voice of Lele hails from musical greatness, her father, a part of the legendary West Papuan band, the Black Brothers. And Border Crosser is actually a reinterpretation of their song, Saman Doye, highlighting how their family's refugee story has been carried across generations. Michael Chow caught up with voice of Lele recently to hear the story behind Border Crosser and the empowerment she hopes the song will bring to those with the same lived experience.
2: Yeah. Hot and fresh out the oven, that is brand new music from singer-songwriter and proud West Papuan Wantok, voice of Lele, who joins us now on Nija Daily. Lele, good morning, Lusa. Welcome back to the show. How are we doing?
3: Oh, good morning. Thank you for having me. We are great. We are doing, even though it's freezing here in Melbourne and it's the last week of school holidays, we are always pushing forward because we're Melanesian and that's what we do.
2: Ah, beautiful. That alone is just the ray of sunshine we need. And, you know, sis, it's always, you know, a huge honor to have you on the program. Every time we talk to you, you know, you're releasing some incredibly powerful music, you know, not just stuff to vibe to, but stuff to make you think and feel. And, you know, at the end of 2025 in December, you know, that was the last time we had you on the program for the release of your song, Come On, which, you know, a beautiful tribute to your father. You know, for any of our listeners that are, you know, maybe they were on holidays then, or they might be listening to you for the first time. Look, tell us a bit about your family's heritage and whereabouts you grew up.
3: Sure. So I'm a very proud West Papuan woman. Both my parents are from very small islands off the coast of West Papua. And I was born in exile. So my dad was in a band called the Black Brothers, and they sang songs of freedom against the government that they literally became a threat. So they had to escape across the border to Papua New Guinea. Then they had to escape again to the Netherlands in Europe, where I was born. And then from there, they moved again to Vanuatu, where I grew up for a couple of years until we arrived in Australia in 1988 as the very first West Papuan refugee family. And so you'll find that in my music. I sing in a lot of different languages. I sing in Tokpisin, I sing in Bislama, and I sing in my languages as well. They are the languages that I've adopted along the way, and they're a part of my story.
2: Mm-hmm. And it's quite a story, you know, which you do immortalize in your music, you know, and you know, it was World Refugee Day recently, you know, that's marked annually on June 20th. I know we're already into July, but, you know, we've still got to highlight this, you know, this incredible song that you've released to mark that day. You know, it's called Border Crossing. Lele, something that, you know, we love about your music and your mission is that, you know, you use events like World Refugee Day to highlight, you know, and give a voice to these experiences, you know, that lived experiences that you've had, you know, and many others too. As you mentioned, you know, you came to Australia in 1988, one of the first West Papuan refugee families to settle here in Australia. You know, can only imagine what that journey was like for you, you know, on a personal level. You know, can you just talk us through that of like just finding a home?
3: Yes. So when we moved to Australia, you can imagine we moved to Canberra. Back then in the late 80s, Canberra was just a big country town. So we were the only black people on our street, visibly black people on our street, the only black kids at our school. So you can imagine we experienced a lot of challenges when it came to being accepted and feeling like we belonged, you know? And so, it's been one of those things where I wish there was someone like me that I could look to when I was at that age. It would have saved me a lot of heartache and a lot of, you know, personal challenges. But the reason why I do highlight refugees is because Australia has over a million refugees, you know, and we need to be, we are that country that is full of different cultures and people from different walks of life. And it is so important that we remember that there's people walking into schools, into your workplaces, into your communities that actually don't have a choice to be here, but are going to try and do their best to take advantage of all the wonderful things that this country, you know, can give you. But I think, that's just another reason for what I do, why I sing the words that I do, but it's also, on the flip side, about sharing the fact that West Papua is only 250 kilometres off the shores of Australia.
2: Honestly, I did not have the same journey that you did, but I, you know, as somebody who also came to Australia later in life, I cannot tell you. Australians, you don't know how good you have it here. Anyway, look, enough about my own qualms, but look, your song, Border Crosser.
3: We're all feeling it, you know, we all have that experience in one form or another.
2: Yeah, honestly. And, you know, you're talking about this on your new song, Border Crosser. You know, it's not only inspired by your own story, but, you know, traces back to the original Black Brothers song, Samandoye. Which, of course, absolute classic. Go check it out. It's on YouTube. Classic from the 70s. But, you know, it was written by your father, Augustinus Rumwaropen. And, you know, you call Border Crosser a generational handing down of exile. What inspired you, you know, to I guess, rewrite your father's song?
3: Because I feel like all Black Brothers songs are actually timeless. They were so ahead of their time when they were releasing all these amazing music with, like, just modern rhythms and melodies. And it's also, it's part of me, you know, it's my legacy as well. So I want to, of course, always honour the sacrifices that my dad and the Black Brothers made for us by keeping their music alive. And so this is just my way of keeping their music alive, but also evolving and sharing my own personal journey into that, because I am a mum of four daughters. And, you know, I also need to leave something behind for them that they can look back and listen to that is me, that is mum and her experiences, so they don't ever forget.
2: Mm-hmm. And, you know, hey, if you're listening in, this is Nisha Daly. You're with Michael Chow, and I'm on the line with proud West Papuan singer, voice of Lele, unpacking her powerful new track, Border Crosser. And look, collaborating with another proud island gal for this one through Natalie Rise, of course, like, you know, y'all speak the same language, you know, when it comes to, you know, what you do through music and art. Like, why was it important 100%. For you to, you know, collaborate with somebody like Natalie Rise, specifically on this track, you know, Border Crosser?
3: Well, honestly, I think it's her sound, her energy, the way she writes her lyrics and delivers them, but it's also two strong women who believe in themselves, who believe in their messages, who want to be able to inspire the next generation, men and women, you know, especially from our region, from the Pacific. And I just feel like we have important stories to tell.
2: Mm-hmm. And going back a bit further, how did you two first connect?
3: So I was in a band called Bleaching Brown. I'm not sure if you've heard of them. They are a roots reggae Australian band that started probably about 25 years ago. And Natalie is the face of Bleaching Brown. She is Bleaching Brown, her and her partner, Carlo. And we actually, my sister and I, the Black Sisters, we toured the world with them, and they gave us a platform to talk about West Papua, to sing a West Papuan song at every show. So I'm talking, we've done Cali Roots festivals in Canada. We've done Glastonbury in the UK. We supported a lot of bands like Catch a Fire, Soja. Oh, it was 2 years of full on touring, and so that's how we met. We were singing backing vocals for her.
2: That is incredible. And honestly, like, to name drop just casually some of the places you've been and people you've played with,
3: yeah.
2: Oh, that is incredible. And shout out to the little piccanini in the background. Hey, Bila Mastru. And Lele, you know, when we think about the refugee identity, especially here in Australia, you know, what gets drowned out is the human emotional reality of displacement, living between places, loss of language, identities, culture, you know. And, you know, you touched on a bunch of this stuff as well, in, you know, before. And, like, I think, you know, what is forgotten about the refugee experience is that sometimes people literally cannot go back to their homes, you know, the places they left behind. You're living in exile. You can't go back. You know, what do you hope your track, Border Crosser, you know, how do you hope it'll educate people about your story and the stories of others in the same position as you?
3: Yes, well, for my story, my own personal story, first and foremost, I want people to be able to feel the music hit them in the heart, you know, because once their hearts are open, that's when they're more open to hearing the stories. And I would love people to know and do some research about the history of West Papua, but also that it's something that is happening right now on our watch. It's happening today. You know, we can speak about things that are happening that happened 200 years ago, and not diminishing anything from anywhere else around the world, but it's on Australia's doorstep. You know, West Papuan refugees are trying to escape every day. You know, you know, brother, across the border, there are lots and lots of West Papuans living in the refugee camps there just near the border. And I have family who are 4 or 5 generations of refugees that live in Palm City. And we just need to wake up and realise that this is actually our responsibility as Australians as well to do our research. You know, just 3 quick points. West Papua has the biggest gold mine in the world. The mine is so huge that you can see it from space. We have the 2nd largest copper mine and the 3rd largest rainforest after the Amazon. Like, these people don't realise that, you know, it's the reason why there's no international media allowed into West Papua to report on any of the human rights injustices, because so many of these powerful countries have mining companies there. And but just for refugees in general, I think we need to be able to listen to their stories, and just with my music, I hope that I give them hope, that they can see me and see that I can't necessarily go back home, but I'm making the most out of the opportunities that are given to me here, and that what we can do is we can keep moving forward and building a new legacy, a new future for our family, that how we came to this country doesn't dictate how we live our lives moving forward and what the legacy that we leave for our children and the generations after.
2: Mm-hmm. Powerful stuff. And you're kind of alluding to, I guess, my final question here. We know what you want our listeners across Australia and the Pacific, all our brothers and sisters everywhere else to know about this song and your people. But what's your message to West Papuan brothers and sisters who might be tuning in right now, wherever they are in the world? And, you know, what do you want them to hear, especially when they press play on Border Crosser?
3: I want them to feel empowered. I want them to feel seen, because I'm not here representing myself. I'm here representing you. I'm here representing every single West Papuan that is listening. I'm also representing Papua New Guineans, because you know what? That border is a colonial border. We are all one people. We're family. And so when you hear this song, I hope it empowers you. I hope it makes you feel like you're putting on a superhero cape, and that you can go out there and just be really proud of who you are, because you are beautiful. You come from a land that is so full of just, it's beautiful, isn't it? The landscapes of the island of New Guinea it's out of this world. It's literally out of this world. And so I hope that when you hear it, that you just feel seen, you feel represented, you feel like you can take on anything in this world, because you can, because you are a proud Black Melanesian. And we, everything, everyone comes from us.
2: Lele. Much congratulations and love to you for this new single, and to the fam in the background. Hopefully we get to catch up again real soon for the next one. And yeah, enjoy the rest of your day.
3: Oh, thank you, my brother. Thank you for your constant support. You know, I really appreciate it. We've only got each other, right? Mm-hmm. And we're just going to keep pushing forward because that's what we do.
0: Yes, speaking to Nisha Daily's Michael Chow, that was West Papuan songstress voice of Lele talking about her new song, Border Crosser, which was released a few weeks ago in honor of World Refugee Day. And before we head to your latest news back again, let's throw to that powerful track now. This is Border Crosser, voice of Lele featuring Natalie Rice.

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0: Yes, it's Nisha Daily this morning. Hope you're having a fantastic beginning to your day. And we are, of course, on our way to your latest news right here on ABC Radio Australia. But yes, hope you're having a fantastic Friday. We are at the end of the week, folks, so make sure you're taking it easy out there. And of course, that means we have a weekend ahead. And coming up very soon, we'll be catching up with our favorite Wantau Kunos, all things Pacific Island representation and TV and film, finding out whether there's something we've got to put on the watch list as we celebrate a Saturday and Sunday. And yes, that's coming up for you very soon right here on Nisha Daily. We got your latest news coming at you next. So stay tuned in to ABC Radio Australia.

0: ABC News, hello, I'm William Howard Evans. Iran has reportedly put its proxies in Yemen on notice to shut down shipping in the Red Sea if Donald Trump follows through on his threat to bomb Iranian power plants. Middle East correspondent Matthew Doran reports.
1: The US president has made the threats if Iran doesn't come to the negotiating table, and Iran is now making a counter threat, telling the Houthis in Yemen to prepare to close the Bab el-Mandeb Strait, the gateway to the Red Sea. If it happens, it could not only send further shockwaves through energy markets, given the Saudis have been moving large amounts of oil through the waterway, with the Strait of Hormuz still blocked, it could have broad consequences for global shipping as a whole, given the Suez Canal opens into the Red Sea. The conflict between the Houthis and the Saudis has also flared up in recent days, further evidence the entire region is on a knife's edge. Matthew Doran, ABC News, Jerusalem.
0: There have been rare protests in Ukraine after the country's popular defence minister was stood down. Europe correspondent Mazoe Ford reports.
2: More than 1,000 people protested outside Ukrainian President Volodymyr Zelensky's office and in other Ukrainian cities, chanting shame and carrying placards. They're angry about the president dismissing popular defence minister Mykhailo Fedorov, a 35-year-old tech expert who aimed to cut bureaucracy, boost drone warfare and use data to analyse battlefield performance. Mr Fedorov and Kyiv's top general had been at odds. President Zelensky says he's yet to decide who'll replace Mr Fedorov.
0: Officials in Laos are expected to outline the conclusion of their investigation into a mass methanol poisoning incident in which two Australian teenagers died. Southeast Asia correspondent Tim Swanston has more.
3: Melbourne teenagers Bianca Jones and Holly Morton Bowles, both 19, died after a mass methanol poisoning incident at the Nana Backpackers Hostel in Vang Vieng in November 2024. Four others also died. In an expected press conference today in Laos, Lao officials are expected to outline charges that could be pursued. The Australian government has briefed the teenagers' families that those charges could attract a cumulative maximum jail term of 1 year and a $1,600 fine. Bianca Jones' father, Mark Jones, said he didn't have words to describe the disgust he felt. Both families are calling on the Australian government to intervene.
0: A magnitude 5.9 earthquake has struck near the town of Te Anau in New Zealand's South Island, shaking buildings and prompting authorities to briefly issue a tsunami warning. The earthquake's epicentre was about 40 kilometres north of Te Anau. There are no reports of injuries or damage. A group in Tonga set up to help deportees to the kingdom says the adoption of a national returnees policy is a breakthrough in helping people reintegrate into Tongan life. It's estimated more than 1,000 Tongans have been deported from the US, Australia and New Zealand since the 1990s, many with criminal convictions and many with no links to the communities they are re-entering. Five deportees set up Dare to Dream in 2019 to help others adapt to life in Tonga, find jobs and overcome cultural and language barriers. The group's secretary, Katrina Ma'au Fatiaki, says the government's new national returnees policy should make that easier.
4: It also highlights the lived experience and the realities of the social stigma that they go through. It also looks at, you know, how to better improve opportunities and look at support mechanisms.
0: Taiwan's foreign ministry says it will challenge a decision by Papua New Guinea to close its trade office in the Pacific country. PNG correspondent Marion Farr has more.
5: Taiwanese officials say PNG didn't consult with them over the decision to immediately shut down the Taipei Economic Office in Port Moresby. In a statement yesterday, PNG's Foreign Minister Justin Kachenko said the physical presence of Taiwan will not be recognised or required in PNG, a move congratulated by China. Taiwan's Foreign Ministry says it intends to continue operating in the country and is seeking talks with PNG and support from other nations. Marion Farr, ABC News, Port Moresby.
0: And Papua New Guinea's Prime Minister says a high-level inquiry into Defence Force recruitment practices is close to completion. The investigation was launched following public outcry over social media videos showing what appeared to be middle-aged men taking part in military recruitment training. ABC News.
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morning, Rod Lakabnip, and I hope you're having a beautiful beginning to your day. And it is a wonderful Friday. We have made it to the end of our week, which means that there is a weekend ahead of us. What do you like to do on the weekends? You know what I mean? Chill a bit, maybe clean the house, hang out with some friends. Some of you may even want to watch a fantastic movie. And coming up very soon, we'll be catching up on all things Pacific Island representation in TV and film. Another edition of Real Talk awaits. We'll find out if our one dog, Steph Bondi, has brought us a film that we've got to put on the watch list this weekend. So make sure you stay tuned in. It's Nisha Daily this morning right here on ABC Radio Australia. Once again, hope you're enjoying your Friday morning. But before we go any further, let's get to a track by Mia and Baka Solomon with Love You Like I Do.

0: A popping a vibe from Solomon Islands this morning. Mia and Baka Solomon, love you like I do.
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0: And each week here on Asia Daily, we like taking a look at movies and TV shows that sprinkle in a little Pacific Island flavor, whether that's through the casting choices, the crew behind the scenes, or even just where the future is set. And it's not just about rating these films based on how good they are, but more importantly, we like to rate how well they represent us as Pacific Islanders. So grab some popcorn and a scorecard, because it's time for this.
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0: Yes, the Papua New Guinean TikTok virtuoso herself joins us back again. Steph, how are we doing this morning, yo?
3: Good morning. We are good this morning. Always good on a Friday.
0: Oh, and it's a beautiful Friday. I will say it's a little bit warmer today. All right. It's been a hectic week here in Brisbane. I've been nearly missing the show because I've been trying to stay in bed, but it is great that things have warmed up and it's great to be catching up on another film for this week. So Steph, let's jump into it. What are we watching this morning?
3: This morning, we are having a look at the 2016 film Hunt for the Wilder People.
4: Ricky Baker.
5: He is a baddie, a youth court regular.
6: We're hoping that this change of scene will help straighten him out.
7: You hungry? That's a silly question, isn't it? Look at you.
8: Ricky Baker, now you are 13 years old. You are a teenager and you're as good as gold.
7: Ricky, this is Heck. You can call him uncle if you like.
9: No, I can't.
10: Father told me to tell you that you should give me something to do. Is there anything you want me to do?
9: Yeah. Leave me alone.
10: Cool. You ever been up in that jungle before?
7: There's about 1 million hectares of it, buddy. It's easy to get lost.
11: You lost? I'm amazed how lost you got.
12: You little bastard!
11: We got no choice but to camp out here for a few weeks.
0: Yes, having to run this one back this week. And of course, we're saying rest in power to Sam Neill, passed away this week at the age of 78, but he's got some fantastic films in his filmography. So we have to take a look at this modern classic, Hunt for the Wilder People, this morning. And for those who haven't seen it, Steph, gotta say, what are you doing if you haven't seen it? But for those who haven't, what is Hunt for the Wilder People all about?
3: Yes, Hunt for the Wilder People is a story about a rebellious kid and his foster uncle who go missing in the wild of New Zealand bush, sparking up a national manhunt.
0: Yeah, and as sort of uncle names go, Uncle Heck, legendary. All right, I'm called Uncle Barnaby. Heck is way much better. And got to ask, how did you feel watching this one?
3: Oh, you know, I have watched this film at least 5 times. This is one of those films you just hand down to your kids, but this time definitely hits different.
0: Yeah, and look, as a man who's not known for his reading ability, gotta say, didn't know that this movie was actually based on a book. So how was this book adapted into a screenplay?
3: Yeah, so Hunt for the Wilder People is based on Barry Crump's novel, which tells the story of Ricky and his uncle Heck as they find themselves surviving in the New Zealand bush. And as they spend more time together, the two slowly form this unlikely bond. And we have Taika Waititi started adapting the book into a screenplay back in 2005. And since it was his first time adapting a novel, he thought he had to stick closely to the original story. But after taking a break from the project, he realized he didn't have to include all the details from the book for it to work as a film. So when he came back to writing, he picked out the parts he thought would be most fun and entertaining to watch, added some adventure comedy into it, and then from there he added his own ideas, his signature humor that we see, while still capturing the heart of the original story.
0: Yeah, and let's talk about the incredible cast sort of behind this film. And of course, we've got to take a special focus on the late, great Sam Neill this morning. So who is in Hunt for the Wilder People?
3: Yeah, you know, it wouldn't be a Taika Waititi film without a few familiar faces. We have Rachel House, who plays Paula Hall, Oscar Knightley, who also makes a memorable appearance, as well as singer Stan Walker, who pops up as a fun cameo. As great as the supporting cast is, the heart of The Hunt for the Wilder People belongs to Sam Neill and Julian Dennison. You know, Neill's portrayal of Uncle Heck is incredibly powerful. At first, his character is a man of very few words, emotionally closed off, determined to keep people at arm's length. But as the story unfolds, Neill gradually reveals the vulnerability beneath the hardened exterior, and we slowly witness Heck's transformation into a reluctant and father figure for Ricky. You know, Sam Neill has been one of Australia's most respected actors for almost five decades. And since beginning his screen career in the 1970s, he has built an extraordinarily body of work across film and television. You know, international audiences probably recognize him best for Dr. Alan Grant in Jurassic Park franchise. But his career stretches far beyond dinosaurs. He's starred in acclaimed films, including The Piano, Dead Calm, The Hunt for Red October, The Horse Whisperer, and more recently, Jurassic World Dominion. On television, he has delivered memorable performances in productions such as Peaky Blinders and The Tudors, showcasing his versatility across genres. And then in The Hunt for the Wilder People, Neill's talent is on full display. Uncle Heck could easily have been portrayed as this stereotypical grumpy old man, but Neill transforms him into someone audiences grow to understand, empathize with, and ultimately love. And alongside Julian Dennison's energetic and charismatic performance as Ricky Baker, Neill helps create one of the most memorable on-screen partnerships in modern New Zealand cinema, and this relationship is the emotional backbone of the film, reminding us that reminding audiences that family isn't always defined by blood.
0: Yeah, and sort of talking about getting emotional and emotions, I mean, this film is one that sort of walks this balance between comedy, but also these very sort of heartfelt moments and, of course, these deep undercurrents. I mean, how does the film explore sort of these deeper themes for its characters?
3: Yeah, every character in this film has layers. You know, on the surface, we have Ricky Baker, who's labelled as a bad egg, and everyone seems to focus on what he's done wrong. But as we get to know him, we realise he's just a young boy who's grown up without a stable family. He's actually incredibly intelligent. He's sensitive. He loves reading. And he even writes haiku poems. And then there's Uncle Heck. At first, he comes across as this grumpy, stubborn old man who just wants to be left alone. But underneath all of that is someone who spent so much of his life just feeling like an outsider. And as the story unfolds, it's clear that Ricky and Heck actually need each other. Heck gives Ricky the guidance and stability he's never had, while Ricky helps Heck reconnect with life and find purpose again. And the film also contrasts different types of authority figures. We have Paula Hall, Ricky's caseworker, often sees him as a list of problems to be solved rather than a child with potential. And then in contrast, we have Auntie Bella, who sees Ricky for who he really is. She's warm, patient, and genuinely believes in him. One of my favorite scenes is when Ricky runs away on his first night. And instead of getting angry, Bella simply just tells him to come back to have breakfast before he leaves again. You know, it's such a gentle, caring moment. And one of the things I admire the most about Taika Waititi's storytelling is that every person or character, no matter how quirky, flawed, or misunderstood, is treated with empathy. And rather than asking us to laugh at their differences, the film encourages us to appreciate them. It celebrates individuality and reminds us that sometimes the people society writes off are the ones with the most heart.
0: And if you've just joined us, you're tuned in to Nisha Daily, ABC Radio Australia, and we're doing our weekly film and TV review segment, Real Talk, with our one doc, Stephanie Bundy, who reviews all the things which involve Pacific Islanders on screen, be that through the stories being told, the settings taking place, or just the people involved behind the scenes. This morning, we're taking a look at Hunt for the Wilder People.
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14: More on this massive national manhunt.
10: Faulkner is Caucasian. Well, they got their own because you're obviously white.
15: You're going to jail, you pervert.
14: What you call me?
15: Yeah, perfect.
10: Back up, homies, and let go of my uncle.
16: So what do we do now?
17: We run. Gonna be rough. No huts, no tents, real bush life. And if you play up, I dump you.
10: Okay, uncle.
17: I'd still prefer if you don't call me uncle.
18: Hey, wait on. Got something to say. Me and this fat kid, we ran, we ate, and read books, and it was the best.
10: It was the best.
18: To tell you the truth, I can't stand it here. It's full of old people.
10: So you're coming?
17: Yeah, I'm coming. Wouldn't want a little twerp like you to get all the credit for finding a bird.
10: Yeah, but I've got one rule. You got to let me call you uncle.
18: Uncle? Yeah, I can stand that.
0: Yes, Hunt for the Wilder People 2016 is a story about a rebellious kid and his foster uncle who goes missing in the wilds of New Zealand's bush, sparking up a national manhunt. And yeah, I cannot believe that this film is 10 years old. Stephanie Bundy, this is ridiculous. With that being said, I mean, looking over this journey that this film has had over the years, I mean, what sort of reception has it garnered?
3: Yeah, Hunt for the Wilder People was a huge success. You know, it was made on a modest budget of around 2.5 million New Zealand dollars, and it went on to earn more than 23 million US dollars worldwide. So at the time of its release, it also became New Zealand's highest grossing local film, a title that it held until the Breaker operas were released a couple of years later. And the film was praised by both critics and audiences for its perfect balance of comedy, adventure, and emotion. And it received outstanding reviews all around the world, with many critics highlighting Taika Waititi's unique ability to make people laugh one moment and then feel deeply emotional the next. It also picked up numerous awards and nominations, including winning the Best Feature Film at the New Zealand Film Awards, while Julian Dennison was also recognised for his performance. Internationally, the film was screened at major festivals such as the Sundance Film Festival, where it introduced many overseas audiences to Taika Waititi's distinctive style of filmmaking. And also, I'd like to take a moment to acknowledge Sam Neill, whose performance as Uncle Heck is one of the film's greatest strengths. His performance was recognised with the Best Supporting Actor Award at the 2017 New Zealand Film Award, and may his legacy continue to live on and inspire audiences for generations to come.
0: Yes, and with all that in mind, let's go ahead and whip out the yams this morning. What's the yams? Yes, when other media outlets review things, they'll give you a review score out of 5 or 10 stars, but that's not how we do things. We measure excellence using our patented yam system, where we award a select number of yams across two specific categories. Half our yams are given out based on how well Pacific Islanders have been represented, and the rest of these yams are all about how good the viewing experience actually was. So, Steph, out of 5 yams, how are we scoring Hunt for the Wilder People based on its island representation?
3: Oh, it's getting solid 5 yams for sure.
0: Oh my gosh, a strong start in the yam department, but that's only half our score. We must now rate the film itself. So, Steph, how many yams are we giving the 2016 film Hunt for the Wilder People based on the viewing experience alone?
3: It's going to get a solid 5 yams. I love this movie, Dan. It's just funny. You cry. It's just got everything in it.
0: Oh my gosh, well, that'll give us 5 + 5, a combined yam total of 10 out of 10 yams. Yes, and there you have it, a review of the modern New Zealand classic Hunt for the Wilder People. It's time for us to roll credits on another edition of Real Talk. Steph, where can the good people find you online?
3: The good people can find me online at ST_BANDII.
0: Steph Bundy, it's always a pleasure hearing both your views and reviews, and we look forward to catching up again for more Real Talk real soon.
3: Thank you, Jacob.
0: Yes, Steph Bundy back again. Another edition of Real Talk. And yes, go and watch yourself some Sam Neill films this weekend. Of course, Hunt for the Wilder People and make Michael Chow mad for me. Go and watch Rams, all right? Rams, a fantastic film that was released, Sam Neill and as well as Michael Caden, all right? A modern classic indeed. But yes, you're tuned in to Ninja Daily, ABC Radio Australia. We got your latest news on the way. Right now, I got some Voyage with Tahiti.

0: Back jam for your morning. That was Voyage with Tahiti Tahiti right here on Nisha Daily.
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0: And it's about that time we take a quick pit stop and hear your latest news headlines for the morning out of Honiara for Pacific Beat. It's Chris and Rita and Manu Leong.
2: Here are your news headlines. Timor police have made further arrests this week following multiple raids on alleged scam centres. About 350 people have now been detained in a major crackdown on suspected international scam operations, where investigators are examining links to fraud, money laundering and possible human trafficking. In Tonga, a group set up to help deportees to the kingdom says the adoption of a national returnees policy is a breakthrough in the effort to help people reintegrate into Tongan life. It's estimated that more than 1,000 Tongans have been deported from the United States, Australia and New Zealand since the 1990s, many with criminal convictions and many with no links to the communities that they're re-entering. Finally, in Solomon Islands, for nearly two decades, Dreamcast Theatre has been helping young Solomon Islanders find their voice through music, theatre, filmmaking and the arts. What started as a small community theatre group has grown into one of the country's leading youth organisations, providing a creative outlet for hundreds of young people and giving them many a sense of purpose, belonging and hope. But the future of the hub is now uncertain, with creative director Neil Nuya telling Pacific Beat that a price tag of $2.2 million, approximately $390,000 Australian dollars, is needed to save the hub.
0: Yes, your latest news headlines brought to you by Pacific Beat. That was Chris and Rita Amanu Leong reporting from Honiara, Solomon Islands. And of course, if you want to hear more of your latest news, tune in later today, 5 p.m. PNG time. That's the PM edition of Pacific Beat. 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
0: Yes, it's Nisha Daily this morning. Hope you're having a fantastic beginning to your day. And coming up very soon, we'll be catching up on the latest and greatest with all things sports. That's right, we've got another weekend ahead, which means a lot of fantastic athletes making the field. We'll be catching up with our sister Patricia Kiamo to get a rundown of what we need to be watching this coming weekend. But before we head there, let's go to some Talvin Tone featuring Nuts Blunt, Rosie.

0: Yes, I was Talvin Tunnett and Nuts Blunt with Rosie.
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0: Now, sports, they might literally be games, but to others, they're much more than that. And for some lucky enthusiasts, they even get to call sports their profession. And here on Nisha Daily, we just so happen to have one of the best journalists in the field who serves up the big sports headlines.
2: It's The Scoreline with Patricia Kiam.
0: She's the woman who always knows the score. Patricia, my dear One Talk, how are we doing this morning?
3: Good morning to One Talk. I am doing great because I have today off after a busy week, so I'm excited.
0: Oh my gosh. No, that is fantastic to hear. And sorry for making you do some work on your day off. Real hectic. And, you know, before we jump into anything, because there's a whole lot to get through, a whole lot of people to pay tribute to. But look, FIFA World Cup, Patricia, I mean, it's been happening. We're coming onto the pointy end of the tournament. We've got the third place playoff happening on Sunday. We've got the big grand final on Monday. I mean, how are you feeling, Patricia?
3: Actually, I'm sad it's all coming to an end because it's been an amazing month so far, just everything football. And I know we've still got other leagues coming up, but come on, it's the World Cup. We've got to wait 4 more years for this. Oh, disappointing.
0: Yeah, I'm going to be 32 years old, all right, at the next World Cup. This is going to be crazy. I mean, the PNG Chiefs will be an NRL organization for 2 years. A two-year-old team at that time is crazy to see. And yeah, I'm going to be honest, I was sort of going for England in this last game against Argentina. I mean, the boys couldn't get it done, but now we're heading to a grand final. I mean, it's Spain versus Argentina. Who are you going for, Patricia?
3: Definitely Spain, because I was rooting for England to take out Argentina. But yeah, unfortunately, that didn't go our way. So now we're going for the team that's playing against Argentina.
0: Oh my God. Yo, I'm with you on that. Okay, we're going for the Spaniards on Monday. It'll be a tough day. Mark our words. But this has been the worst thing, Patricia, about this World Cup, is that because the games are in the morning, if your team loses, you've got a whole day to get through before you can go to bed, cry yourself to sleep. All right, so we'll see how things persist.
3: Oh, definitely. That was me when my team got knocked out, because it was like in the morning. The game ended just around 6:30-ish, and that ruined my entire day. It was on a Monday, so my week was ruined.
0: No, it's been crazy. It has been absolutely wild. So, you know, with all that being said, FIFA World Cup, I mean, it's been a fantastic time. But, you know, it's good that we don't have to get emotional every morning, every couple of days over which team is playing. So, yeah, it's going to be a huge game Monday morning. And, of course, England and France facing off on Sunday as well. So definitely some football to get around. But before we go any further, we also have to say that, Patricia, the Scoreline is a place to celebrate sporting excellence across our region. Each and every week, athletes from across the Pacific take to various fields of play and dominate. So of all the sporting events you've sampled over the past week, who are you picking as your Pacific Player of the Week?
3: So our Pacific Player of the Week goes to Tongan international Daniel Tupou. Now, he played his 300th game for the Sydney Roosters on Saturday in their 28-12 win over the Parramatta Eels. And he made history by becoming the first man to score a hat-trick in his 300th game. So the first player in NRL history to score a hat-trick in his 300 game, in front of a massive number of people, including Tongan princes, so, and as well as the Tongan prime minister. So that's going to be something even more special for Daniel. Really big ups to him. The Roosters and Tonga winger is the 57th player in the NRL history, as well as the fifth Sydney Roosters player to play 300 matches for the club. Since making his debut in 2012, he has represented both Australia, Tonga, as well as the New South Wales in the state of origin. And he is only the fifth Pacific Islander to have reached this milestone of playing 300 club games, and the third Tongan to do so. Apart from him, the other members, other Pacifica members of the NRL 300 game club includes the likes of Petro Sivanasiva, Jos Papali, and Jason Taumalolo. So Big ups to Daniel Tupou. Not an easy feat to achieve 300 club games, but he has done it and made it even more special, scoring a hat-trick in his 300 game in front of the Tongan princes and the prime minister as well. So a very huge achievement for Daniel this week.
0: Oh my gosh, no, an incredible achievement indeed. And shout out to Tongan NRL players. I can't believe that like three out of the five Pacific Islanders to reach 300 games have been Tongan. So, man, big shout out. And if you are listening right now, or if any of the family is listening, Daniel Tupou, you are Patricia Kiamo's Pacific Player of the Week. Yes, big ups to our Pacific Player of the Week. If you just tuned in, it's Nisha Daily, ABC Radio Australia. It's The Scoreline, catching up on all things sports. And it's another big weekend ahead as far as sports are concerned. So got to ask, Patricia, what should we as the sporting fanatics of the Pacific be looking forward to?
3: Well, there's a lot more action happening this weekend, but we've got the first one coming up in Fiji now. The Fijian Drua women are hosting Queensland Reds at their hometown. So all the action's going down tomorrow at Churchill Park in Lautoka. The Drua women's will be taking on Reds in the Women's Super Rugby Pacific semifinals tomorrow. So they have the home side advantage, but we're not counting the Reds out. It is going to be a massive game, and I am so envious of those people who are in Lautoka and have the chance to watch, because if I was there, man, I am front and center.
0: No, absolutely. I mean, it's going to be a huge game, so if you can get down to Churchill Park, make sure you go and go and cheer on the Fijian Drua women. I mean, it's going to be hectic, and you know what a time it is in rugby. So many fantastic competitions going on, so once again, get around some rugby this week. But also, we've got to talk about a sport we don't actually get to talk about a lot here on The Scoreline, and that is basketball. There's a huge competition happening in Thailand. What's going on with FIBA?
3: Yes, so the FIBA Under-18 Women's Asia Cup Division B is currently underway in Thailand, and it will end on Sunday. Now, Cook Islands and Samoa are the only two Pacific Island countries that are competing in this division. We've also got the Division B of this this cup that's happening later in the year. But for Division B, we've only got Cook Islands and Samoa. So shout out to Cook Islands and Samoa for being in the Pacific at this tournament. Cook Islands, this is their first time in playing in this tournament, and they made their debut against Lebanon, narrowly losing by 3 points just a couple of days ago, I think on Tuesday. Now, Samoa competed initially in the 2024 edition, and they are looking strong to make it to the finals. But we've got a couple of games coming up today, tomorrow, as well as on Sunday. Today, we will see Cook Islands take on Oman, while Samoa will take on Indonesia. And tomorrow, as well, we'll see Samoa action, and the finals will be on Sunday. So a huge shout-out to Samoa and Cook Islands. Lots of basketball action happening this weekend in Thailand.
0: You're balling out in these streets. Big ups, Cook Islands and Samoa. And of course, we've got to get back to football news, because it's been a whole lot of action going down in Port Moresby with the OFC Under-16s Men's Championship. I mean, what's the latest from this football competition?
3: Oh, Jacob, I got to say, I have watched a couple of the Under-16 championships over the years, and this one has by far been the best, because the talent that we're seeing here on this stage, like, it's happening right in my backyard, and I've been heavily involved with the tournament, and I get to see firsthand what these young Pacific Island footballers are doing, and it's massive. So this weekend, we've got the last group fixtures played on Saturday and Sunday. So Group A is playing their last fixtures on Saturday, while Group B on Sunday. Now, in Group B, we've got Papua New Guinea and Fiji, who have won two of their matches respectively. And they will play each other on Saturday at 7 p.m. at the PNG Football Stadium. Now, the winner of that match will both countries have already qualified for the semifinals next week, but the match they're playing on Saturday will determine who finishes first in their group and gets to avoid playing New Zealand in the semifinals. So a lot's at stake now. In the other pool, we've already got New Zealand, who secured their semifinal spot after beating Tahiti yesterday. But Sunday, they will be playing Vanuatu, and Solomon Islands will take on Tahiti. Now, Solomon Islands and Tahiti will battle for that other semifinal spot, because so far, both teams have won one match and lost one each. So that match on Sunday will determine that. Unfortunately for Vanuatu, they are out of the tournament, having lost two of their group matches. So all this action is coming down on Sunday. We will get to see which other team joins PNG, Fiji, and New Zealand in the semifinals. Now, like I mentioned, a lot is at stake, because not only are these teams competing for regional honours, but this tournament serves also as the qualifiers for the FIFA Under-17 Men's World Cup next year in Qatar. And we've got three sports up for grabs for this Oceania country. So, yeah, whoever finishes first, second, and third will get to qualify for the FIFA Under-17 World Cup. So, a great time for Oceania football.
0: Oh my gosh, no, an exciting time indeed. So make sure you're barracking for your team, and just fantastic to see sort of the future of football in our region on display. And after that solid play, let's call full time this morning. Patricia Kiamo, thank you once again for bringing us up to date with what's happening in Pacific Sports News. We look forward to hearing from you next week for another round of The Scoreline.
3: Thank you, Thomas. One talk. We'll talk next week.
0: Yes, Patricia Kiamo, this morning, and a whole lot of sports going on this weekend. Women's Super Rugby semi-finals, Reds versus Drua, happening in Lautoka in Fiji. Of course, FIBA Under-18 Women's Asian Cup in Thailand. Shout out to Cook Islands and Samoa, who are competing. And of course, OFC Under-16 Men's Championship final group fixtures this weekend. So a lot to get around, a lot of sport to watch. You're tuned in to Nisha Daily, ABC Radio Australia. We are coming to the end of Nisha Daily very soon, but we got time for a couple of songs. So let's head to some Te Vaka for your morning with Kimua.

0: some Tevaka for your morning with Kimua right here on Nija Daily. 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
0: Yes, and we've made it to the final track of Nija Daily for the week. It's a lot of power in my position at the moment, but I thought we'd run back a little musical youth to get your weekend started. It's the absolute classic, Pass the Dutchie.
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0: Yes, a little classic from Musical Youth this morning. Pasta Dutchie right here on Nisha Daily.
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0: Yes, and with that, that brings us to the end of Nisha Daily for another week right here on ABC Radio Australia. So once again, thank you so much for spending some time with me this morning. And of course, if you've been listening in throughout the week, thank you so much for your company. It's been absolutely fantastic. And a lot went on here on Nisha Daily this week. So if you've missed out on anything, head on over to the website. Search up ABC Pacific in your favorite search engine. You can hit that little Radio Australia tab. It'll take you to past editions of Nisha Daily, as well as all of your favorite shows right across ABC Radio Australia. And of course, it's time for us to get out of here for the week. Stay tuned in to the radio this morning. Got your latest news happening next, and after that you'll be with Fred Hooper and Josiah Nanunga for another fantastic edition of Pacific Prepared. But of course, you won't be hearing from me for another few days. So if you want to listen to more Nisha Daily, tune in Monday 7 a.m. PNG time. But of course, have a safe weekend, have some fun. Of course, watch some World Cup games. We'll be catching you on Monday. Until then, majiaraba, imam.

0: ABC News. Hello, I'm William Howard Evans. Iran has reportedly put its proxies in Yemen on notice to shut down shipping in the Red Sea if Donald Trump follows through on his threat to bomb Iranian power plants. Middle East correspondent Matthew Doran reports.
1: The US president has made the threats if Iran doesn't come to the negotiating table, and Iran is now making a counter threat, telling the Houthis in Yemen to prepare to close the Bab el-Mandeb Strait, the gateway to the Red Sea. If it happens, it could not only send further shockwaves through energy markets, given the Saudis have been moving large amounts of oil through the waterway, with the Strait of Hormuz still blocked, it could have broad consequences for global shipping as a whole, given the Suez Canal opens into the Red Sea. The conflict between the Houthis and the Saudis has also flared up in recent days, further evidence the entire region is on a knife's edge. Matthew Doran, ABC News, Jerusalem.
0: There have been rare protests in Ukraine after the country's popular defence minister was stood down. Europe correspondent Mazoe Ford reports.
2: More than 1,000 people protested outside Ukrainian President Volodymyr Zelensky's office and in other Ukrainian cities, chanting shame and carrying placards. They're angry about the president dismissing popular defence minister Mykhailo Fedorov, a 35-year-old tech expert who aimed to cut bureaucracy, boost drone warfare and use data to analyse battlefield performance. Mr Fedorov and Kyiv's top general had been at odds. President Zelensky says he's yet to decide who'll replace Mr Fedorov.
0: Officials in Laos are expected to outline the conclusion of their investigation into a mass methanol poisoning incident in which two Australian teenagers died. Southeast Asia correspondent Tim Swanston has more.
3: Melbourne teenagers Bianca Jones and Holly Morton Bowles, both 19, died after a mass methanol poisoning incident at the Nana Backpackers Hostel in Vang Vieng in November 2024. Four others also died. In an expected press conference today in Laos, Lao officials are expected to outline charges that could be pursued. The Australian government has briefed the teenagers' families that those charges could attract a cumulative maximum jail term of 1 year and a $1,600 fine. Bianca Jones' father, Mark Jones, said he didn't have words to describe the disgust he felt. Both families are calling on the Australian government to intervene.
0: A magnitude 5.9 earthquake has struck near the town of Te Anau in New Zealand's South Island, shaking buildings and prompting authorities to briefly issue a tsunami warning. The earthquake's epicentre was about 40 kilometres north of Te Anau. There are no reports of injuries or damage. A group in Tonga set up to help deportees to the kingdom says the adoption of a national returnees policy is a breakthrough in helping people reintegrate into Tongan life. It's estimated more than 1,000 Tongans have been deported from the US, Australia and New Zealand since the 1990s, many with criminal convictions and many with no links to the communities they are re-entering. Five deportees set up Dare to Dream in 2019 to help others adapt to life in Tonga, find jobs and overcome cultural and language barriers. The group's secretary, Katrina Ma'au Fatiaki, says the government's new national returnees policy should make that easier.
4: It also highlights the lived experience and the realities of the social stigma that they go through. It also looks at, you know, how to better improve opportunities and look at support mechanisms.
0: Taiwan's foreign ministry says it will challenge a decision by Papua New Guinea to close its trade office in the Pacific country. PNG correspondent Marion Farr has more.
5: Taiwanese officials say PNG didn't consult with them over the decision to immediately shut down the Taipei Economic Office in Port Moresby. In a statement yesterday, PNG's Foreign Minister Justin Kachenko said the physical presence of Taiwan will not be recognised or required in PNG, a move congratulated by China. Taiwan's Foreign Ministry says it intends to continue operating in the country and is seeking talks with PNG and support from other nations. Marion Farr, ABC News, Port Moresby.
0: And Papua New Guinea's Prime Minister says a high-level inquiry into Defence Force recruitment practices is close to completion. The investigation was launched following public outcry over social media videos showing what appeared to be middle-aged men taking part in military recruitment training. ABC News.
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13: Nisambolo Binaka. I'm Josiah Nanunga, based in Fiji.
14: Hi, I'm Fred Hooper, based in Australia, and this is Pacific Prepared.
13: This show aims to interweave traditional knowledge and climate change, helping you to be ready for any disaster through stories and talanoa from the Pacifica.
14: We take all those things and put them together so hopefully you feel more prepared for disasters.
13: This is all done through stories and talanoa. Talafamatala. Olketa, Talanoa, story from the Pacific.
14: On today's show, heavy swells have once again reminded coastal communities across Fiji of the need to stay alert and prepared.
15: It's rough now, so the ladies, they don't go fishing, men too, so they stay home. So that is a problem. So we get, so we need fish from the sea, eh?
13: And the impacts of El Nino is starting to be felt across communities in the Pacific. That's all coming up. This is Pacific Prepared.
16: The time to prepare is now, not right before an emergency.
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14: Imagine standing by the shoreline and watching the waves get bigger and bigger, and then wondering how far they might come in. For many coastal communities in Fiji, this is something that they keep a very close eye on.
13: The sea is a huge part of life for us in the Pacific because it provides for our families, connects our communities, and shapes our way of life. But there are times when we are reminded of just how powerful the ocean can be.
14: It's not just about the waves that we see on the surface. It's also about how prepared we are, especially for communities living closest to the coastline.
13: For Pacific Islanders, it's about understanding the signs, which means listening to warnings and knowing what to do before conditions get worse. And let's take a listen to a heavy swell encountered in most of Fiji's coastal communities recently. The roar of the ocean behind me is a stark reminder of the power of nature. I'm standing here on the beachfront at Batukarasa village along Fiji's coral coast, where large waves continue to pound the shoreline. The Fiji Met Service has issued a damaging heavy swell warning for southwest Vitilevu waters, including this stretch of coastline along the coral coast in Singatoka. Forecasters say swells of up to 4 meters, driven by persistent east to southeast winds and a developing swell system, could lead to dangerous sea conditions and coastal inundation in low-lying communities. For the people of Batukarasa village, the sea is central to their way of life, providing food, livelihoods, and a deep cultural connection. But today, many are keeping a watchful eye on the waves and taking precautions as the conditions continue to deteriorate. Joining me now is one of the village elders to share how the community is responding to the heavy swells, what changes they've observed over the years or in recent months, and the importance of being prepared. Bolo Binaka, Nisam Bolo Binaka, and welcome to the program.
15: Bolo Binaka. Thank you so much. Like to take this opportunity to do thanks and interviewing me this evening at Batukarasa. We are standing on the seaside. And, this place is called Vunisese. So this is on Batukarasa village. Eh?
19: Just briefly introduce yourself, your full name, and talk about the village, the connection with the sea or the ocean.
15: Okay, my name is Tovedi Tomer Tivonabo. I'm Watkarasa, originally from this village, Watkarasa. So
19: the village shares strong connection with the ocean, I suppose, as you get to source to sustain daily needs such as fish and other marine species, isn't it?
15: Yes, as you can see now, it's rough now, so the ladies, they don't go fishing, men too, so they stay home. So that is a problem. So we get, we need fish from the sea, eh? Yeah.
19: Chobevi, what have you observed over the past few days? When did this heavy swell started?
15: I think last week, yeah. Especially this month, eh? We all know that hurricane season is over, eh? So now I was just telling the children, so we're facing climate change now, I think so.
19: And where did you get the information or an update from, just to ensure or to confirm that a heavy swells, the warning or the alert is now in force to the parts of, in most parts of Fiji, particularly along the coast, along the coastal communities? Where did you get your information from? From social media, from radio, or through the Turanikoro?
15: Yeah, the Turanikoro or social media, eh? Some listening to the radio, we heard the news so from the radio, eh? That's it. And we all tell all the villagers what's coming on, eh? We have to prepare, yeah.
19: And have you experienced similar encounter over the past few years? Or this is a once-in-a-lifetime situation or experience?
15: Yeah, I think so, once. Because from last few years, it's not... It's maybe just last year to this year, we're facing this problem. Yeah.
19: And how are the villagers prepared? Should the situation get worse as per the instruction or the warnings from the Fiji Met Office? How are the villagers prepared?
15: Yeah, they should prepare for it because nowadays it's very hard, eh? As you can see, the sea level is rising, eh? So they have to be prepared, everything. So nowadays it's very hard. Price of things going up, so we have to work hard, especially in the farm. You have to work. If you didn't work in other departments or other department, you have working, so you should work hard in the farm, eh?
19: Watukarasa village is located next to the coast and is also located along the Queen's Highway, one of the major highways in Fiji. Chobevi, in case the sea enter the village, where do villagers who live along the beachfront usually take shelter? Do you have a proper evacuation plan in the village, or you just have to run run into a higher area?
15: We have to run to the higher area, to the mountains, eh? As soon as the alarm, we heard that, eh? We have Turanikoro, we had his, what do you call, hila, eh? So, the hila, so everyone's have to go to, or make an announcement, eh? Make an announcement. Everybody, please go up to the hill. I think last few years I did that. We're having a Tikina meeting here. So no one is attending that meeting. See, all the ladies prepare the food. No. All the ladies and the children, they run up to the hill. Thank you.
19: So now a part of the village, they have a seawall being constructed. Are there any plans to further expand the seawall that is currently helping the villagers and commuters from the impacts of heavy or strong waves coming ashore?
15: We're looking forward to it because, as you can see, till back there, it's just end up over there. So we want there to be on to that end. And the village too, we need the seawall to protect the village, eh? So we are lucky there's, what do you call, we're breaking all the waves, the big waves coming on before it's come up to the village, eh?
19: Thank you. Before we wrap up, any other key details and information we wish to highlight or share about the need to be better prepared ahead of any disaster such as heavy swells?
15: Thank you so much. As my experience, you know, changes come. So rising of the sea, rough, and you have to tell the kids, especially you have to answer to the kid, talk to the kids. It's like my kids, when raining or flooding on the river, it connects up to the sea, so don't go out swimming. Explaining to the kids, eh? You have to talk to the kids, stay home during raining. It's just to protect them, eh?
20: Disaster is part of our life, and recovering is also part of our life.
21: As you see, they're smiling despite the devastation. That's how we are.
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14: A lot of coastal villages in the Pacific, Joe, I mean, they're so stunning and beautiful, and they are in the most stunning locations, but I guess they've got that constant trade-off where, yes, it's beautiful and it's stunning, but they're also very close to the ocean and they're quite vulnerable to the ocean too.
23: Yeah, especially the communities that does not have a reef onshore.
14: Yeah, some sort of natural protection. Yeah.
23: So they are exposed to this kind of natural hazard. And it also, in a way, when this disaster, when the intensity is too much, it can also change and modify the geographical outlook or the beauty of the beaches or those landform features along the coast, as you've stated, Fred.
14: Yeah, true. I suppose it can actually have like physical impacts on the environment too, yeah. Right?
23: And that was something that we've heard from the Talanoa I had with Mr. Tomeru about how they've also tried to modify some of the beaches or the style to ensure that their community, the village of Watu Karasa, is protected from heavy swells, storm surges, even tsunami.
14: Yeah, for sure. I mean, it's an interesting conversation, yeah. One that will, I'm sure, will continue for many years to come as well.
23: Yeah.
24: Me, Roland, me be Solomon Islands, Dritasin to Tristan, and you listen to me, Pacific Prepared.
25: What's your plan? Are you ready to leave your home? Plan now before disaster strikes. Pacific Prepared.
14: If you could predict a disaster that was coming and how it might affect you, I wonder how you might act. I wonder what kind of things you might do before it happened.
23: We sort of know about something that's coming already, and you might have heard of it. It's El Nino. Not to be confused with La Nina. This is actually the boy version of Red, El Nino.
14: El Nino, that's right, yeah, exactly.
23: Yeah.
14: Essentially, the changes happening in the ocean and atmosphere can influence the weather that is experienced in Fiji, affecting farms, water sources, and daily lives of communities there.
23: And unlike a cyclone or a sudden weather event, El Nino gives us more time to prepare. And that's one good thing about it. But the challenge is making sure we use that time wisely to prepare.
14: Let's hear this Talanoa between Joe and the acting director of the Fiji Meteorological Service, who talked about the reality of an El Nino event.
26: El Nino is a part of the ENSO, eh? ENSO, or the El Nino Southern Oscillation ENSO. This is a naturally recurring climate pattern in the tropical Pacific Ocean. So in the ENSO, there are shifts between three phases. The El Nino, the dry phase, the La Nina, the wet, and neutral. Neither dry nor wet. Now we have been, The Pacific has been declared El Nino status. So with that being said, El Nino, like I said, we expected to, in the next months, for dry conditions than normal. This should persist for the next months or the year or so.
19: So when you say the next few months, what would be an estimated the number of months that this situation or the condition can last?
26: A week El Nino could last as long as 9 months. So this El Nino phase, we are looking at a strong to a very strong El Nino. So could last more than 9 months.
19: So for people who may not be familiar with the science, why does El Nino matter to Fiji and other Pacific Island countries?
26: Especially for Fiji, this El Nino should matter because we expect reduced rainfall, prolonged dry spells, water shortages in communities, especially in the West. There's stress on crops and livestock, increase of the risk of drought and wildfires, and also pressure on water supplies and hydroelectric generation.
19: The risks or some of the impacts that can be felt that you've just highlighted, and you know, there will be key stakeholders and organizations that will be affected as well, or there'll be pressure on the services they provide. In terms of collaboration and awareness between the Fiji Met Services Office with these relevant stakeholders, for example, Water Authority, about water issue, what are some of the steps being taken so far to ensure that they are well informed ahead of this, ahead of El Nino?
26: We've already been declared El Nino, so right now we're working with the water people, the weather. The responsibility of declaring the state emergency for drought will lie on the NDMO. So until then, we, the Fiji Met Service, we issue warnings and alert the communities on what's expected during these El Nino months.
19: So what practical steps can households take to prepare for the possible impacts of El Nino, particularly when it comes to water, food and health? Very important.
26: Just take out messages, key messages, Joe. The usage of water wisely at home and at work. Diversify crops to reduce the risk of losses on our farms. Protect our animals. They will be vulnerable to this dry spell by monitoring health closely during these dry and hot conditions. Also, Joe, the advice to the key messages is, one of the key messages is to clear dry vegetation around our homes and fire and farms. This is to reduce the risk of fire, and also stay updated with the latest climate outlooks and weather forecasts and advisories from the Fiji Met Service.
19: What are the mechanisms in place to closely monitor the situation, and how do you ensure that the public continue to remain informed?
26: On the Fiji Met side of things, our mandate is to issue the warnings, is to issue the products, is to let the public know that the dry spell is here, and for actions taken, that will be upon themselves. Yeah.
19: Are you collaborating with relevant partners or weather offices across the Pacific just to ensure that you're all on the same page in terms of delivering the message and the alert or the reminder to vulnerable Pacific Islanders?
26: For now, we are focusing on Fiji, but the other Pacific Island countries, especially the the western part of the Southwest Pacific will face similar conditions as in Fiji. I know, I'm sure the relevant authorities there in their own countries will look into this situation.
23: Is the Pacific the only region impacted or affected, or we have other parts of the world being impacted as well by this El Nino event?
26: This El Nino condition is affecting this, mostly the Southwest Pacific region, especially the west of the Southwest Pacific. While the west of the dateline will experience dry conditions, the east of the dateline, the eastern Pacific, will have more rainfall than expected. So El Nino will be felt in our part of the Pacific.
23: So we'll be experiencing more dry spell or dry weather over the next few months. And right now we can still see that there's some rainfall happening in parts of Fiji. Mm-hmm. Is that normal, considering that the alert or El Nino being declared in the Pacific or in Fiji?
26: For an El Nino event, for rainfall, we expect a prolonged dry spell or dry conditions, but when there's a rainfall or downpour, it could be severe. That causes flooding. That's the risk of having a prolonged dry spell. For rain, especially here in the windward side in Suva, we will expect rain every now and then because of the wind, the windward side. But out in the west, Western Vitelevo and Western Vonolevo, those are the areas that that be most affected by this dry spell or dry conditions. But the risk is when there's a one-off event of heavy rainfall that could cause flooding, and which will lead to health hazards, environmental hazards, and all those issues that are related to flooding.
23: Mr. Wanga Bagatonga, if you could just take us a little bit back down memory lane. When was the last time, from your experience, Fiji experienced El Nino?
26: The last periods of strong El Nino were the 82-83 season, 97-98, and also 2015 and 2016. So the strongest to date is the 97-98. There was a big flood, one of the big floods, especially in the west. For 2015-2016 El Nino event, this brought about the strongest tropical cyclone in the southern hemisphere, Soviet tropical cyclone Winston. So those are the years on paper, the strongest El Nino events.
23: So now I get to understand as well why T.C. Winston was that severe. The intensity was severe. It was also generated from that particular El Nino event from 2015 to 2016. Mr. Wanga Bagatonga, finally, what is your key message to people across Fiji and the Pacific? Should they be concerned, or should they simply use this time to prepare?
26: Yes, Joe, this does not call for alarm. We've people in the Pacific have gone through this phase over generations. Our forefathers have overcome it. They have been resilient. It's just a recurring natural climate pattern. So nothing to panic about. But we must stay prepared, adhere to warnings and advisories issued by the Fiji Met Service, and prepare for the upcoming months of prolonged dry conditions.
23: And that was Mr. Samisoni Wanga Bagatonga, the acting director of the Fiji Meteorological Services. Mr. Wanga Bagatonga, thank you so much. For your time.
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14: We've been talking a bit about El Nino and try not to get it confused with La Nina. I mean, people might have heard those two things. Have you heard of those two things, yes. Right, Joe? La Nina, yeah. And El Nino.

0: aware of systems, but did not really have a deep understanding about how it evolves and the nature of La Nina and El Nino.
1: Yeah, yeah. I mean, I'm the same, and I'm going to try and give you a very bad definition, Joe. I mean, I don't speak Spanish, but this is kind of what I found, right, about El Nino and La Nina. So apparently
0: they're Spanish words, right? Or the Spanish
1: Well, I think,
0: term?
1: Yes, they are. They are, exactly. Mm. Yeah, that's right. So from what I understand, Joe, this is what I understand, mm-hmm. right? So some fishermen discovered that the waters of South America were getting warmer around Christmas time. So mm-hmm. they named this weather event El Nino de Navidad, which means the boy of Christmas.
0: Ah.
1: So that's the Spanish reference. Yeah, sorry.
0: And I suppose that's something unusual for them during that season, right?
1: I think that's why they named it that. That's why, they thought this is a bit unusual, so we're going to name it that. Mm. So that's what they
0: that's
1: did.
0: That's where
1: and it then,
0: yeah.
1: Exactly, yeah, that's right. Yeah. And then the opposite of that is the cool ocean phase,
0: right?
1: Which they named La Nina. Sorry, is that
0: La
1: right?
0: La Nina, yeah.
1: Yeah,
0: La Nina, yeah.
1: La Nina, yeah, meaning the girl. Yeah. So that's a very, very bad description of it, Joe.
0: Yeah.
1: I hope that helps somebody to understand.
0: But it's been taken on board by this relevant international organization that deals with weather and climate. It sounds unique as well, but now it's common in Fiji, especially with what the acting director just highlighted about more awareness and the need for people in the Pacific to be well informed.
2: I'm just holding on for dear life here.
3: 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They are the first responder.
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0: That's the end of another episode of Pacific Prepared. Pinaka Wakalebo, thank you so much for tuning in this morning and for hearing our yarn, our talanoa, about stories from the Pacific.
1: Thanks for another week, Joe. Really appreciate your conversation again and your talanoa this week on Pacific Prepared. And, I'll talk to you again soon, no doubt.
0: You're welcome. Yeah, I'll talk to you again next week. Yeah. Same time, same place, right here on this airwave or this channel. Until then, this is more than month.
1: Yeah, Vinaka. Thanks, Joe.
5: Pacific Prepared.
1: This show was made on the lands of the peoples of Stony Creek Nation in Lutruwita, Tasmania. Also the people of the Vanua Uviti. Pacific Prepared is supported with funding from the Australian Government's Department of Foreign Affairs and Trade. Any views expressed do not necessarily represent those of the Australian Government. It's produced and distributed in partnership with Radio Australia and networks across the Pacific, including Radio New Zealand Pacific, National Broadcasting Corporation of Papua New Guinea, Palau Wave Radio, Fijian Broadcasting Corporation, Samoa National Radio 2AP, Solomon Islands Broadcasting Corporation, and Tonga Broadcasting Commission. My name's Fred Hooper, and thanks to my co-host in Fiji, Josiah Nanunga. Please share any information you've learned today and stay safe. This has been Pacific Prepared.
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12: Good morning. Welcome to AM. I'm Melissa Clark in Canberra, coming to you from Ngunnawal Country.

0: and acknowledging other custodians. On today's program, anger over what's expected to be a light penalty for those in Laos responsible for a mass methanol poisoning which killed two Australian teenagers. And with new brands of electric vehicles flooding the car market, how some companies are shortchanging their customers with poor after-purchase service.
1: We're seeing customers waiting between 6 to 8 weeks to get their vehicles back sometimes. We're seeing a lot of motor vehicle cases present at tribunals in state and territories.
0: But first, One Nation leader Pauline Hanson has talked about the future of her party in an hour-long podcast with UK far-right activist and convicted criminal Tommy Robinson. She spoke at length about her concerns on migration and welfare support, as well as the potential for her daughter to take over leadership of One Nation. The host of the ABC's political program Afternoon Briefing, Patricia Karvelas, joined me in our Parliament House studio a short time ago. So can you take us through what Pauline Hanson and Tommy Robinson have talked about in this podcast?
2: Well, it's a far-ranging conversation, wide-ranging. The succession plan, potentially, for One Nation, where Pauline Hanson talks about its future maybe being in the hands of her daughter, although she does talk about merit and having to work that out later based on performance. But also, of course, the greatest hits, as I like to call them, immigration, the White Australia policy was even traversed. She talked about Muslim Australians being on the NDIS, on the Muslim streets, as she referred to it. Let's start, though, with some of the commentary around immigration and the history of immigration in Australia. Here she is.
3: Well, it started in 1973 with Gough Whitlam. So they opened up and got rid of the White Australia policy. Then they started bringing in the different migrants. We had a lot of people came out after the Second World War. So yeah, Italians, Germans, Polish and these people. But they integrated into the system. And a lot of them couldn't speak English, but they learned to speak English. They had to go and work. A lot of them came to the country, and I spoke to some just recently, and they came there with only a pound in their pocket. And a lot of the 10-pound POMs came out to Australia as well.
2: Now, that comment around the White Australia policy, it's really interesting, isn't it, Mel, to refer to it in that way, to talk about sort of the opening up of Australian immigration and the removal of that policy. Of course, so much of the language that's used by people like Tommy Robinson is very anti-immigration of colour, and she's really lent into some of those themes and tropes, which are, of course, incredibly contentious. A lot of people from diverse cultural backgrounds are actually looking to One Nation. They're interested in One Nation's ideas. So I think that it carries a couple of risks to be talking in this way.
0: And why is it that Pauline Hanson is in the UK talking to someone like Tommy Robinson, who's not only controversial from an Australian perspective, but even within UK politics is seen as a very extreme figure?
2: Well, that is the question everyone's asking, and I think it's raising so many questions that have still not been answered. Now, James Ashby, who is her spokesperson, has provided commentary that there was some pressure from Spotlight, a program she plans to be on over the weekend, to meet with Tommy Robinson. At the end of the day, politicians, however, in my view, have their own agency. I mean, you can't be forced by a television station or show to speak to somebody. So she has chosen to speak to a controversial figure that even people like Nigel Farage, who is almost like the Pauline Hanson of the UK, if you like, politically speaking, he's even distanced himself from Tommy Robinson. So it is an unusual choice. In my view, all it does is sort of, I don't know, it embeds the people who are already going to vote for her. It doesn't grow her vote. In fact, it risks decreasing her vote if people work out in Australia just how extreme this man is.
0: That's an interesting question, given that One Nation has its eyes on the forthcoming Victorian state election and beyond that, the next federal election. So how could this play out in terms of her momentum at the moment?
2: Well, it's clearly going to have an impact on her momentum. If you look at the images that have come out, you know, with the gift of the social media age, someone's at a pool in Sicily and snaps some pictures of Pauline Hanson and Gina Rinehart, mining magnate, and clearly somebody who financially and morally supports her and appears to be her friend. So here we have Pauline Hanson mounting a case that Australians can't live, you know, they're on their knees in this country because of the government's policies and the immigration policies. She's in Sicily holidaying. She's got questions that people want her to answer on Malcolm Roberts. He's a senator of the One Nation Party who's made all sorts of controversial comments in the past, which are seen as
4: endorsing conspiracy theories and other.
2: Yeah, mm-hmm. And she's not here to answer them. She's on this holiday jaunt, meeting with controversial figures. You ask how it will affect her. Well, so far, not much has affected her. Her surge in the polls has demonstrated that Australians have been willing, probably because they're quite angry with the major parties, to look away. Now, there is a view that perhaps there are so many of these stories that it's maybe a death by a thousand cuts, like it will have an impact. I think it's still early to tell. Look at this story on Sicily. Maybe Australians will think, hang on a minute, she's allowed to go on a holiday, don't be mean to her. I think there could be that view. However, I think things like speaking to figures that even other right-wing leaders think are too extreme will be problematic, and she will have to face the music when she lands back in the country where she does live and is meant to represent people.
0: Patricia Karvelis there. Officials in Laos are expected to lay charges over mass methanol poisoning that killed six people, including two Australian teenagers, in 2024. But the father of one of the girls says he's disgusted, describing the likely charges as inadequate, and is calling on the Prime Minister to intervene. Our political reporter, Claudia Long, spoke to me earlier. Claudia, what are authorities expected to charge those allegedly responsible with?
5: So, Mel, the ABC understands that this is going to be two offences and that collectively they carry up to a year in jail and a maximum fine of $1,600. So potentially these people could actually see penalties less than that. So the Australian government's been briefed on these possible charges. One of them is operating a business illegally, and the other is production or sale of consumer goods that are dangerous, essentially hazardous to health. And so the parents of 19-year-old Holly Morton Bowles and 19-year-old Bianca Jones, who died in that mass methanol poisoning 2 years ago, it's safe to say they're furious. And they're really, really disappointed with these charges. They say that it's difficult to comprehend that this could be the outcome of the investigation into this poisoning that killed six tourists in Vang Vieng. And Bianca's dad, Mark Jones, I think he's actually said something pretty powerful to the ABC, which is to think that the lives of my daughter and another five people are worth less than a year in prison and less than $1,600. I don't have the words for the disgust that I have. And that's why he's calling on the Prime Minister to try and convince his counterpart in Laos that this isn't good enough and that those charges should be harsher. Holly's father, Sean Bowles, also wants that to happen. He says that the families have exhausted all of their options now and that their only hope really is with the government.
0: And Claudia, how has the federal government responded to that criticism from the families?
5: We've asked the Prime Minister about their request, whether he could personally intervene with his counterpart in Laos. His office have responded with a statement. It doesn't directly address that question of whether the Prime Minister himself will make that intervention. But what it does say is that we understand this news will only add to the immense pain and grief that is suffered by the families and friends of Holly and Bianca. The Australian government is deeply disappointed that authorities are not pursuing the most serious charges. It says they've consistently conveyed their expectations that those charges should be more serious ones and that the Albanese government will continue to advocate for Holly and Bianca's families. The families have also heard from the Department of Foreign Affairs and Trade. They got a letter outlining what charges were likely to be laid, and the department recognised that that would be very disappointing for them. But they also said that they were advised by local authorities that the prosecutor in Laos doesn't consider that they have sufficient evidence essentially to establish the necessary legal link between the alcohol that the girls drank and the deaths of Holly and Bianca that could lead to those harsher charges, which would also have been, of course, devastating for those families.
0: Claudia Long there. Now, when you buy a brand new car, one of the benefits is the after-sales service that comes with a warranty. But with a wave of new electric vehicle manufacturers now operating in Australia, it seems some of them aren't meeting the mark. National climate reporter Romy Stevens filed this exclusive report.
6: In the old days, when you looked at the cars on an Australian road, Holdens and Fords dominated, along with a few of the well-established Japanese manufacturers. But those days are long gone, and the growing popularity of EVs means a wave of new manufacturers has arrived.
1: We've seen a huge surge of electric vehicles backed up by so many new brands coming into this market.
6: The CEO of the Australian Automotive Dealer Association, James Vortman, says the increasing number of new brands coming online has encouraged competition and brought more choice for customers. But he's concerned newer manufacturers aren't providing adequate customer service after a sale is made.
1: Those new brands have to support the vehicles they're selling with really good parts supply, with customer service, and with guarantees that they'll be able to fix a vehicle, replace it, or provide a refund if the vehicle's not working.
6: A report commissioned by the Dealers Association found Australia's consumer laws place the legal responsibility of fixing car defects on dealers, but practical control of those fixes increasingly sits with manufacturers.
1: At the moment, we're seeing customers waiting between 6 to 8 weeks to get their vehicles back sometimes. We're seeing a lot of motor vehicle cases present at tribunals in state and territories. So I think with the growing number of brands entering this market who are inexperienced, frankly, when it comes to the Australian consumer law, we're going to see a lot more customer detriment, and that's what we're trying to avoid.
6: The report warns that if new manufacturers don't improve the service they're giving customers after they've bought a vehicle, dealerships may start refusing to do repairs or offer loan cars because they simply can't take on the financial burden. The Dealer Association wants laws changed so manufacturers are forced to act when a repair, replacement or refund is needed. Aman Gore is the head of policy at the Electric Vehicle Council, which represents manufacturers.
7: These massive manufacturers who are operating in different jurisdictions across the world need to ensure that when Australia, which is theoretically at the end of the supply chain in our part of the world, parts are required, that there is inventory there. Speaking with our manufacturers, they are very confident that they have that ready supply in place to meet that rise in demand.
6: Assistant Productivity and Competition Minister Andrew Leigh says the federal government is delivering on its agenda to make markets fairer and boost competition, and it will consider the Dealer Association's report.
0: Romy Stevens and Claire Armstrong with that story. Public health advocates are very pleased with new data showing Australia's smoking rates are at a record low and the number of people vaping has stabilised. But they say there's still plenty of work to do with smokers turning still to cheap and illegal tobacco. Isabel Massali reports.
8: These days, chances are, if you're an Australian, you're not a smoker.
9: I like my health. I want to live till I'm older and I want to have a good life, so I feel like if I'm going to do that, it might cut it short a bit.
10: I just don't have an interest in it. I don't find it cool for me. I find other things to do in my time other than smoking, so yeah.
11: I met a young woman that I was really interested in, and she went on to become my wife, and she was like, yeah, it's either me or the cigarettes. I was like, great, I know which one I'm going to go with.
8: The Australian Institute of Health and Welfare has just published its latest data on smoking. The survey shows in 2025 there was another drop in the number of people reaching for a smoke, and it's part of a long-term decline. For every 20 Australians, there's just one smoker. It's a big win for those who want smoking to be extinguished, like Laura Hunter, the CEO of the Australian Council on Smoking and Health.
12: This survey shows us genuinely good news. We're down to 5.6% of Australians smoking, and that's 500,000 fewer people using tobacco in Australia than 3 years ago. The results also show us that young people are vaping less.
8: Despite the good news, the data also highlights some concerning trends.
12: The data seems to suggest that there is a doubling of the number of people who are purchasing illicit tobacco. We have been talking about illicit tobacco for a while now. It is a serious threat. It's fueling crime in our community and it's undermining a lot of the success that we've had in tobacco control. We need hefty penalties and actual prosecutions if we're going to legitimately deter organised crime.
8: University of Sydney Public Health Professor Becky Freeman agrees.
13: The rise in illicit tobacco is really a sign that we cannot be complacent. Even though our smoking rates are going down, illicit tobacco is clearly a big threat.
8: The rise of the illicit tobacco trade has sparked a fierce debate over whether the hefty federal excise on legal tobacco should be cut. But Laura Hunter says the data shows the excise is working as intended.
12: This data puts to rest suggestions that Australia's tobacco control settings need to be weakened in response to illicit tobacco. Why would we step away from policies that are working?
8: The federal government is bringing in new restrictions starting next week that'll make it tougher to access and import nicotine pouches. They're a product that people place between their gum and lip to gradually absorb nicotine. In a statement, Health Minister Mark Butler welcomes the drop in smoking rates, but says there's more work to be done to protect Australians from the harms of smoking and vaping.
0: Isabel Massali reporting with Rachel Hayter. You're listening to AM, where it's 20 past 8. Millions of AI companions in China have been shut down as the government brings in new regulations to curb the increasing social dependency on virtual relationships. China correspondent Alison Horn reports from Beijing.
14: Good morning, Alison. How are you doing today?
15: This is Alex. We're chatting about my morning. I woke up feeling unwell.
14: Oh no, that's terrible. Do you need any help? Have you been to see a doctor?
15: Alex is not a human. He's an artificial intelligence or AI companion, a computer program designed to engage users in human-like interactions. Their popularity has exploded across the globe, but China's government wants to break up the AI relationships, introducing new regulations to stop the erosion of real-world connections by banning AI partners for minors, setting time limits on digital interactions, and stopping chatbots from encouraging emotional reliance. AI analyst Matt Sheehan from the think tank the Carnegie Endowment for International Peace says China needs its people to have human, not online relationships to boost its record low birth rate.
16: The government has been trying for a long time to encourage Chinese people to have more kids. And big picture, they do not want, you know, a large cohort of their young men or young women just opting out of the marriage market.
15: 17-year-old Xiao Xu has been with her virtual boyfriend, who she calls Xiao Jun, for 2 years. The pair spend hours each day talking about schoolwork, interactions with friends, and how she's feeling. She tells me here that he just knows how to comfort people. He's very gentle, and that every day, whether she's happy or unhappy, she'll tell him. Xiao Xu is getting around the new ban by registering online with a sibling's adult ID. But millions of others across the country have already had their relationships purged. Three of China's biggest tech companies have announced they're shutting down their personalised AI companion chatbot features. 34-year-old Hong Xiaoqiang has exchanged hundreds of thousands of messages with his virtual friend Doorbao over the last 2 years. And one night this week, she just stopped responding. He's devastated. I spend every day with her because she's efficient and has helped me in every way, he tells me. Not just in academics and daily life, but also in emotional regulation. I really think the benefits of it are beyond my expression or my description, he says. Xiaoqiang says he didn't even get to say goodbye. China says it needs to ensure AI isn't being used to undermine national security or social stability. This is Alison Horn in Beijing, reporting for AM.
0: Despite Ukraine's recent success on the battlefield in its fight against Russia, the country is beset at the moment by internal divisions. President Volodymyr Zelensky's decision to sack his popular Minister for Defence, Mykhailo Fedorov, has prompted protests across major cities. Nick Grimm reports.
17: A nation defending itself from outside aggression, but beset by conflict and rivalry from within. Ukrainians taking to the streets, sharing with the BBC their objections to the removal of a man they credit with helping turn the tide of war against Russia, Defence Minister Mykhailo Fedorov.
18: I feel that the person responsible for that is Fedorov. So why is he losing his job?
19: He knew his job and he had his results. And everyone could see that he had like proper results that everyone was expecting.
20: And we really need to show up and show to our president that we really support our Minister of Defense and we really believe in him and his reforms that he's been doing.
17: Regarded as an innovator and a reformer, Mikhailo Fedorov has overseen Ukraine's strategic success with long-range drone strikes against Russia, but he's fallen foul of festering differences with the longtime commander of Ukraine's armed forces, General Oleksandr Syrsky. Vladimir Zelensky acknowledging one of the men simply had to go.
3: I am the president of Ukraine, and there is the Ministry of Defence and the army leadership. They must do their jobs every single day. I'm just showing that if those in charge cannot resolve the issue, I will have to resolve it myself.
17: But for many Ukrainians, the wrong man has been forced to fall on his sword. And from Mikhailo Fedorov's perspective, it was General Syrsky who forced the issue.
21: This led to him issuing an ultimatum. And instead of figuring out how to defeat Russia, which is the commander-in-chief's job, he figured out how to divide the country. And that's a major problem.
17: And some observers believe it's emblematic of an ongoing struggle inside Ukraine against what's perceived to be entrenched privilege, power elites and endemic corruption. Michael Kaufman is a senior fellow at the Carnegie Endowment, who's written on Ukraine's fight back against Russia's invasion. He's speaking here to the BBC.
22: I don't think there will be an immediate effect. However, Fedorov had a clear vision and a theory of success. He had made considerable investments in procurement of drones, in enabling key drone units, establishing performance metrics, and he was a big part of what had led Ukrainian forces to essentially turn the tide of the war over the last 6 months or so. Hence, the knock-on effect could be quite significant, even though it will not be immediately seen following his removal. I think that the story may yet take several turns, and it's difficult to predict how it will ultimately end.
0: Michael Kaufman from the Carnegie Endowment, ending that report by Nick Grimm. A national inquiry into racism towards Aboriginal and Torres Strait Islander people has held hearings across WA and the Northern Territory this week. Harrowing evidence has been given on the discrimination, hatred and violence that Indigenous people face. The inquiry is due to report back to Parliament in September, but calls are already being made for the government to guarantee action on its findings. National Indigenous Affairs correspondent Dana Morse prepared this report and a warning this story contains racist language.
23: People are literally dying, crying out loud for help.
24: I should be dead, but I'm not. But that's the level of hate and racism.
25: I suffered so much through violence.
26: Evidence from the inquiry into racism, hate and violence directed at Indigenous Australians makes for hard listening.
27: We were called apes, spear chuckers, boongs, and coons.
26: Constant racist attacks, violence and abuse are the reality for many First Nations people. And a lot of it is happening on social media, as described by Northern Land Council Chief Executive Yusuf Dean.
28: When Aboriginal children see how their communities are talked about online, it damages their sense of identity and belonging. That harm is real and it is measurable.
26: And then there are cases where the community feels crimes against Indigenous Australians have not been dealt with strongly enough, like the case of Jake Danby, who received a 2-year home detention order, avoiding jail after killing an Aboriginal man in a hit and run in Darwin, describing his victim as an oxygen thief and a dog in text messages after the incident. NLC Chief Executive Yusuf Dean told the inquiry the sentence Danby received was a slap in the face for the community.
28: The Danby case is instructive beyond the hit and run itself. It demonstrates that when there is no legislative framework requiring courts to treat racial motivation seriously, they do not, regardless of how explicit the evidence is.
26: Governments, institutions and policies have also been scrutinised. The Northern Territory government came under fire for its changes to justice and child protection laws. Menangarang and Noongar elder Dr. Jim Morrison says it's crucial this inquiry doesn't end with another report that governments don't act on.
29: This committee's recommendations risk becoming another report that acknowledges harm without addressing it.
26: Muddy Muddy and Wamble Wamble woman, Labor Senator Jana Stewart, is chairing the inquiry.
30: I do not want to see another report gather dust
1: are on a shelf. It absolutely should be acted on with the sense of urgency that people have asked us to in this process.
26: After hearings in Darwin and Perth this week, today the inquiry heads to Alice Springs.
0: Dana Morse with that report. And that's AM for today and this week. AM's executive producer is Michael Edwards. The associate producer is Barney Porter. And technical production by Nick Drakoulis and David Lawford. I'm Melissa Clark. Have a safe and happy weekend.